0: 4, 2024 shooting at Appalachee High School. The shooting killed two teachers and two 14-year-old students. Nine other people were injured. Meantime, as folks in Colorado and families across the U.S. struggle to pay for food, rent, and health care, efforts to raise taxes on the richest Americans are gaining momentum.
1: A new bill introduced in Congress targets the nation's 938 billionaires. Instead of taxing reported income, which often obscures their net worth, the measure would tap 5% of their total wealth, including stocks and real estate. Colorado Center on Law and Policy CEO Lydia McCoy says the nation's tax code has always been evolving.
2: As the way that people make wealth is changing, the way we tax wealth has to change. As we see greater disparities in income generation, as we see increases in the cost of basic necessities, we have to make adjustments to make it more fair for the average American.
1: Supporters say the Make Billionaires Pay Their Fair Share Act would raise enough money to pay every public school teacher at least $60,000 a year, cap child care at 7% of a family's income, and restore $1 trillion stripped from health care under the GOP's signature One Big Beautiful Bill Act. For decades, lawmakers have worked to lower taxes, particularly for higher earners, arguing that if people kept more of their own money, it would boost the economy. I'm Eric Galatis.
0: And a new study from the Action Network ranks Oregon among the top 10 states to catch one of nature's most awe-inspiring sights, meteor showers.
3: The state boasts large areas without city lights, especially in the east, as well as plenty of clear days to make for optimal viewing. Robert Lunsford with the American Meteor Society says most meteors are the size of a pea, and they're not very bright. But he adds sometimes meteors can be the size of a tennis ball known as a fireball, which will make for a brighter display.
4: Every now and then you get one even larger, the size of a volleyball or a basketball, and those will be brighter than the full moon, and they quite often leave persistent trains in the sky that look like smoke trails that last a minute or two.
3: The yearly Perseid meteor shower is active until August 24th and will peak overnight on August 12th with up to 100 meteors per hour. The moon will also be new that night, making for a darker sky. Lunsford encourages people to get away from city lights to catch the best view. I'm Isabel Charlet.
0: This is Public News Service. As Wisconsinites prepare for the high-stakes August primary, sustainable farmers are highlighting urgent rural and agricultural issues.
5: They say federal policies have contributed to an economic downturn, but East Troy farmer Jim Studi believes state programs can help strengthen farms. He supports increased investment in conservation efforts, such as producer-led watershed groups, which he says can multiply the impact of state funding. Studi notes the state program supporting these groups incentivizes practices that benefit farms, natural resources, and the local economy.
6: This program is wildly successful, and we have a lot of groups, and the funding level has remained constant. So we have more groups chasing the same amount of money, and the result is less money to each group. So we really need to see an increase in funding.
5: Studi says farmers are under pressure to conserve farmland while maintaining productivity to meet demand. And as growers are currently facing a drought, he says it's never been more important to ensure soil can withstand the assault from severe weather. I'm Judith Ruiz Branch reporting.
0: Next to Nebraska, where students will soon return to the classroom, and doctors say a healthy start can make a difference in how they learn and perform.
7: Nebraska state law requires physical exams for children entering kindergarten and seventh grade, along with students transferring from another state. Dr. Rachel Johnson, a pediatrician with the University of Nebraska Medical Center, reminds parents that medical checkups can address other concerns, too.
8: Any learning concerns that a family might have for a kiddo? I think sometimes people forget that we as pediatricians and family doctors can often help families navigate some of those challenges, because I think at the end of the day, we want kids to succeed in school.
7: Johnson says doctors can also help families identify nutrition, sleep, or developmental concerns that could make it harder for a child to thrive in school. Crystal Blair reporting.
0: Finally, families across South Carolina can still make the most of summer camping trips, fishing days, and backyard evenings, but public health officials say they should take a few simple steps before heading outside.
9: Experts warn that bites from ticks in South Carolina can carry Lyme disease, Rocky Mountain spotted fever, or other serious infections. Dr. Amy Shai, a public health physician at the South Carolina Department of Public Health, says ticks are a major concern because the state's warm winters can keep them alive all year.
10: ticks and tick-borne diseases in South Carolina. It's actually year-round, and that's due to our mild winters, as well as we have different types of ticks, and they have overlapping life cycles. So we see the most tick activity April through September.
9: Ye says mosquito bites are also dangerous and can cause a variety of serious illnesses. I'm Mark Richardson.
0: This is Mike Clifford, and thank you for wrapping up your week with Public News Service. 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
11: Meta has agreed to pay more than $16 billion to settle claims that Facebook and Instagram harm children and teenagers. As part of the agreement, the company will impose time limits, overnight restrictions, and stronger parental controls for users under 18. A court must approve the deal. There's another good reason to observe the speed limit in highway work zones. Many states are now using cameras to monitor speed and send a ticket through the mail to violators. Cities are also using speed cameras in school zones and areas prone to traffic accidents. General Mills says all of its cereals sold in the U.S., including Lucky Charms and Trix, are now made without certified colors. The company met the goal on schedule after removing certified colors from all of its food supplied to K-12 schools earlier this year. The FDA is encouraging all cereal makers to take similar action. I'm Mark Huffman. Learn more at consumeraffairs.com.
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0: 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Saltcast is co-produced by PRX, the Public Radio Exchange, and the Salt Institute for Documentary Studies, or SALT for short. I'm Rob Rosenthal. I teach radio at SALT. Producer Barrett Golding spends much of his time these days as an audio curator. Barrett assembles work by other producers for his website and a radio program called Hearing Voices. You can check it all out at hearingvoices.org and at prx.org. But Barrett also produces his own work, and one of my favorite pieces of Barrett's is called Listening to the Northern Lights. It was produced for the radio series Lost and Found Sound. Listening to the Northern Lights is a really simple piece, but man, is it compelling to listen to. There's no conflict, there's no tension, there's no huge universal takeaway about the meaning of life. Instead, the piece is carried along by the crazy sounds that are made by Northern Lights. Yeah, Northern Lights make sound. And there's also this really cool character, Steve McGreevy, a guy who tunes in the lights, and it's those two things that really make this piece sing, and of course, Barrett's production. But rather than have me blather on about it, here it is. Oh, one other thing. I wasn't kidding earlier. This is best listened to with headphones. Really, if you have a pair of headphones, put them on right now. All right, this time for real, Listening to the Northern Lights by Barrett Golding.
1: It's 5:24 in the morning on Monday, the 22nd of June, 1998, at Washington Park, Belly River Campground, Southern Alberta, Canada. It's got these great hissy whistlers happening, and in the right channel, we're hearing the beginnings of chorus.
2: Most people go to see the Northern Lights. Some people go to hear them. Receiver pointed to the sky. Natural sound recordist Steve McGreevy tunes in the Earth's own radio. Producer Barrett Golding went along and brought back this story.
3: There was a burst of static from something pretty close, a lightning storm. There's just a whole litany of different natural radio sounds to record. Hisslers and growlers and howlers and tweaks. These clusters like a pack of dogs barking. Oftentimes when I'm recording, you'll hear kind of a and maybe a second or two later you'll hear the electromagnetic pulse from the lightning bolt takes a round trip to the opposite hemisphere and then it bounces back. And in making this long trip, the frequency components are spread out, so you get this downward falling tone, like a sigh or a hiss. These receivers are sensitive enough that a lightning storm could be happening 1,000 miles away and the static would still be strong. You can just hear all the snapping. Let me turn on this speaker amplifier. You just can imagine there is so much. Oh, in fact, we're hearing some nice noises now coming in.

0: I've got a long, quite checkered history with radio, beginning as a little kid playing with an AM pocket radio and tuning in distant stations at night, and I've done all sorts of crazy things, planting radio beacons in the middle of the deserts and bouncing signals off aircraft. Okay, this is a very beautiful sounding event. This is called Chorus. Particles from the sun are hitting Earth's magnetic field and generating these noises, probably several thousand miles out in space. Imagine a soap bubble with wind currents pushing against it, and you can see it deform. Well, that's essentially what happens with Earth's magnetic field. I was a pirate radio operator for 8 years. One Sunday evening, I got a knock on the door about 10:30 at night. The fellow said, "Hi, I'm from the FCC. May I see your station?" Just about as cheerful as can be. There's a station in Colorado called WWV, which does nothing but transmit the time 24 hours a day on shortwave.
1: 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Repeat solar flux.
0: But once an hour, WWV gives lets me know what's going on with the Earth's magnetic field, and they give what they call space weather, which is what's going on in the sun and between the sun and the Earth.
1: Solar activity was low. The geomagnetic field was quiet to minor storm. The forecast
0: so
1: for the next 24 hours.
0: I'm aware that right now the Earth is in a magnetic storm, and it may be affecting power lines right now. It may be affecting satellites right now. Space weather, this invisible weather we can't really see or feel on Earth, but indeed it's going on out there. And it's wild, and it's stormy at times, and it's calm at other times. It's just like weather here on Earth. So yeah, I've got these funky-looking triangular-shaped loops. Five turns of about 350 feet of wire hanging up on the tree, picking up the beautiful sounds of Mother Earth. They're just vibrations of electrical and magnetic energy. And so essentially all these receivers do is pick up the Earth's radio waves and translate them directly to the same sound frequencies. And so the result is just beautiful and amazing. And it's been going on, well, for eons. And they first noticed it in England in about 1882. The British telegraph operators started hearing these strange whistling tones in their headphones. But it wasn't until the 1930s when some people started associating these with visible northern lights. As electronic equipment became more available to the average experimenter and hobbyist, amateurs started listening to this using fairly crude equipment, you know, maybe a phonograph amplifier connected to a barbed wire fence in the middle of nowhere, and similar to what I did when I first heard this myself. Well, at this very moment, I've got my headphones on. These whistlers are really coming in big streams now. There's just one whistler kind of merging into the other, all slowly descending in pitch. Oh, these are so great. Wow.
2: God, what a great piece. It's so unusual to produce a story about the sound of light. That was produced in 1999. It's called Listening to the Northern Lights, and the producer is Barrett Golding. It was originally featured as part of the Kitchen Sisters series, Lost and Found Sound. This is the Saltcast, the program with the backstory to great radio storytelling. What pieces do you like that feature the sounds of the natural world? 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I'm Rob Rosenthal. Thanks for listening.

0: A few years ago, I felt like I was stuck in a rut. So I decided to follow in the footsteps of the great American philosopher, Morgan Spurlock, and try something new for 30 days. The idea is actually pretty simple. Think about something you've always wanted to add to your life and try it for the next 30 days. It turns out 30 days is just about the right amount of time to add a new habit or subtract a habit, like watching the news, from your life. There's a few things that I learned while doing these 30-day challenges. The first was, instead of the months flying by forgotten, the time was much more memorable. This was part of a challenge I did to take a picture every day for a month, and I remember exactly where I was and what I was doing that day. I also noticed that as I started to do more and harder 30-day challenges, my self-confidence grew. I went from desk-dwelling computer nerd to the kind of guy who bikes to work for fun. Even last year, I ended up hiking up Mount Kilimanjaro, the highest mountain in Africa. I would never have been that adventurous before I started my 30-day challenges. I also figured out that if you really want something badly enough, you can do anything for 30 days. Have you ever wanted to write a novel? Every November, tens of thousands of people try to write their own 50,000-word novel from scratch in 30 days. It turns out, all you have to do is write 1,667 words a day for a month. So I did. By the way, the secret is not to go to sleep until you've written your words for the day. You might be sleep-deprived, but you'll finish your novel. Now, is my book the next great American novel? No! I wrote it in a month! It's awful! But for the rest of my life, if I meet John Hodgman at a TED party, I don't have to say, I'm a computer scientist. No, no. If I want to, I can say, I'm a novelist. So here's one last thing I'd like to mention. I learned that when I made small, sustainable changes, things I could keep doing, they were more likely to stick. There's nothing wrong with big, crazy challenges. In fact, they're a ton of fun, but they're less likely to stick. When I gave up sugar for 30 days, day 31 looked like this. So here's my question to you. What are you waiting for? I guarantee you the next 30 days are going to pass whether you like it or not. So why not think about something you have always wanted to try and give it a shot for the next 30 days? Thanks.
1: 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Today is August 31st on Tidbits in Time, a tremendous day. Stay with me to hear about the irony of a trade union's role in the fall of communism. We'll remember a famous poet and author, speculate on the origins of Jack the Ripper, and introduce you to the 55th American to become a licensed pilot. All that plus, it's the birthday of an American actor you're sure to remember. Tidbits in Time is coming right up after this pause. It was on August 31st, 1980, that a Polish trade union was formed by workers in Gdansk, leading to the downfall of the communist government some 9 years later in one of history's greatest ironies. Solidarity, as it applies to the principle of unity, is a powerful force, as evidenced from ancient times reaching its pinnacle with the Tower of Babel, and is one of the messages implied by the phrase, "There is strength in numbers." On August 31st, 1827, Anna Bartlett Warner was born in Long Island, New York. She was the writer of several books and poems set to music. She and her sister, Susan Bogart Warner, also a writer, lived on the grounds of the U.S. Military Academy at West Point, across from her uncle, who had been a longtime chaplain there. Anna is best known for the song "Jesus Loves Me," which everyone knows, but you probably haven't sung aloud any time recently. On August 31, 1888, the body of Mary Ann Nichols, the first of Jack the Ripper's victims, was discovered in London. There's speculation that he might have begun his spree earlier, as the servant girl annihilator in Austin, Texas, for a full calendar year starting in December of 1884, killing 8 young women before fleeing to England when the law started to close in on him. Were Austin's famous moon towers built and installed to foil Jack the Ripper? August 31, 1887 saw the birth of Norman Prince in Beverly, Massachusetts. A Harvard Law School graduate and pilot, he formed the Lafayette Escadrille. Beginning in 1915, he recruited flyers to aid France in World War I prior to the U.S. joining. He's credited with downing at least 5 German aircraft and has a prominent resting place at the National Cathedral in Washington, D.C., where you'll notice a French flag on the wall to the right of the altar. It was on August 31, 1928, that James Harrison Coburn III was born in Laurel, Nebraska. He was in 70 movies and a huge number of television shows. His roles ranged from serious, as in Affliction, to humorous, like Our Man Flint. And that's goodbye to August on Tidbits in Time, and hello to September. Please be a good month and bring smiles, happiness, and good fortune to all our family and friends. For your very own email print version of Tidbits in Time, showing up every day for free in your inbox, just send a request to adrian@tidbitsintime.com. That's adrian@tidbitsintime.com. For Tidbits in Time, this has been Gene Vann.
2: This is Barry Reichenbaugh with the NOAA Research Communications Office. I'm with Chris Milley of USGS here at the Princeton, New Jersey Geophysical Fluid Dynamics Laboratory. Chris, welcome. I'm wondering if you could start us off here by explaining just what is a U.S. Geological Survey employee doing here at GFDL?
3: Well, sure. GFDL is a NOAA lab, and NOAA is responsible for looking at oceans and atmospheres. One of the things GFDL does is try to understand climate, and the climate system includes the oceans and the atmospheres, but also the land. Land is where all the water is that we use, and land is coupled to the oceans and the atmospheres. So although oceanographers and atmospheric scientists have a fair understanding of how the land interacts with them, they felt it would be useful to have a little more expertise from the land side, from a hydrologist, someone who studies water on the land. And that's why some 20 years ago, the USGS and NOAA GFDL got together and said that they thought there should be some researchers working together on this problem.
2: Building on that, can you talk a little bit about what you specifically have been doing here at GFDL?
3: We try to bring out the water aspects and the human water use interface aspects of the climate system to sort of put a practical face to some extent on climate and climate change. Also, we try to improve the fidelity of the representation of land processes in these climate models that are so critical to projecting future climate changes.
2: Could you maybe offer an example to clarify just what you mean by the human interaction piece of this?
3: Yeah, of course. Much of how we as humans experience the climate system is coming through the fact that water is part of the climate system. We, of course, our bodies are mostly water. We keep our bodies hydrated by drinking water. We keep our bodies clean by washing in water. We nourish ourselves by eating food that's been produced with one of the main inputs being water. We have developed societies. We have manufactured products whose manufacture relies on processing using water and relies on energy whose production in turn consumes large amounts of water. In fact, we use water directly in hydroelectric plants to generate electricity. We transport our products through the rivers over water. The fish and fowl that we enjoy in nature rely in turn on water. So these are, you know, the things that make the connection really between the climate system and human society. There's precipitation, there's stream flow, there's soil moisture, there's groundwater, there are glaciers, there are lakes. And so it's a multidimensional kind of thing. How do we, you know, when we do science, we want measurements, so that we can be quantitative and we can, relate our models and our theories to the real world, and we can test models and theories and so forth. Well, the measurement that a lot of us hydrologists use is that of stream flow. How much water is flowing past a given point on a river or a stream as a function of time? This is a measurement that can be made very well, has been made for many decades over many river basins in the world. It's a quantity that integrates over large areas upstream of the point where one is measuring. So we can get an idea what's going on in the heartland of the U.S. simply by monitoring the flow of the Mississippi at Vicksburg over time. This is something that then allows us to sort of link in observations to the modeling activities such as those going on here at GFDL. GFDL models produce runoff from the land. We route it. We construct models of the water system as part of the GFDL climate modeling efforts. And as part of that, we route the runoff from climate models down the rivers, and we generate synthetic stream flows of the Mississippi at Vicksburg. And we can compare those to the actual observed stream flows. So a lot of the work we do is in trying to look at how realistic the climate models are with respect to water, and relate climate model projections to projections of water availability. And so the stream flow, again, it plays a really important role there, because it's a very direct measure of water availability. Much of our water use comes out of flowing rivers.
2: Can you tell me a little bit about how you're using the GFDL climate model in the research you're involved with?
3: GFDL scientists who model the global climate system, which, and part of the global climate system is a global water cycle. So we can look at what's going on in the climate models here and relate that to what's going on that we know of from real world observations, and see how they agree, see where they disagree, where there's room to improve the model, and where the model can give us some idea about what's going to happen in the future. We conducted a study where we looked at the GFDL model's ability to say how stream flow ought to have changed during the course of the 20th century. We compared that to observations of stream flow trends around the world, and showed a degree of correspondence that is actually much too high to be explained as a natural coincidence, but rather indicates skill of the GFDL climate model. And we've built on that to look forward into the future and say, well, the model seems to have some credibility based on its track record. What does it say about the future of stream flow, runoff, water availability?
2: Can you get a little bit into the results of what you're finding, the projections?
3: Yeah, the projections for changes in water availability going into the current century, say by the middle of the 21st century, are of course, like many other things with climate projections, highly uncertain. However, there are some areas of strong agreement among various models, including the GFDL model, on which areas of the world may be expected to be coming wetter or drier with respect to, say, amount of stream flow expected in a year. There are some areas where the models project that less rainfall will be falling, more evaporation will be occurring, and as a result, the bottom line, the stream flow, the runoff, will be reduced. These are areas like southwestern North America, the Colorado River Basin, for example. In Europe and Africa, the Mediterranean region, that would be northern Africa, the Middle East, and southern Europe, all projected to have a sustained period of drying during the 21st century. Southern Africa is another such region where the majority of models agree on a rather robust signal of drying. There are also regions that are expected to receive more water. Generally, these are regions where there's no shortage of water historically in the first place. Regions like northern North America, that's Canada, Alaska, Siberia, all of northern Eurasia, and some tropical regions.
2: Okay, let's shift over to a different but related topic, and I'm wondering if you could just talk a little bit about how you became a scientist, what got you interested in science.
3: Yeah, how did I become a scientist? I got interested in things quantitative in my early years in school simply because it was interesting. Math and science courses were interesting. I was a child of sort of the 60s and 70s, so there was sort of a natural interest in the environment. And when I went to college, I just sought those areas where I could kind of merge the sort of aptitude and interest in math with the kind of interest in natural sciences, earth sciences, environmental sciences. And I ended up in civil engineering, which is where hydrology traditionally has been taught and studied. Hydrology, even though it's one of the earth sciences, because it is such a practical one, has ended up being taught and studied by engineering rather than science faculty. So I went into civil engineering. I got a couple of degrees in civil engineering studying water. And then I went into research, and somehow, just the luck of nature, I stumbled into the U.S. Geological Survey, which is a wonderful place to do research. And then the second big stroke of luck was getting into this sort of collaboration with GFDL. I'm really kind of going off from your question here. It's a good question.
2: You were just anticipating my follow-up question. I guess I'd like to end with just, you know, your thoughts on what you say to someone who's interested in pursuing a career in science.
3: I would say to one who is interested in pursuing science to go for it. it's an area where our country has a very surprisingly small number of students entering the field. And if the student feels some interest in it, it's a real opportunity because it's understocked field. What is it? It's an understaffed field. It's a wonderful life doing research if you enjoy it. And I think it's a very useful sort of profession that can return a lot to people. And
4: newscasts
3: benefits
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7: On today's broadcast, Seoul's joint response team in Nepal sets off for the hydropower plant construction site where 9 South Korean workers went missing. Unification Church leader Han Ak-cha gets a 2-year prison sentence for colluding with the Yoon Sung-yeol administration to win administrative favors. And North Korea says its position remains unchanged and it will respond to Washington's continued hostile policies with the strongest measures possible. This is KBS World Radio News. I'm Daniel Che. As efforts continue to locate the 9 missing South Korean workers in Nepal, the government's rapid response team in Kathmandu has set off for a ground search near the washed-out power plant construction site. We also hear from the site manager, who was in the tunnel when the flood hit and has stayed in Nepal to assist the search and rescue mission. Our Baejun has more.

0: Response team was able to set off on Monday morning for a ground search operation at the construction site for the Upper Trishuli 1 hydropower plant, where the nine South Koreans were working before they lost contact. The team said it will travel overland to the Betar area of Bidur municipality, about 70 kilometers south of the hydropower plant site in Rapsua. From there, the team will travel to the village of Amche, located some 2 kilometers away from the power plant construction site, and set up camp before making the trek on foot. Meanwhile, the manager of the power plant construction site spoke to reporters for the first time since being rescued on the condition of anonymity.
1: I'm devastated and heartbroken that there are some employees who can't be reached. I'm only thinking about how I can best assist with the search within the scope of my knowledge. The only thing on my mind right now is that I believe I know the conditions underground better than anyone else. So I plan to stay here and do my best to help the search team and government officials so that the employees who are still unaccounted for can swiftly return to their families.
0: An official with the government response team said efforts to conduct direct search and rescue operations are facing obstacles because the Nepali government has refused to accept foreign rescue teams. The official said the team has asked the Nepali military and police to concentrate their search efforts in areas where the missing South Koreans are likely to be located. Paju and KBS World Radio News.
2: Foreign Minister Choi Hyun held a phone call with his Nepali counterpart Shishir Kanal on Monday to discuss ongoing search and rescue efforts following the massive floods in Nepal. In their second phone call since the flash floods struck Nepal on Wednesday last week, Cho thanked the Nepali government for safely rescuing 10 South Korean nationals who had been stranded in the affected area. Cho then asked for Nepal's close cooperation to ensure the swift rescue of the nine South Koreans who remain out of contact. In particular, Cho asked the Nepali military to provide support so that intensive searches can be conducted around the area where the nine South Koreans are believed to have lost contact. The death toll from the catastrophic flooding in Nepal and Tibet has surpassed 900 on the Nepalese side, while the number of people still unaccounted for exceeds 4,000. According to Nepal's National Disaster Risk Reduction and Management Authority on Monday, 903 bodies had been recovered from mudslide-hit areas, with 4,247 people missing. Authorities on both sides of the border are continuing search and rescue works in hopes of finding the missing. Across the border in Tibet, Chinese authorities last reported 16 deaths and 546 missing. Local and foreign emergency personnel, including tunnel rescue experts sent by South Korea, have converged on the disaster-stricken area to support search and rescue efforts. A Seoul court had handed down a 2-year prison sentence for Unification Church leader Han Ak-ja for colluding with the Yoon Sang-yeol administration to win administrative favors. The Seoul Central District Court on Monday sentenced Han to 1 year in prison for violating the Political Funds Act and 1 year for violating the anti-graft law. The court found Han guilty of colluding with former church officials to deliver 100 million won, or roughly $73,000, to then-Representative Kwon Song-dong of the main opposition People Power Party in January 2022. Han was also found guilty of gifting a luxury necklace and Chanel bags to former First Lady Kim Gun-hee through an intermediary while soliciting favors for the church in July 2022. Police have not been able to find the cause of death for a woman who was reported missing and was recently discovered dead on the southern resort island of Jeju due to the severity of decomposition. Hong Seok-ki, head of the National Office of Investigation, told reporters at the briefing on Monday that investigators are keeping all possibilities open as they examine the case. The victim, Chang Miran, was found dead last Monday at a palm tree farm near the accommodation facility where she was staying. Her boyfriend had reported her missing in May. This case has garnered significant scrutiny after it was revealed that a police officer closed the missing person's case without confirming her safety. Pyongyang says that in the face of Washington's continued hostile policies, its own position on responding to those policies with the strongest measures possible remains unchanged.

North's state-run Korean Central News Agency published a statement from the North's foreign ministry on Monday, making its stance clear in response to a comment on Wednesday from the U.S. Department of State reaffirming Washington's commitment to the complete denuclearization of North Korea. The ministry also denounced the U.S. for its plans to push ahead with Freedom Edge, its multi-domain joint military exercise with South Korea and Japan. The statement said the U.S. is carrying out a series of military provocations against the North, including aerial reconnaissance activities. Prosecutors are seeking the death penalty for Jang Yoon-gi, who is accused of rape murder in the death of a high school girl in Gwangju. Prosecutors made the request during the final hearing in Jang's trial at the Gwangju District Court on Monday, saying the crime was premeditated and brutal and caused immense suffering to the victim and her family. They added that Jang poses a high risk of reoffending if he returns to society. The prosecution has also added new allegations to the indictment, saying Jang planned to abduct the victim, preparing cable ties in advance and leaving the rear passenger door of his vehicle open. Rain will taper off in the southern regions Monday night, but parts of the central region will see rain accompanied by strong gusts, thunder and lightning through Tuesday. According to the Korea Meteorological Administration, the Chungcheong region will receive 30 to 80 millimeters of rain through Tuesday, with some areas getting more than 100 millimeters. The Seoul metropolitan area and Gangwon province could receive up to 60 millimeters or more. Hot and humid conditions will persist for the time being, particularly in the southern regions and on Jeju Island, where the perceived temperature is expected to rise to around 33 degrees Celsius. Tuesday morning lows will range from 20 to 26 degrees Celsius nationwide, while afternoon highs will range from 25 to 34 degrees, with Seoul reaching 27 degrees. And that's the news from KBS World Radio's News Center in Seoul. This has been Daniel Chan.

0: Your eyes say more than your lips ever could. This is Sandra Tinglo with the Lowdown on Science. Can your eyes reveal how much your brain remembers? Jordana Wynn and a Canadian team saw the potential. They tracked how many people, ranging from healthy young adults to amnesia patients, looked at pictures. No quizzes, no tasks, just look. Results? The eyes told all. As memory worsened, eyes became less curious. Their movements were less flexible and less unique in what they explored. Turns out, how we see the world can reveal how well we remember it. This could give doctors a new way to spot early signs of Alzheimer's disease. You just gotta know what to look for.
1: The Lowdown on Science is a production of University of California, Irvine Science Communication and LAIST 89.3.
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3: We live in a world based on chemistry, new medicines, new materials, new products, new processes that stop pollution before it starts. Science Elements is taking a holiday break from those big and significant contributions for a fascinating look at chemistry's other connections to everyday life in this season of joy. We now bring you the eighth of our 12 days of holiday podcasts. Today, we identify the healthiest stuff in homemade stuffing.
4: Happy holidays from Science Elements and the American Chemical Society, the world's largest scientific society. I'm Marvin Coyner. For cooks who favor homemade stuffing, that holiday turkey or goose means an encounter with bread. More slices than most people handle at one time all year long. Generations of moms and grandmas have insisted that nothing beats bread crust for a fine textured stuffing. Well, scientists have found that the crust may be the healthiest part of the slice. A scientific study published in the American Chemical Society's Journal of Agricultural and Food Chemistry concluded that bread crust is a rich source of healthful natural antioxidant compounds, which can help prevent a host of diseases. So this holiday season, take Grandma's advice and Mom's and reach for the crust for do-it-yourself stuffing. It may be a little healthier on your plate than dressing made with the soft center of those slices. For Science Elements and the American Chemical Society's Office of Communications, I'm Marvin Coyner in Washington.
5: This is the sound of a rainforest. And this is the sound of what you might call a rainforest of the ocean, a coral reef. Like rainforests on land, coral reefs are hotbeds of diversity, home to countless species of plants and animals. We rely on our reefs for many things, for protection from coastal erosion and storm surge, for fishing, recreation, and tourism, and even as a source for the discovery of new biomedicines. But like rainforests on land, reefs are under intense pressure from climate change, pollution, and unsustainable use. Today, about 20% of the world reefs are damaged beyond recovery, and about 40% are under risk of collapse. So what can we do about it? To answer that question, we need to better understand the main threat to our reefs. And that would be us, humans. This is Making Waves from NOAA's National Ocean Service. I'm Troy Kitch. Today on the program, the social side of protecting coral reefs. We're joined by Dr. Peter Edwards, a natural resource economist and social science coordinator for NOAA's Coral Reef Conservation Program. We began our conversation by talking about what economics and social science have to do with coral reefs.
6: Social and economic conditions are almost oftentimes direct indicators of how healthy coral reefs will be. So in places where there's lots of poverty, lots of population, lots of pressures like deforestation and siltation, then the reefs will more than likely be in bad shape, particularly with respect to things like unemployment. You often find heavy fishing, overfishing. But on the converse, in places where things are a little better off or management measures like marine protected areas are in place, you can definitely see a difference to the health of the reef.
5: Now, Peter has a unique perspective in this area. He grew up in Jamaica, a place with many reefs that are under intense pressure. He said his current profession as a natural resource economist was a natural progression from his childhood in the Caribbean.
6: My father was a land surveyor, so I used to accompany him in summers and so had a feel for the outdoors and nature. And I also learned to swim at an early age, and so we went to the beach, you know, being in a tropical island, spent a lot of time on the coast. So that piqued my interest in outdoors, animals. In fact, when I was a child, I wanted to be a vet, you know, or work with animals.
5: Instead of becoming a vet, Peter channeled his love of the outdoors into studying marine science. And during his years of study, he began doing more and more work with public speaking about conserving our natural treasures.
6: And that is where my interest into figuring out how better to get the general public to understand the importance of natural resources. And one of those ways is to come up with economic values. Because some people, yeah, it's fine to say, save the reef, but for policymakers and the general public, sometimes if you're able to say, listen, this thing is actually worth more than just its intrinsic value, then that's when I got interested in that kind of work.
5: I asked if this sort of work, socioeconomics, was sometimes a hard sell when working with other scientists who might think the science should just stand on its own, that people should realize that saving a natural resource like a reef is a good thing. And that's what scientists and researchers are trying to do, after all, save the reefs. Why should you have to put an economic value on nature anyways? Well, Peter said the problem is that oftentimes people and policymakers don't see the relevance of the science that goes into things like reef research. And frankly, it's worth bearing in mind that the reason the reefs are in trouble in the first place is largely because of human activity.
6: These critical pieces of environment would not be threatened if we weren't around or if the pressures weren't that great. So people make that difference, and that's why we have to understand why people do the things they do and provide alternatives for them. And that's where social sciences comes into play in helping natural resource management. We need to make it relevant to them, disentangle and highlight nature's benefits and what's in it for them, because that's the question that drives most people. What's in it for me? And then transforming that into something that can work in policy.
5: And that's what Peter is doing today. He's part of an ambitious project now underway to create a national coral reef monitoring plan, the first of its kind at NOAA. The plan is focused on reefs in 10 priority areas around the nation, in Florida and Hawaii, in the Commonwealth of the Northern Marianas Islands, American Samoa, the U.S. Virgin Islands, and Puerto Rico. Part of the effort involves taking biological samples at these sites. Part involves monitoring climate conditions. And part of the plan is about people. It's a multi-year effort to better understand the humans who live near and rely upon these reefs.
7: Peter is leading the social science component of this effort.
6: So what that entails is in all of the U.S. coral reef jurisdictions, we will be rolling out a set of household surveys. This survey will collect general socioeconomic information from respondents, and then we'll be asking questions on knowledge about reefs, how people participate with beaches and coastal features associated with coral reefs, among some other general questions. The purpose of this is to collect baseline information across all the U.S. coral reef territories.
5: While researchers with NOAA's Coral Reef Conservation Program have been collecting physical and biological data at the reefs around the U.S. for a long time, and while there have been some small-scale socioeconomic studies at different locations, this long-term social research across all of the U.S. reef jurisdictions is something new.
6: So the plan is to, over the next 3 to 4 years, target at least 2 different jurisdictions per calendar year. And at the end of that 4-year period, we will put out some information on people's perceptions, you know, kind of general statistics on what are people doing, their feelings about different management measures. Do they like MPAs? Would they like to have more freedom to do things in the ocean, or do they think we should be protecting things more, and so on. So we'll have a good idea, and then hopefully, subject to funding, of course, we'll be able to repeat it again so that we can begin to monitor these long-term socioeconomic trends.
5: The surveys will provide a window into how people who live near reefs in the U.S. feel and think about these natural resources, and how they view the different management strategies that are in place to protect their local reefs. Down the road, Peter said that survey data will also help to decide on new kinds of strategies to help protect the reefs, and importantly, how to best communicate to people who live near reefs that these resources need to be protected in the first place. A big part of this communication piece, he said, is to help people understand that reefs have value.
6: You know, there's a quote that I'm paraphrasing that says, if you say you can't put a price on nature, then effectively or essentially you're saying that it has no value. And an economist will tell you that if you're not able to value a resource, it will soon get overexploited. So essentially, the end goal is to demonstrate to the public how these changes in quality of ecosystem affect human well-being. And once we're able to do that, we can better communicate to the public, make better policy, and help people better make trade-offs, because in the end, a lot of people are making trade-offs about everything.
5: In terms of coral reefs, if people understand that what they're getting from a nearby reef has real value, well, then they're more likely to invest in taking care of that reef. Peter called the different things that people get from the reef benefit streams.
6: One of these benefit streams may be recreation. One of these benefit streams from coral reefs may be fishing. Another benefit stream is the protection from large storm surges and waves. If you have a healthy coral reef out there, then it's likely that your beachfront property won't be washed into the ocean because there's a healthy reef that's slowing down the wave energy. And so those are three simple examples of ecosystem services that sometimes you can put a monetary value on. We can use techniques to figure out how valuable a beach vacation or a day of traveling to the beach and back home is to an individual. And by doing that, we can say to local governments, international governments, that this resource actually is worth money, and therefore it would behoove you to make sure that it's preserved. So that's the basic underlying premise. Unfortunately, if you don't attach a monetary value to some of these resources, then people won't recognize their actual value, and so they will exploit it and not take care of it. And then when it's gone, then you realize that you've lost something valuable.
5: Later this year, the Coral Reef Conservation Program will roll out the first of their socioeconomic surveys to areas in southern Florida and American Samoa as part of NOAA's new National Coral Reef Monitoring Plan. This plan is designed to build upon more than a decade of NOAA-supported monitoring to better equip scientists, resource managers, and decision makers with the information they need to better protect and conserve our coral reefs for future generations. Special thanks to Dr. Peter Edwards for joining me today on the show. By the way, if you thought that audio recording of a coral reef at the opening of the episode was pretty cool, yeah, we did too. The recording was made by Erica Stotterman. She's studying coral reef soundscapes in the lab of Dr. Claire Paris at the University of Miami. If you'd like to learn more about her research, check our show notes for the link. You've been listening to Making Waves from NOAA's National Ocean Service. You can reach us at oceanservice.noaa.gov or by email at nos.info@noaa.gov. We'll be back in a couple of weeks with a new episode.
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11: For Scientific American Science Quickly, I'm Rachel Feltman. For the next few days, we're doing something a little different. We're going to use this week to share reruns of three of our favorite episodes from the past year. First up, we've got a chat with a guy who just needs a little space. Back in September, we rang up the International Space Station for a live video convo with Matthew Dominic. At the time, he was serving as the commander and flight engineer of NASA's SpaceX Crew 8 mission, and he spent a lot of his downtime taking and sharing stunning photos, videos, and time lapses from orbit. In fact, his video call with Science Quickly marked the first ever interview from the cupola, which features an amazing view. If you want to see the video, which, trust me, you definitely do, check out our show notes for a link to the whole interview on YouTube. Matt, thanks so much for taking the time to chat with me today.
12: So excited to do so.
8: Yeah. So where exactly are you calling in from? Because I understand it's a pretty big deal, and not just because you're in space right now.
12: We're trying out something new today. We're on the International Space Station, of course, but we're in the cupola, which is one of the astronauts' favorite places to hang out. It's a seven-windowed environment on the bottom of the space station. So when you see us, you know, we kind of look upside down relative to Earth, but that's how we come in. Our head is going down towards the Earth, and we get to look out and see our beautiful Earth through these seven windows. In the view right now, you're seeing four of those windows. And as we go through this conversation, we get to see a dynamic event, which is sunset. So I can take days and days to describe it, but which is one of the reasons that drives me to do so much photography, because just try and capture what we see. But super excited to come to you from the cupola today.
8: Awesome. Yeah. And I understand it took some like special equipment, some new window filters to make this possible. Could you tell me more about why that is?
12: Oh, absolutely. It's incredibly bright. In fact, right now, as we're going through sunset, if you're watching.
13: At the tone, we've reached the top of the hour. WIZULP. Newark. 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
14: From Feature Story News in San Francisco, I'm Ira Spitzer. The death toll from Nepal's devastating floods has passed 900, with more than 4,000 people still missing, among them some 900 workers believed trapped in hydropower tunnels blocked by mud and rock. Officials say the sheer volume of debris brought down by the floodwaters is making the search extremely difficult. FSN's Ishan Garg reports from New Delhi.
15: Nepalese government has said that one of their top priorities is to find these workers who've been working at hydroelectric power plants. We understand some 900 odd workers are still trapped in tunnels at these plants, and the government has been trying various methods, including blasting some parts of the tunnel open, trying to reach those people, also trying in some instances to send in a drone equipped with a thermal camera to try and find out if there are still any survivors in there. But most of these efforts have yielded very little results.
14: Iran has fired missiles at American military bases in Jordan, with Jordanian air defenses intercepting 8 missiles early on Monday, as U.S. President Donald Trump teases possible strikes on Iran's Karg Island oil export terminal. Iran's president has vowed what he called a decisive response to the American aggression. FSN's Nick Harper reports from Washington.
16: Really, the question now is this a one-off, or is this now going to be part of a sustained campaign, a return to military action? At this stage, the U.S. is framing this very much as a limited strike. U.S. Central Command saying it was a limited, precise action, saying it was a preemptive strike because there was an imminent threat, saying that it hit rocket launchers that were going to launch mines into the Strait of Hormuz. And the U.S. president and the U.S. military had already warned in recent days that it would take action if it saw any installation or any vessel trying to lay mines in the Strait of Hormuz.
14: U.S. Treasury Secretary Scott Bessent has held talks with Russia's finance minister at a G20 gathering in North Carolina to discuss President Trump's peace plan for Ukraine. The meeting prompted a backlash from European governments. Bessent and Federal Reserve Chair Kevin Warsh also used the G20 opening to push a message of economic growth, FSN's Mitch McCann reports from New York.
17: Both men, Kevin Warsh and Scott Bessent, sought to project a message of growth, but also of opportunity to the G20 finance ministers in North Carolina a little earlier. Now, Kevin Warsh, who only days ago hinted at a possible rate hike due to inflationary concerns here in the US, told the audience, "If I were to try and characterize this moment, it would be one of global investment surge."
14: From Bureaus Worldwide, this is FSN.
18: With FSN Spotlight, I'm Simon Marks. Today, President Trump says the U.S. is taking even more control of Venezuela's oil industry. 9 months after U.S. armed forces overthrew President Nicolas Maduro and put his deputy, Delcy Rodriguez, in charge of the country, the president said the U.S. is taking control of about one-fifth of the country's oil reserves, giving the U.S. majority control over 65 billion barrels of Venezuela's proven oil reserves. President Trump said at a strong stroke, the transaction more than doubles America's reserves.
19: This is certainly a very good deal, a very big deal for U.S. oil multinationals.
18: Jorge Martin is with the Hands Off Venezuela campaign and says the White House is already accused of failing to account for $13 billion of Venezuelan oil it has shipped out of the country.
19: This is not audited, at least in terms of a public audit. And recently, a Venezuelan official said that the United States has charged Venezuela between $3 and $4 billion for the cost of the military intervention out of this oil sales. This is very good business, not for the Venezuelan people, who are seeing very, very little of this money, and any money that's being sent back to Venezuela is fully under the control of the United States.
18: The Venezuelan government said the agreement with the U.S. will remain in force for at least the next 25 years. With FSN Spotlight, I'm Simon Marks.
14: The main news again. The death toll from Nepal's devastating floods passes 900, with more than 4,000 people still missing. Iran fires missiles at American military bases in Jordan as U.S. President Trump teases possible strikes on Iran's Karg Island oil export terminal. And U.S. and Russian officials meet at a G20 gathering, prompting backlash from European governments. That is the latest feature story news. Ira Spitzer reporting.
2: This is Bird Noir. I'm Private Eye Michael Stein. My buddy Calvin likes to keep to himself. He'd just moved out to a lakeside cabin for extra privacy when he called me.
20: Michael, I think I'm being watched. Some big brown hawk has flown over the cabin almost every day this week, and it's starting to creep me out.
2: What makes you say it's a hawk?
20: Well, it's always soaring high overhead. The bird holds its wings flat as a plank and I hardly ever see it flap.
2: That does sound like a bird of prey, Calvin. But tell me more about the wings. Are they broad and rounded like a red-tailed hawk? Or long and straight like a bald eagle?
20: Well, now that you mention it, the guy's the right shape for a bald eagle. But like I said, the bird is brown, not bald. I can't see any white at all.
2: Ah, mystery solved. You're looking at a juvenile bald eagle. These birds take up to 5 years to get that classic white head and tail. Until then, young bald eagles are varying shades of mottled brown. I'll bet this youngster's getting the lay of the land, your lakefront neighborhood included.
20: I guess it is kind of nice to get to know my new neighbors. Thanks, Michael.
2: Anytime, Calvin. 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
23: Harris dropped out of Creighton University in his hometown of Omaha to join a traveling review. By 1940, he had relocated to L.A. and became a nightclub favorite, performing with the leading orchestras of the day, including Cab Calloway's and Lionel Hampton's. After recording for a series of labels in the late 40s, Harris joined King Records, which released this tune, the most successful of his solo career and his second number one record. And who says blues men aren't poets? The second line, "Stop all the clocks," is said to be an homage to W.H. Auden's 1936 poem of the same name, later renamed Funeral Blues.
0: All she wants to do is rock, rock. 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
3: Welcome back, everybody. This is Rick Pettigrew. Thanks for being here for the latest batch of breaking news stories from around the world in the audio news from Archaeologica. 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A Native American burial site now underwater off the Florida coast was on dry land when it was established as much as 7,000 years ago. Excavators near Hadrian's Wall in northern England have found the only known examples of Roman boxing gloves. The first underwater archaeology project to be done in Jordan has revealed the underwater remains of a medieval port. And an Israeli gardener has come up with a ring probably lost by a Christian pilgrim during the Middle Ages. The audio news team would like to thank our friends for helping us continue the show without a break for nearly 17 years. If you're not already a supporting member, please go to archaeologychannel.org and click on the donate button. We can use all the help we can get. And now here's Laura Pettigrew with the audio news from Archaeologica. We hope you find this to be a valuable part of your day.
4: Welcome to the audio news from Archaeologica. I'm Laura Pettigrew, and these are the headlines in archaeological and historical news from February 25th to March 3rd, 2018. In our first story, a diver off the Florida Gulf Coast found human remains in 2016 in about 20 feet of water that have turned out to be part of an ancient Native American burial site. The 7,000-year-old site, known as the Manasota Key Offshore Archaeological Site, was originally a shallow freshwater pond used as a burial location. Rising seawaters turned the site into an ocean location. Submerged offshore burial areas like this one are exceedingly rare. The only other known sites of its kind are in Israel and Denmark. At least six sets of human remains were found, though there are likely more. According to archaeologist Steve Koski, the Native Americans buried there probably were laid to rest during the early Archaic period. The discovery of this site demonstrates prehistoric sites as old as 7,000 years can survive the rising waters of the Gulf of Mexico. Research indicates that during the early Archaic period, when sea levels were significantly lower, the indigenous people buried their dead in the peat at the bottom of the small inland freshwater pond. Peat is made up of undecomposed plant matter that holds very little oxygen, which slows decay and helped preserve the site. Even after the sea level rose and brought salt water in to cover the site, the peat remained intact and preserved the skeletal remains. As reported by the Sarasota, Florida Herald Tribune, the Florida Division of Historical Resource and the Bureau of Archaeological Research investigated the area following the initial report and confirmed it was prehistoric. The Bureau then carried out geophysical survey work, sediment sampling, and site testing to identify the soil composition and determine its age. The state is working with the Seminole Tribe of Florida and the Miccosukee Tribe of Indians to determine if further investigation of the site should occur, and if so, a respectful method to carry out in-depth testing. The Bureau of Archaeological Research is developing a plan to protect and preserve the site. It could be protected by covering it with sand during a beach renourishment project or restricting divers from the area. In England, Roman boxing gloves discovered near Hadrian's Wall are thought to be the only known surviving examples, even though the sport was well documented on Roman wall paintings, mosaics, and sculptures. Shaped as a protective guard designed to fit snugly over the knuckles, rather than a full hand cover as modern gloves are, the ancient boxing gloves, or protectors, were packed with natural material that acted as shock absorbers. They date from around AD 120 and were made well. As reported by The Guardian, they still fit comfortably on a modern hand. One of the gloves even retains the impression of the knuckles of its ancient wearer. They are among the latest discoveries at a pre-Hadrianic Roman cavalry barracks found last year beneath the 4th century stone fort of Vindolanda, south of Hadrian's Wall near Hexham, Northumberland. According to Dr. Andrew Burley, the Vindolanda Trust's director of excavations, archaeologists stumbled across the site by chance and were surprised by the extraordinary military and personal possessions left behind by the men and their families some 2,000 years ago. Other finds include complete swords, an exceptionally rare find even across the northwest provinces of the Roman Empire. The gloves are in a remarkable state of preservation because they were hidden beneath a concrete floor laid by the Romans about 30 years after the barracks was abandoned, shortly before AD 120. Oxygen-free conditions under the floor prevented materials such as wood and leather from decaying. The gloves resemble leather padded bands rather than the full-hand boxing gloves used today. They are not a matching pair. According to Patricia Burley, the Trust's former director, who has researched the gloves, no other examples have ever been found from Roman sites. Previously, the details of Roman boxing gloves were known only through other sources, such as wall paintings. According to Burley, extensive ancient writings about boxing exist, from the Greeks and then the Romans, who were even more passionately involved with the sport than the Greeks. In the Roman army, boxing was practiced to promote fighting skills and fitness, and included public competitions. The gloves will be displayed with other finds from the barracks at the Vindolanda Site Museum. In Jordan, a sunken marine port structure in the Gulf of Aqaba received public notice as Jordan's first underwater archaeological expedition announced its work on the ruins of the Islamic city of Ayla. The unearthed port dates back to the Umayyad period, toward the end of the Fatimid period of AD 650 to 1116, according to the findings of the survey. The survey found a barrier about 50 meters long and 8 meters wide, which was flanked by a two-lane packed mud corridor connecting the port and the sea gate to the city and its stores. The lane apparently was used for the transport of the port's imports and exports. The Royal Marine Conservation Society of Jordan, which implemented the survey project in partnership with different stakeholders, announced the results during a conference in Aqaba. The society implemented the survey in partnership with a USAID-funded project called Sustainable Cultural Heritage Through Engagement of Local Communities and in cooperation with the Department of Antiquities. According to Jordan's Princess Basma, president of the society, who spoke during the press conference, the society seeks to protect the marine environment while also ensuring sustainable development. According to Ehab Eid, the executive director, researchers expect the seaport site in the Gulf of Aqaba to produce other features, such as areas for the manufacture and maintenance of ships and sails. A stone mortar found at the site probably was produced there. As reported by the Jordan Times, researchers also are working to identify the extent of the activity of the port of Ayla, which linked the land routes from the Levant, Hejaz, Egypt, and the Maghreb with the maritime navigational route that reaches India, East and South Asia, and Africa. The project has deployed local experts to document the history of the Islamic city of Ayla, as well as calling on specialists in underwater archaeology from the Egyptian Department of Antiquities. In our final story, a routine session of weeding recently yielded an unusual reward for a gardener in Galilee, a rare intact bronze ring bearing an image of the traveler's patron saint, Saint Nicholas. The ring would have belonged to a late medieval era pilgrim, perhaps on a pilgrimage through Israel's north. According to Yana Chekanovets, an Antiquities Authority archaeologist specializing in the Byzantine period, the ring dates to sometime between the Crusader and Mamluk periods, from the 12th to the 15th centuries AD. The image on the ring shows a bald, smiling man holding a bishop's crook, the hallmark of St. Nicholas. In Eastern Christianity, St. Nicholas was considered the patron saint of travel, including of pilgrims and sailors, so Christian pilgrims to the land of Israel from all over the Byzantine Empire of Turkey, the Balkans, Greece, and present-day Russia would carry this icon to protect them from harm. As reported by the Times of Israel, the main Roman road from Legio, near Tel Megiddo, to Mount Tabor passed through the area where the ring was found. The road was used throughout the centuries by Christian pilgrims on their way to the sites on Mount Tabor, Nazareth, and around the Sea of Galilee. Saint Nicholas was believed also to be a miracle worker and to give gifts in secret, attributes that led the Western Christian world to turn him into the Christmas Eve gift giver, Santa Claus. The gardener who reported the find will receive the gift of an Israel Antiquities Authority Good Citizenship Certificate. That wraps up the news for this week. For more stories and daily news updates, visit Archaeologica on the World Wide Web at archaeologica.org, where all the news is history. I'm Laura Pettigrew, and I'll see you next week.
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5: Welcome to Diving Deeper, where we interview National Ocean Service scientists on the ocean topics and information that are important to you. I'm your host, Kate Nielsen. Today's question is, how do we get accurate, consistent positions? If you want to know where you are, you need a starting or reference point. Take a bunch of these points and you have a spatial reference system. NOAA's National Geodetic Survey maintains a reference system to ensure that all U.S. positioning information, including every map made by any government agency, fits together. Accurate, consistent positioning data is fundamental to navigation, infrastructure, transportation, communication systems, and so much more. Today we will talk with Joe Evian on positioning. Joe is a geodesist with NOAA's National Geodetic Survey. Hi, Joe. Welcome to our show.
6: Hi, Kate. Thanks for having me.
5: Can you tell us a little bit about how we get accurate positions?
6: Sure. You get positions by measuring them from other positions, of course. In this office building, we're on the fourth floor. We're 40 feet above ground. And if you wanted to meet your friends for lunch, you could tell them you were 6.5 miles north of the Zero Milestone, a famous monument in downtown D.C. To make positions relevant to a lot of people across the country, we use more famous monuments. We use the Earth. We measure latitudes up from the equator and longitudes east from the Greenwich Meridian in England. Those are rather inconvenient to measure from, of course, so we've seeded the country with about 1 million small concrete monuments, brass discs you may see in mountaintops or in sidewalks, and we have determined the official latitude, longitude, and elevation of those points.
5: Great, great. And so we talked a little bit about this in the introduction, but can you expand on some of the applications of positioning data, maybe who uses this information in this data?
6: Most famously, map makers use data to make their maps. And now map users, if you have a GPS instrument in your car, you are actually drawing yourself into a map in real time. More specifically, our customers tend to be surveyors and engineers. When they need to figure out where things are and how they might need to be moved or worked around in order to build bridges and roads through mountains and over rivers. And also for ship drivers, if they're trying to fit a large ship under a bridge or over a shoal to get into a port, they need to know the size and location of things.
5: I like that reference. If you're using a GPS in your car, you're pulling yourself into a map. That's a really good way to think about that. So this data is important for everybody all across the country. And my next question for you, Joe, is what does the National Ocean Service then have to do with positioning?
6: We get that question asked all the time because we've worked mostly in mountaintops for the last 100 years, and we have National Ocean Service written on the side of our truck. In a word, we're here because of shipwrecks. 200 years ago, when the nation started, we were a seaboard nation clinging to the edge of a vast wilderness, and we used the ocean as our roads. And we had lots of crashes. Lots of shipwrecks would cause turmoil in commerce. You never knew if you'd have to have a large profit in order to get a ship to move up the coast because you might lose everything along the way. Thomas Jefferson figured that out 200 years ago, and he formed the nation's oldest scientific service, what became the Coast and Geodetic Survey. We needed good maps or charts of the ocean so that ships could drive around shoals and find the deep water to get into ports. And we must have done a good job because as the nation moved westward into the wilderness, we led the way with geodetic surveys to help build the roads and interstates.
5: So, Joe, you've mentioned these brass discs a few times so far today during our episode. When someone finds a disc, what does that mean?
6: When you see a disc, it's a placeholder for an earlier survey observation. If you find a brass disc on a mountaintop from 1957, you can touch the same location that the surveyor in 1957 touched when he determined the precise latitude, longitude, and height. And you can work from there to find your latitude, longitude, and height of a thing that you're interested in, or track to see if the mountain has changed height. Because we have these 200 years of historical descriptions of these marks, it's become a hobby for geocachers to go out and locate benchmarks and read the description from 80 years ago and compare that with the site as they find it today. It's very refreshing to have a job that other people consider a hobby.
5: So what services then does your office, NOAA's National Geodetic Survey, what services do you provide to professionals requesting this survey information?
6: Where is one of the five fundamental questions, who, what, when, where, and why? And we answer the where question about 50 million times per year through our various products, many of which are now maintained by state and local engineers. It took a large Coastal Geodetic Survey for the first 100 years to put in these million marks across the country. We use a lot of satellite techniques and a lot of borrowed data from around the world to produce our products now. One of our main products is a data sheet, which is just a text description of the official location of each of those 1 million brass discs that we've put in sidewalks and mountaintops around the country. We now give out raw GPS data files, and we process GPS solutions for almost 2,000 active control stations, which are just a GPS receiver glued on top of a benchmark. We've now installed GPS receivers that 24 hours a day collect GPS data. A surveyor doesn't need to send a crew member out to the known location to start his survey. That data can be downloaded from our CORS network automatically. Or we also have a product called Opus, where you can submit your raw data and we'll do the processing for you.
5: Joe, how does the online positioning user service that you just mentioned, how does it work?
6: Well, when you're using a GPS receiver, you're listening to GPS satellites, and you can position yourself fairly accurately to within 10 or 15 meters. A lot of people need positions better than that. If you're trying to position a house above a floodplain or make two ends of a bridge meet in the middle over a river, you want centimeters or millimeters instead. In order to get that, you need to ground your...
7: Differentiate or conform. The Monday Morning Memo for July 4th, 2011. Chronic problems in business are usually the result of binary thinking.
9: It's either this way or that way. It can't be both.
7: Strangely, the answer is almost always both.
9: Should I try to attract the price-driven, transactional customer, or should I go for the relational customer who cares about something other than price?
7: Both. Create and schedule ads that speak convincingly to the question of price. Create and schedule other ads that speak of important matters beyond price. Just don't try to do both in the same ad.
10: Should I manage with strict policies, procedures, methods, and systems, or should I empower my employees to make decisions on their own?
7: Both. Systematize the 90% of your company's activities that are recurrent, so that your employees have the freedom to humanize and customize the 10% of your activities that are ever-changing and unusual. A company without freedoms is a sweatshop. A company without policies, procedures, methods, and systems is a country club for unproductive employees.
11: Should I promote an exclusive brand and risk the manufacturer betraying me by allowing my competitor to sell that brand for which I've created all the demand? Or should I create my own in-house brand so that I can remain in control of it?
7: Both. You need the credibility of established brands to lend strength to the new brand you will introduce. Advertise both, but never in the same ad.
11: Won't this make me seem unfocused?
7: No. You must get on board with what everyone else is doing. You must also do your own thing
8: and go your own direction. It's not only possible that you do both, it is essential. Mechanics across Europe began building cars in 1886, and each time they built a car, it was different. More than 2,000 different garages built and sold cars one at a time before Henry Ford's 1913 introduction of the first moving assembly line. Henry popularized the concept of interchangeable parts. It was efficient. It also made him the richest man in the world. By 1923, Henry Ford was personally earning $264,000 a day. He was declared a billionaire by the Associated Press. More than 17 million Model Ts rolled off Henry's assembly line, and you could buy one any color you wanted as long as it was black. The inefficiency of building cars one at a time forced the other 2,000 garages to sell their cars at about $2,500 apiece, while the price of a reliable new Model T was only $849. Soon, the other car makers got on board, and America became an automotive wonderland. But we always take a good thing too far. 50 years later, General Motors decided to take this idea to the next level.
12: Instead of designing 5 different brands each year and retooling our machinery to build Chevrolets, Pontiacs, Oldsmobiles, Buicks, and Cadillacs, why not just put a different interior package and grille and taillights in the same basic car and sell that car under 5 different names?
9: A Chevy Cavalier is a Pontiac Sunbird, is an Oldsmobile Firenza, is a Buick Skyhawk, is a Cadillac Cimarron.
10: A Chevy Nova is a Pontiac Ventura, is an Oldsmobile Omega, is a Buick Apollo, is a Cadillac Seville.
11: A Chevy Caprice is a Pontiac Catalina, is an Olds 98, is a Buick Electra, is a Cadillac DeVille.
8: On the surface, this looks like exactly the same idea that made Henry Ford rich. The problem with the platform engineering introduced by GM in the late 1970s is that it eroded the distinctiveness of their brands. 2 decades later, GM was forced to close Oldsmobile, and shortly thereafter, Pontiac fell as well. Analysts speculate whether Buick might be next. Conformity is essential, or you will not be efficient. Differentiation is essential, or you will not be special. Differentiate the 10% the public sees and experiences. Manage the 90% that happens behind the scenes with the efficiency of systems and procedures. It's never one or the other. The answer is always both. Systematize the 90. Differentiate the 10. Roy H. Williams.
13: 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Thank you for listening to the Monday Morning Memo. We would like to remind you that this audio is only the tip of the iceberg. The rest is hidden under the waters of the Internet. To dive into those waters, just go to MondayMorningMemo.com, open up the latest memo or any memo, click the picture under the title, and begin exploring the depths. The secrets, the craziness, and the big thoughts are waiting for you to find. Come back up to the surface and survey the upcoming courses at WizardAcademy.org. There's bound to be one coming soon that you need to attend, and they fill up fast. You never know exactly where the wizard will take you, but isn't that why you've subscribed and are listening now? We'll see.
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25: This is DW News, and these are our top stories. The official death toll in Nepal's flood disaster has risen to 939, while the number of missing persons has been revised down to under 4,000. Meanwhile, rescuers are racing against time to find hundreds of power plant workers believed trapped underground in tunnels. The tunnels had been built to control water flow in the region. India's Prime Minister Narendra Modi has urged Russia's President Vladimir Putin to end the war in Ukraine. Modi and Putin are attending a summit of the Shanghai Cooperation Organization in Kyrgyzstan. The talks come against the backdrop of two wars in Ukraine and Iran that have pushed the globe into a period of intense geopolitical instability. Lionel Messi has announced his retirement from international football. Messi led Argentina to one World Cup victory in 2022 and his team to the final of this year's tournament, which they lost to Spain. The Argentine will remain with US Major League Soccer club Inter Miami until the end of the 2028 season.
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14: Hi, this is Anne Merchant, and welcome to The Sounds of Science, the podcast brought to you by the National Academy of Sciences, the National Academy of Engineering, the Institute of Medicine, and the National Research Council, collectively known as the National Academies. Looking gaunt but determined, 59-year-old Robert Tools was introduced on August 21, 2001, as a medical miracle, the first surviving recipient of a fully implantable artificial heart. At a news conference, Tools spoke with emotion about his second chance at life and the quality of his care. His physicians looked on with obvious affection, grateful and honored to have extended Mr. Tools' life. Mr. Tools has since lost his battle for life, but will be remembered as a hero for undergoing an experimental technology and paving the way for other patients to undergo the procedure. The fact that Tools was African-American and his doctors were white seemed for most Americans to symbolize the irrelevance of race in 2001. Behind these perceptions, however, lies a sharply contrasting reality. A large body of published research reveals that racial and ethnic minorities experience a lower quality of health services and are less likely to receive even routine medical procedures than are white Americans. Relative to whites, African Americans, and in some cases Hispanics, are less likely to receive appropriate cardiac medication or to undergo coronary artery bypass surgery. They're less likely to receive dialysis and kidney transplantation and are more likely to receive a lower quality of basic clinical services, even when other factors, such as the ability to pay for care, are the same. Add this to the news that healthcare costs are rising, medical errors are a continuing concern, and the ranks of America's uninsured keeps growing, and it all seems to add up to a healthcare delivery system in trouble. It was in this atmosphere that the U.S. Congress asked the Institute of Medicine to assess the extent of racial and ethnic disparities in healthcare. Their conclusion?
16: Disparities exist. They exist across a wide range of disease areas,

0: participants at many levels, including health systems, their administrative and bureaucratic process, utilization managers, healthcare professionals, and even the patients themselves. We know, for example, that patients don't behave consistently when seeking medical help, and some racial and ethnic minorities may be more likely than whites to delay seeking care or avoid it altogether. Are they refusing treatment because of a general mistrust of healthcare providers? Are some patients influenced by negative experiences in past clinical encounters? Or do they simply have a perception that their doctor is not invested in their care? The IOM ultimately found that minority patients' attitudes toward healthcare and preferences for treatment are not likely to be a major source of healthcare disparities. In their search for the primary factors that influence fluctuations in care, Dr. Butler says that the committee looked at a variety of influences.
1: There are, three levels of these sources of care. And the first would be health system level factors. So, for example, the financing and the structure of care so that, you know, your minorities are more likely to be enrolled in lower tier health plans or more likely to be enrolled in health plans that have more incentives to contain costs and other issues related to cultural and linguistic barriers. So if there's a kind of a cultural mismatch between a patient and a provider or if there are not interpretive services available, for example. And another level is patient-level factors. So things like patient preferences, refusal of treatment, poor adherence, and biological differences. The last kind of class, I'd say, would be disparities that arise from the clinical encounter. And so those would be things like bias or prejudice, clinical uncertainty, or stereotyping.
0: Any degree of uncertainty a physician may have relative to the condition of a patient can contribute to disparities in treatment. Doctors must depend on inferences about severity based on what they can see about the illness and on what else they observe about the patient, such as race. The doctor can therefore be viewed as operating with prior beliefs about the likelihood of patients' conditions, priors that will be different according to age, gender, socioeconomic status, and race or ethnicity. When these priors are considered alongside information gathered in a clinical encounter, both influence medical decisions. Stereotyping allows physicians and other health providers to use social categories such as race or sex to formulate, process, and recall information about their patients. A large body of research in psychology has explored how stereotypes evolve, persist, shape expectations, and affect interpersonal interactions.
1: In the psychological literature, there are, particularly in social psychology, there are a lot of experiments that look specifically at stereotyping and bias. So the committee looked at really a range of research in a broad number of areas.
0: The beliefs or stereotypes and general orientations or attitudes that health professionals bring to their interactions with patients help them to quickly organize and simplify complex or uncertain situations. Although functional, social stereotypes and attitudes also tend to be systematically biased. These biases may exist in overt, explicit forms, as represented by traditional bigotry. But because their origins arise from virtually universal social categorization processes, they may also exist, often unconsciously, among people who strongly endorse egalitarian principles and truly believe that they are not prejudiced. It is reasonable to assume that the vast majority of healthcare providers find prejudice morally abhorrent and at odds with their professional values. But healthcare providers, like any other member of society, may not recognize manifestations of prejudice in their own behavior. While there's no direct evidence that provider biases affect the quality of care for minority patients, research suggests that the healthcare providers' diagnostic and treatment decisions, as well as their feelings about patients, are influenced by patients' race or ethnicity. Dr. Butler points out that several characteristics of the clinical encounter increase the likelihood that stereotypes, prejudice, or uncertainty may influence the quality of care for minorities.
1: The situation in which stereotyping is most likely to be present are in situations that are characterized by time pressure, resource constraints, and high cognitive demand. And so those are exactly the kinds of, you know, things that characterize today's really high-pressured clinical encounters.
0: In the process of care, health professionals must come to judgment about patients' conditions and make decisions about treatment, often without complete and accurate information. In fact, physicians are commonly trained to rely

0: on clusters of information that functionally resemble the application of prototypic or stereotypic constellations. These conditions of time pressure, resource constraints, and the need to rely on prototypics map closely onto those factors identified by social psychologists as likely to produce negative outcomes due to lack of information, to stereotypes, and to biases. But it should be noted that the committee wanted to emphasize that this behavior was not intentional.
1: The vast majority of healthcare providers are very, you know, compassionate and caring folks, and that these stereotypings are exist on a very kind of subconscious level, so that raising awareness of these issues is really important.
0: Indeed, the IOM believes that there are specific actions that can be taken to help remedy the disparities in healthcare. Education may be one of the most important tools as part of an overall strategy to eliminate healthcare disparities. Healthcare providers should be made aware of racial and ethnic disparities in healthcare and the fact that these disparities exist, often despite providers' best intentions. In addition, all current and future healthcare providers can benefit from cross-cultural education. Over the long term, many other strategies must be undertaken in conjunction with training and education. Standardized data collection is critically important in efforts to understand and eliminate racial and ethnic disparities in healthcare. And policy and regulatory strategies that address fragmentation of health plans along socioeconomic lines are another important component. To learn more about this issue, you may read the full text of Unequal Treatment online at the National Academies Press website. You may also visit the IOM website at iom.edu. My name is Anne Merchant, and you've been listening to The Sounds of Science, the podcast brought to you by the National Academies, advisors to the nation on science, engineering, and medicine. 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

0: Ada was one of the most popular performers of her era, particularly for her duets with Billy Murray and Len Spencer.
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0: 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I'm Brett Barry.
2: Brian turned to glance at the pilot, who suddenly had both hands on his stomach and was grimacing in pain. I don't know, kid. The pilot's words were a hiss, barely audible. Bad aches here. Bad aches. He stopped as a fresh spasm of pain hit him. The pilot was having a heart attack. Brian saw the pilot slam into the seat one more time. One more awful time, he slammed back into the seat, and his right leg jerked, pulling the plane to the side. Brian was sitting in a bush plane roaring 7,000 feet above the northern wilderness with a pilot who had suffered a massive heart attack and who was either dead or in something close to a coma. He was alone. In the roaring plane, he was alone. The plane, committed now to crashing, fell like a stone, and Brian eased back and braced himself for the crash. Explore new worlds. 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
3: This is the Engines of Our Ingenuity, made possible by the Friends of KUHF Houston.
4: Today, we read the book behind the movie. The University of Houston's College of Engineering presents this series about the machines that make our civilization run and the people whose ingenuity created them. I was in the first wave at the movie Jurassic Park. I grooved on action and special effects until I was back in daylight. Then I realized I'd only seen a Reader's Digest version of Crichton's book, so I sat down to read the original. The book is about two people. The optimistic old billionaire Hammond has cloned dinosaurs and built the park. The acid Malcolm is the reigning expert on the mathematics of chaos. Malcolm is a pretty minor figure in the movie, but in the book he warns Hammond from the start. The park is trouble. The rest of the story, dinosaur chases, industrial spying, and more, is only there to frame their conversation. Actually, it's more of a classical dialogue. Hammond is the foil for Malcolm's discourse on science and our place on Earth. "Your park will be unstable," says Malcolm. "It's too complex. You cannot predict the future. A synthetic ecology made from Jurassic DNA and placed on present-day soil will grow in any of a thousand unexpected directions. The mathematics of living things harbors a terrifying truth. As predictions unfold, the tiniest change in input data alters the outcome completely. It's like the old poem about a kingdom that was doomed when a messenger lost a horseshoe nail." Then Malcolm sounds a related note. "Earth is a living whole. Every living thing depends on every other living thing. By recreating ancient beings, Hammond will upset our balance of life in some totally unpredictable way." The old man listens, but he will not hear. "I've built strong fences. Nothing can happen." Even as he speaks, his creation begins spinning into chaos. Like Prometheus or Victor Frankenstein, he's lit the fire of life, and it will not be put out. The horseshoe nail has been lost, a strand of DNA misplaced, and the island kingdom is doomed. In the background, dinosaurs begin bending the 20th century to fit their 150-million-year-old needs. In the foreground, Hammond asks Malcolm, "You mean we have to save the environment?" "No, of course not," Malcolm snaps. "What then?" says Hammond, puzzled. "Let's be clear," says Malcolm patiently. "The planet isn't in jeopardy. We are in jeopardy. We haven't got the power to destroy the planet or to save it, but we might have the power to save ourselves." Crichton utters a chilling message. It's not Earth we threaten, but ourselves. Life is here to stay, and we enjoy it on sufferance. We can only survive if we learn to honor our interdependence with every other thing that lives on Earth. I'm John Leanhart at the University of Houston, where we're interested in the way inventive minds work.
5: WIZU 99.9. cloaking devices. They're not just for creepy Klingon warships anymore. This is Sanford Singla with the lowdown on science, saying, at least in water, sonar detects otherwise elusive undersea objects. How? By sending out a sound and listening for the echo bouncing off the object. But now a Spanish engineer has developed the world's first 3D acoustic cloak. It looks like 5 dozen puny, multi-sized donuts stacked in the shape of an egg. The object to be hidden goes inside. The bizarre structure is what gives the cloak its elusive power. Usually, when sound waves hit something, they reflect and scatter, so they can be detected. But when sound waves hit an object inside the acoustic cloak, they scatter off the object and off the cloak. The cloak's rings shuffle the waves, so they collide and cancel each other out. Currently, the cloak only hides things smaller than 2 inches, but the engineer wants to scale up to submarine size. Until then, it could be the basis for an exciting, very, very tiny Sean Connery action movie. We'd watch.
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7: Hi, my name is Ken Chisholm. I'm the director of the Science Working Group at Radio Newark. I'm retired now, but I spent my career in the chemical industry after obtaining university degrees in forestry, botany, and biochemistry. 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
1: This is the World Industrial News for Monday, August 31st. Brought to you by Industrial Info Resources of Sugar Land, Texas. With conflict in the Middle East reaching the six-month mark, Qatar Energy told one of its largest European clients it wouldn't be able to deliver liquefied natural gas until at least November. Industrial Info Resources has monitored energy-related developments stemming from the conflict in the Middle East since joint U.S.-Israeli airstrikes took out top Iranian leadership in February. By March, Industrial Info was reporting that drone damage to the Ras Laffan North and Ras Laffan South facilities in Qatar led to a $20 billion repair bill and likely means supplies of LNG could be curtailed for at least 5 years. On Friday, Italian energy company Edison said force majeure was declared for 5 cargoes until early November, bringing the total for Edison to 29 since the conflict began. The U.S. now imports more than half of Venezuela's crude oil and is looking to make investments to increase production in the country, although whether oil companies are on board to establishing costly infrastructure, there remains an open question. 7 months after U.S. military forces arrested former Venezuelan President Nicolas Maduro from his compound in Caracas, various media reports suggested U.S. officials are working to secure deals to develop more than a dozen crude oil reserves. With natural gas prices on the rise and environmental regulations being struck down with some consistency, U.S. power plant owners may be second-guessing their decisions to convert coal-fired boilers to burn natural gas. Nevertheless, a handful of these projects are underway across the country, with dozens more on the books for the future. Although demand from either sector isn't growing at a particularly rapid rate, the packaging and tissue sectors represent the stable bedrocks at the moment for the U.S. pulp and paper industry. New build mill activity demonstrates this perfectly, as virtually all of the grassroots paper mills presently under construction in the U.S. are aimed at tissue and packaging products. Industrial Info Resources data show current U.S. construction of grassroots tissue mills adds up to more than $2.2 billion in investment. The largest planned solar power project in Europe has been awarded its final permit in a record summer of heat waves that has seen solar power break records. The Damis Solar Project in Romania, being developed by Resolve Energy, will have a generating capacity of 1,044 megawatts. Setup authorization has been granted by the Romanian Energy Regulatory Authority to West Power Investments, a special purpose vehicle for the project owned by Resolve Energy. For details on these and other breaking news, read the full stories at industrialinfo.com. I'm Christine Ramos, reporting for Industrial Info News.

0: Profile America, Tuesday, August 31st. The 1950s may be recalled for many now quaint things, but it was also a decade with antecedents for our current technological pursuits. On this date, 66 years ago, William G. Cobb of the General Motors Corporation demonstrated the world's first solar-powered car. This 1955 vehicle didn't take the world by storm because it was a model a mere 15 inches long. A solar-powered car that could actually be driven was unveiled in 1960. It was a 1912 Baker Electric car that was fitted with nearly 11,000 individual solar cells on the roof to power the vehicle. Now, a fully practical solar-powered car remains a goal. But manufacturing automobiles, mostly powered by internal combustion, is a domestic industry that earns over $104 billion annually. Profile America is in its 25th year as a public service of the U.S. Census Bureau.
1: This program is presented by the Centers for Disease Control and Prevention.
2: Welcome to A Cup of Health with CDC, a weekly feature of the MMWR, the Morbidity and Mortality Weekly Report. I'm your host, Dr. Robert Gaines. A dash of salt can liven up any meal. But there is such a thing as too much of a good thing. Excessive sodium consumption increases blood pressure, which is a major risk factor for heart disease and stroke. Dr. Molly Cogswell is a researcher with CDC's National Center for Chronic Disease Prevention and Health Promotion. She's joining us today to discuss the importance of a low-sodium diet. Welcome to the show, Molly.
3: Thank you. I'm happy to be here.
2: Molly, what is a healthy level of sodium consumption?
3: Well, Bob, Americans eat too much sodium, and most of our sodium comes from salt. Everyone should try to reduce the amount of sodium they eat from foods and beverages to less than 2,300 milligrams per day, which is about the amount in a teaspoonful of salt. People aged 51 years and older, people with diabetes, chronic kidney disease, and high blood pressure, and African Americans should try to reduce their sodium even further to 1,500 milligrams per day, which is about the amount in 3/4 of a teaspoonful of salt. Even if we reduce the amount of sodium we eat by about a quarter teaspoon or 500 milligrams, it could potentially save thousands of lives.
2: What foods are particularly high in sodium?
3: Well, it's surprising because most of our sodium doesn't come from the salt that we add from the table. About 75% of the sodium we eat comes from processed and restaurant foods.
2: Do some beverages.

0: beverages have high salt levels?
1: Well, some beverages have sodium added to them, but beverages are not an important contributor to the sodium in our diet. The most important contributors are foods that we eat often that are not too high in sodium, like chicken and bread, or foods that we typically think of that are high in salt, like cold cuts or pizza.
0: Give us a suggestion for lowering the salt in our diets.
1: There are three easy tips that you can follow. First, check the nutrition labels and compare them for the levels of sodium. You might be surprised to find there's a 200 milligram difference between one brand and another, but the lower sodium option tastes just as good, so choose that option. Second, when you're eating out at a restaurant, ask that no salt be added to your meal. And finally, when you're eating in general, choose fresh fruits and vegetables and choose frozen vegetables with no added sauce.
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0: Thanks, Molly. I've been talking today with Dr. Molly Cogswell of CDC's National Center for Chronic Disease Prevention and Health Promotion about the importance of maintaining a low-salt diet. Remember, excessive sodium consumption is mostly from salt and increases blood pressure, which is a major risk factor for heart disease and stroke. 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
1: Today is August 31st on Tidbits in Time, a tremendous day. Stay with me to hear about the irony of a trade union's role in the fall of communism. We'll remember a famous poet and author, speculate on the origins of Jack the Ripper, and introduce you to the 55th American to become a licensed pilot. All that plus, it's the birthday of an American actor you're sure to remember. Tidbits in Time is coming right up after this pause. It was on August 31st, 1980, that a Polish trade union was formed by workers in Gdansk, leading to the downfall of the communist government some 9 years later in one of history's greatest ironies. Solidarity, as it applies to the principle of unity, is a powerful force, as evidenced from ancient times reaching its pinnacle with the Tower of Babel, and is one of the messages implied by the phrase, "There is strength in numbers." On August 31st, 1827, Anna Bartlett Warner was born in Long Island, New York. She was the writer of several books and poems set to music. She and her sister, Susan Bogart Warner, also a writer, lived on the grounds of the U.S. Military Academy at West Point, across from her uncle, who had been a longtime chaplain there. Anna is best known for the song "Jesus Loves Me," which everyone knows, but you probably haven't sung aloud any time recently. On August 31st, 1888, the body of Mary Ann Nichols, the first of Jack the Ripper's victims, was discovered in London. There's speculation that he might have begun his spree earlier, as the servant girl annihilator in Austin, Texas, for a full calendar year starting in December of 1884, killing 8 young women before fleeing to England when the law started to close in on him. Were Austin's famous moon towers built and installed to foil Jack the Ripper? August 31st, 1887 saw the birth of Norman Prince in Beverly, Massachusetts. A Harvard Law School graduate and pilot, he formed the Lafayette Escadrille. Beginning in 1915, he recruited flyers to aid France in World War I prior to the U.S. joining. He's credited with downing at least 5 German aircraft and has a prominent resting place at the National Cathedral in Washington, D.C., where you'll notice a French flag on the wall to the right of the altar. It was on August 31st, 1928, that James Harrison Coburn III was born in Laurel, Nebraska. He was in 70 movies and a huge number of television shows. His roles ranged from serious, as in Affliction, to humorous, like Our Man Flint. And that's goodbye to August on Tidbits in Time, and hello to September. Please be a good month and bring smiles, happiness, and good fortune to all our family and friends. For your very own email print version of Tidbits in Time, showing up every day for free in your inbox, just send a request to adrian@tidbitsintime.com. That's A-D-R-I-A-N at tidbitsintime.com. For Tidbits in Time, this has been Gene Vann.
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0: Welcome to the Museum of Science and Industries podcast. My name is Jason Meyer. In this episode, I'm joined by Dr. Nicholas Epley. Dr. Epley is a professor of behavioral science at the University of Chicago's Booth School of Business. His research explores our intuitive human judgment and why we make the decisions we do. He worked with the museum on our permanent exhibit, You the Experience, featuring several opportunities to explore the workings of your own mind. Dr. Epley spoke with me just after touring the exhibit. Dr. Epley, thank you very much for joining us today.
1: Oh, thanks for having me.
0: So, an aspect of your work and research in the field of behavioral science can be described as investigating the ability to read people's minds, which sounds cool and amazing and likely to get you disinvited from poker parties, maybe.
1: That's right. A little bit spooky.
0: In what ways are we reading or trying to read other people's minds?
1: We do this so routinely, it hardly occurs to us that we're even doing it. John Locke actually talked about this ability to think about our own minds as a kind of sixth sense. It just happens automatically. We can think about what our attitudes, our beliefs are. And we can do this for others as well. In fact, we do so routinely. We see somebody's expression on their face and guess whether they're sad or not. We watch other people's actions and make inferences about whether they're really happy or they're just pretending to be happy. We see other people and wonder whether they're really as liberal as they pretend to be or whether they're just feigning it for our own benefit, perhaps. And we do this so automatically, it operates almost just like vision does. It doesn't even occur to us that we're doing it. But it turns out that we're really the only species on the planet that does this anywhere near to the level that humans do. Other species have the capacity to think about other minds, but they don't do it as chronically as we do. It's almost an addiction for us as humans.
0: Now, are we doing this, I presume, not entirely out of altruistic reasons? Why are we doing this?
1: So there are a handful of reasons why we do this. One is that it enables social coordination. So I can guess what your attitudes and opinions are. I can interact with you a little bit more effectively. If I know what your preferences are, I can buy you gifts that I think you'll like, right? And if I'm negotiating with you, if I know really what your minimum value is that you'd be willing to accept, I can negotiate with you more effectively. So it helps us coordinate with each other a little bit. That's one benefit, coordination. The second is understanding, right? If I know what your intentions are, I can understand your actions better. If you do something on accident versus on purpose, it's very different. If you say something intending to insult me, that's a very different kind of experience than if you accidentally say something that insults me. The inferences that I make about you are very different, and probably appropriately so, are different. So understanding is the second thing. And the third thing that it allows us to do, perhaps the biggest benefit of all, is it allows us to predict another person's actions. Social life is often likened to a game of chess. And if I can guess what your thoughts are, then I can predict your behavior before you even act. Attitudes often predict people's behavior. If I know you're lying to me right now, I can guess how you're likely to respond a month now. If I can guess that you did something intentionally to hurt me, I can guess what you're likely to do the next time you're given this opportunity to potentially hurt me. Being able to read other people's minds allows us to stay one step ahead of other people's behavior. And if social life really is like a game of chess, then being able to read other minds allows us to play it pretty well.
0: Another purpose that it would seem to serve is developing a perception of ourselves as filtered through other people. And one impression that one could take from some of the work that you've done is that we kind of tend to think of ourselves as being more awesome than we might actually be in reality.
1: Yeah, we do tend to think we're pretty awesome, by and large. Not uniformly, but on the things that really matter to us, we structure our lives in ways that make us think we're pretty good.
0: What are some examples of what you found in that respect?
1: So consider a very simple experiment we did some years ago. We asked people to predict their own behavior in the future, right? Essentially to read their own minds and to predict their own actions at some point in the future. What we did was we went to people on a university campus about a month before a big annual charity drive to benefit the American Cancer Society. And this charity drive is something that the American Cancer Society does every year around the country. It's called Daffodil Days. You can buy a daffodil for $1, and the money, the proceeds from that will go to the American Cancer Society to fund research. So what we did was just ask people, a month from now, the American Cancer Society will run Daffodil Days here on campus. How many daffodils do you think you will buy? And how many do you think your peers will buy? So we could guess from that both how many daffodils they thought they were going to buy and how much money they were going to spend. We also asked them the likelihood that they would buy any. We then, a month later, found out how many daffodils they actually bought. And what we found was that people were not so accurate predicting their own behavior. But they were pretty good predicting other people's behavior. That is, they predicted that they would buy about 2 on average daffodils. There was some wide variability, of course, in that. But they thought other people would buy maybe, you know, 1.25 on average. So others would buy less than they would. I'd be better. More likely to benefit the American Cancer Society. I would behave more ethically than other people would. It turns out that their predictions about themselves were wrong. The predictions about others tended to be more calibrated.
2: What purpose does that serve for us to maybe overestimate our awesomeness?
1: Well, it's not so clear. You can imagine lots of purposes that it might serve. You can imagine making a functional argument for why this happens, that there's some good things perhaps that come from thinking well of ourselves. But you can also imagine that it's an accident. Right? It's an accident of the lot of the ways that we structure our lives, and an accident of having generally good intentions that just don't predict behavior as well as we think that they do. So there are some data to suggest that people with desirable or optimistic evaluations of themselves, having even positive illusions about themselves, can promote well-being, can positively affect your health. The data is not as strong as you might imagine, but there is certainly some data to suggest that that's true. But it's also the case that a lot of this seems to be accidental. You structure your life in a way that allows you to be around people that you like and who like you, right? People who spit at us and curse at us when we walk by are not people who become our friends.
2: Not generally.
1: Not generally. Not if you're a well-adjusted person. So that means that you have a life structured with people who like you and think you're a good person. You tend to be in a job that you can do well, because if you're terrible at the job, you go off and do something else. So we tend to structure our lives in ways that suggest that we're good people. And so it's not surprising when we go off to predict our behavior then that we predict that we're going to do well in that context as well. We may overgeneralize to novel domains a bit. And the final thing is that our intentions, reading our own minds, can sometimes contribute to inaccuracy. Again, not in a way that's functionally beneficial in any way. It's just somewhat accidental. Everybody would like to benefit the American Cancer Society. Everybody wants to do that, right? People want to be charitable, want to help other people. And the disconnect comes between our good intentions and our actual actions. When you're actually out on the street ready to buy a daffodil, right, you might not have a dollar on you at the time. Or it turns out that you might really want a sandwich instead of buying a daffodil. Your intentions aren't fettered by reality in any way, but your actual behavior is. And if you can't anticipate all of the things that are going to keep your good intentions from being realized in actual behavior, you're going to get a disconnect between the behavior that you predict for yourself and the actual behavior that you engage in when the rubber meets the road.
2: Another interesting finding that I was reading was that you found that people would make choices based on a kind of return that they were described to them. In other words, I believe there was one that if they were told that if they paid for a vaccine that it would save a certain number of lives versus not doing it would kill a greater number of people. What's involved in those mathematics?
1: So one of the basic insights from psychological science is that our behavior is not a function so much of reality, but of the way you interpret reality. So the very same thing can be described in multiple different kinds of ways. So you can be looking at a cheeseburger and have it described as 80% lean or as 20% fat, right? You're going to eat one and you're not going to eat the other. It's the same cheeseburger. Much of our lives involve evaluating ambiguous stimuli, objects out there that don't have as concrete a reality as we think. Should we save for retirement or not? Is this person nice or not? Is this podcast interesting or not? Right? People with different expectations, people with different beliefs, people in different moods, people in different situational contexts can answer those kinds of questions very differently, and those different stimuli are prone to different kinds of descriptions that can influence how people evaluate those things. Our behavior is a function of the way things are interpreted, not of some objective reality of those things. And so you can describe public policy, for instance, in terms of the number of lives that it would save versus the number of lives that would be lost if you didn't implement this. And those have very different implications for whether people go ahead with these. You can describe, for instance, a government rebate, right? They're giving money back to you. You can describe it as a remate. I'm returning some of the money that you paid to us in taxes. Or you can describe it to them as a bonus, right? This is additional money. This is new money that you wouldn't have had otherwise. People don't spend rebates, but they spend bonuses, even if it's exactly the same money. And another interesting little finding out of this literature that comes from Tom Gilovich, who's at Cornell University, found that if you ask people whether they could save 20% of their income, people will say no, that they can't really do that. That's too hard to do right now. Ask people if they can live on 80% of their income, a majority of people say, yeah, I can do that. Now, it's the same thing, right? If you can live on 80% of your income, then you can also save 20% of it. But the thought of losing that 20% into savings is more psychologically impactful. That's negative. We think about all of the difficulties that that would incur, right? Whereas when we think about could we live on 80% of our income, the loss of the 20% wealth just doesn't occur to us as strongly, just because the question was described in that particular way.
2: You've worked with the museum on our newest permanent exhibit, You, the Experience,
1: yep.
2: Which is sort of the ties between the mind, the body,
1: yep.
2: and the spirit. And you you had a chance to walk through it today. Are there aspects that you think that guests to the exhibit will particularly note, perhaps, about their behavior or their mind?
1: So I think there are a handful of things that they'll note. If you walk into that section, you'll walk into the section on your vitality, and you'll notice a big change in your behavior when you walk into that section. You'll walk by the laugh garden. It's almost impossible not to laugh. You've got dozens of faces in front of you that are laughing. You can't help but not laugh. Now, why? Your life didn't suddenly improve, right? You didn't suddenly become happier. And that tells us something very, very powerful about human behavior, which is that we tend to do what other people do. We tend to mimic other people. We tend to share their emotions. Another person looks sad, we get sad as a result. Another person laughs in front of us, we tend to copy their behavior. Now, that there actually are neurons in your brain that fire when you see somebody else's action that responds in the same way that you would respond if you were actually performing that action. So if I see you reach for a cup of coffee, the neurons in my motor cortex that would respond if I were actually reaching for that cup of coffee fire as well. Or at least there are suggestions that that's going on in the human brain. In the exhibit, it's not framed or described as being a demonstration of psychology, but as a psychologist, that's what you see when you walk in right away. There are some other components of the exhibit that I think will also be interesting to visitors in terms of their psychological ramifications. The components that I worked with Patty and the team most on are the parts that are in the Your Vitality and the Your Mind section. Some of the research done by John Cacioppo, a psychologist here at the University of Chicago, is mm-hmm. featured in the Your Vitality section about the importance of social relations and social connection on your health and well-being and happiness. And in the Your Mind section, there are a handful of different demonstrations that we help them with. One was the attention demonstration, what you happen to notice and look at when you are walking through a scene or an environment. The other was the create an ad demonstration, which is really about social influence and what you happen to be influenced by. And the other section is the mirror mirror section, which is about how well you can guess other people's emotions. And that one comes right out of the work on mind reading that we began this conversation with mm-hmm. a while ago. One of the interesting things that you'll find about that mirror mirror section is how challenging it can actually be to guess what another person's emotion is. Now, this context is relatively easy compared to many of the contexts in everyday life, but one of the things that we find in research is that we know much less about our partner's minds, our spouses, our friends' minds, their attitudes, their beliefs, their emotions at any given time than we think they do. And I think that will come out some in that mirror mirror demonstration.
2: Many guests who visit the experience will probably be thinking a bit about improving their fitness, maybe the biggest behavioral shift that most people will consciously try and attempt. Why do you think there are such differences between what are known good health habits and the ones that most of us tend to put into practice?
1: Let me give two very simple examples. We know we should exercise more, or we don't exercise. The other is we know we should eat less junky food, and we can't help ourselves. We eat junky food. So there are a handful of reasons why these things happen, why we can't put our knowledge or awareness of good intentions into practice. And one of the things that behavioral science tries to do is to figure out how you can enable people to put their good intentions into practice. And one of the great insights that one of the founding fathers of social psychology, Kurt Lewin, had was that if you want to motivate people to do, you know, if you want to get people to do something they're already motivated to do, we want to be healthier. We want to be happier. We know in some ways how to do it, but we don't. If you want to get people to put their good intentions into action, you have to figure out what the barriers are. One well-known psychological finding is what psychologists call the unit bias. If you put a plate of food in front of somebody, they will eat it. They will eat everything that's on the plate. And that doesn't matter whether it's 6 ounces of something or 12 ounces of something or 18 ounces of something. You will eat what's there in front of you. Now, what's the barrier there? The barrier is that we have this unit bias. We think whatever's in front of us is the appropriate amount, and we consume that amount. You have to figure out how to either work with that barrier, work with that bias, or how to remove it. One of the simple things to do, if you're aware that you will eat things when they're in front of you, it becomes critical to understand that you can't have bad food in your house. You just can't have it there because you'll eat it, right? So that's a big barrier. The big barrier to losing weight is that we got junk in our cupboards and we can't help but eat it when it's there. One of the things that actually really enables people to eat much less then is to just to have their dinners on smaller plates. A friend of mine, Brian Wansink, who's at Cornell University, has started what he calls the small plate movement. He's a nutritionist, but really a psychologist, just wrote a book called Mindless Eating that I highly recommend to listeners. Anyway, he has started this small plate movement to try to get people to throw out the big plates that are in their houses and to buy smaller plates and to eat off of those. And it turns out you would cut your calorie consumption quite dramatically if you just ate off of smaller plates.
2: I'll ask one last question.
1: Uh-huh.
2: When did you choose the field of behavioral science and what drew you to it?
1: So I started out as a philosopher. You know, when you ask people to tell stories about their choices, they will say something, usually about themselves and something about the choices they think they made. I should point out, though, that my story is somewhat suspicious because both my grandfather was a PhD in philosophy and he worked as a philosophy professor. Grandfather on my mother's side. My father got his PhD in social psychology and worked as a professor for several years in social psychology. He now owns a market research and consulting firm. So to say that I somehow chose this freely, this seems to be some doubt that could be cast on this. It seems to be in my genes in some way, right? Or at least I got some good social learning about how to do this.
2: It was in your environment from early on.
1: Certainly was in my environment, although interestingly, I never talked to my grandfather really or my dad really about the field until I got into it. Now I talk much more with my father about it. But when I got into college, I was actually really drawn to philosophy. I took an intro psychology course and liked that a lot, but my real interest was in the big questions in philosophy about, you know, whether people are fundamentally good or evil, why good people can sometimes do very bad things, why two different people can look at the very same event and one person judge it to be the best thing that could happen on the planet and the other person see this as pure evil. And in philosophy, you're allowed to ask those kinds of big questions, and you can think very hard about them, but ultimately, you're stuck without a method to answer questions because it's not really a descriptive enterprise. It's a normative one. You describe or you think about the way things ought to be, not the way things actually are. Psychology is really a science in many ways for closet philosophers. We're allowed to ask these kinds of big questions, but we're also given a method that allows us to come up with some answers. The ability to go off and pursue these kinds of questions as a career and to come up with answers to satisfy these curiosities is ultimately what drew me to this. Or at least I think is what drew me to this.
2: So you're allowed to have a philosophical nature, but you're able to back up your theories,
1: right,
2: and observations.
1: Give some answers, too.
2: Yeah.
1: That's right.
2: Well, thanks very much for your time. This has been really fascinating.
1: Good. This has been great fun. Thank you.
2: Dr. Nicholas Epley, professor of behavioral science at the University of Chicago. Learn more about Dr. Epley at msichicago.org/podcast. 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
3: Science. Now the news. I'm Tian Yu. Chinese President Xi Jinping says China stands ready to work with Kyrgyzstan to deliver more cooperation outcomes that are tangible and accessible. During talks with Kyrgyz President Sadir Japarov in Bishkek, President Xi called for strengthening the alignment of development strategies. Japarov said Kyrgyzstan is willing to strengthen cooperation with China in trade and investment, connectivity, innovation, and other fields. Following the talks, the two heads of state signed a bilateral treaty on permanent good neighborliness, friendship, and cooperation. President Xi is in Bishkek for a state visit to Kyrgyzstan and to attend the Shanghai Cooperation Organization Summit. Meeting Russian President Vladimir Putin, the Chinese president said exchanges and cooperation between the two sides have maintained a strong momentum. Putin said Russia is willing to maintain high-level exchanges and strengthen cooperation with China. Meeting with Uzbek President Shavkat Mirziyoyev, President Xi called for ushering in a new golden decade for bilateral relations as the two sides celebrate the 10th anniversary of their comprehensive strategic partnership. Mirziyoyev said Uzbekistan remains unwavering in its commitments to developing relations with China. President Xi also met with Mongolian President Ukna Harisog, calling for fostering more areas of growth for cooperation and advancing hand-in-hand along the respective paths of modernization. Harisog said China's development has provided major opportunities for neighboring countries and is driving the development of Asia and around the world. Chinese President Xi Jinping says China stands ready to deepen its comprehensive strategic partnership with Egypt. He made the remarks in a signed article published in Egyptian media outlets ahead of his state visit to the country. President Xi said the two countries should pursue mutual benefit and win-win results and become a benchmark for joint development. He said China and Egypt should be pioneers in upholding fairness and justice, adding that the two countries should work together to steer China-Arab and China-Africa cooperation. China has deployed rescue helicopters to reach the hardest-hit areas of the Jilong port in Xizang Autonomous Region following last week's devastating mudslide. The helicopters have delivered key supplies, equipment, and personnel to assist the ongoing rescue efforts on the front lines of the disaster on the China-Nepal border. The mudslide was triggered by the collapse of a high-altitude glacier on the Nepalese side last Wednesday morning. At least 16 people are known to have died in the disaster in Xizang. Multiple rescue forces are racing against time to find survivors in the wake of the mudslide. The wider search effort was boosted when communications were restored in the core area.

0: countries and partners, including China, India, Japan, and the United States. UN Secretary General Antonio Guterres has called for maximum restraint following the resumption of hostilities over the weekend between the United States and Iran. His spokesperson said the UN chief encourages a return to diplomatic activity that will lead to a settlement to help restore stability and confidence in the region. U.S. Army Secretary Dan Driscoll has submitted his resignation to President Donald Trump following months of tension with Defense Secretary Pete Hegseth. The Wall Street Journal reported that Driscoll disagrees with Hegseth over the direction of the service and the ouster of senior Army officers. In April, Hegseth asked Army Chief of Staff General Randy George to step down and retire. Trump has not nominated a replacement. China has unveiled measures to expand and upgrade consumer goods consumption, aiming to bring total retail sales of consumer goods to around 60 trillion yuan, or about 8.9 trillion US dollars, by 2030. An implementation guideline calls for fostering 10 trillion yuan markets in areas such as green, smart, and health consumption. And that's the news. I'm Tian Yu.
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2: Question of the week from the Naked Scientists.
3: Hello and welcome to Question of the Week from the Naked Scientists with me, Dr. Hannah Critchlow. This week, a youthful sounding Kevin from California asks, how much of us is the us that we are born with?
4: Hello, Naked Scientists. I'm 57 years old. I was looking at a baby picture of myself, and I wondered how much of that me is still left in the current me. Do I have any original parts? In other words, how much of the baby that was born in 1954 is still a part of me? Apart, of course, from my cherubic looks. Have I hung on to any of the 18-year-old that I once was? What would be the purpose of all this tissue replacement, and what processes manage it?
3: We spoke to Kirsty Spalding, regeneration expert at the Karolinska Institute, Sweden.
5: So for starters, in the brain, most of the nerve cells that you're born with will be the ones that you have when you're older, although we do continue to lose nerve cells as we age. There's very little areas in the brain that actually make new nerve cells in adulthood. Also, the lens capsule in the eye, this is also not turning over at all. So the lens capsule will be as old as you are. And with teeth, once we have our mature teeth, the enamel that's laid down in these teeth, this does not turn over at all. Other organs in the body, I mean, they have much more dynamic turnover. An example of this is fat. We replace 50% of our fat cells per year. Other tissues, such as muscle, by the end of a relatively healthy lifespan of about 75 years, less than half of the muscle cells in the heart will have turned over. Bone is a rather complex structure, and in the middle it has the bone marrow, which is making the white and the red blood cells. And here this is a highly proliferative area, such that, you know, millions of cells are being born per second. So as you can see, there's quite a range and contrast of turnover rates of all the different cell types in the body. And with regards to your question on what happens to this shed tissue, well, sometimes our cells are broken down into their components and recycled, or if they're toxic, they can be packaged up for removal or for further processing, or they can be used up in the form of energy.
3: This question generated a lot of online turnover amongst you. Eva Anson via Facebook added, it's not just the brain, teeth enamel and eye lens that remain much the same since birth.
6: Premenopausal women also still have some of the egg cells they had at birth, but that doesn't apply to 57-year-old men, I'm afraid.
3: Imartful and Cheryl agreed on the forum, adding that since every egg that a woman will ever produce is already formed when she herself is still in the womb, then a woman pregnant with a daughter is not only carrying and nurturing the next generation, but also the physical beginnings and genetic inheritance of her grandchildren. With that regeneration issue resolved, we turn our baby-born eye lenses to gaze into space and ponder this question.
7: This is Björn Faller from Stockholm, Sweden. I'm an engineer by profession, but I have started some hobby-scale beer brewing. I wonder, what happens if you brew beer in zero-G?
3: So is it possible to brew up a booze cruise in outer space? Send your thoughts on this quandary to chris@thenakedscientist.com, tweet at Naked Scientists, write on our Facebook page, or join in the debate on our forum, which is at nakedscientist.com/forum.

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1: Hi, my name is Ken Chisholm. I'm the director of the Science Working Group at Radio Newark. I'm retired now, but I spent my career in the chemical industry after obtaining university degrees in forestry, botany, and biochemistry. 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
3: For this week's element, we enter the world of science fiction to explore life in outer space. 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
4: When I was about 12, my friends and I went through a phase of reading science fiction. There were the fantastic worlds of Isaac Asimov, Larry Niven, and Robert Heinlein, involving impossible adventures on mysterious planets. The successes of the Apollo space program at the time only helped us suspend our disbelief. One of the themes I remember from these stories was the idea that alien life forms, often based around the element silicon, abounded elsewhere in the universe. Why silicon? Well, it's often said that elements close to each other in the periodic table share similar properties. And so, seduced by the age-old red herring that carbon is the element of life, the writer selected the element below it, silicon. I was reminded of these readings a couple of weeks ago when I went to see an exhibition of work by a couple of friends of mine. Called Stone Hole, it consisted of stunning panoramic photographs taken at extremely high resolution inside sea caves in Cornwall. As we wandered through the gallery, a thought occurred to me. Could one imagine a world without silicon? Every single photograph is dominated by rocks based on silicon, a powerful reminder of the fact that the element is the second most abundant in the Earth's crust, beaten to first place by oxygen, the element with which it's invariably entangled. Silicate rocks, those in which silicon is surrounded tetrahedrally by four oxygen atoms, exist in an astonishing variety, the differences being determined by how the tetrahedral building blocks link together and what other elements are present to complete the picture. When the tetrahedra link one to the next, one gets a mad tangle of chains looking like an enormous pot of spaghetti, the sorts of structures one gets in ordinary glass and in the mysterious volcanic rock, obsidian. The purest of these chain-like materials is silicon dioxide, silica, found quite commonly in nature as the colorless mineral quartz or rock crystal. In good crystalline quartz, the chains are arranged in beautiful helices, and these can all spiral to the left or to the right. And when this happens, the crystals that result are exact mirror images of each other, but not superimposable, like left and right shoes. And to a chemist, these crystals are chiral, a property once thought to be the exclusive property of the element carbon. Chirality, in turn, was imagined to be a fundamental feature of life itself. And yet here it is in the cold, inorganic world of silicon. Most grandiose of all, one can make porous, three-dimensional structures, a bit like molecular honeycombs, particularly in the presence of other tetrahedral linkers based on, say, aluminium. These spectacular materials are called the zeolites, or molecular sieves, and by carefully tailoring the synthetic conditions, one can build materials in which the pores and cavities have well-defined sizes. Now you have a material that can be used like a lobster trap to catch molecules or ions of appropriate size. And if this sounds exotic, it's not. Zeolites make up to half of our washing powders. But what of the element itself? Freeing it from oxygen is tough. It hangs on like grim death and requires brutal conditions. It was Humphrey Davy, the Cornish chemist and showman, who first began to suspect that silica must be a compound, not an element. He applied electric currents to molten alkalis and salts, and to his astonishment and delight, isolated some spectacularly reactive metals, including potassium, and he now moved on to see what potassium itself could do. And passing potassium vapor over some silica, he obtained a dark material that he could then burn and convert back to pure silica. Where he pushed, others followed. In France, Thénard and Gay-Lussac carried out similar experiments using silicon fluoride. Within a couple of years, the great Swedish analyst Jöns Jakob Berzelius had isolated a more substantial amount of the material and declared it an element. Silicon's properties are neither fish nor fowl. Dark gray in color, with a very glossy, glass-like sheen, it looks like a metal, but is in fact quite a poor conductor of electricity. And there, in many ways, lies the secret of its ultimate success. The problem is that the electrons are trapped, a bit like pieces on a draft board, in which no spaces are free. What makes silicon and other semiconductors special is that it's possible to promote one of the electrons to an empty board, the conduction band, where they can move freely. It's a bit like the three-dimensional chess played by the pointy-eared Dr. Spock in Star Trek. And temperature is crucial. Warming a semiconductor allows some electrons to leap like salmon up to the empty conduction band, and at the same time, the space left behind, known as a hole, can move too. But there's another way to make silicon conduct electricity. It seems perverse, but by deliberately introducing impurities like boron or phosphorus, one can subtly change the electrical behavior of the element. Such tricks lie at the heart of the functioning of the silicon chips that allow you to listen to this podcast. In less than 50 years, silicon has gone from being an intriguing curiosity to being one of the most fundamental elements in our lives. But the question remains, is silicon's importance simply restricted to the mineral world? The prospects do not seem good. Silicate fibers like those in blue asbestos are just the right size to penetrate deep inside the lungs where they pierce and slash the inner lining. And yet, because of its extraordinary structural variability, silicon chemistry has been harnessed by biological systems. Silicate shards lurk in the spines of nettles waiting to score the soft skin of the unwary hiker and inject minuscule amounts of irritant. And in almost unimaginable numbers, delicate silicate structures are grown by the many tiny life forms that lie at the base of marine food chains, the diatoms. Could one therefore find silicon-based aliens somewhere in space? My hunch would probably be not, certainly not as the element. It is far too reactive, and one will always find it associated with oxygen. But even linked with oxygen, it seems unlikely, or at least not under the kinds of mild conditions that we find on Earth. But then again, there's nothing like a surprise to make one think. As the geneticist J.B.S. Haldane put it, the universe is not queerer than we suppose. It is queerer than we can suppose. I live in hope.
3: So although unlikely, there could be some silicon-based surprises lurking out in space. That was the ever-hopeful Andrea Seller from University College London with the life-forming chemistry of silicon. Now, next week, we hear about frontgenium, the element that we need to get just right.
5: The idea was to make the nickel ions penetrate the bismuth nucleus so that the two nuclei would fuse together, making a bigger atom. The energy of the collision had to be carefully controlled, because if the nickel ions were not going fast enough, they couldn't overcome the repulsion between the two positive nuclei, and would just fly off the bismuth on contact. However, if nickel ions had got too much energy, the resulting compound nucleus would have so much excess energy, it could just undergo fission and fall apart. The trick was, like Goldilocks porridge, to be just right, so the fusion of the nuclei would occur just.
3: And join Simon Cotton to find out how successful collisions were created by the founders of the element Rontgenium in next week's Chemistry in Its Element. Until then, I'm Meera Senthilingam, and thank you for listening.
0: Chemistry in Its Element is brought to you by the Royal Society of Chemistry and produced by thenakedscientists.com. There's more information and other episodes of Chemistry in Its Element on our website at chemistryworld.org/elements.
6: I'm Dr. Anthony Lizerwitz, and this is Climate Connections. At schools across the U.S., fall sports are underway, and many young athletes are working hard to show that they can excel on the field or court. But Ashley Ward at the Heat Policy Innovation Hub at Duke University says that should not prevent them from speaking up if they begin to feel ill on a hot day. For example, if they feel lightheaded, nauseous, or fatigued.
7: Heat illness can progress very rapidly.
6: She says as climate change causes more extreme heat, young athletes are especially vulnerable to heat-related illness, and the risks are often greatest early in the season, when it's still hot out and they are not yet acclimated to intense workouts. To keep kids safe, Ward says schools should slowly ramp up practice intensity in the fall, modify workouts if it's dangerously hot, and develop emergency response plans ahead of time. She says it's also critical that coaches be trained to recognize the symptoms of heat-related illness, and that players feel comfortable speaking up about how they're feeling before it's an emergency.
7: And so it's important that coaches set a culture that you don't ignore pain.
6: So athletes will know that they can be strong and tough while listening to their body and protecting it. Climate Connections is produced by the Yale Center for Environmental Communication. To learn more about climate change, visit climateconnections.org.

0: 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WIZULP, Newark, Radio Newark News.
1: Thanks for listening. This is the Public Square from the American Policy Roundtable. Our host is Dave Zanotti, and I'm Wayne Shepherd. Dave, we're picking up a phrase out of the news these days called Chamber of Secrets. Where does that, that rings a bell. Where does that come from?
2: Yeah, don't blame me. I don't want the copyright questions with J.K. Rowling and the Harry Potter series. That's a title of one of the books and the Harry Potter series, and Washington Post used it in an op-ed piece talking about Donald Trump's Chamber of Secrets. And, I mean, you got to kind of laugh out loud. If you know anything about the film and the parallels, there are none. Here we're talking about static boxes that can't eat anybody or hide the sorcerer's stone, though it's interesting because the same Washington Post was the organization that leaked the idea that there were nuclear documents that were involved, which does beg the question if it would be a violation of federal law to be housing top secret nuclear material documents, then would it also not be a violation of federal law to leak information about those documents? But again, I guess that's in the eye of the beholder. This is not a veiled attempt to be smarmy or snide or smart alecky about Donald Trump. Look, we don't know how this whole thing's going to come out. We really don't. We do know that what's at stake were 20 boxes of paper. And the last time I checked, most of America's deepest, darkest trade secrets are not something you can easily remove or that belong in the National Archives. So it does beg the idea, the notion that we're really being balanced here in any of the media coverage about this. But we will eventually find out.
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4: Today is August 31st. Let's take a look back at today in rock and roll history. 1958, Ricky Nelson kicks off his musical concert career by appearing at Steel Pier in Atlantic City, New Jersey, where he sets an all-time attendance record for the venue by performing in front of 44,221 people over 2 days.
5: I believe, I do believe, I believe, yeah, believe, pretty baby, believe you're going steady with nobody else but me.
4: 1963, Be My Baby by the Ronettes debuted on the singles chart.

Same day in 68, Decca Records releases the Rolling Stones' Street Fighting Man. In the U.S., many radio stations refused to play it based on what were perceived as subversive lyrics. 6 years later, 1974, the Rolling Stones released the LP, Goat's Head Soup.

1976, George Harrison is found guilty of subconscious plagiarism of the song He's So Fine in writing his hit My Sweet Lord. He would eventually pay the copyright holder, Bright Tunes, $587,000 in damages.

0: 1985. 20 years after it originally topped the UK chart for Sonny and Cher, I Got You Babe was a number one hit all over again for UB40 and Chrissie Hynde.
1: Babe, I got you, babe. I got you, babe.
0: 2010, Elton John and Leon Russell issued If It Wasn't for Bad, the first single from their upcoming collaborative album, The Union.
2: Yeah.

0: Rock and roll birthdays on this date, 1931. Buddy Holly and the Crickets member Jerry Allison, born in Hillsboro, Texas. Van Morrison, born George Ivan in 1945 in Belfast, Northern Ireland. Singer, songwriter, and vocalist for The Byrds, The Flying Burrito Brothers, and later Firefall, Rick Roberts, born in 1949 in Florida. Squeeze guitarist and singer, songwriter Glenn Tilbrook, born in 1957 in Woolwich, South East London, England. And Go-Go's drummer Gina Schock, born in 1957 in Baltimore, Maryland. And that's a look back at August 31st, today in rock and roll history.
1: This is the Business Review from KWBU and Baylor University's Handkammer School of Business. I'm CJ Jackson. Grubbs Infinity of Euless earned the Founders Award in the Texas Family Business of the Year Awards for 2006. George Grubbs III told us the reasons why his company won the award.
2: The reason I believe we won the Founders Award is because my great-grandfather, who started in the automobile business, he was a great man from what I understand. I never got the opportunity to meet him, but from what my dad and my grandfather tell me, he was a very smart businessman, had a lot of opportunities that he was able to capitalize on, and he instilled qualities in my grandfather and my father that have been passed on for obviously now four generations. And I had the opportunity to watch my dad and my grandfather work and together as partners. And they expanded the business. They represented 14 different brands at one point, and I think had over 500 employees at one point. And so it was really a good opportunity for me to see that and to see how, even though as they were growing the business, they always operated under the same rules, always with integrity, always treating people with respect. And they were known in the industry for how they run their businesses. And so I got to see that. And now it's my turn to run the business. And I've seen how it worked and obviously been raised with the good values that I have been raised, great foundation. And so I've continued on with how they've run their businesses. And now I've got a great group of employees that love where they work. And we all have a lot of fun together. And we really enjoy it. Well, Grubbs Infinity, we sell Infinities and nice luxury cars. They're great cars, a lot of fun to drive. And I'm blessed to be able to represent the Infinity brand because it is such a good car. And every year they've put a lot of money into research and development. Every year they come out with new cars that are faster, more efficient, more luxury involved. And they just a great brand to represent. And I have a lot of fun doing it. Originally, it was my grandfather. Kind of a funny story, but he sold groceries, and he started putting used cars out in front of his grocery store. And pretty soon, he was doing better selling cars than groceries. And so he turned his grocery store into a used car center. And from that, he started selling Dodges. He became the first Dodge dealer in Dallas. And so Dodge, and like I said, 14 different brands. And so we've gotten the opportunity to represent a lot of different brands and brands like Mercedes and Range Rover and Nissan and Chryslers and Jeeps and Lincolns and just pretty much everything out there. And like I said, I'm blessed to represent Infiniti because it is such a great automobile.
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7: G'day and welcome to SoroPod. I'm Glenn Paul. Foot and mouth disease, or FMD, is a highly contagious viral disease that affects all cloven-hoofed animals, meaning those with divided hoofs, such as cattle, sheep and pigs. While not usually fatal, it can permanently reduce the productivity of affected animals and is economically devastating for livestock producers. An outbreak of foot and mouth disease in Australia would cost our livestock industry anywhere between $7 and $16 billion. While there's no treatment or cure, vaccines can protect against the disease but don't necessarily prevent animals from being infected. To assist in further enhancing Australia's ability to respond to an outbreak, Australia's livestock industries and the federal government have invested in a five-year, $5 million research program to address vulnerabilities in Australia's readiness to control foot and mouth disease. The program will be managed by Animal Health Australia, with the research carried out by CSIRO scientists from the Australian Animal Health Laboratory, working offshore to determine the level of protection Australia's foot and mouth disease vaccine bank provides. Joining me on the line is CSIRO's Dr. Vilna Forslua from the Australian Animal Health Laboratory. Vilna, just how infectious is FMD?
8: Well, it is actually seen as the most infectious animal disease known to mankind. And in the scientific world, we also try and determine what we call the minimum infectious dose, and that is the number of virus particles that you actually need to infect an animal. And for some species, such as the impala, it's been shown that as little as one virus particle can be sufficient to infect an animal. So it's really difficult if you have an outbreak, and especially if an outbreak is in pigs, because we see pigs as the amplifier host of the disease. So they excrete large amounts of virus. And of course, this virus can be released into the atmosphere via their breath and their secretions, and hence they're often seen as the source of an infection to other species.
7: So obviously one reason why I'd want to research offshore. Whereabouts are you doing the research?
8: We are planning to do our research in various countries because we are also trying to build relationships with different countries. Because Australia has not been able to work with the live virus, we are often slightly isolated in terms of our collaboration. So the project is also seen as an opportunity to build collaboration with other offshore facilities. So we have started our work in Vietnam, where we're working with two facilities in the south of Vietnam, but we're also planning to do some work in the United Kingdom, South Africa, and in Argentina.
7: And as far as Australia is concerned, I believe the last possible FMD outbreaks occurred in the 19th century, the last in 1872. So we've got a good track record. But the disease was able to breach the rigorous biosecurity measures of Japan and South Korea in recent times. How did the virus likely achieve that, and could it use a similar method to enter Australia?
8: Well, unfortunately, the actual source of infection for both of those countries was never determined with certainty. So there are some ideas that it might have come in through hay or feedstuffs that were infected with foot and mouth disease virus. But it's also possible that somebody did something illegal which nobody is actually aware of. The foot and mouth disease epidemics follow sort of a sinus curve, and you do have times, some years, where there's a lot of virus circulating in a lot of different countries. And during those periods, the disease actually manages to then sort of escape from the source of infection and infect previously uninfected countries. So in 2010 and as well in 2001, this was the situation where there was so much foot and mouth disease circulating that it did spread into other countries. Now, Australia is doing a lot to try and prevent the disease from coming into the country. But you always sit with the uncertainty of somebody doing something illegal. And that, of course, can cause an outbreak.
7: Now, when you say illegal, does that mean somebody has deliberately bypassed a biosecurity measure in place?
8: I guess the most famous idea is the fact that somebody brings in a sandwich with a piece of meat, ham or salami that could carry the virus, because we know the virus can actually survive for a long period of time. The fear then is that this hypothetical sandwich can then get into the food chain, and that would mainly be through pigs, because it's then fed to a pig, the pig becomes infected, amplifies the virus, excretes a lot of virus, and then becomes the source of infection for other species. And of course, you can imagine that that is rather very difficult to prevent at the airports, for instance. We do know that AQUIS is doing an excellent job in educating people and trying to prevent this type of illegal action to happen.
5: Quarantine is very important. So what sort of findings have you turned up so far with your initial research in Vietnam?
8: We have been able to only do one experiment so far. So we have actually taken one of the vaccine strains in the bank and vaccinated pigs with that, and then challenge them with a virus that is currently circulating in Southeast Asia. And we're very happy to report that the vaccine performed incredibly well. And we're happy to know that we'll be able to tell the decision makers in the country that at least the one vaccine strain we have would be very worthwhile using should we have an outbreak of the disease in the country.
5: Sounds like you're off to a good start. Just hypothetically, say there was an outbreak here in Australia, what would CSIRO's role be in that?
8: Our role would be diagnostics. So obviously, if there is a clinical case that looks like foot and mouth disease, samples are taken and sent to the Australian Animal Health Lab here in Geelong, where we then test to see whether it is indeed foot and mouth disease virus. Now, we receive those samples on a very regular basis because there's good surveillance on the go in the field. And all of the cases, the symptoms are not caused by foot and mouth disease. And that is why the laboratory is also so incredibly important, because there are other diseases and circumstances such as feed that could cause lesions that look like foot and mouth disease. And because foot and mouth can have such an incredible economic impact, it's of course important to know, are we dealing with a real disease or were these symptoms caused by something else?
5: I see. Getting back to the project then, how long do you expect it to run?
8: The project was initially set out for 5 years. We have done about 2 years of the project, so we still have 3 years to go. Lots more exciting experiments to perform, lots more very exciting results to generate. So we're really on the roll. Now that we've done the first one, we've seen how it is to work overseas, because it's always different from working at home if you have to take your work yourself and your knowledge overseas. And it's really been an excellent process. We can only comment on the absolutely fantastic collaboration we've had in Vietnam with our counterparts there, and it's been a super process.
5: Rightio. Well, as I said, you're off to a great start, and I look forward to checking in with you from time to time for an update on your progress.
8: Thanks, and we're really looking forward to sharing more with you in future.
5: Dr. Vilma Forslua, and to find out more about the research being undertaken at CSIRO and to follow us on other social media, go to www.csiro.au.
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10: Today, what lives within us? The University of Houston presents this series about the machines that make our civilization run and the people whose ingenuity created them. The germ theory of disease was centuries in the making. The idea that tiny, unseen organisms could cause disease was proposed sporadically for over 1,000 years, but not refined and accepted until fairly recently. Microbes were first identified by von Leeuwenhoek in the late 17th century, and it was still later in the 1840s when Ignaz Semmelweis demonstrated the importance of hand washing to prevent surgical infections. John Snow revealed the waterborne origin of cholera in 1854 London. A little later, Robert Koch developed the postulates of infectious disease. It became clear that controlling transmission of certain organisms could prevent such illness, and later that certain drugs could cure them. Sanitation methods became our protective curtain, antibiotics our targeted weapons against the lurking threat of infectious disease. Bacteria and other microbes are associated more with disease than health, an us-versus-them mentality, but there is another side to the story. The use of antibiotics may have negative consequences, among them wiping out beneficial organisms along with those causing disease. The human body is in fact colonized with a wide variety of commensals, organisms that live in our gut, mouth, nose, and on our skin, without causing harm. We've cultured many of these organisms in the laboratory, but powerful new tools of genetic analysis now make possible the identification of large numbers of previously unrecognized organisms. The body doesn't exist as the simple element we recognize as a species, as us. Legendary molecular biologist Joshua Lederberg wrote that we should think of each host and its parasites as a superorganism with the respective genomes yoked into a chimera of sorts. If that sounds far-fetched, consider this. 9 of 10 cells in the human body are microbial, not identifiable as human. In the human gut alone, as many as 1,000 species bring to the body 100 times as many genes as our own DNA carries. Each of us is a community of living organisms, an ecosystem existing in a concerted life together. Genetically, we are vastly outnumbered by our own microbiome, the term that describes the genetic makeup of our commensals. The Human Microbiome Project hopes to determine if there is a consistent, identifiable microbiome and whether changes in this microbiome correlate with changes in health and disease. This is the cusp of a new understanding. Whether it will lead to a revolution in health similar to sanitation and antibiotics remains to be seen, but it is most tantalizing. It's likely that a complete picture of a person's state of health must include the general health of their commensals. An interesting question concerns removing the human from the usual environment and moving to somewhere more artificial, more sterile, such as a spacecraft. Which of these commensals should go along to ensure health and development? Which might we want to leave behind, wary that they may turn on us and cause an opportunistic infection at the first sign of immune weakness? At least two things are clear. We are never really alone, and we as superorganisms need to get to know our microbes in residence. I'm NASA astronaut Michael Barrett for the University of Houston, where we're interested in the way inventive minds work.
6: Rewind, mute.
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13: This is UN News Today with me, Isaiah Steinberg. The headlines. On the International Day for People of African Descent, UN Secretary General Antonio Guterres stresses the need to confront the enduring legacy of colonialism and slavery. In a similar call, a UN committee goes further by calling for legal reforms and financial reparations for descendants of slaves. And UN Deputy Secretary General Amina Mohammed presents a report on sea level rise at the Pacific Islands Forum in Palau. UN Secretary General Antonio Guterres marked the International Day for People of African Descent on Monday by honoring their enormous contributions around the world. He also recalled the work still to be done towards ensuring their full enjoyment of human rights, equality, and opportunity, warning that progress towards equality is being rolled back in some countries. In his message for the day, Mr. Guterres stressed the need to remove barriers that prevent people of African descent from fully reaching their potential, highlighting that calls for reparatory justice and addressing historical wrongs are increasingly being heard. He said that the second international decade for people of African descent is a further opportunity to drive meaningful progress. UN Rights Chief Volker Türk welcomed global progress in addressing racial discrimination, while acknowledging that in some countries there is growing backlash to these efforts.
14: Racism damages us all. It steals lives and opportunities and corrodes our social fabric. It leaves us with a smaller version of what our communities, our countries, and our world can be. Let us refuse that smaller future, and instead, let us embrace the full richness of our shared humanity.
13: Through messages across the UN system, the organization reaffirmed its call to dismantle systemic racism and advance equality and justice worldwide. The legacy of chattel slavery continues to shape people's lives today, contributing to racial disparities in education, economic opportunity, health, and environmental safety, according to a UN committee. The UN Committee on the Elimination of Racial Discrimination said racialized violence, stereotyping, and structural barriers have created enduring inequalities, while the economic effects of centuries of stolen labor have compounded across generations, highlighting the need for comprehensive reparations. In a new set of recommendations, the committee said anti-black racism created to sustain chattel slavery has survived abolition and continues to shape laws, policies, and institutions. It also pointed to intergenerational, psychological, health, and economic harms linked to enslavement. The committee called on governments to provide reparations for these harms, including financial compensation, rehabilitation, and reforms to laws and institutions. It added that the passage of time should not prevent countries from recognizing historical injustices or addressing their continuing consequences. The committee argued that denying effective reparations can itself amount to racial discrimination, which violates a landmark UN convention. The committee recommended that governments involve people of African descent in designing and implementing reparations programs. It also called on universities, banks, businesses, and other institutions that profited from slavery to acknowledge their roles and contribute to efforts to implement reparations. UN Deputy Secretary General Amina Mohammed is in Palau today to brief Pacific leaders on the Secretary General's report on the growing threat of sea level rise as the region faces mounting pressure from climate change, economic challenges, and geopolitical competition. The report, published in May, says global sea levels are rising faster than at any point in recorded history. In 2024 alone, seas rose by a record 5.9 millimeters. It warns that nearly 770 million people live in coastal areas less than 5 meters above high tide, with rising seas threatening livelihoods, food and water security, infrastructure, and, in extreme cases, the territory and sovereignty of island states. Ms. Mohammed's presentation comes as Pacific leaders gather in Palau for the 55th Pacific Islands Forum. The 18-member forum will review progress on its 2050 Blue Pacific Strategy, discuss institutional reforms, and coordinate climate priorities ahead of November's COP31 climate summit. Members are expected to discuss security and the region's growing strategic importance, with the United States, China, Japan, and Singapore returning as non-member dialogue partners after being excluded last year. Isaiah Steinberg, UN News.
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12: Hi there, I'm Thane Maynard. Uh-oh, I guess it's come to this. I took my dog to the veterinarian this week, and though my vet said she's healthy, he also said she's gained weight and I'm feeding her too much. After a positive and somewhat lengthy discussion about the problem with giving dogs treats, I realized this all sounds pretty familiar. My vet's point was that giving animals treats as rewards is actually more positive for the pet owner than for the pet. They don't really need it, and dogs in particular prefer our attention and play. The trouble is, most packaged pet treats are high calorie and the equivalent of animal cookies. I left with instructions for her to get more exercise and eat more vegetables like baby carrots if treats are needed. Of course, this is the exact same message I get from my own doctor. Eat more vegetables, get outside, and go for a walk. We have the same challenge at the zoo. In the wild, most animals are extremely fit in order to survive. In zoos, it's a challenge to not let your animals bulk up, from cheetahs to gorillas or even elephants, with more calories than they need. So we work hard to keep our animals active and feed them the same food they eat in the wild.
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15: Science, but not the boring kind.
16: Binge drinking, a common and dangerous behavior for all ages, is defined as 4 or more drinks for a woman and 5 or more drinks for a man over a short period of time. This risky pattern of drinking contributes to over half of the 79,000 deaths due to alcohol each year and a range of health and social problems, including unintended pregnancy, sexually transmitted diseases, interpersonal violence, and death through car crashes. Most binge drinkers are adults who drink too much from time to time and are not alcohol dependent or alcoholics. Effective strategies to create an environment that discourages binge drinking include increasing alcohol taxes, reducing the number of places where people can purchase alcohol, and reducing the days and hours when alcohol is sold. Binge drinking is a clear health threat for the drinker and for society. Be responsible to your family, your community, and yourself. Don't binge drink.
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17: 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I'm Rick Pettigrew, passing along the top news stories that appeared this past week on Archaeologica. Send us feedback on the Archaeology Channel Facebook page or post a message on our social networking site, ArchaeoSeek. A new high-tech analysis has pushed back the age of a really old human skull in East Africa. A rare suit of leather scale armor made an appearance in a 2,500-year-old tomb in far western China. It turns out that medieval war horses were much smaller than the ones we see in Hollywood movies. And a systematic study of a recently developed West African script shows how invented scripts change over time. The audio news team would like to thank our friends for helping us continue the show without a break since we started nearly 21 years ago. If you're not already a supporting member, please go to archaeologychannel.org and click on the donate button. 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And now, here's Laura Pettigrew with the audio news from Archaeologica. We hope you find this to be a valuable part of your day.
18: Welcome to the audio news from Archaeologica. I'm Laura Pettigrew, and these are the headlines in archaeological and historical news for the week of January 9th through the 15th, 2022. We begin this week in Ethiopia, where a new study has dated early Homo sapiens remains significantly earlier than previously believed. As reported by Smithsonian Magazine, researchers have used a new data method for examining layers of volcanic ash to arrive at a base for the possible age of the famous fossil Omo 1. Omo 1, discovered in 1967, is among the oldest existing Homo sapiens skulls in the world. Scientists originally dated freshwater mollusk shells that were found with the skull and concluded that the remains were about 130,000 years old. In 2005, radioactive dating pushed back the age of the skull to 195,000 years ago. This new study of the volcanic ash at the site now suggests that Omo 1 is much older still. By matching the layer of volcanic ash blanketing the fossil to a specific volcanic eruption, they discovered that Omo 1 is at least 36,000 years older than previously believed. Ash from an enormous eruption of the Ethiopian Rift's Shala volcano fell on the sediment layer containing the Omo 1 fossil approximately 233,000 years ago, which means that Omo 1 lived at least that long ago. According to University of Cambridge volcanologist Celine Vidal, every eruption has a unique geochemical signature that can be used to figure out exactly which eruption on the Ethiopian Rift would have created a certain layer of volcanic ash. The team was able to find a match for the ash layer that covers the fossils, which has a known age. The study does not reveal the maximum possible age for Omo 1, but it may be possible to determine if the team can similarly identify another volcanic layer from below the fossil. The era in which Homo sapiens likely first appeared and gradually evolved in Africa between about 360,000 years ago and 100,000 years ago was one of cataclysmic volcanic activity. Enormous eruptions rocked the region, depositing thick layers of ash that made some localities uninhabitable. Dates for important fossils like Omo 1 are valuable to scientists working to piece together an evolutionary timeline of Homo sapiens. They provide a framework to help track changes in evolution, like human appearance, or in behavior, like tool technologies. They also lend context to events like dramatic climate shifts that may have helped to drive those adaptations. Omo 1's skull shape shows that humans living in Eastern Africa 230,000 years ago had already evolved to look much more like ourselves. The study was published this week in the journal Nature. For our second story, we move to Xinjiang, China, where archaeologists have found a rare example of leather scale armor in an ancient cemetery. As reported by LiveScience.com, researchers unearthed the leather garment at Yanghai Cemetery, an archaeological site near the city of Turfan in the rim of the Taklamakan Desert in the Xinjiang Uyghur Autonomous Region of northwest China. Local visitors discovered the ancient cemetery in the early 1970s, Since 2003, archaeologists have excavated more than 500 burials there, including the grave with the leather armor. Their findings show that ancient people used the cemetery continuously for nearly 1,400 years, from the 12th century BC to the 2nd century AD. While these people did not leave written records, ancient Chinese historians called the people of the Tarim Basin the Cheshi people and noted that they lived in tents, practiced agriculture, and were proficient horse riders and archers. The armor, which resembles an apron, could be donned quickly without the help of another person. According to study lead researcher Patrick Wertmann of the University of Zurich, the defensive garment is lightweight and a one-size-fits-all, making it ideal for the soldiers of a mass army. The armor is a rare find. The only other examples of well-preserved ancient leather scale armor are armor discovered in the tomb of King Tutankhamun from the 14th century BC, and another well-preserved example dating from the 8th to the 3rd century BC, but of unknown origin, housed at the Metropolitan Museum of Art in New York City. A reconstruction of the body armor revealed that it is formed from 5,444 small leather scales and 140 larger scales, likely made of cow rawhide. A plant thorn stuck into the

crafted in the Neo-Assyrian Empire or surrounding areas. If true, the garment would represent rare evidence of West-East technology transfer across Eurasia during the first half of the first millennium BC. How the armor ended up in the cemetery remains unclear. The researchers suggest that the wearer could have been employed by the Assyrians as a soldier, captured the armor from a foreign opponent, or could have been Assyrian himself. The study was published in November 2021 in the journal Quaternary International. Our third story takes us to England, where a new study has challenged the modern image of medieval war horses. As announced by the University of Exeter, horses during the medieval period were often below 14.2 hands high. For comparison, small modern riding horses are often about 15 hands high at the shoulder. 15 hands converts to approximately 5 feet tall. Researchers analyzed a data set of English horse bones dating between AD 300 and 1650, found at 171 separate archaeological sites. The study, published in the International Journal of Osteoarchaeology, shows that breeding and training of war horses was influenced by a combination of biological and cultural factors, as well as behavioral characteristics of the horses themselves, like temperament. Size was clearly not everything, as historical records indicate huge sums were spent on developing and maintaining networks for the breeding, training, and keeping of horses used in combat. War horses needed to succeed in a wide range of different functions, including tournaments and long-distance campaigns. Depictions of medieval war horses in films and popular media frequently portray massive horses 17 to 18 hands high. However, the evidence suggests that horses 16 or even 15 hands were very rare. Even at the height of medieval horse breeding during the 13th and 14th centuries, animals of this size would have been seen as very large by medieval people. The tallest Norman horse recorded was found at Trowbridge Castle, Wiltshire, estimated to be about 15 hands high. The high medieval period sees the first emergence of horses around 16 hands high, and it is not until the post-medieval period that the average height of horses becomes significantly larger, approaching the sizes of modern warm-blood and draft horses. According to researcher Helene Benkert from the University of Exeter, no historic records give the specific criteria for what characteristics defined horses used in war. Traits favored in war horses probably changed over time. For our last story this week, we head back to Africa, where a study of a local writing system has yielded insights into the development and evolution of writing. The world's very first invention of writing took place over 5,000 years ago in the Middle East before it was also developed in China and Central America. However, we know little about how writing evolved in its earliest years. As reported by Phys.org, a team of researchers at the Max Planck Institute for the Science of Human History in Germany showed that writing very quickly becomes simplified for efficient reading and writing. This insight comes from examination of a rare writing system developed in the 19th century for the Liberian language Vai. According to lead author Dr. Pierce Kelly of the University of New England, Australia, the Vai script of Liberia was created from scratch by 8 completely illiterate men in 1834 who used ink made of crushed berries. According to Vai teacher Bai Leeser Sherman, the script was always taught informally from a literate teacher to a single student. It remains so successful that today it is even used to communicate pandemic health messages. According to Kelly, the script's isolation and relatively short history made it a good candidate to examine for the evolution of writing systems. The team scrutinized manuscripts in the Vai language from archives in Liberia, the United States, and Europe. By analyzing year-to-year changes in its 200 syllabic letters, they traced the entire evolutionary history of the script from 1834 onwards. Applying computational tools for measuring visual complexity, they found that the letters really did become visually simpler with each passing year. This pattern of simplification can be observed over much longer timescales for ancient writing systems as well. Visual complexity helps illiterate readers pick up on the contrast between signs and learn the language more quickly. But over time, this complexity hinders efficient reading and reproduction, so complexity gives way to greater simplicity and standardization.

0: civilization. Elsewhere in West Africa, illiterate inventors reverse-engineered writing for languages spoken in Mali and Cameroon, while new writing systems are still being invented in Nigeria and Senegal. In response to the study, Nigerian philosopher Henry Ibekwe commented, "African indigenous scripts remain a vast, untapped repository of semiotic and symbolic information. Many questions remain to be asked." The study is published this month in the journal Current Anthropology. That wraps up the news for this week. For more stories and daily news updates, visit Archaeologica on the World Wide Web at archaeologica.org, where all the news is history. 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I'm Laura Pettigrew, and I'll see you next week.
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3: This is Experimental. I'm your host, Scott Unger. Bat-eared foxes have a unique method of raising their pups. Teamwork. Podcaster Mary Bates is here to tell us more.
4: It's not often that you find a mammal in which the father takes equal part in raising the kids, let alone a case where he performs most of the parental care. But bat-eared foxes are unique. The bat-eared fox is a small African fox named for its oversized ears, which can grow to more than 5 inches long. That's about a quarter of its total height. They use their ears to locate prey, termites, dung beetles, and other insects. Bat-eared foxes face a conundrum when rearing their cubs. Their insect diet doesn't pack a high-energy punch. And unlike other canines, bat-eared fox moms don't regurgitate food for their cubs because it would contain hard insect parts that the cubs couldn't digest. It's thought that males stick around to help raise the cubs to take some of the burden off the females, who need to forage a lot to maintain their energy reserves. But until recently, it wasn't clear exactly how bat-eared fox dads contributed to the raising of cubs. Now, an international team of researchers report that these dedicated dads demonstrate several unique parental care behaviors. The researchers observed 3 family groups of bat-eared foxes in the Northern Cape province of South Africa. Both moms and dads spend time grooming and playing with their pups, both in the den and on foraging trips. But bat-eared fox dads seem to have a special role in providing the cubs with prey items and teaching them how to forage. The researchers observed several instances in which males, but never females, brought food items to the cubs, large, live insects. The cubs played with the insects, sometimes allowing them to escape. When this happened, their dads would recapture the prey and return it to them. This kind of behavior is suggestive of teaching or social learning. Showing cubs how to handle difficult prey helps them develop foraging and hunting skills. The bat-eared fox dads didn't stop there. The team also observed one instance in which a male brought his cubs a large piece of antelope dung. After initially playing with it, the pups ate from it, presumably nibbling on the insects that were inside the dung. This is the first recorded evidence of male foxes provisioning their pups with dung. In fact, it's the first described instance of dung provisioning in any vertebrate species. Dung provisioning, to provide cubs with the insects inside, is an innovative parental behavior. This seemingly odd behavior actually makes a lot of sense when you think about the challenges faced by bat-eared foxes. Their usual prey, termites, are too small to profitably bring back to the den very frequently. But a piece of antelope dung contains many hidden insects and can easily be carried to the den. Raising pups can be hard work. Bat-eared fox moms and dads have found a solution in teamwork. Both parents contribute to care and raising of the pups, and their different contributions complement each other. But it's the dads in these unusual families that provide the most surprising parental care, by teaching cubs skills they will need for survival.

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1: 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For more science podcasts, visit experimental-podcast.tumblr.com and subscribe to us on
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3: This week, it's not just fuel that's fought over by international governments. Certain pharmaceutical compounds are just as precious. As Brian Clegg explains.
4: Chemical compounds crop up in all sorts of places, but no one would look for one in the treaty that ended a war. Yeah, that's exactly where you can find the wonder drug of the early 20th century, aspirin. This is a compound with an ancient ancestor. It's not certain just how far back the bark of the willow tree and extracts of the plant spirea, or meadowsweet, were used to relieve headaches, fevers and inflammation. Although willow did find its way onto a list of medical supplies dating from the Sumerian 3rd dynasty of Ur, around 2000 BC, and it was also in use for managing fevers in ancient Egypt. Around 2,500 years ago, the ancient Greek philosopher Hippocrates noted the effectiveness of powdered willow bark as a painkiller, and by the 18th century, no medic worth his salt would be without willow bark extract or meadowsweet syrup in his supplies. Oddly, in the 18th century, willow bark increased in popularity as a result of a mistake. It was recommended in a report to the Royal Society as a substitute for the much more expensive Peruvian bark or cinchona bark used to counter malaria. This was a case of confusion. Peruvian bark is a source of quinine, which attacks the cause of malaria, while willow bark merely suppresses the fever symptoms. Yet this error ensured that powdered willow bark went from strength to strength. Those who were dosed with this herbal treatment often found it an unpleasant experience. The active ingredient, which we now know to be a salt of salicylic acid, does reduce pain, but at a price. Salicylic acid causes sharp stomach pains, disrupting the digestive processes and potentially causing internal bleeding. This compound, which gets its name from the Latin for the willow tree, salix, is a benzene ring with two attachments, a phenolic hydroxyl or OH group and a carboxylic acid group. For a long time, the risk was suffered because the drug's benefits as a painkiller and anti-inflammatory trumped the side effects. But in 1899, the German chemical giant Bayer brought out aspirin, a trade name for a compound called acetyl salicylic acid. This was first produced by French chemist Charles Gerhardt in 1853, combining acetyl chloride with the sodium salt of salicylic acid. The process transforms salicylic acid's hydroxyl group into an ester. The great thing about acetyl salicylic acid is that though still capable of damaging the stomach, it is much less violent in its impact than salicylic acid, while retaining the painkilling and anti-inflammatory action. Bayer called it aspirin as a contraction of the German name of the chemical, acetyl spirsäure. It joined Bayer's popular cough suppressant medicine, heroin, as a leading medical brand name. No one but Bayer could call their acetyl salicylic acid remedies aspirin. On the 28th of June 1919, the Treaty of Versailles was signed, laying out the formal reparations that would be laid on Germany at the end of the First World War. As might be expected, much of the treaty was concerned with boundaries and military restrictions, but it also had a significant financial component. And there, among the huge payments and heavy industry provisions for steel and coal, was the freedom to use the name aspirin. Where in Germany, aspirin with a capital A remained a trademark of the Bayer Company, as it still is today, along with 80 other countries around the world, in the UK and other signature countries, the name aspirin could be freely used. This importance given to an apparently humble painkiller reflects the significance awarded to aspirin during the devastating Spanish flu pandemic that had so battered both sides towards the end of the war, where it was considered highly effective at reducing fevers. For around 50 years, aspirin's reign was unchallenged, but by the 1970s it had been largely supplanted by the more stomach-friendly paracetamol. This is known as acetaminophen in the US, better known under trade names like Panadol, which is Bayer's brand, and Tylenol. Paracetamol would later be joined by ibuprofen and diclofenac as popular painkillers and anti-inflammatories, pushing aspirin aside. However, this drop in aspirin's fortunes was countered a decade later with increasing evidence that aspirin could help prevent heart attacks and strokes. As a painkiller and anti-inflammatory, aspirin switches off an enzyme, cyclooxygenase, which results in reduced production of a pair of lipid molecules, hormones that transmit pain messages to the brain and induce inflammation. But the new use came out of the discovery that aspirin also restricts the molecule thromboxane from making platelets clump together. Platelets are fragments of cells that circulate in the blood and contribute to the clotting mechanism. When they aggregate, they can obstruct blood vessels, leading to heart attack or stroke, which is why aspirin's action is so useful. A low, long-term dose of aspirin is now regularly prescribed for those at risk. For whole generations, aspirin was the first line of attack when suffering pain, and now it has revived its fortunes thanks to its action on platelets. Around 35,000 tons of aspirin are consumed each year. Few other medical compounds can boast the staying power of the humble drug that featured in the Treaty of Versailles.
3: Humble yet powerful. That was Brian Clegg with the chemistry of the sturdy, long-lived compound aspirin. Now, next week, ever thought about a scientific musical? Well, Simon Cotton has.
5: There's a fortune to be made by the person who writes Chemistry, the musical. And if that person's listening out there, I'd like to suggest two Bee Gees numbers that just ask to be part of the lyrics. Staying Alive? Well, that's got to be Oxygen. And Tragedy is so appropriate for nylon. Let me explain.
3: Oh, to find out, you'll have to join us for next week's Chemistry in Its Element with Simon Cotton. And I'm sure you will, as no doubt you're dying to know just why nylon is so tragic. So until then, thank you for listening. I'm Meera Senthilingam.
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1: The Public News Service DOA Newscast, July 31st, 2026. I'm Mike Clifford. A dad who gave his 14-year-old son an AR-15 assault rifle that the teenager then used to unleash a mass shooting at a Georgia high school was sentenced Thursday to 15 years in prison. NBC News notes a jury in March convicted Colin Gray on multiple charges, including second-degree murder and involuntary manslaughter, over the Christmas gift his son used in the September 4, 2024 shooting at Appalachian High School. The shooting killed two teachers and two 14-year-old students. Nine other people were injured. Meantime, as folks in Colorado and families across the U.S. struggle to pay for food, rent, and health care, efforts to raise taxes on the richest Americans are gaining momentum.
2: A new bill introduced in Congress targets the nation's 938 billionaires. Instead of taxing reported income, which often obscures their net worth, the measure would tap 5% of their total wealth, including stocks and real estate. Colorado Center on Law and Policy CEO Lydia McCoy says the nation's tax code has always been evolving.
3: As the way that people make wealth is changing, the way we tax wealth has to change. As we see greater disparities in income generation, as we see increases in the cost of basic necessities, we have to make adjustments to make it more fair for the average American.
2: Supporters say the Make Billionaires Pay Their Fair Share Act would raise enough money to pay every public school teacher at least $60,000 a year, cap child care at 7% of a family's income, and restore $1 trillion stripped from health care under the GOP's signature One Big Beautiful Bill Act. For decades, lawmakers have worked to lower taxes, particularly for higher earners, arguing that if people kept more of their own money, it would boost the economy. I'm Eric Galatis.
1: And a new study from the Action Network ranks Oregon among the top 10 states to catch one of nature's most awe-inspiring sights, meteor showers.
4: The state boasts large areas without city lights, especially in the east, as well as plenty of clear days to make for optimal viewing. Robert Lunsford with the American Meteor Society says most meteors are the size of a pea, and they're not very bright. But he adds, sometimes meteors can be the size of a tennis ball known as a fireball, which will make for a brighter display.
5: Every now and then you get one even larger, the size of a volleyball or a basketball, and those will be brighter than the full moon, and they quite often leave persistent trains in the sky that look like smoke trails that last a minute or two.
4: The yearly Perseid meteor shower is active until August 24th and will peak overnight on August 12th with up to 100 meteors per hour. The moon will also be new that night, making for a darker sky. Lunsford encourages people to get away from city lights to catch the best view. I'm Isabel Charlet.
1: This is Public News Service. As Wisconsinites prepare for the high-stakes August primary, sustainable farmers are highlighting urgent rural and agricultural issues.
6: They say federal policies have contributed to an economic downturn, but East Troy farmer Jim Studi believes state programs can help strengthen farms. He supports increased investment in conservation efforts, such as producer-led watershed groups, which he says can multiply the impact of state funding. Studi notes the state program supporting these groups incentivizes practices that benefit farms, natural resources, and the local economy.
7: This program is wildly successful, and we have a lot of groups, and the funding level has remained constant. So we have more groups chasing the same amount of money, and the result is less money to each group. So we really need to see an increase in funding.
6: Studi says farmers are under pressure to conserve farmland while maintaining productivity to meet demand. And as growers are currently facing a drought, he says it's never been more important to ensure soil can withstand the assault from severe weather. I'm Judith Ruiz Branch reporting.
1: Next to Nebraska, where students will soon return to the classroom, and doctors say a healthy start can make a difference in how they learn and perform.
8: Nebraska state law requires physical exams for children entering kindergarten and seventh grade, along with students transferring from another state. Dr. Rachel Johnson, a pediatrician with the University of Nebraska Medical Center, reminds parents that medical checkups can address other concerns, too.
9: Any learning concerns that a family might have for a kiddo, I think sometimes people forget that we as pediatricians and family doctors can often help families navigate some of those challenges, because I think at the end of the day, we want kids to succeed in school.
8: Johnson says doctors can also help families identify nutrition, sleep, or developmental concerns that could make it harder for a child to thrive in school. Crystal Blair reporting.
1: Finally, families across South Carolina can still make the most of summer camping trips, fishing days, and backyard evenings, but public health officials say they should take a few simple steps before heading outside.
10: Experts warn that bites from ticks in South Carolina can carry Lyme disease, Rocky Mountain spotted fever, or other serious infections. Dr. Amy Shai, a public health physician at the South Carolina Department of Public Health, says ticks are a major concern because the state's warm winters can keep them alive all year.
11: Ticks and tick-borne diseases in South Carolina, it's actually year-round. And that's due to our mild winters, as well as we have different types of ticks and they have overlapping life cycles. So we see the most tick activity April through September.
10: CA says mosquito bites are also dangerous and can cause a variety of serious illnesses. I'm Mark Richardson.
1: This is Mike Clifford, and thank you for wrapping up your week with Public News Service. 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
12: Hello, I'm Dr. Steve Showalter, your host for Science Elements, a digest of cutting-edge research from the American Chemical Society, the world's largest scientific society. It's hard to imagine a world without acetaminophen or aspirin. One is the most common drug ingredient in the United States. The other has been called one of the most astonishing inventions in history. In this episode, we take a closer look at these two drugs, found in virtually every medicine cabinet and first aid kit, and what scientists are doing to make them better and safer. So in the next few minutes, you'll hear about how scientists are closing in on a way to overcome aspirin resistance, how researchers are working to make acetaminophen safer, and finally, in an unrelated story, how a chemistry student nailed down some elemental facts. Every day, a staggering 60 million Americans take aspirin to relieve pain and reduce the risk of heart attack and stroke. Unfortunately, this drug, considered one of the most remarkable medications the world has ever seen, can only do so much. In fact, for some people, it has little or no effect. But now scientists in China and Taiwan report that they have developed a new form of aspirin that could extend the drug's benefit to people who normally may not respond to it. Their advance toward coping with aspirin resistance appears in ACS Nano, a monthly society publication. Shiki Ping, Ming Zhao, and colleagues note that aspirin lowers cardiovascular disease risk by keeping blood cells called platelets from clumping and forming clots. But some experts believe that aspirin doesn't work for millions of people, who may then switch to more costly, potent prescription drugs with more serious side effects. Scientists have tried to address aspirin resistance by combining it with other drugs, but Peng and Drow say that the problems remain. The research group decided to modify aspirin in an effort to make it work

0: for more people. So they linked aspirin to a carrier consisting of a fragment of protein that can transport aspirin directly to damaged parts of blood vessels where clots form. Experiments with laboratory rats, stand-ins for humans in such early tests, showed that the carrier delivered aspirin to areas of blood vessels where clots were forming. Ping says the carrier released aspirin inside the developing clot and stopped the clot formation process. Acetaminophen is considered one of the safest pain relievers, but as one of the most widely used drugs, found in more than 600 over-the-counter and prescription medicines, it is also all too easy to unwittingly take too much of it. In fact, acetaminophen overdoses are responsible for an estimated 50,000 emergency room visits a year. Other research suggests that acetaminophen accounts for up to 50% of all acute liver failure in the United States. In an effort to develop a safer form of this drug, scientists in Tennessee say they've discovered substances that may have less potentially toxic effects on the liver. Their report appears in ACS Medicinal Chemistry Letters, a monthly society publication. Roman Shechepin and colleagues explain that scientists have known the biochemical basis of acetaminophen's liver toxicity and have been looking for safer versions of the drug. As part of their effort, Shechepin's team designed and tested two compounds that have a similar architecture to acetaminophen. However, these compounds aren't toxic to liver cells grown in the laboratory. Although further testing is needed, the researchers say that these compounds are promising candidates for acetaminophen replacements. In our final story this week, a chemistry student finds a fashionable way to study. Having mastered atoms in their elemental form, organic chemistry student Alexis Peterson found herself overwhelmed earlier this semester when she needed to memorize molecular functional groups. To help herself learn them, she used a traditional method with a fashionable twist. She converted her fingernails into flashcards. According to Chemical Engineering News, the Society's weekly news magazine, Peterson, a sophomore at Chaminade University of Honolulu, was inspired by a trend called newspaper nails. Newspaper nails are exactly as they sound. Newspaper print worn as nail polish. To prepare for her functional manicure, Peterson found labeled images of functional groups online and shrunk the structures and type so they would fit on her nails. Next, she printed the files on paper and cut them out. She painted her nails with white nail polish and placed one group on each nail. Applying rubbing alcohol to the back of the paper releases the ink onto the nail. A prime example of polar alcohol functional groups hard at work. To lock the ink in place, she applied a final clear coat of polish to her nails. Peterson reapplied the functional groups until she learned them. Then, she replaced them with new groups. Peterson found that she could study nearly anywhere, anytime. Plus, they helped her nail the tests. The polish chipped off about a week before her first exam, but she explained she would have removed it before the test anyway, of course. And yes, Peterson's friends thought her nail art was nerdy, but also very cool. Well, that's all for now. I'm Dr. Steve Showalter for the American Chemical Society. 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To learn more about the articles featured in this week's episode, go to www.acs.org/science-elements. 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

0: The whale is the largest, longest-lived animal ever to inhabit our planet. From their lofty place in mythology and literature to their haunting song, whales hold a special place in our imagination. They existed millennia before humankind, yet we still know very little about these gentle giants. The first underwater photograph of a sperm whale was not taken until 1975, long after we had seen the entire Earth photographed from outer space. Now the indigenous people of Alaska have led scientists to a surprising discovery. Some whales have a sense of smell. So why has this simple fact eluded scientists for so long? And why do whales need a sense of smell anyway? To find out, keep listening to this week's edition of the Redshift Report.
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0: Hi everyone, welcome to the Redshift Report. I'm your host, Ken Huxley, coming to you from the Ontario Science Centre. Today, I'm joined by researcher Sarah Poirier. So, Sarah, what's so special about discovering that whales have a sense of smell?
3: Well, toothed whales, like killer whales or orcas, lack the nerves needed for smell. So scientists just assumed that filter-feeding whales or baleen whales, like the bowhead, would also lack the hardware for smelling because they share a common ancestor as the toothed whales.
0: Okay, so it's been discovered that the bowhead whales have a sense of smell, but they live underwater, so why do they need it?
3: Yeah, you know, that's a great question, and the scientists thought the same thing. Smell, or olfaction, if we want to use a scientific term, by definition is the reception of airborne molecules. So it would only be used when they breach or when they come to the surface. Scientists now believe that the smelling helps them track swarms of krill, and these are tiny marine shrimp that the bowhead feed on. Now, krill give off this strong odor that birds and seals can sometimes detect. It kind of smells like cabbage, and the bowhead whale needs to eat about 2 tons of this stuff a day. So if you can smell it, if you can track it, then you're going to have a real advantage.
0: So how did scientists figure this out?
3: Hans Thewissen, one of the researchers at Northeastern Ohio University, said that he got a tip from colleagues who told him that the native Alaskan Inupiat people knew that the bowhead could smell. They said that when they would light their fires on the beach, the smell of the smoke would drive the whales out to sea. So Hans and his team went out on the Inupiat whale hunts, and after the kill, they removed the brains of 4 bowheads very carefully to leave intact any olfactory nerves that might be there. And back in the lab, when they dissected them, they found these nerves actually running from the nostrils of the whale to the brain, and there it linked up to a specialized brain structure called the olfactory bulb, and this thing sends an odor signal to the rest of the brain. Now, they actually took it a step further by analyzing the genes in the bowhead DNA that code for smell. And these turned out positive. And these genes actually produce the proteins that send that are coded with a chemical signature of the different smells. So you've got 3 very strong pieces of evidence. You've got the behavioral observations of the Inupiat people who saw the whales, you know, hurrying out to sea when they smelled the smoke. You've got the physical hardware, the olfactory bulbs and the nerves. And then you've got the biochemical infrastructure, the genes and the proteins there. All 3 point to an ability to smell.
0: So it's interesting that the Inupiat have observed this behavior in the whales for years. Why has this information eluded scientists for so long?
3: It comes down to assumptions. At the beginning, the researchers assumed that because bowheads shared a common ancestor to the toothed whales, that they should be wired the same way. So that's one thing that we need to check every once in a while. And there's the other fact that we just haven't studied whales a whole lot. They're very inaccessible by the nature of where they live, and so we're still learning all kinds of things about these giant mammals.
0: So is there a lesson for scientists in this discovery?
3: The lesson is probably that we should be paying more attention to traditional knowledge. And this is actually a growing trend. There's a wealth of botanical and ecological knowledge that Aboriginal peoples have gained over thousands of years. And more scientists are starting to tap into this. There's another project with scientists studying beluga whales who are working with Aboriginal communities to learn about their annual migrations as well as their movements. Researchers in Canada's Boreal Forest forest. Now, this is the forest that makes up a quarter of the intact original forest on our planet. They're working with First Nations communities to learn about wildlife management and land use planning. In the Southwest, in the United States, scientists are working with Native Americans to learn about the effects of climate change on their landscapes and ecosystems. Are the deserts spreading? You know, what changes have you seen in terms of biodiversity? And from the rainforests of South America to India, all over the world, botanists are tapping into traditional knowledge to learn about new medicines. So, you know, these are just a few examples of a trend that's sweeping across our planet. And scientists are just realizing the incredible potential and also the urgency, too. You know, if this knowledge is not recorded, it might be lost forever, you know, as all these outside forces continue to influence the traditional ways of life of these people.
0: Yes. Hopefully this type of collaboration will continue to grow.
3: Yeah, it's very interesting. And it's something I definitely like to learn more about and something we should maybe be talking more about here at the Ontario Science Centre.
0: Like Sarah said, traditional knowledge is a huge amount of ecological and environmental science gained by Indigenous peoples over thousands of years of inquiry and experimentation. And right now, partnerships between researchers and Indigenous communities are resulting in some really important and exciting science. The Ontario Science Centre wants to be part of that conversation with you, our listeners. What projects would you like us to report on? Visit www.ontariosciencecentre.ca/report. Click on the email link and tell us what you think. For the Redshift Report, this is Ken Huxley saying, thanks for tuning in, and remember to question everything, especially me.

0: Today is September 1st on Tidbits in Time, a big day. Stay with me to hear about a massive astronomical event. We'll talk about an early communications system, tell you how Switzerland could remain neutral in World War II, and remember a famous heavyweight boxing champion. All that plus a tidal wave of newbies slams the early internet. It's a brand new month on Tidbits in Time, and we're kicking it off with a great episode. It was on September 1st, 1859, that English astronomer Richard Christopher Carrington observed an enormous group of sunspots. The next day, the skies above the Earth exploded with radio noise, X-rays, and a huge magnetic storm, which resulted in knocking out telegraph communications all over the globe. If we get another pulse the size of the Carrington event anytime soon, the modern world will come to a halt, a blackout that may take us a long time to recover. It was on September 1st, 1774, that British soldiers in red coats marched on Charlestown, Massachusetts, and seized all the gunpowder at the local armory. The American colonists perceived them to be preparing for an attack and began to organize into committees of minutemen and developed a network of express horsemen. This, called the Powder Alarm, precipitated the preparations that would become critical to the battles of Lexington and Concord, which ensued less than a year later. Think the midnight ride of Paul Revere. On September 1st, 1939, Switzerland mobilized its military forces in anticipation of defending herself against a German invasion. The Swiss have long had compulsory military service, in which all able-bodied males are militia members, required to keep weapons and ammo at home, and have required annual training in marksmanship. The Nazis were understandably reluctant to invade a country with 500,000 sharpshooters with standing orders to shoot the officers first and work their way down to the privates. On September 1st, 1923, Rocco Francis Marchigiano, better known as Rocky Marciano, was born in Brockton, Massachusetts, becoming the heavyweight champion of the world. Despite only being 5'11" and 188 pounds, he was one of the greatest boxers of all time. He won 49 undefeated bouts, 43 of which were knockouts, an unsurpassed record of 87.75%. Not only a swarmer and a slugger, he was also known as a brawler. September 1st, 1993 was the beginning of the September that never ended. In its early days, the internet was mostly Usenet. Every September, freshmen entered colleges, a part of the Usenet universe, and they got online access for the first time. Naturally, not knowing established protocols or manners at first, they'd find the learning curve took about a month. But in 1993, AOL hooked its subscribers into Usenet, making it impossible to stem the tide of newbies who know nothing about netiquette. For your very own email print version of Tidbits in Time, showing up every day for free in your inbox, just send a request to adrian@tidbitsintime.com. 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For Tidbits in Time, this has been Gene Vann.
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4: I'm Dustin Royal.
5: And I'm Rhett Elaine.
4: And Dr. Elaine, we're talking about getting shot. Well, actually, something, a good kind of shot, getting flu shots. It's getting around fall time, so this is about when we should start thinking about getting our flu shots and everything like that.
5: So what's the problem with influenza?
4: It stinks. It makes

0: makes you sick.
1: Well, it's way worse than that. It's way worse than that.
0: It makes you
1: last year
0: super sick.
1: Let me tell you this. Last year, 80,000 people in the United States died from the flu.
0: Are you kidding me?
1: Nope.
0: Wow.
1: No, and worldwide, it's around 250 to half a million people die from the flu. So, I mean, it's not – you're not going to die from the flu.
0: Right? Okay.
1: So, well, one, because you're going to get the flu shot. But it's the young and the elderly that have – you know, they're not – they don't have as strong of an immunity system as you are.
0: Right.
1: They're more susceptible to those kind of things. Those are the people that really have the biggest impact from the flu every year.
0: Right.
1: And right now, we're at about 10% of the population of adults get the flu every year. I think it's around 20% of kids get the flu. So that's the real big problem with the influenza is – that it can lead to other complications and bad things.
0: Yeah, especially when that age group where they're still developing everything and their little bodies can't fight the diseases.
1: Okay, now, and most people don't die directly from the flu, but it's really deaths from secondary complications from the flu. And that's what we'll talk about on the next
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1: Science
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3: Should you purchase breast milk for your infant?
4: What do physicians tell their patients about screening tests?
3: Who's having strokes and how old are they?
4: And does counseling of risky behavior help at the time of HIV testing?
3: That's what we're talking about this week on PodMed, the weekly look at the medical headlines from Johns Hopkins posted on October 25th, 2013. I'm Elizabeth Tracy.
4: And I'm Rick Lang, professor of medicine at Johns Hopkins and vice chairman of medicine at the University of Texas in San Antonio.
3: Rick, why don't we turn to the journal Pediatrics, a rather disturbing look at contamination of breast milk when parents purchase that for their infants.
4: About three-fourths of U.S. infants are actually fed their mother's breast milk at least once. Many infants are actually bottle-fed from their mothers who express the breast milk. About 85% of the mothers who breastfeed will express milk and store it. For those mothers that have difficulty doing that or find it's not convenient, many of our listeners may not be aware that you can actually purchase breast milk over the internet. And that was the source of the milk that was studied. They purchased from U.S. internet websites 101 different internet milk samples. They were compared to unpasteurized samples of milk donated to a milk bank where things are more rigorously controlled. And what they discovered was in the internet milk samples, about three-fourths of them were colonized with a significant amount of what are considered to be bad bacteria, gram-negative bacteria.
3: That is alarming because it sure suggests to me that we're attempting to feed these poor infants with foods we think are going to be the best thing for their health. And oops, we're also giving them a bunch of bugs that could result in at least GI upset, if not something more serious.
4: You're right. Sometimes it's a minor illness. Sometimes it can be a life-threatening illness. This probably reflects the fact that the milk bought over the internet is either collected poorly, not under the most sanitary conditions, or there are improper storage or shipping practices. Unfortunately, there's no way to identify which milk falls under that category. Even the websites that look the best and say it's safe, it's been collected under sanitary conditions, that really had no bearing at all upon whether that milk was safe or not.
3: I guess I'd have to ask, how common is this practice?
4: It's difficult to say. I'm not sure that we have the exact numbers. It's of sufficient concern that both the FDA and the American Academy of Pediatrics has discouraged feeding infants, specifically those that are preterm, those that are the most vulnerable, from unscreened donors.
3: Okay. Well, if you're aware, then parents just, it sounds like, don't do this. Maybe it's better to go to formula if you don't want to breastfeed on your own. Let's turn then to JAMA Internal Medicine, a look at what MDs tell their patients about the risks of screening for cancer.
4: The major risk of screening for cancer is what's called overdiagnosis. That is, your screening detects an abnormality that might meet the definition of a cancer, but it will never progress to cause symptoms. As a result, it leads to overtreatment. could be surgery, it could be chemotherapy, it could be radiation. And obviously, if the cancer is not going to cause symptoms, then all of this therapy doesn't provide any benefit to the patient. In fact, it provides potential harm. This study asked a simple question: how often do physicians talk to their patients about this? So they did a national cross-sectional online survey of men and women aged 50 to 69. Now, these are people that did not have cancer, but who had been invited to undergo some sort of cancer screening. Only about 1 in 10 individuals said that their physician had actually informed them about the possibility of overdiagnosis and overtreatment. Nevertheless, 80% of patients said they would like to be informed of this. It helps them decide whether they're going to actually go forward with the cancer screening.
3: Well, in this age, of course, of us asking patients to be a good deal more informed and participatory in their care, I think this is really an important study.
4: The other thing that the study mentioned was, why do so few physicians inform their patients? And part of the reason is, in other studies, when they've queried physicians, they've really not known what the statistics show.
3: And, of course, we have lots and lots of emerging data regarding this overdiagnosis and overtreatment, and then those awful negative consequences of overtreatment.
4: Yep. In fact, 70% of people indicated that they would not start screening if the overdiagnosis was as high as it is in mammography.
3: And we have to add, of course, with prostate cancer as well, we know that the likelihood is high that overtreatment is going to result in some pretty serious sequela.
4: This should prompt medical educators to improve the quality of teaching about screening. The article also makes a case for medical journal editors to enforce clear reporting about overtreating when they report the results on the effectiveness of cancer screening as well.
3: Okay. Since we're talking then about education and about screening, let's turn to The Lancet. Something I thought was really rather interesting, a look at, well, what's happening with strokes, and a disturbing finding that they're happening more often among younger people.
4: This is a study that is an estimate for what's called the Global Burden of Disease Study in 2010. And it looked at the stroke incidence and the mortality and the prevalence and the disability associated with stroke in 21 high-income and low-income and middle-income rural regions from 1990 to 2010. And as you mentioned, there are several disturbing things. First of all, although it looks like the incidence of stroke may be decreasing slightly, the absolute number of people with strokes continues to increase. For example, in 2010, almost 17 million people had a first stroke. There were 33 million stroke survivors. There were 5.9 million stroke-related deaths. Since 1990, these have increased significantly. Part of that's due to the growth in the aging population, but there's also been a slight increase in age-standardized stroke incidence, primarily in low and middle income countries.
3: Are we accounting for this by a previous rise in hypertension among these populations?
4: Well, in fact, that's part of the issue. These low and middle income countries now have higher incidences of diabetes, hypertension, and cigarette smoking that are all predisposing factors for stroke. You mentioned one of the more disturbing factors is that 25% increase in stroke in relatively young individuals. Those are individuals under the age of 65.
3: Clearly something that's going to result in a worldwide burden, not just of mortality, but also of morbidity secondary to stroke.
4: And that's because we're doing a better job of reducing mortality after stroke, so there are fewer people dying of stroke. What that means is there are more survivors. And so the disability related to it, what's referred to as disability-adjusted life years, has risen substantially.
3: Well, as I suggested when we promoted this piece, does this beg the question that additional screening is required to assess these risk factors for stroke?
4: I think it's additional screening and to get better surveillance techniques. For example, many of these strokes happen in individuals under the age of 20, and it's unlikely that those risk factors should be causative. So we need better surveillance, we need better screening, we need to continue to improve treatment, we need to use that information to guide our targeted preventive strategies.
3: Okay. Finally, then, let's turn to the Journal of the American Medical Association. Once again, talking about preventive strategies. What about HIV testing and counseling?
4: There are approximately 1.1 million people living with HIV in the United States, with about 20% of those individuals not realizing that they're HIV positive. So there's been a recommendation that individuals up to the age of 65 undergo routine screening. One of the barriers to that has been that when screening is provided, particularly with the use of a rapid HIV test, if a positive result comes, well, the patient needs to be counseled about risky behavior, or even if the test is negative. So what this study did was it assessed whether or not that counseling is actually effective. In over 5,000 individuals that presented at 9 sexually transmitted disease clinics in the United States to receive rapid HIV testing, they randomized those individuals to receive brief patient-centered HIV risk reduction counseling or just to receive an information pamphlet. And then over the next 6 months, they assessed whether or not that counseling actually reduced their risk of developing sexually transmitted infections over the next 6 months. And what they discovered was that the risk reduction counseling in conjunction with the rapid HIV testing did not, let me repeat, it did not significantly lower the acquisition of sexually transmitted infections.
3: Uh-oh. Sounds like we're back to the drawing board, huh? Was there any speculation on what we can do to reduce this transmission?
4: On the one hand, you might say it's bad news, it didn't change behavior. On the other hand, the good news is that this may topple one of the barriers that remains to doing routine screening.
3: Of course, that was also one of the criticisms about people taking their own swab and sending it into a lab and not ever being counseled with regard to their status.
4: My feeling is everything we can do to remove the barrier to having people tested helps to identify those individuals that are at risk that have the disease and may not know about it. And then once they do receive the results of their tests, can present for therapy or for counseling.
3: And I suppose it's worth reiterating that the current recommendations here in the U.S. are that everybody be tested for their HIV status. And that includes many of us who probably have never been tested specifically for that purpose.
4: And that's up to age 65, by the way.
3: Okay. This week on the blog, I think I'm going to do the overdiagnosis and overtreatment, what MDs don't tell their patients. That's a look at this week's medical headlines from Johns Hopkins. I'm Elizabeth Tracy.
4: And I'm Rick Lang. Y'all live well.
5: Last year, Massachusetts passed new regulations forcing Cape Cod communities to clean up wastewater pollution, much of which is coming from people's homes. As a result, towns on the Cape are spending hundreds of millions of dollars to install sewers and upgrade septic systems. But what if there was a cheaper solution? Some say there is. It's called urine diversion, or, delightfully, pee cycling. For Science Quickly, I'm Rachel Feltman. You're listening to the final episode of our three-part fascination series on Cape Cod's water pollution. We're calling this episode Liquid Gold. This week, WBUR's Barbara Moran is taking us to Falmouth, Massachusetts.
6: Hello.
7: Hi, I'm Barbara. Nice to meet you.
6: Thank you.
7: This is amazing.
6: Oh, thank you.
7: Earl Barnhart lives in a beautiful house in Falmouth with his wife, Hilda Mengay. There's a huge vegetable garden and fruit trees. Oh, there's chickens.
6: Oh, it's like a country club for the chickens.
7: But I'm not here to see the chickens. I'm here to see the bathroom. Because Earl and Hilda are known on Cape Cod as the power couple of pee cycling. Yes, they recycle their urine. All those luscious vegetables are grown on what Earl calls liquid gold.
6: In nature, you have plants and animals, and the animals eat the plants, and the waste from the animals go back to the plants, and the nutrients go round and round. Humans don't do that at all.
7: What most humans on Cape Cod do is use septic tanks. So all those nutrients leach into local bays and ponds, where they feed algae and invasive plants. The algae and plants grow out of control, sucking up oxygen in the water, killing fish, and turning the bottom to muck. To solve that problem, Falmouth had a plan.
6: Falmouth, our town, was going to spend $600 million over 40 years and build as many sewers as they could in that time. And that's a huge amount of money for a town of 30,000 people. So we started studying alternatives to sewers.
7: Earl and Hilda's research led them to the Rich Earth Institute, a Vermont nonprofit that studies urine diversion. They learned that about 80% of the nitrogen in wastewater comes from urine.
6: And that if you could divert the urine only, you could divert 80% of the nitrogen that's causing the trouble.
7: So they did. they bought urine-diverting toilets for their home. And Hilda is going to show me one. Okay. Okay, so here we are in the bathroom. It looks like a normal toilet.
8: Exactly.
7: Then you sit on it, and sort of the chute opens in the back, and that's where the poo goes. Yep. I see. Yep. And then there's like a little chute.
8: For the urine in the front. It never fails.
7: Never fails? I went back to find out.
8: I'm going to shut the door here. Okay, I'm actually going to use this toilet. Spoiler, I am not going to tape this, but I will give a report back after. Stand by for the report.

0: this resource, but in other parts of the world, it's something that they wouldn't waste.
1: Remember Brian Baumgartle? He's the director of the Massachusetts Alternative Septic System Test Center, and his group is doing a whole research project on P-cycling. He says, we're thinking about wastewater all wrong.
0: Yes, it's got stuff in it that we don't necessarily like because it might make us sick, but nitrogen is one of the things that we utilize for fertilizer.
1: And that matters because fertilizer production is a climate problem. Making synthetic nitrogen fertilizer requires so much fossil fuel that its carbon dioxide footprint is comparable to that of the UK. Using recycled urine for fertilizer instead could help curb the demand for the synthetic stuff.
2: So we've got a material that we're sending down into the ground every day that's a resource and we're wasting. And in the past, they would have been like, what are you doing? What are you doing with that? You know?
1: And there are other pros to P-cycling. It's relatively cheap compared with sewers or advanced septic. It costs about $6,000 to install a fancy system like the one Earl and Hilda have. And if you don't want to sprinkle your tinkle on your flower beds, getting your urine hauled away is pretty cheap. Or, for less than $100, you can get a portable urinal called a cubie. And people could start P-cycling quickly without having to wait decades for sewers.
2: Now, I think there's a lot of advantages. I don't know that it's the sort of end solution for the wastewater problem. Maybe it is for some folks.
1: There are, of course, challenges. Cape Cod doesn't have the infrastructure to recycle everyone's urine yet. And there's the ick factor to overcome. But still, folks are interested. Earl and Hilda host regular open houses to teach people about P-cycling. One day last fall, more than a dozen people showed up.
3: Yeah, we're going to show you how our house is set up in two groups, and then we'll come back out and talk some more.
1: A group follows Hilda into the bathroom and then downstairs to see the storage tanks. One guy on the tour, Rob Pacheco of Falmouth, thought it was interesting.
4: I think it's something that we need to adopt the idea of, you know, in general.
5: Yeah.
4: Just not sure of how to install everything.
1: Toby and Rich Stomberg were more enthusiastic. They have a house in Eastham, Massachusetts, a town that has the same water problems as the rest of the Cape.
5: And it's such an amazing solution. So for us, it's just taking the time to get it going in our own home. And then if that sort of spreads to our neighbors, well, that would be really nice.
6: Yeah, and I'd point out, too, that we have solar panels on our roof, and we got lots of money back from the state and government. That really made it easy for us to do that. And the government is not supporting this.
1: That might change, at least in Falmouth. The town is considering a urine diversion pilot project for at least 50 homes. If the town decides to move forward with the project, it may be the first program of its kind in the country.
7: That's a wrap on our fascination miniseries about Cape Cod's Yellow Tide. If you're in the mood for more deep dives and immersive science stories like this one, you're in luck. New Fascinations will land in your podcast feed every Friday. On Monday, as always, we'll be back to get you up to speed on the latest science news. Until then, have a great weekend. This series is a co-production of WBUR and Scientific American. It's reported and hosted by WBUR's Barbara Moran. Science Quickly is produced by Jeff Delvisio, Kelso Harper, Madison Goldberg, and Rachel Feltman. Our theme music was composed by Dominic Smith. Shayna Poses and Aaron Shattuck fact-checked this series, and Doolin Tu and Sebastian Twinder contributed reporting and sound. WBUR's Kathleen Masterson edited the series. Additional funding was provided by the Pulitzer Center. For Scientific American Science Quickly, I'm Rachel Feltman.
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10: This is the World Industrial News for Tuesday, September 1st. Brought to you by Industrial Info Resources of Sugar Land, Texas. Brazil has become one of the hot destinations for data centers. Its renewable power generation, matrix, and recent efforts to ease data center development, ADD countries, appeal. International companies like Microsoft Corporation and Amazon already are operating in the country. Another example is

is Alibaba, which launched a cloud region in Brazil on August 27, featuring two new data centers. The announcement marks Alibaba's first cloud region in South America and its second in Latin America, after Mexico in February 2025. According to Industrial Info Resources data, the Tennessee Valley Authority plans to invest about $51 billion in 72 electric power-related capital projects. On August 20th, the TVA Board of Directors approved plans to spend more than $13 billion on electric power projects through the agency's fiscal year 2029, which ends September 30th, 2029. As a continent, Africa is a significant source of oil and natural gas. It produced about 8% of the world's oil and 6 to 7% of the world's natural gas in 2023, according to Investopedia, putting it in a position to insulate itself from world events such as the blockade of the Strait of Hormuz. Now that very blockade is pushing the continent's nations to invest billions to get more oil and gas to the surface and to market. Norway's Equinor, Vår Energi, and Aker BP have agreed to team up to find the next major oil and gas discoveries on the Norwegian continental shelf, where production is facing declines. They will work together to pursue some of the largest remaining opportunities on the NCS to increase their chances of major discoveries that will be big enough to support new standalone field developments for long-term production. For details on these and other breaking news, read the full stories at industrialinfo.com. I'm Christine Ramos, reporting for Industrial Info News.

0: Question of the Week from the Naked Scientists.
1: Hello and welcome to Question of the Week from the Naked Scientists with me, Diana O'Carroll. This week I've been doing a little research for David Attenborough.
2: Well, if you look at trees growing in Europe, often closely related trees growing on exactly the same ground with exactly the same climate, they have different shaped leaves. Why? And people will say, oh, well, it's because the airflow over it is in the particular circumstances, or the way that the water drips off it. That's the reason. But the trees are growing in exactly the same places alongside one another. Why? They have different shaped leaves. I don't know the answer.
1: So why can leaves vary when so many other things have to remain the same?
3: OK, so I'm Edmund Tanner. I'm a senior lecturer in plant sciences in Cambridge, and I work on tropical forests. I've been working in Panama for the last 7 years, doing a big experiment on mineral nutrition and a bit on photosynthesis. OK, so I think the answer to the question about why closely related trees growing exactly the same ground and in the same climate have different shaped leaves is actually that they don't. That because they're closely related, they are very similar. So, for example, all oaks have broadly similar shaped leaves because they share most of their genetic information. Perhaps a more interesting question is why distantly related trees growing in the same ground and the same climate have different shaped leaves. And the answer, I think, is it doesn't matter very much. It doesn't matter about leaf shape very much. As long as leaves are reasonably good at doing their job, which is fixing carbon dioxide from the atmosphere, then it doesn't matter whether they are wavy at the edges or not wavy at the edges. They have to absorb the light. And once they've absorbed the light, they need to fix CO2. And as long as they put their competitors in the shade, any reasonably functioning leaf will do the job. And so it matters where your leaves are in relation to other trees. So if you're an ash tree, you've got to be above a beech tree, or if you're a beech tree, you've got to be above an ash tree. It doesn't much matter what your leaves are like.
1: It turns out that leaves just aren't a feature of a plant that is strongly selected for. As long as it works in photosynthesising for the plant, anything goes. Best answer on the forum this week came from Dent Student, who said that plant genes can mutate with each generation, and that the environment does not always have to play a part in this. Well, from making energy to using it, and next week we'll be finding the answer to this question.
4: Hello, my name is Christiane. I would like to know how much energy is used when you do a Google search.
1: Do you really need to boil a kettle to find the answer to your Google query? If you're feeling lucky, then let us know the answer via email, and that's chris@thenakedscientist.com, or on the web, where we have a forum that's full of questions that need answers. That's thenakedscientist.com/

0: / forum. Incidentally, we're running a competition for the best answer to question of the week, and you could win a documentary about the first man-made satellite into space, and that was Sputnik. 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
1: Question of the Week is part of the Naked Scientists podcast and supported by the EPSRC, the Wellcome Trust and UK FAST. 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
3: Little White Lies. I'm CJ Jackson, and this is the Business Review. Professor of Information Systems John Carlson took a close look at the employee-employer relationship, zeroing in on why some employees are willing to stretch the truth, using intentional deceptions just to give the employee a perceived advantage or benefit in the workplace.
4: These are not white lies. These are not casual, impromptu, you know, behaviors. These are intentional, strategic acts that are designed to help employee. Something called impression management, which is how a subordinate interacts with their supervisor and tries to influence the supervisor's opinion of them. And it doesn't have to be deceptive. There are completely honest ways to manage impressions. You might come into work early, you might smile at your boss, but then also we realize that there would be an incentive for people to use deception in order to color their manager's opinion of them.
3: For example, lying about finishing an assignment to avoid immediate repercussions may eventually catch up to an employee, Carlson says.
4: Your thought might be that the employees are really clever and this is a smart thing to do and they're going to get away with it. But we found that that's just not the case, that for the most part, the employers recognize it. They know which employees engage in this, and they rate their quality of relationship with those employees that do this worse. So it's backfiring.
3: The Business Review is a production of KWBU, Livingston McKay, and the Handkammer School of Business at Baylor University.
5: 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Finally. Fiance Radio for the masses.
6: So, Linda, did you call Dad about lunch?
7: I've been trying to call him all morning.
6: Hmm?
7: No answer.
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7: I'll try once more.
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7: Dad, where have you been all morning?
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8: For information on simple adjustments that can make your home or the home of a loved one as fall-safe and bone-friendly as it can be, visit orthoinfo.org, a public service message from the American Academy of Orthopedic Surgeons, where staying on your feet is doctor's orders.
10: The night is December 13, 2005. Members of NASA's Stardust Comet Sample Return Mission are rehearsing at the U.S. Army Dugway Proving Ground, southwest of Salt Lake City. It is a couple of hours past midnight. For team personnel who work at NASA's Jet Propulsion Lab in Pasadena, California, where the project is managed, it is cold.
11: The aircraft behind me are running up to get ready to go out and land at their staging point and then fly from there to the recovery site and pick up the SRC.
10: That is Bob Corwin, the recovery operations team lead for Stardust. He's from Lockheed Martin in Denver, so the cold doesn't bother him. or at least not as much.
11: The recovery helicopters have to go out there and land out on the salt flats near the SRC to pick it up. No place out there to land a fixed-wing aircraft.
10: One thing you have to remember if you hang out with members of the Stardust crew is the term SRC. That stands for Sample Return Capsule, the 100-pound hero of our story who makes a fiery return in the wee hours of January 15th and lands out in the desert salt flats of Utah and waits for a lift in the cold.
12: It's cold out here tonight. Can't we do this in Honolulu in summer?
11: Well, we could, but we're trying to practice as you fly. So this is the time of day. It's exactly a month from now. Same moon conditions. Everything's just like what we're going to have for the real recovery.
10: Practice, or train as you fly, is something Team Stardust knows quite well.
9: 4, 3, 2, we have main engine start, 0, and liftoff of the Stardust spacecraft, returning a time capsule with the elements of the formation of our solar system.
10: That was back on February 7th, 1999. Just a month shy of 4 years after launch, Stardust had a close encounter with Comet Vilt 2.
13: In all station Stardust systems, this is a closest approach at this time.
10: It not only successfully weathered the hailstorm of debris that surrounded the comet's nucleus, peppering the spacecraft at 6 times the speed of a rifle bullet, but more importantly, came away with a collector filled with pristine cometary particles. Since that day in January 2004, Stardust has been headed home. Southern California resident Cliff Fleming of South Coast Helicopters. He's the pilot of the lead recovery helicopter charged with finding and retrieving the SRC after it touches down in the dark.
14: We have actually 3 methods that we've have installed on the aircraft. Pretty sophisticated GPS system. Also, we have a RF radio receiver. And the third item, of course, we have an infrared system mounted to the aircraft that will pick up any heat. As cold as it is out there, anything that's warm out there, we should be able to track that.
10: The infrared system should work well because the sample return capsule should be a great deal warmer than the rest of the desert salt flats surrounding it. Not the 4,900 degrees Fahrenheit it will endure during the high point of reentry, but still a toasty 122 degrees.
14: I hope there's no ground mice running around out there. We might track them. And but no, it should be interesting tonight.
15: Hawk has a good main shoot and a good track on the item. Good beacon descending through 6,000, estimating touchdown at 24 past the hour. Very good, Hawk. Are you ready to copy coordinates?
10: It is still dark when Fleming and the rest of the Stardust recovery team return to Dugway's Michael Army Airfield with the test sample return capsule. A U.S. Air Force pickup truck gingerly drives the SRC the half mile to a temporary clean room where it undergoes minor surgery.
16: They've selected me to tear it apart, so that's what I'm going to do.
10: Ron Cedars is the lead field recovery technician for Stardust. Part of his job is to take the top off the capsule so they can get to the specially designed canister, which holds the precious comet samples. The way he rips into the capsule is actually pretty precise. It requires steady hands. But what about some of his tools?
16: We just went down to Ace Hardware and purchased it. I mean, no, there's really nothing special about it. It's just a cordless type drill. Nothing really fancy about it.
10: By the time Cedars and his team finish their job, it is close to daybreak. The capsule's serving plate-sized science canister and its cosmic booty is packed away in a specially designed travel container.
17: Our job is to make sure that the science samples get back to JSC intact, that we protect them through the whole recovery process, through the processing in the clean room, and get them home safe so that scientists can harvest the information that's there.
10: That's Karen McNamara, the mission's recovery lead for curation. She's from Johnson Space Center, where NASA stores the stuff of other worlds. Meteorites, solar samples, and the Apollo moon rocks. Naturally, she's a big fan of sample return missions like Stardust.
17: In space, you're limited to whatever you launched. You can't get up there and say, boy, I really would like to use another technique to corroborate this, because you can't fly it back up there. Here, if we have questions and want to look with a second technique, we have the ability to do that, and that just lets you validate everything that you've learned.
10: Everyone working on the Stardust mission understands that the scientific return pride from these grains of cometary sand is what matters most. But on a personal level, bringing a mission full circle after a 7-year 2.88 billion mile odyssey, well, that means something as well. Ron Cedars, Bob Corwin, and Karen McNamara.
16: I've been doing this for 20 years. It's kind of exciting because this is one we actually get to bring back and see what it looks like, which a lot of the others you don't see what they look like. They just go off in space and in their mission. So it will be a little bit of excitement in that respect, but I don't expect very many surprises. It's been a very successful mission so far.
11: I worked on Stardust from the beginning in 1997, and it's kind of like this is my grandchild. I sent it away, and seeing it come home will be the culmination of the best thing I've done in my career.
17: It's really going to be an awesome feeling for us. You got to understand that no one's seen this material. In this case, the only one who's seen it is God, and you're going to open this up and see true extraterrestrial materials that are uncompromised. I mean, they sealed that capsule 7 years ago, launched it, and no one has seen it. I think it's just awesome. It feels like, you know, you're seeing something that, until this moment, you know, God's eyes are the only one who's seen it. That's just going to be an awesome, incredible thing to see.
10: The Stardust sample return mission concludes in the very early morning hours of January 15. For insomniacs and interested space aficionados, you can tune into NASA TV for full coverage or watch us live on the internet at nasa.gov.
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19: Thanks for listening. This is the Public Square from the American Policy Roundtable. Our host is Dave Zanotti, and I'm Wayne Shepherd. Dave, we're picking up a phrase out of the news these days called Chamber of Secrets. Where does that, that rings a bell. Where does that come from?
20: Yeah, don't blame me. I don't want the copyright questions with J.K. Rowling and the Harry Potter series. That's a title of one of the books in the Harry Potter series, and Washington Post used it in an op-ed piece talking about Donald Trump's Chamber of Secrets. And, I mean, you got to kind of laugh out loud. If you know anything about the film and the parallels, there are none. Here we're talking about static boxes that can't eat anybody or hide the sorcerer's stone. Though it's interesting because the same Washington Post was the organization that leaked the idea that there were nuclear documents that were involved, which does beg the question if it would be a violation of federal law to be housing top secret nuclear material documents, then would it also not be a violation of federal law to leak information about those documents? But again, I guess that's in the eye of the beholder. This is not a veiled attempt to be smarmy or snide or smart alecky about Donald Trump. Look, we don't know how this whole thing's going to come out. We really don't. We do know that what's at stake were 20 boxes of paper. And the last time I checked, most of America's deepest, darkest trade secrets are not something you can easily remove or that belong in the National Archives. So it does beg the idea, the notion that we're really being balanced here in any of the media coverage about this. But we will eventually find out.
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25: Today, James Herman Banning,
0: The University of Houston's College of Engineering presents this series about the machines that make our civilization run and the people whose ingenuity created them. James Banning was born in 1899. Like his contemporary, Bessie Coleman, he was black, he'd lived in Oklahoma, and he became a famous pilot. His family moved to Iowa when he was 20. He studied some electrical engineering at Iowa State, then set up an auto repair shop in Ames. But he was bitten by the flying bug, and he struggled to get into flying school. Since he was black, schools kept turning him away. Finally, a former Army pilot who ran a school in Des Moines accepted him. Banning became the first black flyer licensed by the U.S. Department of Commerce. On the eve of the Great Depression, he moved to L.A. to serve as chief pilot for the Bessie Coleman Aero Club. That flying school had been founded by visionary black pilot William Powell. Powell strongly argued that, in the language of those times, the sky would give the Negro a door into freedom. With Banning and their students, he fought the uphill battle to raise funds, not just for the club, but for airplane manufacturing and air service as well. While Banning taught flying, he also barnstormed in a plane he'd named Miss Ames after Ames, Iowa. In 1932, he set out with a mechanic, Thomas Allen, to be the first black pilot to fly across America. This time, they flew an Alexander Eagle Rock, a two-seat biplane that had come out 6 years before. It was now yesterday's airplane, so Banning and Allen rebuilt its engine, adding new magnetos and cannibalizing valves from a Nash automobile. They set out without enough money for gas and oil, calling themselves the Flying Hobos. When they reached Yuma, the airport attendant said, "Aren't you the same pilot who landed here 2 years ago and blew a tire?" Banning allowed he was. The man remembered how Banning made a perfect three-point landing before he hit badly laid concrete on the runway. "You," the man told him, "are why we now have an up-to-date airport." "Well," said Banning, "that should be worth a tank of gas." And so it went. After 21 days, 42 hours in the air, they reached Long Island's Valley Stream Airport. Their 3,300-mile trip was an accomplishment that must be weighed against the skein of adversities they'd overcome. A few months later, Banning was scheduled to fly an exhibition at Camp Kearney, California. Bad weather delayed the show for several days. When it cleared, a Navy pilot offered to fly him over from Lindbergh Field to check the gathering crowd. There, the pilot decided to show off for his now-famous passenger. He pulled into a steep climb from near ground level in front of the stands. The plane stalled, couldn't recover, and crashed. Both were killed. Powell raged at his friend's death. "God poured forth his wrath," he wrote. Well, Banning, like Bessie Coleman before him, died in a dangerous business. He'd waged his war with history on two fronts. He lost the one in the air, but only after he'd made huge strides in his other fight, the one against prejudice on the ground below. I'm John Leinhart at the University of Houston, where we're interested in the way inventive minds work.
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1: Welcome back, everybody. This is Rick Pettigrew to introduce to you a whole new weekly batch of top news stories that appeared on Archaeologica. Send us feedback on the Archaeology Channel Facebook page or post a message on our social networking site, ArchaeoSeek. A new study of some really old mounds in Florida is expanding our knowledge of the ancient Timucua people. Planning is afoot to conserve and relocate an 18th century building in Williamsburg, Virginia, that is probably the oldest school in the U.S. for black children. A mystery surrounding 300 bodies located in a high Himalayan lake is the topic of new discussions and some possible new field research. And a new study of early medieval Celtic memorial stones in Britain indicates that they represent saints rather than warriors. The audio news team would like to thank our friends for helping us continue this show without a break since we started nearly 20 years ago. 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Currently, we have 118 fascinating titles for you to binge upon on your smart TVs with Roku. Again, that link is heritagetac.org. And now, here's Laura Pettigrew with the audio news from Archaeologica. We hope you find this to be a valuable part of your day.
2: Welcome to the audio news from Archaeologica. I'm Laura Pettigrew, and these are the headlines in archaeological and historical news for the week of February 21st through the 27th, 2021. Our first story this week comes from northeastern Florida, where 5,000-year-old mounds at Tamaco State Park offer a clearer picture of the Timucua people who once inhabited the region. As reported by the Ormond Beach Observer, the 12-mound complex has been a place of interest since the 1880s, despite its obscurity in the dense surrounding forestation. Excavations since then, carried out by antiquities collectors, ultimately identified the complex as a group of ceremonial burial mounds. These 5,000-year-old mounds are some of the largest found intact in Florida, and now hold a place on the National Register of Historic Places. The Tomica Archaeology Project, initiated in 2013 by Dr. John Endonino, an associate professor of the Department of Anthropology at Eastern Kentucky University, has conducted further studies on these important mounds. These researchers have found that the oldest mounds, dating from 5,000 to 4,300 years ago, comprise mainly earth and shell, and show evidence of turtles, shellfish, and freshwater fish in the Timucua diet. Four of the 12 identified mounds date between 4,900 and 4,700 years old, and two more recent ones date from 3,200 to 1,600 years old, and half have been identified as burial mounds. The mounds were nearly lost in 1982 when a local couple began to build a home on the mounds. They were stopped by the city manager, and after an ensuing legal battle, the mounds were finally preserved. Timucua funeral rites used charnel houses to prepare bodies, especially prominent individuals, before conducting mound burials. The dead were placed on wooden racks and allowed to dry out before interment. Recent archaeological studies identified the mounds as the resting place of over 100 native people. Extensive overgrowth on and around the mounds made excavation difficult, and over 65 trees and 200 yards of debris and brush were cleared to reveal the site. Only park staff and project members could see the mounds until 2020, when visitors were given the first tour of the site. The ongoing archaeological study of the mounds continues to draw tourists to the park and provides a deeper understanding of the daily life and burial rituals of the Timucua peoples of the region. Next, we go to Williamsburg, Virginia, where researchers at the Colonial Williamsburg and College of William and Mary seek to relocate and reinterpret an 18th-century religious school for enslaved and free black children. The building, which currently resides on William and Mary's campus, is now known as the Bray Diggs House, and according to William and Mary's news publication, it is likely the oldest building in the U.S. dedicated to the education of black children. The partnership between William and Mary and Colonial Williamsburg is part of the Williamsburg Bray School Initiative, which has gathered funding to allow the restoration and relocation of the structure to Colonial Williamsburg in order to preserve and restore the building's history. It took decades of research to uncover the history of the building. Some of the credit goes to dendrochronology, the process of tree ring dating. Using this technique on the timber frames confirmed the building was the same Bray School used to educate black children from 1760 to 1774. The school would have taught reading, writing, and Christian education, as well as needlework lessons for girls. William and Mary President Catherine Rowe says that much of our nation's history has gone unrecorded, that of African Americans, their oppression and their resistance. By studying the legacy of the Bray School students, Rose says we can find some of the biggest impacts of education in the story of America and illuminate them. The structure's potential move to Colonial Williamsburg would be its third location, after being moved in 1930 to accommodate a new residence hall at William & Mary. Records of the Williamsburg Bray School indicate that the student body was about 90% enslaved, and the remainder being free children of color. The students ranged from ages 3 to 10, equally divided among boys and girls, with an enrollment around 30. While most student lists from the school are lost, three have been identified and helped tie the school to larger Williamsburg history. Slave owners had varied motivations for enrolling enslaved children in the school, from increasing auction value to increasing usefulness. The building itself has gone through many additions and changes since its 18th century construction. The 18th century portion was a three-bay, story-and-a-half building with two rooms and a center hallway. The poor construction of the building shows it was hastily put together. The initial objective of the school was to impart Christian education to black children, and the strategy, common at the time, was to convince enslaved people that their situation was the will of God. As conservation continues on the historic site, the building will require supports before it can be relocated. Our third story takes us to the Himalayan Rupkund Lake in northern India. The remote glacial lake, known since its discovery in 1942 as Skeleton Lake, contains the bones of between 300 and 800 people. As reported by the Live Science website, the lake itself is about 130 feet or 40 meters across and holds the remains of men and women, mostly young adults, who died over the span of several hundred years. A 2019 genetic analysis revealed that at least 14 of the skeletons in the lake were much newer than the others and matched those of modern-day Eastern Mediterranean instead of South Asia. This was the subject of a new article in The New Yorker by Douglas Preston and a follow-up webinar discussion by Preston and Princeton University anthropologist Augustine Fuentes that was presented by the School for Advanced Research in New Mexico. While the older bones date to around AD 800, the bones with Mediterranean heritage date to around 1800. The 2019 analysis also found that this group ate a diet with less millet than the other individuals, whose genetics suggested a South Asian origin. Local oral histories provide some context for the mysterious occupants of the lake. Skeleton Lake is on a pilgrimage trail for the Nanda Devi, a manifestation of the Hindu goddess Parvati. According to local legend, a distant king once angered Nanda Devi, causing her to unleash drought upon his kingdom. To appease the goddess, the king set off on a pilgrimage that took him and his entourage past the lake. But the foolish king brought dancers and other luxuries on the trek, intensifying Nanda Devi's rage. She conjured a terrible hailstorm and killed the entire party, the legend goes. This tale may hold true, as many of the remains show skull fractures from blunt force trauma. Current research suggests most of the bodies were stranded during a storm on the remote ridge and died either due to the storm, the steep terrain prone to avalanches, or hypothermia. Studying the lake is difficult, as it is along a popular trekking route, and hikers have moved, stacked, and stolen bones from the lake for years. Due to the remote location and tempestuous weather, formal examination of the site has been minimal. Researchers hope that with further exploration, undisturbed bodies might be found inside the lake, and perhaps even soft tissue and artifacts are preserved in the cold water. If researchers can launch such an expedition, perhaps they could learn more about the lives of those who died at Skeleton Lake. We end our week in early medieval Britain, a time and place with few historical records, where new research suggests that Celtic memorial stones were erected to commemorate saints rather than warriors as previously thought. This would mean hundreds of people in the first centuries after the departure of the Romans were designated saints after their death and solidifies what may have been hinted at through legends and lore. The newfound saints were mainly aristocratic elites, meaning 3-4% of Britain's early medieval Celtic aristocratic class were awarded saintly status. As reported by The Independent, the research analyzes hundreds of inscriptions and suggests that the driving force behind this cult of saints was a rise in small monastic communities and larger monasteries in the 5th and 6th century in Western and Northern Britain. The study, conducted by archaeologist Professor Ken Dark of the University of Reading, has just completed a study of 240 inscribed early medieval stone monuments across Wales, southern Scotland, Cornwall, and western England. Until now, the stones were thought to be ordinary grave markers for warrior heroes or other prominent secular individuals. According to Professor Dark, who published his new research in the Journal of Ecclesiastical History, studying the inscribed stones in detail has made it possible to reach radical new conclusions about who the commemorated people were. Dark's research shows that they were almost certainly public monuments commemorating local saints erected immediately after death. Many of the individuals had aristocratic or royal status, many being monks or other clerical figures. The research has increased the number of probable Celtic saints by nearly 30%. Before this study, most saints were only known through place names, legends, or church dedications. The study represents the first collated historical evidence of more common sainthood, and even shows children could be saints. Although most of the inscriptions are in Latin, about 20% are in a now long-forgotten Irish-originating Celtic script called Ogham, an enigmatic and unusual script consisting of differently positioned groups of horizontal lines. The script may have been designed for ease of reading when carved. That wraps up the news for this week. For more stories and daily news updates, visit Archaeologica on the World Wide Web at archaeologica.org, where all the news is history. I'm Laura Pettigrew, and I'll see you next week.
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4: Now the news. I'm Tian Yu. Chinese President Xi Jinping says China stands ready to work with Kyrgyzstan to deliver more cooperation outcomes that are tangible and accessible. During talks with Kyrgyz President Sadia Japarov in Bishkek, President Xi called for strengthening the alignment of development strategies. Japarov said Kyrgyzstan is willing to strengthen cooperation with China in trade and investment, connectivity, innovation, and other fields. Following the talks, the two heads of state signed a bilateral treaty on permanent good neighborliness, friendship, and cooperation. President Xi is in Bishkek for a state visit to Kyrgyzstan and to attend the Shanghai Cooperation Organization Summit. Meeting Russian President Vladimir Putin, the Chinese president said exchanges and cooperation between the two sides have maintained a strong momentum. Putin said Russia is willing to maintain high-level exchanges and strengthen cooperation with China. Meeting with Uzbek President Shavkat Mirziyoyev, President Xi called for ushering in a new golden decade for bilateral relations as the two sides celebrate the 10th anniversary of their comprehensive strategic partnership. Mirziyoyev said Uzbekistan remains unwavering in its commitments to developing relations with China. President Xi also met with Mongolian President Ukna Harisog, calling for fostering more areas of growth for cooperation and advancing hand-in-hand along the respective paths of modernization. Harisog said China's development has provided major opportunities for neighboring countries and is driving the development of Asia and around the world. Chinese President Xi Jinping says China stands ready to deepen its comprehensive strategic partnership with Egypt. He made the remarks in a signed article published in Egyptian media outlets ahead of his state visit to the country. President Xi said the two countries should pursue mutual benefit and win-win results and become a benchmark for joint development. He said China and Egypt should be pioneers in upholding fairness and justice, adding that the two countries should work together to steer China-Arab and China-Africa cooperation.
5: Emergency management authorities have deployed rescue forces of China Anning Group to push through the final kilometer of the damaged G216 highway in Jurong County in Xizang. The road is the only lifeline to the mudslide-stricken Jurong port in southwest China. The operation faces extreme challenges in a deep gorge with sheer cliffs on one side and a raging river flowing on the other. Advanced AI monitors, radar, and drones track slope stability around the clock. Working in non-stop shifts, crews are racing to complete the final stretch. Restoring the vital route will facilitate the entry of key equipment, personnel, and supplies.

0: into the disaster area. The mudslide in northern Nepal has killed at least 939 people, with over 3,900 still missing. Chinese experts are in the area to assist in rescue efforts. China's foreign ministry said the government has delivered a first shipment of 50 metric tons of relief supplies to Kathmandu. The Nepali foreign ministry said the government has maintained close communication with its neighbors and the international community, adding that Nepal has received generous support from countries and partners including China, India, Japan, and the United States. UN Secretary General Antonio Guterres has called for maximum restraint following the resumption of hostilities over the weekend between the United States and Iran. His spokesperson said the UN chief encourages a return to diplomatic activity that will lead to a settlement to help restore stability and confidence in the region. U.S. Army Secretary Dan Driscoll has submitted his resignation to President Donald Trump following months of tension with Defense Secretary Pete Hegseth. The Wall Street Journal reported that Driscoll disagrees with Hegseth over the direction of the service and the ouster of senior Army officers. In April, Hegseth asked Army Chief of Staff General Randy George to step down and retire. Trump has not nominated a replacement. The National Energy Administration says China's installed photovoltaic power capacity has surpassed coal-fired power for the first time. China's installed photovoltaic power capacity reached over 1.2 billion kilowatts at the end of July, becoming the country's largest power source by installed capacity. And that's the news. I'm Tian Yu.
1: Hi. My name is Ken Chisholm. I'm the director of the Science Working Group at Radio Newark. I'm retired now, but I spent my career in the chemical industry after obtaining university degrees in forestry, botany, and biochemistry. 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
2: 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Let's take a look back at today in rock and roll history. 1962. Tommy Roe had his first number one hit when Sheila reached the top of the U.S. pop chart.

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0: 1967, Boz Scaggs met up with old friend Steve Miller in San Francisco and soon became a member of the Steve Miller Band, staying for 2 years and as many LPs before embarking on his successful solo career.

0: 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Archie Bell, leader of Archie Bell and the Drells, born in 1944 in Henderson, Texas. And two rock and roll birthdays from 1946, drummer Greg Errico from Sly and the Family Stone, and Bee Gees guitarist and vocalist Barry Gibb, born in 1946 in Douglas, Isle of Man, Britain. And that's a look back at September 1st, today in rock and roll history.
1: Hi, I'm Josh Romero for IEEE Spectrum's TechWise Conversations. Today we'll be talking with Stephen Kass, who's been part of IEEE Spectrum's team live in Las Vegas covering CES 2014. He's here to talk about the latest trends in wireless. Good morning, Stephen. How's Las Vegas?
2: Busy. It's only 8 o'clock here in the morning, and already the place is getting pretty crazy, so it's going to be another big day here at CES.
1: So I want to know what's next and new with wireless systems. So what have been the trends that you've been hearing the most about this year and the kind of themes emerging from the show?
2: So the big trend is everybody having to get their wireless technologies working together. I think in the past you had one device and it might have one, maybe two wireless technologies. You know, if you had a cellular phone, it might have just had, you know, a 3G or 4G connection and maybe some Bluetooth. If you had a laptop, it had Wi-Fi. I think now we're moving to a world where every device will be expected to negotiate multiple wireless systems so that you can move very seamlessly from place to place. And the reason why, you know, everybody from device manufacturers to the cell phone carriers are interested in this is being able to deal with a huge amount of traffic. And they do being able to offload traffic. So most traffic occurs in buildings. So there's not really, if you don't have a cell phone and you're trying to do streaming a video call, there's not really a need for you to send that traffic to a cell phone tower maybe down the block. Why not pick it up inside the building and where all the other people who are trying to do video calls are? So it's really been about how to very seamlessly hand off between these different technologies. And, of course, a big challenge with that is the interference. So, you know, for simplicity's sake, now you're compiling multiple radios into one board or even one chip for five or six radios. So you're talking about interference within the device. And then you're going to deal with huge amounts of interference between users on a scale of city blocks. So that's kind of the big technical challenge, but there does seem to be huge momentum to overcome this.
1: So there's increased cooperation between these kind of previously separate networks at this point?
2: Yes, exactly. So, for instance, the Wi-Fi Alliance is in talks with the near-field communications community to talk about ways where you could maybe tap with your phone and get access to a wireless point. The cellular people are also talking with, you know, operators of commercial Wi-Fi access points, like type you find in airports and hotels. Again, how to seamlessly hand off between the cellular network and the local Wi-Fi network.
1: This is a kind of an evolution of the wireless trends that we've been seeing for a couple of years. But was there anything particularly new or distinctive at this year's show that stood out to you?
2: Yeah, I think one is that there is a, in the past, the emphasis on control and privacy have always been, you know, sure, it's there, but it's only imagined that, you know, very paranoid or hardcore or sort of techies who want to use it. I think, you know, recent concerns about surveillance is now that everybody is taking security and privacy very seriously. And how do you guarantee that issue when you're moving from all these different technologies and all these different networks? And how do you expose that control to users in a way that makes sense, that they don't feel they are being, you know, things are being done underneath the hood that they don't like, but at the same time without making it completely overwhelming so that every 2 seconds you're not hitting an I agree to this or I agree to that or okay to these terms of service notice on your phone. So that's been a big issue. So one issue when you have all the units working together is, of course, monetization and how do we create a great business model. Another issue that I asked about, though, is net neutrality. In the past, you know, wireless mobile, because of its limited spectrum, has always made a play for saying that the rules of network neutrality shouldn't quite apply to them, that there should be exceptions, they should be allowed to be traffic shaping so that everybody can make their cell phone call without getting swamped by one person doing the BitTorrent. So they're still adamant that their spectrum is very scarce and very constrained, but it will be interesting to see how it plays off when I move from, you know, fixed wireless systems like Wi-Fi or the new system called WiGig, which is coming out, which will be emerging in the next few years, onto cellular network and how that traffic is handled. I think there's a lot of work to be done, both technically and then also with the business models and some of the sort of technical administration models.
1: So it sounds like the big trends this year were increased focus on cooperating and handoffs between networks, and an increased focus on privacy and security. Is that about right?
2: I think that's about right. And also an increased emphasis on how you would make money off it all.
1: Great. Thanks, Stephen. We'll look forward to hearing more of your reporting from the rest of the show.
2: Thanks, Josh.
1: We've been talking with Stephen Kass, who's part of IEEE Spectrum's team covering CES 2014. For all CES coverage, check out the website. For TechWise Conversations, I'm Josh Romero.
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4: Well, in the old days, data were hard to get. I mean, you might have to spend years in a lab setting up an experiment to get some data. So what you did is you began with a theory. You had some idea about how something in nature works. So you construct this theory.
5: Okay, give me an example.
4: Oh, you know, for example, how galaxies might spin around. You might use the work of Kepler or something like that. So you had this very simple theory, and you said, you know, this is the way galaxies are going to spin. So I'm just going to go out, and I'm going to measure the way they actually spin. And you'd get a few fuzzy data points with big error bars, and you might or might not prove your theory.
5: Okay, so the point is that you start with a theory, and then you go out and you collect information.
4: Exactly. That's the way it was. But this is being turned on its head now, because now data are cheap. Data, there are billions of bytes more of data out there on virtually any subject you can think of. So that means that you just go out there and you say, my goodness, that's funny, because it looks like a very high percentage of people who have this condition are also addicted to this brand of salami, or who knows? I mean, just,
5: and that is a problem, addiction. It would be good if we could find a cure for that.
4: Right. And so, no theory, but they found the cure for that condition.
5: So the point is, there are a lot of data out there. Now, in the beginning, there was a byte.
4: One byte. That's one letter of the alphabet.
6: You've been chiseling that alpha all day, Dimitri. Ugh.
5: And then there was the kilobyte.
4: Right. 1,000 times more data, 200 words, a short poem or a really long haiku.
7: Thank you all for coming. The rain hits my head. Where is my umbrella now? Water is in my ears.
5: That's excellent. That was great.
7: I'm not done.
5: Oh.
7: I turn to the sky. Do not turn on your faucets. Your tears are not for me.
5: That's excellent. That was great.
4: pretty impressive.
7: I do not fear wind. Oh, leaves, you rustle back and forth. When will you fall down?
5: Okay. Here comes the megabyte. That's a million bytes.
4: That's a lot of mosquitoes. Now, that's 200,000 words. It's a major novel.
8: Scarlett O'Hara was not beautiful, but men seldom realized it when caught by her charm, as the Tarleton twins were.
4: A megabyte is also a grainy photo.
9: This photo's all the evidence you need, Sam.
8: Great, doll, but what is this? A guy cracking a safe? Or a map of Brooklyn?
4: The gigabyte. A billion bytes. The digerati are just getting warmed up. Terabyte. Flying dinosaur? Nope. It's a trillion bytes.

0: bytes, zettabytes, and yottabytes.
1: Hmm, much data you have.
0: Now that's the world's technological capacity for data storage.
1: Hmm?
0: Or it soon will be.
1: Hmm.
0: I mean, that's how much data we have sloshing around. If you lived in the time of Aristotle, a good fraction of the entire world's knowledge was down the street there in the Library of Alexandria. I mean, if you had a thumb drive then, you could have saved the library, or at least what was in it, when it burned. I'm Seth Shostak.
2: I'm Molly Bentley, and we're thinking big data on Big Picture Science.

0: Atul Butte believes in numbers. He's not a mathematician. He's a doctor and division chief of systems medicine at Stanford. And it's there that a new system is underway in our approach to medicine. To find cures for disease, he says, we have to democratize the data.
1: You can't keep these kinds of discoveries and the discovery process itself to just those few elite that really think they know what they're doing.
2: Atul Butte wants the entrepreneurial spirit that ignited the Silicon Valley computer revolution applied to the genomic revolution.
1: The term I would use for this, since we love those companies that have started in garages, like Hewlett-Packard and Apple, and we love those companies that have started in dorm rooms, like Google, Yahoo, and Facebook, the term I love for this is garage biotechs. When are we going to get the next Pfizer, the next Genentech, to start in some kid's garage? Because that kid today in that garage has more than a million, if not a billion, measurements at their disposal and any mouse model they want to run with a credit card.
0: Mice models on the internet, credit cards, and lots of data.
2: Atul, what does big data really mean to you?
1: Yeah, so big data is a term that we're using a lot, especially on the internet and even in the lay press. To me, it's just an amazing amount of digital stuff we're creating in the world. The Economist magazine had the best estimate of this two summers ago. They had a special issue of The Economist just titled Big Data. And their estimate is that in this year, 2012, we will be generating 2 zettabytes of data.
2: A zettabyte. Now, I hope I don't get a zettabyte, although I have some ointments that might help. How big is a zettabyte?
1: So if you don't know your metric prefixes, it goes from kilo, which is a kilobyte, mega, giga, tera. We're familiar with terabytes now. We commonly buy computers with terabyte hard disks.
2: That's a trillion.
1: That's a trillion. Another thousandfold is a petabyte. And a petabyte is the order of magnitude of data that they use at the Large Hadron Collider for their discovery just a few months ago.
2: One followed by 15 zeros.
1: That's right. Another thousandfold up from there is an exabyte. And another thousandfold up from that is a zettabyte.
2: So there are millions of times more data than they're looking at in Switzerland.
1: That's right. Millions of times more data. And by the way, we make 2 of those a year as a human species. And of course, next year we'll make 4.
2: Well, tell me, what kind of data are these? I mean, I can imagine there's a lot of data about, you know, the billing information for my cell phone or stuff like that. But what kind of data are you talking about?
1: Well, I think it can range in scope of in importance. It could be as trivial as 1 billion people using a website, say as Facebook, reporting on their status, to the music and the video creations that we commonly now broadcast in digital format around the world.
2: Okay, so this is just encoded information. And it could be some cheesy sci-fi film that's been encoded and put on YouTube.
1: It could be that, or it could be measurements of cancers that are still waiting for cures. And that's what gets me excited.
2: Okay, so we're talking about big medical data here. So how does this affect research? There's a lot of data out there. I mean, you know, I go to my doctor's office and he's got shelf after shelf of data there, all on paper. But, you know, so what's different about this large data set for medicine?
1: Yeah, so I think there's 2 big changes that happened, I guess you could say, over the past 5 to 10 years. We're not just having big data, but it's also big public data. And so that means is it's not just data that, for example, LinkedIn or Facebook or some other a government organization keeps on you, but this is data that you can download too if you have enough storage and hard disk space and compute power. So it's big public data. And the other thing that's really changed is that in medicine, in the study of biomedicine and research, we now use measurement technologies that start to fill up that big data. For example, sequencing our genomes. We can talk about that. And in that way, we're able to generate a lot of data. And the mandates from the funding agencies like the government, NIH, or the journals make us share that data on the internet. So in theory and actually in practice, even a high school kid can go download the raw data that the top scientists generate today.
2: Okay, well, that sounds sort of interesting. I could download these data, but what am I trying to do with it? I mean, you've got all these

0: data, does that give you some way to approach the treatment of disease, which is, I guess, the bottom line for most people?
1: Yeah, so we love to get to therapies or treatments. We'd love to even get to diagnostics, for example, diagnosing a disease. We might even love to get to prognostics. Who is going to develop a disease? All of those are possible questions that one can ask of data. But I think you're highlighting a point, and that is that the hard part now is figuring out what do you want to do with this kind of data? What questions are enabled when you have that data already able to be downloaded?
0: Can you give me some good examples?
1: Yeah. So, for example, the example I love the best is a high school kid today can go to, for example, a website run by the National Center for Biotechnology Information, NCBI. And NCBI is run by the National Institutes of Health. It's part of the National Library. And a high school kid today can go type in breast cancer on their website and can go download almost, let's say, a quarter or half a billion measurements on breast cancer. And why is that amazing? Because that's more measurements that that high school kid can get to, more measurements than any breast cancer researcher will ever have in their lab. Because any one researcher has to share their data along with their competitors. So now that high school kid has more samples at their disposal than anyone else.
0: So they have this enormous data set. I mean, the sum of all the data of all the people, there, or at least a large fraction, all the people doing breast cancer and diagnostics, whatever. So what sort of question can they pose to the data? I mean, they might be able to write a little program. A lot of people can write simple programs to go through those data and do what?
1: I'll give you a simple example. So if you look at all of that data, it turns out about 1,100 independent labs have been studying breast cancer using a similar kind of technology, 1,100. And so maybe a third of them have said, well, they think the best way to study breast cancer is to look at real human samples. And then a third of them say, well, actually, the real way to study breast cancer is to be able to try some therapy. So you have to study in these mouse models. And then another third say, well, the real way to study breast cancer is to study these breast cancer cancers in a dish or a petri dish. So you got the petri dish folks, you got the mouse folks, you got the human sample folks. And these are kind of almost religious camps in how they really believe these disorders could be studied. That high school kid can come in to say, well, we're going to see what's in common across everyone's models. What are the genes that are driving it across all 1,100 labs? And it turns out a high school kid can actually do that better than any one of those 1,100 labs.
0: But, all right, this is somewhat contradictory to what I learned in middle school about how science works, where you have a theory and then you go into the lab and you cook up an experiment to either prove or disprove your theory, hopefully to disprove it because that's a cleaner result. But this is sort of bottom-up, where you go into the data and you find out what the correlations are, and then you can maybe have a theory afterwards.
1: You're precisely hitting the point. I think Chris Anderson is one I quote the most, who said in Wired that science itself is becoming obsolete because that scientific method, right, that old-fashioned maybe idea of generating the question and then going to go gather that data, it's completely turned on its head. We have plenty of data. Now, what's the question we want to ask of it? That's the new magic here. And I think we need training to do this, right? Of course, we need to know how to manipulate the data and good proper statistics and computer science. But we also know what they would call domain knowledge. What are the unmet needs here in this field that I might already have data sitting on my desktop to help me answer?
0: So could it be that maybe the cure for breast cancer is just sitting in these data waiting for somebody to find the right correlation of genes or whatever?
1: I fundamentally believe that.
0: Well, that's fantastically exciting. And I can tell from the excitement in your voice that you find it exciting.
1: It's unbelievable.
0: Have any discoveries been made this way?
1: Yeah, so we just had a discovery published in a journal called Proceedings of the National Academy of Science. It's a decent journal. And we took exactly this approach. Instead of breast cancer, we looked at a particularly vicious disease called type 2 diabetes or adult onset diabetes. We call it adults, but actually a lot of kids are going to get this over the next few years because of the obesity epidemic. We just simply looked at and downloaded 130 independent experiments on type 2 diabetes, 130 different people around the world. And it turns out the number one gene that changes the most in everyone's experiments is a receptor, okay, important protein gets turned on and off, a receptor that no one had really pursued. So we chased it down. We figured out that this receptor is an important receptor for type 2 diabetes. It's a brand new one. And in fact, we then concluded the paper by actually designing a drug against it and showed that actually in mouse models, the drug can reduce the blood sugars, which is the goal in type 2 diabetes or treating it. So we went from public data to a therapy, to a diagnostic, all in about 18 months of work, again, starting with the same data any high school kid can get to today.
0: Well, you bring up an important point. Okay, so I'm a 11th grade student out there, and I go to these data, and I find this correlation, and I say, you know, it looks to me like if you just applied this drug, which was developed for some what seemed to have been unrelated disease, and applied over here, it might work. Well, having said that, how do I convince anybody to follow up? Because I can't follow up.
1: Yeah, it's a great question. I think maybe 10 years ago, we might have been stuck because not only did we have to find a collaborator with the right mouse models to try a drug, we'd have to learn their vocabulary to try to explain what we were doing. And like it or not, believe it or not, there are ways to get the mouse models done with a credit card. So another kind of revolution that's happened is that there are now what are called contract research organizations, or CROs, that have been fulfilling these kinds of service roles for the pharmaceutical companies. So for a couple thousand dollars, you can test whatever drug that you really want to test in a mouse model. Now, if that's still too much money on your credit card, there are increasingly new do-it-yourself types of arrangements, certainly here in the Bay Area. We have one called BioCurious, where for about the same fee that you would pay for a fitness center, you have access to your own incubators and PCR machines and sequencers that you can start to learn. And it's almost like a tech shop for biology. And maybe you can even learn how to do this part yourself.
0: Okay. So I'm a high school student. I've got, this idea that this approach may help with that disease. I want to try it out on them, our laboratory rats, whatever. And my credit card won't pay for a $10,000 test, but maybe I can get a Kickstarter campaign going, whatever. And all I have to do is go to a website and buy this.
1: That's right. It literally add to shopping cart.
0: Add to shopping cart. This is fantastic. I have to say that this bottom-up approach to medicine, I mean, it's very appealing. It reminds me of a story that I don't recall entirely, but how the vaccine for smallpox was discovered. Somebody noticed something about milkmaids.
1: That's right. That's exactly right. Was it Jenner, I hope, that noticed along the way that people who were exposed to cowpox, especially the milkmaids, were not the ones that were getting smallpox and figured that out. I think the bottom-up approach, we've seen it before. We've seen it in many fields, especially in the IT fields and computer fields that sit around us here in Silicon Valley. I think it's going to be amazing to see this kind of bottom-up happening in the life sciences as well.
0: Atul Butte, thank you very much for talking with me.
1: Thank you very much for having me.
2: Atul Butte is Associate Professor and Division Chief of Systems Medicine at Stanford University, and while writing his name and title, took up about 100 bytes of space. Saying it, as I did now, took up more than 100,000 bytes or so. So it's considerably more.
0: Very much more.
2: Coming up, imagine collecting all that data about yourself and your body. Meet a man who believes in self-knowledge through numbers.
0: The big picture of big data on Big Picture Science.
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2: On today's broadcast, Seoul's Joint Response Team in Nepal sets off for the hydropower plant construction site where 9 South Korean workers went missing. Unification Church leader Han Ak-cha gets a 2-year prison sentence for colluding with the Yoon Suk-yeol administration to win administrative favors. And North Korea says its position remains unchanged and it will respond to Washington's continued hostile policies with the strongest measures possible. This is KBS World Radio News. I'm Daniel Che. As efforts continue to locate the 9 missing South Korean workers in Nepal, the government's rapid response team in Kathmandu has set off for a ground search near the washed-out power plant construction site. We also hear from the site manager who was in the tunnel when the flood hit and has stayed in Nepal to assist the search and rescue mission. Our Bae Ji-yeon has more.
3: Helicopter footage taken by Seoul's Joint Response Team in Nepal shows that the hydropower plant construction site, where 9 South Koreans went missing in last week's deadly flash flood, was unrecognizable on Saturday. On Sunday, the response team sought to operate 2 helicopters to locate the missing, but the plan fell through after the Nepali government refused permission due to inclement weather. But the joint response team was able to set off on Monday morning for a ground search operation at the construction site for the Upper Trishuli 1 hydropower plant, where the 9 South Koreans were working before they lost contact. The team said it will travel overland to the Betar area of Bidur municipality, about 70 kilometers south of the hydropower plant site in Rapsua. From there, the team will travel to the village of Amche, located some 2 kilometers away from the power plant construction site, and set up camp before making the trek on foot. Meanwhile, the manager of the power plant construction site spoke to reporters for the first time since being rescued on the condition of anonymity.
4: I'm devastated and heartbroken that there are some employees who can't be reached. I'm only thinking about how I can best assist with the search within the scope of my knowledge. The only thing on my mind right now is that I believe I know the conditions underground better than anyone else. So I plan to stay here and do my best to help the search team and government officials so that the employees who are still unaccounted for can swiftly return to their families.
3: An official with the government response team said efforts to conduct direct search and rescue operations are facing obstacles because the Nepali government has refused to accept foreign rescue teams. The official said the team has asked the Nepali military and police to concentrate their search efforts in areas where the missing South Koreans are likely to be located. Paju and KBS World Radio News.
2: Foreign Minister Choi Hyun held a phone call with his Nepali counterpart Shishir Kanal on Monday to discuss ongoing search and rescue efforts following the massive floods in Nepal. In their second phone call since the flash floods struck Nepal on Wednesday last week, Cho thanked the Nepali government for safely rescuing 10 South Korean nationals who had been stranded in the affected area. Cho then asked for Nepal's close cooperation to ensure the swift rescue of the 9 South Koreans who remain out of contact. In particular, Cho asked the Nepali military to provide support so that intensive searches can be conducted around the area where the 9 South Koreans are believed to have lost contact. The death toll from the catastrophic flooding in Nepal and Tibet has surpassed 900 on the Nepali side, while the number of people still unaccounted for exceeds 4,000. According to Nepal's National Disaster Risk Reduction and Management Authority on Monday, 903 bodies had been recovered from mudslide-hit areas with 4,247 people missing. Authorities on both sides of the border are continuing search and rescue works in hopes of finding the missing. Across the border in Tibet, Chinese authorities last reported 16 deaths and 546 missing. Local and foreign emergency personnel, including tunnel rescue experts sent by South Korea, have converged on the disaster-stricken area to support search and rescue efforts. A Seoul court had handed down a 2-year prison sentence for Unification Church leader Han Ak-ja for colluding with the Yoon Sang-yeol administration to win administrative favors. The Seoul Central District Court on Monday sentenced Han to 1 year in prison for violating the Political Funds Act and 1 year for violating the anti-graft law. The court found Han guilty of colluding with former church officials to deliver 100 million won, or roughly $73,000, to then-Representative Kwon Song-dong of the main opposition People Power Party in January 2022. Han was also found guilty of gifting a luxury necklace and Chanel bags to former First Lady Kim Gun-hee through an intermediary while soliciting favors for the church in July 2022. Police have not been able to find the cause of death for a woman who was reported missing and was recently discovered dead on the southern resort island of Jeju due to the severity of decomposition. Hong Seok-ki, head of the National Office of Investigation, told reporters at the briefing on Monday that investigators are keeping all possibilities open as they examine the case. The victim, Jang Mi-ran, was found dead last Monday at a palm tree farm near the accommodation facility where she was staying. Her boyfriend had reported her missing in May. This case has garnered significant scrutiny after it was revealed that a police officer closed the missing person's case without confirming her safety. Pyongyang says that in the face of Washington's continued hostile policies, its own position on responding to those policies with the strongest measures possible remains unchanged. The North's state-run Korean Central News Agency published a statement from the North's foreign ministry on Monday, making its stance clear in response to a comment on Wednesday from the U.S. Department of State reaffirming Washington's commitment to the complete denuclearization of North Korea. The ministry also denounced the U.S. for its plans to push ahead with Freedom Edge, its multi-domain joint military exercise with South Korea and Japan. The statement said the U.S. is carrying out a series of military provocations against the North, including aerial reconnaissance activities. Prosecutors are seeking the death penalty for Jang Yoon-gi, who is accused of rape murder in the death of a high school girl in Gwangju. Prosecutors made the request during the final hearing in Jang's trial at the Gwangju District Court on Monday, saying the crime was premeditated and brutal and caused immense suffering to the victim and her family. They added that Jang poses a high risk of reoffending if he returns to society. The prosecution has also added new allegations to the indictment, saying Jang planned to abduct the victim, preparing cable ties in advance and leaving the rear passenger door of his vehicle open. Rain will taper off in the southern regions Monday night, but parts of the central region will see rain accompanied by strong gusts, thunder and lightning through Tuesday. According to the Korea Meteorological Administration, the Chungcheong region will receive 30 to 80 millimeters of rain through Tuesday, with some areas getting more than 100 millimeters. The Seoul metropolitan area and Gangwon province could receive up to 60 millimeters or more. Hot and humid conditions will persist for the time being, particularly in the southern regions and on Jeju Island, where the perceived temperature is expected to rise to around 33 degrees Celsius. Tuesday morning lows will range from 20 to 26 degrees Celsius nationwide, while afternoon highs will range from 25 to 34 degrees, with Seoul reaching 27 degrees. And that's the news from KBS World Radio's News Center in Seoul. This has been Daniel Chan.

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1: This is Bird Noir. I'm Private Eye Michael Stein. My buddy Calvin likes to keep to himself. He'd just moved out to a lakeside cabin for extra privacy when he called me.
2: Michael, I think I'm being watched. Some big brown hawk has flown over the cabin almost every day this week, and it's starting to creep me out.
1: What makes you say it's a hawk?
2: Well, it's always soaring high overhead. The bird holds its wings flat as a plank, and I hardly ever see it flap.
1: Well, it does sound like a bird of prey, Calvin. But tell me more about the wings. Are they broad and rounded like a red-tailed hawk? Or long and straight like a bald eagle?
2: Well, now that you mention it, the guy's the right shape for a bald eagle. But like I said, the bird is brown, not bald. I can't see any white at all.
1: Ah, mystery solved. You're looking at a juvenile bald eagle. These birds take up to 5 years to get that classic white head and tail. Until then, young bald eagles are varying shades of mottled brown. I'll bet this youngster's getting the lay of the land, your lakefront neighborhood included.
2: I guess it is kind of nice to get to know my new neighbors. Thanks, Michael.
1: Anytime, Calvin. Want more bird mysteries delivered directly to your inbox? 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I'm Michael Stein, Private Eye.
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4: 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The Monday Morning Memo for October 6th, 2008. I recently had dinner with a young friend who has been married for about a year. When he said that he and his wife were hoping to have a child, I knew it was time for the talk. An older friend gave me the talk 28 years ago when Penny was pregnant with Rex, our oldest. Since then, I've never failed to pass it along when I hear that a man is about to become a first-time father. Everything you hear about the joys of fatherhood are true, I said. But if you're not ready for the backlash, it can knock you off your feet and screw up the rest of your life. He gave me a quizzical look, so I continued. Men who cheat on their wives usually did so for the first time shortly after the birth of their first child. His quizzical look intensified.
5: But that doesn't make any sense.
4: I spoke to him matter-of-factly, like a judge pronouncing judgment on the accused. You become invisible on the day your baby is born. You remain invisible for nearly a year. You exist only for carrying things. All conversations revolve around the baby. No one asks you about your day. Friends and family walk past you to get to the baby. You're effectively an outcast. You can't complain that the baby gets all the attention. That would make you look like a jerk. Your wife is always tired and distracted. Days turn into weeks. You feel like you've been dumped by your girlfriend. You're lonely. Then a girl smiles at you at work. You haven't seen that in a while. And she laughs at all your witty remarks. She pays attention to you. My friend's mouth opened a little as his jaw slackened.
5: Wow.
4: And that, dear reader, is what's known among men as the talk. Helping a young man past the crisis of his first child is easy. What's tough is counseling a mature man who finds himself attracted to another woman. Dr. Richard D. Grant is a clinical psychologist on the board of directors at Wizard Academy. Here's some advice he gave to a room full of men recently in Tuscan Hall.
6: When you find yourself attracted to a woman who is not your wife, sit down with a pen and paper and make a list of things you like best about the woman. Then look at those attributes as action items on a to-do list for self-improvement. It's never really about the woman. It's about what's missing in your own life.
4: Dr. Grant then told a story about taking his sons to get a haircut when they were young.
6: Out of the back room comes a young woman with scissors in her hand. Tan, taunt, perky, athletic, windblown, outdoorsy. I was spellbound. So I grabbed a pen and started writing like mad. Then, looking at the list of her attributes, it hit me. I've been working feverishly on a book for months, buried in a manuscript. I'm in need of exercise, sunshine, the outdoors. So I made a commitment to myself to pursue those things aggressively. 30 minutes later, I left that barber shop with two freshly groomed sons and a to-do list for self-improvement. I never looked back.
4: Among the 40,000 readers of the Monday Morning Memo, there are certain to be many for whom today's memo brought back memories of past heartaches. For this, I apologize. My goal is not to turn your eyes back to the past, but forward to the future.
3: Summary.
4: Guys, we're always attracted to what's missing in our life, and the thing we most need to strengthen in ourselves will sometimes show up in the form of a woman. So, if you find yourself married but attracted to another woman, grab a pen and paper, make a list, get to work on yourself. This is the path that leads to lasting satisfaction. Yours, Roy H. Williams.
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0: Welcome to the Science Podcast for May 23rd, 2014. I'm Sarah Crespi. In this week's show, we talk about inequality in health, and David Grimm is here to give us a roundup of stories from our daily news site.
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0: Living in poverty is bad for your health. Lack of healthcare resources and poor nutrition can account for much of the disparity in health outcomes between the haves and the have-nots. But some researchers say that the stress of being low on the economic ladder also takes its toll on health. I spoke with Science News writer Emily Underwood about the complex relationship between inequality and health.
2: Whitehall is pretty much synonymous with British government. Whitehall Street is the heartbeat of the civil service. The first Whitehall study began in 1967, and it looked at the mortality rates of about 17,000 people in this highly stratified environment. There are about five occupational grades, and it showed that the more senior you are in the employment hierarchy, the longer you could expect to live compared to people below you. For example, people in the lowest tier were nearly four times more likely to die of heart disease. Now, this went against the common wisdom that the higher up or the more stressful your job was, the higher you were in the hierarchy, the more prone you would be to getting heart disease because you had so much responsibility. This went against that. So they found this gradient, and the question was, why was it happening? So they tracked another group of people for 20 years, over 10,000 people, and found the same gradient. One of the striking things was that this gradient showed up in heart disease, in cancer, chronic lung disease, just a whole range of illnesses and ill health. So the major challenge and the reason for the importance of the studies was to understand what caused this slope distribution. It sparked off a whole research program to try to understand why this was going on.
0: So one of the ideas suggested by this study is that health problems associated with lower rank may not be linked only with lack of money, but may have something more to do with the existence of a hierarchy. Did they find examples of that in the Whitehall study?
2: Right. So it's important to point out that everybody agrees that compared to the wealthy, poor people are less healthy. A child born in Norway, relatively rich country, will live approximately 30 years longer than a child born in Afghanistan. The reason that the experiment within the civil service was so interesting is that it eliminated the very poor and it eliminated the very rich from the experiment. And it only looked at people who all had access to health care, none of whom had serious material needs. Given that nobody was very poor, the question was, what could be causing this slope in health? So what Sir Michael Marmot, the social epidemiologist who ran the second wave of studies, hypothesized was that maybe it had to do with these interactions between people. So the very fact of being low ranked and having people above you, perhaps people who could bully you at work or prevent you from having control over your time, that the psychological and social stress of that hierarchy could actually make you sick. So the examples they have found have primarily been correlations. One strong correlation, as I mentioned before, is that people who report very low levels of control tend to have higher rates of mental illness, heart disease, back pain, that kind of thing. That's one correlation that this study has found. There are other social factors they have looked at, such as support from coworkers, support from bosses. They've really looked over the past few decades very comprehensively at many different social factors that could potentially be contributing to this that might have to do with being low-ranked.
0: If someone has a higher rank, are they much healthier than someone with a lower rank, and someone in the middle is kind of a middle amount healthier than the lower rank?
2: You know, I don't know numbers behind that, but when you look at the charts, it looks like a pretty...
0: Like a 45-degree angle.
2: 45-degree angle.
0: So it is a stepped phenomenon. Like, the lower you are, the lower your health outcomes.
2: Like that's exactly right. It's a stepped outcome. And it's not like there's a threshold at which suddenly rank improves your health. Mm-hmm. It's that every step along the way, as you get higher up the hierarchy, you show a proportional increase in longevity and health.
0: Are there any proposed mechanisms for how the existence of a hierarchy could have an effect on health?
2: Mm-hmm. So all of the mechanisms for how social stress and rank might affect health really hinge on the psychological stress that it might cause. And researchers have been looking, you know, for a long time for different biomarkers that increase the cortisol levels or molecules associated with heart damage, that kind of thing. The evidence is pretty mixed. There are some animal studies that support the idea this could have an effect. One example is in baboons. There have been studies that show that baboons who are low-ranked and get sort of continuously bullied by upper-ranking baboons can develop higher levels of stress hormones, atherosclerosis, hypertension, than those at the top. There are also studies, however, that show if the hierarchy is unstable, if there's a lot of turnover up at the top, that it's actually the top-ranking males who fare worse. So the evidence is not clear on that point.
0: Does the arrow ever point the other way, with health having an influence on status?
2: So one of the biggest criticisms of the Whitehall study and the claims around it is that rather than the environment of stress and hierarchy affecting health and causing these poor outcomes, that maybe people actually ended up in the ranks that they're in because of poor health to begin with. So in 2011, for example, two Princeton economists sort of recrunched the Whitehall data, and they concluded that health in childhood and early childhood experiences were better predictors of where people were in rank and also health-wise later in life than anything that the Whitehall studies had picked up when it came to environmental influences.
0: Emily Underwood, thanks so much for talking with me.
2: Thanks for having me.
0: Emily Underwood writes about the complex interactions between health and poverty as part of a special issue on inequality. You can read more about what science has to say on the topic at www.sciencemag.org/special/inequality. Now we have David Grimm, editor for our online daily news site, and he's here to share some recent stories. I'm Sarah Crespi. First up, we have a story on wheels in the wild. Anyone who's owned a small rodent, mouse, gerbil, hamster, has probably wondered about these critters' fascination with the so-called exercise wheel. Are they running for freedom, to escape boredom and anxiety, or out of pure enjoyment? Well, scientists have been considering this problem as well. So, Dave, how much wheel use are researchers seeing in the lab?
3: In the lab, rodents use the wheel a lot. In fact, they can log more than 5 kilometers a night on these stationary wheels. And there is some evidence that they do it because they enjoy it. Rodents will go to great lengths to unlock a locked running wheel, and they seem to have a similar response to it as they do to food and even cocaine. So it suggests that they're doing it because they like doing it. But the question is this really a normal impulse to want to run on these wheels, or is it some sort of obsessive behavior that's spurred by being locked up in a cage all day?
0: How do you test this kind of thing?
3: You put these wheels in your backyard. And that's exactly what researchers did in this study. They put an exercise wheel in the backyard of one of the researchers. They trained an infrared camera on it. They set out some food to attract animals. And lo and behold, over 3 years, more than 200,000 animals use this wheel. And that includes not just rats and mice, but shrews, frogs, and even a snail at one point.
0: Okay, so that means that everybody loves a wheel. But there's also more to this than just understanding the mind of a rodent or a free rodent. It actually has some useful information behind it as well.
3: Yeah, if we can figure out why, for example, certain strains of mice are more sedentary than others, it could help shed light on genetic differences between people. Why are some of us more active than others? Why do some of us like to run marathons and others of us like to sit home and watch television? So some implications beyond just the backyard running wheel.
0: And there are some videos of this on the site.
3: There is a very fun video on the site.
0: Next up, we have a story on a mysterious disease. Kawasaki disease is one of the world's most baffling illnesses. There's no known causative agent, and it's been recognized since 1967. So, Dave, what do we know about this disease?
3: Well, this is a disease that sickens 12,000 children every year in Japan, also strikes children in the United States, South Korea, and a few other countries. Children tend to come down with symptoms when they're between 6 months and 5 years old. They can develop a fever, a rash, and in very severe cases can have inflammation of the coronary arteries, which can lead to internal bleeding or even heart attacks.
0: So the researchers in this study were building on earlier work that looked at how the geographical distribution of these cases might relate to the source of the disease.
3: That's right. There was already some suggestion that the disease might be carried on the wind, and that came from a study of a few cases in both Japan and the United States that showed that there seemed to be a spike in cases that coincided when prevailing winds were coming from Central Asia. And so in the new study, the researchers decided to probe this a bit further.
0: What were they able to tell about the relationship between the wind and this disease?
3: Well, what they did is they looked at cases stretching all the way back to 1970. They looked at a variety of places in Japan, and they found that indeed there seemed to be a correlation between a spike in cases and wind patterns. Specifically, they found that when the air was blowing into the cities, had spent a lot of time in northeastern China, specifically an area known as the Northeast China Plain, there seemed to be a rise in cases.
0: Is there anything special about this region of China that might strengthen the link between the location and Kawasaki disease?
3: Well, this is a highly agricultural region of China. And so the researchers suggest that perhaps there's a toxin that's produced by a fungus that lives on the crops in this area that gets picked up by the wind and transported to other areas of the globe. And the researchers actually did some preliminary aerial surveys where they collected air above this region, and they identified several species of candida, which is a fungus that's responsible for a lot of common human infections and can cause symptoms similar to Kawasaki disease. Now, they don't really have the smoking gun yet, but this is some intriguing preliminary research.
0: Lastly, we have a story on the purity of the placenta. It's been a while since we've talked about the human microbiome on this podcast. So, Dave, where have our microbial friends turned up this time?
3: Well, Sarah, they've popped up in the placenta. And this is really remarkable because the conventional wisdom is that the placenta is sterile. And the placenta is obviously very important for a developing fetus. It's how the fetus gets oxygen, food, and how the mother essentially removes waste from the fetus's environment. And for a long time, people had sort of suspected that this was a very sterile environment. And yet, babies are born with bacteria, and these bacteria don't match those from the vagina. So there's the suggestion that they must come from somewhere else. And the placenta being so close to the newborn was one potential target.
0: They needed to actually collect placentas and examine them. Where did they come from?
3: They came from over 300 pregnancies that the researchers looked at. And the researchers extracted DNA from the placentas, and they sequenced it for evidence of bacteria. And they found evidence of bacterial communities living on the placenta. And what was really interesting is these communities did not match those from the surrounding region. So they didn't match those from the vagina or the gut, but they did seem to match those from the human mouth.
0: But just because the bacteria match those in the mouth doesn't necessarily mean that that's where they're coming from.
3: Not necessarily. It could be that these bacteria have just evolved a very similar community to that seen in the mouth.
0: Does this mean that there's no sterile part of the human body?
3: It's certainly starting to feel that way. But one other really interesting implication of the study is it suggests that if these bacteria are coming from the mouth, and there have been studies that have suggested that there is a link between gum disease and preterm birth, that taking care of your mouth may be a good way to take care of your baby.
0: What else is on the site this week, Dave?
3: Well, Sarah, we've got a story about how blocking pain receptors may increase lifespan. Also a story about how redwood trees grow so high. And for Science Insider, we have stories about how officials at the National Institutes of Health have been accused of improperly influencing the investigation of a premature infant study. Also a story about how Earth scientists are reacting to a possible loss of Russian GPS stations. So be sure to check out all these stories on the site.
0: Thanks, Dave.
3: Thanks, Sarah.
0: David Grimm is the editor for our online daily news site. I'm Sarah Crespi. 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And that concludes this edition of the Science Podcast. 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Jeffrey Cook composed the music. I'm Sarah Crespi. 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
4: Today is September 1st on Tidbits in Time, a big day. Stay with me to hear about a massive astronomical event. We'll talk about an early communications system, tell you how Switzerland could remain neutral in World War II, and remember a famous heavyweight boxing champion. All that plus a tidal wave of newbies slams the early internet. It's a brand new month on Tidbits in Time, and we're kicking it off with a great episode. It was on September 1st, 1859, that English astronomer Richard Christopher Carrington observed an enormous group of sunspots. The next day, the skies above the Earth exploded with radio noise, X-rays, and a huge magnetic storm, which resulted in knocking out telegraph communications all over the globe. If we get another pulse the size of the Carrington event anytime soon, the modern world will come to a halt, a blackout that may take us a long time to recover. It was on September 1st, 1774, that British soldiers in red coats marched on Charlestown, Massachusetts, and seized all the gunpowder at the local armory. The American colonists perceived them to be preparing for an attack and began to organize into committees of minutemen and developed a network of express horsemen. This, called the Powder Alarm, precipitated the preparations that would become critical to the battles of Lexington and Concord, which ensued less than a year later. Think the midnight ride of Paul Revere. On September 1, 1939, Switzerland mobilized its military forces in anticipation of defending herself against a German invasion. The Swiss have long had compulsory military service, in which all able-bodied males are militia members, required to keep weapons and ammo at home, and have required annual training in marksmanship. The Nazis were understandably reluctant to invade a country with 500,000 sharpshooters with standing orders to shoot the officers first and work their way down to the privates. On September 1, 1923, Rocco Francis Marchigiano, better known as Rocky Marciano, was born in Brockton, Massachusetts, becoming the heavyweight champion of the world. Despite only being 5'11" and 188 pounds, he was one of the greatest boxers of all time. He won 49 undefeated bouts, 43 of which were knockouts, an unsurpassed record of 87.75%. Not only a swarmer and a slugger, he was also known as a brawler. September 1, 1993 was the beginning of the September that never ended. In its early days, the internet was mostly Usenet. Every September, freshmen entered colleges, a part of the Usenet universe, and they got online access for the first time. Naturally, not knowing established protocols or manners at first, they'd find the learning curve took about a month. But in 1993, AOL hooked its subscribers into Usenet, making it impossible to stem the tide of newbies who know nothing about netiquette. For your very own email print version of Tidbits in Time, showing up every day for free in your inbox, just send a request to adrian@tidbitsintime.com. 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
7: From Feature Story News in New Delhi, I'm Neha Punia. In Nepal, the death toll from the catastrophic flash floods from last week has now crossed 950, with 4,000 still missing. In many towns and villages, authorities are now holding mass burials for the bodies of unidentified victims as the scale of the tragedy overwhelms morgues and mortuaries in the country. Search operations continue in the mountainous nation, with teams focused now on hydropower tunnels where hundreds of workers are still trapped. Ishan Garg has more.
6: More than 4,000 people might be unaccounted for. That includes hundreds of workers at Nepal's hydroelectric power plants. Rescuing them, officials say, is one of their top priorities. Now, in the past few days, expert teams from South Korea, China and India have been helping local teams pull people out from these hydroelectric tunnels. At some sites, rescuers have also tried blasting through the debris, many of them working through the night, but often without much success. Aid is also flowing in from across the world, but getting those relief materials to people in need has been hard. Roads and telephone lines have been destroyed by the deluge in many parts.
7: U.S. President Donald Trump has warned that the door remains open to further military strikes on Iran. He's claiming Tehran's been weakened by his new economic sanctions, even as Tehran has rejected those, with its economy minister saying the new measures will fail. Mitch McCann has more.
8: He said of Iran, they're a failed nation. They've got 350% inflation. He went on to say their surveillance equipment is almost entirely gone. That doesn't mean we won't smack them. We'll see what happens. So Donald Trump saying we still might smack them, meaning the door is open to military hostilities in possibly the near future. We're only about 64, 65 days away here in the US from the midterm elections. Inflation is high. It's about 3.7%. It was 3% when Donald Trump came into office. That's having an effect on the price of gasoline, the price of supermarket items. These are issues that Americans will be voting on. So it is in the president's interest, I think many analysts would say, to end this war. But at the same time, he's still saying we might smack them.
7: A Las Vegas jury has found Duane Davis guilty of first-degree murder for orchestrating the 1996 killing of rap legend Tupac Shakur nearly 30 years after the drive-by shooting near the Las Vegas Strip. Ira Spitzer has more.
9: Prosecutors said Davis, also known as Keith D, helped organize the attack after Shakur and members of his entourage got into a fight with Davis's nephew at a Las Vegas casino. They told jurors that Davis was a senior figure in the Southside Compton Crips gang. Davis was not accused of actually firing the shots, but prosecutors argued he could still be held responsible for the murder because he helped plan the attack and provided the weapon.
7: From bureaus worldwide, this is FSN.
10: With FSN Spotlight, I'm Simon Marks. Today, looking in more detail at the weekend's tragedy in the Mediterranean. A passenger ferry capsized off northern Cyprus, leaving at least 8 people dead and 18 missing. The captain and 7 members of his crew were arrested. The accident has put renewed focus on the hazardous conditions in which ferries often operate in the region. Borzu Dara.

0: couple of days. It's not clear whether the ship owners, ship operators decided to leave despite the weather, whether the weather had died down, but there is this context of bad weather and high winds.
1: And indeed, on social media, you can find all sorts of dramatic videos showing previous ferries making their way through awful weather in the Med. Some EU diplomats in Cyprus say they fear the ferry involved in the weekend's disaster may have been in poor physical condition. With FSN Spotlight, I'm Simon Marks.
2: The main news again. In Nepal, the death toll from the catastrophic flash floods has now crossed 950, with 4,000 still missing. Authorities are now holding mass burials for the bodies of unidentified victims. U.S. President Donald Trump has warned the door remains open to further military strikes on Iran, with analysts saying the approaching U.S. midterms is putting pressure on the White House to resolve the conflict. And that is the latest feature story news. Neha Punia reports.
3: A quote from the inventor Nikola Tesla. I do not think there is any thrill that can go through the human heart like that felt by the inventor as he sees some creation of the brain unfolding to success. Such emotions make a man forget food, sleep, friends, love, everything.
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6: What you see up there is 1 million volts of electricity. One of the things I can do is light up a fluorescent tube without actually touching anything.
3: One of the favorites at the electricity demonstration here at the Ontario Science Centre in Toronto, Canada, is our Tesla coil. Basically, it's like a big tube that makes lots of blue sparks and a really loud zapping noise when you turn it on. Practical? Yeah, in its current configuration, doubtful. But cool? Oh yeah! So, a few episodes ago on the Redshift Report, we had a question asking about how MRI machines work. To answer it, Zoran Mischievich explained that they use big magnets. Magnets as powerful as 40,000 times the magnetism of Earth. Magnets rated at 2 Teslas. So, we've got magnets at 2 Teslas, and we've got a Tesla coil. And this week, we've got Zoran back here to help explain. Who's Tesla?
7: Hi, Ken. It's a very good question. Nikola Tesla was a great inventor of Serbian descent, mm-hmm. a physicist, an engineer, and an overall genius. He was born exactly 150 years ago on July 10th this year.
3: Okay.
7: So we are celebrating
3: a big anniversary year then.
7: That's right. And he's described very often as the man who invented the 20th century by some authors.
3: So I know that, you know, Alexander Bell invented the telephone and, you know, Canadian Bombardier invented the snowmobile. I've heard this attribution to Tesla, big inventor of the 20th century. In 2006, I mean, is there something I can point to in this room and say, that's Tesla's, he did that?
7: Well, you can point at your electrical socket on the wall, pretty much.
3: Okay.
7: Well, he didn't really invent the socket. Tesla did a lot of work in the field of modern alternating current power systems and polyphase power distribution.
3: Okay.
7: He worked also, well, that means how to transmit electricity over long distances.
3: Right, okay. So the power plant didn't have to be right next door to your house.
7: Pretty much.
3: Okay.
7: He also did some work in exploring X-rays, pretty mm-hmm. much at the same time as Wilhelm Röntgen, and he's attributed the first patent for radio.
3: Oh, okay, really? So you were saying that 150th anniversary of Tesla this year, which means roughly he would have been working kind of the late 1800s. I know there were a few other big kind of electrical inventors around that time. There was, you know, Marconi with his radio, there was Westinghouse, there was Edison. Would they have been aware of Tesla's work? Would they've all worked together on different projects?
7: Oh, definitely. Well, you have to put all things in perspective. Electricity was pretty much new, and they were all working in the field and they knew each other. At the time, there were also a lot of showcases and demos of various electrical gadgets and some of the Tesla gadgets.

0: Gadgets were quite spectacular. Tesla, as a matter of fact, worked for Edison.
1: Oh, yes.
0: It's not a pretty story, but that's another one. He worked with Westinghouse, but then he broke off to do his own thing.
1: So there have been lots of innovators over time that have become, you know, household names because of their creations. I mean, I've seen Singer sewing machines and Bell telephones and mm-hmm. Ford cars.
0: Yeah.
1: I know of Edison and his light bulb as well. What is it about, you know, these inventors that seem to have entered the common vocabulary where Tesla doesn't necessarily rate the same?
0: Well, we have Tesla in the vocabulary when we talk about MRI machines, but you're right, it's not a household item. Tesla didn't really create consumer products.
1: Okay.
0: He worked behind the scenes to make a lot of these things other inventors worked on.
1: Right.
0: Even possible. The other thing is, Tesla was really a very poor businessman. As a matter of fact, he's quoted as an example at some universities, at some courses, of how not to conduct your business. Edison was, for example, very great at raising money and marketing his own products.
1: Mm-hmm.
0: But Tesla did a lot of demos and stuff, but basically he could barely make his ends meet financially.
1: Fair enough. But in his lifetime, though, he was highly regarded, right? He had lots of patents. He received numerous honors. Does this mean, you know, like in his career, during his career, he was rich, he was happy, he was successful?
0: Unfortunately, well, he wasn't rich.
1: Okay.
0: He was successful.
1: Mm-hmm.
0: I'm not sure about happiness, but based on the quote that you quoted at the beginning, I'd say he was. Tesla received numerous awards. As a matter of fact, he served as a vice president of the American Institute of Electrical Engineers, which later on honored his work with the Edison Medal. And, of course, the irony didn't escape Tesla either. He's honored after his death quite a few other ways. We mentioned magnets of up to 2 Tesla. That's a nice SI unit for magnetic induction. There's a minor planet named after Tesla. There's a crater on the moon named after Tesla. But basically, because he put all his money back into his inventing,
1: mm-hmm.
0: and because he temporarily lost his patent rights for the radio, it was given to Marconi.
1: Right.
0: He lost a source of income. And as a matter of fact, he died alone in a hotel room, and he was poor. He didn't own almost anything.
1: That's a bit of a tragic ending then.
0: It's a sad ending.
1: Now, I've heard there was some recourse after the fact. He ended up getting his radio patent back.
0: Yes, he did.
1: When he died, so.
0: Yes, he did, but the fame still lies with Marconi. Marconi is the one that it's in the view of the general public viewed as the inventor of the radio, even though the American Patent Office reissued the first patent back to Tesla.
1: Fair enough. Well, I think I get it. You know, I was reading around on the internet as to kind of, you know, what could I find about Tesla to bring into this, and I found this neat little story. It's likely not at all true, but it sounds fun all the same, so I'll read it out here. Okay. Nikola Tesla visited Henry Ford at his factory, which was having some kind of difficulty. Ford asked Tesla if he could help identify the problem area. Tesla walked up to a wall of boilerplate, and he made a small X in chalk on one of the plates. Ford was thrilled and told him to send an invoice. The bill arrived for $10,000.
0: Wow, not a bad businessman.
1: So, you know, naturally, Ford asked for a breakdown. Tesla sent another invoice, this time indicating a $1 charge for making the mark on the wall and $9,999 for knowing where to put it.
0: That's pretty good.
1: So I guess sometimes, you know, it's not the big flashy ideas that change the world. It's simply knowing where to make your mark.
0: That's right. And Tesla definitely made his mark. Great inventor, great genius.
1: Thanks for your help, Zoran.
0: My pleasure, Ken.
1: If you listening in have a question you'd like us to answer, visit redshiftnow.ca, click the Contact Us button, and send it in. Until next time, I'm Ken Dixon with the Redshift Report. Remember, question everything, especially me.
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3: The Kepler spacecraft has found tiny regular dips in light from a star which is about 500 light years away in the constellation of Cygnus. The dips in brightness come about when planets pass between their star and the Earth. This particular star has at least 5 planets. One of them is named Kepler-186f. It is similar to the Earth in size and is located at a distance from its star, which may allow life as we know it to exist. This newly discovered cousin to our Earth orbits an M-dwarf star which is very much cooler than our Sun. Its year is only 130 days long. Suppose that the temperature and atmospheric conditions on this newly discovered Earth-like planet are conducive to the development of human-like creatures. Can we imagine what they might look like? A hint as to how difficult this might be comes from the fact that on Earth, our eyes have a structure which is tuned to be most sensitive to the light emitted by our Sun. Beings which have developed on a planet orbiting an M-dwarf star will have eyes of unfamiliar size and shape, since their star puts out a pattern of radiation which is very different from our Sun. Another variable is the mass and thus the force of gravity on a planet's surface. Beings on a planet with either more or less gravity than Earth would likely to have sizes and shapes which are hard to imagine. In the future, NASA missions like the Transiting Exoplanet Survey Satellite and the James Webb Space Telescope will discover and measure properties of nearby Earth-like planets. If any of them harbor life may be hard to determine. For Travelers in the Night, this is Dr. Al Grauer. Go to travelersinthenight.org for more information.
2: 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I'm the director of the Science Working Group at Radio Newark. 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
4: This is the Engines of Our Ingenuity, made possible by the University of Houston and the Friends of KUHF. Today, we meet the man who showed us how to count to infinity. The University of Houston's College of Engineering presents this series about the machines that make our civilization run and the people whose ingenuity created them. When I was in grade school, Time magazine ran an article that snatched my imagination. Someone proposed a new number called the Googol, a one followed by 100 zeros. Later I learned that it wouldn't help very much in counting real objects, because we'd be hard-pressed to find that many real objects in the whole universe, even atoms. But still, we've all wondered where counting ends and infinity begins, and we have good reason for asking about infinity. Every engineering student knows that infinity isn't just the end of numbers. If we ask how real systems behave when velocities or time or force becomes infinite, if we ask about the character of infinity, we get some very unexpected answers. The mathematician Georg Cantor also wondered about infinity. He was born in Russia in 1845 and was taught by a father who wouldn't let him become a violinist and who didn't want him studying mathematics either. But when he was 17, his father died. Cantor went on to finish a doctorate in mathematics in Berlin when he was only 22 years old. His career wasn't long. He burned out before he was 40 and spent the rest of his life in and out of mental illness. But what he did was spectacularly important, and it arose out of an innocent counting question. He began with an idea we find even in Mother Goose. Do you remember, one potato, two potato, three potato, four? Five potatoes, six potatoes, seven potatoes more? Counting is like matching one set of things with another, in this case, numbers with potatoes. Cantor asked if counting all the infinite number of points in a line was like counting all the points in a surface. To answer the question, he had to invent something called transfinite numbers, numbers that go beyond infinity. And to do that, he had to invent set theory. And set theory has become a basic building block of modern mathematics. Cantor fell into an odyssey of the mind, a journey through a strange land. He had to overcome the resistance of his father, of the great mathematicians of the day, and even of his own doubts. When he was 33, he wrote, the essence of mathematics is freedom. To do what he did, he had to value freedom very highly. Freedom coupled with iron discipline. Freedom expressed through the driving curiosity of a bright child. Freedom to pursue innocent fascination until it finally touched the world we all live in. Cantor lived his troubled life until 1918, and that was long enough for him to finally see set theory accepted and himself vindicated for his soul-scarring voyage of the mind. I'm John Leinhardt at the University of Houston, where we're interested in the way inventive minds work.
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6: I'm Dr. Anthony Lizowitz, and this is Climate Connections. On a sweltering day, many people cool off by turning on the AC or sitting in the shade with an icy drink. But incarcerated people rarely have these options.
7: They don't get to just make a decision to go grab a cold water out of a fridge. They do not have the freedom and the access to many of the resources that should or could be readily available.
6: Benika Dixon, an assistant professor at Texas A&M University, says during a heat wave, temperatures in Texas prisons sometimes exceed 100 degrees.
7: We're looking at buildings that are obviously built from brick or very heavy materials, very few windows.
6: And more than half of people incarcerated in Texas state prisons sleep in areas without air conditioning. The consequences can be dire. Exposure to extreme heat can worsen a range of health problems, including asthma, heart disease, and diabetes, and it can cause heat stroke. So advocates have pushed for legislation that would require Texas prisons to keep temperatures below 85 degrees, but have so far been unsuccessful. As heat waves grow more extreme, Dixon says policies are needed to protect incarcerated people who have few options for protecting themselves. Climate Connections is produced by the Yale Center for Environmental Communication. To learn more about climate change, visit climateconnections.org.
8: 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Comprehensive new evidence reveals Amazonia as the location of the first use of cocoa. Bathroom humor from the 2nd century AD has appeared in some Roman floor mosaics in Turkey. A discovery in an ancient Egyptian quarry may demonstrate how stone blocks were moved up the pyramids during construction. And an armor breastplate from a Florida shipwreck gives up some surprising new details about the decoration of Spanish conquistador armor. 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And now here's Laura Pettigrew with the audio news from Archaeologica. We hope you find this to be a valuable part of your day.
9: Welcome to the audio news from Archaeologica. I'm Laura Pettigrew, and these are the top stories in archaeological and historical news from October 28th to November 3rd, 2018. Traces of cocoa dating back 5,300 years have turned up in ancient pots in the Ecuadorian Amazon, the oldest proof of cocoa use ever found. It predates the domestication of cocoa by the Olmec and the Maya in Central America by some 1,500 years. This evidence came to light in the southern Ecuadorian Amazon at the Santa Ana La Florida archaeological site near Palanda, discovered 16 years ago by the archaeologist Francisco Valdez and his Franco-Ecuadorian team. It seems clear now that the Mayo Chinchipe, the oldest known civilization in the upper Amazon, drank cocoa for 3,000 years, beginning 5,300 years ago. Evidence of cocoa use came from analyzing the starch grains characteristic of the genus Theobroma.
10: At the tone, we've reached the top of the hour. WIZULP, Newark. Radio Newark News.
11: This is DW News, and these are our top stories. The official death toll in Nepal's flood disaster has risen to 939, while the number of missing persons has been revised down to under 4,000. Meanwhile, rescuers are racing against time to find hundreds of power plant workers believed trapped underground in tunnels. The tunnels had been built to control water flow in the region. India's Prime Minister Narendra Modi has urged Russia's President Vladimir Putin to end the war in Ukraine. Modi and Putin are attending a summit of the Shanghai Cooperation Organization in Kyrgyzstan. The talks come against the backdrop of two wars in Ukraine and Iran that have pushed the globe into a period of intense geopolitical instability. Lionel Messi has announced his retirement from international football. Messi led Argentina to one World Cup victory in 2022 and his team to the final of this year's tournament, which they lost to Spain. The Argentine will remain with US Major League Soccer club Inter Miami until the end of the 2028 season.
12: A glimpse into the zoo after hours. 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
12: Sure, you've heard of night at the museum, but what happens when all the animals get tucked in? 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

0: Ada was one of the most popular performers of her era, particularly for her duets with Billy Murray and Len Spencer.
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0: 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I'm Brett Barry.
2: We're talking a lot about what we can learn about ourselves when we unearth bones and other remains in dirt. But while clues to our history, to paleontology and anthropology are in that dirt, it turns out that it's more than just packaging. There's also something to be learned from the dirt itself.
3: Sarah Young discovered this while she was a graduate student doing research on prenatal nutrition in East Africa. And there she met a woman with a surprising snacking habit.
4: Yeah, so I was doing a study of maternal anemia, and I was interviewing women in Zanzibar, Tanzania, about what it was that they ate when they were pregnant. And I was sitting in Mama Sharifa's backyard, and I said to her, her back was against the mud wall of her house, and I said, so what do you eat when you're pregnant? What do you crave? And she said, well, every day, twice a day, I take a chunk of earth from the wall of this house, and I eat it. And this was in Swahili, and my Swahili is good, but not great. And I said to my research assistant, did I understand her correctly? Is she really eating earth? And at that point, Mama Sharifa held out a piece to me, and I popped it in my mouth. And that became the focus of my research for the last 10 years.
2: The desire to eat dirt may be a surprise, but it isn't unusual, as Sarah Young discovered. A decade after this first encounter, she's now a research scientist in the Division of Nutritional Sciences at Cornell University, and she's learned that we're more tightly bound to Mother Earth than we realize.
3: She, like many of us, was told at a young age to wash her hands and to clean off the dirt. Now, we won't dispute that in general, that's still a good idea, but the practice of geophagy, the deliberate consumption of dirt, is a healthy one found just about everywhere, and especially among pregnant women and young children.
2: It's one kind of pica, which is the broad term for the craving.

0: in consumption of non-food items. Craving Earth, Understanding Pica, The Urge to Eat Clay, Starch, Ice, and Chalk is Sarah Young's book.
1: Pica is a term that implies people are seeking this stuff out to eat it, often because they are craving it. And geophagy, which is one of the types of pica, there's other types of pica, can be both purposive, like you do it intentionally, or you accidentally eat a little bit of the dirt that's stuck to your carrot from your garden.
0: Okay, but that's an accidental thing. I don't consider that eating dirt. That's like eating bugs because you ride a motorcycle. But it's not a diet choice, right?
1: Right. Yeah, so why do people eat these non-food substances? And there are a number of explanations. The first is no good reason. Pregnant women, and I can say this because I've been one, know not what they do, or so people claim. And so there's no functional purpose, no adaptive benefit. Another explanation for eating these non-food items is hunger. So people who don't have other things to eat, eat things that aren't really seemingly palatable, like earth. Another explanation is that these items work as some sort of nutritional supplement, maybe rich in iron or calcium or other nutrients that are lacking in the diet. And a fourth explanation, and the one I lean towards, is that it surprisingly is protective. So dirt, in fact, can be cleansing if it is highly rich in clay. And clay, as we all know, is very absorptive. So this absorptive qualities of earth can absorb harmful things like pathogens or other harmful chemicals that we swallow.
0: All right, well, I want to see what eating dirt is like. So I have in front of me a plate of cookies. I mean, I couldn't bring myself to actually eat dirt, but I will eat this cookie, so perhaps you can tell me how eating dirt would be different. Is that okay with you?
1: Okay.
0: All right, I'm going to take a bite. Now, this cookie is sweet. If I were eating dirt instead, what would I taste? Would it be sweetness?
1: Well, there's a lot of different varieties of dirt, but you should know that the earth that's most frequently craved is often clay-rich, so it probably crumbles like a cookie. It's always very dry and kind of powdery, so there would be, maybe there are crumbs in your lap.
0: And what about the texture? I mean, is it, because this cookie's pretty crunchy, and I kind of like that.
1: Well, you'll have to tell me what kind of cookie you're having.
0: Well, I don't know. It was supplied to me by somebody, and it said, here's a plate of cookies. It's chocolate, and it's covered, it's dusted in flour, so my fingers are all getting white here.
1: Mm-hmm. Well, the clay that people eat is usually very homogeneous, so there are no bits and pieces of anything. People talk a lot about eating clean dirt. For example, a lot of my work has been in Tanzania, and I've walked for 45 minutes through some really thick jungle to find exactly this place with the best dirt, when all of the dirt looked the same to me.
0: Can you go to the market and buy it?
1: Absolutely. I've been in many markets where, in East Africa, for example, where it's sold amongst the spices and bananas and coconuts.
0: How much and how often were they eating this stuff?
1: Yeah, so pregnant women are eating this stuff just about every day. And the amount is, if you cup your hand and you sort of think of what would cover the palm, that's about 30 grams, 30 to 50 grams. That's about how much people eat in one day.
0: Okay, but from a biological point of view, why are we chowing down on dirt like this? I mean, to begin with, does it have any nutritional value?
1: Yeah, so earlier I alluded to what the four explanations are, and our group has spent a lot of time looking at especially the nutritional value of geophagic substances. And what we find is that, in fact, it is often, not all substances, but many of them are quite high in iron. But the special thing about iron is that it's tightly regulated by our bodies, which means that it's not very easy to absorb. And even when we find geophagic earth that's high in iron, we find that it's not what we call bioavailable. It can't be absorbed by our bodies. In fact, what we are finding is that it's absorbing iron that's in our diet already. So by eating even this clay that's high in iron, it's not increasing our iron, and it's taking away some of the iron that's in our diet otherwise.
0: And what about its protective qualities? I mean, you mentioned that pregnant women often will eat dirt. And is that because of what it does for your ability to use the iron that you've eaten, or is it something else?
1: Well, when you think about pregnancy, you're in an immunologically compromised state. The fetus is half of your genetic material, but it's also half of someone else's. And so your own immune system needs to be active, for example. You are more susceptible to other infections and pathogens. Also, your growing fetus is rapidly dividing cells are some of the most vulnerable ones. So this, we are thinking, is a protective behavior. shielding you from harmful things that you would be exposing yourself and your fetus to.
0: What's the mechanism for that? I mean, you say it has a protective ability, but how does it protect you? I mean, are there chemicals in it, or is it working like a sponge to soak up toxins, or is it protecting you some other way?
1: Yeah, great question. So we think that there are a couple of mechanisms by which this works. And as you eat your cookie, I want you to think about this sort of dry, powdery absorptiveness that clay and these other pica substances might have. So other pica substances include charcoal, cornstarch, chalk. All of those things are also dry and powdery and very absorptive. So we think that when you swallow these items, they may bind with the food containing harmful things that you've eaten, as well as binding with the mucin layer in your gut, making a kind of barrier between the food that you've eaten and the bloodstream that it would need to pass through.
0: Now, occasionally, I know people will be asked to take, barium sulfate or things like that to line their stomach. I think that even some indigestion remedies operate this way. They don't actually chemically interact with what's in your tummy. They just sort of, put an extra layer there, kind of a lining to protect the walls there. Does dirt do that at all?
1: That's exactly right. So kaopectate, the K-A-O of kaopectate, it comes from kaolin, which is a type of clay. Now, kaopectate is no longer made with clay in the United States, but when it was, it had that effect. It was an antidiarrheal through its mechanistic properties.
0: Why is it no longer made?
1: The clay that they were using came from California and was found to be tainted with lead.
0: Oh, doesn't sound like it was very good for you. Okay.
1: But my understanding is that in Canada, the kaopectate is still made with clay, and I would love to get my hands on a sample of that.
0: Archaeologists have apparently found evidence for eating dirt that goes back, thousands of years. What kind of evidence could you possibly have that would tell you that?
1: Yeah, so clay was found at an archaeological site where Homo habilis, so that's something like 2 million years ago, where the bones of Homo habilis were dug up. And it was clay that wasn't native to the area, wasn't local to the area, and it wasn't being used for clay pots. And I think even the dentition in these remains indicated wear that suggested clay consumption.
0: Okay, so it's compelling, circumstantial evidence. What about other animals? I mean, going back even farther than Homo habilis.
1: I can't say going back any further, but I can say we can't always look at human behavior and say that's what they're doing is reliably adaptive, certainly. But we can look at other animal species to learn from their behaviors. And what we see is that hundreds and hundreds of animal species engage in earth eating. And I'm not talking about earth eating just for salt licks. Salt licks is a very common phenomenon, but this isn't that. These are animals who are looking at searching out, and at great risk to themselves at points, earth that's high in clay and contains no sodium. And a couple examples of that are the parrots in the Amazon who will fly down to where they're much more at risk of predators to eat clay from some of the cliffs. And in a recent study, baboons have been shown to consume earth, especially the pregnant ones.
0: Well, okay, Sarah, it seems that there may have been benefits to making mud pies, particularly if you chewed around the edges a bit. But our parents were also correct in asking us to wash our hands because it seems that dirt also has dangerous viruses and bacteria. That would be my first thought, that, eating this might be actually bad for you.
1: Right. Well, the important thing to emphasize here is that people are not just eating any earth. People have very particular types of earth that they're seeking out, and they really enjoy the types of earth that they do find. I mean, people relish this stuff. So the mouthing behavior of a one-year-old who's exploring his or her environment, that is not something that we can say, oh, that's a detoxifying behavior. We want that child to have clean hands. What we're starting to rethink is the visceral response of, like, eating earth, that's disgusting. Eating dirt, we stay away from dirt. But to really think, what are the larger adaptive benefits of this behavior?
0: Sarah Young, thank you so very much for talking with us.
1: Thanks. It's been my pleasure.
2: Sarah Young is a research scientist in the Division of Nutritional Sciences at Cornell University. She's the author of Craving Earth, Understanding Pica, the Urge to Eat Clay, Starch, Ice, and Chalk. Well, while you were eating that cookie, Seth, and Sarah was describing eating dirt, did the flavors change at all in your mouth?
0: Well, I was expecting cookie flavor. I think that if it had turned too much to dirt flavor, I probably would have spat it out of my mouth.
2: Well, if you're not used to eating dirt, that's exactly what you do, right? So if the dirt is on a vegetable or whatever, when we get it into our mouth, we spit it out. It seems incredible that you would actually scoop up some dirt and just eat it.
0: Yeah, although I have to say, I'm not entirely surprised by that because after all, I mean, dirt's been part of the environment since the first wiggly things, began here on Earth. So it's not surprising to me that if there's anything valuable for you in eating some dirt that we hadn't discovered that a long time ago.
2: Well, and we eat plants, and plants are very close to the dirt.
0: Not for me, Molly. I only eat things that grow in very high trees.
2: Yeah, have you seen where the roots are of those trees, what they're dug into?
0: I don't think I want to hear this.
2: You have to get in touch.
0: Touch with my roots.
2: Thank you to our production team, Gary Niederhoff and Barbara Vance.
0: Also support from Rena Shulsky David and Sammy David and the NASA Astrobiology Institute. 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
5: Welcome to A Cup of Health with CDC, a weekly feature of the MMWR, the Morbidity and Mortality Weekly Report. I'm your host, Dr. Robert Gaines. Each year in the United States, nearly 40,000 infants are born with a heart defect. Advances in the treatment of heart defects have improved the chances of living a longer and healthier life. However, many of these conditions can be prevented with some simple precautions during pregnancy. Dr. Stuart Shapira is a researcher and pediatrician with CDC's National Center on Birth Defects and Developmental Disabilities. He's joining us today to discuss ways to prevent heart defects in newborns. Welcome to the show, Stuart.
6: Thank you, Bob. It's a real pleasure to be here.
5: Stuart, what exactly are heart defects?
6: Heart defects are problems with the structure of the heart. And these structure problems lead to problems with function, how the heart works. These structure problems occur during the pregnancy, so they're there before the baby is even born. Now, you mentioned a minute ago that 40,000 babies are born every year with heart defects, and this means approximately 1 out of 100 babies has a heart defect. Therefore, heart defects are the most common types of birth defects.
5: What causes these conditions?
6: Actually, the cause of most heart defects is unknown. Some are caused by changes in genes or chromosomes. For example, children with Down syndrome can be born with a heart defect. And Down syndrome is a genetic condition in which children have extra genetic material known as chromosome number 21 in every cell of their body. And it's thought that this extra genetic material causes the infant's heart not to develop normally during the pregnancy. Although we don't know the specific cause in most children, we do know that some women have a higher chance to have a baby with a heart defect, specifically women who are obese, women who smoke, or women who have diabetes that is not well controlled during their pregnancy.
5: How are heart defects treated?
6: Infants and children generally require surgery for heart defects, and they may need to take certain medications to help their hearts work better. Children with more severe heart defects generally require more than one surgery, sometimes numerous surgeries, and some children may even need heart transplants in order to survive.
5: Are newborns always checked for heart defects before they leave the hospital?
6: All newborns should be examined by a pediatrician before leaving the hospital. Listening with a stethoscope can often provide clues as to whether or not an infant has a heart defect. Unfortunately, Many newborn babies leave the hospital and go home with an undiagnosed heart defect and are not diagnosed for days or sometimes weeks, sometimes returning to the emergency room critically ill, and some may even die at home. Therefore, the Secretary for Health and Human Services approved in the fall of 2011 a recommendation that all babies are tested as newborns before leaving the hospital for the more severe types of heart defects. In other words, this is known as universal newborn screening for critical congenital heart defects. States are beginning to implement this recommendation, so it's not yet universal. This is a very simple test known as the pulse oximetry test. It is a simple, painless test where a device similar to a glove is placed over a finger or a toe of the baby, and it measures the amount of oxygen in the baby's blood. This test can detect infants with the more severe types of heart defects.
7: How can a pregnant woman improve her chances of having a healthy baby?
6: There are specific things that women can do to lower their risk to have a baby with a heart defect. Since women who are obese or women who smoke or women with poorly treated diabetes have a higher chance to have an infant with a heart defect, there are some pretty straightforward things that women can do to decrease their chances. Number one, don't smoke. Number two, if a woman is overweight, she can lose weight before she becomes pregnant and get down to a more healthy weight. And number three, if a woman has diabetes, she can get optimal treatment and work during the pregnancy to keep her blood sugar levels in the normal range. There are several other things that women can do to decrease their chances of having a baby with other birth defects. A woman can get at least 400 micrograms of the B vitamin folic acid every day from food or from multivitamin supplements. Women should not drink alcohol if they're pregnant or planning to become pregnant. Women should not use illicit or street drugs during a pregnancy. And women should talk to their healthcare provider about all medications that they're taking, including prescription, over-the-counter or non-prescription, and herbal medications. And women should talk to their healthcare providers about vaccines. They should make sure that they've had the right vaccines to keep both her and her baby healthy. Women should also see their healthcare providers throughout a pregnancy on a regular basis.
7: Stuart, where can listeners get more information about preventing heart defects?
6: Listeners can go to www.cdc.gov/birth defects, where birth defects is typed in as one word. On the website is a wealth of information on the causes of birth defects and what couples can do to improve their chance to have a healthy baby.
7: Thanks, Stuart. I've been talking today with Dr. Stuart Shapiro of CDC's National Center on Birth Defects and Developmental Disabilities about ways to prevent heart defects in newborns. 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
9: This week, an element which played hard to get, but once caught, gave a wide range of chemical applications. Simon Cotton.
10: If you study a timeline of the discovery of the chemical elements, you see that new elements have often been discovered in clusters, in parallel with some other breakthrough in science. Obviously, the transuranium elements were spin-off from developments in radiochemistry accompanying the Manhattan Project, the Second World War project to develop first atom bomb. Likewise, the noble gases could easily be separated once cryogenics became feasible, thanks to the invention of Dewar's flask. In the mid-19th century, Bunsen and Kirchhoff found that different elements emitted light of different frequencies when hot, and used this to identify new elements such as rubidium and cesium. Paul-Émile Lecoq de Boisbaudran was one of the first people to exploit this new technique. He came from Cognac in France, so you'll not be surprised to learn his family made cognac. In 1875, he identified gallium from two spectroscopic lines in the spectrum of a sample of zinc blend from the Pyrenees, and isolated the element later this year, thus filling one of the gaps left in the periodic table by Mendeleev. At that time, scientists were using improved techniques, such as fractional crystallization, to obtain the individual lanthanides from mixtures. In 1879, Lecoq went on to extract pure samarium from the mineral samarskite, whilst in 1886 he was the first person to identify dysprosium by separating its oxide from holmium oxide. To achieve the separation, he used precipitations with ammonia and with oxalate, checking the fractions spectroscopically. It took him over 30 goes to do this, so he named the element accordingly, from the Greek word dyspositos, meaning hard to get at. All the lanthanides are rather similar to each other chemically, showing gradations in properties from one end of the series to the other, but electronic and magnetic properties, which depend on the number of electrons, vary a lot from one lanthanide to its neighbour, giving each lanthanide its own particular uses. One very unusual application for dysprosium is in the alloy terphenol D, which also contains terbium and iron. It is a magnetostrictive material, meaning that when it is put into a magnetic field, it changes shape reversibly. This has found applications in ships' sonar systems, underwater radar using sound waves, and in all sorts of sensors and transducers. Along with a little cesium iodide and mercury bromide, dysprosium iodide is used in medium-source rare earth lamps, otherwise known as MSRs. These are discharge lamps where the dysprosium iodide emits over a range of frequencies, giving a good colour rendering. Cesium iodide helps broaden the emission, while the mercury bromide reduces corrosion of the bulb and of the tungsten electrodes. These have applications including the film industry. The lamps have a high luminous efficiency, whilst they can be dimmed appreciably while still maintaining the same colour temperature. Like other heavier lanthanides, dysprosium has a lot of unpaired electrons, giving both the metal and its ions a high magnetic susceptibility. This has led to applications in data storage devices, such as compact disks. Dysprosium has a high thermal neutron absorption cross-section, meaning that it is very good at absorbing neutrons. Because of this, it is used to make the control rods that are put into nuclear reactors to absorb excess neutrons and stop fission reactions getting out of control. There seem to be a lot of dys words around at the start of the 21st century. They have the Greek prefix for abnormal or bad. Dyslexic, dyspepsia, and dysfunctional spring to mind. Dysprosium is not like that. It has many applications, and as time goes on, it will have even more.
9: So elementally changing the connotations of the Greek prefix. That was Simon Cotton explaining the widely applied chemistry of dysprosium. Now next week, a mythological element that appears to be weeping.
11: The element was christened after Niobe, the daughter of Tantalus in Greek mythology. Niobe had a fairly hard time of it. She was foolish enough to suggest that rather than worshipping invisible gods, it might be a nice idea to appreciate real people for a change. The Greek gods weren't very forgiving of this kind of hubris, and as a punishment killed all, or at least most, of her 12 children, the Niobids. As a result, Niobe fled to Mount Syphilus and was turned to stone. There is to this day a rock formation in the Aegean region of Turkey, termed the Weeping Rock, that resembles a woman's face, purportedly Niobe's. Water seeps through the porous limestone of the Weeping Rock and is said to resemble Niobe's unceasing tears at the fate of the Niobids.
9: And move away from the tears to find out the colourful and superconducting chemistry of the element niobium with John Steed in next week's Chemistry in Its Element. Until then, I'm Meera Senthilingam and thank you for listening.
12: Chemistry in its Element is brought to you by the Royal Society of Chemistry and produced by thenakedscientists.com. There's more information and other episodes of Chemistry in its Element on our website at chemistryworld.org/
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14: Hey, this is the World Industrial News for Tuesday, September 1st. Brought to you by Industrial Info Resources of Sugar Land, Texas. Brazil has become one of the hot destinations for data centers. Its renewable power generation, matrix, and recent efforts to ease data center development, ADD countries, appeal. International companies like Microsoft Corporation and Amazon already are operating in the country. Another example is Alibaba, which launched a cloud region in Brazil on August 27th, featuring two new data centers. The announcement marks Alibaba's first cloud region in South America and its second in Latin America, after Mexico in February 2025. According to Industrial Info Resources data, the Tennessee Valley Authority plans to invest about $51 billion in 72 electric power-related capital projects. On August 20th, the TVA Board of Directors approved plans to spend more than $13 billion on electric power projects through the agency's fiscal year 2029, which ends September 30th, 2029. As a continent, Africa is a significant source of oil and natural gas. It produced about 8% of the world's oil and 6 to 7% of the world's natural gas in 2023, according to Investopedia, putting it in a position to insulate itself from world events such as the blockade of the Strait of Hormuz. Now that very blockade is pushing the continent's nations to invest billions to get more oil and gas to the surface and to market. Norway's Equinor, Vår Energi, and Aker BP have agreed to team up to find the next major oil and gas discoveries on the Norwegian continental shelf, where production is facing declines. They will work together to pursue some of the largest remaining opportunities on the NCS to increase their chances of major discoveries that will be big enough to support new standalone field developments for long-term production. For details on these and other breaking news, read the full stories at industrialinfo.com. I'm Christine Ramos, reporting for Industrial Info News.

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2: Hello, and welcome to the Current Science and Technology Podcast from the Museum of Science in Boston. I'm your host, Sean Fankhauser. Every week, we bring you interviews with guest researchers and our museum staff covering science and technology in depth. Have you ever looked up at the stars at night and wondered, are there other Earth-like planets or maybe intelligent life out there? Well, there's a couple of NASA programs trying to answer that exact question. And here to talk with us today about those programs is the museum's Jason Fletcher. He's an educator in the planetarium. Hi, Jason.
3: Howdy.
2: So, Jason, let's start off with these programs that NASA has searching for extraterrestrial life and Earth-like planets. What are these programs, and how did they go about accomplishing answering these questions?
3: Sure. So, we have the Kepler mission, which is looking at a very certain point of the sky over near Vega and looking for exoplanets. By looking for a very long time, the sensors are picking up light over time and looking for transits.
2: So what is a transit?
3: A transit is when a planet passes in front of a star so that we can see a very small dip in the light.
2: So the Kepler satellite's kind of pointed at a star for a long period of time looking for anything that passes in front of that star. Is that right?
3: Yeah. There's also the SETI project, which has been a long-term project to listen to radio waves, the whole spectrum of electromagnetic waves, and try and listen for other alien civilizations.
2: So the Kepler mission is looking for exoplanets or possibly Earth-like planets that might be out there in our galaxy or beyond our galaxy?
3: All in our galaxy.
2: And then the SETI program is listening for any signs of life, is that correct?
3: Mm-hmm.
2: And what does SETI stand for?
3: Search for Extraterrestrial Intelligence.
2: Okay. How long has that program been going?
3: It's been going since about the 1970s, I believe.
2: Since the 1970s. Wow, a long time. Have they had any luck finding anything yet?
3: There was a few blips on the radar, but nothing significant yet.
2: So how do

0: does the SETI program go about listening for extraterrestrial life?
1: Well, they literally use radar dishes and point them up in different parts of the sky. Right now, they have the Allen Telescope Array. Array meaning that it's 42 satellite dishes all working in tandem to try and collect radio waves.
0: So they're listening rather than sending out radio waves to the galaxy?
1: Exactly.
0: Okay.
1: And the problem is that it's really easy for it to pick up terrestrial signals, meaning signals from Earth. And that can range anywhere from GPS satellites to airplanes to cars driving by. So we have to filter those out and try and pick out the interesting signals. Sometimes we get signals even bouncing off the moon. And it's hard to know where they are coming from sometimes.
0: When SETI receives one of these suspect signals, how do they know where it's coming from? What do they do with that signal? What's the next step after detecting it?
1: So after a very interesting signal is found, it's best to return to it and try and capture it again, such as the WOW signal. It's called the WOW signal because it was this transmission for just 30 or 40 seconds, and the astronomer looking at these reams of paper they have to go through every night looked at this signal and wrote WOW! Exclamation point. And that's what it's been known as ever since. And then ever since then, they've pointed their radio telescopes up to that point in the sky, and we've never heard anything since. So we don't know whether it was a terrestrial signal or if it really was one little blip from somewhere out there.
0: SETI basically is searching blindly for these signals, right? Looking all over the sky, not really focusing in on one particular point unless a signal comes from that point, mm-hmm. trying to search for it again. So it's really like a shot in the dark then, it sounds like.
1: Yeah, and that's why it's especially interesting now that we have confirmed exoplanet results from Kepler, meaning planets going around other stars. Like, we know they're there. We have as much evidence as we can, even a few pictures, and now we're putting our radio telescopes to those locations.
0: Wow, so now these two different missions, both looking essentially for extraterrestrial life, mm-hmm. one in the form of habitable planets with Kepler, and the other signals from possibly extraterrestrial life, and these two programs are now working together, Kepler kind of providing targets for SETI to focus in on.
1: Well, what's really tricky is we're getting a sense now of just how many planets are out there in our galaxy, let alone, and the possibility of habitable worlds, meaning worlds that are not too hot or too cold, otherwise the water freezes or evaporates, and we need it in the right zone. And then on top of that, we're trying to figure out just how likely it is that life can even exist on other planets. It's starting to look like it's very rare for Earth-like planets to exist. And then for civilizations to exist, that's a whole nother factor that we're just now getting to.
0: Wow. So it's not an easily answerable question. I mean, there's a lot of factors involved there, but the search is definitely on for sure.
1: Mm-hmm.
0: So speaking of the search, you know, these two programs from NASA have partnered. Is there any way that normal citizens like you or I could participate in the search for extraterrestrial life?
1: Yes. So SETI Live.
0: Is that SETILIVE?
1: Yes. SETILive.org was recently launched. It was jump-started when Jill Tarter won the TED Prize wish. And her wish was to empower Earthlings everywhere to become active participants in the ultimate search for cosmic company. Pretty big statement, I would say.
0: Yeah, wow.
1: Absolutely anyone can go on this website and become a citizen scientist, which means that you are helping to classify signals and help train algorithms, meaning help computers to understand those signals better, because there is a whole lot of signals that the computers are trained just not to look at anymore. And there may be interesting alien signals within those, and humans are really good at analyzing patterns. We just recognize them. We're like, oh, yeah, look, there's a little signal right there. And a computer would have just kind of glazed over it, maybe because we told it to or because it's so faint. And so when you go to the website, there is these little black and white images that look almost like static. And most of the time, it just looks literally like a static image. Other times, you're going to see a little white signal in it. A little like a waveform.
0: So you're looking at sound waves, essentially,
1: mm-hmm.
0: that are

0: on this website before you start actually helping to contribute to this search for extraterrestrial life? Or is it just something that's going to be so obvious that you're going to know it? It's a huge spike on your plot or something like that that you're instantly going to recognize?
1: It's pretty obvious. With each image that comes up on your screen, you mark with these dots and it forms a line. And then you say, hey, this is a narrow signal that's also erratic, or a wide signal that has parallel.
0: So you're just looking for these very unique signals that don't normally occur with terrestrial type of sound.
1: Right. So when you're classifying images, you're doing them in sets of two or three. And each of those are what are called beams, which means, okay, so there's 42 different satellite dishes, right? So we're making a virtual telescope out of all 42. So if there's two beams, that means it's being split up into two and making two virtual satellites. The reason this is important, because if there is a signal in all three images that you're looking on the screen, chances are that's a terrestrial signal. The signal is close by, and therefore it's affecting all the antennas at once.
0: Why would it show up on all three?
1: If, like, a car is driving by, it's going to affect all of them. Or if a airplane's flying over, it's going to affect all the satellite dishes. But if it's an interesting signal, since they're all pointed in different star locations, right, it could show up in one image and not in the others.
0: Gotcha.
1: And that's something to watch out for.
0: We might discover a wow.
1: Yes, another one. So we're helping to classify them, mostly for astronomers to look at them and not have to go through all the junk, basically. We're helping to classify these images, which is an important job, not only to help train algorithms to do that better, but also to save the astronomers time, because there's so much information.
0: There must be mounds and mounds of data.
1: Oh,
0: I can't
1: yeah.
0: imagine how much there is.
1: And yeah. it's real-time data, too. Whenever the telescopes are online, they're throwing the information up on the web, and you're actually looking at information that is directly from the stars.
0: Wow.
1: And that way, if there's any interesting signals, they can go to that part of the sky immediately again and hopefully hear it. So it's a pretty fascinating project.
0: So is that data logged as it's streaming in live?
1: Mm-hmm, definitely. And whenever the telescopes are off, they put the archive data back on.
0: So that's really interesting that these two different NASA programs, both essentially looking for signs of extraterrestrial life or the possibility of it, are now partnering to help each other out, essentially, especially
1: mm-hmm.
0: for the SETI program, the Search for Extraterrestrial Intelligence.
1: Oh, yeah, and this is happening right now.
0: And citizens out there, everybody out there listening, can be part of this project and help look for extraterrestrial life as well through a citizen science program on SETILive.org.
1: Yes, so please join in. It's very easy and very satisfying. They keep track of how many signals you've classified and how many signals you've found.
0: Well, thanks, Jason, for the update on the search for extraterrestrial life.
1: My pleasure.
0: That's it for this week's show, but be sure to come back next time for more of the latest in science and technology. 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
3: Here's some of the stories trending this week at NASA. In an effort to better understand our changing planet and our impact on it, NASA kicked off its Earth Expeditions campaign on March 23rd. The project calls for 8 major new Earth science field experiments to take place over the next 6 months all around the world. The first of the new projects, the Oceans Melting Greenland investigation, is currently underway. It's looking at how much the oceans around Greenland are melting the edges of the ice sheet from below. Updates on the campaign will be provided on NASA's social media channels and the newly launched Earth Expeditions webpage. NASA uses ground-based field studies along with observations from space to gain a more complete picture of how and why our planet is changing. The 47th Annual Lunar and Planetary Science Conference, March 21st through 25th near Houston, featured a presentation by NASA's Director of Planetary Science, Jim Green, about the agency's planetary science activities. including this year's July 4th.

0: fourth arrival at Jupiter of the Juno spacecraft and the launch of the OSIRIS-REx asteroid mission later this year. Other news from the conference included the release of some highly anticipated views of dwarf planet Ceres taken by the Dawn spacecraft from its lowest orbit yet at Ceres. The new images reveal that one of the puzzling bright spots inside of Akata crater appears to be a dome with crisscrossing fractures and other linear features. Meanwhile, members of the New Horizons mission discussed evidence that the long-term shifts and tilt of Pluto's orbit might have made it possible for rivers and lakes of liquid nitrogen to exist on the surface of the dwarf planet in the past, and maybe again in the future. NASA's Kepler Space Telescope has become the first observatory to capture the super bright flash of an exploding star's shockwave in the optical wavelength or visible spectrum. Researchers analyzing light captured by Kepler over a three-year period say the phenomenon called the shock breakout happened in 2011 when a red supergiant star exploded while in Kepler's view. The star was roughly 500 times the size of our sun and about 1.2 billion light years away. On March 22nd, Orbital ATK's Cygnus cargo spacecraft launched to the International Space Station from Cape Canaveral Air Force Station in Florida atop a United Launch Alliance Atlas V rocket. The nearly 7,500 pounds of cargo on board Cygnus included a large-scale fire science experiment, a study to perform the first space-based observations of meteors entering Earth's atmosphere, and the second generation of the 3D printer currently being used on the station. On March 25th, NASA astronaut Scott Kelly and cosmonauts Sergei Volkov and Mikhail Korniyenko of Roscosmos participated in traditional welcoming ceremonies in Star City, Russia, several weeks after they returned to Earth from the International Space Station. NASA Administrator Charlie Bolden was among those on hand for the event. Kelly and Korniyenko spent 340 days in space as part of a study on the effects of long-duration spaceflight on the human body. Data from that study will be used to formulate a human mission to Mars. NASA's International Space Apps Challenge will take place April 22nd through 24th with this year's global main stage located in Pasadena, California. Participants at 193 locations in 72 countries will use NASA data to develop mobile applications, software, hardware, data visualizations, and platform solutions that could contribute to space exploration missions and help improve life on Earth. The three-day event is considered one of the largest hackathons in the world. And that's what's up this week at NASA. For more on these and other stories, follow us on social media and visit www.nasa.gov/twan.
1: Some people would call him a loser. He ran for state office. He was beaten. He started a business. He failed. He ran for Congress. He lost. He was nominated for vice president. He lost again. But he knew only those who never tried are the real losers. And Abraham Lincoln was no loser. Persistence. Pass it on. 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
3: This is Bird Note. The autumnal equinox, midpoint between June's longest day and December's shortest day. We may hardly notice, but ancient cultures watched closely the changes in the sun's daily patterns. One legend from the Andes of South America explained the sun's movement across the sky this way. Only the giant Andean condor, with its 10-foot wingspan, had the strength to lift the sun each morning and pull it back down each evening. This work allowed the condor to communicate with the sun god and gave the condor healing properties. Ingesting the dried heart of a condor, it was believed, could cure epilepsy and heart disease, and eating ground condor bones would alleviate rheumatism. We now know that the Andean condor is the largest flying bird in the Western Hemisphere, possibly the world. Plumed in black with white wing patches, condors travel up to 200 miles a day, foraging for dead or dying animals. These huge birds have been known to drag carcasses weighing 44 pounds. That's quite a cargo for the 30-pound Andean condor, but nothing compared to the task of dragging the sun up each morning and back down each evening. Thanks for listening to Bird Note throughout the seasons. I'm Michael Stein.
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0: At the tone, we've reached the top of the hour. 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
1: Now the news, I'm Tian Yu. Chinese President Xi Jinping says China stands ready to work with Kyrgyzstan to deliver more cooperation outcomes that are tangible and accessible. During talks with Kyrgyz President Sadia Japarov in Bishkek, President Xi called for strengthening the alignment of development strategies. Japarov said Kyrgyzstan is willing to strengthen cooperation with China in trade and investment, connectivity, innovation, and other fields. Following the talks, the two heads of state signed a bilateral treaty on permanent good neighborliness, friendship, and cooperation. President Xi is in Bishkek for a state visit to Kyrgyzstan and to attend the Shanghai Cooperation Organization Summit. Meeting Russian President Vladimir Putin, the Chinese president said exchanges and cooperation between the two sides have maintained a strong momentum. Putin said Russia is willing to maintain high-level exchanges and strengthen cooperation with China. Meeting with Uzbek President Shavkat Mirziyoyev, President Xi called for ushering in a new golden decade for bilateral relations as the two sides celebrate the 10th anniversary of their comprehensive strategic partnership. Mirziyoyev said Uzbekistan remains unwavering in its commitments to developing relations with China. President Xi also met with Mongolian President Ukna Harisog, calling for fostering more areas of growth for cooperation and advancing hand-in-hand along the respective paths of modernization. Harisog said China's development has provided major opportunities for neighboring countries and is driving the development of Asia and around the world. Chinese President Xi Jinping says China stands ready to deepen its comprehensive strategic partnership with Egypt. He made the remarks in a signed article published in Egyptian media outlets ahead of his state visit to the country. President Xi said the two countries should pursue mutual benefit and win-win results and become a benchmark for joint development. He said China and Egypt should be pioneers in upholding fairness and justice, adding that the two countries should work together to steer China-Arab and China-Africa cooperation. Emergency management authorities have deployed rescue forces of China Annan Group to push through the final kilometer of the damaged G216 highway in Jurong County in Xizang. The road is the only lifeline to the mudslide-stricken Jurong port in southwest China. The operation faces extreme challenges in a deep gorge with sheer cliffs on one side and a raging river flowing on the other. Advanced AI monitors, radar, and drones track slope stability around the clock. Working in non-stop shifts, crews are racing to complete the final stretch. Restoring the vital route will facilitate the entry of key equipment, personnel, and supplies into the disaster area. The mudslide in northern Nepal has killed at least 939 people, with over 3,900 still missing. Chinese experts are in the area to assist in rescue efforts. China's foreign ministry said the government has delivered a first shipment of 50 metric tons of relief supplies to Kathmandu. The Nepali foreign ministry said the government has maintained close communication with its neighbors and the international community, adding that Nepal has received generous support from countries and partners in including China, India, Japan, and the United States. UN Secretary General Antonio Guterres has called for maximum restraint following the resumption of hostilities over the weekend between the United States and Iran. His spokesperson said the UN chief encourages a return to diplomatic activity that will lead to a settlement to help restore stability and confidence in the region. U.S. Army Secretary Dan Driscoll has submitted his resignation to President Donald Trump following months of tension with Defense Secretary Pete Hegseth. The Wall Street Journal reported that Driscoll disagrees with Hegseth over the direction of the service and the ouster of senior Army officers. In April, Hegseth asked Army Chief of Staff General Randy George to step down and retire. Trump has not nominated a replacement. The National Energy Administration says China's installed photovoltaic power capacity has surpassed coal-fired power for the first time. China's installed photovoltaic power capacity reached over 1.2 billion kilowatts at the end of July, becoming the country's largest power source by installed capacity. And that's the news. I'm Tian Yu.
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3: Hi there, I'm Thane Maynard. Uh-oh, I guess it's come to this. I took my dog to the veterinarian this week, and though my vet said she's healthy, he also said she's gained weight and I'm feeding her too much. After a positive and somewhat lengthy discussion about the problem with giving dogs treats, I realized this all sounds pretty familiar. My vet's point was that giving animals treats as rewards is actually more positive for the pet owner than for the pet. They don't really need it, and dogs in particular prefer our attention and play. The trouble is, most packaged pet treats are high calorie and the equivalent of animal cookies. I left with instructions for her to get more exercise and eat more vegetables like baby carrots if treats are needed. Of course, this is the exact same message I get from my own doctor. Eat more vegetables, get outside, and go for a walk. We have the same challenge at the zoo. In the wild, most animals are extremely fit in order to survive. In zoos, it's a challenge to not let your animals bulk up, from cheetahs to gorillas or even elephants, with more calories than they need. So we work hard to keep our animals active and feed them the same food they eat in the wild.
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4: He went without food, not to lose weight, but to help people lose generations of hate. While many around him rose up with violence, he sat down for peace. When others used religion as an excuse for war, he used it to remind them of love. Mahatma Gandhi made the world a far better place by reaching out with the strength he cultivated within his soul. Soul, pass it on. From the Foundation for a Better Life at

0: We're going to zoom in on an area that's to the west of Olympus Mons, the solar system's biggest volcano. These areas, called Amazonas, are volcanic plains covered with dust, and this season is northern spring on Mars. At this time, the ground's getting hot, and when the ground gets hot, it can produce dust devils. And here we've captured one of those in a high-resolution image from the Mars Reconnaissance Orbiter. From that image, we can reconstruct what this would look like if we were able to get an oblique view, as if we were in a helicopter flying around the dust devil. The streak on the surface, the dark band, is actually the shadow, and that's what we construct the height of the dust devil and show you this view of it. The dust devil itself, the core of it, is about 100 feet across. The dust devil is extending half a mile into the atmosphere, so it's quite a large one, but comparable to the largest ones.
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2: Texas is a land of stories. This is one of them. A great many things have changed in Texas since I was a boy, and one of the greatest changes is in father-son relationships. When I was a boy, my father knew more than I did, and I knew he knew more than I did. If my bicycle chain came off, or if I got a flat, I would take it to Dad, and he would pop the chain back on with a screwdriver. He'd oil it down with WD-40 or patch the tube all in a five-minute pit stop. He would roll the bike back to me, tousle my hair, and say, "There you go." Or if my BB gun got jammed, he would pop it open, remove the stuck BB, and hand it back to me, saying, "There you go, son, locked and loaded." Now that I have boys myself, I find that I don't have any expertise in their world. I cannot solve their technical problems. They say things like, "Dad, my Xbox is not properly interfacing with the Call of Duty server at Microsoft." Or they say, "Can you download the synchronization patch for my wizard program?" All I can do is look at them and say, "How's your bicycle, son? How's your BB gun doing?" When I was a boy, you couldn't get me inside, and now I can't get them outside. My boyhood wars were fought outside on a battlefield that was 5 acres of backyards. We fought with dirt clods and oranges and sometimes BB guns if we had big, thick coats. Worried my mom. My son's wars are fought on a 32-inch, two-dimensional screen in a dark room. All you see in there is flickering light. I tell my sons that mankind went through thousands of years of evolution to escape the cave, and they have moved back into one, willingly. Well, I suppose every father thinks his childhood was tougher or purer than his son's. Just a few Christmases ago, I stood with my father and grandfather, watching my son play with a remote-controlled robot dinosaur. We were astonished at how animated it was, how lifelike. I think it was kind of spooky, and my grandfather wanted to shoot it. I remarked that my son's toys were remarkably advanced, almost like something out of science fiction. I said, "When I was a boy, the most advanced technology I had was an electric train." My dad said that in his day, they only had rusty old metal trucks they had to push around outside in the dirt. And my grandfather said, "Hell, in my day, we had to pretend that we had toys." I'm W.F. Strong. These are stories from Texas. Some of them are true. And now you can join us on Facebook.
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0: Hello and welcome to Question of the Week from The Naked Scientist with me, Dr. Hannah Critchlow. This week, a concerned listener gets in touch with his stratospherically burning question.
1: Hello, Naked Scientist. I'm Daniel Spain in Tennessee in the United States. And I was wondering, if there were a large object, maybe like a meteorite, falling straight down overhead, right out of the sky, and it was hit directly towards me on the ground where I'm standing, what kind of warning would I notice? Would there be an accompanying sound that could warn people on the ground? Or would I not know it until it's too late?
0: Would Daniel receive any warning before being squished? With the answer.
2: My name's Dr. Mark Looney, and I've got a PhD in acoustics from Cardiff University. For most of us here on the Earth's surface, the speed of sound is around 340 metres a second, or 750 miles an hour. That's 1 mile every 5 seconds. Which is actually not all that fast. It's only about twice the speed of the fastest arrows in archery. Sound is also even slower in colder air, and the air at altitude is both colder and much less abundant. So when the meteoroid, the lump of rock itself, enters the atmosphere 100 kilometres up and becomes a meteor, it will always be too far away to hear. Now, it's possible that its electromagnetic waves travelling a million times faster than its sound waves will cause a hissing noise in phones or radios, but even this so-called electrophonic effect is debatable. But Daniel asks not about a meteor, which burns up in the atmosphere, but a meteorite, which actually makes it all the way through the atmosphere to the Earth's surface. Would this give any warning? Sadly, no. It would be travelling at least 11,000 metres a second, 33 times the speed of sound, far too fast to hear its approach. In fact, we probably wouldn't be able to see it either. Only a tiny fraction of the solar system's asteroids are currently being tracked by just a handful of volunteers worldwide. So unless it reflected the light in just the right way, in a small region of the sky that someone happened to be looking at very carefully, it would almost certainly be too small and too fast to see until it entered the atmosphere just a few seconds before impact. I'm afraid Daniel's final moments would be rather disappointing.
0: Poor Daniel. Mark adds that it is possible that the meteorite will burn up just enough to be decelerated by the atmosphere to subsonic speeds, but that this would leave a meteorite so tiny that getting killed by it would be a bit embarrassing. Passing on to our next question.
3: Hi, this is Brandon from San Francisco. I'm wondering if there's any possible way you could get cancer from someone else. I've heard that Tasmanian devils are suffering from a form of cancer that is spread through biting. Are there any instances of cancers being transmitted in humans in similar ways? For example, from a blood transfusion? If not, is it theoretically possible, or would the immune system somehow respond?
0: So, can you catch cancer? Send your thoughts to Chris at thenakedscientists.com, tweet at Naked Scientists, write on our Facebook page, or join in the debate on our forum, which is at nakedscientists.com/forum.
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1: Today is September 1st on Tidbits in Time, a big day. Stay with me to hear about a massive astronomical event. We'll talk about an early communications system, tell you how Switzerland could remain neutral in World War II, and remember a famous heavyweight boxing champion. All that plus a tidal wave of newbies slams the early internet. It's a brand new month on Tidbits in Time, and we're kicking it off with a great episode. It was on September 1st, 1859, that English astronomer Richard Christopher Carrington observed an enormous group of sunspots. The next day, the skies above the Earth exploded with radio noise, X-rays, and a huge magnetic storm, which resulted in knocking out telegraph communications all over the globe. If we get another pulse the size of the Carrington event anytime soon, the modern world will come to a halt, a blackout that may take us a long time to recover. It was on September 1st, 1774, that British soldiers in red coats marched on Charlestown, Massachusetts, and seized all the gunpowder at the local armory. The American colonists perceived them to be preparing for an attack and began to organize into committees of minutemen and developed a network of express horsemen. This, called the Powder Alarm, precipitated the preparations that would become critical to the battles of Lexington and Concord, which ensued less than a year later. Think the Midnight Ride of Paul Revere. On September 1st, 1939, Switzerland mobilized its military forces in anticipation of defending herself against a German invasion. The Swiss have long had compulsory military service, in which all able-bodied males are militia members, required to keep weapons and ammo at home, and have required annual training in marksmanship. The Nazis were understandably reluctant to invade a country with 500,000 sharpshooters with standing orders to shoot the officers first and work their way down to the privates. On September 1st, 1923, Rocco Francis Marchigiano, better known as Rocky Marciano, was born in Brockton, Massachusetts, becoming the heavyweight champion of the world. Despite only being 5'11" and 188 pounds, he was one of the greatest boxers of all time. He won 49 undefeated bouts, 43 of which were knockouts, an unsurpassed record of 87.75%. Not only a swarmer and a slugger, he was also known as a brawler. September 1st, 1993 was the beginning of the September that never ended. In its early days, the internet was mostly Usenet. Every September, freshmen entered colleges, a part of the Usenet universe, and they got online access for the first time. Naturally, not knowing established protocols or manners at first, they'd find the learning curve took about a month. But in 1993, AOL hooked its subscribers into Usenet, making it impossible to stem the tide of newbies who know nothing about netiquette.
0: 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That's adrian@tidbitsintime.com. For Tidbits in Time, this has been Gene Vann.
2: This is the Business Review from KWBU and Baylor University's Handkammer School of Business. I'm CJ Jackson. Today I'm talking with Dr. Patty Milligan, Professor of Information Systems at Baylor University's Handkammer School of Business. Dr. Milligan, daylight savings time has traditionally started on the first Sunday of April. However, this year, Congress decided to start daylight savings time early, on March 11th. Some are calling this a mini Y2K situation, referring to computer changes that were needed prior to the year 2000. What impact might this early daylight savings time have in our offices and our homes, and what can we do to prepare for that?
3: Well, the situation is that many computer systems are preset to automatically change to daylight savings time in April. But this year, since the changeover date has been moved up, times will be off starting March the 11th, and then they'll be correct again on April the 4th when it automatically was set up to change in the first place. One thing that we can do is to automatically change the time, but if we do that, if we do a manual fix, then we have to be sure to remember to go back and fix it again when it automatically changes in April. And the same thing's going to happen in October when standard time is restored automatically, when it really should be a week later in the official time in November. To make the change manually on your computer, go to Control Panel and unclick the change for automatic updating to daylight savings time. Then make the change at the same time when you would reset the clocks in your house. This is nowhere near the problem anticipated from Y2K, because the reality is that the error is you're only 1 hour off. That being said, an hour off can disrupt any network. Companies in all industries face potential problems. All major software vendors have sent updates to their clients who run their purchase software. Some vendors have developed programs that will analyze which computers on a network are vulnerable. Microsoft has issued an alert that Vista, the new operating system, is okay, but that older operating systems are at risk. Microsoft has released an update for Windows XP Service Pack 2 users via its automatic update service. Microsoft has a website with information about all its products at support.microsoft.com. For people who are heavy users of appointment scheduling, Microsoft has also recommended a program called TZ Move for Time Zone Move that can reset all previously booked appointments to the new rules. A bigger problem is that companies with legacy systems, and that just means old systems that no longer are supported by their manufacturers, have to be updated themselves. The company themselves would have to go in, and these could be some major changes. Back on the home front, not only do we have to worry about our computer systems, but we also have to worry about our mobile phones, Blackberries, digital watches and clocks, VCRs, etc. Any system that has time-sensitive information will need to be updated. Really, the only thing that's going to be a problem is the 3 weeks in March, starting the 11th, and then 1 week in December. But just like Y2K, as long as we prepare in advance, then we shouldn't have too many problems, and it is always going to turn to be the next day, sooner or later, and we'll get it right.
2: Thanks, Dr. Milligan. Our guest today has been Dr. Patty Milligan, Professor of Information Systems at Baylor. 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
5: The next time you're at the supermarket, take a look at the sheer number of items on the shelves. Too many to count, right? In fact, more than 600,000 packaged foods occupy grocery store aisles each year. And every year, nearly 20% of those foods are replaced by new items. In one sense, the nearly unlimited number of available foods is a good thing. After all, we like being able to choose what we eat. But from another perspective, too many choices make it difficult to keep track of the nutritional value of this vast array of edibles. Even the federal government has trouble keeping up. Which is why researchers at the University of North Carolina at Chapel Hill are creating a map of what they call the food genome. Using customer purchasing data from supermarkets and nutrition surveys, they're building a giant database of the American food landscape, so to speak. A main purpose of the map is to keep on top of what the food industry is up to and how its products affect our well-being. For example, the research has revealed that many so-called healthy foods use fruit concentrate as a sweetener, which may sound vaguely more nutritional than sugar. But fruit concentrate is essentially just another sugar that's no more healthful than processed sugar. The map could also potentially help researchers better understand what people eat in various communities and how particular diets lead to obesity. This Moment of Science comes from Indiana University with production support from the Office of the Provost. There are hundreds more Moments of Science on our website at amomentofscience.org, where you can also view videos and sign up for podcasts. Once again, our web address is amomentofscience.org. I'm Don Glass.

0: This is the History in 5 Minutes podcast, the number one podcast for learning about anything in history in no time at all. I'm your host, Michael Rank. Today's topic is, what does Auld Lang Syne mean and where did it come from? This episode is being released a few years before New Year's in 2015, so if you're listening to this in the future, that's why we're talking about it. You've probably been in this situation in a New Year's Eve party. The ball drops, the countdown ends, it's the new year everyone's celebrating, and there might be a few people who break out into the song Auld Lang Syne. Almost nobody knows what the lyrics of the song are. The origin of this is a simple Scottish folk song, and you are truly a trivia master if you actually know all the lyrics. But it's almost certain that unless you're a folklore specialist, you don't know what the words mean. The question is, how did this become one of the world's most popular songs? The confusion about the song is probably as much of a tradition as the song itself. Most people stumble and mumble through the verses, trying to keep along with the chorus, and they sing the Auld Lang Syne part much louder than the rest of the song, but because it's the only part that they really know. Well, the title of the Scottish tune translates to Times Gone By, and it's about remembering friends from the past and not letting them be forgotten. The song begins by posing a rhetorical question as to whether it's right that old times be forgotten, and it's generally interpreted as a call to remember old friendships. The book first appeared in Thomson's Select Songs of Scotland in 1799, in which the second verse is about greeting and toasting, which has moved to its present position at the end. It came about when the Scottish bard Robert Burns, a famous poet at the time, who was responsible by collecting fragments of the poem. He wrote the lyrics in 1788, but the tune we now know does not first appear with the song until after his death. When Robert Burns sent a copy of the original song to the Scots Musical Museum, he remarked that the following song is an old song of the olden times and which has never been in print, nor even in manuscript until I took it down from an old man. Some of the lyrics were collected rather than composed by the poet. The ballad Auld Lang Syne was printed in 1711 by James Watson, and it shows a lot of similarity with the first verse and the chorus to Burns' later poem, and it's almost for certain that they're derived from the same original song in some unknown past. The song's Scottish title might be translated in English as Auld Lang Syne, or more idiomatically, long time ago, days gone by, or olden times. So, for Auld Lang Syne, as it appears in the first line in the chorus, might loosely be translated as, for the sake of old time. This is one of the most well-known Scottish exports to the world, this song. The growth of its popularity coincides with the age of Scottish emigration throughout the world, particularly to Canada and the United States in the 19th century, when people from all parts of the United Kingdom, whether Ireland, England, or Scotland, were traveling to a new home in the United States. The talk of family and friends and its good dose of melancholy stayed in the hearts of the Scottish diaspora, particularly when they were traveling to strange new lands and wanting to remember their home with fondness. It became stronger and more rooted as it became part of the countries they settled in. During the American Civil War, according to U.S. military historian Robbie Wintmute, the Union tried to restrain singing of Auld Lang Syne because of the sentiments of returning home and reconciliation. But after the signing of surrender terms, General Grant ordered the band to play it, recognizing that the country and the soldiers had been through a terrible upheaval, and now it was a time to heal and think about all the things that they could return home to. Its growth continued to bubble up, and its international popularity had special significance during the Christmas truce at the start of World War I. For a brief moment, the guns fell silent, and troops from both sides rose up from the trenches and swapped souvenirs and sung songs together. According to one account, the British and German soldiers joined together to sing Good King Wenceslas, the Tommy Song, and finally Auld Lang Syne. Sir Edward Hulse of the Scots Guard wrote, "It was absolutely astounding, and if I had seen it on cinematograph, I should have sworn it was faked." The growth of the Auld Lang Syne spread with the growth of the film industry in the United States. Charlie Chaplin used it for a New York scene in The Gold Rush, which was a 1925 silent film, which was re-released with a new score in 1942. And for modern audiences, it's probably most well-known as the final song at the end of It's a Wonderful Life, the Frank Capra movie from 1946, when everyone is joining in together, and there's even a few women in the crowd who hit a falsetto tone without breaking it. If you're out with friends or at a bar this New Year's Eve, you're almost definitely not going to get that level of harmonization as everyone is belting it out. But if you want to blow everyone's mind, look up the lyrics online or print them out and bring along with you. Say it correctly as everyone else is mumbling through. If nothing else, you'll have articulation going in your favor as you enter the new year. For more history like this, that's offbeat, obscure, but most of all, not boring, come check out my website at www.michaelrank.net. There, you can find podcasts and blog posts like this. I'll even throw in a free history ebook that you can grab right now at michaelrank.net/freebook. Have a good day.
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3: Thanks for listening. This is the Public Square from the American Policy Roundtable. Our host is Dave Zanotti, and I'm Wayne Shepherd. Dave, we're picking up a phrase out of the news these days called Chamber of Secrets. Where does that, that rings a bell. Where does that come from?
4: Yeah, don't blame me. I don't want the copyright questions with J.K. Rowling and the Harry Potter series. That's a title of one of the books and the Harry Potter series, and Washington Post used it in an op-ed piece talking about Donald Trump's Chamber of Secrets. And, I mean, you got to kind of laugh out loud. If you know anything about the film and the parallels, there are none. Here we're talking about static boxes that can't eat anybody or hide the sorcerer's stone. Though it's interesting because the same Washington Post was the organization that leaked the idea that there were nuclear documents that were involved, which does beg the question if it would be a violation of federal law to be housing top secret nuclear material documents, then would it also not be a violation of federal law to leak information about those documents? But again, I guess that's in the eye of the beholder. This is not a veiled attempt to be smarmy or snide or smart alecky about Donald Trump. Look, we don't know how this whole thing's going to come out. We really don't. We do know that what's at stake were 20 boxes of paper. And the last time I checked, most of America's deepest, darkest trade secrets are not something you can easily remove or that belong in the National Archives. So it does beg the idea, the notion that we're really being balanced here in any of the media coverage about this. But we will eventually find out.
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5: Welcome back, everybody. I'm Rick Pettigrew, ready to hand off the latest weekly batch of top news stories that appeared on Archaeologica. Send us feedback on the Archaeology Channel Facebook page or post a message on our social networking site, ArchaeoSeek. A new example of Easter Island's mysterious Rongo Rongo script is now available thanks to a high-tech analysis of an artifact in a Berlin museum. DNA from Siberian dogs tells a story of long-standing cultural connections between Siberia and other regions in Eurasia. The royal astrologer in the court of Queen Elizabeth I used an obsidian mirror made by the Aztecs. An excavation of a parking lot in colonial Williamsburg uncovers the foundation of one of the first black churches in the United States. The audio news team would like to thank our friends for helping us continue this show without a break since we started more than 20 years ago. 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We now have 158 fascinating titles for you to binge upon with your smart TVs on Roku. Again, that link is heritagetac.org. And now, here's Laura Pettigrew with the audio news from Archaeologica. We hope you find this to be a valuable part of your day.
6: Welcome to the audio news from Archaeologica. I'm Laura Pettigrew, and these are the headlines in archaeological and historical news for the week of October 3rd through the 9th, 2021. Our first story of the week comes from heritagedaily.com and takes us inside the search to decipher the mysterious Rongo Rongo script of Easter Ireland. New research created a three-dimensional model of a wooden object covered in the mysterious Rongo Rongo symbols. The model reveals more clearly the shape of many glyphs that are so worn they are otherwise barely visible, and proved that this was once one of the longest documents known in what is now a lost script of the indigenous Rapa Nui language. As reported in a recent issue of the Journal of Island and Coastal Archaeology, Rongo Rongo is a system of squiggly glyphs or drawings that are clearly either writing or proto-writing. Over the years, attempts at deciphering Rongo Rongo have been unsuccessful. The most fruitful studies have suggested that the glyphs include some kind of calendar keeping and may also include genealogical information. Rongo Rongo is known only from Easter Island, or Rapa Nui, which was completely isolated from the rest of the world from soon after its settlement, around AD 1100, until European contact in 1722. Thus, the Rongo Rongo script could be one of the only instances of the independent invention of writing, one developed completely from scratch, with no outside influences. To help move these studies forward, a research team led by the University of Warsaw studied the Berlin Tablet from the Berlin Ethnographic Museum, one of only 23 objects known to have Rongo Rongo writing. The team conducted a botanical analysis, carried out radiocarbon dating, and created a three-dimensional model using thousands of photogrammetric photos. According to the radiocarbon analysis, the tablet, which measures 103 centimeters long, or over 3 feet, was made between 1810 and 1870. Botanical analysis showed that it was made from the Pacific rosewood tree, or Thespesia populnea, which once grew thickly on the island. This corrects previous beliefs that the Berlin tablet used driftwood, which would have complicated the radiocarbon dating. The wood was badly worn, with only one side appearing to have glyphs. The 3D model, however, showed that the entire surface area on both sides was inscribed originally. Dr. Rafał Wieczorek from the University of Warsaw, new symbols came to light, as well as grooves similar to other Rongo Rongo tablets, which serve as lines to guide the text. It's also clear that if the Berlin tablet were completely preserved, it would be the longest Rongo Rongo script in the world. Rongo Rongo is a very pictorial script. Some signs are recognizable objects like humans, birds, different kinds of fish, turtles, and many apparent cultural objects. The number of distinct signs could reach several hundred. During each European contact, Rongo Rongo was still written by many Rapa Nui households. But after the devastating impacts of slave raiding, lethal epidemics, and removal of surviving people, Rongo Rongo writing died out so completely that many scholars thought it was only a contact-era imitation of Spanish. The new research and dating of the Berlin tablet helps show that the script was an advanced and original depiction system. Further radiocarbon dating on other surviving inscribed wood objects may pin down whether Rongo Rongo was developed by the Rapa Nui before contact. Our next story brings us to the Siberian Arctic, where genetic testing on the bones and fur of ancient dogs reveals intermixing among breeds that suggests much broader patterns of trade by Arctic peoples than previously thought. As reported by ScienceNews.org, a recent study published in the Proceedings of the National Academy of Sciences determined that ancient Arctic communities may have traded with the outside world as early as 7,000 years ago. The study analyzed DNA from the remains of Siberian dogs, which found interbreeding had occurred with other breeds of dog from Europe and the Near East, even though they and their owners lived in one of the most remote places on Earth. Put together with other archaeological finds, the study suggests that ancient Siberians were connected to a vast trade network which may have extended as far as the Mediterranean and the Caspian Sea. Researchers analyzed DNA from the remains of 49 Siberian dogs and their fur, from 11,000-year-old bone fragments to fur hoods used by Arctic explorers in the 20th century. The team found that Siberian dogs began mixing with other dog populations from the Eurasian steppes, the Near East, and even Europe as far back as 7,000 years ago. Dogs have played important roles in the Arctic for nearly 10,000 years, including for sledding, hunting, herding reindeer, clothing, and food. Scientists previously believed both local dogs and their owners had largely been completely isolated from the rest of the world, an idea supported

work helped transmit new ideas and technology to the Arctic, like metalworking, and even sparked local people's transition from foraging to reindeer herding in the last 2,000 years. Our third story this week brings us to the British Museum in London, where researchers analyzing a spirit mirror used by an advisor of Queen Elizabeth I have traced its origins all the way to Mexico. As reported by the Art newspaper, a team of researchers recently published a report in the journal Antiquity on a so-called spirit mirror received by the British Museum in 1966. The obsidian mirror was used by John Dee, the 16th century polymath and astrologer, in the court of Queen Elizabeth I. The mirror and others like it have long been used in European magical practices. A mirror made of such novel material would have been seen as unique and exotic, ideal for divination practices. Dee and other European spiritualists used many such mirrors, in which the dim shapes and reflections were believed to be signs and signals from spirits. The research team from the University of Manchester, the Siberian branch of the Russian Academy of Sciences, and the University of Missouri in the U.S. investigated four total obsidian mirrors in the British Museum's collection using X-ray analysis, which traced the obsidian to Mexico. John Dee's mirror and one other were found to be from Pachuca, while the other two came from Eucario, 170 kilometers northwest of Mexico City. While historians have previously suspected that Dee's mirror was brought to Europe from Mexico, and circular mirrors are a well-known type of Aztec object, the X-ray sourcing now confirms it. Obsidian was used by the Aztecs for medicinal and protective purposes, including as a shield against bad spirits. It was also associated with death and the underworld, believed to capture the image and soul of a person. These associations probably influenced Europeans like Dee, who likely bought the mirror in Bohemia around the 1580s and used it during his occult investigations. Dee worked with mediums who used mirrors and crystal balls to receive communications from angels and spirits. Dee also served as a scientific advisor to the Queen, helping to plan some of England's voyages to the Americas. The findings add insight into the practice of European spiritualism in the age, as well as the trade patterns that brought mystical objects from distant lands to spiritual practitioners like Dee. Our final story of the week takes us to Williamsburg, Virginia, where archaeologists have uncovered the foundations of one of the oldest black churches in the U.S. As reported by the science website phys.org, the brick foundations of First Baptist Church emerged from excavation at the site of Colonial Williamsburg, a living history museum in the U.S. state of Virginia that tells stories of the country's colonial history, with more than 400 restored or reconstructed buildings. However, not all stories have been equally valued, as demonstrated by the history of the church both at its start and in recent decades. Both free and enslaved black people formed the First Baptist Church in 1776, in defiance of laws at the time that prevented black people from congregating. They initially met secretly in fields and under trees. By 1818, the church had its first building, a 16-foot by 20-foot structure that was destroyed by a tornado in 1834. First Baptist's second structure was built in 1856 and stood there for a century. However, the expanding Colonial Williamsburg Museum bought the property in 1956 and turned it into a parking lot. The current pastor of today's First Baptist Church, Pastor Reginald F. Davis, believes that the uncovering of the old foundations is important for underscoring the humanity of its congregants, helping to amend the erasure of black history in the United States. More than half of the 2,000 people who lived in Williamsburg in the late 18th century were black, many of them enslaved. Until recently, the museum had ignored the stories of colonial black Americans. However, beginning in 1979, the museum has placed a growing emphasis on African American history while also trying to attract more black visitors.
The First Baptist Church has been at the center of the initiative to reintroduce African Americans to the museum, with excavations beginning last year. So far, 25 graves have been located based on the discoloration of the soil.

0: Nashville in areas where plots were dug. Some of these are earlier than the building of the second church in 1856. Modern congregants of First Baptist have expressed an interest in analyzing bones to get a better idea of the lives of the deceased and to discover familial connections. For a number of them, the uncovering of the church is seen as a healing process. Colonial Williamsburg and the congregation have expressed future plans to reconstruct the church, broadening the stories that the museum is telling about colonial Americans and sharing the value of Black histories in the area and in the U.S. as a whole. That wraps up the news for this week. For more stories and daily news updates, visit Archaeologica on the World Wide Web at archaeologica.org, where all the news is history. I'm Laura Pettigrew, and I'll see you next week.
1: This has been the audio news from Archaeologica, presented by the Archaeology Channel. Be sure to check back with us next week for our next edition. 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
3: Your pregnancy story starts with a 1935 map. This is Sandra Tsinglo with the lowdown on science. Gestational diabetes is rising across Southern California, and rates are especially high in certain zip codes. Could neighborhood history play a role? Enter Wajiha Umar and team from University of California, Irvine. They analyzed nearly 87,000 pregnancies using health records. Then they matched each address to Depression-era redlining maps. Back then, lenders labeled some neighborhoods hazardous, often by race. Women in redlined areas showed 30% higher diabetes risk. Weight and poverty explained nearly half the link. Those red lines didn't just block mortgages. They denied grocery stores and parks for generations. Maps changed, but bodies remember.

0: 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WIZULP, Newark. Radio Newark News.
1: Now the news. I'm Tian Yu. Chinese President Xi Jinping says...
0: At the tone, we've reached the top of the hour. WIZULP, Newark. Radio Newark News.
2: This is UN News Today with me, Isaiah Steinberg. The headlines. On the International Day for People of African Descent, UN Secretary General Antonio Guterres stresses the need to confront the enduring legacy of colonialism and slavery. In a similar call, a UN committee goes further by calling for legal reforms and financial reparations for descendants of slaves. And UN Deputy Secretary General Amina Mohammed presents a report on sea level rise at the Pacific Islands Forum in Palau. UN Secretary General Antonio Guterres marked the International Day for People of African Descent on Monday by honoring their enormous contributions around the world. He also recalled the work still to be done towards ensuring their full enjoyment of human rights, equality, and opportunity, warning that progress towards equality is being rolled back in some countries. In his message for the day, Mr. Guterres stressed the need to remove barriers that prevent people of African descent from fully reaching their potential, highlighting that calls for reparatory justice and addressing historical wrongs are increasingly being heard. He said that the second international decade for people of African descent is a further opportunity to drive meaningful progress. UN Rights Chief Volker Türk welcomed global progress in addressing racial discrimination, while acknowledging that in some countries there is growing backlash to these efforts.
3: Racism damages us all. It steals lives and opportunities and corrodes our social fabric. It leaves us with a smaller version of what our communities, our countries, and our world can be. Let us refuse that smaller future, and instead, let us embrace the full richness of our shared humanity.
2: Through messages across the UN system, the organization reaffirmed its call to dismantle systemic racism and advance equality and justice worldwide. The legacy of chattel slavery continues to shape people's lives today, contributing to racial disparities in education, economic opportunity, health, and environmental safety, according to a UN committee. The UN Committee on the Elimination of Racial Discrimination said racialized violence, stereotyping, and structural barriers have created enduring inequalities, while the economic effects of centuries of stolen labor have compounded across generations, highlighting the need for comprehensive reparations. In a new set of recommendations, the committee said anti-black racism created to sustain chattel slavery has survived abolition and continues to shape laws, policies, and institutions. It also pointed to intergenerational, psychological, health, and economic harms linked to enslavement. The committee called on governments to provide reparations for these harms, including financial compensation, rehabilitation, and reforms to laws and institutions. It added that the passage of time should not prevent countries from recognizing historical injustices or addressing their continuing consequences. The committee argued that denying effective reparations can itself amount to racial discrimination, which violates a landmark UN convention. The committee recommended that governments involve people of African descent in designing and implementing reparations programs. It also called on universities, banks, businesses, and other institutions that profited from slavery to acknowledge their roles and contribute to efforts to implement reparations. UN Deputy Secretary General Amina Mohammed is in Palau today to brief Pacific leaders on the Secretary General's report on the growing threat of sea level rise as the region faces mounting pressure from climate change, economic challenges, and geopolitical competition. The report, published in May, says global sea levels are rising faster than at any point in recorded history. In 2024 alone, seas rose by a record 5.9 millimeters. It warns that nearly 770 million people live in coastal areas less than 5 meters above high tide, with rising seas threatening livelihoods, food and water security, infrastructure, and, in extreme cases, the territory and sovereignty of island states. Ms. Mohammed's presentation comes as Pacific leaders gather in Palau for the 55th Pacific Islands Forum. The 18-member forum will review progress on its 2050 Blue Pacific Strategy, discuss institutional reforms, and coordinate climate priorities ahead of November's COP31 Climate Summit. Members are expected to discuss security and the region's growing strategic importance, with the United States, China, Japan, and Singapore returning as non-member dialogue partners after being excluded last year. Isaiah Steinberg, UN News.
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6: This is the Engines of Our Ingenuity, made possible by the friends of KUHF Houston.
7: Today, infinitely befuddling, the University of Houston presents this series about the machines that make our civilization run and the people whose ingenuity created them. Imagine a woodblock a foot on each side. Now imagine a paper-thin slice cut from the bottom of the block. Here's the question. Which is bigger, the original wood block or the paper-thin slice? It's a silly question. The slice is only a small part of the original block, so of course the block is bigger. But when we look at a mathematical description of the block and slice, the answer's not that simple. The story begins with George Cantor, who upended the world of math at the end of the 19th century with his investigations of infinity. Cantor started by asking the following question. How do we know when two sets are of the same size? For example, given a set of cups and a set of saucers, how do we know if there are an equal number of each? Cantor's answer was simple and intuitive. Match them up. Set each cup on one saucer. If each saucer has a cup on it and each cup sits on a saucer, we have an equal number of each. If not, one of the two sets is bigger than the other. So far, this is all quite basic, which is what makes the rest of the story so interesting. Cantor's simple observation leads to some highly counterintuitive results when comparing infinite sets. Consider the set of all counting numbers, 1, 2, 3, 4, and so on, and the set of all even numbers. Both sets are infinite, and our intuition tells us the set of even numbers is smaller because it's a subset of the counting numbers. But, under Cantor's definition, the two sets are the same size. If the counting numbers are cups and the even numbers are saucers, we can set cup 1 on saucer 2, cup 2 on saucer 4, cup 3 on saucer 6, and so on. We can match the elements in the sets 1-1. Going back to our block of wood, Cantor compared the set of points in the block with the set of points in the slice. And what he found was astonishing. Even if the slice was infinitely thin, making it two rather than three-dimensional, the block and the slice were the same size according to the cup-saucer measure. The points in the block could be put in one-to-one correspondence with the points in the slice. The result came as a shock to everyone, especially Cantor, who'd spent years trying to prove just the opposite, which both he and other mathematicians thought was intuitively obvious. And the gist of Cantor's proof isn't difficult, requiring little more than an open mind and a willingness to see the logic through. Details can be found on the Engines website. Cantor had shattered a barrier separating the physical dimensions. Two and three dimensions and all other dimensions weren't Russian stacking dolls nested neatly inside one another, but Russian dolls seated side by side, hand in hand, even as their relationship remained strangely intertwined. It's yet another example of how perplexing infinity can be. I'm Andy Boyd at the University of Houston, where we're interested in the way inventive minds work.
4: Music. the anti-aging supplement. I'm Bob Carson with the Discovery Files, new advances in science and engineering from the National Science Foundation. A Northwestern University study shows that musical training could have beneficial effects in your later years. Groups of musicians and non-musicians ages 45 through 65 were tested. The team found those with lifelong musical training were better at recalling what they had heard and could more easily discern speech in a noisy environment. According to the researchers, the musicians trained themselves to be able to remember complicated sound sequences and to extract meaningful sounds from a complex soundscape. Hearing their own instrument in a symphony and working with harmonies and rhythms. As we age, our memory declines. At the same time, being able to hear a single voice in a crowded room often becomes next to impossible. The team believes a lifetime of musical training fine-tunes the nervous system, sharpening our abilities to take in sound, hold it in memory, and process it. All of the musicians tested have been playing since age 9 at the latest. The study shows that had you kept up with those lessons, your golden years would have provided you with a better sense of hearing. So kids, tell your parents you want to join a band so you have better hearing when you get older. Yeah, that should go over. For the Discovery Files, I'm Bob Carson.
8: 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I'm the director of the Science Working Group at Radio Newark. 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
9: This is this is SIFT.
10: Short.
9: I'm Aaron Sand. Today we're going to start off with Saul.
11: So my name is Saul Arbor. I'm a doctor.
9: Before Saul was a doctor, he was just like a whole bunch of other pre-medical students. He'd do small jobs in a hospital, like draw blood.
11: And I used to go do my rounds in the morning with my little tray with my tubes and needles and tourniquet and alcohol rubs. And I had a list of patients that I had to draw blood from.
9: But it doesn't always go so smoothly.
11: Because some of these people had very difficult veins. You would try to do a venipuncture and you would either pop the vein and not be able to draw blood, or the blood would actually coagulate in your tube and you'd have to go back and get a fresh sample. And that's quite intimidating when you're only around, you know, 17 or 18 years old and in college. And it happened that morning I went in to draw blood on a patient, and it was an old man. He was very jaundiced. He was literally the color of mustard, and he was breathing in a very ragged way.
9: Doctors call this agonal breathing.
11: It's like the last kinds of breaths that bodies take when the body is losing control on the life processes.
9: Like what does it sound like?
11: So what you're getting is a kind of sharp, deep, indrawn breath. And then it just sort of is released without any effort being put into it. And I did what I usually do, which is I walked in, I tried to rouse him and introduce myself, and he really wasn't responding. And I thought, you know what, obviously this man is very, very ill. Let me try to get the job done as quickly as I can. And I tried twice to draw blood from his veins, but he had developed a kind of callus around the veins that made it very difficult to draw blood out. So I said, all right, I'll come back a couple of hours later. A
9: couple hours pass, Saul comes back.
11: And he was laying there gently. And I put the tourniquet around him, and I started patting his arm to try to get the veins to pop out. And I thought I felt the vein. I knew exactly where the vein should be. And I stuck the needle in, and I knew I was in there, but only like two little tiny spurts of blood came through, and then it stopped immediately. And I thought, this is really weird. Let me just try. And I tried digging and digging with the needle, and it just wasn't working. So I pulled out and said, let me try the other vein. Now, I was working on him for a good 15 or 20 minutes. And as I'm doing that, the nurse walks in, looks at me like I'm a total idiot and says, "Don't you realize he's dead?" I was like, "Oh my God." And I'm thinking to myself, somebody has died. Something significant has happened. This person had a family, had attachments, felt things. I remember walking back to the central lab section where I looked at my boss, and she was just looking at me and saying, "What's the matter with you? What's the matter with you? You look so pale." And I said, "I was trying to draw blood out of a dead guy." And she just like rolled her eyes and said, "Oh, whatever. You know, it happens to all of us at one point in our careers."
9: What? It happens to all of us at one point?
11: Yeah, I guess, you know, they've all had that experience of having to deal intimately with a dead body and not realizing that he was dead. It was the beginning of my career as a professional caregiver, in a sense that you sort of have to set aside your phobias and your fears, your inhibitions, and just keep plugging forward and not think about it that much, not think about what death really means.
9: Eventually, doctors develop a distance from their actions, or
11: a callus, basically.
9: It protects Saul nowadays. You see, he specializes in a field of medicine.
11: Specialize in radiation oncology.
9: Where you treat cancer with radiation. And many times, this cancer can't be cured. So Saul's got to tell people the amount of time they have left to live.
11: It's going
9: to
11: happen in the next few weeks or in a month or two or something like that. You can't help but feel a reverberation in your own psyche when people are talking about their deepest fears and they're crying in front of you.
9: It cuts into the callus that Saul's built up over the years, sometimes so much that he goes to funerals of his patients who didn't make it.
11: Just because I became close to them or their family and I want to pay my respects. And I think that's pretty significant and unusual.
9: This struggle to create a callus and let people in because you want to help them and feel a connection to them is a major tension in medicine. But ultimately, you have to develop that callus, even when it is as drastic as death, in order to do your job as a doctor.
11: Ultimately, the reward will be if I'm able to provide them with some sort of relief, either long-term or short-term, from whatever it is that they're feeling.
9: That's it for this short episode. Special thanks to our guest, Saul Arbor. You can follow SIFT on Facebook, Twitter, SoundCloud, and subscribe on iTunes. I'm Aaron Sand. Thanks for listening.
10: 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Let's hear what everyone did this weekend. Jill?
12: Well, I raised my older sister to a big oak tree. 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
18: This is DW News, and these are our top stories. The official death toll in Nepal's flood disaster has risen to 939. While the number of missing persons has been revised down to under 4,000. Meanwhile, rescuers are racing against time to find hundreds of power plant workers believed trapped underground in tunnels. The tunnels had been built to control water flow in the region. India's Prime Minister Narendra Modi has urged Russia's President Vladimir Putin to end the war in Ukraine. Modi and Putin are attending a summit of the Shanghai Cooperation Organization in Kyrgyzstan. The talks come against the backdrop of two wars in Ukraine and Iran that that have pushed the globe into a period of intense geopolitical instability. Lionel Messi has announced his retirement from international football. Messi led Argentina to one World Cup victory in 2022 and his team to the final of this year's tournament, which they lost to Spain. The Argentine will remain with US Major League Soccer club Inter Miami until the end of the 2028 season.
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19: Today is September 1st. Let's take a look back at today in rock and roll history. 1962. Tommy Roe had his first number one hit when Sheila reached the top of the U.S. pop chart.

0: 1965. The early L.A.-based rock TV show Shindig featured James Brown on this day performing his Papa's Got a Brand New Bag.
1: Ain't no drag. Papa's got a brand new bag.
0: 1967. Boz Scaggs met up with old friend Steve Miller in San Francisco and soon became a member of the Steve Miller Band, staying for 2 years and as many LPs before embarking on his successful solo career.

0: and roll birthdays on this date. 1931, the Drifters' Tommy Evans. 1940, Dave White from Danny and the Juniors. Archie Bell, leader of Archie Bell and the Drells, born in 1944 in Henderson, Texas. And two rock and roll birthdays from 1946, drummer Greg Errico from Sly and the Family Stone, and Bee Gees guitarist and vocalist Barry Gibb, born in 1946 in Douglas, Isle of Man, Britain. And that's a look back at September 1st, today in rock and roll history.
1: Hello, and welcome to the Current Science and Technology Podcast from the Museum of Science in Boston. I'm your host, Susan Heilman, and every week we bring you interviews with guest researchers and our museum staff covering science and technology in depth. On July 22nd, 2009, there will be a total solar eclipse. Here to tell us about some of the research that will be performed at this time is the museum's Julia Sable. Hi, Julia.
2: Hi, Susan.
1: Why are scientists so excited about this particular eclipse?
2: This upcoming eclipse is going to be the longest total solar eclipse of the whole 21st century. The duration of totality, the period where the moon is completely blocking out the disk of the sun, will last over 6 minutes, and that's very unusual. Usually it's less than five. And that gives scientists more time to take measurements during the eclipse of things that really we can only measure during a total eclipse.
1: And will we be able to see it here in Massachusetts?
2: Unfortunately, no. This eclipse will be visible from parts of China, India, and Japan. The next eclipse that we can see from the United States won't be until 2017.
1: How come these are so rare then? Why aren't we seeing a total solar eclipse more often? Are partial solar eclipses more common?
2: There are several kinds of eclipses. There are annular eclipses and hybrid eclipses. The total eclipses are more rare because you need to get the sun, moon, and earth lined up just right for the moon to totally block out the disk of the sun. And they can happen as often as once a year, but sometimes they're spaced out more than that.
1: You mentioned that the scientists are going to be taking measurements of things that they can't normally. What are some of the things that they're going to be measuring?
2: During a total eclipse, when the bright part of the sun is blocked out, you can see the sun's corona much better. That's the upper atmosphere of the sun. And a lot of scientists are interested in the corona because it is the source of the solar wind and things like solar flares that can affect satellites and communications on Earth. And they're also interested in this mystery about why the corona is so hot.
1: How hot is it? I mean, I know the sun is pretty hot. Is the corona must be cooler than the main body of the sun?
2: Different parts of the sun are different temperatures. The core of the sun, where the nuclear reactions take place, is millions of degrees, of course. And then it's cooler farther out. The surface of the sun that we can see is a little under 6,000 degrees Celsius, or a little under 10,000 degrees Fahrenheit. The corona, on the other hand, is millions of degrees. So there's this mystery of how going out from the surface to the upper atmosphere, there is this intense heating.
1: And we think it's that intense heating that is responsible for the solar winds and things like that?
2: A lot of things interacting on the sun are responsible for space weather, including solar winds and solar flares. But all of it is driven by magnetic fields in the sun. The sun has very strong magnetic fields that are shifting constantly. So we understand that planet Earth has its own magnetic field. We have a north and a south pole, and that's why magnets can tell us which way is north. But the sun has a magnetic field like that, plus a whole bunch of other magnetic fields on different scales that are all changing and interacting.
1: And we're hoping that scientists studying the corona during the total solar eclipse will give them a better idea of how they actually work and cause, I guess, space weather.
2: Yes, a lot of the scientists that are going to observe this eclipse are looking at the magnetic fields in the corona and especially looking for waves in the magnetic field. There are theories that waves in the magnetic field are what transport energy out to the corona to heat it up. But you need to take specialized measurements at a very rapid rate in order to look at these waves in the magnetic field, which can change very fast.
1: And what are scientists going to be taking these new measurements with?
2: Professor Jay Pasikoff, one of the scientists who is traveling to China to observe this eclipse, said that his team is bringing a telescope with special filters that look at a specific band of wavelengths that will tell you about the plasma in the corona. That's the super hot ionized gas that makes up the corona. And they'll be able to study that to look for these waves in the magnetic field, and they're specifically looking at waves that change about every second. So there's several types of waves. Some of them have periods of a few minutes. Some of them are much faster. And scientists are asking which of these waves are more or less responsible for heating up the corona.
1: Now, we've known for a long time that the corona exists. How have we studied it in the past if these solar eclipses are so rare?
2: That's a good question. Yes, we can study the corona anytime, not just during an eclipse, using coronagraphs, which are telescopes that block out the bright disk of the sun with a circular filter. But these coronagraphs generally can't see the very lowermost part of the corona, where some scientists think that there might be activity that's important for these waves in the corona, in the magnetic fields. And also, coronagraphs don't always see with as much detail as we need them to see, or they don't take data at a fast enough rate to see waves that have periods of seconds or fractions of a second. So until we get better coronagraphs in orbit, we have both Earth-based and satellite-based coronagraphs. So the ones on Earth have a problem where they're looking through our atmosphere, which means that there's some scattered light that makes them a little less sensitive. The ones in orbit don't have as much scattered light to worry about, but they tend to take data only every few minutes. And some of these scientists are looking at things that change on the order of seconds. So the best way to study those faster waves in the corona is to take your own specialized instrument to the site where the total eclipse will happen and observe that eclipse. And there are teams of scientists from many countries going to China and India to do that on July 22nd.
1: That's incredibly interesting that all these scientists from all over the world can go travel possibly to a far-off country for a solar eclipse that only lasts 6 minutes. But I guess to them, that's actually a really long time. It's an especially long eclipse.
2: When I was talking to Dr. Pasikoff, he was saying that teams from several other countries are going to be observing from the same mountaintop where he's going to be. And I asked him if it would be an atmosphere of competition between the teams. And he said no. He said he thinks it's going to be a big science fiesta, and he looks forward to observing the eclipse with all these colleagues.
1: Wow, that sounds like great international collaboration there. And you mentioned in the beginning that the corona is responsible for a lot of things like space weather, solar flares. And how exactly, again, does that really affect our day-to-day lives? Is it just interesting science, or does it have an effect on our lives?
2: The sun's magnetic fields, especially in the corona, really do directly affect us because they can cause solar storms where billions of tons of charged material will stream out from the sun, and if some of it heads toward Earth, it can disrupt our magnetic field. And that can damage satellites, scramble communications, and sometimes knock out power grids. And this has happened in the past. And now that we're even more dependent on satellites and electronics than ever before, a large solar storm could be quite devastating. So understanding these magnetic fields will hopefully help us better predict and prepare for these solar storms and space weather.
1: This sounds like very hot news, and I look forward to seeing pictures afterwards. I'm sure they're going to be up all over the internet within minutes after the actual total solar eclipse. So thank you, Julia, for telling us all about the research that's going to be done.
2: Thanks. It was a pleasure.
1: That's it for this week's show. Be sure to come back next time for more of the latest in science and technology. This podcast is a production of Current Science and Technology at the Museum of Science in Boston, part of the Boston community for over 175 years. 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

0: So we're here in San Francisco sipping coffees made by our robot barista.
1: If a robot arm could look expectant, this one does. Like, it's waiting for the next order.
0: Well, I that's true, but it's totally immobile. You notice that? It doesn't even twitch. I guess it's not excited by the scene here.
1: I'll say one thing. Crowds of people are walking by and admiring the robot. It is, if all it is a novelty, it is drawing attention. You know, the coffee's pretty good.
0: I have to say the coffee is good, and I'm a little surprised by that, because this, in a way, is kind of a souped-up vending machine, right?
1: Don't let the robot hear you say that.
0: No, he doesn't care. But unlike a vending machine, it isn't powdered coffee or powdered milk or powdered something. So it's fresher ingredients.
1: We can't credit the robot barista with any of that. I mean, that was the supplier put the good coffee in there and put in the milk. I mean, really, what did the robot do?
0: Yeah, well, all it did was serve it, but he also attracted you to this place to get the coffee. Maybe that's, you know, maybe you should view this robotic arm as being in marketing as opposed to serving.
1: Well, one of the benefits to the company, Cafe X, is that you could be serving coffee 24 hours a day if you wanted to, and you would never have to employ a human.
0: Right, exactly. If you wanted to go on a coffee break, of course, that would be an internal affair.
1: Moving from robots to artificial intelligence, we are just north of the Silicon Valley, the center for artificial intelligence research, and where Google Director of Research Peter Norvig works.
0: Yes, indeed. I mean, these robotic arms, that's for repetitive biz, but what about artificial intelligence? Is it going to take all our jobs? Well, Peter Norvig gives us his perspective on the future of AI in the workplace, and he doesn't seem to fear that humans will be left with nothing to do as the machines take over.
1: We spoke to him at the annual meeting of the AAAS, that is the American Association for the Advancement of Science, in Austin, Texas. Dr. Norvig was there along with the heads of research from Facebook and Microsoft to make the case that artificial intelligence will augment, not replace, human capabilities. Well, Peter, some are making the case that there will be a major workplace turnover in that AI and robots will take over everything except for manual labor tasks that require some dexterity. And you have a different take. It's more nuanced. What is that?
2: I like to think about tasks rather than jobs, to say, what is it that you do, break it down into components, and then say, what are the right tools to help you do that? Right. So if I want to dig something up, if it's a small thing, I'll go and get a shovel. If it's a big thing, I'll go and get a bulldozer, and I'll use the right tool for the job. I'm still involved, the tool's involved, and we get the job done together.
1: Well, that sounds a lot like the way it proceeds now. There are things that humans do and things that the machines do, and then problems that AI solves. But I think the humans and AI will be working more closely together, in your view.
2: Yeah, I think that's right. I think it's a different kind of partnership, and AI plays a part of it. I think communication technology plays a part of it, so that you'll see teams working from around the world together that previously had to be in one place to do that. So we'll change the way that work is done. AI and automation will be one of the important tools to do that. People are very flexible. If it's worth doing, then it's worth having a human in there to do it better.
1: Can you give an example of the sort of collaboration you envision between AI and humans that maybe we're not imagining or experiencing right now?
2: Oh, I guess the best kinds of collaborations are things where the machine can go over the kind of routine things and the human can use their intuition for something the machines can't. And so one thing is trying to analyze crime or terrorism, where for some things you have a lot of data, but for a lot of things you don't, right? Where there's only been a few instances of this kind. And there, a human analyst who's lived this for a long time is going to be more flexible. But they're going to want to ask questions. What's going on in this area over here? Put up a map and plot these things versus those things. And so the computer will be doing that. Maybe the computer will even be making suggestions for, here's some hypotheses I have. Maybe it's this, maybe it's that. But the human will be in the loop using their judgment as well.
1: So people who put forth the idea that the robots are going to take over, you would not agree with that.
2: No, I think the robots will be helpful to us, but I think the people are still going to be in charge. And, you know, it's always hard to automate everything to the last degree. And so having human there is going to be what we need. And then I think another aspect is, you know, we have great technologies to say, if you tell me what to optimize, I can do that, right? So essentially that's what AI says. And if I know what it is I want to optimize, I have great algorithms to do that. But oftentimes the trickiest part is figuring out what is it that I want, right? What is it that we should be striving for? And that's ultimately a human question. And so humans are going to have to be involved in figuring out what is it that you want as an individual, and then collectively, what do we want as a society?
3: To use a specific example coming from your own company, Google, our show is produced in Mountain View, and if you are on the streets at all, you will see a self-driving car. They are being tested in the area. Mm-hmm. Will these cars always have potential for human to override the system? In other words, will a human always be in the loop, or do you imagine, in this case, with cars, that the human will just go along for the ride?
2: So there's a lot of different use cases. So there's this kind of automated taxi idea of the car takes you where you need to go. There's a kind of valet parking idea of I get my car to the destination and maybe I drive it myself because I like driving. Maybe it drives some of the way. But then once I get there, I just hop out and it goes and parks somewhere. And that way we don't need parking lots that are right near the destination. They can be farther away and things are easier. There's also like delivery of objects to neighborhoods. And these applications are nice because it's okay if the car is going slower when nobody's in it and you don't have to worry about pleasing the passengers.
3: That sounds pretty harmonious, but what if the automatically driving car develops a mind of its own? Maybe we won't use the word mind, but decides to just drive you across country and you can't stop it. So the idea is, will there

0: terms of how much can the pilot override what the plane is doing, and how much is the plane doing unautomated, and how much is the pilot doing. People take different approaches to that, and I think part of the science, you know, there's a science of AI, of how can we do things right, but then there's another science of human-computer factors, of how do we interoperate, and how do we build a team between the automated system and the human, and I think that science will have to advance. So we figure out exactly what controls do you want to have, what do you want to be able to say, how is the system going to feed back to say, well, you told me to do this, but that's a bad idea for the following reasons.
1: You could have AI doing the job so efficiently that you put the humans out of business, or you make them redundant. What will we do with our time if the machines are doing most of the work for us?
0: I think there's always lots of things to do. I think the AI will tend to do the things that are more routine, and so hopefully it'll be more interesting jobs that are left over. And if you have robots working for you, then it just frees up more of your time to do the things that you want to do.
1: Well, finally, Peter, it sounds like you're not worried that a artificially intelligent Peter Norvig is going to take over your job.
0: Well, I can still use lots of help, so I hope we can build some tools to help me do it my job easier.
1: Thank you so much for speaking with us.
0: Thank you.
2: Peter Norvig is the director of research at Google.
3: Well, the Silicon Valley is one of the centers for AI research. Companies here are working on everything from facial recognition to machine learning to, as we heard from Dr. Norvig, autonomous vehicles. These AI technologies may change how we work, and America is leading the way in building them. But for how long?
2: Because there is actually another disruptive aspect to the growth of AI. The development of the transformative technology may be moving across the Pacific. China is looking to overtake the U.S. lead in artificial intelligence.
3: The Chinese government has pledged more than $1 billion to build an AI industrial park outside of Beijing. It is said that it wants China to be the global leader in AI research by 2030. So journalist Owen Churchill recently reported in the journal Nature.
4: It's part of a wider picture, if you like, of China trying to reposition itself from a manufacturing powerhouse, a center of production, to a center of design and innovation and creativity.
2: I mean, this is not a minor industrial sector. This promises to be extremely important, right? Artificial intelligence.
4: Absolutely. It's an area that has wide-reaching ramifications across the whole sector of society. China is pushing for AI developments within medicine, within the military, public security, and you're already seeing many ways in which the technology is being used to varying degrees. If anyone's been following China recently, they will have probably seen reports of facial recognition software being utilized by public security bodies, quite divisively actually, being used to monitor, to track and pursue people of interest, for example, in Xinjiang province out in the west of the country. So that's an example of it being used for public security. But there's also other applications in China, which of course faces huge problems of gridlock traffic and overpopulated cities. So AI has uses in those situations as well, where the computer might have a slight edge over the human mind.
2: Well, Owen, what does it mean for China to be a leader in artificial intelligence? I mean, what's the metric here? Is it number of papers published, the number of products in the market, or are they selling these devices around the world? I mean, what would they consider being a leader?
4: Well, it's a great question. In this multi-page report that was issued last year, they had some numbers in there. They want to create an AI industry by 2020 of 150 billion yuan. I suspect that's close to $22 billion. And then by 2030, they want that to have grown to 1 trillion yuan. So there are some measurable targets that the government has set itself. Other than that, it's harder to say. And it's quite subjective in that they want to be a center of innovation. And certainly there are signs that they're on the right track. I think in 2014, the country, China, overtook the states in the number of publications on deep learning that were published and also importantly cited in the academic world. And I think the number of patents is also on the rise. But it's really quite difficult to say. We'll have to check in 10 years' time and see whether the international community shares the Chinese government's confidence that it can achieve these goals.
2: The government announced it will spend the equivalent of something like $2 billion on an AI industrial park in the mountainous countryside about 20 miles west of Beijing. Is this going to be like a campus or a startup incubator neighborhood with a bunch of, you know, small companies? I mean, what do they envision?
4: It's likely to be a startup incubator, but on steroids. It's just going to be absolutely huge. As you said, it's

0: the multi-billion dollar venture, the developer of that project has been fairly opaque thus far about what exactly it will resemble when it's finished. But it's looking to be completed within 5 years, and you're going to have hundreds of private enterprises stationed there. It's quite far out of the city of Beijing, out to the west, so quite insular and self-contained. I think they're talking about having a supercomputer housed there as well.
1: Your article in Nature reported that while the country has an ambitious plan to be a global leader in artificial intelligence, you talked to an analyst who says that talent remains a major bottleneck. Now, how can China be a world leader in AI if it doesn't have the engineers? Is it recruiting everywhere? I mean, is it doing what, I guess, the University of Texas years ago just bought their way into physics by buying the best physicists?
0: That's exactly what they're trying to do. And by looking at the situation today, it seems to be working to an extent. They have programs such as the 1,000 Talents Plan, which is basically an aggressive recruitment drive to pull in talent from around the world. As of last year, there were only about 50,000 AI engineers working within that sector, compared to upwards of 800,000 in the States. So for a country of China's size, to have so few people working on artificial intelligence goes to show just how far they have to go. So China's really, to use a crude analogy, China's, yes, very late to the party, but it's turned up to the party with a huge bag of gift vouchers and goodies, and it's saying to people, well, come over to our house for a bigger party, something you've never seen before.
1: So if China does succeed at this, if they do become a world leader in AI, not necessarily the world leader, it seems to be a world leader within a dozen years. I mean, you've mentioned that sounds like it overtakes the U.S. Could even Google become an also-ran compared to some Chinese company? I mean, is this a real threat to leadership in the West?
0: Personally, I wouldn't call it a threat. I think that the competition is healthy, and I think that firms around the world recognize that. In terms of AI, China is not taking an insular approach to this. They're saying, okay, we recognize that the beating heart of international artificial intelligence remains to be Silicon Valley. And that's why they're putting so many resources into setting up research centers just down the road from where you are in Sunnyvale. So I think that goes to show that China's not out necessarily to get the world. It's out to work with what talent there is out there, admittedly, to better its own AI capabilities.
1: And I have to say that the reverse apparently is also happening, that Google has its own AI research center in Beijing, does it not?
0: Absolutely, yeah. And I mean, it goes to show that they're taking this seriously. The fact that Google isn't accessible in China, nor are its related services, and the fact that they're, you know, investing physically and financially in having a presence there goes to show how seriously they take it.
1: So, Owen, do you think there are possible hurdles to China's ambitious AI dream coming from, you know, the structure of the government itself? I mean, maybe it will be hard to attract researchers to become leaders in innovation if your society restricts internet access or controls information being exchanged within the research community. In other words, could the rather closed society you have in China hinder its ambitions?
0: I think that's a really important question, and one that people are asking themselves a lot in today's age, when you have a society like China that restricts access to the internet, restricts content on the internet to quite a significant degree. We've seen recently, only a few months ago, that a microscopic example of that was two AI bots that were developed and put online by Tencent. You know, you could have conversations with these bots, and they're asked questions about their views on the governing party, the Communist Party, and they gave kind of unorthodox and slightly critical responses, and they were promptly taken offline and rejigged and had their wires double-checked and everything, and then put back online in rather more benign forms. That goes to show that, yes, there is going to be tension between the ruling governing authority and the push for innovation, pure innovation within research. But I don't think that it's a clear-cut dichotomy. I think that there is scope for very good research within AI that doesn't necessarily have a political element or doesn't necessarily cross boundaries that have been put in place by the Chinese government.
1: Owen Churchill, thanks so very much for speaking with us.
0: Thanks a lot for having me.
2: Owen Churchill is a London-based journalist who covers China, and he wrote about the coming AI revolution in China in the journal Nature.
1: Well, here's a reason why it may take a while before a robot remodels your kitchen or puts on a hard hat and climbs some scaffolding. Robotics is not easy.
2: Although our robotic barista makes it look easy.
1: Yeah, but he hasn't climbed any scaffolds, right? I mean, he doesn't even have legs. In fact, he only has one arm. I think that, you know, you shouldn't judge by this guy. He's not going anywhere. He does only one thing, coffee. So really, flexible robots, maybe not so trivial. Coming up, lessons we're learning about getting robots to do what humans do. From NASA's first humanoid robot designed for construction work on Mars.
2: All right, if we get another cup of coffee, I have to switch to decaf.
1: You don't want to stay awake for this? What's the deal?
2: It is Meet Your Robot Barista on Big Picture Science.
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4: Exploring science in the sea. Humans aren't the only creatures that move around the globe in a hurry. Many species of fish do, too. One indication of just how quickly they move came after the nuclear accident in Japan. Within months, fish with high concentrations of radioactive particles were showing up in the waters off the coast of California. A massive earthquake and tsunami damaged the Fukushima Daiichi nuclear reactors on March 11, 2011. The tsunami swept over the reactors, washing radioactive elements into the Western Pacific Ocean. Fish, turtles, seabirds, and other animals ingested some of those elements. Many of those creatures migrate to other waters, sometimes across great distances. In August of 2011, for example, researchers tested 15 young bluefin tuna caught near San Diego. The tuna were about 2 years old, just the right age to have recently migrated from Japanese waters. The researchers found that the levels of the radioactive element cesium were about 10 times higher in these tuna than in older fish, which had been living in American waters. The researchers noted that the tuna presented no danger to consumers because the level of cesium was lower than the levels of naturally occurring radioactive elements also found in the fish. And over time, the cesium concentrations would decline as the fish grow and excrete some of the cesium and as the radioactivity decays. But the radioactivity can help researchers track the long migrations of fish and other creatures as they travel around the globe. Science in the Sea is a production of the University of Texas Marine Science Institute at Port Aransas. I'm Holly Brawley.

0: Today is September 1st on Tidbits in Time, a big day. Stay with me to hear about a massive astronomical event. We'll talk about an early communications system, tell you how Switzerland could remain neutral in World War II, and remember a famous heavyweight boxing champion. All that plus a tidal wave of newbies slams the early internet. It's a brand new month on Tidbits in Time, and we're kicking it off with a great episode. It was on September 1st, 1859, that English astronomer Richard Christopher Carrington observed an enormous group of sunspots. The next day, the skies above the Earth exploded with radio noise, X-rays, and a huge magnetic storm, which resulted in knocking out telegraph communications all over the globe. If we get another pulse the size of the Carrington event anytime soon, the modern world will come to a halt, a blackout that may take us a long time to recover. It was on September 1st, 1774, that British soldiers in red coats marched on Charlestown, Massachusetts, and seized all the gunpowder at the local armory. The American colonists perceived them to be preparing for an attack and began to organize into committees of minutemen and developed a network of express horsemen. This, called the Powder Alarm, precipitated the preparations that would become critical to the battles of Lexington and Concord, which ensued less than a year later. Think the midnight ride of Paul Revere. On September 1, 1939, Switzerland mobilized its military forces in anticipation of defending herself against a German invasion. The Swiss have long had compulsory military service, in which all able-bodied males are militia members, required to keep weapons and ammo at home, and have required annual training in marksmanship. The Nazis were understandably reluctant to invade a country with 500,000 sharpshooters with standing orders to shoot the officers first and work their way down to the privates. On September 1, 1923, Rocco Francis Marchigiano, better known as Rocky Marciano, was born in Brockton, Massachusetts, becoming the heavyweight champion of the world. Despite only being 5'11" and 188 pounds, he was one of the greatest boxers of all time. He won 49 undefeated bouts, 43 of which were knockouts, an unsurpassed record of 87.75%. Not only a swarmer and a slugger, he was also known as a brawler. September 1, 1993 was the beginning of the September that never ended. In its early days, the internet was mostly Usenet. Every September, freshmen entered colleges, a part of the Usenet universe, and they got online access for the first time. Naturally, not knowing established protocols or manners at first, they'd find the learning curve took about a month. But in 1993, AOL hooked its subscribers into Usenet, making it impossible to stem the tide of newbies who know nothing about netiquette. For your very own email print version of Tidbits in Time, showing up every day for free in your inbox, just send a request to adrian@tidbitsintime.com. 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For Tidbits in Time, this has been Gene Vann.
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2: Welcome to the CDC Women's Health Podcast about heart disease and stroke prevention. I'm your host, Kathy Maddox. Heart disease and stroke are the first and third leading causes of death for women and men in the United States. Judy Hannon, with CDC's Division for Heart Disease and Stroke Prevention, is joining me today to talk about this important issue. Welcome, Judy.
3: Thank you, Kathy.
2: Judy, how does heart disease and stroke impact women in the United States?
3: Well, heart disease accounts for 1 in 4 deaths in women. And as far as stroke, more than twice as many women as men, between 45 and 54 years of age, report having had a stroke. Although these statistics may be alarming, the good news is that heart disease and stroke are largely preventable.
2: How can we lower our risk for heart disease and stroke?
3: Well, steps to lower your risk include things we've all heard: eating right, getting at least 2.5 hours of physical activity each week, and not smoking. As far as eating right, It's important to eat more fruits and vegetables and less sodium. In general, the more sodium you consume, the higher your blood pressure. And having high blood pressure increases your risk for heart disease and stroke.
2: How much sodium should we consume?
3: A diet high in sodium can raise your blood pressure. The standard recommendation, and what you see on food labels, is less than 2,300 milligrams of sodium per day. That's about a teaspoon of salt. However, people...
4: At the tone, we've reached the top of the hour. WIZULP, Newark, Radio Newark News.
5: The Public News Service Daily Newscast, July 31st, 2026. I'm Mike Clifford. A dad who gave his 14-year-old son an AR-15 assault rifle that the teenager then used to unleash a mass shooting at a Georgia high school was sentenced Thursday to 15 years in prison. NBC News notes a jury in March convicted Colin Gray on multiple charges, including second-degree murder and involuntary manslaughter, over the Christmas gift his son used in the September 4, 2024 shooting at Appalachie High School. The shooting killed two teachers and two 14-year-old students. Nine other people were injured. Meantime, as folks in Colorado and families across the U.S. struggle to pay for food, rent, and health care, efforts to raise taxes on the richest Americans are gaining momentum.
6: A new bill introduced in Congress targets the nation's 938 billionaires. Instead of taxing reported income, which often obscures their net worth, the measure would tap 5% of their total wealth, including stocks and real estate. Colorado Center on Law and Policy CEO Lydia McCoy says the nation's tax code has always been evolving.
7: As the way that people make wealth is changing, the way we tax wealth has to change. As we see greater disparities in income generation, as we see increases in the cost of basic necessities, we have to make adjustments to make it more fair for the average American.
6: Supporters say the Make Billionaires Pay Their Fair Share Act would raise enough money to pay every public school teacher at least $60,000 a year, cap child care at 7% of a family's income, and restore $1 trillion stripped from health care under the GOP's signature One Big Beautiful Bill Act. For decades, lawmakers have worked to lower taxes, particularly for higher earners, arguing that if people kept more of their own money, it would boost the economy. I'm Eric Galatis.
5: And a new study from the Action Network ranks Oregon among the top 10 states to catch one of nature's most awe-inspiring sights, meteor showers.
8: The state boasts large areas without city lights, especially in the east, as well as plenty of clear days to make for optimal viewing. Robert Lunsford with the American Meteor Society says most meteors are the size of a pea, and they're not very bright. But he adds sometimes meteors can be the size of a tennis ball known as a fireball, which will make for a brighter display.
9: Every now and then you get one even larger, the size of a volleyball or a basketball, and those will be brighter than the full moon, and they quite often leave persistent trains in the sky that look like smoke trails that last a minute or two.
8: The yearly Perseid meteor shower is active until August 24th and will peak overnight on August 12th with up to 100 meteors per hour. The moon will also be new that night, making for a darker sky. Lunsford encourages people to get away from city lights to catch the best view. I'm Isabel Charlet.
5: This is Public News Service. As Wisconsinites prepare for the high-stakes August primary, sustainable farmers are highlighting urgent rural and agricultural issues.
10: They say federal policies have contributed to an economic downturn, but East Troy farmer Jim Studi believes state programs can help strengthen farms. He supports increased investment in conservation efforts, such as producer-led watershed groups, which he says can multiply the impact of state funding. Studi notes the state program supporting these groups incentivizes practices that benefit farms, natural resources, and the local economy.
11: This program is wildly successful, and we have a lot of groups, and the funding level has remained constant. So we have more groups chasing the same amount of money. The result is less money to each group. So we really need to see an increase in funding.
10: Studi says farmers are under pressure to conserve farmland while maintaining productivity to meet demand. And as growers are currently facing a drought, he says it's never been more important to ensure soil can withstand the assault from severe weather. I'm Judith Ruiz Branch reporting.
5: next to Nebraska, where students will soon return to the classroom, and doctors say a healthy start can make a difference in how they learn and perform.
12: Nebraska state law requires physical exams for children entering kindergarten and seventh grade, along with students transferring from another state. Dr. Rachel Johnson, a pediatrician with the University of Nebraska Medical Center, reminds parents that medical checkups can address other concerns, too.
13: Any learning concerns that a family might have for a kiddo, I think sometimes people forget that we as pediatricians and family doctors can often help families navigate some of those challenges, because I think at the end of the day, we want kids to succeed in school.
12: Johnson says doctors can also help families identify nutrition, sleep, or developmental concerns that could make it harder for a child to thrive in school. Crystal Blair reporting.
5: Finally, families across South Carolina can still make the most of summer camping trips, fishing days, and backyard evenings, but public health officials say they should take a few simple steps before heading outside.
14: Experts warn that bites from ticks in South Carolina can carry Lyme disease, Rocky Mountain spotted fever, or other serious infections. Dr. Amy Shai, a public health physician at the South Carolina Department of Public Health, says ticks are a major concern because the state's warm winters can keep them alive all year.
15: Ticks and tick-borne diseases in South Carolina, it's actually year-round. And that's due to our mild winters, as well as we have different types of ticks and they have overlapping life cycles. So we see the most tick activity April through September.
14: CA says mosquito bites are also dangerous and can cause a variety of serious illnesses. I'm Mark Richardson.
5: This is Mike Clifford, and thank you for wrapping up your week with Public News Service. 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
16: 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A consumer affairs analysis of government inflation data found electric bills have risen by 37% over the last 5 years. Rents, restaurant meals, and gasoline are up roughly 27 to 29%. Speaking of expenses, a new report from Doxo has found that U.S. households with cable or satellite service pay a median of $125 a month or $1,500 a year. That's only $4 less than the median monthly electric bill, according to the analysis.

0: Mortgage rates have leveled off, at least for now. The average 30-year fixed mortgage rate is 6.66%, nearly unchanged from the previous week. But affordability remains an issue for home buyers. The median home price is around $400,000, making for a steep monthly payment. 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
1: 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It was called The Radio Digest and was hosted by George Thompson over WBAY in New York City. 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
3: This is the History in 5 Minutes podcast, the number one podcast for learning about anything in history in no time at all. I'm your host, Michael Rank. Today's topic is useful skills that people had in the Middle Ages that we don't have today, part one, Ars Memoria, the art of memory. Well, we are back with the History in 5 Minutes podcast after a very long 3-month hiatus. I apologize. I was finishing up my doctoral dissertation, which I finished. I am now a doctor. So you have a PhD at the helm to guide you through history. One thing we've done a lot on this podcast is try to take away some of the negative stereotypes about the Middle Ages. Everybody was superstitious and ignorant, had teeth rotting away because of their horrible sanitary conditions, and just walked around with thatch on their back, making their thatch roof cottages. We've been trying to rehabilitate that image, and one way we're going to do that today is by talking about skills that people had in the Middle Ages that, while not completely lost today, have fallen into almost complete disuse now. One of the major differences is that many medieval people had developed mnemonics to a level in which very few people have today. Yes, there are people who've memorized all of Star Wars. Yes, there are people who've memorized the Bible or the Quran, but they are by far the exception. However, 500, 1,000, 1,500 years ago, when literacy was low and there were very few written texts outside of a monastery, a highly developed memory was very prized. People were databases of information at this time. They would use techniques like the Mind Palace, where they would visually try to place objects together in their mind to recall them later. We talked about this in episode 17 of this podcast. But even the uneducated, like troubadours, could remember thousands of songs, and minstrels could recite epics long for hours or even days at a time purely from memory. How did they do this? How did people have such a cultivated memory? Part of the reason is that they just spent more time developing it. When you don't have information on hand in the form of books or the internet or a smartphone, you spend more time developing it. If you're walking along through the forest, you'll spend your time singing songs that you had memorized. A lot of medieval epics or a lot of tales originating from the Middle Ages, like Robin Hood, we find that Robin Hood first comes across Maid Marian by hearing her sing in the forest, by singing many of the songs that she had probably memorized. Other ways they would memorize were by using specific memory techniques. Aristotle makes clear in his treatise on memory and recollection that one cannot properly be said to remember anything until one has a mental image of it impressed in memory, which one can then later recall. One of the most popular ways to do this in the Middle Ages was to think of a seraphim. A seraphim is a six-winged angel. The way this would be used in mnemonics is somebody would think of a seraphim and then imagine each one of the wings of a seraphim having six feathers. By this, you could memorize 36 of something. The seraphim is intended to help its users think and compose. To use this device, a person will need to internalize the picture, remembering the divisions of the subject in an orderly way as headings of wings and feathers. With the figure in mind, one would be able to have the basic topic

0: topics for as many as 36 sermon meditations, which is nearly a whole season's worth of sermons on a general subject. Each preacher could be able to adapt the scheme to a specific occasion of his own speaking. For example, Bernardino of Siena, who was a great Italian preacher of the 15th century, did this. He would use the image of a seraphim to preach an entire Lenten cycle, which is 42 sermons, completely from memory. There are many other oral traditions that start from the Middle Ages and continued for centuries later. They were active up through World War II, which, for example, illiterate bards could sing epic tales for hours on end at weddings or other occasions. Now, I'm not saying that they had completely memorized a text, but they memorized structures. And some of the research of Albert Lord of Harvard, doing ethnographic research in the Balkans, found that they would use formulas. These are lines or parts of lines which can be repeated verbatim or varied according to the situation. Competent singers who had learned this craft could also introduce all kinds of new elements. So, for example, in the Odyssey and the Iliad, Homer always talks about the Rhine wine-red seas. He's probably just using a structure to go back to as he's trying to recall the next line or to even make it up on the spot. So these bards and poets and singers memorize the high points of a story and more or less could make up the details in each telling. Often they tailor these details to their audience. They play up the battles and blood to a group of soldiers, but speak of intrigues and plots to a group of nobles. They remembered vast stores of word hoards of oral formulaic phrases and patterns. Then they wove together the poetry on their feet and fitted combinations of these together according to a scheme of alliterative poetic structure. We even have some texts that come down to us in the modern era that were preserved in this way. A lot of theology came down to us in this way. The Kyrgyz have the Manas, which is an epic poem that is very long. It's about 20 times as many lines as the Odyssey or the Iliad. It existed before the Kyrgyz had a written language and was passed down through oral tradition. The performance isn't limited to reciting lines, but involves demanding physical motion. So it goes on for something like 12 hours, and it takes a lot of stamina. Also, the law codes of Iceland were recited each year by the law speaker until it was written down using the written system brought by Christianity after 1000 AD. The idea was that the law speaker would recite one-third of the code each year for the entire gathering. In addition, he would need to be able to recite the appropriate law when grievances were brought. So that shows you that there were extraordinary abilities for people to memorize things, and that is something we just do not have. Yeah, you know your favorite Katy Perry or Kesha song, but that doesn't compare to being able to just quote days and days on end. So think about that the next time you dog on the Middle Ages. For more history like this that's offbeat, obscure, but most of all not boring, come check out my website at www.michaelrank.net. There, you can find podcasts and blog posts like this. I'll even throw in a free
1: science, but not the boring kind.
2: Question of the week from the Naked Scientists.
3: Hello, and welcome to Question of the Week from the Naked Scientists with me, Dr. Hannah Critchlow. This week, we hone our noses and sniff out the answer to this stinker of a question.
4: This is David Foney from Johannesburg in South Africa, and I have a question for you. Tell me, why do toenails smell like cheese?
3: So, why do toenails, and even feet in general, smell cheesy? With the answer is Kevin Kerr, consultant medical microbiologist at Harrogate District Hospital.
5: Well, you could turn the question around the other way and ask, why do cheeses smell like feet? And if you did, you'd come up with the same answer. And the answer is bacteria. Bacteria called Brevibacteria, which are used to ripen or mature certain types of cheeses, can also be found growing harmlessly on the skin of humans, especially areas where it's warm and moist, such as sweaty feet. As the bacteria grow, they produce compounds which smell, well, cheesy. And the chemicals responsible for this powerful, pungent odour are sulfur-containing compounds known as S-methyl thioesters. And if you've eaten asparagus, you may well find that your wee smells funny too. And again, it's those S-methyl thioesters that you've got to thank, or blame, for your smelly wee. You may find something that actually looks like cheese underneath your toenails. So does this mean that our bacterial friend Brevibacterium is actually making cheese under your nails? Well, it may look like cheese, but it certainly wouldn't taste like cheese, because what's going on here is that you've probably got a fungal infection in your nail, and the name for that is onychomycosis. Onychomycosis can be tricky to treat, so it's best to see your family doctor to discuss the available treatment options.
3: And onychomycosis toenail infections are caused by fungi known as dermatophytes. And these dastardly dermatophytes produce an enzyme which acts on the nail. Bad news for the nail, but good news for the fungus, as the enzyme, called keratinase, breaks down the keratin in the nail to provide tasty treats for the dermatophyte. So the cheesy appearance, that yellow and thickening nail, represents the damage done to the nail by the fungus feasting on it. But the cheesy aroma coming from their fetid feet is from Brevibacterium festering between sweaty unwashed toes and producing stinky S-methyl thioesters. And you are likely to get both the Brevibacterium cheesy pong in combination with the fungi-eaten hardened toenail, as both seem to like similar warm, moist environments. Now, pressing on to ponder our next question.
6: Hi, my name is Mark Andrew and I'm a photographer in Sheffield. My question is it possible to create a magnet so powerful that it crushes the object it attracts? For example, can you make a fridge magnet that's so strong that it would cause a fridge to collapse? Thanks in advance.
3: So, can we make a magnet that squashes, rather than sticks to, your white goods? Send your thoughts to chris@thenakedscientists.com, tweet @nakedscientists, write on our Facebook page, or join in the debate on our forum, which is at nakedscientists.com/forum.
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8: Hi, my name is Ken Chisholm. I'm the director of the Science Working Group at Radio Newark. 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
9: Hello, everyone. 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This is Rick Pettigrew, and I'm ready again to tell you about a fresh batch of stories from around the world and the audio news from Archaeologica. 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A cave in Gibraltar holds rock art that apparently was etched on the walls by Neanderthals. Excavators in Bolivia report finding artifacts associated with hallucinogens. Cooperation between Yupik people and archaeologists on the Bering Sea coast of Alaska is saving a huge trove of artifacts and art and cultural heritage. And research in southwestern Mexico is assessing the role of the ancient Olmec in the development of civilization there. Please remember that we couldn't do this show without a little help from our friends. So we're really grateful to our supporting members. If you like this show and are not already a member, please get on board and send us some support. 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And if you'd like to become a sponsor, email us at info@archaeologychannel.org. And now here's Laura Pettigrew with the audio news from Archaeologica. We hope you find this to be a valuable part of your day.
10: Welcome to the audio news from Archaeologica. I am Laura Pettigrew, and these are the headlines in archaeological and historical news from August 31st to September 6th, 2014. Our first story this week comes to us from SF Gate, the website of the San Francisco Chronicle, which details a recent examination of cave art, possibly made by Neanderthals in Gibraltar. If the proposal holds up, this ancient art could provide strong evidence of greater Neanderthal intelligence and creativity than currently accepted. The archaeological team studying the site believes these are the first known examples of Neanderthal rock art. Modern humans and Neanderthals shared the European landscape for thousands of years before our extinct cousins disappeared, and this study suggests that Neanderthals could harness abstract expression in creating works of art. The academic journal Proceedings of the National Academy of Sciences released the study last week, which examined a series of stone carvings, or petroglyphs, scratched into the walls of Gorham's Cave in Gibraltar. The petroglyphs are a series of cross-hatched carvings or grooves in a rock wall buried by sediment. Archaeological excavations within the cave recovered Neanderthal artifacts from soil layers above the carvings, strongly suggesting that the rock art predates the last use of the cave by Neanderthals. Prevailing thought holds that Neanderthals were not capable of this type of cognition, but this study may provide the last nail in the coffin for that hypothesis, according to Paul Tassone of Griffith University in Australia. An expert in rock art, Tassone believes the engravings may have been part of a ritual, or could have been a simple form of communication with other Neanderthals, or both. According to Tassone, although the exact meaning of the art is still unknown, the repercussion of this discovery will be felt in ongoing debates about the origin of art and the human condition. The Gorham's Cave study does not come without controversy and challenge. A separate recent study of European Neanderthal and early modern human sites implies that humans created the artifacts thought to postdate the Gibraltar carvings and not Neanderthals. While this study does not totally deny that Neanderthals created the artwork, it does throw the Gorham's Cave dating sequence into question. Current dating across Europe argues that while modern humans arrived on the continent about 45,000 to 43,000 years ago, Neanderthals did not disappear until about 41,000 to 39,000 years ago, leaving several millennia of opportunities for the two groups to interact. Clive Finlayson, a co-author of the study and director of the Gibraltar Museum's Heritage Division, defends the study's claims that Neanderthals made both the artifacts and the engravings. Artifacts from nearby contemporary Neanderthal sites, such as Devil's Tower Rock Shelter, just 1 mile from Gorham's Cave, bear evidence of a shared Neanderthal stone tool tradition. According to Finlayson, none of the current archaeological evidence suggests that modern humans in Europe used this particular lithic technology. Clive Gamble, an archaeologist at the University of Southampton, believes any discovery that helps improve the public image of Neanderthals is welcome. Archaeological evidence points to Neanderthals' capacity for speech, complex social interaction, caring for the sick, mourning their dead, and adaptation to the harsh environment of Ice Age Europe. For Gamble, these abilities suggest that Neanderthal artistic expression, as evidenced by the new petroglyphs, definitely was possible. Our next story takes us to the south-central Andes Mountains of South America, where Discovery News reports on new evidence of the use of hallucinogens and a complex suite of drug paraphernalia by an elite group around AD 500. A study published in the archaeological journal Antiquity describes the artifacts and their role in the ritual and culture of Tiwanaku, a city-state near Lake Titicaca in Bolivia that was the capital of a pre-Inca empire. The artifacts associated with ritual drug use included a wooden snuffing tube, spatulas, a colorful textile headband, and other items. The lead author of the study, Juan Albarracín Jordan, of the Fundación Bartolomé de las Casas in La Paz, Bolivia, described snuffing tablets and their specialized role. Ritual specialists, or shamans, used the wooden trays to prepare plant extracts with psychotropic properties for ingestion. Ritual participants used the snuffing tubes to inhale the hallucinogens through the nose and into the circulatory system. These findings come from a site called Cueva del Chileno. Albarracín Jordan and his colleagues José Capriles and Melanie Miller uncovered the drug-related artifacts, as well as a collection of wooden drinking cups called carus, used specifically for drinking chicha, a traditional alcoholic drink made from fermented corn. Monumental art in the region depicts the relationship of chicha and hallucinogens, including the Bennett Monolith, a massive stone carving showing people holding a caru in one hand and a snuffing tablet in the other. Archaeological and ethnographic evidence points to the cultural significance of these psychotropic substances to the Tiwanaku. The Tiwanaku believe that the altered state of mind produced by these drugs allowed shamans to bridge the gap between the natural and supernatural and assisted in healing practices. According to Albarracín Jordan's team, while the shamans snuffed the hallucinogens, their patients likely ingested tobacco and other stimulants to treat illnesses. These practitioners wore masks and costumes evoking local predators like pumas and condors, hinting at the spiritual role of these animals in the ritual. Other archaeological evidence suggests the practice of human and animal sacrifice at the site. One of the Cuevo del Chileno snuffing tablets may depict a romantic scenario. According to Capriles, the smaller snuffing tray shows an embracing male and female, where the man holds his hand over the woman's abdomen and the woman holds her arm behind the man's back. For the Tiwanaku, this was more than an amorous embrace. The female-male dyad was a popular symbol in Tiwanaku iconography, representing a mutual complementarity held in high regard in Andean society. The researchers believe that the Tiwanaku elite limited access to psychotropic substances, although special public events or healing rituals may have called for controlled use of the drugs by the public. When the Tiwanaku city-state collapsed around AD 1100, use of hallucinogenic substances largely declined as well. However, chicha continued to fill an essential role in Andean society and ritual, especially as an important feature of public feasts. Today, Bolivians revere chicha as the national drink, which is widely available throughout the country. Now we shift attention to North America, where the Alaska Dispatch News reports on a five-year project by an international team of archaeologists to recover artifacts from a Yupik village site threatened by melting permafrost. The village site is located near the settlement of Quinhagak, on the Bering Sea coast on the Yukon-Kuskokwim River Delta. The Yupik are close relatives of the Inuit. The project features archaeologists from the United States, Canada, and Europe in an effort to save the site from rapid erosion due to the gradual loss of permafrost. The site is unique as a centerpiece of cooperation between archaeologists and native groups and for the remarkable preservation of its perishable material culture. The focus of the excavations is a large sod house at the center of the village site. This house is one of several sod house foundations gradually obscured by tall grass and erosion over the centuries. The field team, comprising students, professional archaeologists, and Quinhagak native residents, works together to carefully document and analyze the site, called Nunalek or Old Village. According to the lead archaeologist on the project, Richard Knecht, currently with the University of Aberdeen in Scotland, the unique finds at Nunalek suggest that the sod house under analysis may have been a central part of the coastal settlement. The main sod house was likely a winter building traditionally constructed solely for the use of men. The house at Nunalek, however, grew to include several smaller rooms connected by narrow covered wooden walkways. These smaller annexes likely housed women and children, reflecting a time of rapid social change in Yupik society. Archaeologists dated botanical materials to sometime in the 14th century AD, marking the initial settlement of the village. The delta likely held dozens of settlements similar to Nunalek, each village occupied seasonally and serving a base for foraging, hunting, and fishing. The sod houses burned around 1640 during a period of conflict known as the Bow and Arrow Wars. Following the fire, the Yupik community abandoned the settlement. The rapid abandonment and catastrophic destruction of the village, however, led to a development of a remarkably well-preserved collection of artifacts rarely seen archaeologically. The finds at Nunalek illustrate two major challenges to the archaeology of far northern Alaska. First, archaeology can sometimes be at odds with the wishes and beliefs of the native community. In the case of the Yupik people, some traditionalists believe that the past should remain undisturbed, including archaeological resources. Historically, the Yupik nearly lost many elements of their culture and society, especially at the hands of Moravian missionaries who attempted to suppress their language and traditions. As a result, archaeologists know very little about the cultural past in the Delta. At Nunalek, archaeologists work closely with the residents of Quinhagak in many aspects of the investigations. Village elders assist in artifact identification, in some cases providing source locations for stone tools, or correcting misinterpretations of artifact functions. When archaeologists discovered the remains of villagers killed during the 1640 raid, residents assisted the team in determining how to treat and appropriately rebury the dead. The second major challenge comes from the effects of changing global climate patterns on the Arctic permafrost. According to Knecht, since the work began 5 years ago at Nunalek, the coastline has receded about 30 feet along the edge of the site. Villagers and archaeologists first discovered the site when artifacts began eroding from the shoreline and washing up on the coast nearby. Village land manager Warren Jones approached Knecht about the artifacts, which led to the site's initial discovery. Archaeologists believe there may be many more sites like Nunalek along the Bering Sea coast. The permafrost created an amazing environment for preservation of perishable materials, such as wooden cooking spoons and other tools, animal bones, grass mats, and other artifacts that typically deteriorate in normal conditions. As the permafrost melts, these artifacts risk rapid disintegration. As an example of the frozen environment's capacity for preservation, archaeologists discovered a wide array of insects and other arthropods. Archaeoentomologist and assistant field director Veronica Forbes analyzes the insect remains from the site, including lice, fleas, and beetles, in order to piece together activities within the house. For instance, the presence of dog lice in the sod house suggests that people processed animal hides indoors, introducing the pests into their home. Once the archaeologists and villagers understood the importance of the site in 2009, both parties worked quickly to develop a strategy to analyze the site and recover as much information as possible. Today, archaeologists have recovered nearly 50,000 artifacts from the site. Elders on the Village Corporation Board secured $200,000 in funding to support the work. Last year, CONECT obtained a four-year $1.8 million grant from the British Arts and Humanities Research Council. This collaborative team of archaeologists and residents now is developing ideas for a village cultural center, including a museum to exhibit some of the project's extraordinary finds, as well as a place for traditional crafts and art. For our last story this week, we travel south, where the online archaeological news outlet Past Horizons reports on work conducted by the National Institute of Anthropology and History in Mexico on eight new sites that confirm a previously suspected Olmec influence. Distinctly Olmec artifacts recovered from the new sites in the Grande and Chica districts on the Pacific coast in Guerrero State include figurines, greenstone axes, jadeite, and white ceramic bowls that must have been carried there. The new sites figure into a debate about the initial settlement of this region of southwestern Mexico by farming cultures. Some archaeologists think the Olmec group settled the Mezcala River Valley first. These new sites, however, suggest that another indigenous group populated the area first and were later drawn into the expanding Olmec trading network. Local Olmec influence can be seen in their cave paintings, such as those found at Huxtlahuaca, as well as stone tools and jade jewelry. Olmec culture reached its peak around 1000 BC and spread throughout much of Mesoamerica over the next four centuries. The new research indicates that in post-Olmec time, a distinctive culture grew in the Mezcala River Valley, but still bore many resemblances to the dominant Olmec culture that had been introduced through trade routes. The Mezcala people developed a unique style of sculpture and ceramics remarkable for its simple design. According to the researchers, Olmec influence remained in these settlements regardless of the burgeoning Mezcala culture. Ceremonial architecture and a theocratic government both appear to originate with the Olmec. The archaeological team, responsible for the creation of the Archaeological Atlas of Guerrero, reported on the importance of trade routes for the flow of Olmec ideas into the Mezcala River region. Over the last decade, the new research identified Olmec material culture in six different communities along the Pacific coast. This work indicates that the Mezcala culture grew on the periphery of Olmec influence. Transportation routes between the Olmec seats of power in La Venta and Tres Zapotes brought not only the Olmec people, but also ideas and materials through the Mezcala region to the coast. Later in history, the Aztecs used these same paths to the coast. Over the past decade, over 50 distinctive Olmec artifacts have come to light, which seem to link central Mexico to the Pacific Ocean. The investigators believe that Olmec religious influence continued to inform local traditions and rituals in Guerrero, including local cult worship of the jaguar and certain landscape features such as water, caves, and hills. The work in Guerrero helps to support a previous hypothesis that trading relationships linked river valleys along the Pacific coast in southwestern Mexico with sites in the Olmec heartland. Archaeologists uncovered clear indicators of an Olmec presence in places like Costa Chica and the Nechpa and Santa Catarina river valleys, which helped to confirm that these places were essential to Olmec trade and the spread of culture. The researchers also believe that many more sites like those found in Guerrero will add to the discussion of Olmec influence. That wraps up the news for this week. For more stories and daily news updates, visit Archaeologica on the World Wide Web at archaeologica.org, where all the news is history. I'm Laura Pettigrew, and I'll see you next week.
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12: From Feature Story News in New Delhi, I'm Neha Punia. In Nepal, the death toll from the catastrophic flash floods from last week has now crossed 950, with 4,000 still missing. In many towns and villages, authorities are now holding mass burials for the bodies of unidentified victims as the scale of the tragedy overwhelms morgues and mortuaries in the country. Search operations continue in the mountainous nation, with teams focused now on hydropower tunnels where hundreds of workers are still trapped. Ishan Garg has more.
13: More than 4,000 people might be unaccounted for. That includes hundreds of workers at Nepal's hydroelectric power plants. Rescuing them, officials say, is one of their top priorities. Now, in the past few days, expert teams from South Korea, China and India have been helping local teams pull people out from these hydroelectric tunnels. At some sites, rescuers have also tried blasting through the debris, many of them working through the night, but often without much success. Aid is also flowing in from across the world, but getting those relief materials to people in need has been hard. Roads and telephone lines have been destroyed by the deluge in many parts.
12: U.S. President Donald Trump has warned that the door remains open to further military strikes on Iran. He's claiming Tehran's been weakened by his new economic sanctions, even as Tehran has rejected those, with its economy minister saying the new measures will fail. Mitch McCann has more.
14: He said of Iran, they're a failed nation. They've got 350% inflation. He went on to say their surveillance equipment is almost entirely gone. That doesn't mean we won't smack them. We'll see what happens. So Donald Trump saying we still might smack them, meaning the door is open to military hostilities in possibly the near future. We're only about 64, 65 days away here in the US from the midterm elections. Inflation is high. It's about 3.7%. It was 3% when Donald Trump came into office. That's having an effect on the price of gasoline, the price of supermarket items. These are issues that Americans will be voting on. So it is in the president's interest, I think many analysts would say, to end this war. But at the same time, he's still saying we might smack them.
12: A Las Vegas jury has found Juan Davis guilty of first-degree murder for orchestrating the 1996 killing of rap legend Tupac Shakur nearly 30 years after the drive-by shooting near the Las Vegas Strip. Ira Spitzer has more.
15: Prosecutors said Davis, also known as Keith D, helped organize the attack after Shakur and members of his entourage got into a fight with Davis's nephew at a Las Vegas casino. They told jurors that Davis was a senior figure in the Southside Compton Crips gang. Davis was not accused of actually firing the shots, but prosecutors argued he could still be held responsible for the murder because he helped plan the attack and provided the weapon.
12: From bureaus worldwide, this is FSN.
16: With FSN Spotlight, I'm Simon Marks. Today, looking in more detail at the weekend's tragedy in the Mediterranean. A passenger ferry capsized off northern Cyprus, leaving at least 8 people dead and 18 missing. The captain and 7 members of his crew were arrested. The accident has put renewed focus on the hazardous conditions in which ferries often operate in the region. Borzu Daragai is international affairs correspondent for the Independent newspaper.
17: I think it comes in the context of severe weather conditions. It's interesting that this ferry was supposed to leave a day earlier, according to the accounts in the Turkish Cypriot media, and it was delayed because of weather. And the prime minister of the Turkish Republic of North Cyprus was quoted in the media as saying that the winds were up to 160 kilometers, and there were reports of hail that had been impeding ferry traffic in this part of the seas for the last couple days. It's not clear whether the ship owners, ship operators decided to leave despite the weather, whether the weather had died down, but there is this context of bad weather and high winds.
16: And indeed, on social media, you can find all sorts of dramatic videos showing previous ferries making their way through awful weather in the Med. Some EU diplomats in Cyprus say they fear the ferry involved in the weekend's disaster may have been in poor physical condition. With FSN Spotlight, I'm Simon Marks.
12: The main news again. In Nepal, the death toll from the catastrophic flash floods has now crossed 950, with 4,000 still missing. Authorities are now holding mass burials for the bodies of unidentified victims. U.S. President Donald Trump has warned the door remains open to further military strikes on Iran, with analysts saying the approaching U.S. midterms is putting pressure on the White House to resolve the conflict. And that is the latest feature story news. Neha Punia reports.
11: From room to room with dustpan and broom. That's the route of the indoor traveler, upstairs and down, day in, day out. It's often a lonesome road she has to travel, but it needn't be. Not if she has a portable radio. That way she can take a lively companion wherever she goes. With a portable radio, she has delightful company, wonderful entertainment wherever and whenever she wishes. Even the smallest sets are powerful.

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4: The number 100 is a very significant one for human beings. It's partly because our number system is based on 10, so 10 tens seems to have a special significance. In years, it's around the maximum lifetime of a human being, making a century more than just a useful division in the historical timeline. But in the natural world, 100 isn't quite so important. There's nothing about being element 100 that makes fermium stand out. The periodic table doesn't attach any significance to base 10. But it's hard not to think that fermium must be special in some way. Like element 99, einsteinium, fermium was first made in the hydrogen bomb test on Alugalab Island on the Eniwetok Atoll in the South Pacific. The test bomb exploded on the 1st of November 1942, blasting vast quantities of material into the atmosphere that drifted down as fallout. The team from the University of Berkeley at California that tested tons of ash and coral debris found around 200 atoms of element 100. This had been created from uranium-238. Fusion in the hydrogen bomb was triggered by a conventional atomic bomb, and the remnants of that trigger's uranium fuel absorbed a swathe of neutrons, some of which then changed to protons as they underwent beta decay, finally producing fermium-255. The discoverers aptly named the element after Enrico Fermi, the Italian-born physicist whose work at the University of Chicago was crucial to the development of nuclear explosives. This work took place under the bleachers of a dusty, disused football stadium. The site hadn't been used for 3 years, since the president of Chicago University closed down the football team as a distraction from academic work. In a claustrophobic space beneath the stands was an old squash court. Here, in 1942, Fermi and his team built the world's first man-made nuclear reactor, literally an atomic pile of carbon bricks, where materials for the atomic bomb would be produced. Fermi, who won the Nobel Prize in 1938, also worked in quantum mechanics and particle physics, making him an ideal candidate for an elementary name. The element was almost named Centurium, however. In 1953, scientists at the Nobel Institute in Stockholm had produced fermium-250 by bombarding uranium with oxygen nuclei. At the time, the discoveries from the hydrogen bomb were classified, so the Swedes, who tentatively came up with this centurium name for 100, could have got in first, had fermium not been rapidly declassified. It might be no coincidence that the Berkeley team allowed the Nobel Institute's name, nobelium, for element 102 to continue to be used when the Swedes' claim for discovering that element proved dubious. There could have been a certain amount of guilt for sneaking in fermium under their noses. Fermium is an actinide, part of the floating bar of elements that is squeezed out from between actinium and lawrencium. Perhaps its greatest claim to fame on the periodic table is that it defines the start of the most obscure of the artificial elements. Those above 100 are referred to as the transfermium elements. It is certainly the highest numbered element that has had a practical use identified. Although not yet deployed, fermium-255 is a strong alpha particle emitter with a half-life, and the time it takes half the material to undergo nuclear decay, of around 20 hours. In medical radioactive applications, this is a good combination, where alpha sources are used in radiotherapy for cancer. It's a convenient half-life, as it means the alpha particles, nuclei of helium atoms with two protons and two neutrons, are produced long enough for the source to be deployed, but the waste matter becomes a low-level hazard very quickly. Fermium is usually produced using accelerators like cyclotrons now, although it has a special place in the periodic table as the highest-numbered element that can be produced in a nuclear reactor, rather than by smashing atoms together in an accelerator. This is something of a useless capability, however. The fermium produced in reactors seems a good, usable product. It's fermium-257, which has a very practical half-life of 100 days, but there's never a chance to use it. Inside a reactor, there are plenty of loose neutrons floating about. This is how the chain reaction of the reactor works. Fermium-257 is great at absorbing neutrons and immediately becomes fermium-258. This has a tiny half-life of less than a million.

0: second. So before you can get your hands on the fermium produced in a reactor, it has disappeared. Like its transfermium colleagues, fermium has only been made in relatively tiny quantities. This means that no one has produced a big enough sample of fermium to be able to see it, though the expectation is that, like other similar elements, it would be a silvery grey metal. Fermium has limited value, but anything numbered 100 inevitably feels a little special. And perhaps fermium is, at least when it's made in a nuclear reactor. You can see fermium as a sneaky element. As we've seen, this is a product that you can make that should last 100 days before half of it has disappeared, yet in practice, it vanishes after milliseconds. Perhaps what makes fermium special is that it's an element with a wicked sense of humour.
1: So the element that all scientists are trying and failing to get their hands on. That was Brian Clegg with the disappearing properties of fermium. Now next week, an element that we can see. And it's a lanthanide with a diverse range of applications.
2: Lutetium and its compounds have found some applications. The most important of these is the use of the oxide in making catalysts for cracking hydrocarbons in the petrochemical industry. But there are other more specialist uses, such as using the radioactive lutetium-177 isotope in cancer therapy. Lutetium ions were also used to dope gadolinium gallium garnet to make magnetic bubble computer memory disks that were eventually replaced by modern-day hard drives. Lutetium triflate has also been found to be a very effective recyclable catalyst for organic synthesis in aqueous systems. It avoids the use of organic solvents, giving it green credentials.
1: And to find out the chemistry and properties of lutetium that make it so widely applicable, join Simon Cotton in next week's Chemistry in Its Element. Until then, I'm Meera Senthilingam, and thank you for listening.
3: Chemistry in Its Element is brought to you by the Royal Society of Chemistry and produced by thenakedscientists.com. There's more information and other episodes of Chemistry in Its Element on our website at chemistryworld.org/element.
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5: The 12 Languages of the Mind. The Monday Morning Memo for June 8th, 2009. I write today with some hesitation, the same hesitation I felt 2 weeks ago when I wrote about the romance of shadows and the piercing of horizontal planes. You may recall that I asked, was this stuff interesting for you or did it go over your head? 391 responded with variations of,
6: more, more!
5: And only two said they didn't quite get it. If the 391 spoke for the 47,712 subscribers they would statistically represent, you're going to enjoy today's memo. But if by some sad chance of luck or fate, those 391 represented only themselves, I offer you this advance apology.
7: What crazies we writers are, our heads full of language like buckets of minnows standing in the moonlight on a dock. From Ray, by Hayden Carruth.
5: There is an objective reality, but we are ill-equipped to experience it. You and I live in private, perceptual realities.
8: Our perception does not identify the outside world as it really is, but the way that we are allowed to recognize it as a consequence of transformations performed by our senses. We experience electromagnetic waves not as waves, but as images and colors. We experience vibrating objects, not as vibrations, but as sounds. We experience chemical compounds dissolved in air or water, not as chemicals, but as specific smells and tastes. Colors, sounds, smells, and tastes are products of our minds, built from sensory experiences. They do not exist as such outside our brain. Actually, the universe is colorless, odorless, insipid, and silent. Although you and I share the same biological architecture and function, perhaps what I perceive as a distinct color and smell is not exactly equal to the color and smell you perceive. We may give the same name to similar perceptions, but we cannot know how they relate to the reality of the outside world. Perhaps we never will. Dr. Jorge Martins de Oliveira.
5: A man wearing a yarmulke is covering the multisensorial association area, that part of the brain that gathers and tabulates sensory data collected from the sensory receptors in the eyes, ears, muscles, and skin.
6: associative memories are added to the information equation as it flows toward Broca's area, where the predictable is subtracted. Information that's new, surprising, or different flows beyond Broca's area into conscious awareness, where the central executive of working memory searches for relevance. Only after the central executive gives the information a thumbs up is it forwarded to the prefrontal cortex, located just behind your forehead, for a decision about whether or not to take action. No, I didn't make any of this up. I read it in the writings of Alan Baddeley, Susan Gathercole, Ricardo Gattass, Sylvia Helena Cardoso, Burkhard Maas, Steven Pinker, and Jorge Martins de Oliveira, cognitive neuroscientists all. The next part, however, is all mine, and yes, I might be crazy or just plain wrong. But I don't think so. There are 12 languages of the mind that supply the constituent components of concrete analytical thought. It is these 12 languages that enable our perceptual realities. A signal received in one language of the mind can reinforce or contradict a signal received in another. Signal stack deepens perception. Signal conflict elevates interest.
9: Number 1. Shape.
6: Angles send a different message than curves.
9: Number 2. Numbers.
6: A language of relativity. Many or few.
9: Number 3. Phonemes.
6: Sounds represented by letters of the alphabet.
9: Number 4. Color.
6: Often combined with shape and radiance.
9: Number 5. Proximity.
6: Near or far. Large or small. Left or right. Up or down. Etc.
9: Number 6. Music.
6: Any sound that isn't a phoneme.
9: Number 7. Radiance.
6: Energy sent outward or sucked inward.
9: Number 8. Motion.
6: Fast or slow.
9: Number 9. Symbols.
6: Messages with secondary meaning.
9: Number 10. Taste.
6: Tongues do it.
9: Number 11. Feel.
6: Skin and muscles do it.
9: Number 12. Smell.
6: Noses do it. Each of these 12 has a shadow language that supplies the components of emotional, philosophical, abstract thought. But that's a matter for another day. Control the signals, and you control the perceptions. Control the perceptions, and you control the conclusions. Control the conclusions, and persuasion is accomplished. Next week's memo will be easier to understand and infinitely more useful to most of you. We're going to talk about how portals, reveals, and partial reveals can be used to take people where you want them to go. And now it is time for me to go. Roy H. Williams. By the way, don't forget to dive into the rabbit hole. Just go to MondayMorningMemo.com. Look at this week's memo and click the image just above the title. Each image you see, when you click it, will take you one level deeper.
10: That's sugar, bro.
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13: Well, it's kind of...
11: Radio Newark, the science station. And a little bit of music. Okay, that's enough.
14: I'm Dr. Anthony Lizerwitz, and this is Climate Connections. On a sweltering day, many people cool off by turning on the AC or sitting in the shade with an icy drink. But incarcerated people rarely have these options.
15: They don't get to just make a decision to go grab a cold water out of a fridge. They do not have the freedom and the access to many of the resources that should or could be readily available.
14: Benika Dixon, an assistant professor at Texas A&M University, says during a heat wave, temperatures in Texas prisons sometimes exceed 100 degrees.
15: We're looking at buildings that are obviously built from brick or very heavy materials, very few windows.
14: and more than half of people incarcerated in Texas state prisons sleep in areas without air conditioning. The consequences can be dire. Exposure to extreme heat can worsen a range of health problems, including asthma, heart disease, and diabetes, and it can cause heat stroke. So advocates have pushed for legislation that would require Texas prisons to keep temperatures below 85 degrees, but have so far been unsuccessful. As heat waves grow more extreme, Dixon says policies are needed to protect incarcerated people who have few options for protecting themselves. Climate Connections is produced by the Yale Center for Environmental Communication. To learn more about climate change, visit climateconnections.org.

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1: Thanks for listening. This is the Public Square from the American Policy Roundtable. Our host is Dave Zanotti, and I'm Wayne Shepherd. Dave, we're picking up a phrase out of the news these days called Chamber of Secrets. Where does that, that rings a bell. Where does that come from?
2: Yeah, don't blame me. I don't want the copyright questions with J.K. Rowling and the Harry Potter series. That's a title of one of the books in the Harry Potter series. And Washington Post used it in an op-ed piece talking about Donald Trump's Chamber of Secrets. And, I mean, you got to kind of laugh out loud. If you know anything about the film and the parallels, there are none. Here we're talking about static boxes that can't eat anybody or hide the sorcerer's stone. Though it's interesting because the same Washington Post was the organization that leaked the idea that there were nuclear documents that were involved, which does beg the question if it would be a violation of federal law to be housing top secret nuclear material documents, then would it also not be a violation of federal law to leak information about those documents? But again, I guess that's in the eye of the beholder. This is not a veiled attempt to be smarmy or snide or smart alecky about Donald Trump. Look, we don't know how this whole thing's going to come out. We really don't. We do know that what's at stake were 20 boxes of paper. And the last time I checked, most of America's deepest, darkest trade secrets are not something you can easily remove or that belong in the National Archives. So it does beg the idea, the notion that we're really being balanced here in any of the media coverage about this. But we will eventually find out.
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6: The strongest beetle we had was able to support a weight of just over 1,100 times its own body size.
7: The materials that we bring back are going to be isolated from pretty much everything until we analyze them, material that should be almost unchanged from the early solar system.
8: We need to be more prudent in our use of medications. We just need to be more aware of the afterlife of pharmaceuticals.
4: This week, we'll tell you why getting clean could dirty the environment and how NASA scientists plan to search for the origins of the solar system in asteroids. We'll also look into how a psychological phenomenon called priming could affect student performance in the classroom. But first, Suzanne Bard reports on a dung beetle that's broken the record for the world's strongest insect.
5: Dung beetles are best known for their delightful habit of eating poop. But now a species called Ornithophagus taurus has earned another claim to fame. It's the strongest insect on record, according to biologist Lee Simmons of the University of Western Australia and Rob Nell of Queen Mary University of London. Nell says they put the beetle through its paces.
6: The strongest beetle we had was able to support a weight of just over 1,100 times its own body size. And for us, that would be the equivalent of a human wedging themselves in the tunnel with their elbows and knees and then having six double-decker London buses hung from them.
5: He says this beats a rhinoceros beetle's previous record of lifting 850 times its own weight.
6: Nothing from the insect world, really, that we can find that anyone's measured comes close to this.
5: Nell says he studies the insects because he wants to know how animals use the food they eat.
6: You've got a certain amount of protein, a certain amount of fat, a certain amount of energy, and you can distribute that between various things in different ways.
5: He says the male dung beetles actually come in two different forms,
6: which are both from the same species, and in fact they can develop into either form. But one kind of male grows large horns and will fight over access to females for mating, whereas the other kind of male doesn't grow horns and tries to get sneak matings, so it hangs around outside a burrow. And when the big male with the horns that's guarding the female is distracted, the little guy will sneak in there and mate with her.
5: He says the strongest males are the ones with horns, and they allocate the energy from the food they eat very differently from the wimpy sneaker males.
6: What we found was that when they get the good food, the ones with the horns put all of that resource into getting stronger. And that makes sense from an evolutionary point of view, because the strength of a male beetle is going to determine whether or not he wins the fights and is able to get those matings with the females. And we found that the ones that don't fight, that are from the same species, don't invest anything in strength. So whether they've been fed a good diet or a poor diet doesn't make any difference. They're always a bit feeble and can only hold 300 times their own body weight. But what they do is they grow much bigger testes. So the big beetles, that if you give them good food, their testes don't get any bigger, but they get stronger. And the small beetles, when you give them good food, don't get any stronger, but they grow bigger testes.
5: This allows the sneaker males to compete with the bigger horned males by producing more sperm with which to fertilize the females.
4: Thanks, Suzanne. I had no idea there was so much to learn about dung beetles. Well, speaking of insects, plants are constantly being eaten alive by them, so it's not surprising that they've developed some extremely potent insecticides. In the Journal of Agricultural and Food Chemistry, Brazilian scientists report that a protein found in unroasted coffee beans is a powerful pesticide, even in tiny quantities. It seems to have no effect on people, but will have to undergo more testing before it's approved for insect control in crops. And in related news, British researchers report in the journal Environmental Science and Technology that carnivorous plants may be getting sick from eating polluted insects. The insects pick up toxic metals like cadmium, which are then ingested by the plants. Carnivorous plants are disappearing from the wild, and this could be one factor. Next, our guest reporter, Karina Wu, says taking that shower could be bad for the environment.
9: Traces of pharmaceuticals end up in our waterways after being flushed down the toilet in one form or another. But not all medications are taken by mouth. Some are applied to the skin as ointments. That's why scientists now think bathing and showering might also be washing drugs down the drain. Eileen Ruhoy is director of the Institute for Environmental Medicine at Touro University in Nevada. I caught up with her at the recent American Chemical Society meeting in San Francisco.
10: How do we assess how much of that drug was washed off in a given shower? Is it all washed off in one shower? Maybe not. Maybe some remains. There's more questions than answers, certainly. But I think we're now, you know, starting to try to answer the questions in the best manner in which we can.
9: Ruhoy and her colleagues also identified perspiration and clothes laundering as potential sources of drugs entering the environment. She says out of the 1,500 drugs that are prescribed, showering is probably a factor for only a few of them.
10: For a small number of drugs, it might very well be significant. Overall, with all the pharmaceuticals that are prescribed, probably not a highly significant source. But again, for some drugs it might be, and maybe it's that drug that has a high risk for ecological effects. Maybe it's that drug that might eventually show to have risk for human exposure. We need to be more prudent in our use of medications. We just need to be more aware of the afterlife of pharmaceuticals.
9: She says increasing awareness of showering as a potential source of water pollution can help doctors and patients learn how to reduce it.
4: Thanks, Karina. When it comes to taking tests, everyone wants an A and not an F. But now researchers at the University of Missouri have found that exposure to the letter F before taking a test can actually make students more likely to fail. Ken Sheldon and Keith Ciani had students write either the letter A or F on each of the 5 pages of a basic test of analogies and anagrams. Afterwards, Ciani says they compared the students' performance.
11: Students that were exposed to the letter A before taking a test actually performed better than those with an F. So our conclusion is that A can actually enhance performance and exposure to F can actually hurt performance.
4: Ciani attributes the effect to a psychological phenomenon called priming and suggests that teachers avoid influencing their students' achievement through unconscious priming.
11: I would tell teachers to, you know, be careful about inserting messages that could be construed as positive or negative by students. However, some teachers may want to go ahead and adorn their classroom walls with positive messages and hope to have this effect. It's hard to tell if students are paying attention to it, but I don't think it can hurt. And I think another implication is teachers probably need to be careful about labeling different versions of tests.
4: Finally today, Suzanne reports on an effort by NASA scientists to sample asteroids.
5: Asteroids that fall to Earth reveal a great deal about the composition of the early solar system. That's because they contain remnants of the clouds, dust, and gases that formed the sun and planets 4.5 billion years ago. Unfortunately, these asteroids are easily contaminated once they reach the Earth. To get around this problem, chemist Joseph Knuth and his colleagues at NASA's Goddard Space Flight Center in Greenbelt, Maryland, have proposed an unmanned sampling mission to a small asteroid called RQ-36.
7: The materials that we bring back are going to be isolated from pretty much everything until we analyze them, material that should be almost unchanged from the early solar system.
5: He says one objective of the proposed mission is to determine whether asteroids contain some of the basic building blocks of life.
7: And one of the things that we want to find out is whether or not the organic materials, the amino acids, the sugars, the other important biochemical type molecules are in these samples. And that's something that we can't do with certainty unless we bring them back completely uncontaminated.
4: Thanks for that report, Suzanne. Well, that's all we have for you this week. Next week, we'll have more exciting, cutting-edge science stories for you. But if you can't wait for next week's podcast, you can get your daily dose of science by listening to the Science Update Podcast Daily Edition every day, Monday through Friday. 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If we use your question, you'll win a Science Update mug. I'm Bob Hirshon for AAAS, the Science Society.
0: Today is September 1st on Tidbits in Time, a big day. Stay with me to hear about a massive astronomical event. We'll talk about an early communications system, tell you how Switzerland could remain neutral in World War II, and remember a famous heavyweight boxing champion. All that plus a tidal wave of newbies slams the early internet. It's a brand new month on Tidbits in Time, and we're kicking it off with a great episode. It was on September 1st, 1859, that English astronomer Richard Christopher Carrington observed an enormous group of sunspots. The next day, the skies above the Earth exploded with radio noise, X-rays, and a huge magnetic storm, which resulted in knocking out telegraph communications all over the globe. If we get another pulse the size of the Carrington event anytime soon, the modern world will come to a halt, a blackout that may take us a long time to recover. It was on September 1st, 1774, that British soldiers in red coats marched on Charlestown, Massachusetts, and seized all the gunpowder at the local armory. The American colonists perceived them to be preparing for an attack and began to organize into committees of minutemen and developed a network of express horsemen. This, called the Powder Alarm, precipitated the preparations that would become critical to the battles of Lexington and Concord, which ensued less than a year later. Think the Midnight Ride of Paul Revere. On September 1st, 1939, Switzerland mobilized its military forces in anticipation of defending herself against a German invasion. The Swiss have long had compulsory military service in which all able-bodied males are militia members, required to keep weapons and ammo at home, and have required annual training in marksmanship. The Nazis were understandably reluctant to invade a country with 500,000 sharpshooters with standing orders to shoot the officers first and work their way down to the privates. On September 1st, 1923, Rocco Francis Marchigiano, better known as Rocky Marciano, was born in Brockton, Massachusetts, becoming the heavyweight champion of the world. Despite only being 5'11" and 188 pounds, he was one of the greatest boxers of all time. He won 49 undefeated bouts, 43 of which were knockouts, an unsurpassed record of 87.75%. Not only a swarmer and a slugger, he was also known as a brawler. September 1st, 1993 was the beginning of the September that never ended. In its early days, the internet was mostly Usenet. Every September, freshmen entered colleges, a part of the Usenet universe, and they got online access for the first time. Naturally, not knowing established protocols or manners at first, they'd find the learning curve took about a month. But in 1993, AOL hooked its subscribers into Usenet, making it impossible to stem the tide of newbies who know nothing about netiquette.
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14: Hi there, I'm Thane Maynard. Uh-oh, I guess it's come to this. I took my dog to the veterinarian this week, and though my vet said she's healthy, he also said she's gained weight and I'm feeding her too much. After a positive and somewhat lengthy discussion about the problem with giving dogs treats, I realized this all sounds pretty familiar. My vet's point was that giving animals treats as rewards is actually more positive for the pet owner than for the pet. They don't really need it, and dogs in particular prefer our attention and play. The trouble is, most packaged pet treats are high calorie and the equivalent of animal cookies. I left with instructions for her to get more exercise and eat more vegetables like baby carrots if treats are needed. Of course, this is the exact same message I get from my own doctor. Eat more vegetables, get outside, and go for a walk. We have the same challenge at the zoo. In the wild, most animals are extremely fit in order to survive. In zoos, it's a challenge to not let your animals bulk up, from cheetahs to gorillas or even elephants, with more calories than they need. So we work hard to keep our animals active and feed them the same food they eat in the wild.
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17: On today's broadcast, Seoul's Joint Response Team in Nepal sets off for the hydropower plant construction site where 9 South Korean workers went missing. Unification Church leader Han Ak-cha gets a 2-year prison sentence for colluding with the Yoon Suk-yeol administration to win administrative favors. And North Korea says its position remains unchanged and it will respond to Washington's continued hostile policies with the strongest measures possible. This is KBS World Radio News. I'm Daniel Che. As efforts continue to locate the 9 missing South Korean workers in Nepal, the government's rapid response team in Kathmandu has set off for a ground search near the washed-out power plant construction site. We also hear from the site manager who was in the tunnel when the flood hit and has stayed in Nepal to assist the search and rescue mission. Our Bae Ji-yeon has more.
18: Helicopter footage taken by Seoul's Joint Response Team in Nepal shows that the hydropower plant construction site, where 9 South Koreans went missing in last week's deadly flash flood, was unrecognizable on Saturday. On Sunday, the response team sought to operate 2 helicopters to locate the missing, but the plan fell through after the Nepali government refused permission due to inclement weather. But the joint response team was able to set off on Monday morning for a ground search operation at the construction site for the Upper Trishuli 1 hydropower plant, where the 9 South Koreans were working before they lost contact. The team said it will travel overland to the Betar area of Bidur municipality, about 70 kilometers south of the hydropower plant site in Rapsua. From there, the team will travel to the village of Amche, located some 2 kilometers away from the power plant construction site, and set up camp before making the trek on foot. Meanwhile, the manager of the power plant construction site spoke to reporters for the first time since being rescued on the condition of anonymity.
19: I'm devastated and heartbroken that there are some employees who can't be reached. I'm only thinking about how I can best assist with the search within the scope of my knowledge. The only thing on my mind right now is that I believe I know the conditions underground better than anyone else. So I plan to stay here and do my best to help the search team and government officials so that the employees who are still unaccounted for can swiftly return to their families.
18: to them. An official with the government response team said efforts to conduct direct search and rescue operations are facing obstacles because the Nepali government has refused to accept foreign rescue teams. The official said the team has asked the Nepali military and police to concentrate their search efforts in areas where the missing South Koreans are likely to be located. Paju and KBS World Radio News.
17: Foreign Minister Choi Hyun held a phone call with his Nepali counterpart Shishir Kanal on Monday to discuss ongoing search and rescue efforts following the massive floods in Nepal. In their second phone call since the flash floods struck Nepal on Wednesday last week, Cho thanked the Nepali government for safely rescuing 10 South Korean nationals who had been stranded in the affected area. Cho then asked for Nepal's close cooperation to ensure the swift rescue of the 9 South Koreans who remain out of contact. In particular, Cho asked the Nepali military to provide support so that intensive searches can be conducted around the area where the 9 South Koreans are believed to have lost contact. The death toll from the catastrophic flooding in Nepal and Tibet has surpassed 900 on the Nepali side, while the number of people still unaccounted for exceeds 4,000. According to Nepal's National Disaster Risk Reduction and Management Authority on Monday, 903 bodies had been recovered from mudslide-hit areas with 4,247 people missing. Authorities on both sides of the border are continuing search and rescue works in hopes of finding the missing. Across the border in Tibet, Chinese authorities last reported 16 deaths and 546 missing. Local and foreign emergency personnel, including tunnel rescue experts sent by South Korea, have converged on the disaster-stricken area to support search and rescue efforts. A Seoul court had handed down a 2-year prison sentence for Unification Church leader Han Ak-ja for colluding with the Yoon Sang-yeol administration to win administrative favors. The Seoul Central District Court on Monday sentenced Han to 1 year in prison for violating the Political Funds Act and 1 year for violating the anti-graft law. The court found Han guilty of colluding with former church officials to deliver 100 million won, or roughly $73,000, to then-Representative Kwon Song-dong of the main opposition People Power Party in January 2022. Han was also found guilty of gifting a luxury necklace and Chanel bags to former First Lady Kim Gun-hee through an intermediary while soliciting favors for the church in July 2022. Police have not been able to find the cause of death for a woman who was reported missing and was recently discovered dead on the southern resort island of Jeju due to the severity of decomposition. Hong Seok-ki, head of the National Office of Investigation, told reporters at the briefing on Monday that investigators are keeping all possibilities open as they examine the case. The victim, Chang Miran, was found dead last Monday at a palm tree farm near the accommodation facility where she was staying. Her boyfriend had reported her missing in May. This case has garnered significant scrutiny after it was revealed that a police officer closed the missing person's case without confirming her safety. Pyongyang says that in the face of Washington's continued hostile policies, its own position on responding to those policies with the strongest measures possible remains unchanged. The North's state-run Korean Central News Agency published a statement from the North's foreign ministry on Monday, making its stance clear in response to a comment on Wednesday from the U.S. Department of State reaffirming Washington's commitment to the complete denuclearization of North Korea. The ministry also denounced the U.S. for its plans to push ahead with Freedom Edge, its multi-domain joint military exercise with South Korea and Japan. The statement said the U.S. is carrying out a series of military provocations against the North, including aerial reconnaissance activities. Prosecutors are seeking the death penalty for Jang Yoon-gi, who is accused of rape murder in the death of a high school girl in Gwangju. Prosecutors made the request during the final hearing in Jang's trial at the Gwangju District Court on Monday, saying the crime was premeditated and brutal and caused immense suffering to the victim and her family. They added that Jang poses a high risk of reoffending if he returns to society. The prosecution has also added new allegations to the indictment, saying Jang planned to abduct the victim, preparing cable ties in advance and leaving the rear passenger door of his vehicle open. Rain will taper off in the southern regions Monday night, but parts of the central region will see rain accompanied by strong gusts, thunder and lightning through Tuesday. According to the Korea Meteorological Administration, the Chungcheong region will receive 30 to 80 millimeters of rain through Tuesday, with some areas getting more than 100 millimeters. The Seoul metropolitan area and Gangwon province could receive up to 60 millimeters or more. Hot and humid conditions will persist for the time being, particularly in the southern regions and on Jeju Island, where the perceived temperature is expected to rise to around 33 degrees Celsius. Tuesday morning lows will range from 20 to 26 degrees Celsius nationwide, while afternoon highs will range from 25 to 34 degrees, with Seoul reaching 27 degrees. And that's the news from KBS World Radio's News Center in Seoul. This has been Daniel Chan.

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1: Okay, so there are mites everywhere on you, and you might as well get used to it. No amount of vigorous body scraping is going to rid you of all these eight-legged hitchhikers. Besides, they might be beneficial to our health, or they may at least help out paleontologists with some clues about ancient human lineages. So just think of yourself as being made of the mite stuff. Relax, lie down on the couch among the tiny beetles and spiders who live there.
2: Yes, your couch, your carpet, your entire house is also replete with arthropods, those animals with hard external skeletons and jointed legs. We heard from entomologist Michelle Troutwine about face mites, but she has also joined with other scientists to create the first census of the myriad tiny bugs that live in our homes.
3: It's not just that we have this incredible diversity of bugs on our bodies. We actually are living and evolving with arthropods in our houses as well. And so in North Carolina, I led a study to explore the diversity of arthropods that live in human houses, which, believe it or not, had not been done before. We know a lot about the pest species that live in houses, but not a lot about all the other types of creepy crawlies that we're all living with. And entomologist Matt Bertone led the sampling and identification efforts, and he just knows more than anyone now about the types of bugs that live in our houses.
4: Hi, I'm Matt Bertone. I'm an entomologist at North Carolina State University.
1: Matt, we're sitting here in your lab, and it really looks like a lab. I mean, you got microscopes on benches and tiny jars and forceps. What are they? Things are picking up small things.
4: Oh, definitely. Yeah, I actually find some of my best subjects around here. We have a nice population of southern house spiders, which are pretty freaky to most people, but they're harmless.
1: Now, I understand that you've caused a bit of a stir by going on a reconnaissance of people's homes and finding something like 500 different kinds of bugs in somebody's home. And by the way, can I use the term bug? Is there a difference between a bug and an insect?
4: Well, there definitely is, technically. So true bugs are a type of insect, but not all insects are bugs. You know, I'm kind of okay with people calling them all bugs, or I call them critters sometimes, because it's hard to really classify them exactly. But we call them arthropods, things with lots of legs, hard exoskeletons.
1: Now, to get to the study here, you went into people's homes and looked around, and they probably were not happy with what you found. I mean, 500 different kinds of critters on average?
4: 579 species was our minimum estimate of how many we found across all of the 50 homes. Each home averaged about 93 species. But the thing we want people to know is that most of these things that we found in homes were accidental wanderers indoors. They came in, maybe hung around for a little bit, and then ended up dying before they had to get out. But there was a good community of arthropods that we know of that we did find often that live in homes persistently.
1: These weren't big bugs, were they? I mean, they weren't 2 feet high at the shoulder.
4: No. And actually, somebody asked about how much space would all these bugs take up. And I said, you know, when we bring them back, you know, they'd probably take up about a shot glass worth of biomass. I made a little collection of some of the critters that we would find in the homes. So here are a few carpet beetle adults. Here's a dark-winged fungus gnat. Here's one of the parasitoid wasps. This is actually taken from one of the kitchens in the homes. Here's an ant, just to show, but I think everybody knows what ants look like.
1: They're also small.
4: They are very small, and that's kind of what I'm just trying to point out. And you saw the baby silverfish and the very tiny carpet beetle larva.
1: So how do you find them? I mean, do you just crawl around the house with a magnifying glass?
4: Not a magnifying glass, but we did crawl around the house. We strapped on knee pads. We put on headlamps and had flashlights. Kind of crawled around, looked from ceiling to floor, and just searched every surface that we could find. Here's some cobweb spiders.
1: Those look familiar. I have those in my garage.
4: Exactly. They're just everywhere. Black widows happen to be a type of cobweb spider as well, but most of them are not dangerous.
1: What about the things that live in our beds? You know, the mites. Your pillow apparently is a giant occupied zone. I don't know whether that's true, but, you know, that's a little scary.
4: Yeah, so they are there. They're microscopic. And, you know, they're living on the things we shed, like our skin cells and things like that that we shed off our body.
1: All right, that explains what they're feeding on, you know, sloughed off skin, I don't know, maybe hair, stuff like that, you know. Is that true for the majority of the things that we're talking about here, or do they go into the food supply? I mean, are they in the kitchen kind of thing?
4: So, Of the things we found, most of them were either predators or scavengers, and then another group, the parasitoids, we found a lot of wasps, little tiny micro-wasps that like to parasitize the eggs and other arthropods around. They may be coming in from the outside or maybe parasitizing things indoors. But for the majority, we were looking at mostly we found predators and scavengers. So predators being things like spiders and house centipedes. And then things scavengers were things like carpet beetles, book lice, and silverfish. These things eat little bits of crumbs of food or hairs or feathers, dead insects. These insects that wander in, they die and they become food for a wide variety of arthropods. We found a lot of Indian meal moths, for instance, in kitchens, and they like to eat nuts and bird seed and things like that. So they do kind of become a nuisance sometimes because they happen to like the things we like to eat, too.
1: Okay, so it sounds like some of them are there because we've done the shopping, but others are there because the others are there, if you will. They're feeding off one another. They've set up a kind of a community. It sounds like they ought to pay part of the mortgage.
4: Yeah, or maybe we should pay them. I mean, for some of the pest control services. Here's another carpet beetle larva. This is a typical one that we would see.
1: He's putting it under a microscope here. That's really great. I mean, it really looks like a creature when you look at it under the microscope.
4: Yeah, they're very cute looking, I think. So carpet beetle larvae are very hairy. They're like a little kind of pipe cleaner. And they go around eating just various things. You can collect an insect, and just a regular-sized insect, and within its thorax, you'll have a very happy, fat carpet beetle larva that's chewed its hole into there and is sitting in there kind of, you know, like a famous scene in a little tiny room kind of thing. And they're very happy to just do that, and they can live for very long periods of time on very low nutrients, and so they're very well adapted living in homes.
1: Now, these carpet beetles, you've mentioned them a couple times. Yeah. Carpet is composed of, I don't know, unless it's synthetic, it's made out of some fur or hair or something like that, which I can't imagine eating that.
4: Oh, well, they love it. I mean, so they, unfortunately for them today, most of our carpet is synthetic, and so they can't feed on that. But back in the day, and if you own a wool rug, they really love wool and hairs. And so they'll eat keratin. So like I said, I even wrote in the paper, I observed them feeding on nail clippings and feathers from a household bird and things like that. Not actually on the bird still, but you know, on the floor around the cage. So they like to eat the things. They've kind of gone in this niche where they feed on things that a lot of other creatures don't.
1: It's sort of a good thing that we have all these things, right? Otherwise, you'd have to clean all this stuff up.
4: Yeah, insects and other arthropods are really great decomposers.
1: You know, I got to wonder, if I were, you know, Abe Lincoln in his childhood living in a log cabin, I might not be surprised to find that there were a lot of bugs indoors. But, you know, today's homes are fairly well sealed, and, you know, you do that for all sorts of reasons. And it's still surprising me. I mean, do we have more bugs now than we would have had, say, 150 years ago in our homes?
4: So I'm not sure, and we do have archaeological data from some very old homes and very old kind of structures. We do think of our modern homes as being completely sterile, I think, and we think of this invisible force field that, you know, that's the outside, this is the inside. We were surprised, and I think the homeowners were surprised to see so many specimens there. Again, a lot of them kind of wandered inside, so that just goes to show that our homes aren't impermeable. And the fact that some of them were alive and doing some interesting things while they were in there I think it's cool to have a nice ecosystem around. We may, you know, if you live in a very open house, and actually we're taking this study worldwide, and we've looked at even some homes in the Peruvian jungle and places like that to see if there's differences, and I'm just now identifying some of those critters.
1: Well, okay, so, I mean, if I'm listening to this, you know, I might be horrified, and so, you know, I'm going to call up the fumigator. Is that the right move? You're an entomologist, so you may be biased, but I just sort of wonder, is this anything to worry about?
4: I mean, I'm definitely biased, obviously, but the fact that you don't notice them just goes to show that you really don't interact with them, that they're mostly small, cryptic things that are very, you know, secretive. And so, really, you shouldn't go about changing behavior in any way. I think that using chemicals liberally is probably not the answer to things that aren't really bothering you.
1: Matt Bertone, thanks very much for talking to me.
4: Yeah, no problem. This is great. Thank you.
2: Matt Bertone is an entomologist at North Carolina State University. So it sounds as though we're surrounded by tiny arthropods and other bugs, and that's okay. If you don't mind, they don't mind.
1: Yeah, but before you get all backpack and raisin on us with your desire to commune with domesticated nature, whether it's the eight-legged critter living in the pores in your nose or the shelled creature grazing on your carpet, we've got to point out that not all bugs are of the type you may want to socialize with.
0: Bedbugs are pretty annoying because they only feed on human blood, and they're resistant to most types of pesticides used, so they're very hard to control.
2: It comes out at night, and it wants to suck your blood, but it's not a vampire. It's a bedbug. And at least vampires have the decency to shrink from garlic or daylight or whatever. Bedbugs have an almost unworldly desire to stick around. They love mattresses and cushions and also traveling, hitching rides on our clothing and our luggage. That is, when they're not busy gnawing at vulnerable body parts. And now, oh joy, they are developing a resistance to pesticides.
1: I have to tell you, I've been there.
2: You've developed a resistance to pesticides?
1: Well, no, I still buy them. No, that isn't it. I've been the gnawee, if you will. That happened one night in a hotel in New York City.
2: Oh, the recipient of a gnaw.
1: Yes, I got a gnaw, and they didn't even knock. I mean, it was just, you know, I woke up the next day, and I was itching around my ankles and bed bugs.
2: Did you feel it at the time?
1: No, I didn't. It was only later. Actually, it was after I checked out of the hotel, luckily for the hotel management.
2: Did you tell them about the bedbugs?
1: Nope. I was long gone and, you know, kind of lost interest a week later.
2: Well, new research might give you an itch to return to that hotel, Seth, but not leave with an itch. Insect molecular biologist Joshua Benoit from the University of Cincinnati is a member of a team of 80 scientists that sequenced the genome of the bedbug. The project is part of an initiative called I5K, and the goal? To sequence 1,000 different insect genomes. The bedbug DNA provides insight into basic bedbug biology and why they are so hard to eradicate, and this might help us fight back.
1: Well, that sounds like good news to me, but I have to say, if it's all the same, I'm going to stay here in bedbug-free California.
0: Oh, I'm willing to bet you have bedbugs in California. You just probably haven't seen them yet. They actually have a worldwide distribution, and their conditions are the conditions within your house.
1: If I were to encounter bed bugs, for example, in my bed, what would happen to me? I mean, do I develop a rash? Do I get itchy red spots? I mean, how do I know I've got these guys?
0: So the first thing that a lot of times happens, you might not have any reaction initially, so you wouldn't even notice it. But then after they bite you more and more, you begin to start developing a reaction to their bites, and you'll end up with having small red dots, and a lot of times you'll see them along the edge of a sheet. And so you'll end up with a lot of bites. You can't really explain them. And then along with that, you'll actually see a lot of bedbug exuviae and bedbug feces, which are these little black dots about the size of a lowercase o, all over your bed and around the edges where their bedbugs would be found.
1: Okay, well, we'll get to how we might control this pest, which apparently is very tough to kill. But first, something about its daily, or maybe I should say nightly, habits. One of the things you found or didn't find in the genome is that this critter is pretty specialized in that it has very few genes devoted to smell or to sight, which suggests that these bugs have other ways of finding their way to our beds.
0: Yeah, so what we found is that they're really focused on finding a vertebrate host, which is you or I. They have low number of vision genes, which allows them to very easily target finding a vertebrate host in a dark environment because they want to feed during the nighttime. They want to feed on you when you're sleeping, but they need to find you in order to be able to feed on your blood. A little bit of the CO2, a lot of the heat of your body, and then some of the chemicals present on your skin seem to all have a combined effect of luring the bedbugs to you.
1: Bedbugs are called ectoparasitic, which I believe means it lives on its host, or on its host's blood, I suppose. But does it give anything back? I mean, what did a bedbug ever do for me?
0: Nothing. They absolutely have done nothing at all for anybody. They're one of those few pests that don't really seem to have any great benefit to any other organisms, besides maybe it's one symbiotic bacteria that it carries around. So, but other than that, it doesn't seem to be really a very beneficial insect.
1: Maybe you can tell me something about their engineering, if you will, since you've sequenced the genome there. Maybe you know more about that. It is obviously very successful, and they can feed multiple times, for example, on somebody who's, you know, asleep there. That happened to me in a hotel in New York, I got to tell you. Can you say what their genes code for that make them so efficient night feeders?
0: Yeah, so part of the project are focused on looking at the genes associated with blood feeding. And these are really ones that are present and associated with the salivary glands and generation of the saliva. And so their saliva seems to be very specialized, and it has a lot of expansion of specific genes that kind of allow them to feed much more effectively. And so this is probably a reason they're able to feed multiple times on the same host. And so this allows them to continually feed on them without the host beginning to develop a very robust immune response.
1: So they're taking bites out of you, and you don't even, you just sleep right through it.
0: Yep.
1: It also has genes that result in a very tough outer shell.
0: Mm-hmm.
1: What makes that so tough? Is it some sort of, like, you know, fingernails, or what is it?
0: Well, it's all these genes called cuticular proteins. Along with the cuticular proteins and then some lipids, this composes the ectoskeleton of most insects. And so we annotate all these mainly in respect to pesticide resistant, but to get an overall idea of what composes the outer layer of bedbugs.
1: That hard outer shell, does that play an important role in terms of eradicating these guys? I mean, they are hard to eradicate. Does that give them a better defense against pesticides?
0: A little bit. So what they've noticed in some of the pesticide-resistant populations, that you'll see changes in the expression of specific cuticular proteins. And what these seem to do is they correlate with pesticide resistance. And so by expressing more of these, it either is preventing the pesticide from as effectively penetrating into the bed bug or could be detoxifying it somehow. And so this is a big factor in their increased resistance to all the different pesticides and insecticides that are used.
1: Well, speaking of their outer shells, apparently they also have genes that make a protein called

0: expansion of genes that might be involved in kind of making that ectospermolage more pliable. So it would be equivalent of, if you've ever seen the doctor actually take a needle and inject into one of the vials with the rubber, and then they can pull it back out and it stays sealed. So we think that this may be involved in that process, but we'll need to actually do some additional studies to fully validate this.
1: What's the advantage to the bugs in having this kind of traumatic sex?
0: It probably benefits the male in some way a lot more than it did the female. And then the female likely developed this organ, this specialized organ on her abdomen called the ectospermolage, in order to actually allow this process to occur and damage her the least. So it seems to be probably a process where males were competing to mate better, but it's not very beneficial to the female.
1: It's my understanding, Joshua, that bedbugs once had wings, but they apparently have lost them once they figured out how to hitch a ride on us, I suppose. Could you see the genes for wings in the genome, you know, even though the wings aren't there anymore?
0: There's a few type of genes associated with the development of wings. So bedbugs will still have smaller wing pad areas where they most likely had wings before. And they still seem to have most of these genes that are associated with the development of wings.
1: I've heard it said that the bedbug is a living fossil. But except for losing its wings, has it changed much over its history? I mean, would the bedbugs of 100,000 years ago look pretty much the same?
0: Yeah, they would look pretty much the same. They haven't really changed a lot in a long time.
1: But why wouldn't it change? I mean, what conditions allow a bug, or for that matter, any animal, to stay virtually the same? I mean, has it just found an ecological niche that's never challenged, and it's earning a good living biting people at night, and it doesn't need to change?
0: Yeah, it's likely the pressures of it. It's once it developed to be a very good ectoparasite of humans and other vertebrates, once it had that body style and looked that way, it was effectively living that way. It probably hasn't needed to change that much since that time. But as we've recently seen, the high levels of increase of pesticide resistance is one of those sort of changes that are occurring, but isn't as overt as one of the ones like if it grew wings or if some other process happened.
1: So in some sense, we may be responsible for the bedbugs having to change their act.
0: A little bit, yeah.
1: Well, finally, Joshua, there are some bugs that are harmless. There are some bugs that are even beneficial. The bedbug doesn't seem to be either one. So let's say we find a way to get rid of it for good. Could there be an unforeseen downside to ridding the world of this species?
0: So for a lot of insects, so such as mosquitoes and other ones, there might be an ecological impact of eliminating them. But I don't foresee very many impacts of getting rid of bedbugs. They seem to only be a ectoparasite. And so I'm thinking that getting rid of them won't have the large ecological impact. But who knows? It may be doing something very special that we have not discovered yet.
1: It might have some large impact on your career, might it not? I mean, if
0: yes.
1: You got rid of them?
0: Yeah.
1: Okay. Well, I hope you're not going to fight it just because of that.
0: No, if I could get rid of them and get rid of bedbugs, I'd just move on to working on some other blood-feeding insect.
1: Joshua Benoit, thank you so very much for speaking with us today.
0: Thank you. I appreciate the time to talk about bedbugs.
2: Joshua Benoit is an insect molecular biologist at the University of Cincinnati. Coming up, the sight of a piece of rotting meat might prompt you to throw it away, but our hunter-gatherer ancestors would probably dine on it and on the microbes that made it rot in the first place.
1: Next, sorting out our buggy friends from foes with all our mites
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1: Thanks for listening. This is the Public Square from the American Policy Roundtable. Our host is Dave Zanotti, and I'm Wayne Shepherd. Dave, we're picking up a phrase out of the news these days called Chamber of Secrets. Where does that, that rings a bell. Where does that come from?
2: Yeah, don't blame me. I don't want the copyright questions with J.K. Rowling and the Harry Potter series. That's a title of one of the books and the Harry Potter series, and Washington Post used it in an op-ed piece talking about Donald Trump's Chamber of Secrets. And, I mean, you got to kind of laugh out loud. If you know anything about the film and the parallels, there are none. Here we're talking about static boxes that can't eat anybody or hide the sorcerer's stone. Though it's interesting because the same Washington Post was the organization that leaked the idea that there were nuclear documents that were involved, which does beg the question if it would be a violation of federal law to be housing top secret nuclear material documents, then would it also not be a violation of federal law to leak information about those documents? But again, I guess that's in the eye of the beholder. This is not a veiled attempt to be smarmy or snide or smart alecky about Donald Trump. Look, we don't know how this whole thing's going to come out. We really don't. We do know that what's at stake were 20 boxes of paper. And the last time I checked, most of America's deepest...
0: At the tone, we've reached the top of the hour. WIZULP Newark Radio, Newark News.
3: The Public News Service Doha Newscast, July 31st, 2026. I'm Mike Clifford. A dad who gave his 14-year-old son an AR-15 assault rifle that the teenager then used to unleash a mass shooting at a Georgia high school was sentenced Thursday to 15 years in prison. NBC News notes a jury in March convicted Colin Gray on multiple charges, including second-degree murder and involuntary manslaughter, over the Christmas gift his son used in the September 4, 2024 shooting at Appalachie High School. The shooting killed two teachers and two 14-year-old students. Nine other people were injured. Meantime, as folks in Colorado and families across the U.S. struggle to pay for food, rent, and health care, efforts to raise taxes on the richest Americans are gaining momentum.
4: A new bill introduced in Congress targets the nation's 938 billionaires. Instead of taxing reported income, which often obscures their net worth, the measure would tap 5% of their total wealth, including stocks and real estate. Colorado Center on Law and Policy CEO Lydia McCoy says the nation's tax code has always been evolving.
5: As the way that people make wealth is changing, the way we tax wealth has to change. As we see greater disparities in income generation, as we see increases in the cost of basic necessities, we have to make adjustments to make it more fair for the average American.
4: Supporters say the Make Billionaires Pay Their Fair Share Act would raise enough money to pay every public school teacher at least $60,000 a year, cap child care at 7% of a family's income, and restore $1 trillion stripped from health care under the GOP's signature One Big Beautiful Bill Act. For decades, lawmakers have worked to lower taxes, particularly for higher earners, arguing that if people kept more of their own money, it would boost the economy. I'm Eric Galatis.
3: And a new study from the Action Network ranks Oregon among the top 10 states to catch one of nature's most awe-inspiring sights, meteor showers.
6: The state boasts large areas without city lights, especially in the east, as well as plenty of clear days to make for optimal viewing. Robert Lunsford with the American Meteor Society says most meteors are the size of a pea, and they're not very bright. But he adds sometimes meteors can be the size of a tennis ball known as a fireball, which will make for a brighter display.
7: Every now and then you get one even larger, the size of a volleyball or a basketball, and those will be brighter than the full moon, and they quite often leave persistent trains in the sky that look like smoke trails that last a minute or two.
6: The yearly Perseid meteor shower is active until August 24th and will peak overnight on August 12th with up to 100 meteors per hour. The moon will also be new that night, making for a darker sky. Lunsford encourages people to get away from city lights to catch the best view. I'm Isabel Charlet.
3: This is Public News Service. As Wisconsinites prepare for the high-stakes August primary, sustainable farmers are highlighting urgent rural and agricultural issues.
8: They say federal policies have contributed to an economic downturn, but East Troy farmer Jim Studi believes state programs can help strengthen farms. He supports increased investment in conservation efforts, such as producer-led watershed groups, which he says can multiply the impact of state funding. Studi notes the state program supporting these groups incentivizes practices that benefit farms, natural resources, and the local economy.
7: This program is wildly successful, and we have a lot of groups, and the funding level has remained constant. So we have more groups chasing the same amount of money. The result is less money to each group. So we really need to see an increase in funding.
8: Studi says farmers are under pressure to conserve farmland while maintaining productivity to meet demand. And as growers are currently facing a drought, he says it's never been more important to ensure soil can withstand the assault from severe weather. I'm Judith Ruiz Branch reporting.
3: Next to Nebraska, where students will soon return to the classroom, and doctors say a healthy start can make a difference in how they learn and perform.
9: Nebraska state law requires physical exams for children entering kindergarten and seventh grade, along with students transferring from another state. Dr. Rachel Johnson, a pediatrician with the University of Nebraska Medical Center, reminds parents that medical checkups can address other concerns, too.
10: Any learning concerns that a family might have for a kiddo? I think sometimes people forget that we as pediatricians and family doctors can often help families navigate some of those challenges, because I think at the end of the day, we want kids to succeed in school.
9: Johnson says doctors can also help families identify nutrition, sleep, or developmental concerns that could make it harder for a child to thrive in school. Crystal Blair reporting.
3: Finally, families across South Carolina can still make the most of summer camping trips, fishing days, and backyard evenings, but public health officials say they should take a few simple steps before heading outside.
11: Experts warn that bites from ticks in South Carolina can carry Lyme disease, Rocky Mountain spotted fever, or other serious infections. Dr. Amy Shai, a public health physician at the South Carolina Department of Public Health, says ticks are a major concern because the state's warm winters can keep them alive all year.
12: Ticks and tick-borne diseases in South Carolina, it's actually year-round. And that's due to our mild winters, as well as we have different types of ticks and they have overlapping life cycles. So we see the most tick activity April through September.
11: CA says mosquito bites are also dangerous and can cause a variety of serious illnesses. I'm Mark Richardson.
3: This is Mike Clifford, and thank you for wrapping up your week with Public News Service. 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
13: This is Bird Note. Some cloudless night in September, when the air is clear, take a seat outside. Turn your binoculars to the sky. With patience and a bit of luck, you may see birds flying across the yellow face of the moon. September is peak migration time for millions of songbirds, heading south from temperate North America to more tropical latitudes. Most migrate at night. Orioles, warblers, sparrows, and tanagers. Nocturnal migrants of the same species call as they fly, enabling flockmates to stick together. Many of these flight calls are distinctive, enabling those with an excellent ear or good recording gear to identify them as they pass. Like many nocturnal travelers, the Swainson's thrush avoids predators by flying at night, because hawks migrate during the day. But mostly, night migration's attractive because the cooler, more stable air makes flight more efficient and prevents overheating, meaning that even a tiny bird like a warbler that weighs around a third of an ounce can cover as much as 200 miles in a night. Your Moonwatch vigil may reveal only a few dozen such birds on the move, but researchers along the Gulf of Mexico have tracked more than a million birds headed to Central America on one busy night. For Bird Note, I'm Mary McCann.
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2: Today, skill and chance. The University of Houston's College of Engineering presents this series about the machines that make our civilization run and the people whose ingenuity created them. My daughter took great pleasure beating me at the board game Candyland when she was younger. It's a simple game. There's a path on the board made of colored squares ending at Candy Castle. Players draw cards that show a color, then move forward to the next square showing that color. The first one to reach Candy Castle wins the game. Even at age two, my daughter had a 50-50 chance of winning. Candyland is a game involving no skill, just chance. The outcome is decided by the shuffle. There are no decisions since every move is dictated by the cards. The outcome of the game is set in stone before the first card is drawn. All that players can do is watch and see what happens, though it doesn't seem that way. Roulette is another game that involves only chance. A ball randomly comes to rest on a spinning wheel. No matter what players bet, they have exactly the same likelihood of winning, or more to the point, losing. At the other extreme are games that depend entirely on skill. Each move of a chess player is the result of a choice. The gods of fate have no hand. When a world-class chess player sits across from a player of limited skill, it's a virtual certainty the better player will win. Most games involve a combination of skill and chance. Poker is a good example. Like Candyland, chance comes into play through the shuffling of the cards. But the outcome of a hand is in part determined by how players wager. A good bluff can turn a losing hand into a winner. Skill is very important in poker, but every player can be beat by the luck of the draw. Poker players have many colorful names for such events. Good poker players only make money on average. Chance is so important that even the best players frequently walk away from the table having lost. Most popular sports involve skill and chance. The Boston Red Sox may be a better baseball team than the Chicago White Sox, but with the right hit at the right time, Chicago can beat Boston. The same is true with other sports, football, basketball, golf. Yet, as we play or watch sports, we fail to accept chance even as we acknowledge it. A batter steps to the plate and hits a game-winning home run. He's a star, and the pitcher's a loser. Never mind that if the ball had been struck only a fraction of an inch lower, it would have floated into the center fielder's mitt for an easy out. Of course, baseball wouldn't be much fun if we thought of it as a sequence of chance events. Life, too, is a game of both skill and chance. Warren Buffett is a smart and capable investor, but he's well aware that his phenomenal financial success is due in part to chance. We can increase our likelihood of success in life by getting a good education, developing our natural skills, and always doing the best we can. Still, great lawyers lose cases, gifted doctors lose patients, and able employees don't get promoted. It's important to analyze why we fail. Is there something we could have done to change the outcome? But it's also okay to realize that sometimes that's just the way the ball bounces. I'm Andy Boyd at the University of Houston, where we're interested in the way inventive minds work.
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4: Hi, my name is Ken Chisholm. I'm the director of the Science Working Group at Radio Newark. 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
5: 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We're listening to the sounds of a tobacco auction. Right now it's auction season in North Carolina and other tobacco growing states. I'm Jim Metzner, and this is the Pulse of the Planet. Careful not to raise your hand unless you're ready to bid, and we'll hear just how to bid from veteran tobacco auctioneer Bob Cage.
6: What I have in front of me is a man who usually is the tobacco warehouseman, and he assesses what each pile of tobacco is worth. So he gives a number, like $1.92, which is the price that he thinks that tobacco would bring. Now, it may not bring that. It may bring $1.85, or it may bring $1.95. But what I have to do is to pick up the chant at $1.92 and go one way or another till I see a guy bidding. A bid is just a nod, or they have the hands in the air bidding that way. If I'm crying $1.90 and he holds his hand up, his five fingers up, it means he's bidding $1.95. If I cry $1.90 and he holds his hands down, turns his five fingers down, he's bidding $1.85. $1.90 and he holds one finger up, he's bidding $1.91. It's that simple. So it would be sort of like this. The warehouseman would say $1.90. So I would pick up a chant. I got $1.90, I got $91, $92, $93, $94, $95, and a run, Johnny. $90, $90, $90, $89, $80, $85, $85, $85.
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8: Welcome to Diving Deeper, where we interview National Ocean Service scientists on the ocean topics and information that are important to you. I'm your host, Kate Nielsen. Today's question is, what is resilience? Resilience means building the ability of a community to bounce back after hazardous events such as hurricanes, coastal storms, and flooding, rather than simply reacting to their impacts. A community that is more informed and prepared will have a greater opportunity to rebound quickly from weather and climate-related events, including adapting to sea level rise. The ability to rebound more quickly can reduce negative human health, environmental, and economic impacts. To help us dive a little deeper into this question, we will talk with Sandy Eslinger on resilience, why this is important, what resilient communities look like, and the people involved in this process. Sandy is a coastal hazard specialist with the NOAA Coastal Services Center. Hi, Sandy. Welcome to our show.
9: Thanks, Kate. It's great to be here today and explain more on the concept of resilience to your listeners.
8: Sandy, why is resilience important?
9: Well, Kate, resilience is important for many reasons. First, we know that all communities are going to face hazards. Resilience is the ability of communities to rebound from them. It's the extent to which we can prevent a short-term hazard event from turning into a long-term community-wide disaster. While most communities effectively prepare themselves to respond to emergency situations, many aren't adequately prepared to recover in the aftermath. There is a lot at stake even after the storm has passed. The ability of a community to successfully recover is linked to the strengths and capacities of individuals, families and businesses, schools, hospitals, and other parts of the community. Also, there are more people moving into hazardous areas such as the coast, and with these population increases come increased risk exposure to homes, businesses, and infrastructure that are all dependent on one another.
8: Can you expand more on the threats to our nation's coasts that make resilience so critical?
9: Sure, Kate. The threats to coastal communities include extreme natural events, like you mentioned earlier, such as hurricanes and coastal storms. There are also other threats from events such as tsunamis and landslides, as well as longer-term risk of coastal erosion and sea level rise. Losses from catastrophic events such as hurricanes can be staggering. The economic losses from the 2005 hurricane season alone, which included hurricanes Katrina and Rita, were $200 billion, the costliest season ever. What many people may not realize is how significant the economic losses from other events such as sea level rise are projected to be. As one example, we know that the vast majority of our nation's commercial and recreational fisheries are dependent on coastal marshes. Approximately two-thirds of those fisheries spend some stage of their lives in tidal marshes. As sea levels rise, the built-up areas behind them will provide no opportunities for wetlands to migrate. The net result will be billions of dollars in economic impacts affecting the livelihoods and sustainability of many coastal communities.
10: Sandy, are there different threats depending on where you are in the United States?
9: The threats are different throughout the different geographic regions of the U.S. For example, in the Pacific Islands, we see more potentially catastrophic coastal hazards such as tsunamis, flooding, and even droughts. Whereas in the North Atlantic, we see more severe storms, population and development pressures, and regional scale impacts such as climate change.
10: What is the tie between resilience and the threats that you mentioned to our coastal communities?
9: It's crucial that we develop hazard-resilient communities to prepare for these threats and enhance the ability of our communities to absorb impacts and bounce back. This will reduce the lives lost in disasters, secure the economic stability of these communities, and support the health of our coastal ecosystems, including wetlands, which are essential for reducing storm impacts on our coastal communities.
10: Sandy, resilience seems to be a term tied closely to coastal communities following severe storms and similar coastal events. Is resilience specific only to coastal areas?
9: Resilience is important everywhere. All communities face hazard threats. Some of the largest disaster losses experienced in this country are due to droughts and flooding, which occur throughout the country. Coastal areas, however, have additional hazard risk and increased population pressures, making resilience particularly important in those locations.
10: Sandy, can you give us an example or two of coastal communities striving to become resilient and what they are doing?
9: Sure, Kate. There are many examples of how coastal communities are working to become more resilient. Your listeners can see a full suite of stories collected from our Coastal Services magazine in a recent publication called Local Strategies for Addressing Climate Change. I'll highlight a couple of examples from this report for you. First, in Florida, state money is helping homeowners reduce their future hurricane losses by providing free wind inspections to identify vulnerabilities. They're also providing some grants for replacing vulnerable windows and doors. In Massachusetts, coastal resource managers are working with local communities to provide better access to information about hurricanes and coastal storms. In addition to providing a one-stop shop website, the state held workshops to design the site in a way that makes it easy and useful to local planners and building officials.
10: How do we assess resilience for coastal communities and gauge if it is working or improving in an area?
9: Well, Kate, there are a number of different ways we can assess resilience in a community. Part of it is understanding the various factors that make up resilience, being able to look at things in your community like social networks, economic conditions, also being able to look at your infrastructure, facilities, both identifying how vulnerable those things are, as well as identifying where you have strengths, and community social networks are a good example, to be able to offset those weaknesses.
10: Once a community becomes resilient, how do they sustain that successfully over time?
9: There are many different ways that communities can maintain their resilience over time. They can develop and implement needed action plans. They can develop specific programs or dedicate specific resources to staying on top of their resilient success. They can conduct public education and outreach to increase awareness in the community. Finally, they can evaluate and share their resilience best practices with other communities.
10: Sandy, what is the role of the National Ocean Service in resilience efforts?
9: Well, the NOAA Coastal Services Center, which is part of the National Ocean Service, is involved with partners from all across NOAA to work together on this issue to best serve coastal communities. There's a wealth of knowledge and expertise related to resilience from all parts of NOAA. NOAA is committed to providing data, models, and tools to help communities better assess their risk and vulnerabilities as well as their resilience capacity. Land use and natural resources data developed by NOAA can help communities make decisions to minimize their exposure in high-hazard areas. There are also coastal zone management grants available to states to help in increasing their resilience.
10: Sandy, so what is needed to operate one of these resilience tools that you just mentioned?
9: Well, Kay, all tools are different, so let me provide an example here. One of the tools is called CanViz, which is a visual simulation tool. The tool provides computer-generated visualizations that are helpful to see potential impacts of issues like climate change or development alternatives. This is a free software tool, and the only thing the user needs to add are digital photographs, maps, or scans as inputs.
10: What type of information does a manager receive when they use a tool, and how does this help them prepare?
9: Well, Kate, to use the CanViz example again, one of our local communities used this tool in conjunction with a mapping tool. And the idea was that the CanViz tool provided visualizations that were more meaningful to the entire audience. Many people don't respond as well by looking at a map that shows flooding areas, whereas combining that with this simple visualization tool really does provide a meaningful product for the community to use in their planning process.
10: It sounds like these tools are important to be used throughout the year, not just preceding a major event like a hurricane. When do you recommend that managers use these tools?
9: Well, there are various tools and resources that managers can use at various stages of resilience assessment and planning. The key is to be able to match the right tools with the specific needs of a community. That's where the NOAA Coastal Services Center can help. It can be difficult for communities to know exactly where to start or what tools are available to help. We can provide services that help communities with those decisions.
10: Sandy, is there anything our listeners can do to support resilience efforts in their communities?
9: Well, they can start by learning more about what their communities are doing to address resilience to hazards, and they can get involved. If the community isn't considering resilience in decisions about long-range planning, infrastructure, and economic development, it may be time to do something. Contact us, and we can put you in touch with state or local organizations that can help.
10: Thank you, Sandy, for joining us on today's episode of Diving Deeper and talking more about resilience and what this means for our listeners. That's all for this week's show. Please tune in on June 17th for our next episode on PCBs.
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12: When people talk about affordability, what expenses are causing the most pain? A consumer affairs analysis of government inflation data found electric bills have risen by 37% over the last 5 years. Rents, restaurant meals, and gasoline are up roughly 27 to 29%. Speaking of expenses, a new report from Doxo has found that U.S. households with cable or satellite service pay a median of $125 a month or $1,500 a year. That's only $4 less than the median monthly electric bill, according to the analysis. Mortgage rates have leveled off, at least for now. The average 30-year fixed mortgage rate is 6.66%, nearly unchanged from the previous week. But affordability remains an issue for home buyers. The median home price is around $400,000, making for a steep monthly payment. 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
13: Today is September 1st. Let's take a look back at today in rock and roll history. 1962. Tommy Roe had his first number one hit when Sheila reached the top of the U.S. pop chart.

0: 1965. The early L.A.-based rock TV show Shindig featured James Brown on this day performing his Papa's Got a Brand New Bag.
1: Ain't no drag. Papa's got a brand new bag.
0: 1967. Boz Scaggs met up with old friend Steve Miller in San Francisco and soon became a member of the Steve Miller Band, staying for 2 years and as many LPs before embarking on his successful solo career.

0: rock and roll birthdays on this date. 1931, The Drifters' Tommy Evans. 1940, Dave White from Danny and the Juniors. Archie Bell, leader of Archie Bell and the Drells, born in 1944 in Henderson, Texas. And two rock and roll birthdays from 1946, drummer Greg Errico from Sly and the Family Stone, and Bee Gees guitarist and vocalist Barry Gibb, born in 1946 in Douglas, Isle of Man, Britain. And that's a look back at September 1st, today in rock and roll history.
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2: From the Kennedy Space Center in Florida, I'm Corey Schubert. NASA's upcoming mission to study a pair of asteroids is gearing up for a launch aboard a Delta II rocket. How will Dawn study these compelling asteroids? Deputy Principal Investigator for the mission, Carol Raymond, joins us now with more. Welcome.
3: Thank you, Corey. I'm glad to be here.
2: What is your role in the Dawn mission, and how will your role change after the spacecraft is launched?
3: I'm the Deputy Principal Investigator for Dawn, and I'm also a scientist at the Jet Propulsion Lab. My role in the mission is really to look after the science of the mission, working with the team that is building the spacecraft, that's designing the ground operations structure and planning the operations. And I basically try to keep track of all of the activities and make sure that the science needs are being met before the mission gets off the ground. And then after launch, my role will change to be more involved in analyzing the science data that comes back from the bodies, and that's the real payoff for the scientists on the mission, obviously.
2: Tell us about the Ion engine, and what does it do for the spacecraft?
3: Well, the Ion engine basically pushes the spacecraft out into the asteroid belt. That's its main function. The Ion engine is a very new type of propulsion system, which has flown a few times now on other missions, but we're using it to do historic first, and that's to go out into the main asteroid belt and go into orbit around one asteroid, leave it, and then go to another asteroid. And this is a very, very exciting mission itinerary. So the reason that we can do that is that the Ion engine is kind of like maybe like Tang to astronauts, in the sense that you take a tank full of xenon, and then the engine allows you to use sunlight to turn that xenon into thrust. We ionize it into a plasma. The plasma is accelerated towards grids that are also have an electric charge, and as the particles exit the spacecraft, they exert a very small force, which eventually, in the vacuum of space, builds up to a tremendous speed. So what we're doing is really driving out to the asteroid belts. We're out to the objects in the asteroid belt. We're constantly thrusting, but at a very low level compared to traditional chemical thrust missions.
2: Why does it take so long to get to the asteroids?
3: Well, they're really far away is one answer. We're going to the main asteroid belt, and that's beyond the orbit of Mars. It's between Mars and Jupiter. There's also a near-Earth asteroid belt, which is between Earth and Mars, and that's been visited by the NEAR spacecraft that went to Eros. So we have to go beyond Mars, and because we're using this low-thrust ion engine, it takes us longer, but it's also allows us to go visit two objects because the spacecraft is so much smaller and we get so much more power out of the propellant that we do bring. So it does take us 4 years to get to Vesta, our first target, and then will take us another 3 years. Vesta's in the inner edge of the main asteroid belt, and then it takes us another 3 years to get to Ceres, which is a bit farther out, but still not all the way to the edge of the main asteroid belt.
2: What are the instruments aboard Dawn, and what will they show us?
3: Dawn has three instruments and one system which provides us science data. The three instruments are framing cameras, which are provided by the Max Planck Institute for Solar System Research in Germany. And the framing cameras are giving us images of the surface in eight color filters. So we have color mapping of the surfaces of the bodies. We also have visible and infrared mapping spectrometer, which is provided by the Italian Space Agency. And this is another way to look at the surface through a special lens, which gives you information about the wavelengths that are being emitted from the surface, and those are diagnostic of what kinds of materials there are. So with that instrument, we're looking for the minerals that make up the rocks, and we're essentially doing something like a geologist would do when they go out in the field in units. Our third instrument is provided by the Los Alamos National Lab, and it's a gamma ray and neutron detector. And in this case, we're exploiting the cosmic ray high energy particle flux onto the surfaces of the body to examine what elements are at the surface and slightly below the surface. And the way that works is that the particles interact with the molecules and the elements on the surface, and by looking at the energy of the particles coming in and then the energy as they're leaving from their interaction with the surface, we can it's a diagnostic tool to find out what was there that it bumped into, essentially. And it's very diagnostic of hydrogen, and so that instrument will tell us a lot about how much water is on the surface, either bound up in clay minerals or other types of minerals, and how much water there is, perhaps water ice under the surface. It will also provide complementary data to the mapping spectrometer to tell us about the minerals that are on the surface as well. Now, our last instrument is not an instrument per se, but a system, and that's the telecommunication system. We have a large high-gain antenna, and we use it to communicate with Earth. And by measuring the position of our spacecraft very precisely, by sending the radio signal from Earth to the spacecraft, we can map the gravity field of the bodies, because we're looking at how the gravity of the of Vesta and Ceres are tugging on the spacecraft as it's going around in the orbit around the bodies. And by doing this over and over again, as the spacecraft is at different places around the body, we can map out the gravity fields. And what we do with gravity is to understand more about what's inside the center of the body. So it's a way to look remotely into the center of the body and understand more about its structure.
2: What is the most exciting day for a principal investigator or deputy investigator?
3: Well, there are lots of exciting days. Launch will be a very exciting day, because it's amazing to see something that you've been working on for so long actually leave the Earth, heading off towards the targets. But I'm sure that the most exciting day for me in this mission is going to be when we get our first pictures back from Vesta, which is our first target, because it's obviously the reason we've worked so hard on this for so long is that we are wanting to look at those bodies.
2: How much do we know already about these asteroids?
3: We have very blurry images of both Vesta and Ceres from telescopic observations. We've looked at both the bodies using Hubble data, and those are the best images we can obtain from the ground, but still they don't reveal the detail that we need to understand surfaces of the body in enough detail to understand the processes which have shaped them and what kind of materials they're made of, which is what we're really after in this mission. We also have a lot of pieces of Vesta on the Earth, because a lot of the meteorites that fall to the Earth have come from Vesta, and we know this because of doing this matching of spectra of the rocks that have been analyzed in the laboratory, the meteorites, to telescopic spectra of Vesta. So we're doing somewhat of a reverse sample return mission in that we can look and examine these rocks in great detail, which we think some of them come from deep in the interior of Vesta, and go look at the body and put those pieces together to understand it in a very complete way.
2: Why visit two asteroids as opposed to just one?
3: Well, that's really the what the mission is all about. This mission is a comparative planetology mission, meaning that we want to understand why these two bodies in the asteroid belt exist as such different bodies today. They began in a similar position within our solar system. They're at the dividing line between the drier and rockier terrestrial planets and the outer gaseous giant planets. They are remnants of the earliest epoch of solar system formation, and their formation was stopped when Jupiter began to exert so much force that it disrupted their ability to grow any larger, and it also disrupted the interactions in the asteroid belt, such that many bodies that may have been growing large were shattered. However, these two bodies were large enough that they escaped those catastrophic collisions, and so they essentially exist as little time capsules from this very, very early period of solar system formation. And Vesta being very dry and differentiated and basaltic and being similar to our moon and to Mars, as in contrast to Ceres, which looks more like a moon of the outer solar system and has retained a lot of water and organics and has not melted internally, it asks the question, did these two objects end up in this state because of their initial conditions? Was there a gradient in the chemistry of the material, or was it a thermal gradient that caused them to follow these two very different evolutionary paths? And by asking and answering that question, we expect to shed some light on why we have the diversity of objects.

0: Well, I guess that question would be answered by the people writing the history books, but I would guess that this mission is very similar to those missions in the sense that we are on a reconnaissance quest to look at two very new worlds, very unlike things that we visited so far in the solar system. And we're beginning a reconnaissance of a part of our solar system, which is fairly unknown, but is likely a key to the putting together the whole puzzle of how it all came to be. So I think that with the New Horizons mission to Pluto, with the Messenger mission to Mercury, and to Dawn to the main asteroid belt, we're really completing a very now detailed exploration of our entire planetary neighborhood.
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0: It's a pleasure to be here.
1: 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I'm Corey Schubert.
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4: Now, some hackers, as you might know, are members of the Pirate Party. That's a quasi-libertarian digital rights party that started in Sweden a few years back and has since spread to various parts of the world. Last month, Pirate Party members in the Czech Republic launched a new website, and it's one that's likely to infuriate film distributors. That's because it contains links to Hollywood blockbusters on popular file-sharing sites. And it's different because they're ranked both by download speed and by how they're ranked on established movie websites like IMDb. The website was launched by the Czech Pirate Party as a direct response to the prosecution of a Czech teenager for launching a similar site earlier this year. Rob Cameron reports from Prague.
5: These are dark times, there is no denying.
6: I'm watching a trailer for the latest Harry Potter film on Tip Na Film. That's Czech for Tip for a Film. If I like the trailer and the reviews, with a couple of clicks, I'm taken to a Czech file-sharing site, and the film can be on my hard disk within a few minutes.
5: He's too strong.
6: Tip Na Film is a slick, smooth and professional-looking website. It was created by the Czech Pirate Party, who see reform of copyright law as a political crusade. Mikuláš Ferejenčík is the party's vice president.
7: I don't want to go to a shop to buy a DVD with a movie where I have to wait 10 minutes before I skip all the anti-piracy adverts. And shops open only till 6 p.m. and I decide at 8 p.m. that I want to watch a movie and it's available for three clicks and I can watch it right away. So why should I go to the store?
8: But it also sounds like you don't want a movie that costs money. Isn't that the fundamental difference? Your way is free. Going to the video shop or DVD shop costs money.
7: Yeah, but I can imagine getting an account on a movie website and paying something if it makes it more comfortable for me. I think much more important with piracy than that it's free is that it's really comfortable.
6: Legal movie downloading services, which do exist in other parts of Europe and North America, however, haven't really taken off in the Czech Republic. Ferienčík says the Pirate Party is simply providing a service that Czech film distributors don't. Tip Na Film exists in a sort of legal grey area. In the Czech Republic, copying something for one's own use is not illegal. Neither is the act of downloading it from the internet. But sharing something that's been copyrighted, a film, say, or a CD, is illegal. But what about linking to file-sharing sites? The Pirate Party believes it should be legal, which is why they created Tip Na Film in the first place. It was a response to the prosecution of a 16-year-old youth from the town of Liberec, who created his own, much more modest, linking site earlier this year. That case was brought by the country's anti-piracy union, which represents film and music distribution companies. The union declined to be interviewed for this programme, but the union's director, Marketa Prkalova,

0: spoke to Czech television earlier this month. She describes the suspended sentences handed down to a group of students who are running an illegal download server at the Czech Academy of Sciences.
1: Unfortunately, here in the Czech Republic, first-time offenders who break the law on intellectual property only receive suspended sentences. It's extremely rare even for offenders to receive a fine. So I'm more or less reconciled to the situation in the Czech Republic. But it is a sad state of affairs.
0: The Czech Pirate Party says so far no one, neither the anti-piracy union nor the police, has contacted them about Tipna Film, but they're already lining up a team of lawyers to deal with a potential legal suit. Other digital activists from around the continent have applauded this new Czech site. Jeremy Zimmermann from the Paris-based advocacy group La Quadrature du Net, which promotes freedom of information on the internet, believes the music and film industries are being disingenuous about their losses from file sharing.
2: Over a dozen, I think it's almost 20 now, of studies that have in common to be both independent and scientific, which means relying on peer-reviewed methodology, prove the opposite of what the industry says. That proved that, first of all, there is very little, if no, connection at all between file sharing and revenue loss.
0: Since going online on July the 28th, over 100,000 people have accessed Tipna Film. Proof, says the Pirate Party, that the people are on their side. The Pirate Party says if they succeed in keeping it online, the influence of the copyright lobby would be severely hampered, something that would have major implications for downloading in the Czech Republic and perhaps throughout Europe. Rob Cameron, Deutsche Welle Radio.
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4: Don, important scientific discoveries often start with a mystery.
5: What mystery is that, Yael?
4: Some biologists faced a mystery when they studied a tropical plant called Heliconia tortuosa that has bright red and yellow flowers. When insects and hummingbirds visit the flowers for their sweet nectar, they carry pollen from other flowers they've visited. The flowers need pollen from another member of their species to reproduce by making seeds. But when scientists hand-pollinated the flowers, the pollination wasn't very effective.
5: So the pollinators must have been doing something that the scientists weren't. But what?
4: That's the mystery. To solve it, the scientists captured specimens of several species of hummingbirds and a species of butterfly that visited the flower. They cleaned the animals of pollen and let them visit hand-pollinated Heliconia flowers. When the flowers were visited by two specific hummingbird species, the violet saberwing or green hermit, the pollination was effective, but otherwise it wasn't.
5: The flowers were choosing their pollinators, but how could they possibly tell?
4: The two hummingbird species had long curved bills that were a good fit for the flower, but others didn't. Their bills made it possible to drink more nectar than other visitors. When the scientists hand-pollinated the flowers and then extracted nectar to mimic these hummingbirds, the flowers turned on and the pollination worked.
5: I can think of some reasons why being choosy might benefit the plant. If these hummingbird species bring pollen from farther away, the pollen they carry would be more genetically diverse and produce healthier offspring.
4: That's right. Solving this mystery led to an important discovery about plant evolution.
5: This moment of science comes from Indiana University.
4: There are hundreds more moments of science on our website at amomentofscience.org. I'm Yael Cassander.
5: And I'm Don Glass.

0: At the tone, we've reached the top of the hour. WIZULP, Newark, Radio Newark News.
1: Hey, this is the World Industrial News for Tuesday, September 1st. Brought to you by Industrial Info Resources of Sugar Land, Texas. Brazil has become one of the hot destinations for data centers. Its renewable power generation, matrix, and recent efforts to ease data center development, ADD countries, appeal. International companies like Microsoft Corporation and Amazon already are operating in the country. Another example is Alibaba, which launched a cloud region in Brazil on August 27th, featuring two new data centers. The announcement marks Alibaba's first cloud region in South America and its second in Latin America, after Mexico in February 2025. According to Industrial Info Resources data, the Tennessee Valley Authority plans to invest about $51 billion in 72 electric power-related capital projects. On August 20th, the TVA Board of Directors approved plans to spend more than $13 billion on electric power projects through the agency's fiscal year 2029, which ends September 30th, 2029. As a continent, Africa is a significant source of oil and natural gas. It produced about 8% of the world's oil and 6 to 7% of the world's natural gas in 2023, according to Investopedia, putting it in a position to insulate itself from world events such as the blockade of the Strait of Hormuz. Now that very blockade is pushing the continent's nations to invest billions to get more oil and gas to the surface and to market. Norway's Equinor, Vår Energi, and Aker BP have agreed to team up to find the next major oil and gas discoveries on the Norwegian continental shelf where production is facing declines. They will work together to pursue some of the largest remaining opportunities on the NCS to increase their chances of major discoveries that will be big enough to support new standalone field developments for long-term production. For details on these and other breaking news, read the full stories at industrialinfo.com. I'm Christine Ramos, reporting for Industrial Info News.

0: From the Second Street Dreams Audio Network, this is Staccato, quick notes dotting the classical music landscape. I'm Judlyn Gibson. Help is on the way.
1: Hi, my name is Erica Shamley. I am the Music and Entertainment Division Manager for the City of Austin.
0: Erica Shamley says the Cultural Arts team has two new grants for local creatives and organizations. One of them is specifically for musicians.
1: The Austin Music Disaster Relief Fund. And the intent by the City Council was to provide grants for emergency needs for Austin's most vulnerable musicians.
0: How does it work and who's eligible?
1: You're eligible if

0: you have been performing as a professional musician in Austin for at least 2 years, and that could be for live audiences, as or for a, you know, doing recording, doing studio work.
1: The grants are
0: $1,000 each. And the way that we're focusing on the most vulnerable musicians, we want to really focus on the folks that don't have a lot of money available to them. People who have less than 2 months of living expenses available today.
2: Music and Entertainment Division Manager Erica Shamily. The Austin Music Disaster Relief Fund is open as of Monday, June 8th. That's Staccato. I'm Judlyn Gibson on Radio Newark.
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4: Hello, this week, coins, conductivity, and copper. And to tell the tale of the element that's carried us from the Stone Age to the Information Age, here's Steve Milan.
5: Poor copper. Until only recently, it seems to have been outshone, literally and figuratively, by its transition metal cousins, silver and gold. I guess this is a combined result of history and abundance. It's almost never the case where the popular elements are that way because of their utility and interesting chemistry. But for gold and silver, it's all so superficial. They're more popular because they're prettier. My wife, for example, a non-chemist, wouldn't dream of wearing a copper wedding ring. That might have something to do with the fact that copper oxide has an annoying habit of dyeing your skin green. But if she only took the time to learn about copper, to get to know it some, maybe then she'd be likely to turn her back on the others and wear it with pride. Some report that copper is the first metal to be mined and crafted by humans. Whether this is or is not the case, there is evidence of civilizations using copper as far back as 10,000 years. For cultures to advance from the Stone Age to the Bronze Age, it was copper that they needed. Bronze is two parts copper and one part tin, and not silver or gold. Copper's importance to civilization has never let up, and even now, due to its excellent conductivity, copper is in great demand worldwide as rapidly developing nations such as China and India establish the infrastructure required to bring electricity to the homes of their citizens. In the past 5 years, for example, the price of copper has increased by more than fourfold. Perhaps the greatest slap in the face to this important metal is its use in coins throughout many countries of the world. The orange-brown coins are generally of low denomination, while the shiny, more silver-like, coins occupy the place at the top. Even the United States' 5-cent piece, the nickel, looks shiny and silvery, but actually contains 75% copper and only 25% nickel. Yet we don't even call it the copper. Of course, I could go on and on, spouting off many interesting facts and factoids about copper and why others should warm up to it. They easily could, because it's an excellent heat conductor as well. But I find this metal so interesting for many other reasons as well. Copper is one of the few trace metals that is essential to all species. For the most part, the biological requirement of copper is quite low, as only a few enzymes such as cytochrome oxidase and superoxide dismutase require copper at their active sites. These generally rely on the oxidation reduction cycling and play an important role in respiration. For humans, the requirement is quite low as well, merely 2 milligrams of copper a day for adults. Yet too little copper in your diet can lead to high blood pressure and higher levels of cholesterol. Interestingly, for copper, the gap separating the required amount and the toxic amount is quite small. It may be the smallest for all the required trace metals. This is probably why it's commonly used as a pesticide, fungicide, and algicide, because such small amounts can get the jobs done. In my opinion, you are unlikely to find a metal on the periodic table that has the versatility of copper and still has not been given the respect among its peers that it deserves. While substantially more abundant than gold and silver, its importance in history is unmatched, and its utility at the macro scale is only matched by its utility at the micro scale. No other metal can compete. So, I'll try to explain this to my wife when I present her with a pair of copper earrings or a nice copper necklace this holiday season. My guess is she'll turn up her nose because she'll think that this is the stuff pennies are made of, even though these days they really aren't.
4: a man married to copper. That's Steve Mylan. Next time, we'll be delving into the discovery of an element with a very fiery temperament.
1: His younger cousin, Edmund Davy, was assisting Humphrey at the time, and he relates how when Humphrey first saw the minute globules of potassium burst through the crust of potash and take fire, he could not contain his joy. Davy had every right to be delighted with this amazing new metal. It looked just like other bright, shiny metals, but its density was less than that of water. This meant the metal would float on water. At least it would do if it didn't explode as soon as it came into contact with the water. Potassium is so reactive, it will even react and burn a hole through ice.
4: Peter Wathers with the story of element number 19, potassium. That's in next week's Chemistry in Its Element. I hope you can join us. I'm Chris Smith, thank you for listening, and goodbye.
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8: Your pregnancy story starts with a 1935 map. This is Sandra Tsinglo with the lowdown on science. Gestational diabetes is rising across Southern California, and rates are especially high in certain zip codes. Could neighborhood history play a role? Enter Wajiha Umar and team from University of California, Irvine. They analyzed nearly 87,000 pregnancies using health records. Then they matched each address to Depression-era redlining maps. Back then, lenders labeled some neighborhoods hazardous, often by race. Women in redlined areas showed 30% higher diabetes risk. Weight and poverty explained nearly half the link. Those red lines didn't just block mortgages. They denied grocery stores and parks for generations. Maps changed, but bodies remember.
9: This program is presented by the Centers for Disease Control and Prevention. Hi, I'm Maureen Marshall, and today I'm talking with Dr. Aaron Storms, an EIS officer specializing in influenza at CDC. Our conversation is based on his paper about oseltamivir-resistant H1N1 flu, which appears in CDC's journal, Emerging Infectious Diseases. Welcome, Dr. Storms.
10: Thank you. I'm happy to be here.
9: Dr. Storms, what is oseltamivir?
10: Oseltamivir, which is also known by its strain name, Tamiflu, is an antiviral medicine that can treat flu illness. Specifically, it works by blocking proteins called neuraminidase, which are located on the surface of flu viruses and play an important role in how these viruses cause infection. You see, when a flu virus invades a healthy cell, it tricks the cell into making copies of itself. These duplicate flu viruses then attempt to escape the infected cell to invade and infect other healthy cells. Neuraminidase are the proteins that allow flu viruses to escape infected cells. And for that reason, antiviral drugs that block neuraminidase proteins, like oseltamivir, help to limit further infection.
9: What does it mean for a virus to be oseltamivir resistant?
10: So the first concept is that flu viruses can become resistant to antiviral medications. And antiviral resistant means that a virus has changed in such a way that the antiviral drug isn't effective or is less effective. We determine whether a virus is oseltamivir resistant in the laboratory. And in the lab test, if oseltamivir doesn't inhibit the function of the neuraminidase protein, we call the virus oseltamivir resistant. The 2009 pandemic H1N1 viruses that are resistant to oseltamivir have a genetic change that changes their neuraminidase.
9: How do flu viruses become resistant to antiviral drugs designed to treat them?
10: Resistance of influenza A viruses to antiviral drugs can occur spontaneously, or it can emerge during the course of antiviral treatment. For example, when a person who's infected with the flu is treated with oseltamivir, the viruses in that person's body may find ways to avoid the drug. Also, there have been people who get infected with oseltamivir-resistant influenza viruses despite never having received oseltamivir in the past. Flu viruses are constantly undergoing genetic changes, and the changes that make a virus resistant can occur without exposure to an antiviral drug.
9: In your article, you discuss the oseltamivir resistance trends in pandemic influenza A, H1N1, and seasonal influenza A, H1N1. Tell us more about those trends.
10: Well, before pandemic H1N1 emerged in 2009, a virus called seasonal influenza A, H1N1, circulated widely throughout the world. Before the 2007-2008 flu season, less than 1% of these seasonal H1N viruses had been identified as oseltamivir resistant. However, by the 2008-2009 season, more than 95% of these viruses were resistant. This was a marked increase over a short period of time, and the resistance was conferred by a specific genetic change called H275Y substitution. Currently, oseltamivir resistance is rare in pandemic H1N1 viruses. However, when identified, the resistant pandemic viruses have the same genetic change we saw in the resistant seasonal H1N1 viruses, the H275Y substitution. During the pandemic, almost all of the oseltamivir-resistant pandemic H1N1 viruses appear to occur during antiviral treatment. In contrast, last year, most of the pandemic H1N1 viruses with resistance didn't come from people who had previously been treated with oseltamivir. This means that some oseltamivir-resistant viruses are circulating in the community at a very low level. Therefore, CDC monitors these viruses closely for any signs of an increase in the proportion of resistant viruses.
9: What do these trends mean for flu treatments?
10: For now, the levels of oseltamivir resistance in pandemic H1N1 remain very low. So the recommendations for the use of oseltamivir or zanamivir, another antiviral drug that can be used to treat flu, remain unchanged. Treatment with a flu antiviral drug is recommended for patients who are hospitalized or who have severe or progressive illness due to confirmed or suspected flu infection. Treatment is also recommended for patients who have higher risk of developing flu complications, as is the case of young children, the elderly, or people with certain medical conditions.
9: Is there anything we can do to stop the increasing resistance to oseltamivir?
10: Most of oseltamivir resistance that we're finding in pandemic H1N1 viruses is not associated with drug use. Scientists around the world are trying to understand why resistant viruses might become more common and what factors play a role when resistant viruses replace susceptible viruses. In the meanwhile, we're closely monitoring these viruses globally for any sign of an increase in antiviral resistance. The development of new antiviral medications is another step health researchers are taking to address antiviral resistance. New antiviral drugs that target a different virus protein than neuraminidase would be helpful also.
9: What roles do vaccines play in treating or preventing the flu?
10: The flu vaccine plays a role in prevention, as it's the first and most important step to protect ourselves against the flu. The vaccine is effective against both oseltamivir-susceptible and resistant pandemic H1N1 viruses. As of the 2010-2011 flu season, CDC recommends that every person aged 6 months and older should receive the flu vaccine every year to prevent getting the flu.
9: Thanks, Dr. Storms. I've been talking with Dr. Aaron Storms about his paper, Oseltamivir-Resistant Pandemic H1N1 2009 Virus Infections, United States, 2010-11. Which appears in the February 2012 issue of CDC's journal, Emerging Infectious Diseases. You can see the entire article online at www.cdc.gov/EID. If you'd like to comment on this podcast, send an email to eideditor@cdc.gov. I'm Maureen Marshall. for emerging infectious diseases.
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12: Hi, my name is Ken Chisholm. I'm the director of the Science Working Group at Radio Newark. 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
13: The big secret of great ads. The Monday Morning Memo for April 14th, 2014. I should begin with an apology, I suppose, because the secret of great advertising, the secret to great wealth, the secret of status and stature and your name on the lips of all the beautiful people is actually a wee bit disappointing. Yes, it's a sadly disappointing big secret. The reason the big secret is such a letdown is that you already know it. Are you ready? The secret of great advertising is that you must find something to say that your customer would be happy to hear. You knew this, of course, but most advertisers don't. If they did, our eyes and ears would not be so continually assaulted with such excruciating drivel. And this goes double for newscasters. Plato was obviously thinking about advertisers and newscasters in 372 BC when he said,
14: "Wise men talk because they have something to say. Fools because they have to say something."
13: Ad strategy is more difficult to teach than ad copy. Strategy is determining what a customer would like to hear. Copy is deciding how best to say it. Impact in advertising is 80% strategy, 20% copy. This makes it nearly impossible for good copy to compensate for weak strategy. We create advertising failure when we pretend that creativity can overcome the fact that we really have nothing to say. Morris Height said it sharply enough to pop a balloon.
15: If an ad campaign is built around a weak idea, or as is so often the case, no idea at all, I don't give a damn how good the execution is. It's going to fail. If you have a good selling idea, your secretary can write your ad for you.
13: Even more annoying than advertisers and newscasters who have nothing to say are those smug and confident little weasels who preach with passion that the secret of successful advertising is to find the secret media that reaches the right customer. In effect, the weasels are selling you a treasure map.
16: "The reason you haven't found the treasure,"
13: they say,
16: "is because you've been digging in all the wrong places."
13: But the treasure isn't buried at all. It's in the pockets and purses of everyone you see. And if you offer these people something they'd rather have than their treasure, they'll hand you their treasure with a smile and say, "Thank you." And then they'll tell all their friends that they should give you some treasure too. The media that delivers your message is the least important part of the communication equation. When your message is right, any media will work. When your message is wrong, no media will. During the decade when I lived in hotel rooms and spoke about advertising in 50 cities a year, my least favorite moment was when the airplane landed back home in Austin and the ground crew didn't immediately throw open the door. Those minutes waiting for them to open the hatch and revive me to life were a dark and hateful hell for me. You did not need to know that. I included it only because I thought it would be weird to talk about my second least favorite moment and leave you wondering about my first least favorite. But now the mystery is solved, so we can continue. My second least favorite moment was when an advertiser would follow me into the bathroom and then casually lean over to say,
17: "Mr. Williams, I'm in the furniture business. How do you suggest I advertise? Is it TV? Is it radio? Is it the internet?"
13: This happened a lot more often than you might think. How would you have answered? Roy H. Williams.
18: When you have nothing important or interesting to say, don't let anyone persuade you to say it. H. Jackson Brown Jr.
19: Jack Larson says that an enormous number of small businesses are way behind in filing their tax returns and paying their taxes. Jack and his brother Ron established Larson Financial to help taxpayers who are in trouble with the IRS. Their business, not surprisingly, has boomed. Listen in as Jack offers seasoned advice on how to negotiate successfully with the IRS. He'll also explain the strategy he and Ron used to grow Larson Financial's client base across all 50 states. Rothbart always gets to the bottom of things at MondayMorningRadio.com.
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22: On today's broadcast, the government finalizes its 2027 budget proposal, which calls for a record 820 trillion won, or around 598 billion U.S. dollars. The National Intelligence Service says a summit between U.S. President Donald Trump and North Korean leader Kim Jong-un could take place at any time. And a South Korean disaster relief team is set to be dispatched to Nepal to assist in search and rescue efforts after last week's massive flash floods. This is KBS World Radio News. I'm Daniel Chad. The government is proposing a record budget of nearly $600 billion for next year. The crux of the plan focuses on future investments and support for young people. Additionally, part of the increased tax revenue generated by the booming semiconductor industry will be allocated to a new future fund. Our Gui Jin has the details.
23: The government has finalized its record budget proposal for next year, amounting to 820 trillion won, or around 598 billion U.S. dollars, a 12.8% increase from this year, marking the largest year-on-year rise ever. The cabinet passed the 2027 budget plan on Tuesday. The government estimates total revenue will reach 880.8 trillion won, a 30.4% increase from this year, driven mainly by the ongoing boom in the global chip industry. National tax revenue is projected to total 584.4 trillion won, thanks to increased corporate and income tax revenues driven by the semiconductor supercycle. This is the first time since the global financial crisis in 2009 that total budget spending has increased by a double-digit percentage year-on-year. The government has decided to inject 162.3 trillion won into the so-called Future Fund, which will be financed separately with windfall revenue generated by the global semiconductor boom. The government plans to submit next year's budget proposal and the National Fiscal Management Plan to the National Assembly on Thursday. President Lee Jae-myung on Tuesday called for bipartisan cooperation on the budget plan. Gu Hee-jin, KBS World Radio News.
22: Amid reports that U.S. President Donald Trump is pushing for a summit with North Korean leader Kim Jong-un within the year, South Korea's spy agency says that meeting could take place at any time. It also says Kim's daughter has effectively been chosen as her father's successor. Our Bae Ju-yeon has more observations from the National Intelligence Service on Tuesday.
24: During a closed-door full session of the National Assembly's Intelligence Committee on Tuesday, the National Intelligence Service said a summit between U.S. President Donald Trump and North Korean leader Kim Jong-un could take place at any time. According to the committee's secretary Yoon Gun-young of the ruling Democratic Party, the agency said that while no specific contact between the U.S. and North Korea had been confirmed, there were signs of dialogue between the two sides. Another committee secretary, Yoo Young-ha of the main opposition People Power Party, said the NIS also reported having obtained internal documents from North Korea's ruling Workers' Party and missile blueprints that it was in the process of analyzing. On Tuesday, the spy agency also disclosed an assessment about North Korean leader Kim Jong-un's daughter, Kim Joo-hae. Representative Yoon said the NIS believes the junior Kim has effectively been chosen as her father's successor, estimating that her frequent media appearances are intended to normalize her as a future leader among the North Korean public. Kim Joo-hae has been visible in North Korean state media this year, firing a pistol and personally operating a new main battle tank. She was also recently seen attending a performance with Kim Jong-un during events marking the 73rd anniversary of the Korean War armistice. Tuesday's conclusions aren't the first from the spy agency about Kim Joo-hae. Back in April, NIS Director Lee Jong-suk told lawmakers during a session of the Intelligence Committee that it would be reasonable to regard Kim Joo-hae as Kim Jong-un's successor. He said that assessment was based not merely on circumstantial evidence, but on credible intelligence the agency had gathered. Pijun, KBS World Radio News.
0: The presidential office's director of national policy, Kim Yong-bum, has stepped down. Chief presidential spokesperson Kang Yu-jung said during a press briefing on Tuesday that Kim tendered his resignation the previous day. President Lee Jae-myung accepted Kim's resignation on Tuesday. Kim served as the Lee administration's first national policy director since June 2025. The presidential aide has come under fire regarding the introduction of leverage exchange-traded funds tied to single semiconductor stocks, which have been blamed for increasing market volatility and investment losses. A South Korean disaster relief team will be dispatched to Nepal to provide assistance in the search and rescue operation after last week's massive flash floods. Seoul's foreign ministry said Tuesday that a joint government-civilian consultative body made the decision to deploy the team composed of officials from government ministries and related agencies after Nepal requested assistance. The 44-member team, headed by the ministry's Director General for Development Cooperation, Lee Kyu-ho, is scheduled to depart via a military transport aircraft Tuesday evening. Over the next 10 days or so, the team will search for missing people in cooperation with the Nepali government, including 9 South Koreans who were building a hydroelectric power plant in the Farsua district when the floods hit. Seoul's joint response team in Nepal has yet to uncover any leads in the search for 9 missing South Koreans, despite conducting helicopter and drone searches. A member of the team told South Korean reporters in Kathmandu on Monday that 9 of its members had left the capital city around 7:20 a.m. and reached the town of Dunche nearly 11 hours later. Dunche in the Rasuwa district is about 30 kilometers from the area where the flash floods struck. Working together with the Nepali military, the team operated a drone in Dunche but found no meaningful signs. Police on Jeju Island say one of their officers had told investigators he neglected his duties and mishandled missing persons cases because he felt burdened with work. The Jeju police announced the outcome of their investigation before referring the case to the prosecution on Tuesday, saying the senior police officer in question admitted to having closed cases prematurely because unsolved cases create so much work. 5 profilers involved in the investigation also believe the officer wrapped up the cases on the basis of false claims, neglecting his duty because he was fatigued at work. The officer is in pretrial detention over allegations that he prematurely closed the cases of a woman in her 30s and a man in his 60s, both of whom were found dead, after he lied about contacting them to confirm they were safe. Former Spain head coach Robert Moreno will take charge of South Korea's next 6 international matches as temporary manager. The Korea Football Association on Tuesday approved Moreno's appointment during its 7th board meeting of 2026 at Korea Football Park in Cheonan, South Chungcheong Province. The 48-year-old football coach was one of 6 approved during the meeting. Moreno will step in to fill the role previously occupied by Hong Myung-bo, who stepped down after the men's national team was eliminated from the FIFA World Cup in the group stage. Rain across most of the nation will wane overnight Tuesday, with showers continuing in the Chungcheong region and southern regions on Wednesday. According to the Korea Meteorological Administration on Tuesday, the areas will see 5 to 50 millimeters of rainfall on Wednesday. Morning lows will range from 21 to 26 degrees Celsius, similar to Tuesday's, including 23 degrees in Seoul. Afternoon highs will hover between 25 and 32 degrees, similar to or slightly lower than Tuesday's, with Seoul at 27 degrees. Still, southern regions and Jeju will see hot and humid conditions, with feels-like temperatures of up to 33 degrees. And that's the news from KBS World Radio's News Center in Seoul. This has been Daniel Chen.

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4: The males were not believed to carry a genetic trait that all appeared in the offspring.
5: Monarchs, when they're infected with this parasite, prefer to lay their eggs on plants that will make their offspring less sick.
6: So not only did they not mate for life, sometimes they can be pretty promiscuous and mate with multiple males.
7: If you're a good tool user, you have access to a nutritionally very rewarding but otherwise hidden food source.
2: This week, why crows use tools, mice that can smell light, butterflies that use medicinal plants, asexual boa constrictors, and the truth about lobster lovemaking. But first, Suzanne Bard found out why just being pink isn't good enough for flamingos.
8: For centuries, humans have painted their bodies or applied makeup to make certain features stand out. Now researchers have evidence that some birds do this too. According to behavioral ecologist Juana Mott, flamingos would be white if it weren't for pigments in the tiny crustaceans that they eat. Now, Amat and his colleagues at the Spanish Scientific Research Council have discovered that flamingos make themselves even more colorful by applying additional pigments from a special gland near their tail.
9: This pigment they use as a makeup. They rub the cheeks on the neck and on the upper part of the back. They distribute the pigment on the feathers.
8: He says gaudy plumage is important for attracting a mate, and the flamingos probably use the makeup to make themselves more alluring. But once they've found a partner and have laid an egg, they stop showing off.
9: Flamingos lose color immediately after the chick hatch.
8: He says a few other species of animals have been observed to use cosmetics, such as some vultures, which tint their feathers with mud.
2: Thanks, Suzanne. Scientists once thought that only humans use tools, but tool use has now been documented in a number of species, from elephants to octopi. New Caledonian crows use sticks to remove beetle larvae from inside the trunks of trees. Now researchers are getting a sense of how the practice benefits the birds from a survival perspective. Oxford zoologist Christian Roots and his colleagues analyzed chemical signatures left in feathers and blood to determine what proportion of the bird's energy intake consists of larvae. They found that the grubs account for over 40% of the fat and about 15% of the protein in their diet.
7: We found that these grubs are very nutritious, they have very high fat content, and they contribute disproportionately to the diet of these birds and are nutritionally very important. And that just shows that it pays off to be a good tool user. And so we think we have identified a strong selection pressure on these birds. If you're a good tool user, you have access to a nutritionally very rewarding but otherwise hidden food source.
2: He says successful tool users are more likely to survive and pass on their genes to future generations. Next, Suzanne has some strange news from the reptile world.
8: Females of some shark and lizard species can reproduce asexually, without fertilization by a male. Now the phenomenon, called parthenogenesis, has been documented in boa constrictors, according to evolutionary geneticist Warren Booth of North Carolina State University. He says he received a call one day from a reptile breeder whose female boa had produced some unexpected offspring.
4: Well, I was contacted about 2 years ago by a woman called Sharon Moore, who is the breeder of the boa constrictors in question. And she asked if I would be able to carry out paternity analysis on a female boa and her offspring, because the males that she had in the vivarium with her were not believed to carry a genetic trait that all appeared in the offspring. So all of the offspring exhibited a certain recessive genetic color trait, and they were all female, which was very unusual. So she wanted to know if one of the males in the vivarium was actually the father of these offspring.
8: So Booth did some genetic sleuthing. His analysis revealed that the baby snake's DNA came entirely from their mother.
4: Basically, what has happened is each egg cell has fused with a portion of the egg cell that would normally degenerate, and therefore it has tricked that egg into believing that it has been fertilized, and then it goes through cell division and produces an embryo. Basically, the genetic material that they get from the egg, which is a single set of chromosomes from the mother, that is then doubled. So it's basically creating two copies of the same chromosome.
8: He says asexual reproduction decreases genetic diversity, so it's not surprising that it's uncommon. Nonetheless, he has evidence that parthenogenesis may be occurring in other snake species as well.
2: Thanks, Suzanne. The science of genetic engineering has produced some weird but useful results, but perhaps one of the strangest to date is a mouse that can actually smell light. Reporter Justin Warner tells us about it.
10: To better understand the biology of smell, researchers in the U.S. and India genetically engineered mice to smell light. That might sound like an odd strategy, but according to neuroscientist Florin Albano of Cold Spring Harbor Laboratory, it's a sensible way to study how brain cells react to odors. That's because actual odors are hard to control in the lab, especially when you're working at a very fine level of detail.
11: Because we don't know exactly what neurons are activated by a given chemical and when. And also smells tend to activate many types of neurons at the same time. If you are to use light, however, you can focus it much better. So you can activate only small subsets of neurons spatially, and also can do that with very good, almost millisecond resolution.
10: The mice had light-reactive proteins built into their brain's olfactory systems, which made them respond to light as if it were an odor. That was evident even in the mice's behavior.
11: If you are to present an odor to an animal, a novel odor, it will respond by increasing its sniffing. And this is exactly what they do when you present them with light.
10: The work has yielded new insights into how the brain's olfactory center processes odors at the cellular level. As for the study design, it may sound far out, but it's actually just a particularly vivid example from the emerging science of optogenetics. Turns out that making all sorts of cells respond to light can help scientists study exactly how they work.
2: Thanks, Justin. Many human medications are therapeutic at low doses, but become toxic at high doses. The same principle applies to the animal world as well. Suzanne says some butterflies use a plant-based medicine, but only when it's needed most.
8: Monarch butterflies feed on milkweed plants, and chemicals in the plants make the butterflies toxic to predators such as birds. Milkweed also protects the monarchs from harmful parasites, according to evolutionary biologist Jaap de Rode of Emory University. He says some milkweed species have more parasite-fighting chemicals than others, and he and his colleagues found that this affects where the butterflies lay their eggs.
5: Monarchs, when they're infected with this parasite, prefer to lay their eggs on plants that will make their offspring less sick.
8: But uninfected butterflies didn't have a preference.
5: So this is a really good question. Why don't all monarchs choose these medicinal plants? Well, I think it's the same with humans when we take medication when we're sick. A lot of medication has side effects, and so we don't want to take it when we don't need it. And what we think is happening with some of these toxic milkweeds is that they're in a way also bad for the monarch. So monarchs are very good at using them. They don't get affected by these toxins, and they actually use these toxins to protect themselves. But there is a little bit of a cost there, that they also may grow more slowly on these plants that are medicinal. They may not live as long when they're adults. So there is potential side effects of these medicinal plants, which would explain why not all monarchs choose them.
2: Thanks for that report, Suzanne. Finally today, the latest installment of our series, Reality Check, where we investigate weird phenomena in science folklore. Lobsters live a long time, and perhaps that's why it's rumored that they mate for life. But nothing could be further from the truth, according to marine ecologist Don Berenger of the University of Florida.
6: There's a fair amount of

0: Well, that's all we have for you this week. Next week, researchers have discovered some genetic explanations for why a few people's immune systems can fight off the HIV virus on their own. And a religious ceremony in Mexico has led to evolutionary changes in a species of fish. Until then, tune into the Science Update Podcast Daily Edition every day, Monday through Friday. 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Thanks for listening. I'm Bob Hirshon for AAAS, the Science Society.
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3: Martian colonists will need to create mini environments with air to breathe and water to drink. Energy will be required to keep warm, power the settlement, and enable vehicles to move around the planet. Using ground-penetrating radar on the NASA Mars Reconnaissance Orbiter, scientists have discovered an ice deposit on Mars the size of New Mexico. It is covered with a 3 to 33-foot deep layer of Martian dirt and contains a quantity of water equal to the 2,900 cubic miles of Lake Superior. Located about halfway between the red planet's equator and poles, it is in a place where rockets could land and solar panels could provide the energy to melt the ice, creating liquid water, as well as to produce oxygen to breathe and hydrogen to power vehicles. Cassie Sturman, a graduate student of the Institute for Geophysics at the University of Texas at Austin and lead author of a report in the journal Geophysical Research Letters, states, "This deposit probably formed as snowfall accumulating into an ice sheet mixed with dust during a period in Mars history when the planet's axis was tilted more than it is today." She started on this project while a student at Western Ontario University in Canada and was drawn to this region on Mars by its similarity to landforms in the Canadian Arctic. She commented that this area looks like somebody took an ice cream scoop to the ground. The massive deposit of ice to which Sturman refers is in a 2,050-mile diameter basin which was created by an impact early in the history of the Red Planet. It is both a resource for Mars explorers and a record of the Martian climate long ago. For Travelers in the Night, this is Dr. Al Grauer. Go to travelersinthenight.org, program 313, for more information.
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6: Okay, I'm here in the Redshift Now studio with Sarah Poirier, and we're here because John from Toronto asked, what is global dimming? Now, I bet you haven't heard of this before. You've probably heard of global warming, but this is global dimming. And Sarah is here to tell us whether this is for real or whether scientists are taking a dim view of global dimming. So how's it going, Sarah?
7: It's going great. This is a great question. It's very interesting stuff.
6: And this all started with a paradox, didn't it? Scientists couldn't figure out why something was going on. So tell us a bit about that.
7: Exactly. So the paradox is that the pan evaporation rate, and this is measured by calculating the amount of water you need to add to a pan to bring it back to the level it was at the previous day. Scientists have been monitoring this for 100 years. And recently, as we've been collecting this data around global warming, you know, that average temperature of the Earth is increasing, something very funny was observed in these pan evaporation rates. They actually found that evaporation was happening at a slower rate.
6: Which is weird, because you'd expect if the global temperature was going up, evaporation would go up too, and that's not what they're observing. Is that what I'm hearing?
7: Exactly. So something's happening. Less of the sun's energy is actually getting to that water. Less evaporation effects are happening. And, you know, there's something quirky going on. So scientists, of course, they scratch their heads, they see this paradox, and they want to jump back in and revisit their theories.
6: So

0: this is legit now. Scientists pretty much accept this, that there's less light getting to the surface. So what's going on? How come? I mean, presumably the sun isn't getting any dimmer, so there must be something going on in the atmosphere to stop that light from getting to the ground. Is that it?
1: Exactly. Or? So this increased sort of effect of global dimming is due to the increased amount of air pollution that's being put up into our atmosphere. This is reflecting back the sunlight. It's absorbing it, but basically it's not letting enough of it through. Now, there's another thing that's going on here as well. These tiny particulates actually provide a condensation nuclei for the moisture in clouds to condense around. And once you get those a little droplet forming, that also reflects the light from the sun back. So it actually, you know, on many levels, it's not letting the light through, and you're going to get, you know, a dimming effect happening at the surface of the Earth.
0: So why is this a big deal? Why are scientists concerned about global dimming?
1: Well, global dimming, if it's causing less sunlight to reach the surface, you would expect that it would have a cooling effect on our planet. Mm-hmm. So we have two things happening. Mm-hmm. We've got the greenhouse gases heating things up.
0: Right.
1: We've got the global dimming cooling things down. Now, over time, we're getting much stricter around air pollution and the types of fuels that we burn and what we're putting up into our atmosphere, because this stuff sucks. I mean, it causes all sorts of terrible health effects, everything from cancer to asthma and epidemic proportions. So we don't want to be putting that junk up in the air that we breathe. The thing that climate scientists are really worried about is that if global warming is being masked by this global dimming, then what's really happening with global warming? As we move to a more pollution-free society, are we going to get a runaway global warming effect happening that, you know, is much more severe than our current models are suggesting? And by taking this into account, some researchers are suggesting that by 2100, we could see as much as a 10-degree temperature rise globally, which is pretty significant. It would mean that places like England, for example, would sort of all of a sudden find themselves in a climate more like Morocco, for example.
0: So I guess we might start to get a picture even sooner than that, because by the sound of it, this global dimming trend is actually reversing now, or has been recently.
1: Well, it's been reversing in some places.
0: Okay.
1: Certainly in some of the westernized countries that are burning less fossil fuels, burning less coal, for example. However, in other parts of the world, global dimming is still really significant. For example, in the Asian countries, there's something called this brown cloud phenomenon, these permanent brown clouds that are stuck over major cities, which cause an attenuation in the sunlight reaching the surface of about 10%.
0: Wow.
1: So you're getting 10% less daylight reaching the surface. So there are areas where this is still a real problem, and you know, a lot of monitoring stations have been set up. Thousands of them have been set up to try and monitor this and to see, you know, how it's changing over time. Unfortunately, though, it's predicted that we'll be putting up more of these greenhouse gases in the future. The trend is likely to increase. On the other end, we expect that these cooling pollutants are expected to decrease. So things are going to get a lot hotter before they get cooler anytime soon.
0: Well, it's good news that things are looking up and getting brighter on the global dimming front. But if only we could get this climate change under control. But that's a story for another podcast, I guess. Thanks for coming by, Sarah. That was great.
1: My pleasure.
0: And also thanks to John in Toronto for his question on global dimming. That was a great one. And if you, the listener, have any questions for any of the scientists here at the Ontario Science Centre, make sure you get in touch. Go to www.redshiftnow.ca. Click on the Contact Us button. Ask away. To the Redshift Report, this is Alex McDonald saying thanks for listening, and remember to question everything, especially me.
2: WIZULP Newark. Today is September 1st on Tidbits in Time, a big day. Stay with me to hear about a massive astronomical event. We'll talk about an early communications system, tell you how Switzerland could remain neutral in World War II, and remember a famous heavyweight boxing champion. All that plus a tidal wave of newbies slams the early internet. It's a brand new month on Tidbits in Time, And we're kicking it off with a great episode. It was on September 1st, 1859, that English astronomer Richard Christopher Carrington observed an enormous group of sunspots. The next day, the skies above the Earth exploded with radio noise, X-rays, and a huge magnetic storm, which resulted in knocking out telegraph communications all over the globe. If we get another pulse the size of the Carrington event anytime soon, the modern world will come to a halt, a blackout that may take us a long time to recover. It was on September 1st, 1774, that British soldiers in red coats marched on Charlestown, Massachusetts, and seized all the gunpowder at the local armory. The American colonists perceived them to be preparing for an attack and began to organize into committees of minutemen and developed a network of express horsemen. This, called the Powder Alarm, precipitated the preparations that would become critical to the battles of Lexington and Concord, which ensued less than a year later. Think the midnight ride of Paul Revere. On September 1, 1939, Switzerland mobilized its military forces in anticipation of defending herself against a German invasion. The Swiss have long had compulsory military service, in which all able-bodied males are militia members, required to keep weapons and ammo at home, and have required annual training in marksmanship. The Nazis were understandably reluctant to invade a country with 500,000 sharpshooters with standing orders to shoot the officers first and work their way down to the privates. On September 1, 1923, Rocco Francis Marchigiano, better known as Rocky Marciano, was born in Brockton, Massachusetts, becoming the heavyweight champion of the world. Despite only being 5'11" and 188 pounds, he was one of the greatest boxers of all time. He won 49 undefeated bouts, 43 of which were knockouts, an unsurpassed record of 87.75%. Not only a swarmer and a slugger, he was also known as a brawler. September 1, 1993 was the beginning of the September that never ended. In its early days, the internet was mostly Usenet. Every September, freshmen entered colleges, a part of the Usenet universe, and they got online access for the first time. Naturally, not knowing established protocols or manners at first, they'd find the learning curve took about a month. But in 1993, AOL hooked its subscribers into Usenet, making it impossible to stem the tide of newbies who know nothing about netiquette.
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1: Now the news. I'm Shane Bigham. Chinese President Xi Jinping has attended the Shanghai Cooperation Organization Summit in Bishkek, calling for promoting higher quality development of the SCO. He noted that the organization's grown into a vital regional platform guided by the Shanghai spirit over the past 25 years, championing non-alignment, non-confrontation, and non-targeting of any third party. He put forward a four-point proposal that includes prioritizing development and security, putting people first, and committing to dialogue and consultation. He stressed that China's ready to work with all parties to uphold the Shanghai spirit and make greater contributions to building a community with a shared future for humanity. President Xi also attended the SCO Plus meeting and called for a more equal, just, and multipolar world order. He urged major powers to take the lead in upholding international rule of law and called for a reinvigorated United Nations. On better leveraging the role of the SCO, President Xi proposed propelling prosperity on the Eurasian continent with the power of the organization, supporting the development of the Global South with SCO wisdom, and guiding improvements in the reform of global governance with SCO action. President Xi Jinping says China stands ready to deepen its comprehensive strategic partnership with Egypt. He made the remarks in a signed article published in Egyptian media outlets ahead of his state visit to the country. President Xi said the two countries should pursue mutual benefit and win-win results and become a benchmark for joint development. He said China and Egypt should be pioneers in upholding fairness and justice, adding that the two countries should work together to steer China-Arab and China-Africa cooperation. Xinjiang Autonomous Regions held memorial ceremonies in Giron County to mourn the victims of the mudslide last week. Services took place within the core rescue zones and at the rescue site along the G216 National Highway leading to the border port. More than 150 workers and excavators and other machinery are at the site, while those in the core disaster area continue their search. The operation faces extreme challenges in a deep gorge with sheer cliffs on one side and a raging river flowing on the other. Advanced AI monitoring, radar, and drones track slope stability around the clock. China is sending a second shipment of relief supplies to Nepal that includes drones, DNA test equipment, and water purifiers. China's foreign ministry said DNA identification experts will also go to Nepal to assist authorities. The mudslide in northern Nepal has killed more than 1,000 people, with nearly 4,600 missing. 50 metric tons of relief supplies from China have arrived in Kathmandu. The Nepali Foreign Ministry said the government's maintained close communication with its neighbors in the international community, adding that Nepal has received generous support from countries and partners including China, India, Japan, and the United States. China's trade with the Association of Southeast Asian Nations exceeded $1 trillion for the first time last year. Vice Commerce Minister Yan Dong noted that China's remained ASEAN's largest trading partner for 17 years. Bilateral trade has topped $744 billion in the first 7 months of this year, up by nearly a quarter and accounting for over 20% of China's total foreign trade. A China-ASEAN Expo is scheduled to take place in Nanning later in the month. More than 2,000 Chinese enterprises and nearly 1,000 ASEAN companies will attend the event in South China. The National Energy Administration says China's installed photovoltaic power capacity has surpassed coal-fired power for the first time. China's photovoltaic reached over 1.2 billion kilowatts at the end of July, becoming the country's largest power source by installed capacity. China successfully launched the maiden flight of its Jurshen Xing-1 carrier rocket, sending its payload into the planned orbit. Developed by private aerospace company Galaxy Space, the medium-lift, liquid-fueled rocket stands 52 meters tall and is capable of carrying between 5 and 7 tons into low Earth orbit. Developers say the rocket's designed to provide commercial satellite customers with efficient and cost-effective access to space, further boosting China's commercial aerospace sector. China's rolled out a seven-department plan to boost consumer spending, targeting trillion yuan markets in the green, smart, and health sectors by 2030. The guideline aims to lift total retail sales to around 60 trillion yuan, or $8.9 trillion, while upgrading facilities, strengthening brands, and ensuring market order. The trade-in program has driven over 1.5 trillion yuan in sales since January, benefiting more than 200 million consumers. High-efficiency appliance sales jumped over 30% in the first 7 months, and new energy vehicle penetrations topped 60% for 4 straight months. And that's the news. I'm Shane Bigham.
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4: Today, first to fly, first to die. The University of Houston's College of Engineering presents this series about the machines that make our civilization run and the people whose ingenuity created them. Balloon mania swept France after Jean-François Desrosiers piloted the Montgolfier brothers' first balloon in 1783. The next balloon maker, Alexandre Charles, thought he was copying the Montgolfiers when he filled his early experimental balloons with hydrogen. He didn't realize they'd simply used hot air. Now ballooning would become a contest between hydrogen and hot air. Whichever gas bore them aloft, balloons now claimed the sky. After flying the Montgolfier's balloon, Rosier meant to show the world what balloons could do. His first goal was flying the English Channel from England to France, but he was immediately scooped by another French aeronaut, Charles Blanchard. Rosier had to move fast to top that, so he announced he would fly the channel from France to England, facing far less favorable winds. He'd have to be able to stay aloft much longer. Now consider the problem of altitude control. A hydrogen balloon must release sand to rise or release hydrogen to go down. Once the hydrogen is spent, the balloon can only sink. A hot air balloon has to be larger since hot air is not as light as hydrogen. We control a hot air balloon's altitude by alternately heating the air in the gas bag or letting it cool. To travel great distances, that took increasingly heavy loads of fuel. Rosier had a solution. He built a double balloon. A hydrogen-filled bag wasn't quite large enough to lift the balloon off the ground. A second hot air bag would get the balloon into the air. He'd control the altitude by heating the smaller air bag, and that would take a lot less fuel. Rosier's plan was really clever, but he knew it was also tricky. As the day approached, Rosier became more and more fearful. He made out his will. He insisted that his co-pilot, the balloon's owner, do so as well. At the last minute, their young patron, the Marquis de Maisonfort, offered the owner 200 gold louis to let him fly in his place. Rosier was appalled. He barely managed to talk the Marquis out of going. Then, at 7:12 that morning, a cannon blast announced the two flyers' ascent as they rose into the gray sky. 33 minutes later, observers saw a tongue of flame 4 miles away. 20 seconds later, as the balloon's remnants fluttered back toward Earth, a muffled whoomp reached their ears. The balloon had been blown more west than north and never quite made it to the channel. The watching crowd reached it to find Rosier already dead on the shoreline rocks and the owner breathing his last. The fire had most likely ignited the hydrogen bag. When hydrogen burned off, very little buoyancy remained in the hot air bag. So that's how Rosier, first aeronaut to fly, also became first to die. The sport of ballooning now had to sober up and settle into the methodical engineering needed to make it feasible. It had taken a mere 2 years for ballooning to reach its childhood's end. I'm John Leinhardt at the University of Houston, where we're interested in the way inventive minds work.
5: Perfect pitch. I'm CJ Jackson, and this is the Business Review. PitchFest competitions have become quite popular with entrepreneurs seeking financing. Ruben Cantu, founder and CEO of Core Media Strategies, shares his top 5 tips when presenting ideas to investors in order to nail a pitch. For starters, is your idea very clear?
6: A lot of it is about organizing your idea. Think about you explaining it to a 10-year-old. If a 10-year-old can understand what you're trying to do, then you're doing your job right. Do you have an idea that I can really invest in? Do you have the skills and the acumen to be able to take that idea to the next level?
5: Second is making sure you have a strong team. Cantu says a solid team can adapt and excel any idea. A third tip is making sure you have your business model down. This includes being able to prove sales and build a customer base that can sustain your product or service.
6: Number four, make sure that you're not long-winded. You want to get straight to the point and be able to explain your idea very clearly. If you have to field questions during your presentation, make sure that you acknowledge them, but don't let those questions throw you off. Make sure that you make a bookmarker in your head and then come back to those questions at the end of your presentation.
5: Lastly, know what you're asking for. Is it an investment? Someone to join your board? Help you make connections? You should always know your audience.
6: Not only does it flatter them, but it shows that you're willing to do the due diligence to make sure that you get to the next level. By showing that extra step, sometimes gets you in the door faster than if you're just throwing stuff at the wall and seeing what sticks.
5: The Business Review is a production of KWBU, Livingston McKay, and the Handkammer School of Business.
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8: Hi, this is Ann Merchant, and welcome to The Sounds of Science, the podcast brought to you by the National Academy of Sciences, the National Academy of Engineering, the Institute of Medicine, and the National Research Council, collectively known as the National Academies. Since the 1945 publication of Science, The Endless Frontier by Vannevar Bush, the federal government has played the predominant role in supporting research and development and in establishing public policies that affect science and technology in the United States. That role remains vitally important today. Indeed, almost every major policy issue is influenced in some way by scientific and technological information and expertise. This makes it especially clear that we need a cohesive set of federal policy and programs that both sustain research and development and promote the application of new knowledge. But the federal government is no longer the sole source of R&D funding or science and technology policymaking. As the influence of scientific and engineering research on daily life has steadily increased, states have assumed an increasing responsibility for developing, formalizing, and institutionalizing policies and programs that support R&D and enable science and technology evidence and expertise to be incorporated into policymaking. As the federal government faces continuing budget shortfalls and, one hopes, a temporary reluctance to enact policies based on scientific evidence, the roles of individual states are likely to expand. Today, there are a great range and diversity of approaches for incorporating scientific and technological advice and evidence into policy and decision-making at the state level. Many states fund research directly, much of it tied to driving economic opportunity within the state. Some governors have science advisors, while others do not. Many states rely on consultation with experts from academia, government, and industry. Some have formal arrangements with their universities to conduct research for parts of the state government, such as the regulatory agencies that work to protect public health and safety, or to manage the state's infrastructure and natural resources. At the national level, the federal government can rely on various organizations, such as the national laboratories, or private, nonpartisan, nonprofit institutions like the national academies, for advice. But as states make an increasing number of science and technology-based policy decisions, significantly more needs to be done to develop rational, collaborative strategies for using science and technology information and expertise at the state level. Most specifically, it's important to develop stronger, ongoing relationships among government officials, individual scientists and engineers, and state and federal scientific organizations such as the state academies of science. It is clear that high-quality scientific information and evidence can improve policy decisions on everything from environmental protection to education to energy to healthcare. But in the current policymaking environment, science and technology compete with the panoply of other ideas and voices surrounding a given policy development. Oftentimes, a lack of scientific information is not the problem. Rather, the problem is where to turn for trusted information. State officials must be able to trust the advice and information they receive and must be able to distinguish among and reconcile competing claims. And even if information does exist, it may not be uniformly useful or meaningful to the people who need it most. In general, scientists and engineers have done a poor job of communicating scientific information clearly and effectively to policymakers and the public. Scientific information is useful for policymaking only if it is presented in a timely fashion and in the context of the many political and economic factors that policymakers must also consider. Clear science communication is especially important, given that only a small fraction of the citizen lawmakers who are elected to state legislatures and the people who advise governors or regulatory agencies have a background in science or technology. There is a growing need for state officials and the scientific and engineering communities to find ways to communicate with one another, to share ideas and effective practices, and to work together, both within their states and across regions, to realize the benefits and efficiencies of collaboration. Cooperation and joint decision-making across state lines has proven even more difficult than working within individual states. The fact is that the current ad hoc system of state-level science and technology policy advice cannot meet existing needs. These and other related issues were recently explored during a first-of-its-kind national convocation on the roles of science and technology in state-level policymaking held at the National Academy's Beckman Center in Irvine, California. Organized by the National Academy of Sciences, the National Academy of Engineering, and the Institute of Medicine, in collaboration with the National Association of Academies of Science and the California Council on Science and Technology, the convocation enabled participants to explore the contributions and relationships of science and technology to state policymaking from a variety of perspectives. In the past, cities and states became powerful in large part because of their locations, their access to natural resources, and the skills of their workforces. If a city was located next to a navigable river, it could build on its strengths as a transportation hub. If an area had plentiful coal or oil resources, it could become a center of energy production. But today, the importance of location and natural resources has definitely diminished. The vital factors that now generate comparative advantage are often created rather than inherited. So, for example, Silicon Valley was essentially a fruit-growing region until a handful of companies initiated the microelectronics revolution there. And Starbucks became successful when it developed a way of giving its customers an experience that would justify paying much more for coffee than if they just made it at home themselves. Value is created through talented people, an entrepreneurial culture, networks, world-class universities, and other institutional, cultural, and technological attributes. Given that talented people and a skilled workforce are the products of education, it follows that good schools, colleges, and universities are critically important to the economic and social prospects of cities, states, and nations alike. Financial capital flows to wherever good ideas are located, and information is largely free and globally distributed in the age of Google. These trends will only intensify in the 21st century. If the United States is to compete with other countries, it must do so on the basis of high-value products and services. Routine work will be increasingly done by machines or by low-paid workers. For the U.S. to remain a high-wage country, it must be a center of innovation, in part through the education, training, and preparation of its workforce. Historically, the United States has had the strongest system of higher education in the world. The nation also has a very strong system of laboratories supported by the federal government. Universities and federal laboratories both have had great success transferring ideas and technologies to the private sector. But colleges, universities, and federal laboratories have had much less success providing scientific and technical advice to policymakers. Providing good science and technology policy advice in a form that's understandable and actionable by elected officials remains a challenge. This weakness is particularly evident at the state level. According to Richard Atkinson, President Emeritus of the University of California system, a glaring failure of the U.S. science and technology system has been the absence of science and technology input at the state and regional level. There is no end of examples of policies that have been established at the state level that have failed dramatically because they've not taken into account science and technology issues. Yet science and technology are having an ever greater influence on state policies. In fact, many leading policy issues have some sort of science component, whether it's energy policy, stem cell research, education, or more, which in essence means that science and technology should be important to all state legislators. These state policies, in turn, can have a dramatic influence on everyone's lives. As the federal government becomes more constrained because of other commitments and political disputes, states and localities have unprecedented opportunity to use science and technology in productive ways. States are often called laboratories for democracy. The same is also true for science and technology policy advice, where scientists have a genuine opportunity to learn from the experiments that are going on at the state level. There is a line from the comic strip Pogo that goes something like this: "We are surrounded by walls of insurmountable opportunity." This California convocation on state science and technology policy helped make those walls just a little more surmountable. You may read the report on state science and technology policy advice online free at nap.edu. My name is Anne Merchant, and you've been listening to The Sounds of Science, the podcast brought to you by the National Academies, advisors to the nation on science, engineering, and medicine. 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
9: Thanks for listening. This is the Public Square from the American Policy Roundtable. Our host is Dave Zanotti, and I'm Wayne Shepherd. Dave, we're picking up a phrase out of the news these days called Chamber of Secrets. Where does that, that rings a bell. Where does that come from?
10: Yeah, don't blame me. I don't want the copyright questions with J.K. Rowling and the Harry Potter series. That's a title of one of the books in the Harry Potter series. And Washington Post used it in an op-ed piece talking about Donald Trump's Chamber of Secrets. And I mean, you got to kind of laugh out loud if you know anything about the film and the parallels. There are none. Here we're talking about static boxes that can't eat anybody, or hide the sorcerer's stone. Though it's interesting because the same Washington Post was the organization that leaked the idea that there were nuclear documents that were involved, which does beg the question if it would be a violation of federal law to be housing top secret nuclear material documents, then would it also not be a violation of federal law to leak information about those documents? But again, I guess that's in the eye of the beholder. This is not a veiled attempt to be smarmy or snide or smart alecky about Donald Trump. Look, we don't know how this whole thing's going to come out. We really don't. We do know that what's at stake were 20 boxes of paper. And the last time I checked, most of America's deepest, darkest trade secrets are not something you can easily remove or that belong in the National Archives. So it does beg the idea, the notion that we're really being balanced here in any of the media coverage about this. But we will eventually find out.
9: 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This is the Public Square from the American Policy Roundtable. 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
12: She knows a hollow from a double up. She does snapbacks, backsides, shoots the curl. Bethany Hamilton knows everything about surfing. She just didn't know about the shark. But just months after the attack, and with only one arm, the 13-year-old surfs again. And now she's ripping it better than ever. So next time life puts a little fear in you, just think of Bethany Hamilton hanging 10 on top of a heavy wave. That's real courage. Pass it on.
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14: Hello, and welcome to Distillations, extracts from the past, present, and future of chemistry. I'm Mayor Rindy. Today, part 3 of our 4-part series on the original elements: earth, air, water, and one of the most beautiful and dangerous elements, fire. That's coming up on today's episode of Distillations. Fire symbolizes anger, energy, and passion.
15: It's a force of both creation and destruction. And since the earliest days of civilization, humans have fought to create, control, and harness its awesome power. During the 20th century, naturally fire-resistant materials provided some defense against fire's more destructive forces. But as major health issues related to naturally heat-resistant materials like asbestos became known, researchers turned to synthetic flame retardants. Victoria Indeviro has this brief history on the chemicals that help us fight fire.
16: Fire has been a crucial part of the home since the dawn of mankind. It has allowed us to cook our food, stay warm in winter months, forge tools and weapons, and create art. But as modern conveniences have lessened our need for a fire in every hearth, fire has become more of a liability than a boon. Plastics and other synthetic materials have replaced naturally fire-resistant materials. Plus, we smoke more in the house, surrounded by these highly flammable items. Smoking indoors has become the leading cause of house fires. So in 1975, a California law was passed in an effort to curb this growing trend. It required that flame retardants be applied to all household furniture, especially beds and couches. Flame retardants can't prevent or put out fires, but they can hold off a fire for at least 12 seconds, hopefully giving residents enough time to escape the danger. Unfortunately, this well-intentioned solution created new health problems. The earliest chemical flame retardants were polychlorinated biphenyls, or PCBs. Around the same time they became really popular, they were linked to increased cancer rates, skin rashes, cognitive retardation, and endocrine disruption in animals, and were soon deemed inappropriate for human use. The United States banned PCBs in 1979. Another chemical flame retardant took the place of PCBs. Polybrominated diphenyl ethers, or PBDEs, are used in all kinds of modern household products. One type is used in the polyurethane foam found in mattresses and seat cushions. Another is used for high-impact plastics, like fax machines, computers, telephones, and kitchen appliances. And yet another kind of PBDE is found in carpet foam pads, televisions, computers and cable insulation, adhesives, and textile coating. Now these chemicals, too, have come under scrutiny. In June 2010, reports showed that long-term exposure to PBDEs can lead to thyroid problems in women, difficulty conceiving, miscarriages, and slowed fetal development. The PBDEs used in foam mattresses and fax machines have since been phased out in the U.S. And in Europe, all PBDEs have been banned. Even though flame retardants continue to create health concerns, the legislation requiring them remains. The struggle to protect consumers from both fire and toxic chemicals continues to be a difficult balancing act. For Distillations, I'm Victoria Indeviro.
15: Victoria Indeviro is Distillations' executive producer. You're listening to Distillations. I'm Mayor Indy. Even the best innovations can't protect us entirely from the destructive power of fire. Around the same time scientists were working to create new and more effective flame retardants, researchers were also working to create new and more effective treatments for severe burns. In the 1970s, MIT professor Ioannis Yannis and burn surgeon Dr. John Burke came up with one of the first artificial skins, now known as Integra. It was patented in 1996. 6 years later, Forest Service firefighter Mike McEnany was flown to Harborview Medical Center in Seattle with severe burns over 65% of his body. This is his story. Please be aware, this piece contains some graphic content.
17: Fire doesn't scare me at all, especially after being on fire. My sons, we're having a birthday party for them, and we decided to have, you know, barbecue in the backyard, have a bonfire, all good. Started raining, so everybody stopped for the night, went in the house. You know, we didn't even think about the fire. The rain's going to put it out, no big deal. Next day, it was nice, so we decided to do it again. They went out, put all the wood in the fire pit, like always, got a gas can, and just was going to pour a little gas on it to get it going because it was wet. Pouring it in there, and I seen as soon as it opened that hole up and I saw it was red, I saw the fire coming right out of that thing. I was trying to chuck it. I was trying to throw it over the fence. Didn't make it. Well, you ever been like really close to a firecracker when it just goes off? It's just like bang, and then you don't hear anything. That's what it was like. It was just loud, and then nothing. Blew me halfway across the backyard. You know, it sent me about 25 or 30 feet. The whole patio was on fire. Side of the house was on fire. I just dumped in the grass. I remember getting in the helicopter, and that was about it. And that's the last thing I remember for, a month and a half probably.
18: My name is Nicole Gibran, and I am the director of the University of Washington Regional Burn Center. Depending on the depth of the burn, you either injure the outer layer of the skin, which is known as the epidermis, or you injure the deeper layers of the skin, which is the dermis. A minor burn would be a sunburn, and that would injure just the top of the epidermis. A third degree burn injures the deepest layers of the dermis.
17: It was all full thickness. It was third degree all the way down, like 65% of everything. Like I said, it doesn't hurt when you're on fire, but afterwards, oh man, it hurts so bad. And just laying there, yeah, I just don't even really like to think about it now, but I got both legs all the way up, lost half of my butt. The whole side of my face was actually cooked off too.
18: 90% of the time, we take skin from another part of the patient's body and we replace the skin on the burn wound with that skin graft. If your burns are so big, one option, if we don't have enough skin, is to use an artificial skin. We predominantly use one which is known as Integra, and when it works well, it's brilliant. When we take a patient to the operating room, the first step is to scrub everything down and then cut away the dead tissue. And it's not a very precise science. The way we know that we've cut away all the dead tissue is that the wound bed is bleeding.
17: They had me strung up. It was like skinning a deer.
18: If there's some dermis left, it should be pearly white. If we have to cut down to the fat, then it has to be lemon or egg yolk colored yellow. Integra has two layers. The layer which is incorporated into the wound has collagen, which is derived from cows, and it has another protein which is derived from the fins of sharks. So if you imagined taking a thick piece of cellophane and applying a layer of very thick jello, that's what the Integra feels like. We put it on the wound and we staple the Integra in place. The blood vessels are migrating in and they are providing a blood supply so that this will live and become part of the patient's body. In the meantime, the fibroblasts, which are your protein-making cells of the skin, they are migrating in and they are attaching to some of the collagen in the Integra. They are producing enzymes, which are chewing up the Integra, but they're also laying down their own proteins in the same places that the Integra has been. And so gradually, the Integra is eaten away by the patient's own cells, and it is replaced by the patient's own natural proteins. Neodermis, we call it. New dermis, neodermis. The Integra is still there up to a year, even sometimes 2 years, but eventually it all goes away.
17: When all that was going on, it wasn't even like I was there, to tell you the truth. Everything was just spinning. I mean, it was like everything was like a dream. Just laying there, doped up, couldn't do anything, couldn't move, hurting like hell. You know, there's times when I thought, man, this really sucks. So, you know, why did I survive? You know, for how miserable it was and for all the pain that it was.
18: Skin grafts are usually going to be numb.
17: I had to learn how to do everything all over again with my hands. You know, if I'm holding a pen or whatever and I'm not thinking about it, I just drop it because I don't feel it that I'm doing it. So I used to have like the death grip on everything. The Integra, it just looks like nothing happened. And that's what everybody was saying. You know, it was like, oh, you've got fake skin. Say firefighters, you know what? Most of them are pyros in their own special way. It's still, I love it. Are you kidding? I love fire. I won't ever give that up. Knowing that you can get up to it and beat it down, it's like, I don't know, maybe it's like being able to stand up to it and put it in its place, you know? And knowing that you can. You get burned, and most of the time you don't survive, but for some reason, it didn't take me out, so I won.
15: Eight years after getting burned, Mike still volunteers for his local fire department. He also works full-time as an electrician. Anna Boyko Wyrock produced that story. 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And that's it for today's show. 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Until next time, I'm
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19: That was an excerpt from the miracle worker. Another in our series is a film worth remembering, which is more than can be said for the next half hour.
20: However, for the more tolerant listener, here is a sort of radio show which is beyond our ken. Among those taking part are the Airmail Voice Choir, Miss Ida Inspiration.
21: She'd give you ideas.
20: To continue, Ina Meany and Hermione Moe. And, of course, Mr. Kenneth Hall.
22: Lastly, one of the Beat Generation, Arthur Fallowfield.
23: Well, you know, the other day, my combine harvester got out of control. And, you know, it was chaotic. I got me wurzels all mangled, and as for me turnips...
22: Yes, well, thank you very much. All right, that's the panel, and so to this week's question, which comes from...
24: Titus A. Newt. I should like to ask the team what careers they would suggest for the young men of today.
22: Thank you, Mr. Newt. All right, sir. Let's hear from you, Rife Hobbitson.
25: Well, I don't know, really. But, you know, a young man came to me with this problem recently. He told me that he'd saved up a reasonable sum of money, and he couldn't make up his mind whether to get married or open up a garage. Well, I advised him to open up a garage. After all, you can back out of that.
22: Ricky Levitt.
26: It's difficult, isn't it? I mean, I think you should try all sorts of jobs. Like, you take me, for instance, my first job was walking around with a sandwich board and that. Course size. Only a bread and butter job. And then after that, I was a plumber's mate, a bricklayer, waiter, and then a pop singer, like.
0: And tell us, did this sudden rise to success and wealth alter your life in any way?
26: Oh, yes, yes, of course. Well, I mean, the first thing I'd done was to move my mum and dad out of their nice house in the suburbs into a council flat in the East End.
0: Well, to have done all these different jobs, you must have left school early. Did you enjoy school?
26: Well, it's all right, but I'll tell you one thing.
0: What's that?
26: I didn't like the whacking.
0: Fanny Haddock, what do you think?
25: Well, my dear, there's no doubt about it at all. Yes, catering is the career for anyone. There's always a future in food. Become a chef. Oh, yes, there are courses available for all. Take a course in the art of cooking, and you won't ever regret it, my darling.
0: But supposing you find that at the end of it all, you just can't cook.
25: Then you can teach cookery like I do.
0: Now, what sort of career would you suggest, Arthur Fallop?
23: Well, I think the answer lies in the soil. I mean, agriculture offers a really worthwhile job to anyone. I've been at it now for many years, and I can honestly say this. If you like plenty of work, then on a farm, you'll be up to your neck in it. It's such a healthy life, too. I mean, just look at my ruddy complexion. The ruddy wind did that. And one more thing. When the work is done and the day is ended, you come home for a nice bit of grub, nice bit of baccy, a nice bit of warmth, and then upstairs for a
0: Thank
23: nice...
0: Thank you very much. Well, that's all for now. There'll be another Hornorama next week when the subject will be underwear companies. Do they have vested interests? Also, in next week's program, we shall be having a talk on foreign affairs given by Brigitte Bardot. So, until next week at the same time, this is Kenneth Horne saying goodbye for now and leaving you with this thought from a listener in Leamington Spa. Is entente cordiale French for my aunt is in the orange squash?

You've either been listening to or have just missed Beyond Our Ken, a sort of recorded radio show in which you heard Kenneth Horne, not to mention Kenneth Williams, Hugh Paddock, Betty Marsden, Bill Pertwee, the Fraser Hayes Four, Eileen Gourlay, and the BBC Variety Orchestra conducted by Paul Fennelly. Eric Merriman wrote the script, and the show is produced by John Simmons.

0: I'm Dr. Anthony Lizowitz, and this is Climate Connections. On a sweltering day, many people cool off by turning on the AC or sitting in the shade with an icy drink. But incarcerated people rarely have these options.
1: They don't get to just make a decision to go grab a cold water out of a fridge. They do not have the freedom and the access to many of the resources that should or could be readily available.
0: Benika Dixon, an assistant professor at Texas A&M University, says during a heat wave, temperatures in Texas prisons sometimes exceed 100 degrees.
1: We're looking at buildings that are obviously built from brick or very heavy materials, very few windows.
0: And more than half of people incarcerated in Texas state prisons sleep in areas without air conditioning. The consequences can be dire. Exposure to extreme heat can worsen a range of health problems, including asthma, heart disease, and diabetes, and it can cause heat stroke. So advocates have pushed for legislation that would require Texas prisons to keep temperatures below 85 degrees, but have so far been unsuccessful. As heat waves grow more extreme, Dixon says policies are needed to protect incarcerated people who have few options for protecting themselves. Climate

0: At the tone, we've reached the top of the hour. WIZULP, Newark. Radio Newark News.
1: Now the news. I'm Shane Bigham. Chinese President Xi Jinping has attended the Shanghai Cooperation Organization Summit in Bishkek, calling for promoting higher quality development of the SCO. He noted that the organization's grown into a vital regional platform guided by the Shanghai spirit over the past 25 years, championing non-alignment, non-confrontation, and non-targeting of any third party. He put forward a four-point proposal that includes prioritizing development and security, putting people first, and committing to dialogue and consultation. He stressed that China's ready to work with all parties to uphold the Shanghai spirit and make greater contributions to building a community with a shared future for humanity. President Xi also attended the SCO Plus meeting and called for a more equal, just, and multipolar world order. He urged major powers to take the lead in upholding international rule of law and called for a reinvigorated United Nations. On better leveraging the role of the SCO, President Xi proposed propelling prosperity on the Eurasian continent with the power of the organization, supporting the development of the Global South with SCO wisdom, and guiding improvements in the reform of global governance with SCO action. President Xi Jinping says China stands ready to deepen its comprehensive strategic partnership with Egypt. He made the remarks in a signed article published in Egyptian media outlets ahead of his state visit to the country. President Xi said the two countries should pursue mutual benefit and win-win results and become a benchmark for joint development. He said China and Egypt should be pioneers in upholding fairness and justice, adding that the two countries should work together to steer China-Arab and China-Africa cooperation. Experts in China say the barrier lake formed after a mudslide at Geerong Port has completely released its flood water and the risk is under control. The disaster triggered by an ice rock avalanche in Nepal has killed at least 16 people in Xizang, with over 540 missing. Authorities have relocated hundreds of villagers from the affected area, with more than 2,000 personnel now involved in search and rescue operations. Meanwhile, rescuers, officials, and locals have attended memorial ceremonies for the victims. Services took place within the core rescue zone and at the rescue site along the G216 National Highway leading to the border port. China is sending a second shipment of relief supplies to Nepal that includes drones, DNA test equipment, and water purifiers. China's foreign ministry said DNA identification experts will also go to Nepal to assist authorities. The mudslide in northern Nepal has killed more than 1,000 people, with nearly 4,600 missing. 50 metric tons of relief supplies from China have arrived in Kathmandu. The Nepali foreign ministry said the government's maintained close communication with its neighbors in the international community, adding that Nepal has received generous support from countries and partners including China, India, Japan, and the United States.
0: At the tone, we've reached the top of the hour. WIZULP, Newark. Radio Newark News.
2: From Feature Story News in Paris, I'm Ross Cullen. More than 1,000 people have now been confirmed dead after the catastrophic floods in Nepal last week that were triggered by a glacier collapse in the Himalayas. Nearly 4,000 people are still missing in Nepal alone, with hundreds of others unaccounted for in neighbouring China. Rescuers are struggling to reach some of the worst affected areas, including hydropower tunnels where hundreds of workers are believed to be trapped, while the United Nations has warned that time is running out for survivors. Nepal's foreign minister says the disaster warrants climate compensation rather than charity, given the country's negligible carbon footprint. FSN's Ishan Garg has more from New Delhi.
3: The UN has warned that some parts of Nepal are still out of reach and that the clock is ticking to provide support. The UN's resident coordinator in Nepal says thousands of children and pregnant women require medical help and nutritional support. And there is already a risk of diseases such as cholera, malaria and typhoid in areas where water has receded but has left several feet of silt in its wake. Nepal's foreign minister says that this crisis deserves climate compensation, not charity. Speaking to local media, Shishir Kanal said Nepal's carbon footprint is virtually zero and yet it faces catastrophic consequences. Prime Minister Balendra Shah says he aims to raise this matter with the international community. For now, those who have lost their loved ones are having to identify bodies through DNA testing, but in some cases the government has had to resort to mass burials.
2: Shares in the Chinese fast fashion giant Shein dropped sharply on their first day of trading in Hong Kong on Tuesday. The initial public offering valued the company at roughly a quarter of its peak worth of $100 billion in 2022. Laura Westbrook has more from Hong Kong.
4: There has been quite a lot of excitement about this debut, but it has been a long time coming. And the company has been coming under pressure with those rising costs and tariffs as well. And that has hit its bottom line. Last year, it posted a profit of some $2 billion. But in the first 3 months of the year, it swung to a $99 million loss. And that compares to nearly $400 million in profit in the first 3 months of last year.
2: A Las Vegas jury has found Dwayne Davis guilty of first-degree murder for orchestrating the 1996 killing of rap legend Tupac Shakur, nearly 30 years after the drive-by shooting near the Las Vegas Strip. The 63-year-old was not accused of pulling the trigger, but of planning the ambush and providing the gun used in the killing. From bureaus worldwide, this is FSN.
5: With FSN Spotlight, I'm Simon Marks. Today, looking in more detail at the weekend's tragedy in the Mediterranean. A passenger ferry capsized off northern Cyprus, leaving at least 8 people dead and 18 missing. The captain and 7 members of his crew were arrested. The accident has put renewed focus on the hazardous conditions in which ferries often operate in the region. Borzu Daragai is international affairs correspondent for the Independent newspaper.
6: I think it comes in the context of severe weather conditions. It's interesting that this ferry was supposed to leave a day earlier, according to the accounts in the Turkish Cypriot media, and it was delayed because of weather. And the prime minister of the Turkish Republic of North Cyprus was quoted in the media as saying that the winds were up to 160 kilometers, and there were reports of hail that had been impeding ferry traffic in this part of the seas for the last couple days. It's not clear whether the ship owners, ship operators decided to leave despite the weather, whether the weather had died down, but there is this context of bad weather and high winds.
5: And indeed, on social media, you can find all sorts of dramatic videos showing previous ferries making their way through awful weather in the Med. Some EU diplomats in Cyprus say they fear the ferry involved in the weekend's disaster may have been in poor physical condition. With FSN Spotlight, I'm Simon Marks.
2: And now another look at the top stories. More than 1,000 people have now been confirmed dead after the catastrophic floods in Nepal last week. Thousands of others remain missing, including more than 600 workers believed to be trapped in a network of mud-filled tunnels at hydropower sites. And the US Army Secretary Dan Driscoll is stepping down, the White House said, in the latest departure of a top military leader under the Trump administration. That's the latest feature story news. This is Ross Cullen in Paris reporting.
7: Profile America, Wednesday, September 1st. 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
9: Welcome to Possibly, where we take on huge problems like the future of our planet and break them down into small questions with unexpected answers. I'm Megan Hall. When you throw something in the trash, you probably imagine it gets picked up by a garbage truck and taken to a landfill. End of story. But that's just the beginning. Today, we're talking about the gas that comes off of landfills and whether we should be using it as a source of energy. We had Iman Kanbai from our Possibly team help Charlie Adams look into this question. Hello.
10: Hey, Megan.
9: When I hear landfill gas, the smell that comes to mind doesn't get me too excited.
10: Fair enough. We all know trash stinks, but it's worse than just the smell. Landfills also release greenhouse gases like methane and carbon dioxide that warm up the planet.
9: How does a pile of trash create greenhouse gases?
11: Landfills are full of organic waste like food scraps and paper products. Microbes chew these up and decompose them. This process consumes oxygen and produces carbon dioxide.
10: But once this waste gets buried and all the oxygen is consumed, the decomposing trash produces methane instead of carbon dioxide.
11: And methane is a much stronger greenhouse gas than carbon dioxide, meaning that it traps heat much more effectively.
9: How much methane are U.S. landfills releasing?
10: About the equivalent of 23 million Americans driving gas-powered cars all year.
11: That makes landfills the third largest source of human-caused methane emissions in the United States.
9: Is anyone doing anything about this?
10: There are regulations that require some really big landfills to collect gas, but their systems for catching it aren't perfect, and emissions still escape.
9: How do they capture it?
11: Basically, they put a giant sheet over the landfill and stick a tube into the trash pile to suck up the gas instead of having it leak into the atmosphere.
9: What happens to all that gas once it's collected?
10: Typically, it gets processed and treated. Then there are a few options. It can either be flared or used as landfill gas.
9: Which means?
11: Flaring means the methane is burned, which turns it into carbon dioxide. It's still a greenhouse gas, but a much less harmful one. So even flaring is much better than nothing.
10: But instead of just flaring it, the methane can also be burned on site to produce electricity that can power the landfill's operations.
11: Or the landfill gas, which is a mix of a bunch of different gases, can be cleaned and injected into a gas pipeline for use elsewhere.
9: Got it. So can we count landfill gas as a renewable or clean energy source?
10: To answer that, here's Stephen Porter, our founder and the provost of sustainability at Brown University.
12: It's not really renewable because it is not infinitely abundant. It depends on you filling up the landfill with stuff. It's cleaner than letting it leak to the atmosphere. So what I would say is it's like making the best of a bad situation.
11: Stephen says the best solution is to stop wasting food and start composting it. But landfills are already emitting a ton of methane right now, no matter what we do in the future.
10: Because of that, it's much better to capture and burn the methane so it releases its carbon dioxide instead.
11: It's even better if that burning produces electricity instead of fossil fuels.
12: It's not a free lunch, but it's a free snack.
10: Stephen says if we didn't capture and use the methane from landfills, it would still be leaking into the atmosphere in a much more powerful form. So why not do it?
9: Got it. Thanks, Charlie and Iman. That's it for today. For more information or to ask a question about the way your choices affect our planet, go to askpossibly.org or subscribe to us wherever you get your podcasts. You can also follow us on social media at Ask Possibly. 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And

0: Hi, my name is Ken Chisholm. I'm the director of the Science Working Group at Radio Newark. I'm retired now, but I spent my career in the chemical industry after obtaining university degrees in forestry, botany, and biochemistry. 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Thank you and have a good day.
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2: 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Here comes the Saltcast. Hi, this is Rob Rosenthal. I teach radio at the Salt Institute for Documentary Studies. Welcome to the Saltcast, where we feature the backstory to great radio storytelling. 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Jamie Younger attended Salt in the fall of 2008, and for her first radio story ever, she just jumped right into the deep end.
3: I think at one point I was drowning, but I did end up surviving.
2: On a whim, Jamie decided to do a story on moose hunting. And on her way north to moose country in Maine, Jamie stopped at L.L. Bean, of course, right? Because that's what you do. If you're going hunting, you stop at L.L. Bean's in Freeport. Well, anyway, she stopped to buy some blaze orange clothing, the kind that hunters wear. And while she was there, ever on the hunt for a lead to a story, sorry for the pun, Jamie found out that an L.L. Bean employee named Diana Grew was going moose hunting for the very first time ever. So Jamie got Diana's number, gave her a call, and literally, before Jamie left the parking lot at L.L. Bean, Diana said, "Sure, come along." So Jamie bolted north to Van Buren, Maine, about as far north as you can go in the state. On her way, Jamie plotted out what she thought her story might be about.
3: I anticipated that there would be some sort of struggle with her being a first-time hunter, and that there would be some sort of journey that she would go on because of that. I thought maybe the story would be just about this triumphant kill, but then it totally blew me out of the water because what was presented to me when I got there was so completely different than any of the questions I had prepared.
2: What blew Jamie out of the water wasn't the struggle of a first-time moose hunter. Instead, it was the struggle between Diana and her hunting guide. And that led to this remarkable moment in a hotel bathroom in the middle of the night.
4: Why does it have to be driving everywhere? I don't want to understand. I would be able to do it on my own. I'm so irritated. I feel trapped.
2: We're going to talk a lot about those 12 seconds of tape after we listen to the piece. Here's Diana, Goddess of the Moose Hunt. It's produced by Jamie Younger.
3: It's a warm fall afternoon in northern Maine. Steve Gilbert and Diana Grew have the windows rolled down in Steve's Ford pickup.
5: Poor young girl, she's getting that moose tomorrow.
3: Steve's driving, and Diana is, quite literally, riding shotgun. Tomorrow at daybreak, Diana will embark on her first ever moose hunt.
6: Try not to think about overanalyzing tomorrow.
3: Before the sun goes down, Diana hopes to get in some target practice.
5: All right, you are ready to shoot. I want you to shoot as close to that X as you can.
3: Diana's been hunting for 2 years, but never for big game.
5: Breathe in, breathe out.
3: She's never used a rifle, and certainly never put her eye up to a scope. Diana misses the target entirely on her first try. She tries again. The second time, she hits the bullseye. Steve says, that'll do it.
6: I can't shoot again?
5: Nope.
6: To practice?
5: Nope.
6: Oh, jeepers creepers. But, pretty please.
3: Diana thinks two practice shots is not nearly enough, but Steve is satisfied and says it's time to go back to the hotel. For Diana, hunting is somewhat romantic. Being out in the fresh air all day, spending time with friends, and experiencing the glory of man and nature. Like the hunting she witnessed as a kid.
6: My uncle on my mother's side had a hunting camp kind of lodge, and all the hunters would come in, and you know, I got to see that a couple times, and it was just the camaraderie, all the hunters joking and laughing and, you know, having a good time telling hunting stories from way back when, and they were or just being there. And I just love listening to stories, and I'm kind of shy, so I always sit in the back. I always sit in the corner, but I love to watch and listen. So it was great, but I would never ask, hey, you know, I want to go hunting so bad, but I would never ask because I wouldn't want to impose.
1: A few months ago, Diana applied for a moose hunting permit, and she got it. It's a big deal to be picked. Only 5% of some 60,000 applicants every year are chosen. Being selected is surprising for anyone, but it was especially so for Diana.
6: Because this is the first year I put in for it, and I wasn't expecting at all. Wasn't prepared. What am I going to do? I don't have a chest freezer. I don't have a rifle. I'm really green.
1: Diana knew right away that she needed to find a seasoned hunter to show her the ropes. That's when Steve came on the scene.
7: And how I met Diana, I met her through my sister. She had a moose permit and nobody to go with, so my sister heard about it and says, well, I know somebody to go with you.
1: When Steve agreed to help her out, Diana was psyched.
6: Go scouting, walk in the woods.
1: Steve had been on almost 30 moose hunts. Diana imagined the big week.
6: Maybe in a tree stand or, you know, ground stalking where you move like one move every other minute. You know, you're very, very quiet.
1: For Steve, hunting amounts to driving around. He essentially counts on a fortunate moment when his truck crosses paths with the moose.
7: It's almost like playing a slot machine. You just got to stay with it till the thing pays. Moose hunting is the same thing. You know, people tell you all the time, ride, look around, ride. That's all you do. There's no big secret to it.
1: Over the course of this 1 week, Diana went from dreaming about learning how to hunt out in the woods to the distressing reality of driving for hours with a man she hardly knew. Steve and Diana share a hotel room with two queen-size beds. Diana joins in the Chinese takeout they order and jokes with Steve's buddies from down the hall. But silently, Diana is disappointed they aren't tent camping. At 11, they shut out the light. Just 4 hours later, Diana gets dressed in full camouflage and pulls back her long blonde hair. Steve slips on tennis shoes. They grab their gear and load in the truck. For 3 solid hours, Steve drives slowly down unmarked logging roads. Diana is antsy and wants to get out of the truck. She resorts to asking if she can at least sit on the tailgate. Steve says, nope. Diana sucks in her cheeks and stares intently at the windshield. At 7:30, just as the sun starts to burn away the morning dew, Steve gives in and lets her out.
8: Get the hell out.
6: The door hit you in the ass.
7: She's bound determined. There's a bull moose right there. There's a moose right in the road.
1: A quarter of a mile down the road stands the largest, most ill-proportioned animal you've ever seen.
7: There's a moose right in the road. Get in the front. Get in the front. We're going down there.
6: Okay.
7: Get yourself ready. Okay. What's your clip?
1: Steve starts driving toward it at nearly 40 miles an hour.
7: Got Holland shooting the back.
6: I understood that he has been on many, many moose hunts and knew more than I did.
7: I'll show you how to hunt moose.
6: But it felt wrong. It was my hunt, and he was ruining it.
7: You know, I'm not going to change my ways because I'm going to do it the way that I know how to do it the best. I'm not going to change my ways now.
1: That's Steve. He's calling the moose with his hands and with his voice because the moose is running away.
7: He's gone now. You're not even running. He's gone now.
6: Because you're hauling ass with the truck.
7: Too late now. That one's gone.
1: Steve and Diana pile back in the truck. The 2 feet between them starts to feel, well, let's just say a little tight. Another hour rolls on. And then, out in the middle of the road, they spot another moose.
7: There's a bull right there.
6: Yeah.
7: I'm going to go slow.
1: This time, Steve goes slow, and the moose doesn't run away. But Diana messes up. She jams the gun.
7: The gun is not even loaded. Jammed it all to hell because you didn't follow it through, like I said. She thought she'd make too much noise by pulling the bolt back far enough so when she let it go that it would drive the bolt in. You know, she wanted to do it easy.
1: Yep. The second moose, that one gets away too.
7: We lost him.
1: Over the course of the evening, Steve tells friends and strangers that Diana got buck fever. That's hunter's talk for freezing up at the sight of an animal. He even tells a gas station attendant how Diana missed her once-in-a-lifetime shot. At the hotel later that night, Steve says in a roundabout way that Diana is questioning his authority.
7: Well, I wanted to tell her that I knew what the hell I'm doing, you know.
1: Around 9 o'clock, Diana loses it. She starts to yell at Steve. People down the hall can definitely hear each and every word. She tells him in no uncertain terms to cut it out. Stop trying to embarrass her with that buck fever comment. Steve says nothing. In the middle of the night, while Steve's snoring, Diana steals to the bathroom to weep.
4: Why does it have to be driving everywhere? I don't understand. I wouldn't be able to do it on my own. I'm so irritated. I feel trapped.
1: Steve and Diana drive around all day Wednesday. No moose.
6: Driving.
1: They drive around all day Thursday. No moose. For Diana, each passing hour in the truck seems like eternity.
6: Just so much pent-up, pissed off, being trapped in that vehicle for all those hours, sitting there, doing something that I don't want to do. I don't want to hunt like that.
1: After nearly 70 keyed-up hours in the truck together, Diana spotted it.
6: I had it ready. All good. Had the bullet in the chamber. You know, everything was all set. And I've got it. He's totally broadside. And I just shoot.
1: The moose weighed close to 650 pounds. But the hunt, the experience, wasn't anything like Diana had imagined. No woods, no camaraderie, no glorious story to tell. Nothing like what she had remembered from childhood in her uncle's old hunting lodge. By the end, all Diana felt was relief.
6: I was like, thank God this is over.
1: For Salt Radio, I'm Jamie Younger.
2: Jamie produced that feature in the fall of 2008. There's a ton of great audio in that piece. The shooting practice, the ride-along, spotting two moose, and Jamie let a lot of action unfold in real time. It makes it cinematic. But the piece of tape I want to focus on is the crying scene. There's an ethical question about how Jamie got that recording, but first I want to talk about the decision to record someone in such an emotional state. Jamie recognized this was a very personal moment for Diana, but she also knew it was important for the story.
3: I thought, if you don't get up now, the story is just trash. You just have to get up and go and follow her into the bathroom so that you can capture this moment of her extreme frustration. And that's what gave me enough courage to get out of bed and go knock on the door.
2: I remember you in class talking about this moment, and you're lying there and Diana's in the bathroom, she's crying, and you were wondering yourself, do I get up out of this bed and go knock on the door and interrupt her in this, you know, ultra private moment?
3: Yeah, I knew that it was a really private moment. But I also knew that she trusted me. I knew at that point that I could risk it. So I just tried. And I knew also that she was a pretty assertive lady. And so if she didn't want me to be there, she would at least know straight away that I was recording because I was giving her all those visual signals that I'm here to record. And she would just say no.
2: A lot of students, and even professionals, might hesitate to record someone while they're crying, and I'm wondering if you have any thoughts about that.
3: I think you should try to do it. We need to experience pain with other people to get it sometimes. And when we leave that out, we leave out this like whole dimension. You know, I mean, it's not like be pushy, but, you know, certainly don't be the one that shuts it off. Let them demand it.
2: Now, for the most part, I don't have a problem recording someone while they're crying. There's exceptions. Do we really need to stick a mic in someone's face as their house burns down? No, not necessarily. But here's my concern. Here's where my ethics radar was triggered. Jamie was able to record the crying in the middle of the night because of where she was sleeping.
3: I slept right next to Diana.
2: Here, in case you didn't catch that.
3: we just slept right next to each other for I think it was three or four nights.
2: And Steve was in the other bed.
3: Steve was, yes, it was just your typical hotel motel, two queen size beds, Steve snoring and the other one, and you know, two young ladies in the other bed. Yeah, it was kind of wild.
2: Jamie says this all happened last minute. She showed up in Van Buren, had made no real plans to be there, was just sort of flying by the seat of her pants, really, and they asked her if she had a place to stay. She said no. They said, well, look, stay with us. So she did. Now, generally, this probably would be considered a no-no, journalistically speaking. At SALT, we frequently warn students, don't get too involved with the people in your stories. And sleeping next to someone after talking to them for half an hour most likely meets that test. But of course, you know, nothing romantic happened between Jamie and Diana, which is what our real concern is. But chances are, a more ethically appropriate decision might be to get your own room or get a cot. Now, this gets more complicated because Steve and Diana paid for the room. They kind of took pity on Jamie because she was a student and never asked her to chip in. Now, a journalist is supposed to pay their way. For instance, if you're doing a story on a concert, you should buy your own tickets. That would allow you to report the story freely, to not feel beholden or conflicted because of access that was paid for by someone else. Okay, so that's if you stick to the rules. But Jamie instinctively knew that staying in the room was incredible access. Reporters often work for days and weeks and months to get full access. And she got it without really trying. And if she hadn't stayed in the room, she wouldn't have recorded the crying in the middle of the night tape. So although I raised not one but both of my eyebrows when Jamie came back to class after the hunt and told us what happened, I think she ultimately made the right decision. Jamie says you find the answers to these questions inside you.
3: Yeah, you have to go with your heart. You just have to follow your heart.
2: Jamie is now interning at The Express, a soon-to-be-launched news magazine produced at WNYC. She says she never wants to lose the impulse to jump in the deep end.
3: I hope I get to do something that sort of scary and exciting until, you know, the end of my life. It was so invigorating. I think sometimes when we get older, we said it sort of get tamer. We kind of know like what's crazy and maybe what we shouldn't do. And I certainly hope I get wiser, but I kind of hope that I still am that adventuresome when I'm 70. I guess that's it. That's just for me. So I have it on tape so I can listen to it when I'm old and gray.

0: 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I'm Rob Rosenthal. 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
3: The Public News Service Delaware Newscast, July 31st, 2026. I'm Mike Clifford. A dad who gave his 14-year-old son an AR-15 assault rifle that the teenager then used to unleash a mass shooting at a Georgia high school was sentenced Thursday to 15 years in prison. NBC News notes a jury in March convicted Colin Gray on multiple charges, including second-degree murder and involuntary manslaughter, over the Christmas gift his son used in the September 4, 2024 shooting at Appalachie High School. The shooting killed two teachers and two 14-year-old students. Nine other people were injured. Meantime, as folks in Colorado and families across the U.S. struggle to pay for food, rent, and health care, efforts to raise taxes on the richest Americans are gaining momentum.
4: A new bill introduced in Congress targets the nation's 938 billionaires. Instead of taxing reported income, which often obscures their net worth, the measure would tap 5% of their total wealth, including stocks and real estate. Colorado Center on Law and Policy CEO Lydia McCoy says the nation's tax code has always been evolving.
5: As the way that people make wealth is changing, the way we tax wealth has to change. As we see greater disparities in income generation, as we see increases in the cost of basic necessities, we have to make adjustments to make it more fair for the average American.
4: Supporters say the Make Billionaires Pay Their Fair Share Act would raise enough money to pay every public school teacher at least $60,000 a year, cap child care at 7% of a family's income, and restore $1 trillion stripped from health care under the GOP's signature One Big Beautiful Bill Act. For decades, lawmakers have worked to lower taxes, particularly for higher earners, arguing that if people kept more of their own money, it would boost the economy. I'm Eric Galatis.
3: And a new study from the Action Network ranks Oregon among the top 10 states to catch one of nature's most awe-inspiring sights, meteor showers.
6: The state boasts large areas without city lights, especially in the east, as well as plenty of clear days to make for optimal viewing. Robert Lunsford with the American Meteor Society says most meteors are the size of a pea, and they're not very bright. But he adds sometimes meteors can be the size of a tennis ball known as a fireball, which will make for a brighter display.
7: Every now and then you get one even larger, the size of a volleyball or a basketball, and those will be brighter than the full moon, and they quite often leave persistent trains in the sky that look like smoke trails that last a minute or two.
6: The yearly Perseid meteor shower is active until August 24th and will peak overnight on August 12th with up to 100 meteors per hour. The moon will also be new that night, making for a darker sky. Lunsford encourages people to get away from city lights to catch the best view. I'm Isabel Charlet.
3: This is Public News Service. As Wisconsinites prepare for the high-stakes August primary, sustainable farmers are highlighting urgent rural and agricultural issues.
8: They say federal policies have contributed to an economic downturn, but East Troy farmer Jim Studi believes state programs can help strengthen farms. He supports increased investment in conservation efforts, such as producer-led watershed groups, which he says can multiply the impact of state funding. Studi notes the state program supporting these groups incentivizes practices that benefit farms, natural resources, and the local economy.
9: This program is wildly successful, and we have a lot of groups, and the funding level has remained constant. So we have more groups chasing the same amount of money, and the result is less money to each group. So we really need to see an increase in funding.
8: Studi says farmers are under pressure to conserve farmland while maintaining productivity to meet demand. And as growers are currently facing a drought, he says it's never been more important to ensure soil can withstand the assault from severe weather. I'm Judith Ruiz Branch reporting.
3: Next to Nebraska, where students will soon return to the classroom, and doctors say a healthy start can make a difference in how they learn and perform.
10: Nebraska state law requires physical exams for children entering kindergarten and seventh grade, along with students transferring from another state. Dr. Rachel Johnson, a pediatrician with the University of Nebraska Medical Center, reminds parents that medical checkups can address other concerns, too.
11: Any learning concerns that a family might have for a kiddo, I think sometimes people forget that we as pediatricians and family doctors can often help families navigate some of those challenges, because I think at the end of the day, we want kids to succeed in school.
10: Johnson says doctors can also help families identify nutrition, sleep, or developmental concerns that could make it harder for a child to thrive in school. Crystal Blair reporting.
3: Finally, families across South Carolina can still make the most of summer camping trips, fishing days, and backyard evenings, but public health officials say they should take a few simple steps before heading outside.
12: Experts warn that bites from ticks in South Carolina can carry Lyme disease, Rocky Mountain spotted fever, or other serious infections. Dr. Amy Shai, a public health physician at the South Carolina Department of Public Health, says ticks are a major concern because the state's warm winters can keep them alive all year.
13: Ticks and tick-borne diseases in South Carolina, it's actually year-round. I mean, that's due to our mild winters, as well as we have different types of ticks and they have overlapping life cycles. So we see the most tick activity April through September.
12: CA says mosquito bites are also dangerous and can cause a variety of serious illnesses. I'm Mark Richardson.
3: This is Mike Clifford, and thank you for wrapping up your week with Public News Service. 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
15: Hi there, I'm Thane Maynard. Uh-oh, I guess it's come to this. I took my dog to the veterinarian this week, and though my vet said she's healthy, he also said she's gained weight and I'm feeding her too much. After a positive and somewhat lengthy discussion about the problem with giving dogs treats, I realized this all sounds pretty familiar. My vet's point was that giving animals treats as rewards is actually more positive for the pet owner than for the pet. They don't really need it, and dogs in particular prefer our attention and play. The trouble is, most packaged pet treats are high calorie and the equivalent of animal cookies. I left with instructions for her to get more exercise and eat more vegetables like baby carrots if treats are needed. Of course, this is the exact same message I get from my own doctor. Eat more vegetables, get outside, and go for a walk. We have the same challenge at the zoo. In the wild, most animals are extremely fit in order to survive. In zoos, it's a challenge to not let your animals bulk up, from cheetahs to gorillas or even elephants, with more calories than they need. So we work hard to keep our animals active and feed them the same food they eat in the wild.
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16: Welcome back, everybody. This is Rick Pettigrew to deliver another weekly batch of top news stories that appeared on Archaeologica. Send us feedback on the Archaeology Channel Facebook page or post a message on our social networking site, ArchaeoSeek. A study from Spain demonstrates that gender-specific roles were well established by the end of the Bronze Age in the second millennium BC. Another gender turnabout comes from Peru, where the 9,000-year-old skeleton of a big game hunter high in the Andes turns out to be a female teenager. Ground-penetrating radar has enabled the location of the Tilting Grounds in London, the place where Henry VIII was seriously injured in a jousting match. And ground-penetrating radar has also made possible the location of mass graves likely to be those of African Americans killed during the Tulsa Race Massacre of 1921. The audio news team would like to thank our friends for helping us continue this show without a break since we started more than 19 years ago. 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You won't have to stay home forever. And now here's Laura Pettigrew with the audio news from Archaeologica. We hope you find this to be a valuable part of your day.
17: Welcome to the audio news from Archaeologica. I'm Laura Pettigrew, and these are the headlines in archaeological and historical news from November 1st to the 7th, 2020. For our first story, we go to Spain, where microscopic analysis of teeth from Bronze Age people shows that some women were craft specialists working with fibers. This supports other evidence for gender-specific divisions of labor as early as 4,000 years ago. The dental wear research comes from a study of over 100 burials from the Castellón Alto site near Granada in southeastern Spain. The people belonged to the culture of El Argar, which flourished from 2200 to 1550 BC. Evidence from the site already shows that El Argar was a complex society with social differentiation based on gender and age. The differences in rank and occupation included craft specializations, with certain people becoming experts working in ceramics, textiles, and metals. As reported on the science news site phys.org, the new insight comes from examination of microscopic wear on El Argar's people's teeth, showing that some women were specialist artisans who manufactured thread, a vital element in many other crafts. The study was led by Marina Lozano, a researcher at the Catalan Institute of Human Paleoecology and Social Evolution and Rovira I Virgili University. Her team used scanning electron microscope analysis to examine wear patterns that result from using the teeth as tools rather than just to eat food. Macroscopic examination revealed that 5 of the 106 burials exhibited such wear from using their teeth to manipulate materials other than food. Microscopic examination of the dental wear found distinct and different patterns, including notches, chipped enamel, and grooves on the occlusal and interproximal surfaces. These would have developed from repeated use over many years to smooth and trim fibers. The 5 individuals using their teeth this way were all women. The wear shows that throughout their lives, they regularly used their gums, mouths, and teeth to cut, soften, shape, and twist plant and animal fibers. High-quality, strong thread was vital for making clothing, baskets, and other textiles, as well as being used in assembling various types of tools. The women were different ages at death, and the older the individual, the more pronounced the dental wear. This suggests that these women began learning the craft as children, were already working hard at it in adolescence, and continued in this craft specialty throughout their adult lives. According to Lozano, this shows that in the Bronze Age culture, thread making was a specialist task for women, but not men. The new dental evidence adds to our understanding about when task specialization began, what types of crafts or professions became the domain of specialists, and how certain specializations were divided by gender. The research appears in the September issue of the Journal of Archaeological Science. We go now to Peru, where a 9,000-year-old burial in the Andes Highlands produced a startling discovery, the skeleton of a young woman buried along with the tools for big game hunting. This combination challenges one of the most widely held beliefs about ancient cultures, namely that only men hunted. The belief that hunting and gathering are always male rather than female activities has taken some blows recently from evidence that in other animal species, including African lions, it isn't only male individuals who are responsible for hunting. New evidence from reanalysis of many recorded burials suggests that in early small-scale societies, where bringing down big game was crucial to the group's survival, both sexes joined together to hunt. As reported in the online Science magazine, the new evidence starts with skeletal remains found at an altitude of almost 13,000 feet at the site of Willamaya Pata in the Puno district of southern Peru. A local Aymara colleague found the site in 2013, and in 2018, an international team excavated over 20,000 artifacts, as well as 5 burials that held the remains of at least 6 people. One burial held over 24 stone artifacts, including 20 hunting tools, along with a fragmentary skeleton that turned out to be a young woman, about 17 to 19 years old when she died. She was one of only 2 people buried with hunting tools. The other was a man, 25 to 35 years old, who was buried with 2 projectile points. The teenage woman, by contrast, was buried with a pile, including four spear points, several cutting blades, a possible knife, and scrapers for processing animal hides and meat. The total of 20 stone tools, along with ochre, which can be used to tan hides, were neatly stacked next to the top of her thigh bone, as if they had been held in a leather pouch that had disintegrated. The pits also held bone fragments of Andean deer and camelids, such as vicuña or guanaco. The researchers verified the sex of the bones through a new forensics technique developed by team member Glendon Parker of UC Davis. The technique analyzes whether an individual's tooth enamel carries a male or female version of a protein called amelogenin. The youngster with the impressive toolkit was female. The older adult with two projectile points was male. Bone and tooth isotope chemistry showed the young man ate a typical hunter's diet of animal meat and plants. According to lead author Randy Haas, an archaeologist at the University of California, Davis, the results show that this young woman was a big game hunter who participated with her people in the pursuit of the vicuña and deer that made up a significant portion of their diet. Other archaeologists agree with this conclusion, but they aren't all in agreement that this means women in this or other cultures regularly hunted. One objection is that the few examples of female big game hunters aren't enough evidence to show that both men and women in early human societies were regular hunters. Modern examples of hunting and gathering groups are few, but they all show a gender split between the two tasks. If some or all early human societies had both male and female hunters, something must have changed. Another objection is what the burial tools mean. Perhaps their inclusion was symbolic, such as to show the young woman's family status or lineage, or as an offering from hunters to express their sorrow. Support for these alternate explanations comes from burials of female infants that include stone spear points. The inclusion of a particular tool type doesn't mean that the buried person used it. To explore this controversy, Haas and his team reviewed the literature.

example of hunting, of course. And examples of women buried with tools for hunting and later warfare have been discovered all over the world. It now seems more likely that in early human societies, particularly in different environments, all adults participated in hunting. According to human ecologist Eugenia Cayo of the University of Chile, the new research leads to better questions for further study, such as asking what were the types of environments where everybody got involved in the hunting. The research from the Peruvian burial has been published in the journal Science Advances. Our third story takes us to England, where jousting on horseback was once a fashionable activity for knights and kings and could have led to the serious injury that changed the course of history for Henry VIII and several of his wives. Jousting, or tilting, in which two mounted and heavily armored knights rode full tilt at each other, seeking to unhorse each other with their long lances, was not just practice for warfare, but a major public sport. Arenas known as tilting grounds were constructed to host the matches, with viewing areas where spectators could eat, drink, and be merry while watching the potential mayhem unfold. Violent collisions often sent debris flying as well as men and horses. The speed, mass, and metal could cause blunt force traumas and concussions. One well-documented case comes from 1536, when King Henry VIII lay injured and unconscious for several hours after a jousting injury at Greenwich Palace. When his horse accelerated unexpectedly, he was thrown, and the horse fell on top of him. His life hung in the balance, and his young wife, Anne Boleyn, pregnant with their second child at the time, suffered a miscarriage shortly after. Her first child, the future Elizabeth I, never got a sibling. The child she miscarried was the long-hoped-for boy. Within a year, Henry had Anne beheaded and began his ever more lethal pursuit of new brides and a male heir. Medical researchers in recent years have suggested that this jousting collision and severe concussion was just one of many traumatic brain injuries Henry, like other nobles and knights of his age, incurred throughout a lifetime of military and athletic engagements. The Greenwich Palace jousting accident, however, may be the one that turned Henry from an outgoing and intelligent young king into the tyrant he became, prone to fits of temper, headaches, amnesia, insomnia, and famously poor impulse control. Now the physical remains of Greenwich's jousting grounds have been located using ground-penetrating radar in the site of the former palace, which fell into disrepair in the 1600s and was demolished in the 1700s. The evidence includes a very large tilting arena, about 200 by 76 meters, at a depth of approximately 1.7 meters, flanked by buildings. The most telling evidence is the outlines of two octagonal structures. Painted imagery of the venue indicates that the site once included two brick viewing towers constructed in a distinct octagonal alignment. As reported by LiveScience.com, the grounds, on the outskirts of modern London, are now part of the National Maritime Museum. Researchers wanted to locate the arena for the 500-year anniversary of the Field of the Cloth of Gold, a royal summit held between the leaders of England and France in 1520. Now that the location of the yard has been definitively identified, archaeologists will excavate the site to further document its cultural use and construction techniques. We end this week in the United States, where archaeologists may have found unmarked graves in Tulsa, Oklahoma, that hold the remains of black victims of a massacre there. The 1921 Greenwood Race Massacre was part of a long history of white supremacists violently attacking African Americans, in individual lynchings and killings, as well as through organized mob violence. In Greenwood, Oklahoma, a part of the modern city of Tulsa, black emigrants from southern states had helped build a thriving black district with hundreds of successful businesses. All of this was destroyed, along with much of Greenwood itself, when white mobs, claiming that an African-American man had assaulted a white woman, burned the entire district, killing many and driving others into hiding. The 1921 Tulsa event has been underreported despite a statewide investigation and the creation of two separate commissions to document both victims and property loss.
The event was officially recognized by the state in 2001.

0: although the reparations recommendations made by the first committee were dropped from subsequent legislation. Descendants of survivors have continued to pressure state and local agencies to investigate areas thought to contain their relatives' remains. Historical evidence, including eyewitness testimonies and photographs, initially led research teams to the Sexton section of the Oaklawn Cemetery, and more recently to an adjacent area now referred to as Potter's Field. As reported by LiveScience.com, the search used ground-penetrating radar techniques and has now resulted in the discovery of at least 12 coffins containing unidentified human remains in burials that were not marked on the surface. While forensic scientists examine the remains, other researchers will continue to explore the surrounding area for additional evidence. That wraps up the news for this week. For more stories and daily news updates, visit Archaeologica on the World Wide Web at archaeologica.org, where all the news is history. I'm Laura Pettigrew, and I'll see you next week.
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3: Today is September 1st on Tidbits in Time, a big day. Stay with me to hear about a massive astronomical event. We'll talk about an early communications system, tell you how Switzerland could remain neutral in World War II, and remember a famous heavyweight boxing champion. All that plus a tidal wave of newbies slams the early internet. It's a brand new month on Tidbits in Time, and we're kicking it off with a great episode. It was on September 1st, 1859, that English astronomer Richard Christopher Carrington observed an enormous group of sunspots. The next day, the skies above the Earth exploded with radio noise, X-rays, and a huge magnetic storm, which resulted in knocking out telegraph communications all over the globe. If we get another pulse the size of the Carrington event anytime soon, the modern world will come to a halt, a blackout that may take us a long time to recover. It was on September 1st, 1774, that British soldiers in red coats marched on Charlestown, Massachusetts, and seized all the gunpowder at the local armory. The American colonists perceived them to be preparing for an attack and began to organize into committees of minutemen and developed a network of express horsemen. This, called the Powder Alarm, precipitated the preparations that would become critical to the battles of Lexington and Concord, which ensued less than a year later. Think the midnight ride of Paul Revere. On September 1st, 1939, Switzerland mobilized its military forces in anticipation of defending herself against a German invasion. The Swiss have long had compulsory military service, in which all able-bodied males are militia members, required to keep weapons and ammo at home, and have required annual training in marksmanship. The Nazis were understandably reluctant to invade a country with 500,000 sharpshooters with standing orders to shoot the officers first and work their way down to the privates. On September 1st, 1923, Rocco Francis Marchigiano, better known as Rocky Marciano, was born in Brockton, Massachusetts, becoming the heavyweight champion of the world. Despite only being 5'11" and 188 pounds, he was one of the greatest boxers of all time. He won 49 undefeated bouts, 43 of which were knockouts, an unsurpassed record of 87.75%. Not only a swarmer and a slugger, he was also known as a brawler. September 1st, 1993 was the beginning of the September that never ended. In its early days, the internet was mostly Usenet. Every September, freshmen entered colleges, a part of the Usenet universe, and they got online access for the first time. Naturally, not knowing established protocols or manners at first, they'd find the learning curve took about a month, But in 1993, AOL hooked its subscribers into Usenet, making it impossible to stem the tide of newbies who know nothing about netiquette.
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5: TED Talks are recorded live at the TED Conference. This episode features extreme runner Ray Zahab. Here's Ray Zahab.
6: A month ago today, I stood there, 90 degrees south, the top of the bottom of the world, the geographic South Pole, and I stood there beside two very good friends of mine, Richard Weber and Kevin Vallely. Together, we had just broken the world speed record for a trek to the South Pole. Took us 33 days, 23 hours, and 55 minutes to get there. We shaved 5 days off the previous best time. And in the process, I became the first person in history to make the entire 650-mile journey from Hercules Inlet to South Pole solely on feet without skis. Now, many of you are probably saying, wait a sec, is this tough to do? Imagine, if you will, dragging a sled, as you just saw in that video clip, with 170 pounds of gear in it, everything you need to survive on your Antarctic trek. It's going to be 40 below every single day. You'll be in a massive headwind, and at some point, you're going to have to cross these cracks in the ice, these crevasses. Some of them have a very precarious, thin footbridge underneath them that could give way at a moment's notice, taking your sled, you, into the abyss, never to be seen again. The punchline to your journey? Look at the horizon. Yes, it's uphill the entire way because the South Pole is at 10,000 feet and you're starting at sea level. Our journey, in fact, did not begin at Hercules Inlet where frozen ocean meets the land of Antarctica. It began a little less than 2 years ago. A couple of buddies of mine and I had finished a 111-day run across the entire Sahara Desert. And while we were there, we learned the seriousness of the water crisis in northern Africa. We also learned that many of the issues facing the people in northern Africa affected young people the most. I came home to my wife after 111 days of running in the sand, and I said, you know, there's no doubt if this bozo can get across the desert, we are capable of doing anything we set our minds to. But if I'm going to continue doing these adventures, there has to be a reason for me to do them, beyond just getting there. Around that time, I met an extraordinary human being, Peter Thum, who inspired me with his actions. He's trying to find and solve water issues, the crisis around the world. His dedication inspired me to come up with this expedition, a run to the South Pole, where with an interactive website, I would be able to bring young people, students, and teachers from around the world on board the expedition with me as active members. So we would have a live website that every single day of the 33 days, we would be blogging, telling stories of, you know, depleted ozone forcing us to cover our faces or we will burn. Crossing miles and miles of sastrugi, frozen ice snowdrifts that could be hip deep. I'm telling you, crossing these things with a 170-pound sled, that sled may as well have weighed 1,700 pounds because that's what it felt like. We were blogging to this live website daily to these students that were tracking us as well about 10-hour trekking days, 15-hour trekking days. Sometimes 20 hours of trekking daily to meet our goal. We'd catch catnaps at 40 below on our sled, incidentally. In turn, students, people from around the world would ask us questions.
7: At the tone, we've reached the top of the hour.
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10: When people talk about affordability, what expenses are causing the most pain? A consumer affairs analysis of government inflation data found electric bills have risen by 37% over the last 5 years. Rents, restaurant meals, and gasoline are up roughly 27 to 29%. Speaking of expenses, a new report from Doxo has found that U.S. households with cable or satellite service pay a median of $125 a month or $1,500 a year. That's only $4 less than the median monthly electric bill, according to the analysis. Mortgage rates have leveled off, at least for now. The average 30-year fixed mortgage rate is 6.66%, nearly unchanged from the previous week. But affordability remains an issue for homebuyers. The median home price is around $400,000, making for a steep monthly payment. I'm Mark Huffman. 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
9: This is Bird Note. Some cloudless night in September, when the air is clear, take a seat outside. Turn your binoculars to the sky. With patience and a bit of luck, you may see birds flying across the yellow face of the moon. September is peak migration time for millions of songbirds heading south from temperate North America to more tropical latitudes. Most migrate at night. Orioles, warblers, sparrows, and tanagers. Nocturnal migrants of the same species call as they fly, enabling flockmates to stick together. Many of these flight calls are distinctive, enabling those with an excellent ear or good recording gear to identify them as they pass. Like many nocturnal travelers, the Swainson's thrush avoids predators by flying at night, because hawks migrate during the day. But mostly, night migration's attractive because the cooler, more stable air makes flight more efficient and prevents overheating, meaning that even a tiny bird like a warbler that weighs around a third of an ounce can cover as much as 200 miles in a night. Your Moonwatch vigil may reveal only a few dozen such birds on the move, but researchers along the Gulf of Mexico have tracked more than a million birds headed to Central America on one busy night. For Bird Note, I'm Mary McCann.
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12: College isn't for everyone. The Monday Morning Memo for May 20th, 2013. The smartest thing I ever did was drop out of college on the second day. What I wanted to learn, they couldn't teach me, so I left to figure it out on my own. That was 37 years ago. A number of years later, I wrote a series of New York Times and Wall Street Journal best-selling business books and launched a school for grown-ups who are imaginative, courageous, and ambitious. Wizard Academy teaches big things fast. Our students are leaving their fingerprints on the world, and I am proud of them beyond belief. College isn't for everyone. It was definitely wrong for me. If you have among your circle of friends a public school teacher who trusts you enough to speak to you off the record about what has happened to our school system, you owe it to the rest of us to have that conversation. I predict you won't be able to sleep that night. None of the teachers to whom I've spoken want to see their own children or grandchildren in public schools. These teachers aren't afraid of drugs or violence. They're afraid of an educational system that requires its teachers to wear the handcuffs of strict conformity and teach to the test in lockstep fashion so that the school district won't be penalized.
13: Cram for the exam, learning be damned.
12: Every lesson, every day, is simply test prep for the all-important standardized test. Standardized, as if every child is an identical blank slate, devoid of individual aptitudes or interests. Have you ever heard of the creativity quotient, the CQ?
14: It's like the IQ, except that it measures creativity rather than intelligence. All across America, our second graders score higher on CQ tests than our

0: high schoolers. Evidently, compliance and conformity come at a price. Children starting school this year will retire in 2072. None of us has a clue what the world will look like in just 5 years, yet we are tasked with educating children for the world they will face 20, 30, 40 years in the future. Paul Torrance administered the first CQ test in 1958 to a large number of elementary-age school children in Minnesota. 22 years later, these school children were located to see if their CQ scores had been in any way predictive of career success. A second follow-up was administered in 1998, 40 years after the original test, and a 50-year follow-up was conducted in 2008 as the school children were approaching the age of 60. The result? CQ is 3 times more reliable as an indicator of career success than IQ. That Torrance CQ test measured divergent thinking on 4 scales.
1: 1.
0: Fluency. The total number of interpretable, meaningful, and relevant ideas generated in response to the stimulus.
1: 2.
0: Flexibility. The number of different categories of relevant responses.
1: 3.
0: Originality. The statistical rarity of the responses.
1: 4.
0: Elaboration. The amount of detail in the responses. Professor Ken Robinson defines creativity as
2: the process of having original ideas that have value.
0: Creativity is messy and not easy to manage, so public schools don't like to measure the CQ of their students or encourage creativity in any way. I believe this needs to change. I believe it must. But what can we do, you ask? Allow me to answer with the words of Margaret Mead. Quote, "Never doubt that a small group of thoughtful, committed citizens can change the world. Indeed, that is the only thing that ever has." Are you in? Roy H. Williams.
3: 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He now owns half of Paris, France, and all of Hawaii. On this week's episode of Monday Morning Radio, Tim Storm will share with us what he learned during some of his most important moments of decision. Tim also drops a few enticing hints about what's next on his agenda. Trust me, when Tim Storm finally makes his announcement, Donald Trump's TV show, The Apprentice, will be exposed as a second-rate effort from a lightweight poser who inherited a pile of money and is now trying to convince America that he's a self-made entrepreneur. Poor Donald. Uh-oh, I probably said more than I should have. I better shut up before I get in real trouble. Check out Tim Storm at MondayMorningRadio.com, and I'll see you next week. Indiana Beagle.
4: You know, Don, no matter how much time I spend in front of the big cat exhibit at the zoo, I still can't tell those cheetahs apart. What am I doing wrong?
5: Well, Yael, no wonder. You know, cheetahs are as genetically similar to each other as identical twins.
4: They are? But how can that be?
5: Well, cheetahs have been around for millions of years, but about 10,000 years ago, the climate changed, and only a few members of one species of cheetah managed to survive. This is known as a genetic bottleneck, and it meant that the remaining cheetahs were forced to breed with their relatives.
4: So that's why cheetahs are nearly extinct. All this inbreeding must make them more susceptible to diseases and less likely to survive. I mean, they must all have the same genetic weaknesses and strengths, which means that one virus could come along and take them all out.
5: Well, that's the conventional wisdom about inbreeding, but the fact is that the cheetah is the oldest of the big cats and has survived the longest. Genetic bottlenecks only lead to extinction if harmful genes make it through and become fixed in the population. The reason cheetahs are endangered is because humans are destroying the cheetah's natural habitat and eliminating its prey. At the end of the 19th century, there were 100,000 cheetahs on Earth. Now it's estimated there are only 9,000 to 12,000. Evolution just doesn't work that fast. Odds are that if humans would stop interfering with their habitats, cheetahs would continue to survive.
4: So humans have to stop cheating the cheetahs.
5: Or the results could be catastrophic, Yael. This Moment of Science comes from Indiana University.
4: There are hundreds more moments of science on our website at amomentofscience.org. I'm Yael Cassander.
5: And I'm Don Glass.
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7: Welcome to the Science Podcast for June 20th, 2014. I'm Sarah Crespi. In this week's show, we talk about how mind reading is like print reading. And David Grimm is here with a roundup of daily news stories.
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7: How well can we see into the minds of others? Does it vary by where we are from? I spoke with Cecilia Hayes about her work understanding mind reading as a learned skill that varies from culture to culture.
9: Our article says that we learn about minds, we learn to read minds in the same way that we learn to read print. So we don't learn about thoughts and feelings by introspection or by testing out our own theories of what makes people tick. Instead, we are instructed as children by adults about the way the mind works.
7: When I hear mind reading, I think of science fiction, you know, I can see into your mind. But that's not exactly how you're using it here. What does mind reading mean in this context?
9: No, that's right. There's nothing spooky about the way we're using the term mind reading. It's something that most adults do a lot of the time. Whenever we try to understand what somebody else is doing by assuming that they have certain thoughts and feelings. So say, for example, you were to pause unexpectedly in our conversation. I might ask myself, why is Sarah doing that? And I might infer that you think that I haven't finished speaking and you want me to continue. So I would be explaining your behavior with reference to thoughts and desires in your head. That would be mind reading.
7: And so this seems like it would be a very, very useful tactic to have in everyday life.
9: Yes, all the evidence suggests that we use it a lot of the time, perhaps not quite as much as people used to think we were using it, but it's very important for us to be able to do mind reading. It's one of the things which makes us distinct from other animals as a species, and it's essential for many areas of human life, like the law and negotiating agreements and deciding what behavior is permissible and what isn't.
7: You compare mind reading to print reading throughout this article. What are some of the basic similarities and differences for those two things?
9: Well, at the most basic level, they both involve getting meaning from signs. So in the case of print reading, the signs are typically ink marks on paper, and the meaning relates to objects and events in the world. In the case of mind reading, the signs are things like facial expressions and body movements and the things that people say, and their meaning relates to what's going on in the other person's head. So, say for example, I see a poster inscribed with the words concert tonight, that tells me what's going to be happening this evening. Mm-hmm. And if I see a face inscribed with a smile, it tells me typically that the person is happy or amused.
7: So those are some pretty general similarities. Are there more specific things that are going on that are similar between reading print and reading minds?
9: Oh, yes. There are a lot of very specific similarities. So, for example, both of them show cortical specialization. There's areas of the brain which are specialized for print reading, and there are different areas of the brain which are specialized for mind reading. And they're both subject to developmental disorders. So people with dyslexia find it very hard to learn to read print, And people with autism find it very hard to learn to read minds. And those two similarities, cortical specialization and developmental disorders, are very important because the fact that there's a special area of the brain for mind reading and that autism impairs mind reading has been mistaken for a sign that mind reading is inborn and genetically inherited. But the comparison with print reading makes it clear that, you know, it's not a sign of that, because print reading, we know that that is not inborn and genetically inherited. I mean, humans have only been readers for 5,000 to 6,000 years. Most people agree that's not long enough for us to have developed inborn mechanisms for print reading. So those similarities make it clear that mind reading need not be inborn.
7: There are some examples of mind reading seen in infants. And how is that what we see there different from what adults do?
9: Well, it's certainly true that infants pay really close attention to people from birth, and that by the time they're about 1 year old, they can predict people's movements. So, for example, if an adult begins a movement that the infant has seen before, say reaching for a cup, the infant's gaze, their eyes, move from the hand to the cup before the hand reaches the cup. The infant knows where the hand is going. But in our article, we argue that although they can predict behavior, infants are not capable of explicit mind reading. So I think that infants predict where an action is going using the same mechanisms that they use to predict where a rolling ball is going. These are mechanisms of statistical and associative learning which are evolutionarily ancient. We share them with a broad range of other species, other animals. So they're great at predicting behavior, but they don't make those predictions by ascribing internal causes, thoughts and feelings, to the actor or to the ball.
7: I really liked that example you talked about in your article about what would happen to a child that somehow survived alone on an island. And what would they know about their own mind and the mind of others? Can you talk a little bit about that?
9: Of course, this is pure speculation. Right. But if it was a child alone on a desert island that had somehow miraculously managed to survive, then they might well have sensations. There would be what we think of as internal conscious events. But our view implies that they wouldn't conceptualize or think about those experiences as beliefs and desires, thoughts and feelings. Similarly, if there was a group of infants that somehow managed miraculously to survive on a desert island, I mean, they would have the challenge of predicting each other's behavior. But our view would suggest that in just one or a few generations, there's no way that they would come up with our conceptualization of the mind, that would take many generations for them to develop their own distinctive theory of mind.
7: Really interesting. What's behind that is the idea that mind reading is learned, and that you also mention in your article that there's this interaction between culture and mind reading. How does where we are from and how we are raised impact our abilities in this area?
9: There's now a lot of studies which have looked really closely at what adults say to children about the mind in everyday situations. So it looks like from that research that adults explicitly teach children about the mind. They teach them a culture-specific theory of how the mind works. That's what we learn at our mother's knee, and then when we become parents, we pass on that theory of mind to our own children.
7: And what are some of the differences that have been seen between cultures and the theory of mind?
9: Yeah, we're only just beginning to understand this, but the emerging research is really fascinating. So there are plenty of signs, first of all, that cultures vary very widely in the importance that they assign to mental states rather than situations as causes of behavior. So in individualist cultures, such as those of the United States and Europe, we see mental states as very important. But in some other places, like China and Iran, situations are regarded as at least equally important. So what I do is seen to be determined less by what I think and what I want than by my position and status in a social group. Also, cultures vary a lot in whether they see them as being governed by natural or supernatural laws. So, for example, there's a Micronesian culture that believe that my emotions can affect the health of my relatives, even if there's no physical or communicational contact between me and my relatives. So that would be an example of what we would see as supernatural causation of mental states.
7: Why is theory of mind and understanding mind reading an important area to study?
9: I think these questions are really important because mind reading is at the root of what makes us human, what makes us different from all other animals. And it's really important to work out how we come to be this way. Is this something that we genetically inherit? Is it something that the members of individual cultures have come up with, a theory that they've come up with and that they pass on from one generation to the next? So it's a fundamentally important question about human nature, which also has implications for understanding developmental disorders such as autism and for education in general. We need to use theory of mind to educate our children, not only about the mind, but about a huge range of other topics. So when a child learns from their parents how to represent the minds of others, it is, as we say in the article, a cultural gift that goes on giving. After that capacity has been acquired, it enables that person to pass on what they know about a whole range of topics to others.
7: Cecilia, thank you so much for talking with me.
9: Thank you, Sarah. It was a pleasure.
7: Cecilia Hayes and Chris Firth write a review on mind reading in this week's issue. Now we have David Grimm, the editor for our daily news site. He's here to talk about some recent online stories. I'm Sarah Crespi. First up, we have a story on the passing of the passenger pigeon. The passenger pigeon, the last of which died out in 1914, is often used as a symbol of what unthinking humans can do to animals, basically make them go extinct. Now some researchers are looking to take us humans off the hook for the death of the passenger pigeon. So, Dave, can you take us back to the time when these birds were in the billions?
10: That's right. And I want to say that we're not exactly off the hook, but maybe a little less on the hook than we were before, potentially. So it turns out that passenger pigeons used to be actually the most abundant bird in the world. There were 3 to 5 billion of them in North America alone. They had these enormous flocks that were as wide as a mile and many miles long. So a very, very populous bird. They also became very popular as the targets of human hunting. It was a lot of cheap meat flying up there in the sky, not just for humans, but for livestock as well.
7: So what was the thinking at the time about why these birds went extinct?
10: Well, the simple thinking was that it was just a matter of overhunting, that humans were killing so many of these birds that they decimated the population and the bird eventually went extinct.
7: Sounds reasonable. The U.S. population was growing. The birds were being hunted. Why any doubt?
10: Well, some researchers had their doubts because you can imagine, how do you go from 3 to 5 billion birds to 0 birds over the course of a little over 100 years? Some researchers had suspected that there may be something else going on. In this new study, researchers gathered DNA from passenger pigeon samples, which are still available at some museums around the world, and they compared that to the DNA of the passenger pigeon's closest modern relative, which is the domestic pigeon. And by looking at these differences in the DNA, the researchers can actually tell how healthy the populations of the passenger pigeons were in the past. The more genetic diversity you have tends to be the more healthy a population is, the bigger the numbers have. And what the researchers found that was really fascinating is that they saw these really big spikes and troughs in passenger pigeon population where there could have been fluctuations of up to 1,000-fold differences in how many birds were around at any given point over time.
7: Do they have any idea what might have caused these ups and downs in their population?
10: Well, the researchers say these massive fluctuations aren't really typical for any other species. They think these birds were highly dependent on the availability of acorns, which was really their primary food source. So if you had years where acorns were in short supply, you had a lot of these birds dying, and vice versa.
7: So is this path to extinction, the path that the passenger pigeon took, something that we should look out for in other species?
10: Well, what it does suggest is that although humans likely played a very large role in the extinction of these birds, that there may have been other environmental factors as well, and we should take those into account when we look at other endangered species.
7: Next up, we have a story on fishing spiders. As soon as I started reading this story, I immediately went to Google to look up fishing spider pictures, and I saw a lot of slightly disturbing images of spiders near the water, but no images of an actual spider grappling with an actual fish. But what's amazing to me is that the researchers took a similar approach, and they got a lot better results. Did you take a look online, Dave?
10: I haven't looked online yet, but if you go to the website, we've actually got a really cool slideshow that will show you pictures of spiders actually catching and devouring fish, if that's your bag. But yes, the researchers took that approach. And the reason that the researchers took this approach of going onto Google and looking for images is that it had been known for a while that there are a few species of spiders around the world that do catch fish, which is actually pretty remarkable. These aren't giant swordfish that they're catching. They're more kind of small minnow type fish, but still impressive that a spider could catch and eat a fish. The researchers in this study suspected there was a lot more of this going on, and there just wasn't a whole lot of research out there. And the problem is, when you don't have a lot of research, you don't have a lot of papers, hence the researchers turned to Google Images. And they, being professionals, actually found a lot more pictures of fish-eating spiders than you did, Sarah.
7: So I was kind of surprised to learn that spiders have such a varied diet. And looking at the pictures, it looks like the spiders just hang out by the water. How do they actually grab up a fish?
10: Well, it turns out it looks like what they're doing is they feel for vibrations in the water, just like some species of spiders feel for vibrations in their webs to know whether they've caught an insect. And what they sometimes pick up is they pick up the vibrations that fish cause when they swim through the water. And sometimes they're catching fish instead of the other things they prey on, whether it be insects, or sometimes some of these species even eat frogs, snails, even birds and bats. So these spiders aren't terribly discriminating.
7: And once they get the fish or one of these other larger animals, what do the spiders do with them?
10: Well, what they do is a little bit gruesome. They actually drag the fish to dry land, and they can spend hours pumping these fish full of digestive enzymes and sucking the nutrients out until nothing is left but scales and bones.
7: Next up, we have a story on enterprising desert beetles. The beetles we're talking about here have a special adaptation for collecting water in extremely dry temperatures. So how do they do it, Dave?
10: This is a beetle called the Namib Desert Beetle. And what's really fascinating about this animal is it's got this really intricate pattern of water-attracting and water-repelling molecules on its wings. And what it does is it angles its body into the wind, and it uses this pattern of molecules on its wings to actually gather water from the air. Turns out the water in the air is attracted to these molecules on its wings, and the molecules on the wings actually help the water stay attached to the beetle, and the beetle is able to drink the water up.
7: So in this study, the researchers actually tried to emulate this very intricate design using carbon nanotubes. What does this device look like?
10: Well, carbon nanotubes, as the name implies, are very tiny cylindrical structures composed solely of carbon. In this device the researchers constructed, they basically created a forest of these nanotubes. They're about 1 centimeter high, and they're trying to really mimic what the Namib Desert Beetle does with its wings. They created a layer of molecules that draws water into the forest, and also a layer that traps this water once it's been drawn in. And this is all done without any sort of external power source.
7: How much water can this tiny sponge squeeze out of the air?
10: Well, the researchers found when they created a forest that was about 0.25 square centimeters, so pretty tiny, it pulled in more than a quarter of its own weight in 11 hours. And this is in a pretty dry setting. When it was placed in more humid surroundings, its efficiency increased and it collected about 80% of its weight in just 13 hours.
7: So how feasible would it be to scale something like this up?
10: It turns out carbon nanotubes are incredibly expensive. So you shouldn't expect to be able to roll out a mat of these guys in a desert anytime soon and survive the night. And researchers are actually saying that they're so expensive that perhaps we should look to other materials that might be much more cheap to manufacture. But the important thing here is the proof of concept that we can actually do this, that we can actually create a device that sucks water from the air. And this could be really valuable for communities that live in very dry areas.
7: Okay, so what else is on the site this week, Dave?
10: Well, Sarah, we've got a story about why sunlight could make you high. Also a story about why the bright center of a galaxy has gone dark. For Science Insider, our policy blog, we've got a story about how journal bundling practices are causing some universities to pay much more for scientific journals than other universities do. Also a story about a controversial plan to study 100,000 babies in the U.S. from birth to the time that they are 21 years old. So be sure to check out all these stories on the site.
7: Thanks, Dave.
10: Thanks, Sarah.
7: David Grimm is the editor for our online daily news site. I'm Sarah Crespi. 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And that concludes this edition of the Science Podcast. 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Jeffrey Cook composed the music. I'm Sarah Crespi. 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
12: This is the World Industrial News for Tuesday, September 1st. Brought to you by Industrial Info Resources of Sugar Land, Texas. Brazil has become one of the hot destinations for data centers. Its renewable power generation, matrix, and recent efforts to ease data center development, ADD countries, appeal. International companies like Microsoft Corporation and Amazon already are operating in the country. Another example is Alibaba, which launched a cloud region in Brazil on August 27th, featuring two new data centers. The announcement marks Alibaba's first cloud region in South America and its second in Latin America, after Mexico in February 2025. According to Industrial Info Resources data, the Tennessee Valley Authority plans to invest about $51 billion in 72 electric power-related capital projects. On August 20th, the TVA Board of Directors approved plans to spend more than $13 billion on electric power projects through the agency's fiscal year 2029, which ends September 30th, 2029. As a continent, Africa is a significant source of oil and natural gas. It produced about 8% of the world's oil and 6 to 7% of the world's natural gas in 2023, according to Investopedia, putting it in a position to insulate itself from world events such as the blockade of the Strait of Hormuz. Now that very blockade is pushing the continent's nations to invest billions to get more oil and gas to the surface and to market. Norway's Equinor, Vår Energi, and Aker BP have agreed to team up to find the next major oil and gas discoveries on the Norwegian continental shelf, where production is facing declines. They will work together to pursue some of the largest remaining opportunities on the NCS to increase their chances of major discoveries that will be big enough to support new standalone field developments for long-term production. For details on these and other breaking news, read the full stories at industrialinfo.com. I'm Christine Ramos, reporting for Industrial Info News.

0: A glimpse into the zoo after hours. 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
0: Sure, you've heard of night at the museum, but what happens when all the animals get tucked in? 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

0: Ada was one of the most popular performers of her era, particularly for her duets with Billy Murray and Len Spencer.
1: Sleep well, Miss Orangutan.
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3: Welcome to The Music of Downton, an exploration of British music in the era of the Masterpiece Classics series, Downton Abbey. Today, songs from the colonies.

I'm Brian McCree. There's something about English music that makes you know it when you hear it, even if you can't quite describe why. Whether it's the jaunty walking tune in Edward Elgar's Cockaigne Overture,

0: or this lighthearted frolic from Hubert Parry's English Suite? There's no question you're hearing a distinctively English sound. Or is it? At one point in the Downton series, the Dowager Lady Grantham mutters, "Why does every day involve a fight with an American?" And sure enough, says our resident Anglo music expert Andrew Massey, beneath that authentic English sound, you can often hear the cries of Britain's colonial past, not to mention the presence, again in Lady Grantham's words, of more continental origins.
1: As we've mentioned before, England is an island, but the people who lived there and composed music weren't necessarily so insular as that would suggest. For instance, Frederick Delius, who is always thought of as an archetypically English composer, well, I'm not sure what that means, really. He came from a German family that moved to Bradford, I think it was, in the north of England. He was known early on as Fritz Delius. And he went to study in Leipzig, and then he went to Norway to study with Grieg, and eventually he settled for most of his adult life in France, after having spent several years in Florida, where his father had sent him to run an orange grove down near Jacksonville, where he heard a lot of the Negro spirituals and was influenced by that music.

So, rather than this being a matter of foreign influence getting into English music, Delius was himself the foreign influence. He was German-trained, and trained also in New York, and in Florida, and in Norway, and he lived in France. So quite what there is about his music that is English, I don't know, except that we associate the two. I mean, he was immensely influenced by Wagner. I mean, Wagner, whose fluid, unending harmonies formed the key to Delius's way of writing music.

0: Just as Frederick Delius took back bits of Americana to British soil, his contemporary Percy Grainger brought with him influences from down under.
1: Percy Grainger also was Australian, but then he moved to England, spent a long time there, and then moved to America. And in the United States, he wrote his colonial song, which harks back to Australia, but it doesn't contain any Australian tunes or any English tunes either. He wrote fake tunes, if you like, in the manner of Australian tunes. And he was a strange figure. He was a very strange figure. In particular, he wrote that he wanted his music to communicate and generate pain. Now, I always think of Grainger and Delius together, because they use similar harmonies, and of Grainger as the happy one and Delius as the melancholy one. But Grainger wrote that he really tried to use harmonies which would communicate a sense of agony and nostalgia and regret of the most intense sort. So in Colonial Song, for instance, he's trying to write a tune which is wistful and reminiscent of Australia.

his wonderful setting of Danny Boy, the harmonies twist and turn, and I suppose he meant that to be painful.

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1: Me too. I love the way you do it. You ready?
2: Here's a program from our archives. We're listening to the sounds of a tobacco auction. Right now, it's auction season in North Carolina and other tobacco-growing states. I'm Jim Metzner, and this is the Pulse of the Planet. Careful not to raise your hand unless you're ready to bid, and we'll hear just how to bid from veteran tobacco auctioneer Bob Cage.
3: What I have in front of me is a man who usually is the tobacco warehouseman, and he assesses what each pile of tobacco is worth. So he gives a number, like $1.92, which is the price that he thinks that tobacco would bring. Now, it may not bring that. It may bring $1.85, or it may bring $1.95. But what I have to do is to pick up the chant at $1.92 and go one way or another till I see a guy bidding. A bid is just a nod, or they have the hands in the air bidding that way. If I'm crying $1.90 and he holds his hand up, his five fingers up, it means he's bidding $1.95. If I cry $1.90 and he holds his hands down, turns his five fingers down, he's bidding $1.85. $1.90 and he holds one finger up, he's bidding $1.91. It's that simple. So it'd be sort of like this. The warehouseman would say $1.90. So I would pick up a chant. I got $1.90.
2: 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I'm Jim Metzner, and this is The Pulse of the Planet.
4: This is the Engines of Our Ingenuity, made possible by the friends of KUHF Houston.
5: Today, think different. The University of Houston's College of Engineering presents this series about the machines that make our civilization run and the people whose ingenuity created them. We're surrounded by them. They greet us at breakfast, follow us to work, and intrude on our internet and TV time. They're advertisements, slogans in particular.

0: remember. Plop, plop, fizz, fizz. Oh, what a relief it is. Beverages hold a special place in the world of slogans. If it's everything you always wanted in a beer and less, then you know it also tastes great but is less filling. And can you imagine that when you say this beer's name, you've said it all? Now, that's powerful. But it's still not the real thing. That's reserved for a beverage that is it, and whose bottler would like to grow apple trees and honeybees and snow white turtle doves. It, however, is not the choice of a new generation. That title belongs to a beverage once sponsored by none other than Michael Jackson. Great slogans aren't limited to businesses. Government, charities, and other organizations get in on the act, too. We're invited to be all that we can be and reminded that a mind is a terrible thing to waste. One university is advancing knowledge, transforming lives. Another proclaims no fences. You can imagine it isn't located in a large population center. Of course, not all slogans are great. The Houston's Hot campaign fizzled thanks to a little too much sizzle. The city should have taken a lesson from NASA, touting instead Houston's long summers, mild winters. One airline's meeting maker fare sounded good, but was a real eye-popper when read with the wrong emphasis. The meeting maker fare. I, for one, have no desire to meet my maker on a plane flight. So what makes a great slogan? That's a tough question. Short, clever, even annoying. Who can forget this one?
1: Ring around the collar! Ring around the collar!
2: Those dirty rings.
0: It doesn't hurt to have a catchy tune attached or a multi-million dollar budget for getting the message out. But whatever else they are, slogans are creative. So, as you go through your day, sit back and reflect on the slogans all around you. You deserve a break today, so think outside the bun and just do it. I'm Andy Boyd at the University of Houston, where we're learning, leading.
3: Question of the Week from the Naked Scientists.
4: Hi, I'm Khalil Thurloway, and welcome to Question of the Week. This week we'll be answering this earth-shattering question sent in by John Stenson.
5: Where does the energy in the movement of tectonic plates come from? What causes them to move?
4: Fear not, John. I'm sure this is one we'll be able to crack. To dig up the answer, I spoke to Marion Holness from the Geology Department at the University of Cambridge.
6: So the Earth is divided up into an inner core, which is mostly made of iron, and then there's an outer silicate part, most of which is called the mantle, and then the crust is the skin that sits on top. Now, the mantle is completely solid, but because the Earth's so hot inside, what that solid mantle does is convect, a bit like porridge in a pan on the stove.
4: Imagine you're making your morning porridge. It gets hottest at the bottom, because this is where the flame from the cooker is, right? It's the same with the Earth. It's hottest down at the core. As the bit of porridge at the bottom of the pan heats up, it rises to the top. As it gets further from the heat source, it cools and sinks back to the bottom. This circular motion is called convection, and there's a similar thing happening below our feet right now. And just like you get a crust on your porridge if you leave it, the Earth also gets a crust, except convection currents cause cracks. It's these cracks that are the boundaries of the plates, like giant islands floating on an ocean of hot rock.
6: It's a common misconception that the plates are actually being dragged along by the convecting mantle itself. That's not actually true. What happens during this convection is that you get mantle being dragged up at mid-ocean ridges, and that melts and makes new oceanic crust. And then at the other end, where you're destroying your oceanic crust, you're subducting it back into the Earth under its own weight. And what we're actually seeing is that the plates are being dragged along by gravity, pulling them back into the mantle at the subduction zones. So the kind of speeds that we're talking about for plate tectonics are essentially the same as the rate at which your fingernails grow.
4: Areas where plates collide are often areas with lots of earthquakes and volcanic activity. But where does this heat energy come from to move these giant bits of rocky crust?
6: So what's driving this? Why are the plates moving around?

0: ground, the Earth's mantle is convecting because it's so difficult to diffuse heat out of the Earth that it's easier to move the heat out by actually moving the Earth's mantle around.
1: All this heat is trying to get out because the Earth's core is so much hotter than the rest that the heat needs to even itself out. Heat always dissipates. This is why a cup of tea doesn't stay hot forever and will eventually cool to the same temperature as its surroundings. And the same process is happening here at Earth's core, except unlike your cup of tea, the Earth's core is around 6,000 degrees. But why is the centre of our planet so hot in the first place?
0: What's the source of this heat? Well, there are two sources. The first is the heat that's generated by radioactive decay within the Earth. And the second is primordial heat, which is heat which was present at the very formation of the Earth.
1: Earth. 4.5 billion years old and still hot. I hope our journey to the centre of the Earth has helped answer your question, John. And tune in next time when we take a healthy bite out of this question from Sarah Ward.
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1: What do you think? 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
5: Coming up, how a new, more powerful glow stick could help solve crimes and improve medicine. I'm Steve Showalter, and this is Science Elements. Anyone who has played with a glow stick or captured a firefly understands the wonder of chemiluminescence, or chemical light. This process is already used to detect blood at crime scenes and to determine the concentrations of different components of biological samples. Now an international team of researchers has developed a new chemiluminescent probe that is better for use in water and up to 3,000 times brighter than previous probes. Their report appears in ACS Central Science, an American Chemical Society publication. Chemiluminescent probes are among the most sensitive diagnostic tools for DNA sequencing, crime scene analysis, and immunoassays. Most systems use a cocktail with one emitter molecule that detects the species of interest by giving off weak light, and another two additional ingredients, a fluorophore and a soap-like substance called a surfactant, that amplify the signal to detectable levels. However, energy is lost in the transfer process from one molecule to the other, and surfactants are not biocompatible. Doron Shabbat and colleagues decided to try something different. They theorized that tweaking the electronic structure of current probes to improve their inherent fluorescence would allow them to create a new single-component emission system that would work for many applications. The researchers investigated many variants of the most common emitter molecule by swapping out elements and testing the resulting changes in the emission. Shabbat and colleagues found that simply adding two key atoms resulted in a much brighter probe than those currently on the market. In addition, this particular molecule is suitable for direct use within cells. Based on this molecule, the researchers developed sensors to detect several biologically relevant chemicals. They also used the chemiluminescent molecule to measure the activity of several enzymes and to image cells by microscopy, something that had previously required the genetic engineering of the firefly's enzymatic machinery. They say that scientists will now have in hand a new, powerful methodology to prepare highly efficient chemiluminescent sensors for detection and imaging of various cell activities and analytes. Well, that's all for now. Join us next time as scientists identify compounds that could kill the mosquito that carries the Zika virus. Science Elements is a production of the American Chemical Society, the world's largest scientific society. To learn more about the article featured in this episode, go to www.ecs.org/science-elements. From all of us at Science Elements, thanks for listening.

0: At the tone, we've reached the top of the hour. 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
1: This is DW News, and these are our top stories. The leaders of China, Russia, India and other heads of state are meeting in Kyrgyzstan for the summit of the Shanghai Cooperation Organization. The event is seen as an alternative to Western-aligned blocs such as the G7. In a bilateral session, Indian Prime Minister Narendra Modi urged Russia's President Vladimir Putin to seek an end to the war in Ukraine. Norway's King Haakon VIII has taken an oath before Parliament following the death of his father. The pledge to uphold Norway's constitution is one of several ceremonies marking the passing of the crown. Meanwhile, the late King Harald now lies in state in the Palace Chapel in Oslo. Members of the public are able to pay their respects. The official death toll from catastrophic flooding in Nepal and China has passed 1,000, while almost 4,000 remain missing. Rescuers are racing to find hundreds of power plant workers believed trapped underground in tunnels. Nepal's prime minister said the glacier collapse that triggered the disaster was caused by climate change and has called for international action.
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3: Beautiful. Love that. Love that.
2: Got it, buddy. Got it, man. We got it, Mr. Warden.
4: Let's talk frankly about scientists' drug problems. This is Sandra Tinglo with the lowdown on science, saying, no, not taking drugs. Making drugs. Here's the problem. At the molecular level, helpful pharmaceuticals can either be orderly crystals or non-orderly amorphous molecules. Amorphous drugs are absorbed by the body more efficiently, so you can use smaller doses. But creating amorphous drugs from molecules in solution isn't so easy. Why? To get to the drug, you have to evaporate the solution. But if the drug's molecules are touching the container during evaporation, they tend to crystallize. So how do you evaporate a solution without the drug touching anything? Scientists from Argonne National Laboratory now say you levitate the droplets. To do it, the team placed two audio speakers that generate specific sound waves so that their waves perfectly interfered with each other. The cool thing about such a standing wave is that there are spots where the acoustic pressure actually cancels out gravity. No gravity and ta-da! Droplets float, evaporate, and leave their amorphous drugs behind. Drugs and rock and roll together again, but for good.
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6: Okay, forest animals, today is a new day. 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Sparrow.
7: Yes?
6: Have you practiced the most popular bird songs for the year?
7: Of course.
6: Catchy. I like it. Okay, river.
8: Dude.
6: How's the temperature?
8: It's a refreshing 52 degrees, man. 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
6: Ah, good. Owl, you here?
9: Of course.
6: Who's asking? I am. Look, you know the drill. Sleep during the day, scare the kids at night.
9: Perfect. I love my job.
6: Oak tree?
10: Sup?
6: Still in the same place I left you last year. That's what I like. Consistency.
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6: I know. I love it. Turtle. Turtle.
8: He's not here yet, man.
6: He's late every morning. You'd think he would have learned by now to leave the night before our meetings. Okay. Squirrel. Has anybody seen Mr. Squirrel?
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13: Welcome to A Cup of Health with CDC, a weekly feature of the MMWR, the Morbidity and Mortality Weekly Report. I'm your host, Dr. Robert Gaines. When it comes to your health, one thing can lead to another. So it is with kidney disease, the ninth leading cause of death in the U.S. Diabetes is a major risk factor for developing kidney disease. In addition, people with kidney disease are more susceptible to developing and dying from heart disease. Dr. Nilko Rios-Burrows is a researcher with CDC's National Center for Chronic Disease Prevention and Health Promotion. She's joining us today to discuss the importance of preventing and controlling kidney disease. Welcome to the show, Nilka.
7: Thank you.
13: Nilka, how common is kidney disease in the U.S.?
7: More than 10% or more than 20 million U.S. adults have chronic kidney disease. And the issue is that most of these people are not aware of their condition.
13: So what causes kidney disease?
7: The primary causes are diabetes and high blood pressure. And all too often, these two conditions occur together, particularly as people age. 3 out of 4 people with diabetes report having high blood pressure. And although kidney disease can occur at any age, it happens more frequently in older age groups, among people aged 60 years or older.
13: Nilka, what are the symptoms of kidney disease?
7: Kidney disease is a silent condition like high blood pressure. People don't know they have kidney disease because they don't have symptoms.

0: or they don't feel sick. You could have chronic kidney disease if you have diabetes or high blood pressure, or a family member with kidney disease or kidney failure. That is why it's so important to talk to your doctor about getting tested. Simple blood and urine tests are used to diagnose kidney disease.
1: How does diabetes affect the kidneys?
0: What happens is that high blood sugar and high blood pressure damage the kidneys' filters, and damaged kidneys do not rid the body of wastes and extra fluid. It is estimated that 2 of 5 people with diabetes have kidney disease.
1: What is the link between kidney disease and heart disease?
0: People with kidney disease are at higher risk for heart disease. They're more likely to die from heart disease and progress to kidney failure. There are certain conditions such as high blood pressure, high blood sugar, and high cholesterol that put people at risk for both kidney disease and heart disease. 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
1: So how is kidney disease treated?
0: In order to treat kidney disease, you need to treat the underlying causes. 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
8: I'm Dustin Arroyo.
9: And I'm Rhett Elaine.
8: This is our final episode talking about bikes. We've talked, pretty much everything you need to really, really sound like a smarty pants about bikes. Gears, the weight, the mass.
9: And there are plenty of people that go crazy about
8: bikes. Oh, yeah. There's some bike. You're a bike enthusiast.
9: Yeah, I like to ride my bike, yeah.
8: Yeah.
9: I don't go crazy.
8: But nowadays, the bike enthusiast now has some sort of app or computer,
9: which I do not have
8: on your bike. You're a purist. Yeah. You're a purist. What benefit is this?
9: Ask you this question. When was the first bike computer, do you think? Just guess.
8: 1970 something.
9: That's a really good guess. It's wrong.
8: Oh, really? Yeah. Thank you. I appreciate it.
9: Okay, here we go. You ready?
8: I got half credit.
9: 1895.
8: What? Yeah. How was that?
9: Okay, so
8: was there like an abacus taped to the bike?
9: Actually, yeah, kind of.
8: Was there?
9: It was a mechanical gear attached to the wheel, and it would count the rotations.
8: Ah,
9: so you could
8: okay.
9: use it to find out how far you went.
8: Well, it was computing the distance.
9: That's right.
8: So that's a computer.
9: I think it counts.
8: If it computes, that's a computer.
9: Now, if you think of modern materials that you would use for a bike, like a speedometer, they use something different. No one has these little mechanical counters anymore.
8: Right.
9: A lot of them have a little magnet that you put on the wheel and then a little sensor you put on the fork. Every time the magnet passes the sensor, it says one rotation, and then you can get the speed and the distance and stuff like that. But you could go all out from there, right? They have computers that have heart rate monitors built in.
8: Yep.
9: Another one that is very popular is a power meter. Mm-hmm. So these have a sensor either in the cranks or in the back wheel, and it senses the torque on that wheel from you pedaling.
8: Right.
9: It uses that to calculate your power output, and then it plots it and records it, so you can say, oh, I was doing 300 watts for 5 minutes, which would be crazy high. But
8: yeah, you could really bore somebody at a party with all these things.
9: Or
8: I was doing 1,000 watts on my bike.
9: And yeah, that's like, not true.
8: That's
9: pretty high. But you can plot all, you can get all this data about your bike ride that you want to get. And it's, you know, some people really get into the data, just like they get into looking at statistics for baseball games. They do the same thing for bikes.
8: Mm.
9: So the power meters are very popular.
8: Do they do this with the Tour de France or anything like that, or just add the idea of adding that weight to the bike?
9: I don't know the exact rules, but the Tour de France has special rules. And in fact, I do know that most of the bikes that you could get as a consumer would not be allowed to be on the Tour de France because they're too low weight or something like that.
8: Oh, wow,
9: yeah,
8: really?
9: They have these requirements.
8: Oh, it's not like hard enough on them already.
9: Right.
8: They gotta.
9: Well, they want everyone to. They don't want to have people spending $500,000 on a bike just to reduce the weight a little bit. They want it to be more fair and about the rider, not the bike.
8: Okay.
9: So, but then they have all these things about the kinds of wheels you can have and stuff like that. So yeah. There are rules. I don't know what they are, but they get rules.
8: Those computers and stuff do feel like you professional biking area level of information.
9: Super enthusiast.
8: Super enthusiast. Yeah. We'll call it that.
9: Okay. So that's what you need to know about
10: the power of PR. The Monday Morning Memo for October 16th, 2006. Advertising is what you buy from the sales department of the media. Public relations, PR, is what you get from the news department for free. How many ads do you suppose a good news story is worth? Question. Which of the following statements is false? 1. Thomas Edison invented electric light. 2. Guglielmo Marconi invented radio. 3. Alexander Graham Bell invented the telephone. Regardless of which statement you suspect might be untrue, you're exactly one-third correct, because all three statements are false. Thomas Edison was a great inventor, no one is saying otherwise. His first invention was a stock ticker that was purchased by the New York Stock Exchange. With the money he made from that invention, Edison hired his staff and set up his famous laboratory in Menlo Park, New Jersey. Joseph Swan in England and William Sawyer in the U.S. were also brilliant inventors, though neither of them understood the press. Like Edison, Swan and Sawyer were both working to produce electric light by running a current through a filament in a vacuum. When Edison learned they were both further along in their experiments than he was, he simply announced that he had perfected the light bulb and immediately received all the fame and recognition. Did you know that Edison made his famous announcement more than a year before he actually produced electric light? By the time Swanson and Sawyer announced their inventions, electric light was already old news, even though Edison hadn't yet actually done the thing he had claimed. Edison's statement to the press bought him the time he needed to complete his experiments. Edison understood the power of PR. Nikola Tesla invented radio in 1893, when Marconi was just 19 years old, then wrote a series of scientific papers about exactly how to build one. Underrated to this day, Tesla was perhaps the most brilliant scientist to stride the earth since Leonardo da Vinci. But it was young Guglielmo Marconi who knew how to talk loud and draw a crowd. Marconi read Tesla's descriptions, then built a radio, and claimed it to be his own invention. Newspaper stories everywhere began touting the young genius Marconi. How certain are we that Marconi stole the credit for Tesla's invention? 9 months after Tesla's death in 1943, the Supreme Patent Court of the United States announced its decision. Nikola Tesla is the father of wireless transmission and radio. The court considered Marconi's argument, examined the evidence, and concluded that Marconi was lying. Case closed. So what about Alexander Graham Bell? Was he simply another poser who knew how to work the press? At the risk of sounding harsh, I'll answer in a word. Yes. The telephone was invented by an Italian immigrant named Antonio Meucci, who died penniless and without heirs. Meucci didn't know how to talk loud and draw a crowd. Alexander Graham Bell did. How certain are we that Bell stole the credit for Meucci's invention? In 2001, the 107th Congress of the United States of America passed House Resolution 269. In a nutshell,
11: That resolution acknowledges that Meucci invented the telephone, Bell stole it from him, and we all feel real bad that Meucci got screwed. Antonio Meucci had been dead for 112 years. During those 112 years, Bell Telephone became one of the largest and richest companies on Earth. Evidently, it pays to understand the press. Like anything powerful, it can be used for good or evil. Do you understand the press and how to get their attention? Would you like to? Take a look at the new course at wizardacademy.org. Newsroom Confidential. We'll see you when you get here. Roy
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14: On today's broadcast, the government finalizes its 2027 budget proposal, which calls for a record 820 trillion won, or around 598 billion U.S. dollars. The National Intelligence Service says a summit between U.S. President Donald Trump and North Korean leader Kim Jong-un could take place at any time. And a South Korean disaster relief team is set to be dispatched to Nepal to assist in search and rescue efforts after last week's massive flash floods. This is KBS World Radio News. I'm Daniel Cha. The government is proposing a record budget of nearly $600 billion for next year. The crux of the plan focuses on future investments and support for young people. Additionally, part of the increased tax revenue generated by the booming semiconductor industry will be allocated to a new future fund. Our Gu Yi-jin has the details.
15: The government has finalized its record budget proposal for next year, amounting to 820 trillion won, or around 598 billion U.S. dollars, a 12.8% increase from this year, marking the largest year-on-year rise ever. The cabinet passed the 2027 budget plan on Tuesday. The government estimates total revenue will reach 880.8 trillion won, a 30.4% increase from this year, driven mainly by the ongoing boom in the global chip industry. National tax revenue is projected to total 584.4 trillion won, thanks to increased corporate and income tax revenues driven by the semiconductor supercycle. This is the first time since the global financial crisis in 2009 that total budget spending has increased by a double-digit percentage year on year. The government has decided to inject 162.3 trillion won into the so-called Future Fund, which will be financed separately with windfall revenue generated by the global semiconductor boom. The government plans to submit next year's budget proposal and the National Fiscal Management Plan to the National Assembly on Thursday. President Lee Jae-myung on Tuesday called for bipartisan cooperation on the budget plan. Gu Hee-jin, KBS World Radio News.
14: Amid reports that U.S. President Donald Trump is pushing for a summit with North Korean leader Kim Jong-un within the year, South Korea's spy agency says that meeting could take place at any time. It also says Kim's daughter has effectively been chosen as her father's successor. Our Bae Ju-yeon has more observations from the National Intelligence Service on Tuesday.
16: During a closed-door full session of the National Assembly's Intelligence Committee on Tuesday, the National Intelligence Service said a summit between U.S. President Donald Trump and North Korean leader Kim Jong-un could take place at any time. According to the committee's secretary Yoon Gun-young of the ruling Democratic Party, the agency said that while no specific contact between the U.S. and North Korea had been confirmed, there were signs of dialogue between the two sides. Another committee secretary, Yoo Young-ha of the main opposition People Power Party, said the NIS also reported having obtained internal documents from North Korea's ruling Workers' Party and missile blueprints that it was in the process of analyzing. On Tuesday, the spy agency also disclosed an assessment about North Korean leader Kim Jong-un's daughter, Kim Joo-hae. Representative Yoon said the NIS believes the junior Kim has effectively been chosen as her father's successor, estimating that her frequent media appearances are intended to normalize her as a future leader among the North Korean public. Kim Joo-hae has been visible in North Korean state media this year, firing a pistol and personally operating a new main battle tank. She was also recently seen attending a performance with Kim Jong-un during events marking the 73rd anniversary of the Korean War armistice. Tuesday's conclusions aren't the first from the spy agency about Kim Joo-hae. Back in April, NIS Director Lee Jong-suk told lawmakers during a session of the Intelligence Committee that it would be reasonable to regard Kim Joo-hae as Kim Jong-un's successor. He said that assessment was based not merely on circumstantial evidence, but on credible intelligence the agency had gathered. Pijun, KBS World Radio News.
14: The Presidential Office's Director of National Policy, Kim Yong-bum, has stepped down. Chief Presidential Spokesperson Kang Yoo-jung said during a press briefing on Tuesday that Kim tendered his resignation the previous day. President Lee Jae-myung accepted Kim's resignation on Tuesday. Kim served as the Lee administration's first national policy director since June 2025. The presidential aide has come under fire regarding the introduction of leverage exchange-traded funds tied to single semiconductor stocks, which have been blamed for increasing market volatility and investment losses. A South Korean disaster relief team will be dispatched to Nepal to provide assistance in the search and rescue operation after last week's massive flash floods. South's foreign ministry said Tuesday that a joint government civilian consultative body made the decision to deploy the team composed of officials from government ministries and related agencies after Nepal requested assistance. The 44-member team, headed by the ministry's Director General for Development Cooperation, Lee Kyu-ho, is scheduled to depart via a military transport aircraft Tuesday evening. Over the next 10 days or so, the team will search for missing people in cooperation with the Nepali government, including 9 South Koreans who were building a hydroelectric power plant in the Farsua district when the floods hit. South's joint response team in Nepal has yet to uncover any leads in the search for 9 missing South Koreans, despite conducting helicopter and drone searches. A member of the team told South Korean reporters in Kathmandu on Monday that 9 of its members had left the capital city around 7:20 a.m. and reached the town of Dunche nearly 11 hours later. Dunche in the Rasuwa district is about 30 kilometers from the area where the flash floods struck. Working together with the Nepali military, the team operated a drone in Dunche but found no meaningful signs. Police on Jeju Island say one of their officers had told investigators he neglected his duties and mishandled the missing persons cases because he felt burdened with work. The Jeju police announced the outcome of their investigation before referring the case to the prosecution on Tuesday, saying the senior police officer in question admitted to having closed cases prematurely because unsolved cases create so much work. 5 profilers involved in the investigation also believe the officer wrapped up the cases on the basis of false claims, neglecting his duty because he was fatigued at work. The officer is in pretrial detention over allegations that he prematurely closed the cases of a woman in her 30s and a man in his 60s, both of whom were found dead, after he lied about contacting them to confirm they were safe. Former Spain head coach Robert Moreno will take charge of South Korea's next 6 international matches as temporary manager. The Korea Football Association on Tuesday approved Moreno's appointment during its 7th board meeting of 2026 at Korea Football Park in Cheonan, South Chungcheong Province. The 48-year-old football coach was one of 6 approved during the meeting. Moreno will step in to fill the role previously occupied by Hong Myung-bo, who stepped down after the men's national team was eliminated from the FIFA World Cup in the group stage. Rain across most of the nation will wane overnight Tuesday, with showers continuing in the Chungcheong region and southern regions on Wednesday. According to the Korea Meteorological Administration on Tuesday, the areas will see 5 to 50 millimeters of rainfall on Wednesday. Morning lows will range from 21 to 26 degrees Celsius, similar to Tuesday's, including 23 degrees in Seoul. Afternoon highs will hover between 25 and 32 degrees, similar to or slightly lower than Tuesday's, with Seoul at 27 degrees. Still, southern regions and Jeju will see hot and humid conditions, with feels-like temperatures of up to 33 degrees. And that's the news from KBS World Radio's News Center in Seoul. This has been Daniel Chen.

0: science.
1: Hello, I'm Dr. Steve Showalter, your host for Science Elements, a digest of cutting-edge research from the American Chemical Society, the world's largest scientific society. With the start of the new year, it's time to look back. Let's look back at good old 2011 for the biggest surprise of that year before we look ahead. So what was it? That food prepared on a catering truck is generally good. According to Texas website, Dallas Eater, and this gastronomic development was not limited to the Lone Star State. Every weekday, just a few blocks from the White House, a veritable assembly line of food trucks loaded with everything from Maine lobster to Southern barbecue feed hungry bureaucrats and others in downtown D.C. With 2012 less than a week old, we already have three surprising scientific tidbits for you. In the next few minutes, you'll hear about how dried licorice root fights the bacteria that causes tooth decay and gum disease, how some vacuum cleaners actually make things dirtier in your home, and finally, how a new medical scanner bears a strong resemblance to a device used on television's most famous science fiction show. Scientists are reporting identification of two substances in licorice used extensively in Chinese traditional medicine that kill the major bacteria responsible for tooth decay and gum disease, the leading causes of tooth loss in children and adults. In a study in ACS's Journal of Natural Products, they say that these substances could have a role in treating and preventing tooth decay and gum disease. Stefan Gaffner and colleagues explain that the dried root of the licorice plant is a common treatment in Chinese traditional medicine, especially as a way to enhance the activity of other herbal ingredients or as a flavoring. Despite the popularity of licorice candy in the U.S., licorice root has been replaced in domestic candy with anise oil, which has a similar flavor. Traditional medical practitioners use dried licorice root to treat various ailments such as respiratory and digestive problems, but few modern scientific studies address whether licorice really works. Consumers should check with their healthcare provider before taking licorice root because it can have undesirable effects and interactions with prescription drugs. To test whether the sweet root could combat the bacteria that cause gum disease and cavities, the researchers took a closer look at various substances in licorice. They found that two of the licorice compounds, licoricidine and licoroisoflavin A, were the most effective antibacterial substances. These substances killed two of the major bacteria responsible for dental cavities and two of the bacteria that promote gum disease. One of the compounds, licoricidine, also killed a third gum disease bacterium. The researchers say that these substances could treat or even prevent oral infections. Some vacuum cleaners, those basic tools for maintaining a clean indoor environment in homes and offices, actually contribute to indoor air pollution by releasing into the air bacteria and dust that can spread infections and trigger allergies, researchers report in a new study. It appears in the ACS journal Environmental Science and Technology. Lydia Morovska and colleagues explain that previous studies showed that vacuum cleaners can increase levels of very small dust particles and bacteria in indoor spaces where people spend about 90% of their time. In an effort to provide more information about emission rates of bacteria and small dust particles, the scientists tested 21 vacuum cleaners sold in Australia. The vacuums came from 11 manufacturers, including those marketed for household and commercial use, ranged in age from 6 months to 22 years, and cost from less than $100 to almost $800. They looked at the effects that age, brand, and other factors had on the amount of small particles and bacteria released into the air. All of the vacuums released some fine dust and bacteria into the air. Surprisingly, vacuums with so-called high-efficiency particulate air, otherwise known as HEPA filters, in some cases released only slightly lower levels of dust and bacteria. Newer and more expensive vacuum cleaners were generally less polluting than older or less expensive models. In our final story this week, a handheld scanner, reminiscent of the fictional Star Trek medical tricorder, images blood vessels through the skin and projects a map onto the skin showing nurses exactly where to insert a needle. A pocket-sized device checks blood sugar levels through the skin of people with diabetes. No pinprick or blood samples needed. Those innovations are among a new genre of medical imaging technology that's giving doctors and scientists non-invasive views into the body to diagnose and study diseases. A report on the topic appears in the current edition of Chemical and Engineering News, the weekly news magazine of the American Chemical Society. In the article, CNEN contributing editor Aaron Alexander Rowe focuses on new optical techniques that use laser beams or so-called near-infrared light to peer painlessly below the skin and through muscle and bone to see body structures. Near-infrared light, just beyond the range visible to the human eye, penetrates several inches into the human body. Two of the devices described in the article project a near-infrared beam into the skull. The light passes through brain tissue and blood vessels and then scatters back out, where detectors analyze it in ways that promise to reveal whether patients are bleeding from a stroke or have other disorders. The article explains that some of the new light-based medical diagnostic tools, the blood vessel mapper, for instance, already are in use in hospitals and clinics. Others are in various stages of preclinical development, including devices intended to spot skin cancer, monitor how breast cancer is responding to treatments, and produce 3D images of blockages in blood vessels. Well, that's all for now. I'm Dr. Steve Showalter for the American Chemical Society. 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
2: I'm going to bring you into a sacred space. It's a group text shared by me and two other single women where we discuss online dating.
3: I mean, I can definitely say this. You're not unhappier.
4: Yeah.
3: After your breakup.
5: I guess, haven't women been complaining about dating men forever?
2: We call it the Hinge debrief, and it's where we talk about who we're messaging, who we're going on dates with. It's also where we express our bafflement at some of the behavior we encounter in the dating scene.
3: I think we need it because, like, dating creates a lot of, it, like, brings out a lot of personal, like, insecurities and anxieties.
2: Despite our complaining, the reason we're out there going on dates is because of some deep down belief that we want relationships. We want partners. We want to fall in love. And we think this will make our lives better, maybe even happier. I'm Shayla Love, and you're listening to Scientific American Science Quickly. We've been talking about love this week, and so far we've maintained a pretty basic assumption that love is good, that love makes us happier. But does it? And if so, does it bring the same amount of happiness to everyone? Here's where I fess up that this topic has been on my mind a lot lately. Last year, I left a 10-year relationship, one I might once have said would last forever. I'm currently single, really for the first time as an adult. And it's made me ask the question, is life better now or was it better before?
5: Yeah, yes. I think what's difficult about the question is that I knew you and your partner since you started dating, and I have seen how happy that relationship made you. It's not like you moved on without any pain, but I think you were just really ready to take a step and recalibrate your life for what you wanted and what you needed. And I don't think that I've seen you as happy and successful as you are today. And we've known each other since we were 15.
2: But here's the thing. My experience doesn't really match up to a mountain of data showing that long-term relationships improve people's lives.
6: I've been studying relationships for about 40 years.
2: That's Harry Reese, a professor of psychology at the University of Rochester. He told me that decades of work has found that partnered people are just, well, better off than unpartnered people.
6: Many, many studies have shown that people who are in relationships, on average, are happier than people who are not in relationships.
2: That, of course, does not mean that every relationship is a happy one.
6: It simply means that, on average, people who are not in relationships over the course of their lifespan are unhappier in many different respects than people who are in relationships.
2: People who are unpartnered have been shown to earn less money, get fewer college degrees, and have worse health outcomes. But my Hinge debrief group takes some issue with this.
3: Definitely after the 2-year relationship that I had, my life definitely got better after that one.
2: After our breakups, ours and others that we know, life oddly seemed to improve.
5: Which probably sounds very silly, but I could furnish and organize my apartment the way I wanted to, or like play the music that I wanted to, or make the coffee the way I wanted to. I started pursuing a lot of new interests, and I had a lot of professional development in that time frame. And one of the best ways in which my life improved was that I built a lot of new relationships, like non-romantic relationships.
2: In 2019, economist Paul Dolan published a book called Happy Ever After. It claimed that married women were a super unhappy group and that single women without children were better off.
4: So in some of our happiness data, married people are happier than other population subgroups, but only when their spouse is present when they're asked how happy they are. That's... Well, you laugh, but that's the data. I mean, what can I say? I mean, this is all good academic science. When the spouse is not present, miserable.
2: That's Irma Talkie gave in Wales in 2019. So what's the deal? Is all this work and finding a partner even worth it in the end? As with most matters of the heart, the answer is complicated.
7: I've been studying relationships for, I guess, about 20 years now.
2: That's Richard Slatcher, a professor of psychology at the University of Georgia. He says that Paul Dolan's argument was
7: factually pretty far off the mark.
2: That quote about married people saying they were miserable when their partners left the room wasn't even accurate, it turns out. It was based on a misinterpretation of how data were collected in a study called the American Time Use Survey. The data do still consistently show that married people, including women, have higher levels of well-being on average than unmarried people. But within that,
7: there are a lot of nuances with our understanding of how intimate relationships impact our well-being.
2: For instance,
7: it's absolutely true that men benefit more from marriage than do women.
2: By the way, most of these studies are still talking about cisgender and heteronormative couples. But for straight cisgender men,
7: they start engaging in healthier behaviors. They work out more. They drink less. They smoke less.
2: For women, the quality of a relationship itself is more important. In other words,
8: the research shows that men tend to be happier if they're in a relationship than if they're not in a relationship, more or less, irregardless of the quality of that relationship.
2: That's not true for the women in partnerships with those men. Quality matters more.
8: So whether it's a satisfying, rewarding, intimate connection makes more of a difference for women's happiness than it does for men's happiness.
2: But the underlying factor in all of this might not have anything to do with romantic connections at all. It could be the other relationships women have in their lives.
7: Women tend to have a closer network of friends who they can open up to, who they feel emotionally close to compared to men. There's an old adage that men's friendships tend to be side to side. Women's friendships tend to be face to face.
2: When men get married,
7: they finally have somebody to whom they can really open up and be emotionally close to.
2: This is in part why there have been alarm bells ringing about widespread loneliness and people having fewer friendships. 30 years ago, a little more than half of men, 55%, said they had at least 6 close friends. Today, only 27% of men report the same, and 15% of men say they have no close friendships at all. This trend can be seen in women too, but it's less dramatic. Actually,
7: overall, the effect of marital status on well-being is fairly small.
2: Research from Richard Lucas, a social psychologist at Michigan State University, has found that both men and women show a bit of an uptick in happiness after they get married, but they slide back to baseline.
7: They still end up staying higher than they started with, but essentially declines a little bit over time.
2: So maybe pinning all our happiness directly to love and marriage is
5: actually a doomed enterprise. That's not the way to be happy.
2: Carrie Jenkins, a philosopher of love at the University of British Columbia, is author of the recent book Sad Love, Romance and the Search for Meaning.
5: So we're almost preconditioned to think that romantic partnerships are meant to make us happy.
2: That is where happily ever after comes from.
5: The question we ask when we want to know if someone's relationship is going well is, do they make you happy, or are you happy with that person? But
3: I think it's really good to step back from that and ask whether happiness is really what a relationship should be about.
2: It could also be counterproductive to pursue relationships just to be happy. That's because of something called the paradox of hedonism. This is the observation that when you try to achieve happiness or pleasure directly, the result is unhappiness.
3: You're better off focusing on something else that can lead to satisfaction in your life and can lead to having a sense of meaning or purpose in your life. And you might then become happy as byproducts of that.
2: There's also hedonic adaptation, which might explain Richard Lucas's work. People adapt to their circumstances, even if those situations once made them really happy. What should we aim for instead, then?
3: The word I use is eudaimonia, which means good-spiritedness or being in good spirits.
2: This word is from ancient Greek.
3: And it's used by philosophers a lot to define a good life.
2: It's striving for a kind of well-being that's not just rooted in the flat, fleeting emotion of happiness, but in something more well-rounded.
7: There are plenty of people who remain single throughout their lives that are substantially happier than many people who are married.
2: And a lot has to do with what the rest of a person's life is like.
7: The quality of people's social relationships, you know.
2: There was a ton of media coverage of Paul Dolan's claim that married women in particular are miserable. I think one reason was that it captured a reaction against a more traditional kind of partnership, especially marriages between heterosexual cisgender people. We often hear about an uneven split in housework or childcare, but there can be deep disparities in the emotional lives of partners too.
3: Let's call it soul housework.
2: Women are often better socialized at performing soul housework, or the upkeep of the emotional life. Talking about your feelings, maintaining social connections, staying on top of your mental health and well-being.
3: Their soul remains very well cared for, even when they become single, and perhaps even more so if they're no longer expected to be doing that work for two people. Whereas men or anyone who hasn't been socialized or trained in how to make their lives meaningful in those ways and has been relying on someone else to do it because they have somebody who is able to facilitate that part of life for them, basically the social connectedness that avoids the kind of misery or the kind of dissatisfaction with life that comes from feeling lonely or disconnected.
2: For straight cis men, that could be part of why hetero couplings make them happier on average. And for women, that could be why the idea that partnerships lead to better well-being might not always ring true. It's also easy to be wary of older data that show married women were better off. Women's lives have improved significantly in terms of how much independence they can have and the lives they're able to lead. This made sense to our Hinge debrief group chat, where our most recent breakups featured imbalances that we just didn't want to put up with anymore.
9: In that relationship, I did the classic female thing of making myself very small and making my needs very small, right? Not being demanding, not asking for what I needed.
10: Women like take care of things in ways that like men don't do for themselves.
2: So based on the information that's out there, relationships, but those of all kinds, are important to living a good life. But we might still want some romance too. Richard chimed in on some qualities in partnerships that could contribute to well-being for everyone.
7: The bedrock of any happy relationship is trust. And so being open and honest with one's spouse is really important.
2: Another important quality is being responsive.
7: Trying to learn what your partner's needs are and trying to meet those needs when possible.
2: Our text group is holding out hope that, along with carving out space for all kinds of connections, finding love can still bring meaning to our lives, especially the right kind of love.
10: I want somebody who wants to care for me at the same level that I want to care for them.
2: And as for me, though my life has gotten better in a number of ways post-breakup, that hasn't left me with a grudge towards relationships. Recently, I was telling a date about the kind of closeness partnerships could generate. One night, I came home and my ex was really excited to show me something. We lived on the first floor facing a garden and we stood in the kitchen together and he turned out the lights. When the lights turned off, a chorus of cricket chirping erupted. He flipped the light switch on and the crickets immediately stopped. Lights off. Crickets. Lights on, no crickets. So Switching the lights on and off, we could make our own tune out of cricket chirping. My partner had not only noticed this quirk, but knew that I would love it and couldn't wait to share it with me. That's the magic of a relationship.

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0: I was standing in my yard in 1957 when a faint point of light streaked across the sky. Sputnik was simultaneously thrilling and chilling. We finally had a presence in space, but the we wasn't the United States. I also remember when President Kennedy outlined our national to-do list.
1: We choose to go to the moon in this decade and do the other thing, not because they are easy, but because they are hard.
0: And when we crossed off the most challenging item.
2: Armstrong is on the moon. Neil Armstrong, 38-year-old American, standing on the surface of the moon on this July 20th, 1969.
0: And of course, I remember when the last man to walk on the moon, Gene Cernan, complained to me that the U.S. had lost its space mojo.
3: I sort of figured I'd be the last man on the moon in the 20th century, but here I am 43 years later, still the last man on the moon. Give me a break.
0: He'd be happy to learn that eyes are once again on this piece of pockmarked real estate. Only the race to the moon 2.0 is not so much about who's planning to go, but who's not. Lunar traffic jam. I'm Seth Shostak.
4: I'm Molly Bentley. Welcome to Big Picture Science, produced at the SETI Institute, where researchers investigate the nature and origin of life. In Big Picture Science, we give you the wide-angle view on science and technology. The Lunar X Prize came and went without a winner. But the race to the moon is still on. Private companies are revving their rockets, even without cash incentive. And some new players in the game are warming up their launch pads. But can anyone's vision for the moon's future top that of a new science fiction novel? It's a standoff of imagination in this episode, High Moon.

0: Well, Google's Lunar XPRIZE has ended, and we do not have a winner, folks. Private companies weren't able to arrange a moon launch by the March 2018 deadline. As you know, there is no such thing as a free launch, and this rocket contest was no exception. The company with a successful moonshot would have lined its pockets with 30 million buckaroonies. As it is, the money presumably continues to collect interest for Google. But our interest is looking up, because the race to the moon is not over. Far from it.
1: The number of companies and nations interested in orbiting its rugged landscape or landing on its dusty regolith is sheer lunacy. You'll find out who these competitors are and their motivation to commit to an Apollo redux. But first, we hope everybody has their seat restraints on, because we have some news. One man, it seems, has beat them all. He's on the moon now.
2: I'm Andy Weir, and I'm an author.
0: We rely on science fiction to boldly take us to where engineers and financiers plan on going, once they've solved the technical and budgetary challenges of doing so. While companies and nations are reprising their last moonshots, going back to the drawing board, or sitting in planning meetings, science fiction writer Andy Weir not only has boots on the ground, but roots on the ground, a vibrant lunar colony described in his latest novel, Artemis.
1: Andy Weir's first novel, The Martian, was an action-adventure. An Apollo mission meets Robinson Crusoe as astronaut Mark Watney, accidentally abandoned on the red planet by his crew, grows potatoes and sciences the heck out of his predicament 34 million miles or so away from home. The scene for Andy Weir's latest space adventure, set only 240,000 miles from Earth, is a fully functional lunar base, Artemis, that is thriving thanks to economy based in industry and tourism. Visitors frequent lunar hotels and casinos, while Artemis city folk live in income-segregated housing. Some things do not change. The protagonist in Artemis, however, is a heroine this time, named Jazz Bashira.
0: Science fiction has always led the way in shaping our future, and sometimes it actually gets it right. The movie Total Recall, for example, and

0: anticipated autonomous vehicles. So while we patiently wait for the next real moon adventure, we can use the fictional Artemis to imagine what a continuous human presence on our natural satellite might be like. Readers of The Martian know that its author was famously finicky with facts, always trying to get the science right. A self-professed space nerd, Andy Weir also did his homework for Artemis, but still allowed himself to take imaginative leaps for humankind. Okay, I have to ask you, Andy. You know, historically, planetary exploration begins with the moon before attempting a mission to Mars. You did it the other way around. Any reason you chose the moon as number two?
1: Well, The Martian was a story about, you know, space exploration, and I wanted Artemis to be about colonization. I started off with the concept of, I want a story about humanity's first city that's not on Earth. And so I speculated on where that might be, and to me it's very clear that it'll be on the moon. Mars is really far away. The moon's much easier to colonize than Mars, and the moon has materials that you can make use of that are there, as opposed to, for instance, low Earth orbit. If you want to make a city in orbit, then you'd have to transport literally every gram of mass that the city is made of up to orbit. But on the moon, you have materials you can use.
0: All right, you said right there that the moon is an easier place to colonize than Mars. You know, that isn't so obvious to me. I mean, the moon is kind of short on things like, I don't know, air and water and a lot of things. It's kind of a tough environment.
1: But it's actually much more colonizable than you might suspect. First off, it's riddled with this mineral called anorthite, which is made of, among other things, aluminum and oxygen. So if you smelt that, you have metal to build your moon cities and air to fill it with. So it's true, the moon doesn't have an atmosphere, but it has a huge amount of oxygen.
0: Okay, but you've got to get it loose from the rock.
1: Yeah, you have to smelt it, and that takes an enormous amount of power, and Artemis is powered by nuclear power plants.
0: Why not just endless fields of solar collectors?
1: You would need literally almost endless fields of solar collectors. Like, you would need so much mass in solar collectors to get the kind of energy necessary for aluminum smelting that it would be easier just to send the aluminum.
0: While The Martian was a man, Matt Damon, I believe his name was.
1: Right? Yeah, well, yes.
0: Your hero in Artemis is a young woman, Jazz. Was that a more difficult challenge for you in terms of character development?
1: Yeah, it absolutely. Well, not character development, but just kind of outlook and attitude. Now, Jazz is sort of a tomboyish, and she grew up in a rough-and-tumble city. I mean, you know, it's a frontier town. It's not like a crime-riddled city, but it's still a frontier town. And so her culture and her belief systems and stuff are all from a culture that I made up. So by definition, I'm right on that. But still, no matter how equal we are intellectually, men and women see things a little differently. They approach problem solving a little differently. And I have no inherent knowledge of that. I've never been a woman. And so I did the only thing I could do, which is subject matter expert. I gave the manuscript to every woman in my circle of trust, every woman who I could trust not to throw it up on the Pirate Bay or something like that, right? And I got all their feedback and I made changes accordingly. She still comes off as kind of male, maybe because as a character, she is pretty immature for her age, but that was deliberate.
0: I see. Okay, so you did pass this by women. I was going to ask you that.
1: Oh, absolutely.
0: All right.
1: And I made changes accordingly.
0: Now, she doesn't have a professional occupation. She isn't a brain surgeon on the moon or anything like that. But she is clearly bright. And I think that that's essential for you, Andy, because unlike in the movies where the heroes often win by physical force, in your books, they think. Or, as the Martian said, I'm going to have to science this something out of this. And they like working puzzles. Why do you choose to have heroes and heroines who think, not shoot their way out of a tough situation?
1: Well, I think, especially in books, cleverness is much more fun to read than action. In an action movie, action's really awesome. But in a book, it doesn't come across as exciting. It's just being described to you, you know? Also, I mean, that's just kind of my mode. It's the kind of storytelling I like and the kind of storytelling I like to read. As a character, Jazz is literally a genius. She just is also extremely lazy and unmotivated, and so she doesn't really take advantage of it, which is why she's a delivery girl around town rather than she could have been anything.
0: Yeah, okay. But, you know, one thing that she faces all the time is the fact that you seem to be very inventive about putting your heroes in trouble.
1: Yeah.
0: You know, nothing seems to go right for more than a few pages, it seems. And then, bam, there's a new problem that erupts.
1: Yeah, and usually in her case, it's self-inflicted. Like, most of the problems she encounters during the book were because of decisions she makes either during the book or before the book began. And that's a real element I wanted to show, because she's, although people don't believe this, her personality is actually a lot based on me. Like, ostensibly, on paper, very intelligent, but still making really bad life decisions in her 20s.
0: Well, obviously, you couldn't have been too bad in the long term here.
1: I found success in my 40s. The trip here was not smooth.
0: That's better than most people do.
1: I suppose.
0: All right. Now, you've constructed a very ingenious colony in your book. I can imagine it, and you give enough detail that everybody can imagine it. Is that cut from whole cloth, Andy, or did you research actual proposals for lunar settlements? I guess what I'm asking is there some engineer somewhere here on Earth who will recognize your moon colony?
1: Not directly, but of course engineers all over the world will recognize elements of it. I mean, the idea of smelting aluminum that's sourced on the moon is not new. The idea of having a bunch of lunar regoliths serving as a shield to protect the colony, also not new. But I like to make things up, and so I specifically didn't go research things, because the fun part of me is doing the engineering designs.
0: All right. No, but you did situate this colony near to the Apollo 11 landing site, where, you know, there was a small step for a hominid. And it's a tourist attraction on the moon, although tourism, it's part of the economic sustenance for your colony, but it's not the entire thing.
1: Well, that ties in with the plot of the book, but we do find out that Artemis's main economics comes down to tourism, because the price to low Earth orbit has been driven down far enough that middle class people can afford space tourism, although it's still very expensive. But then later we find out that immigration turns out to be a pretty significant part of Artemis's income. In other words, expansion, like people moving there and bringing their life savings with them, adds money to the system. And that's not very sustainable economically.
0: So you have to do something. You have to produce something, not just...
1: Well, they produce tourism. I mean, that is a straight-up income coming from the outside.
0: Right, but they don't make little models of a crater with a thermometer glued onto the side to sell to the tourists.
1: Right.
0: Okay. Now, when we think about colonies on the moon or Mars, you know, I tend to think of those things that you see in artists' renditions, you know, sparkling habitats, smiling space-suited astronauts strolling across the landscape. We don't generally picture, you know, bars or mob activity or ghettos. Yet you've got them all in Artemis. Were you striving for realism here, or do you just have a dark side?
1: I was striving for realism. I think that, you know, people are the same all over. And if you look at any city throughout any period of history in any culture, you'll find they have a lot of things in common. I modeled Artemis after Caribbean resort towns, because that's basically what it is. It's a resort town. And so you'll see that in Caribbean resort towns, where there's the glitzy tourist area and then the not-so-awesome areas where the residents live. And so it's the same thing. It's the same economic system.
0: But something else that's intriguing about this place is that it's not an American project. It's not a European project. It's not...
2: At the tone, we've reached the top of the hour. WIZULP, Newark. Radio Newark News.
3: This is UN News Today with me, Isaiah Steinberg. The headlines. On the International Day for People of African Descent, UN Secretary General Antonio Guterres stresses the need to confront the enduring legacy of colonialism and slavery. In a similar call, a UN committee goes further by calling for legal reforms and financial reparations for descendants of slaves. And UN Deputy Secretary General Amina Mohammed presents a report on sea level rise at the Pacific Islands Forum in Palau. UN Secretary General Antonio Guterres marked the International Day for People of African Descent on Monday by honoring their enormous contributions around the world. He also recalled the work still to be done towards ensuring their full enjoyment of human rights, equality, and opportunity, warning that progress towards equality is being rolled back in some countries. In his message for the day, Mr. Guterres stressed the need to remove barriers that prevent people of African descent from fully reaching their potential. highlighting that calls for reparatory justice and addressing historical wrongs are increasingly being heard, he said that the second international decade for people of African descent is a further opportunity to drive meaningful progress. UN Rights Chief Volker Türk welcomed global progress in addressing racial discrimination, while acknowledging that in some countries there is growing backlash to these efforts.
4: Racism damages us all. It steals lives and opportunities and corrodes our social fabric. It leaves us with a smaller version of what our communities, our countries, and our world can be. Let us refuse that smaller future, and instead, let us embrace the full richness of our shared humanity.
3: Through messages across the UN system, the organization reaffirmed its call to dismantle systemic racism and advance equality and justice worldwide. The legacy of chattel slavery continues to shape people's lives today, contributing to racial disparities in education, economic opportunity, health, and environmental safety, according to a UN committee. The UN Committee on the Elimination of Racial Discrimination said racialized violence, stereotyping, and structural barriers have created enduring inequalities, while the economic effects of centuries of stolen labor have compounded across generations, highlighting the need for comprehensive reparations. In a new set of recommendations, the committee said anti-black racism created to sustain chattel slavery has survived abolition and continues to shape laws, policies, and institutions. It also pointed to intergenerational, psychological, health, and economic harms linked to enslavement. The committee called on governments to provide reparations for these harms, including financial compensation, rehabilitation, and reforms to laws and institutions. It added that the passage of time should not prevent countries from recognizing historical injustices or addressing their continuing consequences. The committee argued that denying effective reparations can itself amount to racial discrimination, which violates a landmark UN convention. The committee recommended that governments involve people of African descent in designing and implementing reparations programs. It also called on universities, banks, businesses, and other institutions that profited from slavery to acknowledge their roles and contribute to efforts to implement reparations. UN Deputy Secretary General Amina Mohammed is in Palau today to brief Pacific leaders on the Secretary General's report on the growing threat of sea level rise as the region faces mounting pressure from climate change, economic challenges, and geopolitical competition. The report, published in May, says global sea levels are rising faster than at any point in recorded history. In 2024 alone, seas rose by a record 5.9 millimeters. It warns that nearly 770 million people live in coastal areas less than 5 meters above high tide, with rising seas threatening livelihoods, food and water security, infrastructure, and, in extreme cases, the territory and sovereignty of island states. Ms. Mohammed's presentation comes as Pacific leaders gather in Palau for the 55th Pacific Islands Forum. The 18-member forum will review progress on its 2050 Blue Pacific Strategy, discuss institutional reforms, and coordinate climate priorities ahead of November's COP31 climate summit. Members are expected to discuss security and the region's growing strategic importance, with the United States, China, Japan, and Singapore returning as non-member dialogue partners after being excluded last year. Isaiah Steinberg, UN News.
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6: Your pregnancy story starts with a 1935 map. This is Sandra Tsinglo with the lowdown on science. Gestational diabetes is rising across Southern California, and rates are especially high in certain zip codes. Could neighborhood history play a role? Enter Wajiha Umar and team from University of California, Irvine. They analyzed nearly 87,000 pregnancies using health records. Then they matched each address to Depression-era redlining maps. Back then, lenders labeled some neighborhoods hazardous, often by race. Women in redlined areas showed 30% higher diabetes risk. Weight and poverty explained nearly half the link. Those red lines didn't just block mortgages. They denied grocery stores and parks for generations. Maps changed, but bodies remember.
7: 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One new word definition I gave you was brandable chunks, vivid recurring phrases used by an advertiser to help position and define the brand. Slogans and taglines are out. Brandable chunks are in. In return for their donation of $500 to help build the tower at Wizard Academy, Austin Rare Coins and Bullion received the 106 words that opened today's memo. Arranged as they are, those 106 words could be used as an email, a 60-second radio ad, or the text of a magazine ad. Those 106 words contain exactly 8 brandable chunks, linked together like the cars in a freight train carrying radioactive moonbeams. Each of the 8 brandable chunks can be used independently of the other 7. There are 293 ways to make change for a dollar. In how many situations and combinations do you suppose these 8 brandable chunks might be used?
8: 1.
7: Gold, for thousands of years, has been the world's only truly secure investment.
8: 2.
7: The economy ebbs and flows like the tide. It always has, it always will. But gold is like the Rock of Gibraltar. Safe, secure, indestructible.
8: 3.
7: If all the gold in the world were melted into a single cube, that cube would be only 22 yards per side. Gold is astoundingly rare.
8: 4.
7: As an investment, gold is liquid. Its value and desirability are international.
8: 5.
7: Gold laughs at stocks and bonds.
8: 6.
7: Gold is beautiful.
8: 7.
7: Gold, in all its forms, is the thing to own.
8: 8.
7: Come and meet your gold. The eternal and omnipotent Webster, that thundering god of the English language, declares personification to be
9: attribution of personal qualities, especially representation of a thing or abstraction as a person.
7: When you give human characteristics to inanimate objects, you fling open the doors of imagination as surely as if you had said, once upon a time. Gold laughs at stocks and bonds. But don't get carried away. Overuse of personification just makes you sound like a nut.
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10: 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And I'm delighted to welcome him to South Africa to share his principles of leadership with us. I hope the exchange will be mutual as we rededicate ourselves to navigating a course towards a better South Africa. I commend those who have embarked on this significant journey to rekindle Ubuntu in our country, and I congratulate Beyond Connection and the Robin Sharma Leadership Institute on their commitment to this cause. We are created for interdependence. I need you to be all you can be, so that I can become me and all that I can be.
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11: Time now for this week's news chat, and I'm joined in the studio by Lizzie Gibney, senior reporter for the physical sciences here at Nature. Hi, Lizzie.
12: Hi, Adam.
11: Now, first up, a story that is probably quite close to your heart. It's a particle physics story, and there are plans to build a particle accelerator. Well, firstly, what's wrong with the LHC?
12: The LHC is great, but at some point we are going to want to move on to something that will be a follow-up. So you could have greater energies that you could collide particles together with, or you might have a different type of machine that collides different kinds of particles. So physicists are looking to the future, to say 2030 and beyond, to when we've used the LHC for everything we can already use it for and we need something else.
11: So in this specific case, it's to do something a bit different to what the LHC does.
12: Exactly. So it'd still be colliding particles, but instead of being a massive ring that collides protons, which contain quarks, this would be a linear collider, and it would be smashing together electrons and positrons. So that's the antimatter version of electrons. So it's a much cleaner kind of collision, and you'd be making much more precise studies. And so Japan actually pitched effectively to host this facility, which is known as the ILC, the International Linear Collider, in 2012, just after the discovery of the Higgs boson.
11: So that's the plan for this collider. But as I understand, that plan's been somewhat scaled back lately.
12: That's right. So for decades now, for 25, 30 years maybe, this collider has been on the table as the most likely follow-up to the LHC. But of course, throughout that whole period, most people expected that the LHC would be finding more particles. Obviously, it very famously found the Higgs boson that endows other particles with mass in 2012. But since then, it hasn't found anything else, despite working amazingly well. So the question is, how much do we need a new collider? And what exactly should it be looking for? So the plan was always to build around a 30-kilometer linear collider and to go up to energies of around 500 gigaelectron volts. And now what physicists are talking about is a plan to just rein that in, because it's very expensive. It's going to be about $10 billion. And the thing is, at the moment, we don't actually know that it would be exploring any new particles because we haven't found any. So the proposal is to make it a little bit cheaper, which might make it a bit more palatable, although, to be honest, it's still probably going to be quite a hard sell. But in doing that, you would also have a slightly different physics case. So you'd still be able to study the Higgs, which is one of the main things it would do, but you would no longer be able to study the top quark, which is the heaviest quark particle.
11: If it's scaled back in this way and it's only really designed to be studying the Higgs, is it still worth doing?
12: Physicists would say yes, of course. The Higgs boson was discovered really very recently, and it's only been studied at the LHC. So there is a very strong case for doing it. Undoubtedly, the case would be much stronger if we had whole new particles that we were probing.
11: Our second story today is a UK science policy story, and the UK has a new science advisor.
12: Yes, so we have a bunch of science advisors, but this is the government's chief scientific advisor. So this is the person who gives science advice to the Prime Minister and to the Cabinet, so the most senior decision-making body, and generally ensures as much as possible that government is making good use of science and of evidence.
11: And who are they?
12: So this is a person called Patrick Vallance. So he has come from GlaxoSmithKline, so from the pharmaceutical industry. He did have a career in universities before that, so he's not purely from the industrial sector, because I'm sure that would probably rile some university scientists. And yes, he'll be starting in April next year.
11: Always a very important role for looking at what's happening in science and research across the UK. But of course, right now, it's especially important.
12: Absolutely. So there's this funny little thing you may have heard of called Brexit. And it's an enormous undertaking for the government. A huge number of regulations and laws are going to have to be rewritten. And a lot of these touch upon science policy, whether that be in the nuclear industry. And then there are also many, many environmental laws. And generally, it's across the board that there are impacts on science and there are places where we need really good evidence informing what the UK should do when it rewrites these laws and regulations. So it definitely seems to be the case that the role of chief scientific advisor in this way is going to be even more important than ever.
11: Considering all that's going on, what's the opinion of Patrick Vallance? What's the response to his appointment?
12: The response is pretty good. He's a little bit of an unknown quantity, perhaps because he does come from industry. So nobody really knows whether he's going to have any big passion projects. So I think people will be looking at what he does first with great interest.
11: Let's move on to our third and final story for this week. And it's a story of one very special mouse named Eve. Why is Eve so special?
12: So Eve is a mouse who was born at the Jackson Laboratory in the States. And she and her partner, Adam, are the parents of a huge number of mice who are of a very popular strain who are used in biomedical research. And Eve is a lucky mouse in that she's getting her genome reconstructed.
11: I have to say I'm a little offended that they chose to reconstruct the genome of Eve and not Adam, but putting that aside for the moment, why are they interested in Eve's genome?
12: So generally when you're using mice in biomedical research, you want to keep them as genetically similar as possible. But of course, if you use subsequent generations, there are going to be mutations. And every generation, about somewhere between 10 and 30 new mutations pop up, and they keep being passed down. And they call that genetic drift. Now, the point is, when you have these changes, they can have physiological effects that actually affect experiments. So they've shown that, for instance, some substrains of this popular strain of mice have very different tastes in alcohol. Some have quite different immune system responses. And of course, that can really affect the experiments that you're doing. So what they're trying to do here is to construct the genome of Eve so they have something that they can compare their strains to. So then you can figure out what the differences are with the strain you're using, and you can compensate for them.
11: So does this then fix the problem for all lab mice that we have, or is it just some kind of specific set?
12: This is a specific set. So Adam and Eve were mice who lived at this lab in 2005, and the researchers there realised the potential for this problem of genetic drift. And so they froze dozens or hundreds even of the embryos of the grandchildren of these mice. And every 5 years they restart the strain, but you're always going to get this drift. So that lab has come up with a particular way of not solving, but slowing the problem. But of course, different strains at different labs developed by different firms will have genetic drift in different ways.
11: Well, even so, good for all those labs that are using the descendants of Eve in their experiments. But how good is it? How big a difference is genetic drift having?
12: So it's really hard to actually figure out exactly what kind of an impact it's having. Probably a significant one, but the awareness is pretty low within labs how much drift they might have in their mice and how much they probably do need to compensate for it. So it might be that experiments or entire research programs are wasted when people think they're using identical mice and actually they are genetically diverged. But at the moment, we don't really know.
11: Lizzie, thanks for that update. For more on those three news stories, head to nature.com/news.
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11: And I'm Adam Levy. 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

0: Today is September 1st on Tidbits in Time, a big day. Stay with me to hear about a massive astronomical event. We'll talk about an early communications system, tell you how Switzerland could remain neutral in World War II, and remember a famous heavyweight boxing champion. All that plus a tidal wave of newbies slams the early internet. It's a brand new month on Tidbits in Time, and we're kicking it off with a great episode. It was on September 1st, 1859, that English astronomer Richard Christopher Carrington observed an enormous group of sunspots. The next day, the skies above the Earth exploded with radio noise, X-rays, and a huge magnetic storm, which resulted in knocking out telegraph communications all over the globe. If we get another pulse the size of the Carrington event anytime soon, the modern world will come to a halt, a blackout that may take us a long time to recover. It was on September 1st, 1774, that British soldiers in red coats marched on Charlestown, Massachusetts, and seized all the gunpowder at the local armory. The American colonists perceived them to be preparing for an attack and began to organize into committees of minutemen and developed a network of express horsemen. This, called the Powder Alarm, precipitated the preparations that would become critical to the battles of Lexington and Concord, which ensued less than a year later. Think the midnight ride of Paul Revere. On September 1, 1939, Switzerland mobilized its military forces in anticipation of defending herself against a German invasion. The Swiss have long had compulsory military service, in which all able-bodied males are militia members, required to keep weapons and ammo at home, and have required annual training in marksmanship. The Nazis were understandably reluctant to invade a country with 500,000 sharpshooters with standing orders to shoot the officers first and work their way down to the privates. On September 1, 1923, Rocco Francis Marchigiano, better known as Rocky Marciano, was born in Brockton, Massachusetts, becoming the heavyweight champion of the world. Despite only being 5'11" and 188 pounds, he was one of the greatest boxers of all time. He won 49 undefeated bouts, 43 of which were knockouts, an unsurpassed record of 87.75%. Not only a swarmer and a slugger, he was also known as a brawler. September 1, 1993 was the beginning of the September that never ended. In its early days, the internet was mostly Usenet. Every September, freshmen entered colleges, a part of the Usenet universe, and they got online access for the first time. Naturally, not knowing established protocols or manners at first, they'd find the learning curve took about a month. But in 1993, AOL hooked its subscribers into Usenet, making it impossible to stem the tide of newbies who know nothing about netiquette. For your very own email print version of Tidbits in Time, showing up every day for free in your inbox, just send a request to adrian@tidbitsintime.com. That's adrian@tidbitsintime.com. For Tidbits in Time, this has been Gene Van.
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2: The following piece comes from Backstory with the American History Guys. Each week, Backstory takes a topic, say birth, disease, or college sports, and explores the history of that topic in America. Historians Brian Ballow, Ed Ayers, and Peter Onuf host the show. Here are the guys.
3: So far, we've been talking about the idea of exceptionalism, tracing its roots. But, you know, for all the talk of cities on hills, I don't think that either Winthrop or JFK used the word exceptional to describe the United States. So I want to turn for a minute to where the actual phrase American exceptionalism comes from.
4: Well, Brian, it's a 19th century visitor to the United States who's most often credited with creating that language. That would be Alexis de Tocqueville, who reported back to his fellow Frenchmen in 1840 that Americans' democratic politics made their country unique. But even though Tocqueville did use the word exceptional, he didn't actually use the word exceptionalism. And we want to get things right here on Backstory. So we need to jump forward to the 20th century, specifically to a political organizer who's jotting down some notes on the state of the American economy in 1927.
5: It is a basic fact that American capitalism is still on the upward trend, still in the ascendancy, much more than any other capitalism in the world.
4: Now, here's the catch. To this guy, this was bad news. See, Jay Lovestone was the head of the Communist Party of America, and he'd spent the last few years watching as economic chaos in post-World War I Europe led to rising class tensions and rampant inequality. His comrades in Europe thought the proletarian revolution was just around the corner.
3: But back here in America, the economy was booming, and that made Lovestone very nervous. The United States was the most advanced capitalist economy in the world. According to Marx's theory, that meant the revolution should be hitting America first. So, like, where were the barricades? Where was even the protest?
4: So in 1929, Lovestone finds himself with an awkward job. He has to account for the absence of American socialism to none other than the top dog of the Communist International. That would be Joseph Stalin, if you can imagine trying to explain something to Joseph Stalin. And the explanation that Lovestone came up with was basically this. America is different from other countries.
5: The international revolutionary leaders have always recognized the special conditions under which the American labor movements have developed.
3: He pointed to the history of frontier living, the lack of a feudal past, the social mobility here. All these things, Lovestone explained, had created a unique society in which workers were more tolerant of economic inequality. So Marx's theory, well, it didn't quite apply here.
4: As you can imagine, Joseph Stalin was not impressed. And his response, he demanded that Lovestone, quote, end this heresy of American exceptionalism.
6: Who do you think you are? Trotsky defied me. That is he. Zinoviev defied me. That is he. Bukharin defied me. There is he. And you, who are you? Yes, you will go back to America. But when you get back there, nobody will know you except your wives.
3: And so that's how the term American exceptionalism came into being. Not with the founders, not with Tocqueville, not with any of the intellectual forefathers of today's political leaders. Instead, it was with Joseph Stalin.
7: So guys, what happened to Lovestone and what happened to American exceptionalism?
4: Well, Lovestone is pretty quickly moved to the margins of the Communist Party. That's immediately followed by the great crash of 1929, which makes the whole idea of America being immune from the currents of world history look ridiculous.
7: Right.
4: And so in 1930, at the Communist Party Convention, they underline just how wrong this whole idea of American exceptionalism was.
8: The storm of the economic crisis in the United States blew down the house of cards of American exceptionalism.
7: So, Brian, we're in the heart of your century, the 20th century. What happened after the war to the idea of American exceptionalism?
3: Well, what happened, Peter, was a very odd story, because what had been really the charge of the left, that America was exceptional because it did not have socialism, got flipped into America was exceptional because it could stand up to socialism, which seemed to be dominating the world. The Soviet Union thrived after World War II. It served as a model to many lesser developed countries as to the kind of political and economic system they wanted. And exceptionalism became the claim of those who were looking for more enduring American qualities that got defined as precisely the opposite of those contained in the Soviet Union. America believed in God. Soviet Union was godless. America was built on capitalism. The Soviet Union eschewed capitalism. America was a nation that believed in voting, in democracy. The Soviet Union was autocratic.
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10: Now the news. I'm Tian Lu. Chinese President Xi Jinping has attended a Shanghai Cooperation Organization summit in Bishkek and delivered a speech themed Promoting Higher Quality Development Within the SCO. He said as the organization marks 25 years since its founding, it should shoulder responsibilities and steer the course of history in a world that is undergoing accelerated changes unseen in a century. President Xi made a four-point proposal that includes prioritizing development and security, adopting a people-centered approach, and committing to dialogue and negotiations. He said China is ready to work with all parties to uphold the Shanghai spirit, implement the SCO's 10-year development strategy, and strive for higher quality development. President Xi is also paying a state visit to Kyrgyzstan. He held talks with President Sadir Japarov on Monday. President Xi called for strengthening the alignment of development strategies and expressed a readiness to work with Kyrgyzstan to deliver more tangible and accessible cooperation outcomes. Japarov said Kyrgyzstan is willing to strengthen cooperation with China in trade and investment, connectivity, innovation, and other fields. Ahead of the SCO meeting, President Xi also met with his counterparts from Russia, Uzbekistan, and Mongolia. Chinese President Xi Jinping says China stands ready to deepen its comprehensive strategic partnership with Egypt. He made the remarks in a signed article published in Egyptian media outlets ahead of his state visit to the country. President Xi said the two countries should pursue mutual benefit and win-win results and become a benchmark for joint development. He said China and Egypt should be pioneers in upholding fairness and justice, adding that the two countries should work together to steer China-Arab and China-Africa cooperation. Xinjiang Autonomous Region has held memorial ceremonies in Jurong County to mourn the victims of the mudslide last week. Services took place within the Kuo Rescue Zone and at the rescue site along the G216 National Highway leading to the border port. There are about 800 meters to go until the vital route is through. More than 150 workers with excavators and other machinery are at the site, while those in the Kuo disaster area continue their search. The operation faces extreme challenges in a deep gorge with sheer cliffs on one side and a raging river flowing on the other. Advanced AI monitors, radar and drones track slope stability around the clock. Restoring the vital route will facilitate the entry of key equipment, personnel and supplies into the disaster area. China is sending a second shipment of relief supplies to Nepal that includes drones, DNA test equipment and water purifiers. China's foreign ministry said DNA identification experts will also go to Nepal to assist authorities. The mudslide in northern Nepal has killed more than 1,000 people, with nearly 4,600 missing. The Nepali foreign ministry said the government has maintained close communication with its neighbors and the international community, adding that Nepal has received generous support from countries and partners including China, India, Japan, and the United States. The National Energy Administration says China's installed photovoltaic power capacity has surpassed coal-fired power for the first time. China's installed photovoltaic power capacity reached over 1.2 billion kilowatts at the end of July, becoming the country's largest power source by installed capacity. China has successfully launched the maiden flight of the Zhixianxin-1 carrier rocket, sending its payload into the planned orbit. Developed by private aerospace company Galaxy Space, the medium-lift liquid-fueled rocket stands 52 meters tall and is capable of carrying between 5 and 7 tons into low Earth orbit. U.S. Army Secretary Dan Driscoll has submitted his resignation to President Donald Trump following months of tension with Defense Secretary Pete Hegseth. The Wall Street Journal reported that Driscoll disagrees with Hegseth over the direction of the service and the ouster of senior Army officers. In April, Hegseth asked Army Chief of Staff General Randy George to step down and retire. Trump has not nominated a replacement. A woman has stabbed one person to death and injured another near Times Square in New York City. Police confirmed the suspect was shot and killed by police after she refused to put the knives down. And that's the news. I'm Ken Lu.
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12: Welcome to our show, everybody. I'm Rick Pettigrew. Our stories from this past week of Archaeologica report on the discovery of an airplane lost in the sea 74 years ago near Puerto Rico, a revised assessment of the manner of death for three children sacrificed by the Inca, a new analysis of cave paintings in the Basque Country that identifies a meaningful pattern, an excavation of an Australian cave that shows continuous ritual use for 25,000 years. We'll get to those in a few seconds. 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We have hundreds of titles you can binge upon, including the recent video series about searching for the lost aircraft of Amelia Earhart. Please help us spread the word. Again, that link is heritagetac.org. Our tour program, TAC Tours, will continue in January 2027 with our tour of Maya cities in the Yucatan. Registration is still open for that. 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Send us feedback on the Archaeology Channel Facebook page or post a message on our social networking site, ArchaeoSeek. And now, here's Laura Kennedy with the audio news from Archaeologica. We hope you find this to be a valuable part of your day.
13: Welcome to the audio news from Archaeologica. I'm Laura Kennedy, and these are the headlines in archaeological and historical news for the week of July 19th through the 25th, 2026. We begin this week in Puerto Rico with an exciting resolution of a 74-year-old aviation mystery. As Heritage Daily reports, the Good Friday tragedy struck on April 11, 1952, when a Pan American Airways passenger plane bound for New York City lost an engine shortly after takeoff. Every passenger and crew member survived the impact with the rough seas below, but the aircraft flooded and sank within just 3 minutes. Despite a rapid response from the U.S. Air Force and U.S. Coast Guard, only 17 people survived. Language barriers, combined with the era's lack of pre-flight safety briefings and emergency procedures, turned the evacuation chaotic and claimed 52 lives, making this one of the worst aviation disasters in Puerto Rico's history. The extreme depth of the water hid the wreck for the next 7 decades. Then, in 2019, aviation and maritime historian Russ Matthews picked the search back up while researching a separate Pan Am crash. Matthews' organization, the Air Sea Heritage Foundation, partnered with ocean exploration company Deep Sea Vision and a team from the Discovery Channel's Expedition Unknown to continue the hunt. The Expedition Unknown team dug up previously overlooked archival materials, survivor testimonies, communication transcripts, and a chart Air Force pilots who witnessed the crash had drawn to guide rescue crews, and used them to narrow the search area considerably. On June 2nd, the team finally spotted it, the bright aluminum fuselage of Pan American Airways Flight 526A. High-resolution sonar from an advanced autonomous underwater vehicle let them pinpoint the plane's remains 2,000 feet below the surface. Once they confirmed the site, they carried out a photographic survey that captured a remarkably well-preserved fuselage, the iconic Pan American winged logo, and the aircraft's name, the Clipper Endeavor, are both still visible. This disaster pushed the Civil Aeronautics Board to require pre-flight safety demonstrations and standardized emergency briefings measures that have undoubtedly saved countless lives since. Expedition Unknown is finishing an episode on the Clipper Endeavor's journey, search, and discovery, set to air later this year. Meanwhile, the AirSea Heritage Foundation is working with the Puerto Rican government to secure legal protections for the wreck site and build a permanent memorial for those who perished. Our next story takes us to Chile, where archaeologists are using modern tools to learn more about the Capacocha, the ancient Inca sacrifice ceremony. As Life Science reports, a team of Chilean and European researchers used CT scans and microscopy to study the mummies of three children first unearthed in the mid-20th century. They published their findings in the journal Science Advances. The first mummy, known as the El Plomo Boy, was 8 or 9 years old when the Inca sacrificed him near the 17,700-foot summit of Cerro El Plomo. Archaeologists recovered him in 1954 at this site in central Chile, roughly 500 years after his death in the 15th century. The other two mummies, a girl of about 9 and another around 18, together known as the Cerro Esmeralda girls, turned up in 1976 in northern Chile's Atacama Desert. Carbon dating places their sacrifice about 30 years before the El Plomo boys. The research team's new examination found that the El Plomo boy died from blunt force trauma to the head, a finding his original 1954 exam had missed. The team also revised the Cerro Esmeralda girl's cause of death to indeterminate. Archaeologists had long believed strangulation killed them, but this new analysis found their hyoid neck bones weren't fractured or displaced. The marks on their necks most likely came from their clothing after death. To reconstruct the children's diets at a molecular level, the team ran isotopic analysis on small hair samples. The results showed their diets shifting as they apparently traveled hundreds of miles across ecologically distinct regions. The Cerro Esmeralda girls likely covered between 560 and 745 miles in their final 3 months, while the El Plomo boy may have traveled roughly 1,700 miles over his final 9 months. According to Veronica Silva Pinto, an archaeologist at Diego Portales University in Santiago, Chile, and the study's lead author, these findings suggest that the central Inca state may have used Capacocha to affirm its presence across newly incorporated territories. The communities the children passed through would have welcomed them and held ceremonies with food and drink. Other researchers, however, urge caution with this interpretation, noting that the isotopic data may simply reflect seasonal changes in diet rather than a change in location. Either way, this study shows just how much new tools can still reveal about old discoveries. We now head to the Basque country of Spain and France, where archaeologist Iñaki Inchaurbe has identified a hidden pattern across hundreds of prehistoric cave paintings. As Phys.org reports, Inchaurbe carried out this study during his postdoctoral research in the Department of Graphic Expression and Engineering Projects at the University of Basque Country, EHU. He published his findings in the Journal of Archaeological Method and Theory. Inchaurbe began by identifying 500 graphic motifs spread across 9 caves, dating between 14,000 and 16,000 years ago. He made digital copies of each figure, then applied network-based analyses and statistical techniques, including multivariate statistical analysis and network analysis, to evaluate them. These techniques revealed a clear relationship among the most common elements in the paintings. A hierarchy emerged. Bison, horses, and goats sat at the center, while other animals appeared around them. Nearly all of the animals faced left, except the horses, which faced right. Because only a few rare exceptions broke this pattern, Inchaurbe believes the artist made these choices intentionally and that they carried symbolic meaning. This idea isn't entirely new. Back in the 1950s, archaeologists had already noted the animal's predominantly leftward orientation and attributed it to the artists being mostly right-handed. Inchaurbe's data pushed the conversation in a different direction. Since horses appeared among the most frequently depicted animals, orienting them to the right must have mattered enough to the artists that they accepted the inconvenience. We still don't know exactly what these orientations meant, but their frequency and consistency suggest something like a grammatical structure rather than random artistic choice. A viewer at the time likely understood that the paintings were expressing or communicating something specific. And Chowerbey has published his methodology and database for other researchers to use. Because his techniques center on co-occurrence analysis and combinatorial structures, they could extend well beyond cave art into historical inscriptions, linguistics, and paleography. Finally, we turn to southeastern Australia, where a new study traces 25,000 years of connection between a cave, the local Aboriginal community, and their ritual practices. As ConnectSci reports, the Gunai Kurnai people are the traditional custodians of a large stretch of the Gippsland region, which spans the southern slopes of the Victorian Alps in the east of Victoria. Clogg's Cave, east of Melbourne, has long served as a site for Gunai Kurnai spiritual practices. Earlier excavations there turned up the oldest known wooden artifacts in Australia, dating back roughly 12,000 years, along with other fat-smeared trimmed wooden sticks. Now, archaeologists are working with Gunai Kurnai officials to investigate another layer of this history, the ash and sediment left behind by hundreds of generations of ancestors. As the research team explains in the journal Frontiers in Environmental Archaeology, they built their analysis on excavations completed in 2019 and 2020, examining the age, variety, and condition of phytoliths at various spots in the cave. These microscopic silica bodies accumulate wherever a plant decays, or, as the Gunai Kurnai often did, wherever someone burns it. Because no light reaches the cave's interior, no plants grow there naturally. That means every phytolith had to arrive carried in by a person or animal passing through.

0: co-leader of the excavations and an archaeologist at Monash University, these findings align with Gunai Kurnai traditional practices, which used ash to perform magic, conduct rituals, and track the footsteps of anyone who entered the cave, human, spirit being, or otherwise. The results back up oral histories, describing the continuity of these cultural practices across thousands of years. That wraps up the news for this week. For more stories and daily news updates, visit Archaeologica on the World Wide Web at archaeologica.org, where all the news is history. 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I'm Laura Kennedy, and I'll see you next week.
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3: Today is September 1st. Let's take a look back at today in rock and roll history, 1962. Tommy Roe had his first number one hit when Sheila reached the top of the U.S. pop chart.

0: 1965, the early L.A.-based rock TV show Shindig featured James Brown on this day performing his Papa's Got a Brand New Bag.
1: Ain't no drag. 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
0: 1967, Boz Scaggs met up with old friend Steve Miller in San Francisco and soon became a member of the Steve Miller Band, staying for 2 years and as many LPs before embarking on his successful solo career.

and roll birthdays on this date. 1931, the Drifters, Tommy Evans. 1940, Dave White from Danny and the Juniors. Archie Bell, leader of Archie Bell and the Drells, born in 1944 in Henderson, Texas. And two rock and roll birthdays from 1946, drummer Greg Errico from Sly and the Family Stone, and Bee Gees guitarist and vocalist Barry Gibb, born in 1946 in Douglas, Isle of Man, Britain. And that's a look back at September 1st, today in rock and roll history.

0: At the tone, we've reached the top of the hour. 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
1: Thanks for listening. This is the Public Square from the American Policy Roundtable. Our host is Dave Zanotti, and I'm Wayne Shepherd. Dave, we're picking up a phrase out of the news these days called Chamber of Secrets. Where does that, that rings a bell. Where does that come from?
2: Yeah, don't blame me. I don't want the copyright questions with J.K. Rowling and the Harry Potter series. That's a title of one of the books and the Harry Potter series, and Washington Post used it in an op-ed piece talking about Donald Trump's Chamber of Secrets. And, I mean, you got to kind of laugh out loud. If you know anything about the film and the parallels, there are none. Here we're talking about static boxes that can't eat anybody or hide the sorcerer's stone. Though it's interesting because the same Washington Post was the organization that leaked the idea that there were nuclear documents that were involved, which does beg the question if it would be a violation of federal law to be housing top secret nuclear material documents, then would it also not be a violation of federal law to leak information about those documents? But again, I guess that's in the eye of the beholder. This is not a veiled attempt to be smarmy or snide or smart alecky about Donald Trump. Look, we don't know how this whole thing's going to come out. We really don't. We do know that what's at stake were 20 boxes of paper. And the last time I checked, most of America's deepest, darkest trade secrets are not something you can easily remove or that belong in the National Archives. So it does beg the idea, the notion that we're really being balanced here in any of the media coverage about this, but we will eventually find out.
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5: Who won the Coltmans? The Collegiate Division. This is Staccato, quick notes dotting the classical music landscape. I'm Judlin Gibson. For the Casa Quartet, their classical slash jazz version of Someday My Prince Will Come won them first place in the Collegiate Division of the Coltman competition from the Austin Chamber Music Center.
6: Have people who listen to jazz more often that hear a classical piece and really love it and get introduced into that style. And then also people who listen to classical music who hear certain jazz works and really love them. So I think this helps promote what our mission is also as a quartet.
5: It's that kind of thinking that has Michelle Schumann, executive director of the center, thinking about expanding the Coltmans.
7: As this competition grows in the future, it would be very exciting to have different categories. So you have for winds, or you have for brass, or you have for string quartet, or you have for piano groups. But also having, you know, for best original instrumental composition.
5: The Casa Quartet is also different in that it includes string players from four music schools and universities, including UT. They won't have much time to savor their win.
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5: That's
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5: That's Staccato on Radio Newark.
8: Vermont,
5: I'm Judlin Gibson.
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10: Computers. and computer games are becoming increasingly important, especially in the lives of young people and those adults who don't really want to grow up. Rightly so, of course. But many adults do often feel left out and are unable to understand the thing about games. But a workshop run by the German Federal Agency of Civic Education is hoping to change that. It wants to familiarise parents and teachers with the virtual worlds in which their children play. Julian Borner reports from Hamburg.
11: Ronald Blackwedel is killing aliens. In his hands, the 63-year-old school principal from Hamburg is holding the black controller of a PlayStation 3 games console. With it, Blackwedel navigates through Bulletstorm, an action game set in space that's being projected onto a large screen before him.
12: Mach deinen Job, leg sie um und zwar schnell.
11: The concentration in Blackwedel's face reveals how much he's immersed himself in the game. Afterwards, he describes the unfamiliar experience.
13: Man ist nachher richtig aufgeregt und vor allen Dingen haben wir festgestellt, dass es anstrengend ist.
14: It's really quite agitating and it's also very exhausting. When you have a mission to do and you don't find your way through and you're being attacked, it's stressful. But once you finish the mission, the stress is suddenly gone and you feel really relieved because you've made it. After all, it's just a game. It's fascinating.
13: Obwohl das natürlich alles nur Gedaddel ist, aber es fasziniert.
11: Fascinating it may be, but Blackwedel isn't here just for fun. He's one of around 20 participants of a one-day video games workshop for parents, teachers, and other educators. It aims to make them more familiar with the world of computer games, a world that plays a growing role in the lives of young people, and one from which adults often feel shut out.
15: Wir wollen zunächst mal einen grundlegenden Überblick geben zu
16: Computer. They hear a lot about it from their children or students, but often lack actual gaming experience. So we want to give them a general insight into the topic.
11: Tobias Miller is the managing editor of Spielbar.de, a computer games website that's run by the German Federal Agency for Civic Education. Together with a colleague, Miller is leading today's workshop.
16: On the one hand, it's theoretical. We demonstrate different games, trends, and genres. It also includes legal information about the protection of minors in relation to media. We also have a practical session where the participants can try out games for themselves. Afterwards, we discuss how the issues that arise can be used in an educational context.
11: For the Federal Agency for Civic Education, the workshop is part of its core mission. Arne Busse is responsible for computer games at the agency.
17: For us, it's important that citizens who want to participate in our media society have access to information about these issues. We also want them to know how they can discuss it with their children, their students, or other young people. We want to enable them to fulfill their educational responsibilities. And it's important for a democratic society to be able to engage with topics that are relevant for different generations.
11: The media often paints computer games in a negative light. Especially action games regularly draw criticism for their explicit portrayal of violence, and scare stories make the rounds about video game addiction. No wonder, then, that some of the participants of the workshop also find themselves wondering whether video games can be a good thing. Christian Oelkers is a teacher at a school in Hamburg.
18: Also mich interessiert besonders die Spiele, die die Jugendlichen spielen.
19: I'm interested in the kind of games young people play these days, and especially what dangers they may pose. And what we've been talking about here is that they aren't necessarily a danger. They're something that kids spend their free time with. The question is, where's the line between fun and recreation on the one hand and addiction on the other? I think it's important to know the difference. And it's also important to get to know current games in order to be able to talk to students about them. I'm not credible if I tell my students that 30 years ago I played a ping pong game on the computer. I have to stay up to date.
11: Ich muss also auch aktuell bleiben. That, however, may be difficult. Dozens of new games are released every month for a multitude of platforms. Entirely new types of games, including mobile and social games, have emerged in recent years and see huge growth rates. So staying up to date probably needs more than one single workshop.
20: Hi, my name is Ken Chisholm. I'm the director of the Science Working Group at Radio Newark. I'm retired now, but I spent my career in the chemical industry after obtaining university degrees in forestry, botany, and biochemistry. 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Thank you and have a good day.
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21: Hello and welcome to Distillations, weekly extracts from the past, present, and future of chemistry. I'm Mayor Indy. On today's show, we're playing anthropologist as we look at the culture of professional chemists. We'll meet a Princeton professor who specializes in the history of professional chemistry and learn how the latest imaging software is changing the chemistry community. That's all coming up on today's episode of Distillations. Gather chemists of a certain age, and they'll soon start waxing nostalgic for their childhood chemistry sets, veritable treasure chests for brainy 9-year-olds. Back then, there were few things more satisfyingly destructive than a brightly colored box full of shiny glassware and toxic chemicals. What are marketed today as chemistry sets would be unrecognizable to baby boomer brainiacs. Few of these super safe toys even contain chemicals. But in the early days, chemistry sets were stocked with dangerous, even deadly substances. In today's chemical agent, we look at sodium cyanide, a compound that is no longer a popular plaything. CHF's Sarah Riesert has more.
22: Alfred Carlton Gilbert is probably best known as the inventor of the Erector set, but he also gave chemistry a boost as one of the first to take chemistry sets out of the classroom and into the home. Gilbert paid his way through college working as a magician, and he used this background to market chemistry as magic, showing budding scientists how they could use chemistry to put on spectacular shows in their living rooms. Gilbert's 1920s chemistry set included sodium cyanide, an inorganic salt that comes in solid or powder form. It reacts quickly with certain acids, and it's highly toxic. When inhaled, ingested, or touched, the compound inhibits the body's ability to use oxygen, causing fatal damage to internal organs, especially the brain, heart, and lungs. Sodium cyanide has several industrial applications in gold mining, electroplating, and photography, but it's best known as the killer stuff of detective novels. Victims of cyanide poisoning carry a trace scent of bitter almonds that only a true sleuth can detect. Throughout the early and mid-20th century, kids happily caused explosions, stained upholstery, and destroyed the floor finish in their family basements with the help of their chemistry sets. A lot of these kids went on to successful scientific careers, and many important chemists credit their early interest to their youthful chemical exploits. Today's chemistry sets would never contain sodium cyanide or anything that would encourage parental litigation, but many chemists commiserate over the death of the old-fashioned chemistry set. Sure, it gave kids ready access to volatile chemicals, but it also taught them how to learn from their curiosity. Along with inherent danger, chemistry sets offered kids a fun, self-directed way to learn the basics of chemical experimentation and singe off their eyebrows. And that's it for The Chemical Agent. I'm Sarah Riesert.
21: Sarah Riesert is CHF's awards coordinator. For pictures of CHF's collection of early chemistry sets, check out our website, distillations.chemheritage.org. Computers help chemists compile data and speed up experiments. They store decades worth of chemical research for convenient access and collaboration, and they give scientists a way to talk to one another. In today's Tools of the Trade, CHF's Bob Kenworthy explains how new imaging software is also making it easier for chemists to do their jobs.
23: Before the days of computer imaging, chemists would spend years diagramming molecules to support their research. They filled pages and pages of notebooks that would then have to be copied by hand to share and compare notes with colleagues afar. Computer imaging software has changed all that. While it's still important for chemistry students to learn the angles, lengths, and spatial orientation of molecular bonds, it's no longer necessary to learn the meticulous art of representing those bonds on paper. ChemDraw is a piece of software developed by Cambridge Soft in 1986 to automatically generate images of molecules based on chemical names. The program provides templates and freehand drawing options, and always gets the bond angles, lengths, and orientation right. It can estimate nuclear magnetic resonance spectra and provide up-to-date nomenclature. In short, ChemDraw has dramatically altered the way chemists spend their time. As computer technology has done for so much of science, this program has reduced a time-consuming and laborious process to a few keystrokes. Other programs like MATLAB and EGOR offer chemists and engineers sophisticated methods for graphing and mapping complex data. Scientists have also co-opted other software originally designed for different use. Adobe Illustrator, frequently used by graphic designers and typesetters, is now popular with biochemists who use it to convey scientific ideas and experimental results to both scientists and laypeople. With this program, scientists can create clear, professional-looking scientific illustrations that can easily be published in high-quality print journals or emailed off to a colleague. For most chemists, publication is the ultimate goal. A key feature of all this software is that it makes chemical illustration portable and shareable. Chemical findings that used to be hidden between the cardboard covers of a composition book are now digitally stored and able to be shared worldwide with the push of a button. For Distillations, I'm Bob Kenworthy.
21: Bob Kenworthy is Affiliates Manager at CHF. Have comments or questions about something you've heard in our show? Send your thoughts to distillations@chemheritage.org. You're listening to Distillations. I'm Mayor Rindy. While some chemists may spend a good part of their day alone looking at very tiny things with microscopes, the chemistry community at large is alive and well. Participation in professional communities is one way chemists keep up with the latest research and get ideas for their work. Michael Gordon is a history of science professor at Princeton University, specializing in the formation of scientific communities. I sat down with him to discuss how these groups came to be and how they've shaped our understanding of the professional chemist. Professor Michael Gordon, thanks very much for coming today to speak to Distillations.
0: My pleasure. It's good to be here.
21: You've written about the history of the professionalization of the field of chemistry. Can you tell us about where and how that happened historically?
0: The professionalization of chemistry, like many other sciences, actually starts in England, but it happens oddly in England rather late. The Chemical Society of London is founded in 1841, and it's the last of the specialized societies, or one of the last, to break off from the Royal Society of London. Astronomy, zoology had all broken off earlier. After 1841, they start to pop up all over Europe, in Paris, in Berlin, St. Petersburg, various cities in Italy. And so it's a broad European process of turning chemists into actually professionals who define themselves as members of a chemistry profession as opposed to working for this company.
21: And what did it mean for chemistry to become a profession? I mean, what is a profession?
0: Professions are sort of tricky things to define. The first real profession is being a clergyman. Basically, a profession is a group of people who identify themselves by the kind of job they do, but in a more abstract sense. They regulate themselves. They're not usually heavily regulated by the state. They have to have qualifications for membership, and they have an external autonomous desire to interact with each other. So examples of good professions are lawyers, doctors, clergymen, scientists of various stripes. Examples of good professions are lawyers, doctors, clergymen, various kinds of scientists, school teachers, people who think of themselves as part of a common group that is defined by the kind of task they do. And it's very important for professionals to control the credentialing process by which a person becomes a member of the community. So you can't just be a chemist by saying you're one.
21: So what's going on in a society that leads to the appearance of those kind of signs of the professionalization of science or of other fields?
0: The first sign of professionalization, the first motivation for it, is having enough people who want to do this kind of thing. So you need to have a certain number of chemists before the chemists feel a need to belong to some group. You also have to have a sense of some sort of cause larger than yourself. The idea that chemistry is not just brewing this beer, but somehow a set of doctrines and knowledge that not only is relevant to other groups of people, but would also be beneficial to communicate to them and to learn from them. And so once you have a critical mass of people, you start getting a much broader sense of who you should be talking to. And as science advances more rapidly, as there are more publications and there's more stuff to know, the desire to have a journal that vets what is supposed to be known in the field and a credentialing process becomes substantially more important. The final factor that's really important is some sort of suspicion of the state, because if you don't regulate yourself, the state will regulate you. And so physicians in particular were quite worried around the time of the Apothecaries Act in England in 1815 that they would start being micromanaged. And so they decide that they're going to credential themselves and police their own borders, lest someone else do it for them.
21: Is there some change going on as far as the definition of an individual or people's sense of personal liberty? What is the personal motivation here?
0: That's a very good question. There's something very peculiar about the fact that all of these pop up in the middle of the 19th century, which is a time when people start thinking of themselves as being members of what is now called a civil society, a public sphere that's independent of the state or of a guild or of a religious confession. And it's that motivation to associate freely on your own terms that is very much tied to this. And in almost all cases, the professionalization of various professions has been linked to the rise of some kind of liberal democracy.
21: Well, thanks so much for coming in today.
0: My pleasure.
21: Michael Gordon is a professor of the history of science at Princeton University. He's the author of A Well-Ordered Thing, Dmitri Mendeleev and the Shadow of the Periodic Table. And that's it for this week's episode of Distillations. Distillations is a presentation of the Chemical Heritage Foundation. Mia Lobel is our senior producer. Our associate producer is Victoria Indeviro, and our executive producer is Audra Wolf. Our theme music is composed and performed by Dave Kaufman. 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Until next time, I'm
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3: This is the engines of our ingenuity, made possible by the friends of KUHF Houston.
6: Today, the animals laugh. The University of Houston's College of Engineering presents this series about the machines that make our civilization run and the people whose ingenuity created them. My last 2 days have been all about animals. This morning, I found a Science magazine article about animal laughter. I might have read right past it, but we'd just been off in Central Texas. First, we'd ridden a hay wagon through the quiet, stately herds on a buffalo ranch. We heard no laughter among the buffalo. That afternoon, however, we had a chance to see how seriously we may have misread those somber beasts. We visited our friend Herman, who's become expert in what's called motivational response training, more commonly called horse whispering. It amounts to engaging animals without imposing fear or stress. Herman works with herd animals of the kind that are natural prey rather than predators. He owns horses and Brahma cattle. They fit the bill, and so would those buffalo we'd seen earlier. The important thing about horses or cattle, Herman tells me, is that they don't speak English. They speak body language. We need to learn their language from them. He and his mare Sabra moved to the center of a paddock to show me what he means. He keeps up a running flow of commentary while he moves his body very subtly. The words are only background noise to the horse, but using the most minimal body cues, Herman asks her to start, stop, walk, trot, canter, even change directions. Now it's my turn to get to know Sabra. I have to avoid two things. Showing her an open hand is showing her the claw of a predator, and prolonged eye contact signals a predatory interest in her. So I drop my head, then I nudge her with it. She turns after a while and begins nuzzling my hair and chewing my neck. Don't worry, says Herman. If she'd wanted to bite you, she would have by now. Oddly enough, he didn't have to tell me that. I knew it already. I stand by Sabra, looking downward and barely touching her with my body. After a while, I drop the shoulder next to her and begin walking. She joins me, head at my shoulder. We're two friends out for a stroll. So, Herman continues. Horses, he says, know no shame. Go the route of punishment and reward, and she'll simply shut you out. She may obey, but you'll have lost her. Now I think about that serene moment with Sabra as I read my article on animal laughter. Human laughter, it says, has a dark and dominant side, but that's after the evolutionary honing of something more benign. Most animals engage in roughhouse play. Chimps make small panting sounds as they wrestle. Rats utter high-pitched chirps as they play. It's all kin to our laughter. And it dawns on me, the physicality of animal play has none of the violence of verbal humor. Rather, it taps into the joy of contact, of being in communication. Sabra and I were silent together, but the very texture of our engagement was laughter. Sabra said to me exactly what Wordsworth did when he wrote that it is, with an eye made quiet by the power of harmony and the deep power of joy that we see into the life of things. I'm John Leinhardt at the University of Houston, where we're interested in the way inventive minds work.

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2: From Feature Story News in Washington, I'm Nick Harper. The death toll from the flooding in Nepal has now passed the 1,000 threshold, and around 4,000 people remain missing. Rescuers are struggling to reach some of the worst affected areas, including hydropower tunnels, where hundreds of workers are believed trapped. Nepal's foreign minister says the disaster warrants climate compensation rather than charity, given the country's negligible carbon footprint. FSN's Ishan Garg reports from New Delhi.
3: The UN has warned that some parts of Nepal are still out of reach and that the clock is ticking to provide support. The UN's resident coordinator in Nepal says thousands of children and pregnant women require medical help and nutritional support. And there is already a risk of diseases such as cholera, malaria and typhoid in areas where water has receded but has left several feet of silt in its wake.
2: Germany says Russia was responsible for an attempted drone attack on Leipzig airport last month. In response, the government has ordered the closure of the Russian Cultural Center in Berlin and is calling on the European Union to add extra sanctions to Russian nationals. Russia's foreign ministry says Moscow would respond to what it's describing as Germany's anti-Russian action. Shares in the fast fashion giant Shein dropped sharply on their first day of trading in Hong Kong on Tuesday in an initial public offering that valued the company at roughly a quarter of its peak worth of $100 billion. Ever since, Laura Westbrook has more from Hong Kong.
4: There has been quite a lot of excitement about this debut, but it has been a long time coming. And the company has been coming under pressure with those rising costs and tariffs as well. And that has hit its bottom line. Last year, it posted a profit of $2 billion. But in the first 3 months of the year, it swung to a $99 million loss. And that compares to nearly $400 million in profit in the first 3 months of last year.
2: The US Army Secretary Dan Driscoll has resigned after months of clashes with Defense Secretary Pete Hegseth. Driscoll, a close ally of Vice President J.D. Vance, is reported to have raised concerns that Hegseth was undermining Army readiness by firing generals responsible for modernization efforts. The departure leaves the Army without both its top civilian leader and its chief of staff, with the war with Iran now running for more than 6 months. A Las Vegas jury has found Dwayne Davis guilty of first-degree murder for orchestrating the 1996 killing of rap legend Tupac Shakur. Davis was not accused of pulling the trigger, but of planning the ambush and providing the gun. From bureaus worldwide, this is FSN.
5: With FSN Spotlight, I'm Simon Marks. Today, looking in more detail at the weekend's tragedy in the Mediterranean. A passenger ferry capsized off northern Cyprus, leaving at least 8 people dead and 18 missing. The captain and 7 members of his crew were arrested. The accident has put renewed focus on the hazardous conditions in which ferries often operate in the region. Borzu Daragai is international affairs correspondent for The Independent newspaper.
6: I think it comes in the context of severe weather conditions. It's interesting that this ferry was supposed to leave a day earlier, according to the accounts in the Turkish Cypriot media, and it was delayed because of weather. And the prime minister of the Turkish Republic of North Cyprus was quoted in the media as saying that the winds were up to 160 kilometers, and there were reports of hail that had been impeding ferry traffic in this part of the seas for the last couple days. It's not clear whether the ship owners, ship operators decided to leave despite the weather, whether the weather had died down, but there is this context of bad weather and high winds.
5: And indeed, on social media, you can find all sorts of dramatic videos showing previous ferries making their way through awful weather in the Med. Some EU diplomats in Cyprus say they fear the ferry involved in the weekend's disaster may have been in poor physical condition. With FSN Spotlight, I'm Simon Marks.
2: In the main news again, the death toll from the catastrophic floods in Nepal has now passed 1,000, with around 4,000 people still missing. Germany says Russia was responsible for an attempted drone attack on Leipzig airport last month. Moscow has described Berlin's response as anti-Russian action. And shares in the fast fashion giant Shein have dropped sharply on their first day of trading. That's feature story news, Nick Harper reporting.
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9: Welcome to the Science Update Podcast. I'm Bob Hirshon. This week, we'll hear about a hormone that seems to ease marital strife and why being poor can lead to being overweight. But first, the World Cup finals are this weekend, and even if you aren't a soccer fan, you probably know that around the world, passions for the game run high, sometimes too high. Reporter Chelsea Wald has this story about scientists who are helping to keep things from getting out of hand.
10: If you love soccer, you might recognize this as the anthem of Liverpool in England. And of course, no one would want to stop these fans from singing it, except maybe their rivals. But sometimes fans of soccer and other sports start offensive chants. That's why acoustician Sander van Weingarten and his team at TNO in the Netherlands have been doing lab experiments on a new way to suppress chants in stadiums. They play the chant back to the chanters, but delayed. In a stadium, it would sound like this.
11: And what we studied whether it was indeed possible to confuse somebody that way. And it turned out that it was possible. It is possible.
10: But while possible, Van Weingarten says making the technique practical for use in large stadiums will require more work.
9: Thanks, Chelsea. In the near future, jet fuel could be derived mostly from coal. It may sound very 19th century, but Penn State University fuel scientist Harold Schobert says airline pilots won't have to stoke a furnace.
12: Actually, we are developing two processes, both of which would be able to make coal-based fuels in existing oil refineries with just minor modification to the refinery.
9: One mixes a coal byproduct with a petroleum, while another adds solid coal and then separates out the liquid fuel. Schobert says these hybrid fuels perform much like current military and commercial jet fuels with comparable emissions. More importantly, they could be made almost immediately in existing refineries, which could buy time until renewable energy sources become commercially viable. Well, we're in the midst of wedding season, and almost every newlywed couple is enveloped in postnuptial bliss. But even the best marriages will be fraught with some tension from time to time. Reporter Justin Warner tells us about a hormone that may take the edge off these squabbles.
13: The hormone oxytocin is involved in many aspects of love, sex, and emotional bonding, from physical processes like orgasm and childbirth, to complex behaviors like monogamy and parental nurturing. Now, new research suggests that a whiff of oxytocin may even soften domestic spats. At the University of Zurich in Switzerland, Beata Ditson and her colleagues monitored the stress hormone cortisol in couples discussing unresolved conflicts. Curiously, the discussions didn't increase cortisol levels across the board. However, couples who snorted an oxytocin nasal spray beforehand actually showed significant decreases in cortisol after they spoke. Ditson says that these couples also talked more openly about their feelings.
14: And this self-disclosure is in itself, it's neutral, so it's not only happy emotions, but I interpret that as very positive, that oxytocin made them overcome their avoidance of this self-disclosure during a conflict.
13: Despite how all this may sound, Ditson's team isn't trying to develop a nasal spray to alleviate marital strife. The spray was just a convenient way to deliver a known dose of oxytocin.
14: Because there's no marker for oxytocin to measure it in PET scans, for example, so far. And like this, we only can clearly measure the effect of oxytocin when we administer it.
13: She says a further study showed that oxytocin is in fact beneficial for a relationship. The next step will be to find everyday things that couples can do to keep it flowing.
9: Thanks, Justin. In many societies, being overweight is a sign of affluence. But in Western countries, it's more common for poor people to be overweight and have diabetes. Why? Well, researchers at Ohio University say people who live in so-called food-insecure households often rely on inexpensive, high-fat foods and are also more likely to fast and then binge. That primes the body to store fat. Also, some research shows that when children are malnourished, they develop slower metabolism. In other public health news, researchers are testing a vaccine to prevent smoking. It works by priming the body's immune system to recognize the nicotine molecule as an enemy. Antibodies bind to the molecule, making it too large to enter the brain. If cigarette smoking doesn't lead to a pleasurable nicotine high, smokers may find it easier to quit. Finally, you may have heard that birds are the living descendants of dinosaurs. That's true, but they didn't evolve only after dinosaurs went extinct. Some of them were around to see T-Rex and Stegosaurus. Chelsea Wall tells us about what these early birds were like.
10: All modern birds, from robins to owls to ostriches, may have evolved from duck-like ancestors. An international team of paleontologists working in China recently discovered five new fossils of a 100-million-year-old ancestor of modern birds called Gansis humanensis. Jerry Harris of Dixie State College in Utah says it probably looked and acted like today's loons and grebes.
4: It has several similar features in its skeleton that show that it had a similar lifestyle of diving underwater and swimming, and it also had webbed feet. And some of our specimens had the skin preserve show that it had webbing all the way down to the ends of its toes. So we know it was a water-based bird. And when you put the skin and feathers and everything back on it, you probably have a hard time telling the difference between it and a loon or a grebe, especially from a distance like you mostly see them in a lake today.
10: He says Gansis is probably not a direct ancestor of modern birds, more like a super great granduncle. He adds that it may have been a tasty dish for dinosaurs.
9: Next week, we'll answer a listener's question about where dinosaurs came from, so tune in if you'd like to hear the answer. And if you have a science question, remember to call us at 1-800-WHY-IS-IT or submit it on our website, www.scienceupdate.com. 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
6: Let's be honest. You probably don't like bugs. I mean, think about it. You turn on the garage light and a cockroach scurries across the concrete. Your reaction?
15: Ew.
6: Or you turn off the light in a motel room and you hear that awful whine. And you can't sleep until you hunt it down.
15: Come here. Where did it go? There. Darn. There you are. Dang it.
6: And flies. Is there anyone who likes flies other than a few fish? You watch one alight on your potato salad and you'll eat everything but that one chunk of potato.
16: Hey, want that last bite?
17: No, it's all yours.
16: Thanks.
17: So gross.
16: What'd you say?
17: Oh, nothing.
6: Whether it's these critters or spiders, ticks, bedbugs, even your neighborhood praying mantis, bugs bug us. They can be dangerous, even deadly. They're the number one bugaboo of agriculture. We spend a lot of time, money, and chemicals trying to rid ourselves of these winged and exoskeleton pests. But even if not a threat, at a primal level, bugs just give us the willies. But it may be time to make peace.
18: I've just arrived at Tiny Farms, an insect farm here in Berkeley, California. I'm here to pick up my mealworm kit. Hi.
19: Hi, I'm Andrew Brentano. Welcome to Tiny Farms.
18: This is my kit?
19: This is your do-it-yourself mealworm kit. You've got probably 50 to 100 mealworms in there.
18: I want to take good care of these mealworms. What are my instructions?
19: Mainly leave them alone and give them a carrot.
18: A carrot. You mean incentive to do something?
19: They eat and live in this dry substrate, which is wheat bran, but they get moisture from vegetables like carrots. Carrots last well and they're inexpensive.
18: How do I know that I'm raising them correctly?
19: As long as they're not dying, at which they turn black and you'll see them sitting on the top, then you're doing pretty well.
18: I don't need to talk to them or take them out for walks?
19: Nothing. Just leave them in a normal room. It can be dark. It can be light during the day. Just warm enough is the only thing that matters.
18: Okay, I'm ready. See you in a few days.
19: Sounds good. We'll see you then.
6: You'll find out why there's a whole new definition to the term mealworm. I'm Seth Shostak.
18: I'm Molly Bentley. This is Big Picture Science, where we step back to take a big picture view of science. And in this episode, it might just bring out the pest of us.
6: Bugs are not our best friends, but our attitude is about to change because there's more to a bug's life. Bugs have given one musician, if not all of us, rhythm. And packed with protein, bugs may become an essential menu item. But first, we have to get over our fear of them.
20: I have a terrible fear of spiders.
21: Come on, we live in the country now. It's time to work through this irrational, paralyzing terror.
22: It's not irrational.
6: Bugs are the stars of numerous horror films. If they're not provoking an outbreak of arachnophobia, they're crawling through the sewers of Los Angeles.
23: What is it?
24: An ant.
23: An ant? I don't believe it. It's not possible.
18: Of course, in the movie Them, they are 8 feet high at the shoulders. You can see why people are fearful of these ants.
6: Well, that movie really scared the heck out of me because there was some scene in which some young girl gets her mobile home chomped into pieces by these giant ants. I couldn't sleep for nights.
18: Well, just be happy it wasn't a documentary.
6: I thought it was.
18: We associate insects with feelings of revulsion, if not fear, but there is an evolutionary reason for that. Professor of Natural Sciences Jeffrey Lockwood explores that and the psychology of disgust and fear in his book, The Infested Mind, Why Humans Fear, Loathe, and Love Insects.
6: And he's had his own brush with the severe willies. In 1998, he was in Wyoming studying grasshoppers, and he came across more than he bargained for, right?
25: Yes, exactly. I was out on the prairie and doing some field work, and I'd been told about this very dense infestation not far from where I was, and so I went to that area, and on the tops of the hills, there were maybe 20, 30 grasshoppers per square yard, which was pretty impressive. But there was a draw, deep draw, where there were still some green plants. So I decided to descend into that gully. And there I encountered probably 100, 150 grasshoppers per square yard. It was biblical.
6: Well, biblical, because what you see in the movies when insects swarm is, you know, it looks like hundreds of thousands of them. They darken the sky. I take it that wasn't quite the experience.
25: Well, no, they weren't so much in the sky. They were in the vegetation, although once I descended into this gully, I was sort of, the walls of the draw were over my head, and so it was like being enclosed, and the grasshoppers at that density just form a boiling mass, and they begin to take flight. They were sort of bouncing off my face, crawling into my hair, working their way under my shirt, clinging to my body. And I'd worked with grasshoppers for years, but their numbers and perhaps that closed space conspired to generate a full-blown panic attack, which I'd never had in the presence of insects before. I'd been comfortable with them up to then, and I just had an incredible encounter with an experience of fear.
6: Well, what about their disgusting behavior? Because you've written about that if you pick up a grasshopper, and I think, you know, almost anyone has done that at some point in their lives, they have responses that are designed to put you off.
25: Oh, very much so, yeah. So not only do they generate fear, which is sort of one of our basic universal emotions, but they tap into disgust, which is our other universal aversive emotion. And it's different than fear. And disgust usually has to do with a sense of contamination or filth or even the transmission of disease, bodily products. And, you know, when we were kids, we called it spitting tobacco. But of course, what they're actually doing is just regurgitating their gut contents. So they're vomiting on you. And that's pretty disgusting. Some of them also begin to defecate pretty prolifically. And so you've got things coming out of both ends. And given our experience, that's a pretty off-putting kind of behavior to encounter.
6: You know, in a way, this is somewhat peculiar because I'm trying to imagine an analogous situation where you go somewhere and you're surrounded by, I don't know what, canaries or parrots or something like that, and they're landing on your shoulder, and you'd probably find that rather almost attractive in a way. And yet, with insects, we generally don't have that reaction. But this is not necessarily irrational, is it? I mean, insects are vectors for disease.
25: Your point is well made. You know, insects, I think what they do in terms of triggering our aversive response is they tap into a sense of the alien in particular. You know, birds at least have two legs and feathers and warm blood. The insects are very much different than us. They're sort of like an other, but they're an other that's capable of invading our bodies and our homes, of evading us, escaping our attempts to stop or to kill them. And you're right, they do cause harm. They can transmit disease, and they can sting and bite. Now, of course, most insects are harmless, but what we remember are the negative encounters, not the neutral encounters, for sure.
6: So this sounds like something that evolution has produced in us, that we have maybe a hard

0: both danger, and through a lot of our evolutionary history, a lot of insects probably represented food or a snack. So in either case, there's something worth paying attention to. So I think we're evolutionarily predisposed. Some people call it prepared learning. We're ready to learn about insects as children. That's when culture steps in. Parents and other adults and various role models basically inform us what response we ought to have to the insects. And of course, in the modern age, where we're relatively inexperienced with the natural world, our response, especially in urban settings, tends to be negative. And so that's the cultural message that gets layered on to the child's evolutionarily prepared learning.
1: When I watch Animal Planet, you know, I'm struck by the fact that most of the stories are about predators. Maybe not surprising. They never seem to make, you know, series about ground squirrels or anything like that. It's probably, you know, tigers, lions, crocodiles, snakes, things that you had a reason to be afraid of. And I've always assumed we have a hardwired response to these kind of predators to pay attention to their habits in the interest of our own self-preservation. But that's really more fear than disgust. What is the difference there?
0: Ah, yes. Well, both of them are aversive emotions. They are negative emotions. Fear generally motivates us to escape, right? And so it generates, you know, this typical response we can feel in our bodies. Our heart rate goes up. Our breathing rate goes up. It is a response to imminent danger. Disgust, on the other hand, is an aversive response, and it has a different physiology in the sense that, you know, nobody feels panicked coming upon, oh, a pool of vomit or a pile of feces. Your heart rate actually, interestingly, goes down. So what we're trying to do, in a sense, in response to disgust, is to keep ourselves from being contaminated. And that involves a whole bunch of different physiological responses. So, think about how you feel, what your internal experience is when a neighborhood dog suddenly starts barking at you versus you going into a dirty outhouse. Right? Both of those are pretty aversive, but your internal sensations and, in fact, your physiological responses are really very different in those two cases. Neither is pleasant, but it doesn't feel the same, and, in fact, there's very different things going on inside of you.
1: Let me ask you a question that I've often wondered about, and that is, you know, if I attack an insect, I mean, do they feel the pain? This has come up for fishermen, you know, in the past couple of years, that, well, fish actually feel pain. When you get them on the end of a line, on a hook, they're feeling pain. What about bugs? Do they feel pain?
0: Well, there's actually some interesting work done some years ago about regarding insect pain, and there was some evidence from some physiological work that insects may, in fact, be able to experience what we take to be pain. They're capable of learning in response to what we call negative stimuli, either chemical stimuli or electrical stimuli. You can train an insect, in a sense, to respond to shock. And if it wasn't aversive, if it wasn't painful in some way, it doesn't seem like you would be able to generate this associative learning. So it does seem that they can have an experience, we'll just call it a negative experience, something that they don't like. We can call it pain, but it's very difficult to know what that internal experience of the insect is.
1: Well, usually when I'm doing it in an insect, it happens very quickly, so I feel that it's at least merciful. Finally, Jeff, this is something I've always wondered about. I understand how people get interested in chemistry. You know, they want to blow things up, or astronomy. The stars look somehow, you know, romantic, exotic, and so on. But how does one get interested in entomology, in insects?
0: Oh, well, I actually think that many children, at least, are sort of proto-entomologists. And I think it actually goes back to where we were talking about with the origins of our fears. I think children are highly attuned to insects because of their size, their movement, and their sense of being different or alien or interesting. And that's what captivated me as a child. These things were just so remarkable. Then, of course, I was growing up in the 60s, and we were talking about, you know, the space race and the possibility of life on other planets and whatnot. And I guess it occurred to me that, you know, we've got pretty darn alien life on this planet. And these creatures were just wonderful in terms of what they could do that I couldn't do, and trying to get inside of them and understand them. It was a deep fascination. And so I had this very positive sort of enchantment, I think I might call it, with insects, just in large part because they were so different, but they were still animals like myself, which is why when I had this

0: terrifying encounter in a gully with these creatures that had so long fascinated me, but at that point terrified me. It became something that was very disturbing and catalyzed this long investigation into the nature of fear and our relationships to insects, which gave rise to the book.
1: Jeffrey Lockwood, thank you so very much for speaking with us today.
0: Well, thank you for having me, Seth. I enjoyed it.
2: Jeffrey Lockwood is professor of natural sciences and humanities at the University of Wyoming. He's the author of The Infested Mind, Why Humans Fear, Loathe, and Love Insects.
1: So maybe all it takes is to put aside our evolutionary tendency to recoil at the sight of insects. We can be rational about all this.
2: Okay, this is my first night with the mealworms. We'll take off the top here. And, all right, brace myself here. Yes, there are worms in there. They're about an inch long or so, about 3 centimeters, that is, and they're wiggling around. It's actually hard to see them because they're the same color as this wheat bran, this sort of light tan color. Some of them are trying to wiggle up the side of the box and so forth. See if I can tell how many legs they have. You know what? I'm just going to say a lot of legs on the bottom of their bodies. Okay. I think that'll do it for me for tonight. All right. Good night, mealworms.
1: Who knows? These guys may just bring out the pest of us. It's Big Picture Science.

0: At the tone, we've reached the top of the hour. WIZULP Newark Radio, Newark News.
1: When people talk about affordability, what expenses are causing the most pain? A consumer affairs analysis of government inflation data found electric bills have risen by 37% over the last 5 years. Rents, restaurant meals, and gasoline are up roughly 27 to 29%. Speaking of expenses, a new report from Doxo has found that U.S. households with cable or satellite service pay a median of $125 a month or $1,500 a year. That's only $4 less than the median monthly electric bill, according to the analysis. Mortgage rates have leveled off, at least for now. The average 30-year fixed mortgage rate is 6.66%, nearly unchanged from the previous week. But affordability remains an issue for home buyers. The median home price is around $400,000, making for a steep monthly payment. 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
2: This is Bird Note. Some cloudless night in September, when the air is clear, take a seat outside. Turn your binoculars to the sky. With patience and a bit of luck, you may see birds flying across the yellow face of the moon. September is peak migration time for millions of songbirds heading south from temperate North America to more tropical latitudes. Most migrate at night. Orioles, warblers, sparrows, and tanagers. Nocturnal migrants of the same species call as they fly, enabling flockmates to stick together. Many of these flight calls are distinctive, enabling those with an excellent ear or good recording gear to identify them as they pass. Like many nocturnal travelers, the Swainson's thrush avoids predators by flying at night, because hawks migrate during the day. But mostly, night migration's attractive because the cooler, more stable air makes flight more efficient and prevents overheating, meaning that even a tiny bird like a warbler that weighs around a third of an ounce can cover as much as 200 miles in a night. Your Moonwatch vigil may reveal only a few dozen such birds on the move, but researchers along the Gulf of Mexico have tracked more than a million birds headed to Central America on one busy night. For Bird Note, I'm Mary McCann.
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2: A single conversation. The Monday Morning Memo for May 4th, 2015. Throughout the presidency of her husband, Martha Washington hosted a weekly reception each Friday evening for anyone who would like to attend. At these gatherings, men and women from the local community would mingle with members of Congress and visiting dignitaries at the presidential mansion, where they would enjoy refreshments and talk. Martha didn't do this because she loved to entertain. She did it to encourage people, brighten people, connect people. 100 years later, Stephane Mallarmé would open his modest home each Tuesday night to the literary and artistic misfits of Paris. Among the writers who gathered there each week were Marcel Proust, Oscar Wilde, William Butler Yeats, André Gide, Paul Valéry, Paul Verlaine, and Rainer Maria Rilke. What conversations they had! Arthur Schopenhauer was likely talking about these Tuesday nights when he wrote,
3: "The business of the novelist is not to relate great events, but to make small ones interesting."
2: Debussy named Stephane Mallarmé as his inspiration for The Afternoon of a Faun. And Ravel wrote a stunning piece of music, Trois Poèmes de Stephane Mallarmé, dedicated to the memory of his Tuesday night host. The visual artists who mingled with those writers and musicians on Tuesday nights were Manet, Degas, Gauguin, Whistler, Renoir, Edvard Munch, and Auguste Rodin. The combined works of these artists today are worth, quite literally, many billions of dollars. These men did not get together because they were exceptional. They became exceptional because they got together. In the spirit of Martha Washington and Stephane Mallarmé, Wizard Academy launched just such a weekly gathering 1 year ago. You should start one, too. If ever you're in Austin on a Friday afternoon, we gather at 4 p.m. at the Toad and Ostrich, the private pub on the campus of Wizard Academy. Just climb the tower fire escape to the quarterdeck and go through the door on your left. We go home to our families at 5:30. These are the rules of our gathering.
4: 1.
2: If you talk about business or politics, we throw you out.
4: 2.
2: Although the topic of conversation may wander like a butterfly in springtime, we have a single conversation with everyone participating. No side conversations, please. Daniel Whittington is our host at the Toad and Ostrich, our Martha Washington, our Stephane Mallarmé. While you're here, you might even learn why we call him Brittington. Be prepared to laugh, be prepared to sing, be prepared to live. Do this in your town, too. Roy H. Williams.
5: 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Dr. Bo Bennett says yes, yes, yes. Dr. Bo, who has a PhD in social psychology, is using podcasts to deliver a steady stream of customers to his online courses, public appearances, and ebooks. 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Bo says our brains are hardwired to be more receptive to audio input than visual input. Hasn't the wizard been telling us that since 1994? Anyway, ride shotgun with Rothbard as he quizzes Dr. Bo today at MondayMorningRadio.com.
6: I'm Ari Daniel Shapiro, and this is the podcast of life, the story of Earth's biodiversity, one organism at a time. There's a place in the tropics where the ocean meets the land, inside a thicket of mangrove trees that grow in the waters along the shores. Leaves sprout all around, and it looks like a jungle gym. There are roots everywhere, and they're visible. Special prop roots grow out of the trunks and branches, and you can see them descend and tuck into the soil below the water. And these roots make a kind of web, curving and twisting and arcing all over the place. I'll let Candy Feller and Dennis Wiggum continue our tour. They're ecologists at the Smithsonian Environmental Research Center.
7: It's very difficult walking through a mangrove forest. There's usually water under your feet. Every step is challenged. There's roots everywhere. In some forests, there's a canopy above your head that's also challenging every movement.
8: You're never clearly vertical. You are having to scramble, climb, crawl, creep, everything that is humanly possible to get from one place to another.
6: Now, there are a few types of mangroves, and we're going to focus on one in particular, the red mangroves. And you're probably thinking they're red. Well, they're not, at least not on the outside. Their leaves are green and their trunks are brown or gray.
7: What is red is if you carve into the bark, you'll find a very rich red tanniniferous layer. It also stains the water, so the waters in and around red mangrove forest are, they're not red, they're more tea-colored.
6: And that water sloshes in and between all the mangrove roots, which do more than just create an obstacle course.
7: Corals, anemones, all kinds of invertebrates require a hard substrate in order to settle. So that's what the mangrove roots provide. And so these roots get overgrown with beautiful macroinvertebrates that are giant. You get huge fire sponges, brilliant orange sponges hanging on these roots. And then you get closer and look at those roots. They're covered in brittle stars and little fish in there. Just a layering upon layering of marine organisms, all dependent on those suspended prop roots of the red mangrove.
8: The roots are important for other reasons. They start to trap sediments and they help form land. So they protect the coast and they build the coast.
7: But when the mangroves are cut down, that sediment gain is quickly lost because it's the roots that actually provide the trap that holds those sediments there.
6: Mangroves are threatened by shrimp farmers, developers, and people using them to make charcoal. Feller and Wiggum are helping us understand why it's important for the mangroves to be saved. But that research isn't without risk. I found that out when the duo started showing me some of their scars.
7: Oh, it's on my calf. I just stabbed myself on a dry branch as I was climbing through the mangrove. It didn't bleed long. And I've fallen out of a tree several times, yeah, and I have been punctured and impaled and cut and scraped. And
8: Most of mine are, they're usually on my shins. Yeah, sometimes when you misstep in there and the lower part of your leg will hit a root, and they're very hard.
7: I have to share.
8: Oh, she has another one.
7: Oh, there. I have a really good one. All these prop roots in mangroves, they collect sediment, but they also collect garbage.
6: Feller unzipped her suede boot and took off her sock.
7: There's my scar. I had just taken my mangrove boots off, and I stepped down, and there just happened to be a nice intact light bulb that when I stepped on it, it broke.
6: So even researching plants has its hazards.
8: So plants, you may think, sit and do nothing, but it's not true.
7: It's not true.
6: I mean, do you ever just kind of sit on these roots or branches and just kind of soak in the scene around you?
8: Oh, yeah.
7: All the time.
8: That's why we work in those environments. It's, it's incredible. There are many, many moments that are worth every minute of pain or discomfort that you have. They're certainly balanced out far and away by the great times.
6: Go to our website, eol.org/podcast, to see pictures of the red mangroves and the creatures that live on and in them. 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And let us know, would you rather study a red mangrove or a species from one of the other podcasts, say, great white sharks? Write us or tell us why by visiting eol.org/podcast.
1: 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Today is September 1st on Tidbits in Time, a big day. Stay with me to hear about a massive astronomical event. We'll talk about an early communications system, tell you how Switzerland could remain neutral in World War II, and remember a famous heavyweight boxing champion. All that plus a tidal wave of newbies slams the early internet. It's a brand new month on Tidbits in Time, and we're kicking it off with a great episode. It was on September 1st, 1859, that English

0: Astronomer Richard Christopher Carrington observed an enormous group of sunspots. The next day, the skies above the Earth exploded with radio noise, X-rays, and a huge magnetic storm, which resulted in knocking out telegraph communications all over the globe. If we get another pulse the size of the Carrington event anytime soon, the modern world will come to a halt, a blackout that may take us a long time to recover. It was on September 1st, 1774, that British soldiers in red coats marched on Charlestown, Massachusetts, and seized all the gunpowder at the local armory. The American colonists perceived them to be preparing for an attack and began to organize into committees of minutemen and developed a network of express horsemen. This, called the Powder Alarm, precipitated the preparations that would become critical to the battles of Lexington and Concord, which ensued less than a year later. Think the Midnight Ride of Paul Revere. On September 1, 1939, Switzerland mobilized its military forces in anticipation of defending herself against a German invasion. The Swiss have long had compulsory military service, in which all able-bodied males are militia members, required to keep weapons and ammo at home, and have required annual training in marksmanship. The Nazis were understandably reluctant to invade a country with 500,000 sharpshooters with standing orders to shoot the officers first and work their way down to the privates. On September 1, 1923, Rocco Francis Marchigiano, better known as Rocky Marciano, was born in Brockton, Massachusetts, becoming the heavyweight champion of the world. Despite only being 5'11" and 188 pounds, he was one of the greatest boxers of all time. He won 49 undefeated bouts, 43 of which were knockouts, an unsurpassed record of 87.75%. Not only a swarmer and a slugger, he was also known as a brawler. September 1, 1993 was the beginning of the September that never ended. In its early days, the internet was mostly Usenet. Every September, freshmen entered colleges, a part of the Usenet universe, and they got online access for the first time. Naturally, not knowing established protocols or manners at first, they'd find the learning curve took about a month. But in 1993, AOL hooked its subscribers into Usenet, making it impossible to stem the tide of newbies who know nothing about netiquette.
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4: G'day and welcome to SciroPod. I'm Glenn Paul. Sustainable development is defined as development that meets the needs of the present without compromising the ability of future generations to meet their own needs. And it's often broken down into three components: environmental sustainability, economic sustainability, and socio-political sustainability. When the Rio Plus 20 Earth Summit wound up in June of this year, political leaders from across the globe came away with a set of Sustainable Development Goals, or SDGs for short, which basically focus on food, water and energy. To explore these goals, CSIRO's Dr. Mark Stafford-Smith formed part of a discussion panel for the Australian Council for International Development's 2012 Council, recently held in Canberra. To find out more, I've got Mark on the phone. Tell me, how much of the discussion was based on the Sustainable Development Goals that came from Rio Plus 20, and what was the overall reaction towards them?
5: Well, the Rio Plus 20 meeting actually in the end didn't commit absolutely to a particular set of Sustainable Development Goals. They committed somewhat vaguely to definitely undertaking a development process for Sustainable Development Goals. which sort of puts it a bit at arm's length from finalising some goals. So we're actually in quite a challenging period, I think, now of trying to work out what the goals should be and how they can most effectively be brought together to deliver something useful for the planet. There are some quite serious politics about it. So part of the concern was that the Millennium Development Goals, the goals that we're currently operating under at that UN level, that they're far from complete. They've driven some really good, valuable changes with pulling people out of poverty and improving health and education standards in some places. But of course, some of them haven't worked so well, and even the ones which have worked quite well, we still haven't by any means completed them. So some countries are really concerned that we're not paying attention to those Millennium Development Goals. So that was one reason why people weren't too comfortable about signing on to a new set of sustainable development goals in Rio. A second one is that the sustainable development goals, as you said in your introduction, I mean, they're really aimed at sustainable development. And one aspect of sustainable development that we've come to understand much better in the last decade or so is that you can't just do that at individual countries' level. We need to have global sustainability as well. And so sustainable development goals have to be universal. They have to be applied to all countries, and they have to add up to something, which means we're not stuffing up the whole globe. And of course, there is some resistance from some developed nations to being measured in that sort of way. They're sort of happy enough to measure whether there's progress in developing nations, but not so keen to have their own record looked at too closely. So all of those things mean that there are a fair bit of politics around establishing a set of sustainable development goals, which might take over from the MDGs in some fashion after 2015, and which undoubtedly need to make sure they still continue to deliver the benefits that the MDGs have been doing.
4: How do you approach that? Because there is this argument that political manoeuvring trumps scientific evidence. How was that approached in the discussion?
5: Well, I think the discussion had a pretty useful approach to this in the sense of saying, you know, it is genuinely important that we continue to meet the dominantly social goals that are covered in the MDGs, but equally it would be pretty disastrous if we missed this critical opportunity to think about something which also delivers the sustainability of the planet, or at least tries to. And so I think a fair bit of the discussion really focused on asking, how can we construct a new set of goals which encompass the MDGs, which therefore the countries that are concerned to see them completed are comfortable with and can sign off on, but which nonetheless push us in the direction of global sustainability as well, the right sort of measures for that, without trying to measure every single thing, because there's also significant issues around funding all of this, but at least perhaps create a new structure in which some of the existing MDGs sit, but which starts to bring in global sustainability issues. And those sorts of issues are the sorts of trade-offs between the three key aspects of sustainable development. So really trying to understand how environmental issues, economic issues, and social issues can be better integrated, looking for goals which explicitly do that. And there's some really interesting aspects of this, I think. You know, there are some ways in which those elements of sustainability can be quite synergistic. So, for example, a classic one is that if we actually improve people's cooking fuels, give them energy to be able not to have to harvest wood or cow dung, you can do all sorts of things simultaneously. You can improve the atmosphere, reduce health problems that come from particulates in people's cooking areas. You can reduce the amount of time that people have to spend collecting fuel, so that means women and children can actually get education and other opportunities. You can reduce the total release of CO2 into the atmosphere anyway if you've got good energy sources to replace these. You can reduce the impacts on local biodiversity if you're not cutting down lots of trees and so on. So in fact, you can get some real synergistic effects by thinking about these things together, just as you can also try and deal with what are genuine trade-offs. So we know that if everyone on the globe had the GDP of us here in Australia, we would be using resources at a rate which is completely untenable. We're already doing that at a global scale anyway. So by saying we need to bring people out of poverty, which we clearly do, but we need to do it in a way which doesn't destroy the planet or push us over planetary boundaries, that I think articulates really clearly the need to think about that trade-off and to start thinking about different ways of valuing progress and valuing human well-being in the developed nations, so that there is actually space on the planet for the poorer people from developing nations to actually improve their lifestyles without us wrecking the planet. So starting to try and address those types of things and thinking about some goals which bring those issues into the open but which don't get too complicated and too impossible to negotiate was part of the sort of discussion that was happening.
4: Rightio, so what about sustainable development as an oxymoron, which it is described by many as, because it implies that we can keep our development going in the same way as we have over the past 100 years. As long as we add some kind of sustainability, then all the detrimental effects of our development model go away. What do you say to that interpretation?
5: Well, I think it's an oxymoron if you think of development in the way that we've done it over recent decades, as you say, because that's been very much founded around development being more consumption. I think if we start to reframe, as indeed Rio also committed to trying to do, if you start to reframe the measures of well-being and of happiness to be something which isn't simply based on more consumption, which is essentially what measuring just by GDP does, then you start to see a way out of the conundrum that you just articulated. Because what we actually want to develop, we don't want to develop having more TVs per house. That's not really a measure of happiness and well-being. We want to develop all sorts of other aspects of personal freedom, personal ability to learn and things like that, a comfortable social environment, and certainly a safe natural environment as well. And if you start thinking about how you could have continuous development in those things, it's possible to do it potentially without having increasing consumption. Now, that's a really challenging thing in our current economic models, in the current way in which we frame progress in the globe. But it's not impossible, and really that is the great challenge for the next decade or so. And the issue around sustainable development goals is a small example of how that challenge plays out in terms of thinking about what we ought to be measuring instead of straight GDP.
4: So what's next then for CSIRO in working towards these goals?
5: Well, I think it's important for CSIRO to be thinking about these issues, well, for many reasons really, but for two particular reasons. One is that if these goals are established by 2015, they will inevitably help to drive, just as the MDGs have, they will help to drive the focus of our overseas aid here in Australia, but also potentially the things that we measure inside Australia too. So, I mean, they will in fact help to set some of the future directions for the sort of research that an organisation like CSIRO ought to be doing. So, I mean, we have considerable interest then, I think, in helping to ensure that they are created with a coherence which enables a sensible agenda to be pursued later on. And all the things I've mentioned are important in that. But they're also important, of course, because CSIRO does have, as part of its role, very much an obligation to be thinking ahead about these sorts of issues on behalf of Australia and the nation. And so there are various areas of research within CSIRO, like the Integrated Carbon Pathways Project, which is seeking to explore some of these types of issues. And we need to see that area, I think, of research gradually grow. So thinking about it is a really important thing.
4: Indeed. Thank you very much for discussing with us today, Mark.
5: No worries.
4: Dr. Mark Stafford-Smith. And to find out more about the research or to follow us on other social media, visit www.csiro.au.
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7: Hello, I'm Dr. Steve Showalter, your host for Science Elements, a digest of cutting-edge research from the American Chemical Society, the world's largest scientific society. The votes have been cast, the results are in, and the nation has spoken. We want relief from what ails us, swiftly and reliably. No, there isn't a poll that actually says that, at least not one that we could find, but we certainly can't imagine anyone being against it. And every day, chemists are working to make that vision a reality. When they're not doing that, they're probably out debunking some set-in-stone health advice that really doesn't hold up under scrutiny. In this week's edition of Science Elements, we offer examples of all three of these efforts. So in the next few minutes, you'll hear about how video game technology could speed the development of new drugs, how scientists are closing in on a more accurate medical test, and finally, what piece of conventional dietary wisdom just got called into doubt. Parents may frown upon video games, but the technology used in the wildly popular games is quietly fostering a revolution in speeding the development of new products and potentially life-saving drugs, according to an article in the current issue of Chemical and Engineering News, ACS's weekly news magazine. CNEN Associate Editor Lauren K. Wolf points out that consumer demand for lifelike avatars and interactive scenery has pushed computer firms to develop inexpensive yet sophisticated graphics hardware called graphics processing units, or GPUs. The graphical units work in conjunction with traditional central processing units, or CPUs, the brains of desktop and laptop computers, and accelerate the rendering of three-dimensional images in video games. Unlike the traditional general-purpose CPUs, GPUs are customized for graphics operations and have many more transistors. Wolf reports that manufacturers have developed GPUs that are having a big impact on chemistry. How? Well, GPUs breeze through computations that once would have required all the processing power of a supercomputer. Chemists have embraced the technology to simulate the movement of molecules in the quest to develop new drugs and materials for solar cells and other products. The big edge GPUs have over CPUs is in speed, reducing processing times from years to months and months to weeks. In medicine, accuracy is paramount, but timing matters too, particularly when it comes to home testing kits. Unfortunately, a few seconds here and there do make a difference in the accuracy of the results. But now there's new hope for those who are, shall we say, stopwatch challenged. Scientists in Pennsylvania are reporting the development of a simple, built-in timer intended to improve the accuracy of paper tests and test strips for diagnosing diseases inexpensively at home and elsewhere. Their study appears in ACS's semi-monthly journal, Analytical Chemistry. Scott Phillips and Hiron Noh note that so-called point-of-care tests include paper strip tests and others performed at home or bedside instead of in laboratories. They show special promise for improving medical care in developing countries and reducing healthcare costs elsewhere. When fully developed, these low-cost paper tests may replace more expensive traditional tests for detecting biomarkers in urine, blood, and other bodily fluids, as well as for detecting pollution in water. Many types of tests that could be used on paper, however, require precise timing using a stopwatch to provide accurate results. The authors cited as an example the ChemCard diagnostic test for measuring blood sugar or cholesterol in a drop of blood. It is almost 100% accurate when users view test results exactly 3 minutes after placing the drop of blood on the paper. Incorrect timing, however, cuts accuracy nearly in half. Phillips and Noh say that some patients, particularly those in the developing world, may not have stopwatches or other timing devices. In other cases, users may not use external timing devices with enough accuracy to obtain meaningful results. The scientists described the development of a built-in timer for paper-based diagnostic tests that eliminates the need for a stopwatch. The timer is made from a dye and the paraffin wax used in some candles. Addition of water, blood, urine, or other bodily fluid starts the timer, and a color change signals when the time is up. Phillips says the device has been modified to emit a buzz or other sound when the time is up, or even glow. When used with a test similar to the ChemCard glucose test, the timer was 97% accurate, slightly better than when a stopwatch was used. In our final story this week, scientists analyze some common organic foods and discover certain claims might not match expectations. With the demand for organically produced food increasing, scientists in Denmark are reporting new evidence that organically grown onions, carrots, and potatoes generally do not have higher levels of healthful antioxidants and related substances that vegetables grown with traditional fertilizers and pesticides. Their study appears in ACS's biweekly Journal of Agricultural and Food Chemistry. In the study, Pia Knutson and colleagues point out that there are many reasons to pay a premium for organic food products. The most important reasons for the popularity of organic food products include improved animal welfare, environmental protection, better taste, and possible health benefits. However, the health benefits of organic food consumption are still controversial and not considered scientifically well documented. Knutson describes experiments in which his team analyzed antioxidants termed polyphenols from onions, carrots, and potatoes grown using conventional and organic methods. They found no differences in polyphenol content for organic versus traditional cultivation techniques. Well, that's it for now. I'm Dr. Steve Showalter for the American Chemical Society. 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From all of us at Science Elements, thanks for listening.
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9: Hey, this is the World Industrial News for Tuesday, September 1st. Brought to you by Industrial Info Resources of Sugar Land, Texas. Brazil has become one of the hot destinations for data centers. Its renewable power generation, Matrix, and recent efforts to ease data center development, ADD countries appeal. International companies like Microsoft Corporation and Amazon already are operating in the country. Another example is Alibaba, which launched a cloud region in Brazil on August 27th, featuring two new data centers. The announcement marks Alibaba's first cloud region in South America and its second in Latin America, after Mexico in February 2025. According to Industrial Info Resources data, the Tennessee Valley Authority plans to invest about $51 billion in 72 electric power-related capital projects. On August 20th, the TVA Board of Directors approved plans to spend more than $13 billion on electric power projects through the agency's fiscal year 2029, which ends September 30th, 2029. As a continent, Africa is a significant source of oil and natural gas. It produced about 8% of the world's oil and 6 to 7% of the world's natural gas in 2023, according to Investopedia, putting it in a position to insulate itself from world events such as the blockade of the Strait of Hormuz. Now that very blockade is pushing the continent's nations to invest billions to get more oil and gas to the surface and to market. Norway's Equinor, Vår Energi, and Aker BP have agreed to team up to find the next major oil and gas discoveries on the Norwegian continental shelf where production is facing declines. They will work together to pursue some of the largest remaining opportunities on the NCS to increase their chances of major discoveries that will be big enough to support new standalone field developments for long-term production. For details on these and other breaking news, read the full stories at industrialinfo.com. I'm Christine Ramos, reporting for Industrial Info News.

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1: Hi there, I'm Thane Maynard. Uh-oh, I guess it's come to this. I took my dog to the veterinarian this week, and though my vet said she's healthy, he also said she's gained weight and I'm feeding her too much. After a positive and somewhat lengthy discussion about the problem with giving dogs treats, I realized this all sounds pretty familiar. My vet's point was that giving animals treats as rewards is actually more positive for the pet owner than for the pet. They don't really need it, and dogs in particular prefer our attention and play. The trouble is, most packaged pet treats are high calorie and the equivalent of animal cookies. I left with instructions for her to get more exercise and eat more vegetables like baby carrots if treats are needed. Of course, this is the exact same message I get from my own doctor. Eat more vegetables, get outside, and go for a walk. We have the same challenge at the zoo. In the wild, most animals are extremely fit in order to survive. In zoos, it's a challenge to not let your animals bulk up, from cheetahs to gorillas or even elephants, with more calories than they need. So we work hard to keep our animals active and feed them the same food they eat in the wild.
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3: Here's a program from our archives. We're listening to the sounds of a tobacco auction. Right now it's auction season in North Carolina and other tobacco-growing states. I'm Jim Metzner, and this is the Pulse of the Planet. Careful not to raise your hand unless you're ready to bid, and we'll hear just how to bid from veteran tobacco auctioneer Bob Cage.
4: What I have in front of me is a man who usually is the tobacco warehouseman, and he assesses what each pile of tobacco is worth. So he gives a number, like $1.92, which is the price that he thinks that tobacco would bring. Now, it may not bring that. It may bring $1.85, or it may bring $1.95. But what I have to do is to pick up the chant at $1.92 and go one way or another till I see a guy bidding. A bid is just a nod, or they have the hands in the air bidding that way. If I'm crying $1.90 and he holds his hand up, his five fingers up, it means he's bidding $1.95. If I cry $1.90 and he holds his hands down, turns his five fingers down, he's bidding $1.85. $1.90 and he holds one finger up, he's bidding $1.91. It's that simple. So it'd be sort of like this. The warehouse would say $1.90. So I would pick up a chant. I got $1.90, I got
3: 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I'm Jim Metzner, and this is The Pulse of the Planet.
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6: We got to really see the real CDC.
7: It definitely helped me decide a little bit where I want to go in the future.
8: It's a great experience, and honestly, I think it would change someone's life.
9: I applied for the Disease Detective Camp because I was always really interested in the CDC's work. I'd read some books about what they do, and I was really interested in the epidemic side of it to learn about outbreaks and how they're caused and spread. But then I got here, and I realized that there are so many other opportunities available.
10: Open to upcoming high school juniors and seniors, the CDC Disease Detective Camp explores careers in public health, basic epidemiology terms, infectious and chronic disease tracking, public health law, and outbreak investigations.
11: The Disease Detective Camp allowed me to bridge that gap between an idea that I knew I liked and actually how I could find a career path that would help me do that.
12: I came here because I was not sure whether I was interested in the science in medicine or the public policy part. and I learned that I could combine the two.
2: I would say my favorite part of the camp was the PulseNet labs, where we got to see what the biologists and the chemists get to do in the lab, and they get to work with real viruses and bacteria and figure out which one matches to see if it's an outbreak or not.
13: My favorite part was the Global Health Fair. It's a great opportunity to see different perspectives and around the world what you can do to change people's lives.
14: Hearing the different speakers, I thought that was my favorite part, to hear like people that were actually involved with the smallpox eradication. I mean, that's just amazing to be able to hear them and to see them like in person.
15: My favorite part was actually trying on the hazardous materials suit. It was actually harder to get into, and moving around makes me really admire the people.
16: I was very impressed by how high-tech everything looked. There are huge TV screens everywhere, and it really made you feel like you were in the middle of some sort of government operation trying to figure out, you know, the next pandemic.
12: Well, one of my favorite parts was the Epidemic Intelligence Service when they talked. They told us what they did, and it just sounded really nice because I would like to travel when I get older, and it sounds like that's something that they do.
17: My favorite, if I had to pick, would be probably the press conference, because it was a first-hand experience of how the CDC communicates with the public.
18: My favorite session was, I don't know, I really liked all of them.
19: I thought the CDC camp was really awesome. It was really a great learning experience. When I heard about it, I didn't really know what epidemiology was. I had never really heard of it. And then I came here, and I'm thinking about majoring in it now. It sounds really awesome.
20: If you're looking for something fun to do over the summer, come to the CDC camp, and don't spend your time just watching TV at home, because it's really interesting, and you'll learn a lot of fun stuff.
21: Actually, I'm thinking about being an epidemiologist now, after learning so much about it.

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2: Hello, everyone, and welcome back. This is Rick Pettigrew again with another fascinating batch of breaking news stories from around the world in the audio news from Archaeologica. 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A Bronze Age burial chamber in Israel reveals exciting new evidence of a mysterious culture. A huge statue of what could be the greatest Egyptian pharaoh has come to light buried in a Cairo suburb. Computer simulation of nomadic herders offers a fascinating clue to the development of the Silk Road. And another mystery solved. Researchers in Alaska find the lost 1813 camp of Russian shipwreck survivors. The audio news team would like to thank our friends for helping us continue this show without a break for nearly 16 years. 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And remember, you can still help out with Amazon.com purchases through Amazon Smile. When you buy something from Amazon, go through smile.amazon.com and select Archaeological Legacy Institute as your charitable organization. They give us part of the purchase price. And now here's Laura Pettigrew with the audio news from Archaeologica. We hope you find this to be a valuable part of your day.
3: Welcome to the audio news from Archaeologica. I'm Laura Pettigrew, and these are the headlines in archaeological and historical news from March 5th to the 11th, 2017. In our first story, archaeologists from Tel Hai College, the Israel Antiquities Authority, and Hebrew University have discovered unique carvings on a dolmen built 4,000 years ago in Upper Galilee. This new dolmen is unique due to its size, as well as the artistic decorations engraved in the ceiling of its underground chamber. According to Professor Gonen Sharon of Tel Hai College, who discovered the dolmen, the large table-like stone structure is one of more than 400 such structures in the fields around Kibbutz Shamir. But Professor Sharon was surprised to discover drawings cut in the ceiling of its underground chamber. According to Yuri Berger of the Israel Antiquities Authority, this is the first art ever documented in a dolmen in the Middle East. The engraved shapes depict a straight line going to the center of an arc. About 15 such engravings were documented on the ceiling of the dolmen, spread out in a kind of arc. No similar rock carvings are known, and their significance remains a mystery. The chamber with the engravings is large, measuring 6 by 9 feet, and the stone covering it is also huge, weighing an estimated 50 tons. This is one of the largest stones ever used in construction of dolmens in the Middle East. The dolmen was enclosed with an enormous stone heap 20 yards in diameter, estimated to weigh a total of 400 tons. As reported in the Jewish press, hundreds of dolmens are found in the region, bearing witness to a significant but unknown culture here during the Middle Bronze Age. The absence of associated cities can be interpreted as showing a dark period in history, but the dolmens tell a different story about a society that carried out monumental engineering projects without leaving any other archaeological evidence behind. According to Professor Sharon, the gigantic dolmen at Kibbutz Shamir was undoubtedly a public construction. It took engineering and architecture skills, as well as a system of government to assemble, feed, and direct the many people needed to complete this large and lengthy project. Despite this, the culture of the people who built the dolmens is still one of the greatest mysteries of the archaeology of Israel. A study on the rock art in the dolmen has been published in the scientific journal PLOS ONE. Archaeologists from Egypt and Germany have found an 8-meter-long statue submerged in groundwater in a Cairo slum. The discovery, hailed by Egypt's antiquities ministry as one of the most important ever, was made near the ruins of Ramses II's temple in the ancient city of Heliopolis, located in the eastern part of modern-day Cairo. As reported by The Guardian, the statue appears to show Pharaoh Ramses II, the Great, also known by the Greek name Ozymandias. He was the third ruler in the 19th dynasty of Egypt, governing Egypt for 66 years, from 1279 to 1213 BC. His military expeditions expanded the Egyptian empire to stretch from Syria in the north to Nubia in the south. His successors called him the Great Ancestor. According to Egypt's antiquities minister, Khaled Al-Anani, researchers found the bust of the statue and the lower part of the head, along with the crown, the right ear, and a fragment of the right eye. The joint Egyptian-German expedition also found the upper part of a life-size limestone statue of Pharaoh Seti II, Ramses II's grandson, measuring 80 centimeters in length. The discovery was made in the working-class area of Materia, among

Emperor's Karnak, but was destroyed in Greco-Roman times. Many of its obelisks were moved to Alexandria or Europe, and stones from the site were looted for new buildings as Cairo grew. The famous sonnet Ozymandias, written by Percy Shelley in 1818, was inspired by the discovery of an earlier colossal head of Ramses II and a comment on that ruler by the ancient Greek historian Diodorus Siculus. That passage quoted an Egyptian pharaoh's boast that anyone who wanted to know how great he was should look at his mighty works and try outdoing them. Shelley's poem and others on this theme reflect ironically on the inevitable fate of such mighty rulers, to die and be forgotten, except for these few ruined traces left in mud and sand. The pieces of both newly found statues will be removed and restored. If the new colossus is proven to depict Ramses II, it will be moved to the entrance of the Grand Egyptian Museum, set to open in Giza in 2018. In Central Asia, 4,000 years ago or more, nomadic herders began migrating between highland pastures in summer and lowland areas in winter. Now, a new study shows how over roughly the next 2,000 years, those routes through the mountainous regions became the Silk Road, an ancient trade and travel network linking China and India to Europe. The study underscores the importance of nomadic herders interacting with lowland farmers and early city dwellers to the development of the Silk Road trade. According to team leader Michael Fracetti of Washington University St. Louis, in this mountainous part of Central Asia, the area from what is now western China to Afghanistan and Pakistan held no cities. Nevertheless, highland routes made it possible for travelers to journey across the continent. The resulting contacts between highland herders and lowland populations advanced civilization in China and elsewhere. A process that was guided only by pastoralists interacting with travelers formed the network of routes known as the Silk Road. Because travel routes varied from year to year depending on locations of productive grasslands, herders didn't always beat clear-cut paths into the turf. Stone structures and other landmarks, however, were built by herders as travel guides and thus provided directions to outsiders venturing through Central Asia's lofty mountains. Using satellite imagery and geographic mapping software, Fracetti's team created 500 computer simulations of nomadic herders' seasonal descent routes from highland locations situated between 750 and 4,000 meters above sea level. Based on modern measures of vegetation and climate fluctuation in Central Asia, these simulations represented 500 years of seasonal treks from highland to lowland camps along the routes that had the best pasture land from one year to the next. As reported by Science News, the team then mathematically folded all 500 simulations into a cumulative route. A small number of descent paths that frequently popped up in individual simulations largely shaped the cumulative route. That route intersected with 192 of 258 Silk Road archaeological sites that have been discovered at high altitudes, within 2 kilometers of the simulated route. Contrary to the traditional view of nomadic groups as barbarians living outside civilization, the new research, published in the journal Nature, supports the growing evidence that these mobile herders contributed directly to the rise of early states and civilizations. The contributions of nomads to the Silk Road now need to be explored further by looking for more highland sites that map onto ancient herders' simulated travel routes. For our last story, we go to Southeast Alaska, where traces show where the survivors of a doomed Russian ship, the Neva, that grounded and broke apart off Sitka 2 centuries ago, spent a month in the wilderness before rescue. The site of their stay in January 1813 was found on a remote part of Khrushchev Island. When the Russian ship Neva wrecked, 32 people perished and 28 made it to shore. 2 more died, but the other 26 were rescued after about 3 weeks. The exact location of the wrecked ship was a mystery, along with the survivors' camp. Now, an expedition funded by the National Science Foundation has confirmed that the ocean-facing side of Khrushchev Island was where the Neva wrecked, and the dense rainforest within was where the survivors held out until their rescue. According to Dave McMahon, a former Alaska State archaeologist and the chief investigator on the expedition, the first clues emerged in 2012, in the form of axes and traces of cooking fires. That summer, the team used underwater and sonar searches offshore, but found no traces of the ship. Metal detecting equipment proved useless in the waters off Khrushchev Island because the rocks there are laden with iron,

0: The 2015 field season, more clues and artifacts were found, and last summer, the team finally located the actual campsite and confirmed it was used by the Neva survivors. As reported by the Alaska News, it's unlikely that a shipwreck will ever be found. The ocean there has thick kelp and strong currents, so remnants are either hidden or have been carried away. Pieces of the ship could be embedded in the land, however, in beach sediments, because the land has risen out of what was formerly sea. This part of southeast Alaska has been rising since about 1770, well before the Neva set sail for Sitka. The site has seen an estimated 11-foot elevation rise since the Russian crew took shelter there. That's why the Russian camp turned out to be inland, well inside what is now dense forest. Artifacts were expected along the present-day beach, but instead, an entire array of campfire sites was discovered in the forested area. Excavation revealed, however, that they had been built in sandy soils, showing that in 1813 they were indeed on the beach, where the survivors could draw attention and be rescued. Among the 2016 finds was a gravesite, possibly that of Terti Stepanovich Bornovolokov, the highest-ranking crew member aboard the Neva when it wrecked. The wreck was just the final misfortune suffered by the Neva on its last trip to Sitka. According to historical records, the first captain had drowned during an inspection tour before the voyage began, and 15 crew and passengers died during the crossing from illness or lack of fresh water. Tlingit legend holds that these misfortunes resulted from a shaman's curse placed on the Neva after it was used in the 1804 Battle of Sitka, a devastating Russian attack on the Tlingit people. Ironically, the isolated spot where the Neva survivors made camp is an area that is associated with local shamanism and is considered sacred. That wraps up the news for this week. For more stories and daily news updates, visit Archaeologica on the World Wide Web at archaeologica.org, where all the news is history. I'm Laura Pettigrew, and I'll see you next week.
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2: In the headlines this Tuesday, September 1st. For the month of September, Pope Leo invites everyone to defend and pray for equal access to water as Christians celebrate the season of creation. A Canadian bishop of the military ordinariate speaks about the new instructions barring chaplains from offering faith-specific prayers at certain events. And September 1st marks the annual World Day of Prayer for the Care of Creation and the beginning of this season of creation. In the Vatican, I'm Kelsey Gussie. Pope Leo XIV released the Pray with the Pope video today to accompany his prayer intention for the month of September, which was for the care of water. The Pope is inviting everyone to defend and pray for equal access to water as Christians celebrate the season of creation. Devin Watkins reports.
3: In the Pray with the Pope video produced by the Pope's Worldwide Prayer Network, Pope Leo XIV prays that water may be a source of fruitfulness, freshness, and hope, and recognizes that water is a right without borders. Water, he says, quenches thirst, nourishes the earth, and heals wounds, as well as serving for Christians as a symbol of God's grace and love for us, and our renewal in baptism.
4: Forgive us for turning it into a commodity, forgetting that it is a universal gift, a right without borders, meant for all your children. We see with pain so many brothers and sisters who lack clean water, who walk for miles to find it, who become ill due to its scarcity.
3: Pope Leo goes on to pray that the Holy Spirit may make Christians pilgrims of the essential who are able to live simply and avoid all waste or pollution. He encourages us to defend everyone's right to water so that all may drink without fear and without inequality.
4: May our care for water be a sign of love for the Creator and a commitment to the lives of the poor, educating new generations to value and protect the earth's resources. Amen.
3: Christians around the world celebrate the season of creation during September, and the theme for this year's event is Living Water. According to a press release, the Pope is inviting everyone to take personal action by fixing leaks, taking shorter showers, turning off faucets not in use, and avoiding polluting drains and rivers. UN agencies report that around 2.1 billion people still lack access to safely managed drinking water, while 106 million rely exclusively on lakes, rivers, or other untreated surface water. Father Cristobal Fones, International Director of the Pope's Worldwide Prayer Network, notes that water is one of the great essentials of life. No one should live without water, he says, and no one should die because they lack water. I'm Devin Watkins.
2: In recent weeks, Haiti has again made international headlines, as on August 24th, a massacre occurred in Kenskoff, on the outskirts of the capital city. Armed men killed 47 people, wounded 22, and kidnapped another 50, including women and children, 13 of which were then released on August 29th. Vatican Radio spoke to Maddalena Boschetti, a Fide Dono missionary in Haiti since 2002, who shares what life is like in the country where violence by armed gangs continues to spread and reshape the daily lives of the population. Isabella de Carvalho tells us more.
5: Going to work, traveling, praying, and obtaining food have become increasingly difficult challenges in Haiti, while rising prices are worsening an already dramatic humanitarian situation. The country has not improved. The country is at war. There are open fronts, there are rear areas, and there's an entire population that is suffering and trying to adapt to an increasingly complicated daily life, Maddalena Boschetti said.
6: A una quotidianità sempre più complicata.
5: During the Sunday Angelus on August 30th, Pope Leo had expressed his closeness to the victims of the Kenskoff massacre and called for all the hostages to be released while appealing to end violence in the country. Boschetti explained that the Pope's words were welcomed as a comfort for all of us, not only for the missionaries, but also for the ordinary people and the faithful. Yet what happened at Kenskoff, she warned, is anything but an isolated incident. The massacre lifted the veil for a moment on a tragedy that continues even when Haiti disappears from the news and the media, she continued.
6: Il problema è che c'è uno stile.
5: There is a steady trickle of deaths, continuous violence, killings, kidnappings, and sexual violence.
6: Violenze sessuali,
5: According to the latest report from the United Nations Integrated Office in Haiti, between April and June 2026, more than 1,400 people were killed and around 656 wounded as a result of the violence. The number of internally displaced people has exceeded 1.4 million. Gangs still control large parts of Port-au-Prince, and their pressure is spreading to other areas of the country. It is extremely dangerous and unsafe to travel, Buschetti explained, adding that for the past 2 years, she has avoided going to the capital. And where the gangs are not present, there remains the fragility of an almost absent state. There are no public security forces, Buschetti said, while corruption and weak institutions make life even more difficult for communities. The church instead continues to be a beacon of light. In the communities, the parish priest is always a point of reference for goodness, someone people turn to for help, she highlighted. This is why staying in Haiti becomes in itself a response to violence. The fact that we are present is our strength, Buschetti said, explaining how they live the daily life of the population and remain alongside those most in need when other possibilities seem to have disappeared.
6: Non può essere la violenza.
5: Violence cannot discourage a missionary. It is precisely where there is the greatest need that our presence is the most necessary, she insisted. I'm Isabella De Carvalho.
2: On July 29, a new Canadian Armed Forces policy came into effect, barring military chaplains from offering faith-specific prayers at official events with mandatory personnel attendance. Vatican Radio spoke to Bishop Scott McCaig of the Roman Catholic Military Ordinariate of Canada about the hope that Catholics in the country can have, even in the face of these new instructions, and how he, the Canadian Conference of Catholic Bishops, and their ecumenical and interfaith partners in military chaplaincy are responding to the new instructions.
7: There's a group of us that are a part of the Interfaith Committee for Canadian Military Chaplaincy, so the religious leaders that oversee, who give and endorse chaplains for the Canadian military. There's a group of us that have significant concerns, and we've begun talking about what would be our proper response that we could make together, because we have a common objection or a common concerns about the document. Canadian Bishops has a political and legal affairs committee that will be looking at this very carefully and kind of trying to understand what the proper response should be and can be. It's early in the stage of looking at this. You know, we want to take our time, we want to do it correctly, and we want to be fair. Despite the fact that I think that this instruction is flawed, there is a true requirement for the state to allow an open secularity, that there be freedom of conscience, military personnel, and that still needs to be achieved. And the question of the place of reflections or the type of reflections given in a military context still has to be dealt with. So we want to be good partners with the government. We really do. We want to work together with them. We want to work this out in a way that is really, truly serving those men and women who serve in uniform in our country, and to support them in a way that is truly vibrant and robust and healthy, but that is also inclusive, you know, that people can live according to their conscience and receive the kind of care, you know, spiritual care that they need.
2: What is the hope that we can see then as Catholics in Canada, whether you're a chaplain or someone in the military who does value having God spoken in whatever context that might be?
7: You know, G.K. Chesterton said it beautifully. The church has died many times, but thankfully she has a founder who knows his way out of the grave. We're in a different context now, but the Lord is still the Lord. Secondly, I would say there's hope in the fact that we're seeing a real uptick in interest in the church, in God, in the practice of our faith amongst those who serve. Numbers are way up in terms of our military colleges for cadets attending and searching for answers. Another sign of hope is that our people are beginning to turn and look for answers in the faith.
2: That was Bishop Scott McCaig of the Catholic Military Ordinariate of Canada speaking about the new instructions for military chaplains. Also in Canada, the Superior Court of Quebec has found that Cardinal Marc Ouellette was falsely accused of sexual assault in connection with a class action against the Archdiocese of Quebec. As Joseph Tulloch reports, the Cardinal will receive $100,000 in damages, which he will donate to organizations combating the sexual abuse of Indigenous peoples.
8: Canadian Cardinal Marc Ouellette, the Prefect Emeritus of the Dicastery for Bishops, has won his case against a woman who falsely accused him of sexual assault. The Cardinal, who described himself as a victim of defamation and slander, will receive $100,000 in damages. The decision was handed down by the Superior Court of Quebec in Canada. Published on the 31st of August, it ruled in the Cardinal's favour in a defamation lawsuit he brought after the allegations of sexual assault became public in August 2022. The presiding judge concluded that the allegations were unfounded and ordered Wellett's accuser to pay him the full amount he had sought. In a statement released afterward, Cardinal Wellett said he would donate the money to organisations combating the sexual abuse suffered by Indigenous peoples in Canada. In the statement, Cardinal Wellett said he was grateful that the civil justice system of my country has recognised that the allegations of sexual assault made against me were false. He also noted his satisfaction that, quote, the person concerned has been held responsible for the infamous and defamatory statements made against me and widely circulated throughout the world. The Cardinal reaffirmed his personal commitment to continuing the fight within the church and society against every form of abuse, particularly sexual abuse, and he added that he unreservedly supports substantiated victims in their pursuit of restorative justice. The case dates back to August 2022, when the Cardinal's name appeared in a class action suit against the Quebec Archdiocese. Pamela Grulot, a former lay pastoral assistant, accused the Cardinal of actions allegedly committed between 2008 and 2010. From the outset, Cardinal Wellett consistently rejected the allegations. Pope Francis intervened in the matter in 2022, entrusting a preliminary investigation to Jesuit Father Jacques Servais. At its conclusion, Father Servais said that there were no grounds to open an investigation into sexual assault. Pope Francis therefore did not authorise the opening of a canonical investigation into the Cardinal. I'm Joseph Tolick.
2: September 1st is the date that marks the annual World Day of Prayer for the Care of Creation. As Linda Bordoni reports, the World Day is a five-week season of creation initiative during which Christians across the world join to dedicate prayer and action to the care and protection of the environment.
9: As we increasingly witness the suffering and destruction caused by the climate crisis, that, as Pope Leo XIV points out, is deeply intertwined with conflict, displacement and injustice, all men and women of goodwill are invited to take part in this ecumenical initiative, celebrated every year from the 1st of September to the 4th of October, the feast of St. Francis of Assisi. Promoted and supported by various Christian organisations, the Day of Prayer for Creation goes back almost three decades. It was first established in 1989 by Ecumenical Patriarch Dimitrios I, who proclaimed September the 1st as the Day of Prayer for Creation for the Orthodox Church, marking the start of the Orthodox Church year, which commemorates how God created the world. In 2007, the Third European Ecumenical Assembly proposed expanding this into a five-week period, and the World Council of Churches officially invited churches globally to extend the observance through October the 4th. Then, in 2015, shortly after the publication of his landmark encyclical, Laudato Si, Pope Francis established the World Day of Prayer for the Care of Creation in the Catholic Church, aligning it with the Orthodox date and formally endorsing the season of creation. Pope Leo XIV's decree for the Missa Pro Custodia Creationis, with a new formulary of the Roman Missal, represents yet another milestone in the Catholic Church's mission to heed the cry of the earth and of the poor, as it supports local churches to care for our common home and to promote new paths to achieve integral human ecology. I'm Linda Bordoni.
2: And you can follow along Pope Leo's Mass for the Care of Creation tonight at 6:30 p.m. from Castel Gandolfo on our Facebook and Vatican News homepages. And that's all the time we have for today for this edition of Vatican and World News. Many thanks today go to the jovial Alberto Giovanetti, our sound engineer in studio. And of course, special thanks to all of you. Be sure to join us again tomorrow for more. In the Vatican, I'm Kelsey Gussie.
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11: Distraction is interesting. It can slow learning, or it can cause inappropriate learning.
12: This is SIFT. I'm Bishop Sand. We've all had times in which it was difficult to learn something, for whatever reason, and you probably have an idea of why it was difficult to learn. But in this episode, we're going to go deeper. We're going to explain why it's difficult to learn in ways you've never thought of before. To talk about this, we have Jackie Gottlieb. She's a professor of neuroscience at Columbia University. Today's episode will be broken into two parts. Part one, distraction. Part two, the good and the bad news. This is part one in which we learn why distractions are so damn distracting. When you're exposed to a complicated scene, whether that's audio or visual or whatever it is,
11: you'll have all kinds of signals coming in, mm-hmm. but they'll be very transient because you cannot focus on one pattern or one train of thought or one topic.
12: And so the ephemeral nature of all these sounds doesn't allow your brain to tag any of it as important.
11: Yeah.
12: And worth saving.
11: Right.
12: For an example of this, just imagine a very crowded scene and how difficult it is to focus on one thing when you're constantly trying to filter out all of the distractors. Like, try to listen to my voice right now and follow it as you hear all of those other things you're coming up over it. Can you hear the background saying, plus two equals three? Your brain is simply overwhelmed by all the searching and all the filtering it has to do, so it's hard for an impression to be made and to be remembered. This is great. Now you finally have a reason to avoid distractions. Whether that's music, ideas, sights, other sounds, whatever it is, anything that distracts you from the thing to be learned or the task at hand, avoid it, and you will learn better. Part two, in which we learn there is a difference between choosing the bad news or the good news first. Now, before we get started, I have to give you a disclaimer. We are still in the early days of research here, and we don't fully understand the asymmetries that exist in information processing. But that being said, there was a study done recently
11: in which monkeys received signals.
12: So every once in a while, they would get a signal that said, juice is coming.
11: Mm-hmm. And then the juice came a bit later.
12: And then sometimes they'd get a signal that said, juice is not coming.
11: And then there was no juice. They really paid attention to those advanced signals. But it was interesting that in the case of the bad news signal, they paid attention to it transiently, and then they were inhibited, suppressed below a neutral baseline. It's worse than average. So their attention was inhibited. So now my prediction is that if you test learning, what do they learn about it? It's probably also going to be less.
12: Why would this happen? It seems like bad news gives really good, salient information and that you should pay attention to it just as much as the good news.
11: First of all, bad news are not that informative. It just says what you did is not good, but I don't know what to do to make it good. I often give this example of the tiger in the woods, right? You go hiking and you see a shadow that looks like a large animal. Okay? So that's a huge conflict. All your instincts are to run away and look away from it. On the other hand, you want to look at it in order to gain some information and plan better what to do. But if the fear and the bad news has such profound effects on the brain and also repels your information searching abilities, that's not good for you, right?
12: When we get bad news on a test, or bad economic news, or bad medical news, in all these cases, the bad news really inhibits us and hurts us. It hamstrings us.
11: Right. If it's so overwhelming, you'd much rather ignore it. And it's a big effort to think forward positively, yeah.
12: So what the research is pointing towards is to take the bad news and transform it into a plan for future action.
11: Because that immediately turns it into a positive. They have a positive goal to work towards, and, you know, it releases their brain to think.

0: That's it for this episode. Thanks to Jackie Gottlieb over at Columbia University. The music that you're hearing now and throughout the episode is provided by Eric Tokol. This track is called Destroyed Beach. Check out his group, There Is No Teenage Love. 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
2: This is the Engines of Our Ingenuity, made possible by the friends of KUHF Houston.
3: Today, the man who made it simple. The University of Houston presents this program about the machines that make our civilization run and the people whose ingenuity created them. A poignant technological footnote from 2011. When Steve Jobs died, many of us heard the news via our iPhones, iPads, or personal computers. I've just finished Walter Isaacson's mammoth biography of Jobs, and by the end found myself grasping and groping for some label to pin on the man. In the obituaries and tributes, he was often compared to Thomas Edison. That's flattering, but doesn't ring quite true. Though Jobs' name appears on dozens of patents, he really didn't invent anything new. There were MP3 players before the iPod, there were smartphones before the iPhone, and there were even personal computers before Apple started making them in 1977, though just barely. What Jobs did was take clunky things and turn them into beautiful, elegant things. More importantly, he took complicated things and made them simple. Well, as simple as they could possibly be. Jobs embodied the motto of the Swiss poet Henri Amiel, "The great artist is the simplifier." So, when all the other accolades are exhausted, genius, entrepreneur, visionary, etc., etc., simplifier is what I will call Steve Jobs. There's dozens of examples. The most famous is the so-called GUI, short for Graphical User Interface, how we interact with our computer screens with a mouse or trackpad. Before GUI, you talked to the computer by tediously typing code. Apple didn't, of course, invent GUI. Xerox did. Xerox granted Apple access to their top-secret research lab, and in return they got to invest in Apple stock. When Jobs saw GUI for the first time, he went ballistic. He knew in an instant it was the future of computers. Plus, Apple's version was even better and simpler than Xerox's. That feature on our computer we take for granted, where the window we're working on always seems to be magically in front of the other windows? Obviously, there's no front and back on a two-dimensional computer screen, but it's an illusion as convincing as the sun rising and setting. One of Jobs' engineers created stacked windows because he thought he'd seen them at the Xerox lab. He hadn't. Xerox was amazed when they saw Apple's innovation. Achieving simple, however, is often anything but. As Isaacson points out, Jobs had several opposing traits that were the yin and yang of his success. One was a fondness for the aesthetics and philosophy of Zen Buddhism. Go to a temple in Kyoto, Japan, to see simplicity and purpose in every wooden beam. The flip side of this Zen repose was a ruthless demon of perfectionism, which he unleashed upon his troops on a daily basis. That part of the Jobs story calls to my mind the stereotypical symphony conductor of the last century. Instead of brainy Thomas Edison, maybe we should think temperamental Arturo Toscanini. Steve Jobs set the same kind of rarefied standards for what he dubbed his insanely great products, and any dissonant human notes along the way were but a small price to pay for the ultimate goal of simple harmony with our machines. I'm Roger Kaza from the University of Houston, where we're interested in the way inventive minds work.
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6: On today's broadcast, the government finalizes its 2027 budget proposal, which calls for a record 820 trillion won, or around 598 billion U.S. dollars. The National Intelligence Service says a summit between U.S. President Donald Trump and North Korean leader Kim Jong-un could take place at any time. And a South Korean disaster relief team is set to be dispatched to Nepal to assist in search and rescue efforts after last week's massive flash floods. This is KBS World Radio News. I'm Daniel Choi. The government is proposing a record budget of nearly $600 billion for next year. The crux of the plan focuses on future investments and support for young people. Additionally, part of the increased tax revenue generated by the booming semiconductor industry will be allocated to a new future fund. Our Gui Jin has the details.
7: The government has finalized its record budget proposal for next year, amounting to 820 trillion won, or around 598 billion U.S. dollars, a 12.8% increase from this year, marking the largest year-on-year rise ever. The cabinet passed the 2027 budget plan on Tuesday. The government estimates total revenue will reach 880.8 trillion won, a 30.4% increase from this year, driven mainly by the ongoing boom in the global chip industry. National tax revenue is projected to total 584.4 trillion won, thanks to increased corporate and income tax revenues driven by the semiconductor supercycle. This is the first time since the global financial crisis in 2009 that total budget spending has increased by a double-digit percentage year-on-year. The government has decided to inject 162.3 trillion won into the so-called Future Fund, which will be financed separately with windfall revenue generated by the global semiconductor boom. The government plans to submit next year's budget proposal and the National Fiscal Management Plan to the National Assembly on Thursday. President Lee Jae-myung on Tuesday called for bipartisan cooperation on the budget plan. Gu Hee-jin, KBS World Radio News.
6: Amid reports that U.S. President Donald Trump is pushing for a summit with North Korean leader Kim Jong-un within the year, South Korea's spy agency says that meeting could take place at any time. It also says Kim's daughter has effectively been chosen as her father's successor. Our Bae Ju-yeon has more observations from the National Intelligence Service on Tuesday.
8: During a closed-door full session of the National Assembly's Intelligence Committee on Tuesday, the National Intelligence Service said a summit between U.S. President Donald Trump and North Korean leader Kim Jong-un could take place at any time. According to the committee's secretary Yoon Gun-young of the ruling Democratic Party, the agency said that while no specific contact between the U.S. and North Korea had been confirmed, there were signs of dialogue between the two sides. Another committee secretary, Yoo Young-ha of the main opposition People Power Party, said the NIS also reported having obtained internal documents from North Korea's ruling Workers' Party and missile blueprints that it was in the process of analyzing. On Tuesday, the spy agency also disclosed an assessment about North Korean leader Kim Jong-un's daughter, Kim Joo-hae. Representative Yoon said the NIS believes the junior Kim has effectively been chosen as her father's successor, estimating that her frequent media appearances are intended to normalize her as a future leader among the North Korean public. Kim Joo-hae has been visible in North Korean state media this year, firing a pistol and personally operating a new main battle tank. She was also recently seen attending a performance with Kim Jong-un during events marking the 73rd anniversary of the Korean War armistice. Tuesday's conclusions aren't the first from the spy agency about Kim Joo-hae. Back in April, NIS Director Lee Jong-suk told lawmakers during a session of the Intelligence Committee that it would be reasonable to regard Kim Joo-hae as Kim Jong-un's successor. He said that assessment was based not merely on circumstantial evidence, but on credible intelligence the agency had gathered. Pyeongchang and KBS World Radio News.
6: The presidential office's Director of National Policy, Kim Yong-bum, has stepped down. Chief Presidential Spokesperson Kang Yoo-jung said during a press briefing on Tuesday that Kim tendered his resignation the previous day. President Lee Jae-myung accepted Kim's resignation on Tuesday. Kim served as the administration's first national policy director since June 2025. the presidential aide has come under fire regarding the introduction of leverage exchange-traded funds tied to single semiconductor stocks, which have been blamed for increasing market volatility and investment losses. A South Korean disaster relief team will be dispatched to Nepal to provide assistance in the search and rescue operation after last week's massive flash floods. South's foreign ministry said Tuesday that a joint government-civilian consultative body made the decision to deploy the team composed of officials from government ministries and related agencies after Nepal requested assistance. The 44-member team, headed by the ministry's Director General for Development Cooperation, Lee Kyu-ho, is scheduled to depart via a military transport aircraft Tuesday evening. Over the next 10 days or so, the team will search for missing people in cooperation with the Nepali government, including 9 South Koreans who were building a hydroelectric power plant in the Farsua district when the floods hit. South's joint response team in Nepal has yet to uncover any leads in the search for 9 missing South Koreans, despite conducting helicopter and drone searches. A member of the team told South Korean reporters in Kathmandu on Monday that 9 of its members had left the capital city around 7:20 a.m. and reached the town of Dunche nearly 11 hours later. Dunche in the Rasuwa district is about 30 kilometers from the area where the flash floods struck. Working together with the Nepali military, the team operated a drone in Dunche but found no meaningful signs. Police on Jeju Island say one of their officers had told investigators he neglected his duties and mishandled the missing persons cases because he felt burdened with work. The Jeju police announced the outcome of their investigation before referring the case to the prosecution on Tuesday, saying the senior police officer in question admitted to having closed cases prematurely because unsolved cases create so much work. 5 profilers involved in the investigation also believe the officer wrapped up the cases on the basis of false claims, neglecting his duty because he was fatigued at work. The officer is in pretrial detention over allegations that he prematurely closed the cases of a woman in her 30s and a man in his 60s, both of whom were found dead, after he lied about contacting them to confirm they were safe. Former Spain head coach Robert Moreno will take charge of South Korea's next 6 international matches as temporary manager. The Korea Football Association on Tuesday approved Moreno's appointment during its 7th board meeting of 2026 at Korea Football Park in Cheonan, South Chungcheong Province. The 48-year-old football coach was one of 6 approved during the meeting. Moreno will step in to fill the role previously occupied by Hong Myung-bo, who stepped down after the men's national team was eliminated from the FIFA World Cup in the group stage. Rain across most of the nation will wane overnight Tuesday, with showers continuing in the Chungcheong region and southern regions on Wednesday. According to the Korea Meteorological Administration on Tuesday, the areas will see 5 to 50 millimeters of rainfall on Wednesday. Morning lows will range from 21 to 26 degrees Celsius, similar to Tuesday's, including 23 degrees in Seoul. Afternoon highs will hover between 25 and 32 degrees, similar to or slightly lower than Tuesday's, with Seoul at 27 degrees. Still, southern regions and Jeju will see hot and humid conditions, with feels-like temperatures of up to 33 degrees. And that's the news from KBS World Radio's News Center in Seoul. This has been Daniel Chen.

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1: One of the great mysteries of science is, does life exist elsewhere in the universe? One clue as to whether life is abundant is the existence of Earth-like planets orbiting stars other than the Sun. Research has found that such planets may be more common and much closer than we think. It's well known that the most common type of star in our galaxy is the red dwarf, which is smaller and cooler than our star, the Sun. Due to the star's small size, orbiting planets observed from Earth or from space telescopes block more of the star's disk, making the planets easier to identify. Astronomers at Harvard looked at data from tens of thousands of red dwarfs and identified 95 objects that could be planets orbiting the stars. Among those, three were roughly Earth-sized and orbiting near enough to the star to be able to support life, at least in theory. Now, three planetary candidates may not seem like a lot, but the finding means that about 6% of red dwarfs should have an Earth-like planet. Given that there are at least 75 billion red dwarf stars in the Milky Way alone, that's a lot of Earth-like planets, some of which are only 13 light-years away, which in galactic terms is only a hop, skip, and a jump. None of this, of course, proves that life exists on other planets, but further research may determine whether Earth-like worlds have an atmosphere and chemistry that could support life as we know it. This moment of science comes from Indiana University. There are hundreds more moments of science on our website at amomentofscience.org, where you can also view videos and sign up for podcasts. Once again, our web address is amomentofscience.org. I'm Don Glass.
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5: It's 2016, and we're in Prospect Park, Brooklyn. A live orchestra and choir perform opera music while thousands of people press tiny cardboard boxes to their faces. This is the Hubble Cantata.
6: Yeah, so these virtual reality headsets are pretty jank, but the scenes the audience is looking at through them are majestic. It's a 360-degree view of some of the most stunning galaxies that astronomers have ever captured. Meanwhile, sweeping classical music that matches the images just envelops the audience. Hubble Cantata, Jason, bring us in.
5: Okay, let's do it. You ready? You're listening to Scientific American's Science Quickly. I'm Jason Drakeford. I'm an animator and video journalist.
6: And I'm Timmy Broderick. I'm a freelance journalist who covers disability and a recent intern at SIAM. This week, we are taking over the feed and blasting off into space. We're going to take you on a journey through the stars.
5: Welcome to part one of a three-part fascination on how scientists and artists are turning space into sound. You've seen photographs from the Hubble and the James Webb Space Telescope, but now get ready to hear them, including one brand new sonification that has never been publicly released.
6: But to get to the stars, we need to start somewhere a little bit closer to home.
7: What we did in the park was essentially create like an 8-point loudspeaker system so that people in the park could feel like they were traveling through space in this kind of completely enveloped sound to essentially take you as a viewer suspended in space with Earth at your toes, going through this incredible journey, finally through the Orion Nebula.
5: This is Paola Pristini. She's an award-winning composer who has collaborated with poets and artists and scientists. And she also likes to say she paints with data.
7: My training is obviously in composition. I like to say that I'm essentially an explorer, and I do that mainly through sound.
6: Pristini isn't the only one turning astronomical data into sound. I mean, you have other artists and scientists who are using markers such as orbital paths and star brightness to craft their own symphonies. It's led to the birth of a new field, astronomical sonification.
7: There's this idea that there's no sound in space because we can't hear them. In fact, there's been incredible explorations most recently with black holes of pitching the waves up so that we can actually hear them with human ears.
5: Astronomy has always been a visual science, but data doesn't really care how it's presented. Scientists have just been defaulting to images, and that's changing now.
6: Yeah, turning astronomical data into sound is not just cool. These soundscapes can also inspire folks who are blind and visually impaired. In the same way that you or I, Jason, you know, are inspired by those images from Hubble and the JWST. And also, these sounds might lead to some discoveries, too. To get there, the field is going to need to be more formalized. Should a bright star lead to a low pitch or a high pitch? Is a cello or an oboe a better instrument to capture a comet's path? Right now, there's just no standardization.
7: You know, in terms of sonification, and as composers, and we kind of make up these rules.
5: Timmy, okay, what the hell even is a sonification?
6: Right. So sonification is exactly what it sounds like. It's turning data into sound. You can sonify the stock market by making a piano's note correspond to the nightly closing stock number. Or, if you want to be silly, you could sonify the annual number of Prussian cavalry members killed by horse kicks starting in 1875. In both of these clips, you can hear the data pretty clearly. What Paola is doing is a little different. The notes, dynamics, instrumentation of the Hubble Cantata don't map exactly to the stars or galaxies that people saw in that VR simulation. Paola was more inspired by the images. Other scientists are doing that one-to-one mapping.
5: So what you're hearing right now is a sonification of planetary orbits from astrophysicist Matt Russo.
6: The piece captures data from 40 light years away in the TRAPPIST-1 system.
5: 7 rocky planets orbit TRAPPIST-1, and each time a planet passes in front of a star, it blocks a little bit of light.
6: The notes you're hearing are planets completing their orbits. This is what is called an orbital frequency. Matt multiplied each planet's frequency and turned these stellar passages into specific musical notes. He then stacked the frequencies, added drums for when neighboring planets pass one another, and voila.
8: When I saw the pattern in their orbits, I could quickly calculate which notes that correspond to, and I knew it would be a really, like, pleasing, beautiful chord altogether.
5: Matt is a physics professor at the University of Toronto, as well as a musician and a data sonification specialist. When he was growing up, he loved both music and astronomy, but he couldn't find a way to marry the two passions.
8: But as I grew older, it became actually a source of conflict, because everyone told me I had to pick one or the other. And I kept these kind of two worlds in parallel, knowing they would eventually crash at some point and explode, or I don't know what was going to happen.
6: This crash has produced some pretty spectacular work. Matt's sonifications have been heard across the world. Probably his most famous sonification is the clip you just heard.
8: We had to give the system a voice. It's not actually making any sound, but we can still hear the rhythm and harmony of this faraway solar system.
5: Matt released his sonification in 2017 with astrophysicist Dan Tamayo and musician Andrew Santaguida. The response was overwhelming. The video got a ton of press and was written about in places like New York Times and Gizmodo.
8: It's always just overwhelming how much people connect with the sounds that we've created of these images. So it's an art form, but in the process, they are learning something about the astronomical system and also just about information and how you can experience the same information using two different senses.
6: In the years since, Matt has gone on to create more sonifications and work with NASA, like this one of a black hole. If you want to join the fun and see Matt's very cute dog, he has a series explaining how to make your own sonifications.
9: I'm Matt, and this is Marty, and we're going to show you how to convert any data into music using Python.
5: But these sonifications are more than just a musical exercise or a vanity project for Russo. He started the System Sounds Outreach Project with Dan and Andrew to start making sonifications.
8: We wanted to be able to convert astronomical images into sound, partially because we thought it was interesting and fun, but also to make those images accessible to people that don't have sight, people who are blind or visually impaired.
6: Russo's not the only one pushing for this. Astronomical sonification was started by a blind astronomer. We'll have more about that story in our next episode, but this was always the goal. Expand our understanding of the stars, especially for people with disabilities.
5: Before we go, let's listen to an excerpt from a never-before-heard sonification of gravitational waves that Matt and Andrew made. Gravitational waves ripple across the fabric of space-time thanks to big energy events, like a colliding black hole. These waves clue astronomers in to the structure and composition of the universe. Matt wanted to capture this.

0: Next episode, we'll be digging into the origins of astronomical sonification and why sound can be just as useful as sight to understand space.
1: And I heard it. 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
4: The following piece comes from Backstory with the American History Guys. Each week, Backstory takes a topic, say birth, disease, or college sports, and explores the history of that topic in America. Historians Brian Ballow, Ed Ayers, and Peter Onuf host the show. Here are the guys.

0: evolve towards gold.
1: This is historian Mike O'Malley. He's written about how in the first half of the 19th century, the U.S. government only issued money in the form of gold and silver coins. Private banks did issue paper money, but the idea was that you could always take that paper money to the bank and redeem it for specie, hard currency.
2: Then, during the Civil War, the U.S. government did something radical. It began issuing paper money, called greenbacks, to finance the war effort. Greenbacks weren't backed up by gold or silver in a vault somewhere. Instead, their value came from the fact that the government said they had value.
1: Mike O'Malley says this new approach to money horrified a lot of people because it raised a troubling question. Is value intrinsic, or is value created by the government?
0: One of the interesting things about the gold debate is that it's, as you said, it's based on the idea that gold has some sort of natural intrinsic value. It just is valuable. In that way, it's very similar to the way some people argued about racial difference, that there was a natural intrinsic racial difference. There was an intrinsic superiority to white people. There was an intrinsic inferiority to black people. And the rhetoric is often very similar in terms of a natural hierarchy, the interest in finding a natural hierarchy.
1: Are there any really specific examples of that overlap in rhetoric that you can tell us about?
0: Yeah, the most interesting, I think, to me was that when Lincoln announced or decided eventually that he would allow black men to enlist in the Union Army to become soldiers, it's roughly the same time as greenbacks enter into circulation.
1: Right.
0: And Lincoln's opponents particularly frequently compare greenbacks to Negro soldiers, is the term they use.
1: You got to explain that.
0: No, it made no sense to me either. What does a black man in uniform have to do with a paper dollar? And I think the argument that you see it in minstrel show songs, you see it in campaign songs, you see it in editorials, is that black men in uniform were being artificially endowed with a value they didn't naturally possess. They were being inflated. They were beyond
1: by
0: their natural
1: place. By the Union, no less.
0: Right, by the Union. The Union was endowing them with a value or claiming they had a value they didn't actually possess in the same way it was calling paper money and endowing paper with a value it didn't naturally possess.
1: Now, when I think of the people who are obsessed with gold, I think of a bunch of bankers in New York or New England. I don't think of Confederates, per se. How much overlap was there between the folks who wanted to see essential value in their money and the folks who claimed there was some essence to race?
0: There's a very strong affinity. The people in the North who supported greenbacks also tended to support racial equality. It's very clear. The radical Republicans, people like Thaddeus Stevens or Ben Butler, strongly favored the idea that equality was a social condition. If you declare people equal, they become equal.
1: So look, we don't get credit cards till the 20th century, but are you arguing that there was a plastic moment, so to speak, from the Civil War through Reconstruction that really provided openings for quite different and innovative ways of seeing both the value of money and race?
0: Yes, I do think that there is a tradition in American life long before the civil rights movement of the 50s that gives room for constructing racial equality. So I think as a result, Americans are willing to reconsider citizenship in pretty radical ways. And you see that in the way, say, Thomas Nast will draw black Americans. He'll draw them with dignity, standing upright with classical features or semi-classical features. He sees them as worthy citizens and also as having earned citizenship, being entitled to it. And that moment is powerful. It's not clear how much that represents majority sentiment or how deep it goes, but I think it's overwhelmingly there, and it persists in some aspects of the debate about money.
1: I would imagine that Reconstruction was in many ways the heyday for bringing these arguments together. I mean, after all, you had federal troops occupying the South. The greenback was still in circulation, and you had real aggressive efforts on the part of the radical Republicans to make African Americans whole as citizens.
0: Yes, that's where you see really pronounced racialization of the money language. And I could give an example from a journalist, James Pike, talking about South Carolina. The white race rules, he says, by virtue of its intrinsic strength, while the newly freed Negroes rule South Carolina by means of an alien and borrowed authority. It is not the rule of intrinsic strength.

0: It is the compulsive power of federal authority in Washington. Under this rule, he says, the vote of any Negro in the state is worth as much as a South Carolina bond. So Pike is saying that the government of South Carolina, that the votes of black people are equal in value to its financial products. That is, they're worthless. They aren't backed by any intrinsic value or any intrinsic strength. They're pure paper pronouncements.
1: Mike, I want to ask you a question as we move forward. The gold standard wins out. America restores a dollar linked to gold in the early 1870s. But what becomes of attitudes towards race once America has its money restored to the essential natural state of things with gold backing up the dollar?
0: I just think it's inescapable that the moment of the greenbacks, the moment of interest in greenbacks, is relatively fleeting. And the restoration of the gold standard is very closely accompanied by the restoration of white supremacy in the governments of the former Confederacy. It's in fact referred to as redemption, which is the term you would use if you took a piece of paper money and got gold in return. The people who overturned the rule of Reconstruction in the South called themselves redeemers. And that's, I don't think that's the redemption of Christ. That's redeeming paper money. So the return to the gold standard was very much a return to, people would say, the natural hierarchy of things.
1: Now, we have an African-American president now, and he's not the head of the Federal Reserve, but he certainly has a lot to say about fiscal policy. What are the connections drawn today between race and money, and the essence of money and the essence of race?
0: As soon as Obama's elected, there's an enormous boom in the price of gold. The price of gold shoots up. And more than that, you see right-wing talk shows, radio shows, TV programs, gold. Advertisements for gold are the major source of income. They're a major source of revenue. And it's clear that for a lot of people, Obama represents a kind of social inflation, I think. He's the wrong kind of person. That may mean that he's the wrong kind of person because he's too educated or he's...
1: He's a socialist, Mike.
0: Right,
1: that's why gold shoots up.
0: Well, that's part of it. And certainly the Federal Reserve does print more money. And you could argue that there's reason to be worried about inflation. It's not a completely irrational worry. But the inflation fears are always cast when you talk about Obama in terms of Zimbabwe-style inflation. And if you read...
1: But didn't Zimbabwe have a runaway rate of inflation?
0: They did. They did.
1: I understand you're implying it's because it's a country in Africa.
0: I am. And they don't say Weimar-style inflation, which is maybe the more famous form of inflation. I am implying that. If you Google Obama and dollar, you'll see all sorts of caricatures of Obama on dollars that are worthless. They'll have the picture of Obama where the president would be, and the dollar will be either worth nothing or worth some impossible trillion amount of money.
1: And are you saying that didn't happen with, let's say, Bill Clinton?
0: Probably some of it happened. I think it didn't happen to the degree or the extent that it did with Obama. And I think it's not that there hasn't been. One of the interesting things about Obama's presidency is there hasn't really been any inflation. There hasn't been significant inflation.
1: No, in fact, the main concern is deflation.
0: Right. But nevertheless, if you would look at the right's reaction, it was overwhelmingly inflation fears, very much the way inflation fears were behind the anxiety about black soldiers in the Civil War. So it's a dangerous territory. I don't want to simplistically say that people who oppose Obama are racist. I think that would be wrong. I think there's an element of our racial heritage in the way Obama is linked to the dangers of inflation.
1: But Mike, what about all the talk about post-racialism? What about all the talk about endless opportunity? Doesn't that offset or balance whatever lingering essentialist notions there are out there?
0: I think the thing that makes American society dynamic and interesting and energetic and productive is the oscillation between the idea that we can be whoever we want and the dream of knowing who we really are, of having stable identities. You can't resolve that tension. You can't. The great thing about the United States is its dynamic economy. It's an economy that enables a lot of self-transformation for a lot of people. You can overstate that, but the principle that no one need be confined by the circumstances of their birth is a central and very important principle of American life. It's a little nervous-making, too, though, because if there is no – if no one's confined by the circumstances of their birth, if anybody can be whatever they want, then there's no natural hierarchy and there's no substance to what people become.
1: Right.
0: So the idea that gold is the store of real value is very comforting to a lot of people. And the idea that nature has installed a hierarchy in types of persons is very comforting.
1: Michael O'Malley is a historian at George Mason University. His book is Face Value, The Entwined Histories of Money and Race in America.
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4: Now the news. I'm Tian Lu. Chinese President Xi Jinping has attended a Shanghai Cooperation Organization summit in Bishkek and delivered a speech themed Promoting Higher Quality Development Within the SCO. He said as the organization marks 25 years since its founding, it should shoulder responsibilities and steer the course of history in a world that is undergoing accelerated changes unseen in a century. President Xi made a four-point proposal that includes prioritizing development and security, adopting a people-centered approach, and committing to dialogue and negotiations. He said China is ready to work with all parties to uphold the Shanghai spirit, implement the SCO's 10-year development strategy, and strive for higher quality development. President Xi is also paying a state visit to Kyrgyzstan. He held talks with President Sadir Japarov on Monday. President Xi called for strengthening the alignment of development strategies and expressed a readiness to work with Kyrgyzstan to deliver more tangible and accessible cooperation outcomes. Japarov said Kyrgyzstan is willing to strengthen cooperation with China in trade and investment, connectivity, innovation, and other fields. Ahead of the SCO meeting, President Xi also met with his counterparts from Russia, Uzbekistan, and Mongolia. Chinese President Xi Jinping says China stands ready to deepen its comprehensive strategic partnership with Egypt. He made the remarks in a signed article published in Egyptian media outlets ahead of his state visit to the country. President Xi said the two countries should pursue mutual benefit and win-win results and become a benchmark for joint development. He said China and Egypt should be pioneers in upholding fairness and justice, adding that the two countries should work together to steer China-Arab and China-Africa cooperation. Xizang Autonomous Region has held memorial ceremonies in Jurong County to mourn the victims of the mudslide last week. Services took place within the Kou Rescue Zone and at the rescue site along the G216 National Highway leading to the border port. There are about 800 meters to go until the vital route is through. More than 150 workers with excavators and other machinery are at the site, while those in the Kou disaster area continue their search. The operation faces extreme challenges in a deep gorge with sheer cliffs on one side and a raging river flowing on the other. Advanced AI monitors, radar and drones track slope stability around the clock. Restoring the vital route will facilitate the entry of key equipment, personnel and supplies into the disaster area. China is sending a second shipment of relief supplies to Nepal that includes drones, DNA test equipment and water purifiers. China's foreign ministry said DNA identification experts will also go to Nepal to assist authorities. The mudslide in northern Nepal has killed more than 1,000 people, with nearly 4,600 missing. The Nepali foreign ministry said the government has maintained close communication with its neighbors and the international community, adding that Nepal has received generous support from countries and partners including China, India, Japan, and the United States. The National Energy Administration says China's installed photovoltaic power capacity has surpassed coal-fired power for the first time. China's installed photovoltaic power capacity reached over 1.2 billion kilowatts at the end of July, becoming the country's largest power source by installed capacity. China has successfully launched the maiden flight of the Zhixian-1 carrier rocket, sending its payload into the planned orbit. Developed by private aerospace company Galaxy Space, the medium-lift liquid-fueled rocket stands 52 meters tall and is capable of carrying between 5 and 7 tons into low Earth orbit. U.S. Army Secretary Dan Driscoll has submitted his resignation to President Donald Trump following months of tension with Defense Secretary Pete Hegseth. The Wall Street Journal reported that Driscoll disagrees with Hegseth over the direction of the service and the ouster of senior Army officers. In April, Hegseth asked Army Chief of Staff General Randy George to step down and retire. Trump has not nominated a replacement. A woman has stabbed one person to death and injured another near Times Square in New York City. Police confirmed the suspect was shot and killed by police after she refused to put the knives down. And that's the news. I'm Ken Lu.
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6: This is the Business Review from KWBU and Baylor University's Handkammer School of Business. I'm CJ Jackson, attorney, mediator, and lecturer of negotiation and conflict resolution for Baylor's MBA program. Rachel Woods is also founder of Leadership Trek Corporation. Ms. Woods, you help people become more effective leaders. Let's talk a little more about delegation. How does a leader know whether he or she delegates in an effective way?
7: To kind of take us back to the definition so we're all clear about what we're talking about, I'm going to say that delegation is the process through which leaders are empowered to achieve organizational objectives by working through others within an organization. LTREC's Effective Leadership by Dr. Clifton Williams explores five steps of effective delegation, which I use as a checklist no matter what. No matter how good of a delegator I think I am or that I've become, I always check back at this in particular circumstances in different organizations that I'm in even. The first one is to select a qualified delegatee, is what we call them. You have to ask yourself if this person is capable of performing the task. So first look at what the job requires. Then one thing you can do is consider just two things about your direct report. First, ask yourself about the commitment level that that person has to the objective or to the overall mission. And the second thing is to ask yourself about the skill level and see if those things match up. Sometimes maybe the skill level that's required isn't so high and you can give that to someone who's very committed and it would help develop them somewhat. But that's always kind of the balance that you're striking. Just, you know, always trying to help people develop somewhat, but also make sure that it can get done well. The second step is to clearly assign the task or the objective to be achieved. You have to ask yourself if you've communicated the expectations clearly. A lot of delegation is on us, and we have a tendency to think this is something that they're doing, and that this has everything to do with them, when actually we really need to look at ourselves more. Number three is to provide the necessary resources that they need. You have to ask yourself again, does this person have what he or she needs to complete the assignment? And I would not even count on myself to have a full perspective on that, because if you've been looking at this type of work a lot, this could be very easy for you. So you're going to think, well, naturally, they have everything they need. So I would ask that person specifically, what are you seeing from your perspective? What do you need or think you need? And then the fourth thing is make sure that they actually assume responsibility for the work. I would literally get a verbal commitment from them and make sure they have enough time to do it, make sure that they understand, have them tell you what it is they understand that they're to do, so that you're really doing your part to make sure that they have ownership over the task. And lastly, number five is to hold them accountable for results. If you're concerned about the job getting done, you can build in periodic updates from them. You can ask for them to turn in status checks and just to make sure that the job is getting done and well, and everyone is benefiting from the process.
6: And how much should a leader delegate?
7: Deciding on how much to delegate depends on what a leader wants to accomplish. The most effective leaders delegate as much as possible instead of as little as possible.
6: Thanks, Ms. Woods. Rachel Woods is the owner of LTREC, an attorney, and a lecturer at Baylor. 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
8: Talk about hot flashes. NASA's Spitzer Space Telescope has observed a planet that heats up to extreme temperatures in a matter of hours before quickly cooling back down. Hello, I'm Daniel Brennan.
9: This Spitzer Space Telescope podcast is part of a series highlighting recent discoveries in infrared astronomy. It's produced by NASA's Spitzer Science Center at the California Institute of Technology in Pasadena. The Spitzer mission is managed by NASA's Jet Propulsion Laboratory.
8: The hot-headed planet in question is called HD 80606b. It's a gas giant that orbits a star 200 light-years away. It was already known to be quite unusual, with an elliptical orbit swinging nearly as far away from its star as Earth is from our Sun, and then much closer than Mercury. Since infrared light emission is an excellent way to measure temperature, astronomers used the Spitzer Space Telescope to measure heat from the planet as it whipped behind and close to its star. In just 6 hours, the planet's temperature rose from 800 to 1500 Kelvin. That's 980 to 2240 degrees Fahrenheit. According to Greg Laughlin of the Lick Observatory at the University of California at Santa Cruz, who is the lead author of the study, this is the first time weather changes have been detected in real time on a planet outside our solar system. The team was able to observe the development of one of the fiercest storms in the galaxy. HD 80606b's eccentric orbit means its speed changes dramatically over its 111-day orbit. Kepler's second law of planetary motion states that planets sweep out an equal area in equal time, which simply means that when it is farther away from its star, it moves more slowly, and when it is close to its star, it moves very quickly. The Spitzer observations of HD 80606b covered a period of time before, during, and just after its closest passage to the star as it sizzled under the star's heat. When Laughlin and his colleagues planned the observation, they did not know whether the planet would disappear completely behind the star, an event called a secondary eclipse, or whether it would remain in view. A secondary eclipse is very beneficial for infrared observations of an exoplanet, because during the secondary eclipse, the planet is not visible at all, allowing scientists to measure the infrared emission from the star alone. By subtracting the light from the star from the light of the star plus the planet, an accurate assessment of the light from the planet alone is possible. Luckily for the team, the planet did indeed temporarily disappear from view, providing the planet's initial and final temperatures. The extreme temperature swing observed by Spitzer indicates that the atmosphere near the planet's gaseous surface must quickly absorb and lose heat. This type of information reveals how a planet responds to sudden changes in heating, an extreme version of seasonal change. Laughlin and his colleagues say that the key factor in being able to make these observations is the planet's eccentric orbit. Unlike so-called hot Jupiter planets that remain in tight orbits around their stars, HD 80606b rotates around its axis roughly every 34 hours. Hot Jupiters, on the other hand, are thought to be tidally locked, so one side always faces their stars. Because HD 80606b is spinning around independently from its motion around its star, the astronomers were able to measure how its atmosphere responds to being baked by the star, giving us detailed information about atmospheric heating and cooling for the first time. For the Spitzer Science Center, I'm Daniel Brennan.
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10: 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An underground chamber in Bolivia contains burials from a time just before the Inca invasion. Another terracotta army turned up in China, but this time in miniature. A 5th dynasty tomb in Egypt holds the remains of rarely mummified scarab beetles. and the ancient Greek city of Tinea, once known mostly from ancient texts, is emerging from the earth. The Audio News team would like to thank our friends for helping us continue the show without a break since we started more than 17 years ago. 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And now, here's Laura Pettigrew with the audio news from Archaeologica. We hope you find this to be a valuable part of your day.
11: Welcome to the audio news from Archaeologica. I'm Laura Pettigrew, and these are the headlines in archaeological and historical news from November 11th to the 17th, 2018. Archaeologists in Bolivia have discovered tombs containing over 100 bundles of artifacts and human remains more than 500 years old. Bolivia's Ministry of Cultures and Tourism authorized the dig more than 3 months ago after a mining project discovered the archaeological remains in the area. Archaeologists found the tombs, which they say may have belonged to the Pacajes people, in an underground burial chamber located some 30 kilometers southwest of the capital of La Paz. According to archaeologist Wanderson Escuerdo, inside the cemetery, researchers found two special tombs, one of which had about 108 individuals inside. They were badly deteriorated, but the team was able to recover objects the individuals were buried with. Several of the tombs had been ransacked by thieves, but others were intact. As reported by Reuters News Service, in order to reach the tomb interiors, archaeologists had to lower themselves through a circular chimney just 70 meters in diameter and 3 meters deep. In addition to human remains, the largest tomb contained metal objects and ceramic and wooden dishes. According to Escuerdo, some objects were clearly attributable to the Inca culture, while others are Aymara. The indigenous Aymara kingdom of Pacajes flourished in the Bolivian highlands until it was conquered by the Incan Empire in the mid-15th century. Archaeologists believe the Pacajes people may have been wiped out by an epidemic of some unknown kind, not by the Inca conquest. After the dig began last June, the soft tissue of the remains quickly decomposed due to the sudden exposure to microorganisms. Excessive humidity and high salinity inside the chamber also deteriorated many of the artifacts. Inside a 2,100-year-old pit in China, archaeologists have discovered a miniature army of carefully arranged chariots with small statues of cavalry, watchtowers, infantry, and musicians. As reported by LiveScience.com, it's like a miniaturized version of the Terracotta Army, a collection of chariots and life-size sculptures of soldiers, horses, entertainers, and civil officials that was constructed for Qin Shi Huang, the first emperor of China. Based on the design of the newfound artifacts, archaeologists believe the pit was created about 2,100 years ago. The southern part of the pit is filled with formations of cavalry and chariots, along with models of watchtowers standing 140 centimeters high, or just under 5 feet. At the center, about 300 infantrymen stand alert in a square formation, while the northern part of the pit has a model of a theatrical pavilion holding small sculptures of musicians. The form and scale of the pit suggest that it accompanied a large burial site. The vehicles, cavalry, and infantry in square formation were reserved for burials of the monarchs or meritorious officials or princes. Based on the date, size, and location of the pit, archaeologists believe that this newly discovered army may have been built about 100 years later than the famous pit of the Terracotta Army. The entombed mini-army appears to have been built for Liu Hong, a prince of Qi province and son of Emperor Wu, who reigned from 141 to 87 BC. Hong was based in Linzi, a Chinese city near the newly discovered pit, and died young, in 110 BC. Shortly before Hong's death, according to writings by ancient historian Ban Gu, a comet appeared in the sky over China. If the pit and its ceramic army were meant to protect Liu Hong, or another senior royal family member in the afterlife, then a tomb was once located nearby. There are possibly architectural remains or a path leading from the pit. No way exists to reach and explore that main burial chamber, according to the researchers, and the tomb itself may have been destroyed. According to the study's authors, older residents in the area have reported descriptions of a prominent earthen mound some 4 meters high near the pit. Sometime in the 1960s or 1970s, workers removed the earth and flattened the area in order to widen the Jiaonan-Jinan Railway. An aerial photograph taken in 1938 by the Japanese Air Force corroborates the reports, showing a possible burial mound near the railway. The terracotta army pits found beside the tomb of the first emperor of China are the only known examples of an army of life-size ceramic soldiers in China. Shortly after the first emperor's 2010 BC death, his dynasty, known as the Qin Dynasty, collapsed, and a new dynasty, known as the Han, took over China. Some of the Han Dynasty rulers continued to build pits with armies of ceramic soldiers for their burials, but the soldiers were considerably smaller. For instance, the infantry sculptures in the newly discovered pit are between 22 and 31 centimeters tall, or 8 to 12 inches, only one-sixth life-size. In Egypt, archaeologists have made a rare find of mummified scarab beetles, as well as an apparently untouched 5th Dynasty tomb that they plan to open in the coming weeks. The mummified beetles were among artifacts found in 7 tombs discovered over the past 6 months on the edge of the King Userkaf pyramid complex at the ancient necropolis of Saqqara, south of Cairo. According to Mostafa Waziri, Secretary General of Egypt's Supreme Council of Antiquities, as they were preparing the site to present the latest discoveries, archaeologists found the door of another tomb that remains sealed. The tomb dates from the 5th Dynasty of the Old Kingdom and is unusual because the facade and door are intact, meaning its contents may still be untouched. The 5th Dynasty ruled Egypt from about 2500 to 2350 BC, not long after the Great Pyramid of Giza was built. The tombs lie on a buried ridge that has only partially been uncovered and could offer many more similar discoveries. Excavations in the area had halted in 2013 before resuming earlier this year. Saqqara was the necropolis for Memphis, the capital of ancient Egypt, for more than 2 millennia. Ancient Egyptians mummified humans to preserve their bodies for the afterlife, while animal mummies were used as religious offerings. As reported by Reuters, 2 of the large scarabs were in very good condition, wrapped in linen inside a limestone sarcophagus with a vaulted, decorated lid, while a second group came from a smaller sarcophagus. Mummified scarabs are a rare find. Dozens of cat mummies and gilded statues of cats were also unearthed, including a bronze statue dedicated to the cat goddess Bastet. Other finds include painted wooden cobra and crocodile sarcophagi, a collection of gilded statues depicting animal features, and also amulets, canopic jars, writing tools, and papyri baskets. In Greece, archaeologists have located the first tangible remains of a lost city that was said to have been settled by Trojan captives after the sack of Troy. According to a Ministry of Culture statement, excavations from September to early October in the southern Greek region of the Peloponnese turned up proof of the existence of the ancient city of Tenia, until now known mostly from ancient texts. Finds included walls and clay, marble or stone floors of buildings, as well as household pottery, a bone gaming die, and more than 200 coins dating from the 4th century BC to late Roman times. A pottery jar containing the remains of 2 human fetuses also turned up amid the foundations of one building. That was unusual, as the ancient Greeks typically buried their dead in organized cemeteries outside the city walls. According to lead archaeologist Elena Korka, who has been excavating in the area since 2013, her team had been focused on the cemeteries surrounding Tenia until this year. In one of them, in 2010, antiquities smugglers dug up 2 6th century BC marble kuroi, statues of young men, and tried to sell them for 10 million euros. As reported by the Associated Press, excavation work continues on the cemeteries, located near the modern village of Heliomodi, about 100 kilometers southwest of Athens. Archaeologists discovered 9 burials there this year, finding gold, copper, and bone jewelry, pottery, and coins dating from the 4th century BC to Roman times. The citizenry seemed to have been remarkably affluent. According to Korka, they probably benefited from trade along a key route between the major cities of Corinth and Argos in the northeastern Peloponnese. So far, little is known about Tenia, apart from ancient references to the reputed link with Troy, as well as the history of its citizens forming the bulk of the Greek colonists who founded the city of Syracuse in Sicily. More insight should emerge during the excavations, which, according to Korka, will continue over coming years. The city had distinctive pottery shapes with Eastern influences and maintained contacts with both East and West. Tenea survived the Roman destruction of neighboring Corinth in 146 BC and flourished under Roman rule. It appears to have suffered damage during a Gothic invasion in the late 4th century AD and may have been abandoned during the Slavic incursions 2 centuries later. That wraps up the news for this week. For more stories and daily news updates, visit Archaeologica on the World Wide Web at archaeologica.org, where all the news is history. I'm Laura Pettigrew, and I'll see you next week.
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3: 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I'm the director of the Science Working Group at Radio Newark. 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
13: 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The Monday Morning Memo for May 5th, 2008. I've never seen a business fail due to reaching the wrong people. But if you listen to advertising sales reps, reaching the right people will solve all your problems. And guess who has exactly the right people for you? The conversation usually goes something like this. The sales rep says, "Tell me, who is your customer?" 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"Really? 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What a fit. It's like a hand in a glove. A marriage made in heaven. We reach your exact customer profile." Here's an idea. 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Let's see how many of them say,
14: "Sorry, your customer isn't who we reach."
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15: "Our selection isn't off target. We're just reaching the wrong people."
16: 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We're just reaching the wrong people."
17: "Traffic isn't down because our ads are flaccid. We're just reaching the wrong people."
13: In truth, the right people are easy to find. They're everywhere. And they know each other. And they talk. The right message works regardless of which media delivers it. The wrong message disappoints you and your customer alike. When I travel and speak publicly, business owners often grab my arm to tell me the demographic profiles of their customers. They say things like,
18: "My customer is an upper middle income female between 35 and 54.
13: This is useful information for an ad writer. But what these business owners hope I'll be able to tell them is which media will work best for their business.
18: "Is it cable TV, network TV, newspaper, billboards, huh? What do you think about PR? Is it the internet? Is the internet the key? What about radio? Does anyone listen to the radio anymore? Which media should I buy?"
13: My answer never changes. I say, "They call it mass media for a reason. It reaches the masses. Mass media requires a message that matters to a large percentage of the public. Tell me your message, and then I'll tell you which media is best suited to deliver it for you." Is there such a thing as targeted media? Of course there is. If you sell a specialized product, like dental supplies, I never suggest mass media. There are a variety of ways you can target dentists.
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13: High-quality, logo-emblazoned gifts that might be used by the staff each day in the typical dental office. But if your product is less highly specialized than dental supplies, airplane parts, or industrial glue, you'll do well to craft a message for the masses and deliver it through mass media. 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Here's why. 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Can you think of something you might be able to do with an extra $59K? Come to Wizard Academy. We'll talk about it. Roy H. Williams. By the way, you need to go to wizardacademy.org and take a hard look at a course coming up with Jeff Sexton and Christopher J. Maddock. It's called Writing for Radio and the Internet. It will sell out soon. 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
20: Thanks for listening. This is the Public Square from the American Policy Roundtable. Our host is Dave Zanotti, and I'm Wayne Shepherd. Dave, we're picking up a phrase out of the news these days called Chamber of Secrets. Where does that, that rings a bell. Where does that come from?
21: Yeah, don't blame me. I don't want the copyright questions with J.K. Rowling and the Harry Potter series. That's a title of one of the books in the Harry Potter series, and Washington Post used it in an op-ed piece talking about Donald Trump's Chamber of Secrets. And I mean, you got to kind of laugh out loud if you know anything about the film and the parallels. There are none. Here we're talking about static boxes that can't eat anybody, or hide the sorcerer's stone. Though it's interesting because the same Washington Post was the organization that leaked the idea that there were nuclear documents that were involved, which does beg the question if it would be a violation of federal law to be housing top secret nuclear material documents, then would it also not be a violation of federal law to leak information about those documents? But again, I guess that's in the eye of the beholder. This is not a veiled attempt to be smarmy or snide or smart alecky about Donald Trump. Look, we don't know how this whole thing's going to come out. We really don't. We do know that what's at stake were 20 boxes of paper. And the last time I checked, most of America's deepest, darkest trade secrets are not something you can easily remove or that belong in the National Archives. So it does beg the idea, the notion that we're really being balanced here in any of the media coverage about this. But we will eventually find out.
20: 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This is the Public Square from the American Policy Roundtable. 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
22: It's an exciting time in particle physics. Recently, the Large Hadron Collider was restarted in Europe, and the results have been smashing. Atom smashing, that is. In another experiment in the U.S., scientists have recreated conditions which existed 13.7 billion years ago, just after the Big Bang. What was cooking in that cosmic soup when the universe was born? To find out, keep listening to this week's edition of the Redshift Report.
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22: Hi, everyone. Welcome to the Redshift Report. I'm your host, Ken Huxley, coming to you from the Ontario Science Centre. Today, I'm in the Redshift Now studio with researcher Zoran Mishcevic. Hey, Zoran, how are your particles today?
2: Elementary, my dear Ken, elementary.
22: Okay, so we're here to talk about some of the hottest stuff in physics, quark gluon plasma. So what is this stuff?
2: Well, let's backtrack just for 1 second. As probably everybody knows, all matter is made of atoms. And most of the mass of the atom is in its nuclei, made of protons and neutrons. Now, until recently, maybe a couple of tens of years ago, scientists thought that protons, neutrons, and electrons are the elementary particles, the basic building blocks. However, particle physics has evolved. Now we know that protons and neutrons are made of particles called quarks that are held together by other particles called gluons. Now, in a proton and a neutron, the quarks are responsible for only about 1% of their mass. So scientists believe, although the mechanism is not quite clear, that the gluons actually mediate this additional mass for the elementary particles. So what we have here is a mixture, extremely dense and extremely hot, of quarks and gluons, like the very basic building blocks of everything around us, at extremely high temperatures, over 4 trillion degrees Kelvin. And those are the conditions that existed just a couple of microseconds after the Big Bang.
22: 4 trillion degrees? How did scientists create these conditions in the laboratory?
2: Well, they do it by colliding, in this particular case, very heavy gold ions. Gold ions means gold atoms stripped of electrons, therefore they're positively charged. And they're quite heavy because the gold nuclei has 79 protons and 118 neutrons. So they are accelerated at relativistic speeds. As a matter of fact, the particle collider that performed this particular experiment is called the Relativistic Heavy Ion Collider in the Brookhaven National Lab in New York State. So they accelerate them at relativistic speed, that means close to the speed of light, in order to give them lots of energy, and then they collide them. And in such a process, there's an awful lot of heat being created. This particular experiment created about 4 trillion degrees Kelvin. That's 250 times hotter than the core, 250,000 times hotter than the core of our sun. Extremely, extremely hot matter.
22: Incredible. So how do they control something that hot?
2: It is on a very small scale, and because here we are talking about matter that has powerful magnetic fields, it is contained within gigantic superconducting magnets. If you've ever seen any pictures of the Large Hadron Collider, well, most of that structure, all the big chunks of equipment, are actually electromagnets.
22: Cool. So what did scientists see when they created this super hot material?
2: They performed this experiment actually 10 years ago. But it took almost 10 years of data crunching to come to several conclusions. And first of all, what they saw, they thought that the gluon quark plasma is something like a hot gas, kind of. However, they've discovered that it behaves more like a perfect liquid.
22: A perfect what? What's a perfect liquid?
2: A perfect liquid is usually a description of a liquid that is cooled to very, very cold temperatures, not hot. Very, very cold. And it does show certain characteristics, like there's no viscosity, almost no viscosity. There's no heat conduction, and the liquid doesn't show any shear stress.
22: Okay, so what does a perfect liquid have to do with the early universe?
2: Well, as I said, the last time this stuff was around was about 13.7 billion years ago. It lasted for a microsecond or so, and then it disappeared up until only 10 years ago. From this quark gluon plasma, all the atoms in the universe were created. And in this particular experiment, scientists have observed a certain behavior of quarks that is supposed to explain how the quarks get the extra mass mediated by the gluons. I won't get into details, but what happens here is that a theory has been proved or coming closer to a proof by experimental observations. So right now we're a step closer to understand what happened in the first moments of the Big Bang, of the creation of the universe.
22: Well, it sounds like very exciting times. Where are scientists going from here?
2: Well, I guess more atom smashing and more observations.
22: Okay, well, before we wrap up, there's been some concern that the Large Hadron Collider might produce microscopic black holes that could devour the Earth if scientists lose control of them. Should we be losing any sleep over this?
2: I personally don't think so. The Large Hadron Collider is the largest physics experiment in the world and is the largest particle accelerator in the world. The previous record holder was the Tevatron at Fermilab near Chicago, which was able of collisions of matter and antimatter at the energy of about 1 tera electron volt. The LHC is designed to conduct collisions of with energies of about 14 tera electron volts, 14 times more powerful than the previous one. Now, people think that if a microscopic black hole is created, being a black hole, it will swallow the Earth and life will perish. Well, first of all, physicists are quite sure that that cannot happen. First of all, the black hole would be so small that it would evaporate almost instantaneously. Black holes do evaporate, as Professor Hawking demonstrated with his theory. On another note, I read a really good explanation fairly recently. There are far more energetic particles hitting the top of the atmosphere every day, every moment, every instant. And those are the high-energy cosmic rays. They do create collisions that exceed the Large Hadron Collider's energies by thousands of times. And in all this time, we have never, ever seen a catastrophic event happening in the Earth's atmosphere. So I would say, be safe, sleep sound, don't worry about black holes, they're far away.
22: What do you think? Technologies like genetically modified foods, artificial intelligence, and nanotechnology have some of us concerned that scientists may be in danger of losing control of their creations. Is there a Franken-science that you're concerned about? Let us know. We'll try to get to the bottom of it on an upcoming podcast. Visit www.redshiftnow.ca. Click on the Contact Us button and ask away. For the Redshift Report, this is Ken Huxley saying, thanks for tuning in, and remember to question everything, especially me.
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3: Treating strokes from inside the blood vessels. A great idea, but does it work?
4: Do people with HIV infection have a higher or lower risk of heart attack?
3: Yet another resistant bacterium making its awful way through the universe.
4: And using the web, look for drug-drug interactions.
3: That's what we'll be talking about on PodMed for March 8th, 2013. I'm Elizabeth Tracy.
4: And I'm Rick Lang, Professor of Medicine at Johns Hopkins and Vice Chairman of Medicine at the University of Texas, San Antonio.
3: And we're going to let our listeners know we're recording over the telephone. I've had a computer re-imaging, and so we don't have our normal software available to us this morning.
4: I want to say a special thank you to one of my colleagues, Dr. Anthony Rosenzweig, a faithful listener who I just saw in Stanford yesterday.
3: Let's start, Rick, if you don't mind, with my favorite, of course. It's always these sexy high technology.

0: ones, and it's also a journal we've never talked about before, the Journal of American Medical Informatics. Wow, they're going to have to come up with an acronym for that one. It's on using the internet searches specifically to see about potential drug-drug interactions or negative side effects.
1: Elizabeth, I'm not sure that I would have found this without your prompting, but it is an interesting article. What the authors did was they hypothesized that internet users can actually provide early clues about adverse drug events via their usual online information seeking. Here's how this goes. We discovered in 2011 that there was an interaction between two drugs, an antidepressant called paroxetine and a lipid-lowering medication called pravastatin. And together, it caused an increase in hyperglycemia or high sugar. What the authors did was looked the year before this discovery was made public, and they looked at the search logs of millions of U.S. web users. Now, these were people that had actually given permission to use automated tools to analyze their queries. And in looking at over 6 million people that had done over 82 million searches, what they discovered was that the individuals that looked at paroxetine and pravastatin on the same day or the same week were much more likely to look up the terms of hyperglycemia or associated symptoms than individuals that used either of the terms alone. That suggested that they could use this as a tool for investigating drug-drug interactions, their adverse side effects.
0: These, of course, are very appealing types of studies for me. Here at Johns Hopkins, there are plenty of folks who are data mining both Google and Twitter to see in real time how, for example, the flu is spreading across the country, because people will go and search for 24-hour pharmacies or symptomatology of the flu. They've also actually been able to pinpoint more specifically exact terms that appear in tweets that indicate that someone really is talking about themselves having the flu rather than just information about it or a celebrity having it or whatever. So I think these things are really amazing because they suggest to me that there's a lot that we could learn from taking a look more closely at these particular types of searches or tweets.
1: I think you summarized it very well, Elizabeth. This whole term is called web-scale pharmacovigilance now. You say, well, maybe this was just random. They actually looked at other known drug-drug interactions that caused hyperglycemia. What they discovered was that, in fact, there was an association between drugs that cause these adverse side effects and searching for those adverse terms as well. So we have all this information available. It's anonymous. The question is, can we use it to arrive at a healthier society? And this data suggests that we can.
0: Excellent. Let's move from here then to three articles in the New England Journal of Medicine. Taking a look at so-called endovascular repair, I serve this up as from inside the blood vessel or endovascular management of strokes. And this is a hot topic, something that had a lot of high technology sexiness. What are we learning now?
1: It's nice to remind our listeners that most strokes are caused by a clot that forms inside the vessel or travels through other arteries to those blood vessels that cause the stroke. Currently, giving intravenous clot-busting agents like TPA within 4.5 hours of stroke are state-of-the-art therapy. There's been a large interest in what's called endovascular recanalization, doing it from inside the artery. And you can do that either by putting a catheter hollow tube inside the blood vessel and using a clot-busting agent directly, or devices that actually remove the clot or break it up. Hence, three studies back-to-back, they ask if you use these endovascular devices compared to the intravenous TPA, is endovascular repair better? And the study showed it does not. The second study said, well, gosh, if you combine it with TPA, what the study showed was there was no better outcome. And finally, the last study was, is there a group of people that might benefit from late therapy? And what the study showed was that even in those individuals, use of endovascular treatment did not improve outcome. So, Elizabeth, this is what I find fascinating. If you ask most physicians which therapy is most effective, many physicians would say it's endovascular repair because it's better getting the artery open. Unfortunately, the outcomes aren't better.
0: This, of course, corroborates research that's being done here at Johns Hopkins by our colleague Richard Lee, who's taking a look at the benefits of MRI scanning in that whole area. Basically, what his conclusion is that the window, and we've talked about this a number of times before, for the utilization of TPA is expanding all the time. He allows this to be fine-tuned a little bit, but he also says that just regular old intravenous use of TPA appears to be the best strategy at this point.
1: And the most important thing is to apply that therapy as quickly as possible. I guess what I think is important to know is we've used hundreds of thousands of these devices without studies showing whether they're effective or not. And these three studies would show they really haven't been effective. That means we need to study these regardless of what our

0: themselves outside the window where effector treatment might be employed.
1: That's the take-home message, Elizabeth. I'm glad you mentioned it.
0: Excellent. So let's turn from here then to something that's bad news. Last week, we talked about something from Morbidity and Mortality Weekly Report on spice and on the use of that particular noxious compound, I'm going to call it. Let's turn then to a report about Enterobacter resistance increasing in this bug.
1: The Enterobacter are really a large family of bacteria that normally inhabits the GI tract of humans and other animals, but they can cause invasive disease. They have been susceptible to antibiotics until recently, where they developed resistance to even the most potent antibiotic. The most potent one that we have available now is called carbapenem. And what this report does is try to get a handle on how serious the problem is. They looked between 2001 and 2010. So what they discovered is that there's an increase in the number of hospitals reporting carbapenem-resistant organisms. Specifically, it was 1.2% in 2001. It's now up to 4.6%. When people develop these infections, particularly bloodborne infections, the mortality can be as high as 40 or 50%. So that we can actually segregate those individuals that have CRE from those that don't, and actually segregate the healthcare providers as well, so they are only taking care of these individuals and not mixing them with others. We've talked about the injudicious use of antibiotics that increases the risk of antibiotic-resistant organisms. We need to avoid that as healthcare providers. And then finally, the local and state healthcare facilities need to take an active role.
0: Finally, then, our last one for this week. A look at HIV infection, which, of course, is turning out to confer lots and lots of potential problems to people, even when they are long-term survivors on effective antiretroviral therapy. In JAMA Internal Medicine, a look at how HIV infection and the risk of myocardial infarction or heart attack intersect.
1: This particular study, they asked, do people with HIV infection have an increased risk of heart attack? These individuals with HIV infection oftentimes have other risk factors that predispose them. They oftentimes smoke. But the question is, does the infection itself increase the risk? They analyzed almost 83,000 participants in the Veterans Aging Cohort Study virtual cohort. They were able to assess that just having HIV infection increased your risk of having a heart attack by 50%, independent of the other cardiovascular risk factors. They also found that the traditional risk factors don't actually tell the whole story. There's something else besides those risk factors that accounts for that increased risk.
0: Well, this, of course, adds to this body of knowledge, as I suggested, that's saying that people who are HIV infected and are also on antiretroviral therapy are at increased risk for other conditions. We talked about cirrhosis of the liver.
1: Yep. Even in individuals that were on effective antiretroviral therapy, that is, that their viral load was suppressed, even those individuals had an increased risk of heart attacks as well.
0: Clearly something that needs to be watched out for in the whole constellation of care for caring for somebody who has HIV infection. Okay, so I think on the blog this week, I'm trying to decide between the endovascular repair, which I think is really a good one, and the internet searches. What do you think?
1: I'm going to go for the internet searches only because we haven't used that journal before. And for our techno geeks, they're really going to like it.
0: Excellent. So at Internet Searches and Drug Safety It Is, that's a look at this week's medical headlines from Johns Hopkins. I'm Elizabeth Tracy.
1: And I'm Rick Lang. Y'all live well.
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4: I'm Dr. Anthony Lizowitz, and this is Climate Connections. On a sweltering day, many people cool off by turning on the AC or sitting in the shade with an icy drink. But incarcerated people rarely have these options.
5: They don't get to just make a decision to go grab a cold water out of a fridge. They do not have the freedom and the access to many of the resources that should or could be readily available.
4: Benika Dixon, an assistant professor at Texas A&M University, says during a heat wave, temperatures in Texas prisons sometimes exceed 100 degrees.
5: We're looking at buildings that are obviously built from

0: brick or very heavy materials, very few windows.
1: And more than half of people incarcerated in Texas state prisons sleep in areas without air conditioning. The consequences can be dire. Exposure to extreme heat can worsen a range of health problems, including asthma, heart disease, and diabetes, and it can cause heat stroke. So advocates have pushed for legislation that would require Texas prisons to keep temperatures below 85 degrees, but have so far been unsuccessful. As heat waves grow more extreme, Dixon says policies are needed to protect incarcerated people who have few options for protecting themselves. Climate Connections is produced by the Yale Center for Environmental Communication. To learn more about climate change, visit climateconnections.org.

0: At the tone, we've reached the top of the hour. WIZULP, Newark, Radio Newark News.
1: This is DW News, and these are our top stories. German Interior Minister Alexander Dobrindt says Russia is responsible for an attempted drone attack at Leipzig airport last month. An explosive-laden drone was found at the airport from which supplies for Ukraine are shipped. The government says the incident is part of a series of Russian hybrid attacks in Europe. In response, German authorities will close several Russian missions in Germany. Russia launched a barrage of drones and ballistic missiles at Kyiv and its surrounding region overnight, killing at least 12 people and injuring many more. It marks the sixth straight day of intense strikes on the Ukrainian capital. Meanwhile, President Volodymyr Zelensky visited a school as millions of school children returned to classes after the summer break. Norway's King Haakon VIII has taken an oath before Parliament following the death of his father. The pledge to uphold Norway's constitution is one of several ceremonies marking the passing of the crown. Meanwhile, the late King Harald now lies in state in the Palace Chapel in Oslo. Members of the public are able to pay their respects.

0: Profile America, Wednesday, September 1st. One of the first daily news programs on the young medium of radio was launched on this date in 1922. It was called The Radio Digest and was hosted by George Thompson over WBAY in New York City. 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
3: This is the Engines of Our Ingenuity, made possible by the friends of KUHF Houston.
4: Today, who was Leonard Jones? The University of Houston's College of Engineering presents this series about the machines that make our civilization run and the people whose ingenuity created them. All life seems to be attraction and repulsion. We seek each other out, then push each other away. Those forces set workable distances. Friendships have stability when the distance is agreeable to both parties. Good fences really do good neighbors make. Atoms and molecules are like that. The oxygen and nitrogen molecules around us are in constant motion. They attract one another from a distance, and that attraction strongly increases as they draw close. But then they suddenly develop a huge repulsion. All those teeming molecules travel near the speed of sound, yet never hit each other. That's because the repulsion is so strong when they get close, they can't ever touch. The attraction force, though it reaches out some distance, is pretty weak. The close-up repulsion is much stronger. The two atoms in, say, an oxygen molecule are actually bonded to one another, constantly drawn close, then pushed apart. They vibrate together as they fly about in their role as a molecule. That sounds rather like co-workers or couples, in fact. Now, a curious catch in all this. When gases are thin enough and warm enough, their vibrating molecules move so fast that they almost never affect one another. We then call the gas ideal or perfect, and we can describe it with the almost childishly simple ideal gas law. I suppose that, too, has its analogy in human affairs. It is an ideal.

feel devoid of any messy interactions, not like a world any of us would accept in the long run. So, instead of bland unreality, to describe real gases, we have to take attraction and repulsion into account. Dutch physicist Johan van der Waals wrote a simple but amazingly correct equation for real gas and liquid behavior in 1873. He imagined an attractive force that dropped off with distance, but the only repulsion occurred when molecules collided like billiard balls. By the 20th century, we had a solid kinetic theory of gases, and we hoped to derive their physical properties from molecules themselves. Of course, to do that, we'd need an accurate equation for the forces between molecules. Enter now one John Edward Jones. Born in 1894, Jones studied math at Manchester, then joined the Royal Flying Corps. He flew during World War I in those molecular biplanes that seemed to violently draw toward, then repel one another. Following the war, in his Cambridge doctorate, he gave us the most durable equation for molecular forces. It was later called the Leonard-Jones potential. That was after he married Kathleen Leonard and added her name to his own. The Leonard-Jones equation is still in use today. By the time John Leonard Jones died at the age of only 60, he'd done as much as anyone to put quantum mechanics to use in chemistry. And those contributions began with the need to understand the essential push-pull that underlies all things around us. I'm John Leanhard at the University of Houston, where we're interested in the way inventive minds work.

0: Hello, I'm Dr. Steve Showalter, your host for Science Elements, a digest of cutting-edge research from the American Chemical Society, the world's largest scientific society. Like it or not, stuff wears out. Everything eventually loses its luster. That includes the latest and greatest cell phone, which might stop ringing after about 18 months, or that dazzling party dress, which will probably cha-cha into the donation bin after about 3 years. Fortunately, some scientists are determined to make what we use last a lot longer. So in the next few minutes, you'll hear about how scientists are closing in on a natural way to prevent corrosion of airplane metals, why researchers are concerned about the stability of certain medical implant devices, and finally, in an unrelated story, how a playground could inspire the next generation of nanoscientists. The search for a greener way to prevent corrosion on the kind of aluminum used in jetliners, cars, and other products has led scientists in Turkey to an unlikely source. It's the juice of the date palm, those tall, majestic trees that, until now, were noted mainly as sources of food and traditional medicines. The report appears in Industrial Engineering Chemistry Research, a weekly ACS publication. Hasnu Gurenji points out that strong, lightweight aluminum alloys are used to make planes, cars, and industrial equipment. Aluminum corrodes when exposed to air, but unlike rusting steel, the corrosion of aluminum's surface layer forms a protective film that prevents degradation of the underlying metal. However, that film breaks down in seawater and other harsh environments. This leaves the metal susceptible to corrosion. Engineers have developed coatings to protect aluminum in these applications, but many of these use potentially toxic chemicals. Previous research suggested that extracts of date palm leaves had an anti-corrosion effect. Based on these findings, the researchers decided to check out whether the palm's juice had a similar influence. He found out that date palm juice inhibited corrosion of an aluminum alloy in a salt solution. The alloy, called AA7075, is commonly used in aerospace and other applications. The researcher noted that while an extract from date palm leaves is a known anti-corrosive, this was the first test of the fruit's juice. The juice, which he reported adsorbed onto the aluminum surface, contains a number of sugars. He theorizes that this reacts with aluminum to form an anti-corrosive film on the metal's surface. The first implantable pacemaker in the U.S. was designed by a self-described humble tinkerer working in a barn in upstate New York. Even more remarkably, Wilson Greatbatch began this quest with only $2,000 in savings. In 1960, the first 10 of his pacemakers were implanted in humans, including two children. They worked, and Greatbatch went on to a lucrative career, receiving more than 325 patents for his inventions. Today, surgeons implant pacemakers in 600,000 people worldwide and defibrillators in 100,000 people in the United States each year. But now, scientists in Minnesota say components that are often considered for use in medical devices could degrade in a previously unrecognized way. Their report appears in Macromolecules, a semi-monthly ACS journal. Kimberly Chafin, Mark Hillmeyer, Frank Bates, and colleagues explain that some implanted biomedical devices, such as pacemakers and defibrillators, have parts made of a plastic consisting of polyurethane and silicone. These materials have been extensively studied for failure due to interaction with oxygen. But no published study has looked at interaction with water as a potential failure mechanism in this class of materials. In a cardiac application, these materials may be used as a coating on the electrical wires or leads. These leads then carry electric current from the battery in the device to the heart. Since these implants must function reliably for years, the scientists wanted to determine whether the plastic material was suitable for long-term implants. Their laboratory tests included accelerated aging of the materials under conditions that simulated the inside of the human body. They found indications that the material begins to break down within 3 to 6 years. Chafin says that by making these results public in a respected peer-reviewed journal, device manufacturers may now consider these important findings in their device designs. In our final story this week, the jungle gym gives way to the giant buckyball. Forget the slide and swing set. Children visiting the Discovery Center Museum in Rockford, Illinois, can now frolic on chemistry-inspired playground equipment. According to Chemical Engineering News, the ACS Weekly News magazine, the museum's spherical jungle gym, made of stainless steel and rubber-coated polyurethane balls, resembles a C60 buckyball. And a large rope climb, made primarily of nylon netting, resembles a carbon nanotube. Each piece of equipment is accompanied by a description so parents can also benefit from the learning experience. In addition, by scanning barcodes called QR codes with their smartphones, visitors will be taken to a website featuring games and activities to help children learn about carbon and its applications. Scientists and staff at the University of Wisconsin-Madison conceived and designed the equipment. The researchers hope that the playground equipment will be a hook that gets children interested in nanoscience. Well, that's all for now. I'm Dr. Steve Showalter for the American Chemical Society. 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
2: Hello, I'm Dr. Steve Showalter, your host for this digest of cutting-edge research from the American Chemical Society, the world's largest scientific society. This edition of Science Elements brings you more news from ACS's elite suite of 36 peer-reviewed scientific journals. You'll be hearing about boosting the survival of insulin cell transplants for type 1 diabetes, the first DNA molecule made almost entirely of artificial parts, and finally, super strong antimicrobial coatings for uses in medicine and defense. In our first story, researchers in Japan are reporting a discovery that could improve the effectiveness and expand the use of transplants of insulin-producing cells to treat diabetes. Their study will appear in ACS's Bioconjugate Chemistry. Insulin-dependent, or type 1, diabetes affects about 800,000 people in the United States. In the new study, Kyoto University's Yuji Teramura and Hiro Iwata point out that transplantation of the pancreas's insulin-producing cells, so-called islets of Langerhans, is a promising experimental technique for treating patients with insulin-dependent diabetes. But the procedure is not sufficiently effective for many people. This is because the body destroys many of the islet cells right after transplantation in an inflammatory reaction triggered by blood clotting on the surface of the cells. To address this problem, the scientists coated islet cells with a special polymer film containing the anticoagulant heparin, or urokinase, a medication that dissolves blood clots. In laboratory studies, the researchers showed that the coatings delayed the clotting long enough to prevent the destruction that otherwise would occur immediately after transplantation. The researchers add that the coatings did not affect the ability of the cells to produce insulin. In our second story, chemists in Japan report development of the world's first DNA molecule made almost entirely of artificial parts. This finding could lead to improvements in gene therapy, futuristic nano-sized computers, and other high-tech advances. Their study will appear in the Journal of the American Chemical Society. In the new study, the University of Toyama's Masashiko Inui and colleagues point out that scientists have tried for years to develop artificial versions of DNA in order to extend its amazing information storage capabilities. DNA, as the genetic blueprint of all life forms, uses the same set of four basic building blocks known as bases to code for a variety of proteins used in cell functioning and development. Until now, scientists have only been able to craft DNA molecules with one or a few artificial parts, including certain bases. The researchers used high-tech DNA synthesis equipment to stitch together four entirely new artificial bases inside the sugar-based framework of a DNA molecule. This resulted in unusually stable, double-stranded structures resembling natural DNA. Like natural DNA, the new structures were right-handed and some easily formed triple-stranded structures. The researchers say the unique chemistry of these structures and their high stability offer unprecedented possibilities for developing new biotech materials, and applications. In our final story for this week's Science Elements, one of the world's strongest materials meets one of nature's most powerful germ killers in a new research project that produced incredibly tough antibacterial surfaces with multiple applications in home appliances, medicine, aerospace, and national defense. A report on this long-awaited genre of stronger disinfectant surfaces will appear in ACS's Nano Letters. In the study, Auburn University's Virginia A. Davis and Alexander Simonian and colleagues point out that concern over the role of contaminated surfaces in the spread of infections has sparked a search for better antimicrobial coatings. Scientists want to harness a powerful natural enzyme called lysozyme in that quest. They've not found a material strong enough to hold the enzyme in the desired fashion for long periods. Their solution involved the first successful merging of lysozyme with single-walled carbon nanotubes. Single-walled carbon nanotubes are only 1/50th the width of a human hair and have exceptional strength and hold lysozyme in place, while other coatings lose their antimicrobial activity over time. The results of this research demonstrate the significant possibilities for the molecular design of hybrid structural materials from single-walled carbon nanotubes and natural biopolymers, the report states. Such robust antimicrobial materials have major promise in applications including medicine, aerospace engineering, public transportation, home appliances, and sporting goods. That's Science Elements for this week. Thanks for listening. I'm Dr. Steve Showalter for the American Chemical Society, New Service.
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4: This is the Business Review from KWBU and Baylor University's Handkammer School of Business. I'm C.J. Jackson. Before he became a patriot and founding father, Benjamin Franklin was a businessman. In This Month in the Life of Benjamin Franklin, Dr. Blaine McCormick takes a closer look at Benjamin Franklin's business years, offering insight and motivation for today's business leaders.
5: And here's This Month in the Life of Benjamin Franklin for events happening in the second half of March. In late March of 1719, the 13-year-old Franklin produced and sold one of his earliest entrepreneurial ventures, a printed poem called The Taking of Teach the Pirate. We know Teach the Pirate as Blackbeard. Blackbeard had perished at the hands of the British Navy the previous November, and news had just reached Boston in early March. At the urging of his brother James, Franklin produced and printed a ballad to sell on the streets after a brief performance of the song. No known original copies of this ballad survive, and that's probably a good thing. Later in his life, Franklin referred to his early ballads as wretched stuff. On March 30th, 1732, Franklin penned the following rather tongue-in-cheek public service announcement in his Pennsylvania Gazette. Lost last Saturday night in Market Street, about 40 or 50 shillings. If the finder will bring it to the printer hereof, who will describe the marks, he shall have 10 shilling reward. Franklin could easily describe the marks on the shilling note, as he had already helped print some of Pennsylvania's paper currency. Currency printing was one of many worthwhile government contracts a printer could receive. On March 25, 1752, documents were drafted to found the Philadelphia Contribution Ship for the insurance of houses from loss by fire, the first American fire insurance company, and the oldest existing property insurance company in America today. Franklin would be one of 12 directors chosen, and he and his printing partner, David Hall, printed the policies. Fire was already a serious concern of Franklin's, and he had already battled it with fire companies and lightning rods. The fire insurance company was founded to promote risk sharing among the citizens of Philadelphia. Franklin already understood that risk sharing promotes risk taking, and risk taking was one of the great fuels of the emerging capitalist economy in the American colonies. In the late March pages of the 1736 Poor Richard's Almanac, Franklin reminds colonial business people that 'tis easy to see, hard to foresee, noting the perpetual challenge of forecasting in business. And in March 1757, Poor Richard laments the high cost of luxurious living by noting that scarlet, silk, and velvet have put out the kitchen fire. Franklin understood that living beyond your means was good neither for the home economy nor the national economy. So remember, a penny saved is still a penny earned, even though Ben Franklin never really said this.
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8: In the headlines this Tuesday, September 1st. For the month of September, Pope Leo invites everyone to defend and pray for equal access to water as Christians celebrate the season of creation. A Canadian bishop of the military ordinariate speaks about the new instructions barring chaplains from offering faith-specific prayers at certain events. And September 1st marks the annual World Day of Prayer for the Care of Creation and the beginning of this season of creation. In the Vatican, I'm Kelsey Gussie. Pope Leo XIV released the Pray with the Pope video today to accompany his prayer intention for the month of September, which was for the care of water. The Pope is inviting everyone to defend and pray for equal access to water as Christians celebrate the season of creation. Devin Watkins reports.
9: In the Pray with the Pope video produced by the Pope's Worldwide Prayer Network, Pope Leo XIV prays that water may be a source of fruitfulness, freshness, and hope, and recognizes that water is a right without borders. Water, he says, quenches thirst, nourishes the earth, and heals wounds, as well as serving for Christians as a symbol of God's grace and love for us and our renewal in baptism.
10: Forgive us for turning it into a commodity, forgetting that it is a universal gift. A bright without borders, meant for all your children. We see with pain so many brothers and sisters who lack clean water, who walk for miles to find it, who become ill due to its scarcity.
9: Pope Leo goes on to pray that the Holy Spirit may make Christians pilgrims of the essential who are able to live simply and avoid all waste or pollution. He encourages us to defend everyone's right to water so that all may drink without fear and without inequality.
10: May our care for water be a sign of love for the Creator and a commitment to the lives of the poor, educating new generations to value and protect the earth's resources. Amen.
9: Christians around the world celebrate the season of creation during September, and the theme for this year's event is Living Water. According to a press release, the Pope is inviting everyone to take personal action by fixing leaks, taking shorter showers, turning off faucets not in use, and avoiding polluting drains and rivers. UN agencies report that around 2.1 billion people still lack access to safely managed drinking water, while 106 million rely exclusively on lakes, rivers, or other untreated surface water. Father Cristobal Fones, International Director of the Pope's Worldwide Prayer Network, notes that water is one of the great essentials of life. No one should live without water, he says, and no one should die because they lack water. I'm Devin Watkins.
8: In recent weeks, Haiti has again made international headlines, as on August 24th, a massacre occurred in Kenskoff, on the outskirts of the capital city. Armed men killed 47 people, wounded 22, and kidnapped another 50, including women and children, 13 of which were then released on August 29th. Vatican Radio spoke to Maddalena Boschetti, a Fide Dono missionary in Haiti since 2002, who shares what life is like in the country where violence by armed gangs continues to spread and reshape the daily lives of the population. Isabella de Carvalho tells us more.
11: Going to work, traveling, praying, and obtaining food have become increasingly difficult challenges in Haiti, while rising prices are worsening an already dramatic humanitarian situation. The country has not improved. The country is at war. There are open fronts, there are rear areas, and there's an entire population that is suffering and trying to adapt to an increasingly complicated daily life, Maddalena Boschetti said.
12: A una quotidianità sempre più complicata.
11: During the Sunday Angelus on August 30th, Pope Leo had expressed his closeness to the victims of the Kenskoff massacre and called for all the hostages to be released while appealing to end violence in the country. Boschetti explained that the Pope's words were welcomed as a comfort for all of us, not only for the missionaries, but also for the ordinary people and the faithful. Yet what happened at Kenskoff, she warned, is anything but an isolated incident. The massacre lifted the veil for a moment on a tragedy that continues even when Haiti disappears from the news and the media, she continued. There is a steady trickle of deaths, continuous violence, killings, kidnappings, and sexual violence.
12: Violenze sessuali.
11: According to the latest report from the United Nations Integrated Office in Haiti, between April and June 2026, more than 1,400 people were killed and around 656 wounded as a result of the violence. The number of internally displaced people has exceeded 1.4 million. Gangs still control large parts of Port-au-Prince, and their pressure is spreading to other areas of the country. It is extremely dangerous and unsafe to travel, Buschetti explained, adding that for the past 2 years she has avoided going to the capital. And where the gangs are not present, there remains the fragility of an almost absent state. There are no public security forces, Buschetti said, while corruption and weak institutions make life even more difficult for communities. The church instead continues to be a beacon of light. In the communities, the parish priest is always a point of reference for goodness, someone people turn to for help, she highlighted. This is why staying in Haiti becomes in itself a response to violence. The fact that we are present is our strength, Buschetti said, explaining how they live the daily life of the population and remain alongside those most in need when other possibilities seem to have disappeared.
12: Non può essere la violenza.
11: Violence cannot discourage a missionary. It is precisely where there is the greatest need that our presence is the most necessary, she insisted. I'm Isabella de Carvalho.
8: On July 29th, a new Canadian Armed Forces policy came into effect, barring military chaplains from offering faith-specific prayers at official events with mandatory personnel attendance. Vatican Radio spoke to Bishop Scott McCaig of the Roman Catholic Military Ordinariate of Canada about the hope that Catholics in the country can have, even in the face of these new instructions, and how he, the Canadian Conference of Catholic Bishops, and their ecumenical and interfaith partners in military chaplaincy are responding to the new instructions.
6: There's a group of us that are a part of the Interfaith Committee for Canadian Military Chaplaincy, so the religious leaders that oversee, who give and endorse chaplains for the Canadian military. There's a group of us that have significant concerns, and we've begun talking about what would be our proper response that we could make together, because we have a common objection or a common concerns about the document. Canadian Bishops has a political and legal affairs committee that will be looking at this very carefully and kind of trying to understand what the proper response should be and can be. It's early in the stage of looking at this. We want to take our time, we want to do it correctly, and we want to be fair. Despite the fact that I think that this instruction is flawed, there is a true requirement for the state to allow an open secularity, that there be freedom of conscience, military personnel, and that still needs to be achieved. And the question of the place of reflections or the type of reflections given in a military context still has to be dealt with. So we want to be good partners with the government. We really do. We want to work together with them. We want to work this out in a way that is really, truly serving those men and women who serve in uniform in our country, and to support them in a way that is truly vibrant and robust and healthy, but that is also inclusive, that people can live according to their conscience and receive the kind of care, spiritual care that they need.
8: What is the hope that we can see then as Catholics in Canada, whether you're a chaplain or someone in the military who does value having God spoken in whatever context that might be?
6: G.K. Chesterton said it beautifully. The church has died many times, but thankfully she has a founder who knows his way out of the grave. We're in a different context now, but the Lord is still the Lord. Secondly, I would say there's hope in the fact that we're seeing a real uptick in interest in the church, in God, in the practice of our faith amongst those who serve. Numbers are way up in terms of our military colleges for cadets attending and searching for answers. That's another sign of hope, is that our people are beginning to turn and look for answers in the faith.
8: That was Bishop Scott McCaig of the Catholic Military Ordinariate of Canada speaking about the new instructions for military chaplains. Also in Canada, the Superior Court of Quebec has found that Cardinal Marc Ouellette was falsely accused of sexual assault in connection with a class action against the Archdiocese of Quebec. As Joseph Tulloch reports, the cardinal will receive $100,000 in damages, which he will donate to organizations combating the sexual abuse of Indigenous peoples.
13: Canadian Cardinal Marc Ouellette, the Prefect Emeritus of the Dicastery for Bishops, has won his case against a woman who falsely accused him of sexual assault. The cardinal, who described himself as a victim of defamation and slander, will receive $100,000 in damages. The decision was handed down by the Superior Court of Quebec in Canada. Published on the 31st of August, it ruled in the cardinal's favour in a defamation lawsuit he brought after the allegations of sexual assault became public in August 2022. The presiding judge concluded that the allegations were unfounded and ordered Wellett's accuser to pay him the full amount he had sought. In a statement released afterward, Cardinal Wellett said he would donate the money to organizations combating the sexual abuse suffered by Indigenous peoples in Canada. In the statement, Cardinal Wellett said he was grateful that the civil justice system of my country has recognized that the allegations of sexual assault made against me were false. He also noted his satisfaction that, quote, the person concerned has been held responsible for the infamous and defamatory statements made against me and widely circulated throughout the world. The Cardinal reaffirmed his personal commitment to continuing the fight within the church and society against every form of abuse, particularly sexual abuse, and he added that he unreservedly supports substantiated victims in their pursuit of restorative justice. The case dates back to August 2022, when the Cardinal's name appeared in a class action suit against the Quebec Archdiocese. Pamela Grulot, a former lay pastoral assistant, accused the Cardinal of actions allegedly committed between 2008 and 2010. From the outset, Cardinal Wellett consistently rejected the allegations. Pope Francis intervened in the matter in 2022, entrusting a preliminary investigation to Jesuit Father Jacques Servais. At its conclusion, Father Servais said that there were no grounds to open an investigation into sexual assault. Pope Francis therefore did not authorize the opening of a canonical investigation into the Cardinal. I'm Joseph Torek.
8: September 1st is the date that marks the annual World Day of Prayer for the Care of Creation. As Linda Bordoni reports, the World Day is a five-week season of creation initiative during which Christians across the world join to dedicate prayer and action to the care and protection of the environment.
14: As we increasingly witness the suffering and destruction caused by the climate crisis, that, as Pope Leo XIV points out, is deeply intertwined with conflict, displacement and injustice, all men and women of goodwill are invited to take part in this ecumenical initiative, celebrated every year from the 1st of September to the 4th of October, the Feast of St. Francis of Assisi. Promoted and supported by various Christian organizations, the Day of Prayer for Creation goes back almost three decades. It was first established in 1989 by Ecumenical Patriarch Dimitrios I, who proclaimed September the 1st as the Day of Prayer for Creation for the Orthodox Church, marking the start of the Orthodox Church year, which commemorates how God created the world. In 2007, the Third European Ecumenical Assembly proposed expanding this into a five-week period, and the World Council of Churches officially invited churches globally to extend the observance through October the 4th. Then, in 2015, shortly after the publication of his landmark encyclical, Laudato Si, Pope Francis established the World Day of Prayer for the Care of Creation in the Catholic Church, aligning it with the Orthodox date and formally endorsing the season of creation. Pope Leo XIV's decree for the Missa Pro Custodia Creationis, with a new formulary of the Roman Missal, represents yet another milestone in the Catholic Church's mission to heed the cry of the earth and of the poor, as it supports local churches to care for our common home and to promote new paths to achieve integral human ecology. I'm Linda Bordoni.
8: And you can follow along Pope Leo's Mass for the Care of Creation tonight at 6:30 p.m. from Castel Gandolfo on our Facebook and Vatican News homepages. And that's all the time we have for today for this edition of Vatican and World News. Many thanks today go to the jovial Alberto Giovanetti, our sound engineer in studio. And of course, special thanks to all of you. Be sure to join us again tomorrow for more. In the Vatican, I'm Kelsey Gussie.
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17: Hi there, I'm Thane Maynard. Uh-oh, I guess it's come to this. I took my dog to the veterinarian this week, and though my vet said she's healthy, he also said she's gained weight and I'm feeding her too much. After a positive and somewhat lengthy discussion about the problem with giving dogs treats, I realized this all sounds pretty familiar. My vet's point was that giving animals treats as rewards is actually more positive for the pet owner than for the pet. They don't really need it, and dogs in particular prefer our attention and play. The trouble is, most packaged pet treats are high calorie and the equivalent of animal cookies. I left with instructions for her to get more exercise and eat more vegetables like baby carrots if treats are needed. Of course, this is the exact same message I get from my own doctor. Eat more vegetables, get outside, and go for a walk. We have the same challenge at the zoo. In the wild, most animals are extremely fit in order to survive. In zoos, it's a challenge to not let your animals bulk up, from cheetahs to gorillas or even elephants, with more calories than they need. So we work hard to keep our animals active and feed them the same food they eat in the wild.
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18: Here's our opportunity to add some meaning to the phrase, fish out of water, right? You know, that old cliche. There are fish out of water. I think we're learning more about more fish being out of the water. There's some horrible snakehead fish that's an invasive species, and then there's the catfish that we know, quote, walk, you know, between little wet spots. Are they out of the water by accident and just happen to be able to survive out there for a little while?
19: Well, for most of those kinds of species, you could kind of say it's by accident. They're not really out there because they love it. A lot of them will live in a kind of a habitat that's sort of ephemeral. It's going to dry up or just get really hot and nasty, and they're sort of driven out. But because they can survive out of the water, they are able to get to another place and kind of take up where they left off.
18: So it's an advantage for a little while.
19: Yeah.
18: Yeah.
19: It turns out there are some that sort of take this to the extremes so that they almost seem like you could technically call them amphibians in a way. Not in the sense like a salamander or a frog, but just the literal sense of the word amphibio, two lives living in the water and the land. There are some fish that can spend days or even weeks out of the water and still do just fine.
18: So describe one to me. Like, what would it do out of the water?
19: Well, I think the world champion of this is something that looks just exactly like what you think of as a normal little fish, 2 or 3 inches long. Technically, it's a killifish, which is sort of a minnow-looking thing. You can find versions of them everywhere in the world. But these are in the Caribbean area and Brazil, South America area down in there. These can live for up to 2 months, so far as the record, on the land.
18: What do they do there?
19: Are
18: they just flopping around?
19: Well, like the way people find them is you go up to a log in a usually mangrove forest, which are on the coast where it's kind of salty water and muddy and stuff. And if a mangrove tree gets rotten and the termites dig these tunnels in it and it falls over and is lying there on the forest floor, if you go up to that and roll it over, their fish come flopping out underneath it. And if you break the log open to the termite tunnels, the fish are in there lined up nose to tail, just sharing the tunnel. And when it's moist enough out there, they'll come flopping out and kind of wriggle around on the forest floor. And they'll eat ants. So they're getting food. They don't have any competition from other fish, that's for sure. At the same time, they can live in the water, in which case they have totally different behaviors, and you'd never know anything was unusual about them.
18: Well, you know, what this brings to mind, obviously, is, evolution. Fish, amphibians, you know, us.
19: Yeah, it sounds so amazing. How could that have ever possibly happened? You know, why would a fish ever come out of the water? Well, you know,
18: it just happens, I guess.
19: It happens all the time. It's happening now. They're out there doing it. Not turning into frogs or anything, but it does make the point that there are ecological niches on land for fish, and these things don't look unusual at all.
18: Are there any of these fish, out-of-the-water fish, in North America? I mean, if here in the Northeast, would we find one of these fish? Do any of our fish do this kind of thing?
19: Well, I'm not aware of any of them. There could well be. In fact, that gets back to these ones in the Caribbean, these little killifish. They're called mangrove rivulus, and specialists thought they were rare down there, too. They didn't even really notice them, but the reason was because they can breathe through their skin in the air. They don't rely on their gills so much. And the normal way to collect fish in these streams and habitats was to throw a fish poison like rotenone in there that kind of blocks your gills and sort of stuns the fish, and they flood up. Well, these guys would just swim away, no problem. And so people didn't even know how common they were. So it's as far as I know, not being a real fish specialist, there might be something in North America, but all the ones I know of offhand are actually invasive, exotic species brought in from mostly Southeast Asia.
18: Well, we'll keep our eyes open.
19: Well, now that we're on the topic, I think back to my childhood. I remember when I was in Maine and I caught a big eel, brought it home proudly in a bucket of water and left it on the porch of the house about 200 yards from the lake. And the next morning it was gone, and I went looking for it, and about 200 yards away, right on the edge of the lake, there it was, slithering towards the water.
18: So you actually were an eyewitness to eels going overland.
19: Walking eel.
18: Okay, well, I'll keep my eye out for that. I have heard jokes about eels going cross lots, but never seen one. Thanks very much, Dr. Kurt Steger of Paul Smith College. I'm Martha Foley.
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21: 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I'm Rob Rosenthal, host for the Saltcast. Every now and then, I think it's a good idea to be reminded to listen. Listen deliberately. You know, pause for a moment, stand still, be quiet, listen. You know what I'm saying? Wherever you are, the woods, your office, the beach, just stop and simply listen. Several years ago, sound artist Steve Peters did just that in a place called The Land in New Mexico. Only Steve didn't just listen, he also recorded and used those recordings for a museum installation. Producer Paul Engels pulled together a fairly simple but very effective radio feature on Stephen's installation. Paul's piece won an award for best use of sound from the Radio and Television News Directors Association. So got your ears on? Let's take a listen. This is The Subtle Sounds of Nature by Paul Engels.
22: The Land is located about an hour and a half drive southeast of Albuquerque, New Mexico, in the eastern foothills of the Manzano Mountains. It's a 40-acre site, but there's 14 acres of it that they use as a work site and exhibition space for environmental art, and specifically low-impact environmental art. I was just so impressed by how still it was and quiet, and what happened was that because it was so quiet, every little sound that happened really stood out. You really noticed it. And all the sounds had this kind of delicate, hushed quality that I'm a real sucker for anyway. So what happens if I commit myself to coming here for a year, a couple of times a month, and sitting and doing nothing more for an hour at a time than listening to what's going on here? Each time I would go and spend this time listening to this place, I would make a recording of that hour. I stretched a whole day out over a year. I made 24-hour cycle of recordings over the course of 1 year. What I did with all those 24 hours of recordings was to edit each hour down to about 5 minutes or so.

This is the sound of a Choya cactus. Choya cactuses are these kind of long, spindly things. And when they die, they leave these beautiful kind of sculptural shapes, like long tubes with little long holes in them, and they're hollow. So this is a Choya cactus with a contact microphone attached to it on a windy day, and you're hearing the wind sort of whistling through the holes in this dead cactus.

this here was probably the most sensational sound in the whole show. I set a contact microphone outside the entrance to an ant hill of these large red, I think, harvesting ants. And a couple of scouts came out and investigated, and they walked around on it, and then they went back in and got a whole bunch more ants, and they all came out and swarmed on the contact microphone and started chewing on it. And then they started making these sounds, which I later learned are called stridulation, where they sort of had a little, like a rub board on their thorax and their abdomen or something, and they rub it together and make this little shrieking noise. It was slightly terrifying. I thought, okay, I think I better go now.

And this is the sound of a wire fence that runs around the perimeter of the property. And that's kind of an interesting story because I thought this fence was such an insult to the landscape in a way. You know, I'd sit there and go, you know, the land on this side of it isn't any different than the land on the other side. And what's this thing doing here? It's just ugly and stupid. And then one day I was out there and it was really windy and I put my ear up to one of the fence posts and it was the most beautiful sound.

to slow down and be with it and accept it on its own terms. And I think that's a really good lesson for all of us to carry over to all sorts of other areas in our lives.

Paul Engels produced that piece in 2003. It's called Sound Artist Steve Peters, The Subtle Sounds of Nature. Paul is an independent producer living in New Mexico. He may be best known for his public radio documentaries on the Beatles and other musicians. 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